0: The Wanga Moana initiative aimed at bolstering surveillance of the vast Pacific Ocean. The Australian government is expected to tip $600 million into the scheme, which will see Australia provide more funding for aerial surveillance across the Pacific, as well as additional training and support for police in the region. The Pacific's grappling with increasingly sophisticated and determined criminal networks, sending cocaine and methamphetamines across the ocean, often to the lucrative Australian market.
1: Federal police officers have raided the home of a former senior official of the CFMEU's Victorian branch in Melbourne's northern suburbs. Jessica Longbottom is there.
2: At least half a dozen officers arrived at John Perkovich's house in Keilor in Melbourne's northern suburbs early this morning, including one with a sniffer dog. Officers can be seen searching items in Mr. Perkovich's backyard and looking under a black Range Rover in the driveway. John Perkovich left the home during the raid, making a hand gesture at the ABC as he went. A report tabled in the Queensland inquiry into the CFMEU alleged Mr. Perkovich had corruptly been receiving benefits from building companies. He was a Victorian CFMEU organiser for more than a decade when it was led by John Setka. No charges have been laid.
1: To the weather for New South Wales, isolated showers about the ranges and southern and central inland, tending scattered about the far southern slopes and adjacent ranges, dry and mostly sunny elsewhere. Sydney's weather, a mostly sunny day with a top of 27 degrees on the coast and 28 in the west. Right now it's 23 degrees on the coast, 26 in Penrith, and the humidity is on 42%. Sunny tomorrow and 27 and staying fine for Friday. ABC News.
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4: A very good morning. Nice to have you with us here at ABC Illawarra for our final hour. We'll be looking at landslides. Did you know we have a specialist landslide research team at the University of Wollongong? And we'll see what they can tell from this this far remove from the terrible tragedy we're seeing in Nepal and Tibet, which has been leading the news, and fair enough, with potentially 1,000 people missing and occasional people, in some cases, people trapped in some of the tunnels they were building for hydroelectricity. Could there have been better warnings? Can we improve things in the future? We'll talk more about that later on here at ABC Illawarra. We'll look at the upcoming fire season, as well as an opportunity for you to join the most enthusiastic and happy of groups, or at least according to some of their pictures that I've been seeing, the Illawarra Ramblers, who go on adventures two or even three times a week. They're not always difficult. Sometimes they're difficult terrain, sometimes they're easy, and sometimes there's a lot of bush bashing and rock climbing, and they come away feeling delighted that they've made the attempt. So you'll meet the Illawarra Ramblers in our next hour as well. My number's 1300 973 300, or on the text 0467 922 684, here at ABC Illawarra. Traffic. The traffic around the south coast is looking pretty good just about everywhere we're looking at. We have had some issues driving into Sydney on the M8. That has been solved, so that's a bit of good news for you. Just one left around Zetland, Joynton Avenue, a bit of emergency road work there. But apart from that, it's all looking good. But keep us posted if you see anything else you want to let me know about on 1300 973 300. Heading for a mostly sunny day in Wollongong, 25. Sunshine in Nowra, 26. Ulladulla sunshine, 25. Bowral windy and then sunny, and a top of 21 forecast. Goulburn, a possible shower, and then a bit of wind and a top of 20.
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4: Well, no doubt you've been hearing the news from Nepal and Tibet of the flood and landslide and collapse of towns around Tibet and Nepal. There's an interesting story that has just come out from the ABC. Warning signs visible days before glacier collapse in Nepal, the report finds. And it turns out, locally, at the University of Wollongong, we have a specialist landslide research team. And Professor Robin Chowdhury is Emeritus Professor and Expert in Geotechnical Engineering from that team and has been good enough to join us this morning. Robin Chowdhury, g'day.
9: Good day.
4: What is a landslide, technically speaking?
9: Technically speaking, when a piece of land, a portion of soil, rock, everything slides down on a slope, that is technically a landslide, but this can range from very minor things to colossal tragedies like the one you just introduced.
4: As I mentioned, some international experts in a rapid assessment have suggested that there may have been some warning signs. What might those warning signs be of a landslide?
9: Okay, the situation in the Himalayas is, as you have stated, there are these glaciers, right? And these glaciers are retreating during warmer weather.
4: Yes.
9: And now we have got global warming, so the rate of retreat, that means melting of the glaciers, is more rapid. So this is a continuous process. So that's not the danger. The danger they may have seen is that some of the rock near the glaciers showed cracks. The glaciers themselves showed some cracks, which could have been picked up from satellites or whatever, if what you're reporting is correct. Mm. However, the question is, was that early warning conveyed and to whom? If these were noted, say, by U.S. Geological Survey or some other survey, nothing to do with Nepal, they might not have thought that these cracks are a sign of an imminent break. But so I don't know till I read the report. But the question is, early warning was not conveyed. Now, the issue is that even if in this type of colossal disaster, even if the early warning had been conveyed, this disaster could not have been prevented.
4: Yes.
9: Or even mitigated. What could have happened is some more lives could have been saved.
4: By moving out of the way.
9: Yeah,
4: moving to a different ground.
9: A teacher has been reported as saving 800 students just on the basis of a phone call that he received from somebody, and a mother came to see him and said, I have received a phone call that a landslide is coming. And the teacher took immediate action and evacuated everybody. That was within minutes. Mm. So the question is that, of course, those anecdotal possibilities are there. But unless there's a warning system for the whole region, which is very difficult, I would say, in the glacial Himalayas, this tragedy could not have been prevented. And one of the important things to note is that here, this is a unique failure. Because what they're saying is that the initial explosion of the rock, soil, ice that fell from the glacier down into the valley, the initial explosion itself was equivalent to 5.2 magnitude earthquake. Now, in all my studies, I have never heard of such an initial blast. So it was an explosion which started, not the normal classical geotechnical engineering or landslides is that you have a rainfall over a large catchment, and that introduces a flood or a landslide. But this is very unusual, what has happened here. So we have got the explosion, and which could not have been prevented. But after that, certainly, certain lives more could have been saved. But this is the situation here. It's a very unique landslide. Mm. What we can call a cascading disaster.
4: Yes, so this incredibly huge slice of glacier plus rock, because of the melt, is undermined or becomes unstable and then suddenly collapses. That goes into the water, and then the water goes downhill as a result.
9: Yeah, yeah. So that is then becomes the debris avalanche. Mm. So the first break off, then the debris, then the explosion, then the debris avalanche, and then the there were several rivers there. We are talking of the Trishuli River, but

0: What I'm reading is that there were several rivers which were able to carry all this debris downslope. And so then you have the flooding, the raising of that, and also some of the glacial lakes, which may have been formed over the last couple of years at higher levels, they failed with the impact of the initial blast.
1: Mm. Now, in Australia, we have Geoscience Australia, who look at earthquakes, who look at tsunamis, and all of those kind of things. We have satellite monitoring. Is there any such monitoring going on in Nepal, for instance?
0: Yes, certainly. I'm sure that they are doing it. The question is, what priority has that got in the country's planning and economy? I've been to Nepal in connection with a landslide conference a few years ago, and I know there are teams which are working on satellite monitoring, which are working on remote sensing, which are working on, but the types of landslides in the Himalayan region are very, very difficult to manage also. Even the smaller landslides are difficult to manage because it's very fractured geology, you know. The question is that they have, it looks like a small country, but it's a huge country physically. And therefore, their whole economy is based on, power generation, hydropower generation, and that also disturbs the hilly areas. And then there is tourism, and therefore the resources that go into the tourism development and all that are significant. But how much goes to mitigation of landslides? I don't know. I don't know what...
1: Well, as you mentioned in the beginning, we know glaciers around the world are melting. We know it's happening in Antarctica. It's happening in the Himalayas. And this is what inevitably happens. Are we going to see more and more of this if the world continues to warm up further?
0: Yeah, we have. I have, as a person interested in the field, I know of many, several disasters in the Himalayas, similar ones, but not of this extreme. But normally what happens is a small amount of glacier collapses, a smaller landslide. But there have been a few which have been very big in both India, Nepal, and maybe in China. However, the frequency, the research shows that the frequency of melting is increasing, so frequency of glacial retreat is increasing, so that I think we'll see more and more of these.
1: And in the meantime, what do you and your team do to look at this? Do you have to request a series of satellite photos to see whether you can pinpoint it?
0: No, to be honest, I am now retired. I am an emeritus professor, so I don't know what's there's not much happening here, but I'm still interested and involved in personal research and scholarly work, and so I keep in touch with these things and in touch with a lot of researchers overseas.
1: Well, I'm glad you've stayed in touch with us today. Thank you very much.
0: Thank you, Nick.
1: That's Professor Robin Chowdhury, an emeritus professor in geotechnical engineering and still works with the landslide research team at UOW. This is 97.3 ABC Illawarra. We'll go to some of the challenges facing booksellers right after this.

0: Geez, that's a good opportunity for some air drumming. Bun E. Carlos, the great drummer from Cheap Trick, going off on that song. Here at ABC Illawarra, 21 past 10. Apparently, some of our local bookshops are having a bit of trouble getting some of their usual stock after a hack of a very important service, which is Hachette Australia's Alliance Distribution Services. In fact, it's affected us a bit here at the Illawarra with a lot of books that I was expecting to get to interview some of our guests just not arriving. In fact, some of our local booksellers have been taking to going down to some other retailers to grab some books from them. So what's been happening at the bookshop Bowral? Claire Meldrum is the manager there, and we met her at our outside broadcast for the Writers' Festival, and she's with us now. Hello, Claire.
1: Good morning, Nick. Thanks for having me on.
0: No worries. How important is this distribution system to you and people in the industry?
1: Oh, yeah. Look, it hasn't been ideal, Nick, I have to say. We are a small but mighty industry, and we have sort of three or four major warehouses that service us. And ADS makes up sort of 20 to 30% of the stock that we receive through a consolidation of a few publishers. So they distribute for Hachette and then a few other smaller publishers and suppliers. It has had an impact on our business.
0: I'd imagine a lot of your business is people hear about a new book, they read a review, maybe an interview, and they'll come, okay, that's what I need. I need this brand new book by my favourite author. And that would be where these distributors come in, right?
1: Absolutely. So, you know, if you imagine, just as you've suggested, we have those wonderful new releases that are buzzy, that everybody wants to read. But also, I mean, the heart and soul of most independent bookshops is what we would call backlist or stock, which is those kind of perennial bestsellers that you can only get at, you know, your decent indie or chain bookseller, you know, classics that have been selling for years and years. So it has an impact in sort of two fronts, that sort of buzzy new release and also those perennial favourites.
0: So how has this affected you specifically?
1: So July 17th was when we got the email basically letting us know that there had been unauthorised activity on their systems. And I know that the people at Hachette and ADS have been working around the clock to kind of get everything back up and running again.

0: So in that time, we've been having to turn customers away.
1: Oh, no.
0: Which is not ideal.
1: Suggest a different book. Have you considered this one? This is the good retailer. Have you considered
0: absolutely.
1: A classic Jane
0: Austen?
1: I've
0: got to say, our wonderful customers, as always, are very understanding. This is something that was beyond anybody's control.
1: Yeah.
0: And
1: what are you hearing from Hachette?
0: Look, Hachette have been trying to communicate with us about it from the get-go.
1: Like carrier pigeons, seeing as their email system has been... I don't mean to make light of it, but
0: it's true. Yeah, I think in the first sort of three or so weeks, there was, the communication channels, there was a little bit of confusion. We weren't really sure what was happening. We've now gotten to the point where we understand, I think, that they're doing their best to kind of get, touring authors out, for example, touring authors' books. They've got their new release schedule back on track. We're hoping for September new releases a couple of weeks late, but we are going to get them. And look, the fingers crossed, the big thing for us is we're obviously coming into our Christmas season. So we're just hoping that everything's back up and running within the next few weeks.
1: Oh, fingers crossed.
0: Absolutely.
1: You haven't had to run down to Big W like some other booksellers
0: industry secrets, Nick. Industry secrets.
1: All right.
0: No, we actually haven't. We're quite fortunate because we have two locations and we have, the Kiama store and the Barrel store. We've got plenty of stock. So we're in a nice position that we had a lot of stock already. So we didn't have to do that.
1: Good news, good news. All right, well, keep up the good work, Claire. Great to talk to you again. Thanks a lot.
0: Yeah, thanks, Nick. No worries. Have a great day.
1: You too. It's Claire Meldrum from the Bookshop Barrel here at 97.3 ABC. All right. Hey, I've got a really interesting new track for you from one of the all-time great rhythm guitar players, Nile Rodgers from Chic, who has sprinkled his magic on so many other people's songs apart from Chic. Went to see him at the Enmore with Chic, and it was just one of the great dancing nights of my life. He's teamed up, believe it or not, with Duran Duran for this one called Free to Love here at ABC Illawarra.

0: It's Free to Love. Duran Duran making a bit of a comeback with Nile Rodgers. It's not really that obvious what Nile Rodgers' role was in that song. Maybe he produced it. I don't know. But I prefer to hear it when the guitar's really... See, that's Nile. That's what he's best at, that funky guitar. He's the master. In fact, his guitar, his actual Fender guitar, is known as... the Hitmaker. It's been used on so many hits. It's spot on 10:30 in the morning here at ABC Illawarra, and we've got some news headlines for you with Kiara Martin.
1: Thanks, Nick. New South Wales Police Commissioner Mal Lanyon says a search is continuing for those involved in yesterday's fatal shooting in southwest Sydney. Emergency services were called to Glen Alpine yesterday morning and found a man in his 20s with injuries to his neck and arms, including a gunshot wound. He died at the scene. Transport Minister Jenny Acheson says the government is in discussions over funding a proposed cattle underpass at Calderwood. Shell Harbour Council has unanimously backed calls for the crossing on Calderwood Road, where a long-running dairy farm is increasingly surrounded by residential development. The farming family says growing traffic is making it more difficult to safely move cattle between paddocks. While in the region yesterday, Ms. Acheson said the local MP has been advocating for the project, but Calderwood Road remains council-owned. Planning Minister Paul Scully has sought to reassure residents over a proposed 38-storey North Wollongong tower, saying an application is no guarantee of approval. About 100 people attended Sunday's Wrong for the Gong meeting, where an organiser said the group wanted to help the Wollongong MP retire over the issue. Asked about the comment at a media conference yesterday, Mr. Scully said the group would be disappointed. He says every development proposal is assessed on its merits and can be modified through the process. And in rugby league, Illawarra Sports High School will take on Endeavour Sports High School in this afternoon's grand final of the Peter Mulholland Cup at Campbelltown Stadium. The Cup is the pinnacle of New South Wales school rugby league competitions and showcases the best open-age boys and girls players across the school systems. It's Illawarra's first ever school boys cup decider, and they're going into the game as underdogs. Endeavour last won the title in 2014 and were runners-up 2 years ago. That's all the news for now, Nick.
0: Thanks very much, Kiara. It's ABC Illawarra on a mostly sunny day in Wollongong, 25. Nowra sunshine and 26. Ulladulla sunny and 25. Barrel will be a bit windy this morning and head for a top of 21. Goulburn, a possible shower and windy, tops of 20 degrees. Looks like that sunshine is going to continue over the next couple of days. Further south in Ulladulla, we might get a bit of rain on Saturday night, but sunshine for the next 2 or 3 days by the look of it. And if you're tuned in this afternoon, from just before 3 o'clock, you'll be hearing this man, Steph Postuma, who's going to be hosting ABC Illawarra Drive. What do you got on the agenda, Steph?
2: Plenty coming up, Nick. A great show at Merrigong starts tonight, Pride and Prejudice, sort of. You may have heard about this one. Sounds quite chaotic. Sounds really fun, funny, true to the narrative, but also very much enjoyed by people who don't really know or care much about Pride and Prejudice.
0: Well, look, I know you're a young father, and I've always modelled my fathering technique on Mr. Bennett.
2: Okay.
0: From Pride and Prejudice.
2: Tell me about Mr. Bennett, because I actually am not too familiar with Pride and Prejudice.
0: Mr. Bennett has some of the best quotes in all of Pride and Prejudice. He has to deal with his fairly anxious wife, and he and Lizzie, the hero, have this lovely kind of intellectual stirring banter, and it's just a great example.
2: What's a Mr. Bennett style fathering tip for me with two young boys, Nick?
0: Never to take anything seriously and to always take the mick.
2: Okay. Yeah, that's a good idea. I try to do that as much as possible.
0: Mr. Bennett, he's good that way, and not get flustered and just do the job behind the scenes.
2: Sounds good. We've also got, as you heard in the news headlines there, Illawarra Sports High for the first time in

0: The finals of the schoolboy slash schoolgirl cup, New South Wales schoolboy schoolgirls cup in rugby league, the first time ever that four public schools have made the finals. And so Illawarra Sports High are playing today. So we will cross over to Campbelltown Stadium where that's all happening. We'll see what's happening, and then we'll also get a result a little bit later in the show. And for music today, Nick, you like slightly obscure instruments and things like that, I know. We are going to have some live marimba in the studio this afternoon.
1: I love those. the giant wooden xylophone.
0: Yes.
1: Sort of thing.
0: You did your glockenspiel
1: slash xylophone
0: music special. So maybe this could be the catalyst for a marimba, a look into the world of marimba.
1: Oh, that's great. Thanks, Steph.
0: All right, thanks, Nick.
1: Top afternoon ahead for you between 3 and 6. My favourite quote from Mr. Bennett: "For what do we live but to make sport for our neighbours and laugh at them in our turn?" And the other one, which I occasionally muck up, which is, "I have a high respect for your nerves. They are my old friends. I have heard you mention them with consideration these 20 years at least." You are with Nick Reinberger here at ABC Illawarra. Oh, here we've got a brand new update from Sydney Water. We've been hearing that we've turned the water off on the Princes Highway Corrimal with 21 properties affected. We've turned the water off to complete emergency repairs. Our crews are working around 136 Princes Highway Corrimal to restore the water supply as quickly as possible. 21 properties are affected by that outage. Well, that may not make you feel much better of not having any water, but at least it gives you a bit of an update. And we'll keep looking at that one just to make sure that that's turned on, and we'll let you know. So that's around Railway Street, Corrimal, and 136 Princes Highway, Corrimal as well. Thanks for being part of our program today here at ABC Illawarra. This overlook.

0: If you thought that song sounded a bit 80s, well, you'd be right. It's actually from the Dirty Dancing soundtrack by a Canadian singer called Alfie Zappacoste, who was just known as Zappacosta. You're with Nick Reinberg at 97.3 ABC Illawarra. Fire and Rescue New South Wales will undertake a safety blitz in Unanderra today following a string of destructive house fires in the area. Last week, a man was hospitalised after a house fire on Central Road, which is still under investigation by the police. Earlier in the year, a 19-year-old suffered serious burns and an elderly man died in two separate fires in the suburb. Duty Commander Daniel Vukovsky spoke to Penny Burfitt last night about what the agency is hoping to achieve today.
1: Yeah, so we've got a home fire safety blitz due to commence 10 o'clock tomorrow in Unanderra. So we've got two local trucks. They're going to be walking around the streets around Central Road and Cook Road, Carr and Carr Road, and visiting houses and educating the public on just some home fire safety.
2: We know there's been a fair few house fires in the region recently. Was that part of the reason that you've decided to do this in this area? And what are some of the risks, I guess, involved with at-home fires?
1: Yeah, typically after a significant house fire, we will get crews out there and just showing some presence around the local areas. And the idea of that is it is at the forefront of people's mind. Oh, you know, there was a house down the road or across the neighbouring suburb that had been involved in this activity as a result of a house fire. And they're a bit more, I guess, open to our fire safety messages and our presence in the streets. It just encourages those communities to come out, have a chat. We're in there looking at inspecting smoke alarms. We give them kitchen fire safety tips, home escape plans. We help them with that. And additionally, we talk about lithium-ion battery safety, which is an ever-growing space for us.
2: Yeah, have any of the fires we've seen around the area recently been linked to lithium-ion batteries?
1: There would be a small portion of the fires locally. And with the increase of stuff like lithium batteries are everywhere, from our mobile phones to kids' toys now. So it's only a space which really grows with fire activity due to, I guess, incorrect charging practices and even substandard equipment that we get online. It's a space that is increasing, unfortunately.
2: And can you tell us a little bit about some of the fires around the Unanderra area recently and that have sort of prompted this?
1: Yeah, well, there was a fire that occurred last week at Central Road. I believe it still is under investigation. I don't have the details of the cause or anything like that. But, again, this is a reactive type visit that we're engaging that local community because there was a fire there. And, again, it's a good opportunity to see the locals around that area and educate them on fire safety.
2: Yeah, and I think there was another fire in July as well. From my perspective, it seems like there's been a lot of house fires this winter. Is that consistent with what you guys are seeing? Has it been an unusually busy season?
1: It has been quite busy in space with regards to house fires. But now winter's over, we're going into the September and the spring season, so we're going to start to see that transition into that. Unfortunately, with the El Nino weather patterns, probably more bushfire-related fires. So we are taking the opportunity again. Houses in the rural settings, we can come and visit you and educate you and give you some fire safety tips like cleaning out gutters and making sure all your home fire safety escape plans are in place and any other things that they may need assistance with, we can provide advice.
2: Yeah, we know that the bushfire safety season has started for some of the regions, like the Shoalhaven. Just back to those, that sort of, I guess, potentially higher than normal number of winter fires. Is there a reason for that? Are there sort of consistent things you're seeing that might be at play with the sort of increasing number of fires, like factors and stuff that are leading to them?
1: There's no one real trigger for the increase of it. It's all pretty consistent. Just the stuff like through winter, the extra heating we have, so fire safety around heaters and then also the cooking stuff. It's all pretty well the same old reasons why, but there's just been an increase of that activity.
2: When you say, you know, there's so much talk about lithium-ion batteries these days, but people might not know what in their house actually contains that and could be a fire risk. Like, what sort of items might contain lithium ion batteries that people need to be aware of?
1: Oh, it's quite a lot now. The technology is pretty advanced. So from your mobile phones to your kids' car, or toy cars, to your e-bikes, or your computers, your laptops, all of that is pretty much anything that's charged by USB these days is going to be a lithium battery. With Fire Rescue New South Wales, we do offer a home fire safety visit, and where we will go into your house, we're invited, where we can go in invited, check your smoke alarm, again, give you fire safety messages, advice, like home fire escape plans and any, again, lithium ion battery advice. To do that, you just go on www.fire.nsw.gov.au and you can lodge a home fire safety visit there, and that will be sent to the nearest fire station, your local fire station, where they can coordinate with you to come out, and it's all free of charge. Or you could actually contact directly your fire station and arrange that with the local crew.
0: That's Duty Commander, I beg your pardon, Daniel Vukoski, talking to Penny Burford last night. Sydney Water, just on those urgent repairs, they do say that the estimated water time to be on will be 11 a.m. today. Don't hold them to that, but that's their estimate. That's been going on since just before midnight last night. 21 properties around Princess Highway, Corrimal, and Railway Parade, Corrimal. We'll keep an eye on that one, of course.

featuring the immortal line, "You keep lying when you should have been truthing." These boots are made for walking, because I want to talk about walking, or as some people put it, rambling. I've been seeing some delightful updates from

0: the Illawarra Ramblers, who seem to go on adventures every week. In fact, as you'll hear in this next conversation, several times a week you're given the opportunity to go somewhere that you would never expect around the local area. Pam Hayes is someone from the Ramblers who joined me early on this morning to tell me a little bit more about her history with the organisation.
1: Well, I joined in 2009. We moved up here for work and I was really lonely. And the Ramblers are amazing. They just take you straight in and they're just so friendly. And I've been walking ever since, and now I'm the newsletter editor and the president, so...
0: This is what happens when you join for long enough any kind of organisation, isn't that right?
1: Yeah, for sure. But it's the best thing that ever happened to me.
0: Yeah, what makes it so great for you? Is it the sort of, it seems like a great combination of socialising and being out in the fresh air and seeing these amazing places.
1: Oh, yeah. This area is incredible. You wouldn't know the things that are there. I was talking to someone the other day and they said, you drive along this road and you don't know that if you just walk over that hill, there's these amazing rock formations or, something like that. So that's the big part. But the other biggest part is that the people are so friendly. We're all on the same page. We talk all the way there and all the way back. And it's just, we have social days. It's just a really great set of people.
0: How fit do you have to be a rambler?
1: Well, it depends. So if you're doing the level twos, they're all on footpaths and things, so usually only about 8Ks. And then you move to level three, which, anywhere between 10 and 15 kilometres, maybe some ups and downs and things like that.
0: Right.
1: And level four, you need to be really quite fit, which is, I think if you saw the ones from the last walk we did, crawling through tunnels and climbing up rocks and hanging off ledges and things. Yeah, it's fun.
0: Well, that was one of them that spurred me on to give you a call. So you've kind of teamed up with the Shoalhaven group and got to a place called the Lost World. Now, what is that?
1: Shoalhaven Bushwalkers have been wonderful to us, and we do joint walks. And Andy Winfield, who's the president, has been particularly good, and he ran that walk. And it's down near Milton, Little Forest Plateau. And you have to know where it is. You can't go unless someone takes you, which is the best thing about being in the group, because these guys know the most amazing places. So the Lost World, you sort of have to bush bash a bit. So there's no trail. And then you go down a ravine, which was interesting. And then, and we sort of worked our way along this escarpment, down the escarpment and along the bottom of the cliff edge. And Andy just went, oh, there's a little hole that you crawl through and then you're in the Lost World. And we just followed him. It was amazing.
0: So is it a little bit like, a Jurassic Park? You're in the away from civilization and all of a sudden, it's like you're in a movie, is it?
1: Oh, mate. And I don't know if you saw the photos of that fig tree. That's Jurassic Park if ever there was. It was over the top of this rock and the roots were huge and just amazing. Yeah. And the big photo of the big cliff face, that's called Battleship Rock.
0: Mm.
1: And we climbed through that ravine. That's where I nearly got stuck in a hole. But anyhow, that's another story.
0: And that would be considered a level three just because of the terrain, was it?
1: No, that's a four, mate.
0: That's a four. Oh, my gosh.
1: Yeah.
0: Right.
1: Yeah. Yeah. Yeah. So the fours are the adventurous ones.
0: It could either be difficulty of the terrain or the length and the fitness that you have to have. So is that all sort of publicised beforehand? This is the walk doing. We think this is a two or this is a four or whatever it is.
1: Oh, yeah, yeah, yeah. And, in that one, Andy wrote, this is only for intrepid walkers.
0: Right. What was it like afterwards? There must be a great feeling of satisfaction having done something like that.
1: You're on a huge high.

0: It's just, yeah. And then I came home and slept for 11 hours. So,
1: Right. Okay, fair enough.
0: yeah.
1: What sort of people make up the Ramblers group? Is it a particular kind of age group? Do they tend to be retired, or what's your mix like?
0: Yeah, but I'm usually retired. We are looking for younger members to join, but I can tell you now that it's anywhere between 50 to 80. We have 80-year-olds walking, and some of them come on the level fours because they say level fours up, you don't have to walk that far, and so they come in. It's amazing. These guys are so fit. Yeah.
1: So, is it a weekly thing? How often do you tend to go for one of these?
0: Wednesdays and Saturdays. So Wednesdays tend to be level two or three. A lot of the Wednesday walks are in Sydney area. And then Saturdays are usually, oh, and Sundays as well, sorry. We started up on Sundays again. Yeah, COVID knocked us around a bit and we've lost a few
1: You're
0: leaders, but now we're back again.
1: making up for lost time.
0: We are, yeah. So, yeah. So usually Saturdays are the fours if you're going to do a four. Yeah.
1: Right. And over this time, I'm sure there must have been some amazing discoveries on your part. Now, there'll be people listening going, "Oh, gee, I'd like to join." What are some of the things that really stick out for you, these kind of hidden gems that we see?
0: The summer ones where, because I love swimming, so we go down to Jerriwangla. Do you know Jerriwangla National Park?
1: Yes, or I
0: Yeah.
1: know it. I haven't walked it yet.
0: And down near Pallone, what is it called? Palmer Creek. And swimming in some of those water holes down there are incredible. And then there was one place we went to where they said, oh, if you swim across this hole and you go into this cave and you look up, you can see the waterfall falling down. I thought, oh, that sounds good. I jumped in. Holy dooly, it was so cold I couldn't breathe.
1: Well, I must say that's one of my favorite things is freshwater swimming holes.
0: Yes.
1: Things like Mares Creek at Wombeyan Caves is one of my favorite, and Macquarie Pass, which you've probably
0: Yeah.
1: done and done a
0: Yeah,
1: bit of
0: we
1: a
0: do,
1: swim
0: yeah.
1: there at the end of the walk there.
0: Yeah, yep.
1: So
0: Yeah, Macquarie Pass is amazing. It's so historical, the Macquarie Pass walk. I love it. You go walk down the old bullet track. There's so many things to see from the past. It's great.
1: Well, you've intrigued me about Jerriwangla. Now I might have to go along and join you on that one when the weather warms up a little bit more.
0: Yeah, it's fantastic. You'd love it.
1: All right. Well, Pam, keep rambling, and thank you very much for introducing me today. Thanks a lot.
0: No worries. Thanks, Nick.
1: It's Pam Hayes, who's now the president of the Illawarra Ramblers, and you can go to illawarraramblers.com.au if you want to know more. I'm looking at their calendar, and they've got a cycle on Sunday. They've got another cycle on Monday. They've got a walk at Milsons Point on Wednesday. They've got a Currumoo walk, Wombarra to Coniston, Minamara walk on Sunday week. Lots of great stuff to get involved with.

0: give a homage to a whole lot of great artists from Arthur Connolly, who's a great artist himself. Thanks very much for being part of our Wednesday. It's been a hell of a show. I hope we can keep it up tomorrow. Listen to Steph this afternoon on Drive and Mel early in the morning, and I'll chat with you from 8:30 a.m. tomorrow. Ta-da.
1: It's 11 o'clock. Good morning. Tony Matthews with ABC News. Five Australians have now been confirmed safe in the Nepal-Tibet flood disaster, with 38 other Australians still unaccounted for. The Australian government says those confirmed safe today had not had contact with families and next of kin since the disaster struck, and their welfare could not initially be confirmed. More than 1,000 people are now known to have died in the disaster that struck a week ago. UN spokesperson Stephan Dujarric says many thousands more are missing.
2: The response to last week's flash flood is entering a new phase, with authorities intensifying relief efforts and recovery operations. As of today, authorities have recovered more than 1,000 bodies, while 3,900 people remain unaccounted for.
1: New South Wales Police Commissioner Mal Lanyon is calling for information from the public to help find the mother of a newborn baby whose body was found in a garbage bin at a Western Sydney unit block. Emergency services were called to Harrow Road, Auburn, after 11 o'clock on Monday morning when a member of the public found the body when using the bins. Commissioner Lanyon says he's concerned about the welfare of the mother, whose identity remains unknown.
3: It is a terrible and heartbreaking set of circumstances, both for the police, the emergency services, but we are concerned about the health of the mother, and we appeal for that person to come forward so that we can make sure that you're okay.
1: The Royal Australian College of General Practitioners says the New South Wales government's decision to continue pill testing at music festivals is a step in the right direction. Following a year-long trial, the state government is funding drug checking facilities for up to 15 music festivals a year. The college's New South Wales chair, Dr. Rebecca Hoffman, says she'd like to see the program expanded beyond music events.
4: The majority of drug overdoses happen in people's homes. They happen in high schools and at school parties. They happen in everyday locations. They're less commonly going to be at music festivals.
1: Uniting New South Wales Advocacy Director Alice Salomon says expanding the program for regional communities would be an important next step.
5: We know that in regional communities, access to harm reduction services is pretty limited. And so access to drug checking that provides quality harm reduction information and health information is vital for regional areas.
1: An external investigation has found Telstra had insufficient engineering expertise on hand at the time of its nationwide outage in July. Millions of Australians were without access for around 12 hours on the 8th of July, while a further 8 missed 000 calls have been attributed to the outage. The report by Technology Audit Partners has found the outage occurred because Telstra had not given the priority that a critical network capability requires, and that two senior engineers were on mandatory stand down when the problem was identified, with insufficient knowledgeable staff on hand. CEO Vicky Brady says Telstra takes the report's findings seriously.
6: We know trust is earned through what we do next. That is why our commitment is not just to address the cause of this outage, but to use what we have learned to make Telstra stronger, more resilient, and more reliable for our customers.
1: Tyler Robinson, the man accused of fatally shooting prominent US conservative activist Charlie Kirk, has entered a not guilty plea. A Utah judge had already ruled that he should face trial on murder charges that make him eligible for the death penalty. Prosecutors have laid out what they call overwhelming evidence that a capital trial is warranted, but the defense has argued the shooting

0: shooting did not meet the standards for a death penalty charge. And the Wallabies will be looking to win a fifth straight rugby test match for the first time since 2021 when they take on Argentina on Sunday. Australia beat Argentina by 6 points last weekend to remain undefeated from three matches under new coach Les Kiss. Wallabies winger Max Jorgensen says the winning streak is giving the team a confidence boost.
1: It feels great. You know, everyone wants to be in a winning change room after a test match. To do it four times in a row now is pretty special, and look, we're not focusing on that too much. That's sort of all in the past now. We're focusing on this week ahead against Argentina and looking to make it five in a row.
0: To the weather, showers about the ranges and southern and central inland, tending scattered about the far southern slopes and adjacent ranges. Mostly sunny for Sydney with a top of 27 on the coast and 28 in the west.
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11: Millie Robinson is a celebrant, the person you call on to help craft ceremonies for some of life's biggest events. And outside of work, she's kept busy as the mum of two young kids. Millie also helps support her dad, Jim Rogers. 5 years ago, Jim was diagnosed with younger onset Alzheimer's. He was just 55. In the years since, Jim has become an advocate for living well for as long as possible with dementia. And to a large extent, that's been made possible by the love that he's surrounded with from his family, from Millie and her younger sister and brother, and from Jim's husband, Tyler. Millie and her dad have written a book together. It's called Holding On to Happiness. Hi, Millie.
12: Hi, Sarah.
11: Tell me about your dad, about Jim. What kind of person is he?
12: Oh, he is the most amazing person, and I use the word extraordinary. He has been through a lot in his life, and he's still one of the funniest and happiest and kindest people that I know. I truly admire him, look up to him. He's a very great and rare human.
11: He's a sociable fellow, your dad, is my impression.
12: Very sociable. Doesn't be quiet. Yeah, loves a chat. He's always, at the shops, he'll be the one chatting to the customer service. He just loves it.
11: It's 5 years into his diagnosis of younger onset Alzheimer's. How does that illness present today?
12: To be honest, we don't talk about it too much. We try and seize the day. But obviously there are those moments where it does come up. He'll forget things or, there'll be mood changes and things like that. For the most part, he's doing really well. He's responded amazingly to the medication, which we're so grateful for. But also there's a big elephant in the room that we can't get rid of. So, yeah, it's hard.
11: Is that medication mainly directed towards his sleep, or what role does it play in managing the symptoms?
12: Yeah, it slows down the Alzheimer's, but it can only work for so long. So, yeah, he's responded really well to that, which essentially just slows down his life expectancy. He's on a few other things for sleep and things like that too.
11: And in terms of the sort of time you spend together, what's a typical day with your dad look like?
12: Oh, it can be, I'll pop over to his house and we'll go and get a coffee and go for a walk. And we just chat about all things, life, the meaning of it, what's happening in our lives. He's so funny. He just makes me laugh so much. And then, we'll be playing with the kids, and he's always around his grandchildren, who are the light of his lives. And then, it's followed by a meal or, something like that.
11: In the lead up to his diagnosis, Millie, did you have any idea that something was wrong?
12: I knew something was going on. He was not himself. When someone's just thinking of other things sometimes, and he was

0: bit distracted, I suppose. And he sort of let in that he was having some scans and some things with doctor's appointments, and so it just sounded a bit strange. So, I questioned him one day and sort of said, you know, what's going on? And he told us bits and pieces, and then it all started to come together.
1: Do you think in the initial stages he was trying to protect you and your siblings?
0: Oh, for sure. Absolutely. And that's what he still does to this day. He's just, he's a hero, you know, like, and I mean that in the nicest way. He just wants to protect us. We're still his kids, even though we're adults.
1: So tell me about what you remember of the day when your dad did actually tell you that this was the diagnosis that he'd been given.
0: Yeah, I remember I was upstairs in my house tidying my daughter's bedroom, and he rang me because he was in Sydney at the time and I was in Brisbane. And I could hear something in his voice, and I sort of said, you know, what's been going on with all these tests? You know, have you got the results yet? Sort of pestering him. And then he told me, you know, really calmly, and it's young onset Alzheimer's. And I remember just holding the door handle and just feeling like, I don't know, like the world just stopped and the floor just went away. I just honestly couldn't believe it. I didn't know too much about it at the time, but I knew enough that it wasn't a good thing. I sort of composed myself. We had a chat and just made sure he was okay. And, you know, we sort of said, talk to you later. And then I remember my husband getting home from work and telling him. And that's when I really broke, because I just couldn't even believe the words I was saying. And I still don't to this day. I find it unfathomable, to be honest.
1: Such shocking news to get at 55. What did it do to your dad emotionally at the time, getting that diagnosis?
0: It was heartbreaking. He went into quite a bad depression, just wanted to shut the world out, couldn't really face it. And everything we were learning about the diagnosis, particularly for him as well, you know, the words terminal and no cure and degenerative and all these types of awful words just really put him into a bit of a black hole for a while there.
1: What role did your dad's husband, Tyler, play in those early weeks and months in particular, really fit for all of you in the family?
0: Yeah, Ty was incredible. For me and my siblings, like, he would send us information and keep us in the loop on how Dad's going, and just educating us, which, yeah, was a really hard thing to do. I remember him sending us, like, videos of people that have been through it. None of us had known anyone or heard of it, especially the young onset part. And then for Dad, he was and still is his rock. He, you know, listened to him. He was there in the middle of the night when Dad just wasn't coping. And then I remember Dad telling us one day, after a few months of really grieving the life that I suppose Dad was planning to have, and Ty sort of said, you're missing life now, and you need to draw a line in the sand, wallow for another week and then move on, because you're missing these good times, and you might have 5 years of more good times, or one, you know, we don't know. And I think that was life-changing for Dad, and he did. He literally drew that line in the sand and moved on and put a positive spin on his life. And yeah, thanks to Ty.
1: Your family hasn't always lived in Australia, Millie. Where did your dad grow up?
0: Yeah, so Dad grew up in a small town called Redditch in the Midlands in England. And, it's like what you see off the movies, very small, beautiful little houses, cottages, rolling green hills, you know, beautiful people. That's where he grew up.
1: Where did he meet your mum, Lorna?
0: Yes, he met my mum at school. They went to school together, and so they knew each other. But they didn't start getting together until they went to these bug meets.
1: What is a bug meet?
0: a VW bug.
1: VW bug, okay.
0: Yeah, and

0: They would go to these meets where there was hundreds of VW cars, and they'd all meet there and show off their cars. And then eventually they started riding to these bug meets together. And I think one thing led to another, and the rest was history.
1: And then how quickly did they have you three?
0: Oh, they were together for a few years, I think, and they bought a house, and then they ended up selling it because it did really well with the way the property market was going. And then they buggered off and travelled for a while and went through Europe, which is an amazing. He's got so many amazing funny stories from that time, and they just lived their best lives. And then yeah, they came back to England, settled down. Got engaged and married, and then they had me, and then my brother shortly followed after. And then they were done. They had, the pigeon pair, they were happy. And surprise, surprise, my sister Daisy came along.
1: You can just tell that's a story that the eldest loves to tell. Maybe Daisy not so much, I'm not sure. So do you have that three children within 6 years or so, was it?
0: Three under three.
1: Three under three. Do you have the sense that was a happy time in his life when you guys were little? I mean, busy and overly, but happy
0: I
1: too?
0: think beautiful chaos, probably. Dad's told me so many stories. They'd have so much fun. And they were the type of people who said, our kids aren't going to make us just stay at home. So we'd go out and do things with them, go, see friends and family, and had those friends that were the uncles and aunties and all of that.
1: So, what led your parents to move to Australia in 1996?
0: Yeah, so my dad knew someone, or my mum knew someone who had emigrated to Australia. And I think in England, it's obviously very cold and grey, and people are sick all the time, and everyone sort of like looks down because it's raining. I don't know. They were seeing these photos from Australia, and this life just looked amazing. They ended up watching a TV program. And it was all about emigrating to Australia, and it just looked so idyllic. And I think, yeah, it just started as a wacky idea and came into fruition.
1: What do you remember about arriving in Perth?
0: Yeah, I remember being just amazed by the life in Australia, having a pool in the garden. Like, no joke, kangaroos bopping down the road in a place near where we lived in Perth. And just going to the beach, even the schools, outside playgrounds and eating your lunch outside and having to wear a hat. It was so unfamiliar and so amazing, I thought.
1: My guest on Conversations today is Millie Robinson. Millie has written a book with her dad, Jim Rogers, about the highs and lows of his life, including what it's like living with younger onset Alzheimer's. Your family were enjoying life in Perth for around 3 years. And then what did doctors tell your mum?
0: Yeah, so one day my mum found a mole on her leg when she was in the bath. And it was itchy and just not right. And dad encouraged her to go to see a doctor. And I think they just said, it's actually fine. Like, don't worry about it, but we can take a sample. And, I'm sure it'll be okay. Go and live your life. Yeah.
1: It didn't end up like that. Unfortunately, your mum decided that she wanted the family to move back to England to be around family and friends. Do you remember her getting sick, Millie? Do you remember that period much? She was still only really young.
0: Yeah, my memory is a bit foggy with it all. But yes, I do remember her being sick when we moved back to England. I think the mole was such a fright, and it just made the family realized we didn't have the extended family around. If something terrible was going to happen, it was a bit of a wake-up call that you need your people close by. But yeah, I particularly remember Christmas, and she would be walking around with a catheter bag and like a long skirt to cover it, and we'd sort of, as kids do,

0: My dad came from the hospital where she passed, and we were with my grandparents at the time in the family home. They had looked after us all day, and we had no idea what was going on. And he pulled up with my uncle, and we were all sat, eagerly waiting for him to come home through the window. And he came in, and we were like, "Where's mum? Where's mum?" Like, so excited to see them, and she wasn't there. And we thought it was a joke, like playing hide and seek, trying to find her. And then I remember Dad sort of telling us to sit down on the couch, and my grandmother was there, and he held all of our hands and told us the news that she had passed, and that she was gone and not coming home.
1: How did life change day to day for your family after losing your mum?
0: I'm very fortunate to say that my dad in that moment became mum and dad. So I, was very lucky in the sense that not much changed in, he always made sure we had lunch boxes packed and hair did and, were in our uniform and nothing was forgotten. Like, he was so amazing. But of course, a piece of your heart's gone and you're forever that person without a mum. So I remember just being at school and all the mums and dads are there, or, at least all the mums are there at pickup, which is generally how it is, and mine wasn't. And so it just felt very unfair. I remember being very angry at life. Even Mother's Day was just excruciating, like to see the cards in the windows. I just hated it. Just always felt like something was missing.
1: You went on a bereavement camp or a camp for bereaved kids with your sister and brother. What sort of experience was that?
0: Yeah, it was a Brambles UK bereavement camp, and Dad went to the adult one and we went to the kid one, and we slept over, I think, for a couple of nights. And, they'd set up all these activities to help you grieve the loss, and you'd meet other children who were going through the same thing, which was just remarkable because you just felt so alone. But, we'd throw potatoes at the wall to release anger. We'd make little things like mementos to remember mum. And I even remember making like this little first aid kit. So when we felt, really sad or, not right, that you could go to it and things like that. It was incredible.
1: A year and a half or so after your mum passed away, your dad had been working so hard to try to make things as normal as possible for you at home, but he was struggling with the grief and the loss of his partner. And so your grandparents sent him off on holiday. Where to?
0: So he went to the Canary Islands for a much needed break. He actually wanted us all to go, and my grandparents said, "Absolutely not. You are a shell of a human being. You need to go and have a rest."
1: And who did he meet on that holiday, Millie?
0: He met Tyler, who is now his husband of 25 years. Yeah, it's an amazing second part of the story.
1: Of course you weren't there, but what have you heard from your dad and Ty over the years about how that played out, that holiday meeting?
0: I mean, whether it's fate or, I believe like my mum's put dad there for a reason to meet this incredible person. But it was very organic. They, just connected, and it wasn't about a romantic thing, it was just they connected because they connected. They made each other laugh and lit up each other's eyes in that time. And they just couldn't stop thinking about each other. But they lived in separate places. Ty was from the UK as well, but from London. So that's about 2 hours from where Dad was. And after the holiday, they thought, maybe it was just a holiday connection, but it wasn't. It was undeniable. And they had all these phone calls straight away when they got off the plane, which led to Dad driving down to London to meet Ty one day. And then, yeah.
1: What do you remember about?

0: The first time you met Ty?
1: The first time I met Ty, he was Dad's friend, and he arrived at the house with three ginormous Easter eggs, which were personalised for each, for me, my brother and my sister. So we naturally thought he was amazing. And then whenever we saw him, he'd have like these amazing gifts, and he was just awesome. He made Dad really happy. He would play with us. He'd talk to us. We'd just have a laugh. It was very relaxed. But yeah, he was Dad's friend.
0: Did he ever move in with your family when you were living in England?
1: So him and Ty's relationship was not, we were not made aware of their relationship. So I remember Dad saying to Ty, the only way this relationship is going to work is if the house next door goes up for sale. And no joke, it did. And Ty bought that house. And so they had front facing, it looked like, you know, Ty and Dad were friends, neighbours. But behind the scenes, there was a hole in the fence out the back so we could play in both gardens. And Dad and Ty could run to spend the night with each other. But to us, we just thought it was amazing that Ty lived next door.
0: When you were around 10, Millie, you did have a conversation with your dad in the car. What did you ask him?
1: Yeah, so they were together for a few years at this point and we still weren't aware. And then one of my friends from high school, her mum was in a relationship with a woman. And I remember chatting to Dad, I think, you know, as a curious 10-year-old, thinking, well, that would be like you and Ty having a relationship. And Dad very abruptly stopped the car and swerved over to the side of the road and turned the engine off. And he told me everything. And he said, I'd never lie to you if you ever questioned it. When the time was right, I'll tell you. And he did. And I loved Ty, so I was so happy for him.
0: Really, that landed, it didn't disturb you or disrupt you at the time? I mean,
1: I took it quite well. Yeah, I think I took it quite well in our bubble, because at this point no one else knew outside. And maybe I just didn't know too much about it. I'm not sure. But, my memory is a bit faded as well. I remember my brother finding out and he sort of was like, yeah, I kind of knew. So it was great to have him then to chat to about it. And Dad sort of was like, you know, it doesn't take things away from your mum. And he never wanted us to have sort of an evil stepmother. So it worked well for our family dynamic. But then when he told Daisy, she didn't take it quite so well at the time. They have an amazing relationship now. But it was very much in our bubble and it was for a long time.
0: Whose idea was it in this little bubble to make the move back to Australia?
1: So when we were finally all living together, we had some friends from Australia come and visit us, and they just left such an impact on our lives over the couple of weeks that they were staying with us. And when they left, me and my siblings were just distraught, and they were sharing so many incredible stories and how much my mum had loved it there and how much she wanted us to live there. And so as a joke, we were sort of like, we should go back. And the joke sort of got a bit serious, and me and my siblings were really like egging him on, Dad. And Ty was like, well, I've never been to Australia, so like I'd be keen. And I remember Dad chatting to my nan about it, and she was like, you know, it's an amazing place. You do what you need to do. And we all sat round a dinner table one day and Dad sort of entertained the idea quite seriously, and he said, if you all say yes, we'll go. And one by one we went round the dinner table and said yes. And then we said, and what about you? And he said, yes. And so we sold the house and we went back on a plane halfway across the world to where we were met.

0: To me, this time round you were a teenager. It's very different to move country schools at that age. How was it for you this time round?
1: Yeah, I think I was about 14 or 15 at this time. So I remember being really excited. I couldn't believe it. We had a pool in the garden again and the beach, and it was so amazing. But yes, as a high school child, ready to sit exams, that was really tough. I was doing in England, French and German, and I loved language so much. And when I came to Australia, they said, "Well, you can do Japanese." And I was thinking, that's awesome, but I can't sit my exams. I just felt like it was impossible. So those things were hard, and people had their friendship groups that you had to slot into. But amazingly, I connected with a beautiful friend of mine, Nicole, who was my pen pal for many years since the first time we were in Australia. And she became one of my best mates again, and I slotted into the girl gang. So I was very, very lucky.
0: What did moving to Australia mean for your dad and Ty's relationship when you were in Perth? How did they present at that point?
1: At this point, Ty had changed his last name to Rogers, which was very romantic in our bubble, but to the outside, it looked like he was Dad's brother. So the secret continued, and we went to quite a good Catholic school, and the relationship stayed under wraps because of that, and also they just felt we had been through enough, and they wanted to protect us first and foremost. Because back then, you just didn't hear of people having two dads like you do now, which is phenomenal.
0: On Conversations, my guest today is Millie Robinson. She's describing life with her dad, Jim Rogers, who received a diagnosis of Alzheimer's 5 years ago at age 55. There's plenty more to this story after the news headlines. 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
2: Hello, Tony Matthews with the latest from the newsroom. The Minister for Pacific Island Affairs, Pat Conroy, has defended Taiwan's presence at the Pacific Islands Forum. At the start of the gathering in Palau this week, China expressed serious concerns over Taiwan's attendance, with Beijing's top diplomat in the Pacific warning there'll be consequences. The Department of Foreign Affairs and Trade says five Australian citizens are now confirmed safe after deadly flooding in Nepal and Tibet. 38 Australians remain unaccounted for, and more than 1,000 people have died in the disaster. And pill testing will be rolled out at up to 15 New South Wales music festivals a year, following a successful trial which found the service reduced drug-related harm. The Minns government is spending $4.3 million to continue the program from October. More news at 12.

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1: My guest on Conversations today is Millie Robinson. Millie is a wedding celebrant and mum to two young kids. She's also just written a book with her dad, Jim Rogers, about his life, including losing his wife, Lorna, and finding love again with his husband, Tyler. The book, called Holding On to Happiness, also shares what it's like living with younger onset Alzheimer's. Jim was diagnosed with the disease 5 years ago at just 55. Millie, you were describing how after your mum Lorna's death, your dad found love again, this time with a man called Ty. And when you were at high school, you, your sister and brother, and your dad and Ty all moved from the UK to Perth together. But at that time,

0: Your dad and Ty were keeping their relationship secret from people outside of the family. What was that like for you at the time? You know, having one sort of family inside your home and another version of it on the outside.
1: Yeah, it was a bit like a double life. So if we had a friend over, you know, as kids do, we'd have to sort of orchestrate, is Ty going to be upstairs and not know he's home, or are we allowed, you know, does it work? And they were obviously very welcoming, but yeah, we always had to sort of pre-plan it. Even if a friend just, you know, was popping in, you'd have a bit of anxiety because you'd be like, oh my God, is Ty here? Where is he? What's happening? What's the story? Has he just popped in? You know, and then we'd have the friend over and it would all go well, and then they'd leave and we could all be like, you know, he can come back downstairs.
0: Did you resent that at all at the time?
1: Oh, I think I just didn't know any different. And I don't know if I resented it, but yeah, it did make things hard in ways. I remember sometimes going to my girlfriends' houses and, you know, we'd just all rock up whenever and everyone was there, and it was just different for me. I just felt like I had a different life and I was different. I didn't have the mum and my parents, you know, Ty and Dad now as my parents. That was different too. So I just maybe felt like a bit of an oddball.
0: You began working in the music industry after school and moved to the East Coast, moved first of all to Sydney, and your dad and Ty ended up following you. And then they very much became a couple in public, including getting married. Tell me about that.
1: Yeah, it was amazing. I think, you know, we slowly started to tell people and everyone was so encouraging and, you know, got to know Ty and loved him. And yeah, we moved to Sydney and they used that opportunity to have their wedding in the UK. I think they had 120 people. And, you know, to see the love and support from everyone for their relationship, we had come such a long way. So it was so incredible to see. And then
0: What was that day like?
1: Oh, it was an amazing day. I think Ty had... He had me and my sister, his two or three sisters, as bridesmaids. So, and we all got ready together almost like as the ladies. We drank far too much champagne, had fresh strawberries and walked down the aisle. So much emotion was felt in that day. And I think as any wedding, you know, it's such an important day. But I think with what they went through, I mean, Ty, he was an openly gay man and he sort of had to go back in the closet for my dad. And that just shows like the amount of love they have. So that day was particularly special and a huge celebration.
0: In terms of you, you know, going ahead and building your own life, Millie, after years in Sydney, you and your partner moved to Brisbane. What brought you to Queensland?
1: So my husband's parents are in Brisbane and we'd come and visit them often. And we just really loved the Brisbane lifestyle. Sydney's incredible, but we were just feeling the hustle and bustle of it and was sort of keen to settle down. And we could trade our apartment in Sydney for, you know, like a decent house here. And, you know, we wanted to settle down and have the white picket fence and the kids, I think, yeah.
0: Had you always wanted to become a mum yourself?
1: No, I didn't actually. I was the career girl and it was my sister who was, yeah, she was the motherly, she just, I don't know, like loved babies. I remember having friends in Sydney with babies and she was like, can I come? So she could, you know, see the babies. And I wasn't. I was like a career person at one point. I was not even sure it was for me, to be honest, until I met Elliot. And then, things changed.
0: Did it change all at once, or was it a kind of a gradual realization that this was something you wanted?
1: Yeah, it was gradual. I remember, yeah, I just had really big career dreams. I wanted to go and live in New York and things like that. So it just wasn't my calling. And then I think when we had been together for about 5 years, and it was, you just grow up, I think. And I just wanted to settle down. And yeah, I had met my person, and it's cliche, but I just wanted, yeah, to settle down, have the house with the kids.
0: How excited were your dad and Ty about becoming granddads?
1: Oh, so excited. They say it's like their greatest job ever, being grandparents. Maggie, my daughter, is, yeah, just the light of dad's life. I think she's the first grandchild, but also she's the only girl. So they have a very special bond. But he just loves them all. And yeah, they were so excited.
0: And what about for you? I mean, when you lose a mum, then there are those events in life that bring that home again in a different way. How did having your own children bring home or return you to that loss of your own mum?
1: I reckon I have been re-grieving the loss of my mum through having my kids. I just didn't expect to miss her and also the person that I didn't know so much. I see, you know, so many grandparents picking up the kids at school, and my daughter just doesn't have that. It was actually when Maggie started asking me about my mum, because I've got photos up and my dad calls her Nanny Lorna. So she's still part of our lives, but that's when it really hit me, when she was asking me questions and I was sort of having to tell her all about it. And then she was worried something was going to happen to me too, so that was really hard. But just going through motherhood, not having that person to call or ask questions or relate with the tiredness and the breastfeeding and the what to do when you just don't even know what day it is. So I don't think I've ever missed her so much, to be honest.
0: And then in the midst of being a new mum, you hear this news that your dad has a terminal diagnosis, so losing that parent. How did that hit you in the sense of your experience as a mother, do you think, the news about your dad?
1: I just can't believe it. Yeah. It's so cruel, and you just have to dig really deep. Like, I just really cherish the time that I have with my dad now, and in life, you know, I just try and be, you know, take each day at a time, but also I'm very mindful that life isn't guaranteed. So it just makes me realize how precious life is. But yeah, to lose both parents eventually at such a young age is just so sad. It's just so, so sad.
0: A lot of what you do work-wise these days is around joy and around future and around celebration. How did you become a celebrant in the first place?
1: Yeah, two of my best friends asked me to officiate their wedding. And at the time, I had just had my little boy, and I was like, no way. And then I thought, no, they've asked me for a reason.
0: Yeah, what do you think that reason was? Why did they ask you?
1: I remember them just saying, like, I'd be great at it and that I could hold a room. And I honestly thought they were crazy. And I said yes, because I thought they've asked me for a reason, and I did it, and we wrote the script, and I, you know, did it on the day. And just watching their love and marrying them, essentially, it was just such an honour and such a beautiful thing to do. And at the time, you know, my music industry work was, it was really intense, late nights and really stressful. And so I was looking for a bit of a idea, which would be good to do alongside raising my two children. And so this light bulb went off and, yeah, I did the course.
0: Yeah, well, what's the process? How do you become a marriage celebrant?
1: It's quite a lot, actually. So it's a 12-month course, but it's quite intense. I remember having to do about 12 simulation ceremonies.
0: Simulation ceremony.
1: Yeah.
0: So what did that, how did they play out for you?
1: Wrangling my very good friends and my dad and Ty many times and my family to to get married. I've married, yeah, I've pretended to marry my sister, my dad like five times. It was so much fun.
0: People can play out, you know, whatever crazy idea they have for the celebration if it's a simulation rather than the actual day.
1: It was so, so good. And it just, you know, got me to the place to feel comfortable speaking in front of others. There's nothing like, yeah, doing stuff like that in front of your nearest and dearest. It really gets those nerves, yeah, going.
0: And since you've become official and, you know, you're allowed to do weddings for real, what's the ceremony that stayed with you?
1: One of my absolute favourite ceremonies was, it was in their country, just in a beautiful field. It was on one of their friends' properties. And the bride and groom were just super relaxed and so, so lovely. And they had, I think, a nine-month-old baby. And he was very much part of the wedding. And every time I said his name, he'd coo and caw. Like, it was so beautiful. Just this gorgeous musician playing beautiful, like, acoustic music. And it was just really chilled. It was just, yeah, I just loved nature and being outside. It was lovely.
0: There is, of course, the legal part that a wedding celebrant does. But leaving that to one side, what do you see as the real essence of your role in those ceremonies?
1: Oh, I just love bringing people together. I think it's such a big thing for community, you know, just leaving life for a second and just celebrating these two people, I think, is such a lovely thing to do. It brings so much joy. Life can be so hard. So to just, you know, for a couple of hours, just relish in happiness and good marriage and love, I think it's lovely. I'm, yeah, really grateful that I get to do it.
0: On Conversations, my guest today is Millie Robinson. Millie has written a book with her dad, Jim Rogers. It's called Holding On to Happiness. Since your dad received his diagnosis of younger onset Alzheimer's, he's made family time a real priority, though it sounds like for your family that's always been the case. Where do you spend time together as a family now? Tell me about the special place that you have together.
1: Yeah, so Dad, he bought a property in Mullaney and it's called Forget Me Not Cottage. It's named after him. And it's like a weekender essentially. So, yeah, we spend many weekends there just by the fire, roasting marshmallows, eating delicious food that Ty's prepared all day. We love doing that together. We also go on family holidays. So we went to Bali and we're going on a cruise for Dad's 60th soon. So that'll be really cool as well. But just even at his house, you know, we'd just pop in and hang out there or one of our houses.
0: Would you say that his happiness day to day is like before he got the diagnosis or different? How do you think about his just experience of life at the moment compared to before the diagnosis?
1: Yeah, I really think he doesn't take a day for granted anymore. You know, if something bothers him, he'll sort of try and let it not bother him for as quick as possible and not ruin his day because time is so precious now. And a friend of mine actually said, you know, with dementia, like today's the best you're going to get because you don't know what tomorrow's going to bring, let alone the future. Because if that change happens in 24 hours, like you'll never get that person back. So, yeah, just living like that. I think he just really tries to seize the day.
0: Whose idea was it, Millie, to write a book together? How did that come about?
1: Yeah, it was my idea. I just think his story is just so interesting and obviously it's partly my story too. So whenever I've told people about my upbringing, people just can't quite believe it, especially now with this diagnosis that he's got.

0: And he'd been on Australian Story and The Imperfects, and he's just an insanely good storyteller. And I've just said to him for years, like, you should write a book. This should be a book. I'm obsessed with reading and love writing. So, yeah, we just started it as an idea to sort of preserve his memories, and so the family would always have it, and a bit like in The Notebook, you know, one day to be able to read it back to him if need be. And, yeah, he was keen.
1: Was there anything about his story that was new to you?
0: It was really interesting to go back through the Tyler section, because obviously with their relationship being very quiet, you know, even in birthday cards they would sign off 381, so three words, eight letters, one meaning, love, I love you. So to go back and hear how they met, you know, and their love for one another has been one of the most beautiful things that I've got to hear from him. And there's a particular section in the book which is my favourite, and it's when my dad tells his dad about Ty and the response, and how he just gave him the biggest hug, and he's like, to see you happy again after what he went through with my mum. He's like, you know, no matter what, we'll get through this together. So, yeah, I've learned a lot.
1: You know, your work these days as a celebrant is about new beginnings, and at the same time, you know, you're walking with your dad towards his end. It's a lot to hold. How do you feel about the future?
0: Trying not to look too far ahead, to be honest. I'm very much trying to just take one day at a time, and that's what we're encouraging him to do as well. But, you know, I feel like we're on a train, and that train, you know, we can try and slow it down and do all the things, but at the end of the day it's heading to that station, which none of us want it to go to. I don't know yet. It will be bleak, I'm sure. And then what kills me the most is having to share it with my kids, who don't know anything about it right now because they're so little. But yeah, having to break their heart just, yeah, kills me.
1: What do you want to carry on from your dad, and I guess from your mum too, in the way that you parent your own two children?
0: Yeah, I think, you know, family is just so important, just always being there for each other, unwavering love, you know. No dream or idea is silly enough. Just treating people with respect. I think he's taught me so much. And even things now I try and do, you know, just we eat dinner around the dinner table, and it's something that's very small, but it's connection, and you just hear about each other's days, you know, the hard stuff and the good. Yeah.
1: Thank you so much for being my guest on Conversations.
0: Thank you so much for having me.
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1: Millie Robinson was my guest on Conversations today, and the book that Millie has written with her dad, Jim Rogers, is called Holding On to Happiness. This story was produced by Alice Moldovan and recorded on the lands of the Yagara and Turrbal peoples.

0: That's Paul Kelly with his song When I First Met Your Ma, which he first recorded all the way back in 1992. Paul's most recent album is called 70. And Conversations had a chat with Paul recently about his nearly five decades of songwriting. We'll bring you that conversation sometime too. 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And if you've got a suggestion for a guest for Conversations, we always love to hear them. The best way to let us know is via our website. You can find a form there. The executive producer of Conversations is Nicola Harrison. I'm Sarah Kanoski. Thanks for listening.
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7: ABC Illawarra News, I'm Penny Burfitt. The New South Wales local government minister says proposed misconduct reforms would give the government greater ability to quickly suspend councillors accused of serious wrongdoing. Ron Honig told Budget Estimates about an unnamed councillor who was charged with threatening to kill another councillor before the proceedings were dismissed after he was dealt with under mental health provisions. Mr. Honig says he's sought legal advice about what action he can take, but under the current system, he has no power to suspend the councillor.
8: Now I have no authority to do anything. I would have sought an interim order of the Land Environment Court that councillor be suspended pending a determination of the court.
7: The Office of the State's Health Minister say they're working with the organisers of the upcoming Yours and Ours Music Festival to bring pill testing to the event this year. Charles Rushforth reports.
9: The state government has announced $4.3 million in funding today to continue pill testing programs at festivals across New South Wales. A successful pilot pill testing program last year included Wollongong Music Festival Yours and Ours, one of four festivals that recorded zero drug-related hospital presentations during the trial. The renewed funding for pill testing comes a month before the Wollongong Festival's two-day event starts on October 3. The ABC understands that Health Minister Ryan Parkes' office has contacted the organisers today to discuss funding for pill testing at the festival this year.
7: Another 45 workers have returned to Tarmor Coal as efforts continue to restart the troubled mine in the Wallandilly Shire. Natural Resources Minister Courtney Hussos told Budget Estimates the latest group joins 45 employees who had already returned. She says the return follows ACCC approval of the sale partnership involving Gear and M Resources.
10: Of those 90 who were kept on and paid, 45 returned recently and 45 returned yesterday. And that's really exciting news.
7: Telstra is vowing to learn the lessons of its nationwide outage that left millions without access to its mobile network in July. An external report by Technology Audit Partners has found the telco didn't give a major system upgrade the priority it required and that there was insufficient engineering expertise on hand. CEO Vicky Brady has also revealed a further 8 cases of callers being unable to access the 000 network have been linked to the outage. A beach safety researcher says he's concerned new shark safety drones will lead to more beach closures this summer. Under upgraded shark mitigation measures that came into effect this week, the new drones will be used to monitor for shark activity, undertaking daily patrols at 7 beaches along the Illawarra coast and in the Shoalhaven. But Professor Robert Brander says the major safety risk at our beaches is from drownings more so than from sharks, and he's concerned about the impact of inevitable closures.
11: What are you going to do when you see a shark? There's going to be beach closures, and I don't think anyone knows what's going to happen. Are there going to be nonstop beach closures? Are people going to become increasingly scared of going in the water? Are we increasing shark fear? Are people going to seek out beaches where there's no drones, no lifeguards, no closures, and they're on patrols?
7: The state government says it won't report on individual bird flu deaths going forward, but will notify of new events as the disease becomes more established on the south coast. New South Wales has recorded 17 bird flu events so far, the most recent in Dolphin Point in the Shoalhaven. Locally, other cases have also been recorded in Windang and Kalala Bay. New South Wales Deputy Chief Veterinary Officer Rhys Powell says going forward, the department will notify the public of significant changes but not individual cases in the same area.
12: Now that it's sort of becoming established down that south coast, unfortunately, we're sticking to media releases where there's, you know, large jumps, new council areas, new postcodes, or a new species, just to try and make sure that we can, you know, make sure the public are aware of what's going on and don't get fatigue of, oh, it's just another dead bird.
7: Gerringong's Stanley Jarrett continues to hold a narrow lead in the Kiama by-election with counting nearing its final stages. Mr. Jarrett is 198 votes ahead of

0: Kiama Downs's Michael Bowden with 50.73% of the formal vote. Postal votes can be received until Friday. The elected candidate is due to be formally declared next Tuesday. To the weather, mostly sunny across the region, winds westerly to northwesterly, 25 to 40 kilometres an hour. Top temperatures of 21 in Barrel, Wollongong 25 and 26 in Nowra. That's ABC, Illawarra News, it's 12.05.
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2: Hello again and welcome to the show. Coming up, beef prices may fall as global demand and supply sees a few challenges. And Timber New South Wales, they say plans to extend a moratorium on logging on the footprint of the proposed Great Koala National Park are pretty disappointing.
3: Oh, a decade ago as a party commitment, made a solid commitment ahead of the election coming into this term of government. Then one government put in place a process for the development of the park. Industry participated, conservationists participated, Indigenous groups participated. They then made what appeared to be a rushed decision to announce the complete footprint of the investigation area. And then subsequent to that, they the very next day ceased supply to six sawmills on the north coast.
2: You might want to comment on the cattle price issue, the mining issue, mining in the news today as well, with some possible extensions of mines talked about in estimates. Also, we look at Bogra Bri, the situation there, and cattle prices as well, set to fall a bit possibly. You can send us a text, 0467 922 684 is the number to text me here at the Country Hour. Let's look at that story first. Cattle prices, they may fall slightly in the final months of the year as major beef exporters Australia and Brazil both target the US market. The US recently announced it would import up to 300,000 tonnes of tariff-free beef to substantially lower the price of ground beef for Americans. The move comes as both Australia and Brazil their beef both face tariffs into China as well now. Rabobank's senior animal protein specialist Angus Gidley-Baird explains how the trade restrictions are reshaping global beef flows.
4: The main direct one is the China quota that started at the beginning of this year. We reached our quota threshold in mid-June, so we're not sending as much to China now. It has a 55% tariff on it, so that sort of slowed the trade up there. That has meant we've had to redirect volumes. So that's the main direct one. Indirectly, though, we're watching the other major players in the world. We've seen Brazil and a couple of other countries also have quota limits into China. We believe Brazil's probably reached that quota limit sometime in August now, and as a result, we'll be directing that product to other parts. Brazil also faces the likelihood that they will be shut out of the European market early September because they're not meeting antimicrobial residue limit requirement, and redirect that product into other markets as well. We've also got the South Korea quota, which is part of our trade agreement. That sits there every year, but because of our volumes, we've triggered that a little bit earlier. And more recently, Trump and his announcement on tariff relief into the US as well.
5: So while we've got increased tariffs in major markets like China and South Korea, as you said, the US is trying to attract beef. So what does all this mean for the flow of beef globally?
4: Yeah, so we're seeing a bit of a redistribution of beef flows around the world. Obviously, with the 55% tariff into China now, we are sending a lot less. In May, we sent about 28,000 tonnes. In June, that dropped to about 8,000 tonnes. So a big reduction there. We've seen increased volumes go to Japan, South Korea, the US, Middle East as a result of that. We did see that South Korean quota reached a month or so ago. We've started to see a little bit of a drop in volumes to South Korea. We're probably pushing more into the US because of that. Now, we already had no tariff into the US, so the announcement about reduced tariffs into the US is not going to affect Australian beef directly, but indirectly it will have an impact in the sense that Brazilian product going to the US did have a 26.4% tariff that will now have no tariff on it. So we'll see increased competition. We'll see Brazil send more product in the US market as well. So it's just moving some of those major trade flows, the US being the big buyer, probably the reduced volumes into China being the one that's seeing

0: less movement into that market.
1: Are there any other alternative markets that are really coming up as an option, given Brazil often can be cheaper than Australian beef?
0: Yeah, I mean, we've still got the ability to send into Southeast Asia, and Middle East volumes have picked up as well. We've also seen increased volumes into Europe and the UK more recently, but they're still relatively small markets. They're not quite the same quantum and size of, say, some of those big four, the China, Japan, South Korea and the US. We've got access into Japan and South Korea that Brazil doesn't, so the ability to continue to send product in there with less competitive pressure from Brazil gives us an advantage. But, yeah, obviously we've reached that South Korean quota threshold as well, which means we've now got the safeguard tariff in place. There are probably not a lot of other options. It does mean we're probably going to see that increased competition in the US might have an impact on, say, US import prices, which might just mean a little bit of softening in sort of global prices, and that might just take a little bit of heat out of the market. But we still think the US demand is going to be very strong and continue to support strong prices. And it will be interesting to see whether or not supply chains change procurement processes for what effectively will be a very short time period. We're sort of into September now. We've got October, November, and then the Chinese market will open up again in beginning of January. So is it something that people want to just supply chains for 2 or 3 months?
1: There was dry weather across some major beef producing areas in Australia earlier this year. That stabilised with some winter rainfall. Do you see these high slaughter rates continuing for the rest of the year, given the forecast of potentially dry weather?
0: Yes, I think so. I think, I mean, our high slaughter rates at the moment, while I suppose flattered, if we can call it that, with some of the dry conditions in particularly northern New South Wales, southern Queensland earlier in the year, that they were high before we started to see large numbers of cattle being moved too. So I think they're more a result of the fact that our inventory, herd inventory, total herd inventory is quite high, and we're much more productive now. So the rebuild we had after 2019, those couple of years have meant that we've got a much more productive herd, we've got a much younger herd, and we're seeing a much higher turnover anyway. We're also seeing, you know, favourable seasons, you know, grain prices are good, feeding is good, so grain feeding is good, so we're seeing higher production volumes from a tonnage point of view. So I think we're going to continue to see these higher volumes, and if it is drier, yes, we might see the numbers increase a little bit, but I think underlying that is that we've got a large herd at the moment, and we'll continue to produce, you know, turn off a large number of cattle as a result.
1: What do you see prices doing in the next couple of months to the end of the year?
0: I think they're going to stay reasonably firm. Yes, noting, I mean, the US market is driving that global market at the moment. At the moment, their strong demand and limited supply does mean that they are pushing up or creating those strong global markets. Yes, that might ease for a couple of months with, you know, increased volume in there or tariff relief for Brazilian product in there. But overall, that demand in the US is still strong and their supply, domestic supply, is not increasing. So China will come back online in January again. The tariff will go back to zero. We'll reset that quota. So volumes will go back in there. That'll provide another customer again. That will continue to provide an underscore to the Australian cattle market. The bigger question is locally how the season pans out. And we can see Australian cattle prices over the last couple of months, they've almost reflected to the week, you know, rainfall volumes across the country. And when we get rainfall across the country, the prices lift a little bit, and then when it doesn't rain, they sort of dip a little bit.
2: That's Rabobank senior animal protein specialist Angus Gidley-Baird speaking there to Cassie Huff.
3: Every community has stories worth sharing. ABC Your Say is your chance to join the conversation. Tell us what's on your mind. 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
2: Yeah, tell us what's on your mind. Let us know what's happening in the farm sector, the weather, the climate, all the pricing as well of commodities. You can have your say at the ABC. You're listening to The Country Hour. It's 14 minutes past 12. You can have your say on the text line. 0467 922 684 is the number to text me here at The Country Hour as well. Well, Timbered New South Wales say plans to extend a moratorium on logging in the footprint of the proposed Great Koala National Park are disappointing but not surprising for the industry. The government last year placed an immediate ban on logging in 176,000 hectares of state forest earmarked for the park. Yesterday, in budget estimates, State Agriculture Minister Tara Moriarty, as we heard on the program, confirmed plans to introduce legislation to extend the ban on logging due to expire next year, but extend it by another year. However, the Federal Clean Energy Regulator is still to decide on an application to allow the state to claim carbon credits, a key element to the state government proceeding with the park. Chair of Timbo New South Wales, Andrew Herford, told Lauren Boehm the decision leaves many in the industry in limbo.
4: Sadly, we knew this would happen. It just appears the government is playing games now with both the industry and the conservation movement. I mean, they promised a park a decade ago as a party commitment, made a solid commitment ahead of the election coming into this term of government. Then one government put in place a process for the development of the park. Industry participated, conservationists participated, Indigenous groups participated. They then made what appeared to be a rush decision to announce the complete footprint of the investigation area. And then subsequent to that, they the very next day ceased supply to 6 sawmills on the north coast, and then went about paying out those sawmills to not receive any more wood. Now, all of that occurred virtually a year ago. So it's kind of a charade being run now that if somehow they don't get up their carbon method, that they won't go ahead with the commitment they've made and the process they've run. It really beggars belief. And from the industry perspective, as disappointed and upset as we were and are about the position they took on the park, they also made what we call the dual commitment, a commitment to a Great Koala Park, sort of announced but clearly not yet delivered, and they made a commitment to a sustainable timber industry on the other side of that, also announced but not delivered. Now, they've been kicking around a process known as the Forest Industry Action Plan. We know the work's been done on that. The government's sitting on it. We need to know what our future is, our employees, our contractors, our staff, so that we know what future we have.
5: As you mentioned, we're coming up to the 12-month mark on that initial announcement, which halted an immediate halt to logging in the footprint of the Great Koala National Park.
4: Yep.
5: You say you're not surprised by this extension. What impact will another 12 months have?
4: Well, it's 12 months more of the government making a deliberate decision to reduce, the government has reduced the amount of timber being produced here on the North Coast. And something they like to spruik about is that they support local jobs and manufacturing here in New South Wales. Well, what about the timber industry? Why are we less important? They've announced they're spending $1 billion to protect 1,000 jobs at Tomago, and good on them. But here we've got a government spending money to close down viable jobs on the North Coast. Now, I can tell you that the wood that's not produced here on the North Coast, our own company has increased our imports out of Europe and out of North America of hardwood, of oak, to replace that hardwood that is no longer available here on the North Coast. So if we don't want to produce it here, we're still building homes, we still need homes, we still need timber for a whole range of products. We have to go and import that timber to replace the timber that is now not available. That's what happens. That's the reality. So you've got companies that provide the engineering and support services that also don't know what their future is. And they're really only being paid lip service. We need decisions. Government's about decisions, surely. It's not about just sitting in a chair and doing nothing for a term of government. What they've done is sown chaos into the industry with no plan for the future. And this is an industry that needs to plan things out for decades.
2: Yes, talking about the situation there with the Great Koala National Park and the timber industry. Getting some texts on that as well. Shane's texted in, I work in the timber industry. I see private property owners very concerned about having their timber locked up and urgently looking to have harvesting operations commenced before this government and the Green Movement closes them down. He says he believes it's their right as property owners to within the very stringent rules and regulations to harvest their own timber. People in the regions are having their rights taken away. And Martin's texted in from Coffs Harbour saying another 12-month extension of the Great Koala National Park harvesting moratorium means another 12 months of uncertainty for North Coast timber businesses, workers and customers, and they need a decision now. He says, not another year in limbo. It's coming up to 19 minutes past 12.

0: Merton, Minister Hussos, wouldn't speculate on which way the decision would fall.
1: Minister, if the Hunter Valley Operations extension is refused or significantly delayed, what is the government's contingency plan to protect the 1,500 jobs currently supported by the operation across the Hunter Valley?
2: Ms. Merton, I respect your question, and I'd say at the outset that I'm going to say the same thing that I said to when I was speaking directly with coal miners just a couple of weeks ago. Indeed, the Premier said the same thing, which is we understand the importance of the Hunter Valley Operations project, not just to the state's economy, specifically to the Hunter economy, but we also understand very much that those 1,500 direct families, that they want certainty as well. And as we go through the process, I'm really not going to provide a commentary on hypotheticals. What I can say is that we've provided a clear framework to the IPC in order to assess this proposal.
1: Minister, to my question, is there a contingency plan?
2: Ms. Merton, I'm not going to canvass what...
1: Is it a yes? Is it a no? I don't know.
2: I would say that...
1: 1,500 jobs. Is there a contingency plan?
2: Ms. Merton, I'm going to be really considered in what I say about this, as I have been in a range of different forums. We absolutely understand the importance of the Hunter Valley operations. We understand the importance of those jobs, as I said to you, for the state's economy. The uncertainty that is facing those families and that operation, we understand that. But the IPC is going through its process at the moment. My understanding is that's due to conclude in the coming month or so. And after that, the government will take whatever decisions that are required.
1: Minister, the Premier has spoken in support of the project's approval. With the IPC's determination further delayed by at least another month, is the government all talk and no action on coal mine extensions?
2: No, I reject the premise of your question.
1: So there is action on coal mine extensions. The government supports that.
2: Our coal industry document provides the clear framework for coal mine extensions to be. And as I said to Mr. Fang earlier in today's hearings, that's the framework that allows the IPC to assess these projects.
1: Thank you.
2: I want to be really clear. I've seen the Premier's comments that are characterised as support. I've seen my comments that have been characterised as support.
1: So characterised, just define that, Minister.
2: I'm telling you about the news.
1: So the government supports the extension of coal mines in principle?
2: Yes, that's exactly what our coal industry document says.
1: Okay.
0: New South Wales Natural Resources Minister Courtney Hussos under questioning from Liberals MLC Rachel Merton at a budget estimates hearing this morning and speaking there about the Hunter Valley Operations coal mine extension proposal. We're staying with mining. And let's turn our attention to Boggabri now. There's been mixed reaction to the approval of a major coal mine expansion in Boggabri. The Idametsu Boggabri coal mine mod 10 expansion has been approved by the New South Wales Planning Department, allowing the extraction of an extra 30 million tonnes of coal and extending the life of the mine till 2040. Now, the expansion will also allow clearing of about 84 hectares of native vegetation within the Laird State Forest. President of Boggabri Business Chamber, Suzanne Torrens, spoke about the expansion to Peter Sanders.
3: As far as I'm concerned, we're in full support of it, because without the mining industry in such a small community, our community wouldn't survive. And also, it's going to help keep our younger generation in the town, as it creates job opportunities and everything for them. Plus, it's helping out our local businesses and everything. And without the people coming through town or moving to town, most of our businesses would have already closed by now.
4: Roughly, what does the mine bring in terms of money for the economy and jobs as well?
3: Yeah, well, I've seen Boggabri grow because of the mines around Boggabri, and they give back to the local community, and they try and help out the businesses where they can by buying local.

0: Can you explain a little bit more? How does the mine support local businesses?
1: Instead of buying from away, they actually buy from in store. So if we can supply them something, they'll buy it from the friendly grocer, Coke or milk or anything like that. They'll buy from that. Anything that they need from the hardware, they try and source it from the hardware instead of going out of town.
0: Is it one of the larger employers in town?
1: Yes, it is. Both coal mines, like, yeah. If it was, yeah, like I said, if it wasn't for the mines, like before the mines came, all of the younger generations were moving away because there were no jobs here. As soon as the mines finished, our younger generation would have moved away to try and find jobs.
2: But not everyone in the community is happy with the expansion approval. Sally Hunter is the Secretary of People for the Plains.
3: Yeah, we feel pretty disappointed that they approved Boggabri Mod 10. It's a pretty disastrous plan and will have negative impacts in a range of different ways. The big ones are, the way that this process was done. Initially, Boggabri Coal put in one larger modification that was quite impactful, and then they split it up into these two smaller ones to get them approved. Now, this is a bit of a pattern that we're seeing with the state government. This is the 13th modification in a row that they've approved out of hand like this. And so, rather than going through a full assessment process, the coal mines are getting into this habit of applying for these modifications that have a lot less scrutiny on them and get through a lot easier. This modification is going to clear more of the Laird State Forest. There's a lot of that area that's already been impacted. This will clear another 85 hectares. And this is area that in the past, both the swift parrots and the region honeyeaters have been, directly identified within this area that's going to be cleared. It's been identified as ideal habitat for both those species. Both of them are critically endangered species. And even since they first put the modification application in, the experts have now said that there's even less of both of these species left in Australia as it is, and clearing another 80 hectares of their prime habitat, is just the death knell of those two species.
0: What other environmental impacts are you seeing being caused by this mine?
3: The water impacts have been fairly significant for the surrounding areas as well. And, we've seen the price of water being pushed up by mining, and that's made the agricultural industry, it's very hard for them then to compete for that water on the open market because the mines can afford to pay a lot more. So that's been a big one, and dust and noise impacts continue to be a problem for those people in the area because, there's three really significant big mines in that area there now, and, we're seeing more and more expansions being called for. Maules Creek is also looking to get bigger later this year as well, and all of those joined together just add to the impacts in the area.
2: The ABC has contacted Odemetsu for a response and talk about the reaction to the approval of the expansion. 28 minutes past 12.
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2: Well, from cattle farm to international diplomacy, Christy Yvonne will head to Canberra next week to contend for the AgriFutures Rural Women's Awards. The awards first established by the ABC Rural in 1994, celebrating women who drove change in rural and regional areas. Christy will represent New South Wales and the ACT, rather, nominated for her work in the BOAS Language Academy that's based in Albury and Wodonga. In 2 years, the language school has run 37 language courses with 14 migrant teachers. She told Annie Brown about how she started the operation.
5: BOAS started as an experiment in late 2024. I had this sense, I think, that there was appetite for language education in the community, and I had this sense that it was a gap in the market. But I also knew that we had this amazing, dynamic and highly talented multicultural community locally who I think had underutilised skills and experience. So I just

0: wanted to try this model that brought those two problems together with a common solution, because I thought that by tapping into that amazing local resource of our multicultural community, providing them a leadership platform within the community, I thought that we could fill that market gap. And I was really heartened to see that those pilot courses in 2024 were really of interest to the community, and we've been growing ever since.
1: Where would you like to see Boaz grow in the future?
0: My dream for Boaz is to see it become a national movement in regional communities all across Australia. I think what we've shown in Albury Wodonga is that the model works. We've had a really good 2 years of piloting the approach and proving it in lots of different ways and with different languages. So I'd really love to see this expand. I know that when I talk to people from other regional communities, and they inevitably ask me, how can we be part of Boaz? Either as a student or because they know some people that would be amazing teachers with us. So I'd really love to give the opportunity to other regional communities to be part of Boaz.
2: You're talking about Boaz there, and Christy representing New South Wales and the ACT at the Rural Women's Awards in Canberra next week. It's coming up to 29 minutes to one here on the New South Wales Country Hour. Shortly we'll have some weather details, but before we do that, we'll get some news headlines from Adam Storey. Good afternoon.
3: Good afternoon, Michael. I've got the latest GDP figures in, and Australia's economy has grown faster than expected. The economy grew 0.4% in the June quarter and 2.1% over the past year, which was seasonally adjusted. And the Federal Treasurer, Jim Chalmers, says annual growth in Australia is now as strong or stronger than every major advanced economy. Telstra says it's vowing to learn the lessons of its nationwide outage that left millions without access to its mobile network in July. An external report has found the telco didn't give a major system upgrade the priority it required, and that there was insufficient engineering expertise on hand. And the report also, in responding to that report, the CEO of Telstra, Vicky Brady, also revealed that a further 8 cases of callers unable to access the 000 network have been linked to that outage. 5 Australians have now been confirmed safe in the Nepal Tibet flood disaster, while 38 others remain missing. The ABC understands those confirmed safe today had not had contact with families and next of kin since the disaster, and their welfare could not have initially be confirmed. Meanwhile, a Royal Australian Air Force plane carrying humanitarian disaster relief supplies is due to arrive there later today. And the Royal Australian College of General Practitioners has welcomed the New South Wales government's decision to continue pill testing at music festivals. Following a year-long trial, the state government will now fund drug checking facilities at up to 15 music festivals per year. And the college says it wants to see the program expanded beyond music events.
2: Oh, keep busy.
3: Yeah. Mind you, the poor old music festivals have been struggling of late.
2: So, exactly, since COVID, absolutely, yeah.
3: Yeah, I don't know whether there'd be 15 to check a year. Anyway.
2: Oh, I think there'd be 15.
3: There's 15?
2: Yeah.
3: I've lost track, to be honest.
2: No, we're getting too old. Think about it.
3: I know. We should really stop going to those things.
2: Yeah. All right, thanks for that, Adam. Mate. It's 26 minutes to one. Time to get some weather details. Afreen Hussain's at the Bureau. Good afternoon.
4: Good afternoon, Michael.
2: So warm and dry, getting reports pretty warm, pretty dry in the over the divide at the moment.
4: Yeah, that's right. And we're looking at those conditions continuing for the week. So a warm and windy week ahead as we have the passage of a few cold fronts and troughs across the state this week. So for today, we might see a shower or two across the south and central areas with the passage of that front, we do have a severe weather warning current for the Alpine peaks, where we might see some damaging winds possible from today into tomorrow, probably easing from tomorrow afternoon. But with those windy and warm conditions, we are also seeing some elevated fire dangers. So we do have high fire dangers developing in the Hunter and Sydney region today, and that's forecast to extend further across the northeast tomorrow with those warm northerly winds ahead of that trough.
2: Right, and sort of widespread, is it those hot and windy conditions?
4: Yeah, that's right. Just ahead

0: of that trough developing, we do have those warm northerly winds that are bringing those elevated fire conditions. But yeah, keeping things pretty warm and dry over the week.
1: Yeah, and hearing some people have seen that front come through and just had like a smattering of rain. So not much in it for many people. If they're getting some, it's not much.
0: Yeah, that's right. On the forecast, it's mostly just a millimetre or two for most areas. The highest totals we're looking at for today and tomorrow is around the southern ranges and western slopes, but that too just looking up to 10 millimetres in that area.
1: And looking further ahead, what can we expect?
0: Yeah, so from Thursday we do have a weak ridge that will see things clearing up a little bit before we have the next front and trough crossing later on Friday into Saturday. So seeing a return of some of those showers, thunderstorms and windy conditions on Saturday again. Again, not looking at too much rainfall with that system as well. The highest falls again near the southern ranges and western slopes, maybe up to 15 to 20 millimetres there. But apart from that, the main story this week is it's going to be a warm and windy week.
1: Warm and windy, and yeah, and even when it does come through, those changes aren't bringing much rain with them by the sound of things, except in those sort of higher altitude areas.
0: Yeah, that's correct.
1: Afreen, thanks for that.
0: No worries. Thanks, Michael.
1: It's coming up to 24 minutes to one on the country. Looking at some texts here, Donna says that the government doesn't seem to care about workers and businesses, as if another 12 months to put the timber industry and associated industries on hold is nothing. Living with uncertainty only causes more stress on the entire timber industry, says Donna. But we've got another text here. It's typical of the logging industry to complain no matter what. The government needs to decide to stop logging in national parks, full stop. Our wildlife need homes as well, says Vicky. And this text has come in. It doesn't matter what anyone thinks. This government will let the mining industry do what they want. Looking at the denials about Acadia for many years, and the EPA did nothing, absolutely nothing. The regulations on mining and quarrying are only there to bend or even break, knowingly that they'll get the fines less than this person's car insurance costs per year. So reckons that they can pay those fines. If they do get fined, they can pay them pretty easily because of the size of the business. And, there's a few other people saying, yes, the government not supporting regional sustainable jobs when it's got the forestry industry in its crosshairs. You're listening to The Country Hour. It's 23 minutes to one. Well, as we were talking about in the weather there, it's a warm start to spring with temperatures already in the high 20s and 30s, particularly in the west of the state. So if predictions come true and this spring and summer just get hotter and drier, what's that going to mean for those running sheep and cattle? Well, last summer was a tough one for quite a few producers, but they're has been some patchy winter rain, so what's it mean for livestock producers that are heading into spring and summer? Marty Simmons is the president of the Dubbo Stock and Station Agents, and he spoke with the ABC's Kim Goldsmith, about what he sees happening.
2: It's really interesting, this, I suppose, as we drew to the end of winter and certainly opened up into spring now, we've seen limited supply, probably simply on the back of the huge sell-off we had for the first 6 months of the year. So I'd nearly say at the minute we're probably sitting at a third of the cattle numbers that we would normally yard this time of year, and probably half of the sheep and lamb numbers. So it's definitely a changing environment.
3: So what does that mean is happening on farm, do you think? Are people focused on some herd replacement there?
2: Yeah, most definitely, which was really important for us moving forward, and certainly the coming 12 months, because as I just said, we churned through so many numbers and had such large sell-offs, especially in the cattle. For 6 months, we yarded so many cows through our prime market, which obviously we probably won't get to see again. So I think the restocking phase is very, very important. And fortunately, local to Dubbo, our season's certainly good enough to allow that to happen.
3: Now, Dubbo is a big catchment, though. It is drawing on stock from a fairly wide region. What condition are the stock in that are coming in?
2: Yeah, they're pretty good, really. We're seeing a lot of yearling cattle over the last probably month or 6 weeks. Limited supply of real heavy export type cattle, and again, limited supply of smaller restocking cattle, simply because obviously everyone's in the position now to hang on and get more weight into their stock. So, I think all in all, that the condition of the cattle is pretty good. To the start of spring, we're set up really good. But as you mentioned, if the hot weather sets in and things change with the season, well, obviously we're very season dependent, so things can change pretty quickly.
3: What are the lower numbers meaning for the market? What are prices doing?
2: Yeah, it's really the market's holding together really well. We saw a pretty fair spike in the cattle market there last week on the back of the limited numbers. I think and sheep and lambs are probably pretty much the same. We experienced a dearer sheep and lamb market there on Monday, and I think as per usual, it simply comes down to supply and demand because of the fewer numbers. We're seeing the markets really hold together.
3: So look, the prediction is for a much drier and hotter spring and summer. Do you think the bulk of feed will be there to allow people to hang on into summer?
2: No, look, I think we'll get through the spring, especially locally. I think we're pretty safe for the spring, but sort of come November, I think that'll tell a few stories. If we can get a little bit of rainfall this month, obviously the more we get, the longer we'll get into summer, but we're not that well off right now that we could carry a summer, a sort of a spring end of summer. We'll certainly need things to keep improving.
1: That's the president of the Dubbo Stock and Station Agents, Martin Simmons, talking there to Kim Goldsmith. You're listening to The Country Hour, 19 minutes to one. Well, let's hear about this Farmers Helping Farmers group. It's a not-for-profit group led by a bunch of passionate farmers and ag industry reps who volunteer their time, expertise and knowledge to advance Australian agriculture. Formerly known as Vic No Till, they say they're passionate about farming systems which connect soil, human, economic and environmental health. And they say they're dedicated to helping farmers achieve better results at harvest time, but also encouraging broader adoption of sustainable, nutrient-rich and profitable food systems. Michael Gooden is president of Farmers Helping Farmers, and I spoke to him as he prepared for today's field day, hosting 200-plus farmers near the New South Wales-Victorian border. I asked him why they decided to change the name from Vic No Till.
4: Yeah, great question, Michael. We, Vic No Till was formed in 2002 with a group of Mallee farmers, and it's always been pretty progressive. But we felt the last probably 5 or so years, we've gone far wider and deeper than just the No Till Farmers Association, and our boundaries have certainly gone outside Victoria. And we'd regularly get members sort of say, oh, look, we want to be a member. We enjoy what you guys are on about, but we're not from Victoria, and we might incorporate some tillage in our farming practices. You know, can we be a member? So, yeah. And also, I suppose we've gone a lot broader with what our knowledge was we were trying to share between farmers. So we came up with the name Farmers Helping Farmers, which wasn't that original because it was actually our tagline all along, which is sort of the ethos of what we're on about. So, yeah, now we've sort of gone Australia-wide and yeah, it's more broader in terms of, it's probably still a soil health focus, but we can't underestimate the importance of the sort of business profitability and also the human health aspect of it as well.
1: So regen ag, cropping and grazing, all of it in together, and to just talk about no-till wasn't getting it done.
4: Yeah, that's right. And I suppose not necessarily just identifying as regen ag. It's got to be broader than that. We just want as good a agriculture as we can get. There's some pretty big headwinds that are going on in agriculture, and so we've got to be looking at the whole system holistically, whether that's in a cropping operation or a grazing operation, mixed farm. The big commonality that we've all got is we're all managing an ecosystem, a landscape, which, soil. We're managing businesses on top of that, and most importantly, there's people that are involved in it as well.
1: And how would it be different, to conventional farming? What is it? What are the things that set you apart? Are there certain sort of benchmarks or certain ideas or an ethos that underlines it all, or that is the background to it all?
4: I think from a member's perspective, it's a bit more of a mindset and an attitude piece in terms of taking control of your business and the land that you're managing. So taking control of some of the inputs that they're using, understanding their systems more in terms of not just more on each year, it's about the interactions in the soil and the chemistry and the biology that's going on, and how to be more genuinely profitable, not only in a sense, but also improving the ecosystem and probably more importantly, improving the humans that are involved in the business.
1: So I guess your group is really about productive agriculture, though. You're not interested in, you know, people that are sort of looking at a carbon credit, planting, planting trees across the whole

0: and claiming carbon credits. You're about productive agriculture.
1: Yeah, very much so. No, it's got to be productive. It's not saying that you can't store soil carbon and run a productive agricultural business, but yeah, certainly not a fan of the tree carbon model that just locks it up. Land's got to be managed. You know, one of the things we can really learn from the Indigenous land management for thousands of years is that it was really cared for and tended, and I think that's something that we need to bring back into our agriculture more, is that pure land stewardship, land management.
0: And it's not just about cropping, so grazing as well. You can be within the fold now, whereas maybe it's a little bit harder before.
1: Yeah, I think so. I suppose the push into grazing for the group for Vic No-Till was understanding and recognising the importance of biology in the system, and there's no better way to introduce biology than introduce livestock, because they're, you know, a cow's just a big walking biology vat, same with a sheep basically. So it's a great way to get that diversity back into your system, and also reducing risk in a business as well.
0: And you're also having some field days like in the next couple of days or so as well, and a couple of hundred people attending to the very popular events.
1: Yeah, no, it's been really popular. So the conference is on, and then tomorrow we've got the day on farm. So that's in conjunction with Riverine Plains. That'll be out on farm at Nathan Lawless's place, just near Yarrawonga, and there'll be practical demonstrations there, a soil pit, and looking at a long-term soil CRC companion planting trial, and then there's a few machinery demonstrations and another talk about the benefits of the differences in quality of food that we produce. So I think that's just the thing, as a farmer, we've got to recognise that we're food producers, not just bulk commodity producers.
0: Michael Gooden is the president of Farmers Helping Farmers, and as I said, they've got that field day at the moment on the Victorian New South Wales border, with about 200 farmers attending. It's 13 minutes to one.
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4: I'm Andy Park. Join me for The World Today. Five Australians are found safe, with 38 still missing in the Himalayas disaster, which has claimed more than 1,000 lives. And with the very real threat of another potential landslide in the future, what early warning mechanisms failed in the Nepali disaster, and what systems could be put in place to help save lives in the future? And new GDP figures out today expect to show annual economic growth cooling. Those stories and more. Join me for The World Today.
0: Here on the Country, I'm getting some texts on the gun buyback issue we were talking about on the program yesterday, and certainly been in the media quite a lot. JB checks in to say it's a total waste of taxpayers' money. Criminals will always source their weapons on the black market. This JB saying, I can now make a pistol using a 3D printer. Does Minister Tara Moriarty ban them? And the dollars would be better spent training police to become Raptor Squad members. They're doing a great job in shutting down the black market tobacco dealers. Maybe do the same with guns. Maybe identify the crims and raid them. And if guilty and they are immigrants, then we can deport them back to whence they came, says JB. And a forestry industry, Judy's texted in to say it's not a logging industry, it's a forestry industry. Without a healthy forest, they won't have healthy trees. More koalas are found in the state forest footprint of the Great Koala National Park than the actual national parks. It's coming up to 11 minutes to one on the Country. Oh, why did the emu cross the road? Well, ask the police officer who was in hot pursuit. That's what happened near Orange in the state central west, when a police constable was called out to shoo an emu that was on a busy rural road. The ABC's Alex James got the full story from Chief Inspector David Abercrombie from the Central West Police District.
5: Now, I was on social media for my sins the other day. It was last night, I think, and I saw quite a peculiar video. A video of a policeman running down a road, chasing after something that, well, I wouldn't expect to happen. And I'll be honest, I wasn't sure if it was real, so I thought we'd get in touch with the police to find out some more. Chief Inspector David Abercrombie is from the Central West Police District. Chief Inspector, thank you for joining us this morning.
6: Morning, Alex. How are you?
5: Am I right in thinking that there was an emu that was being pursued?
6: Correct, correct. And and I'll have to admit that up until this morning, I had no idea about this incident, and I was probably more like an ostrich with my head in the sand in regards to my social media. But yes, it was definitely an emu.
5: Right, okay, so tell us a bit about what happened. This was in Nashnau, right?
6: Correct, yeah. And look, it's not uncommon for members of the public to contact us in regards to animals on the roadway, usually involving stock or kangaroos, but this time it happened to be an emu, and it was causing a bit of chaos out on the road, a bit of traffic congestion, and a few upset motorists contacted us and asked us to go out and have a look. And a very keen young constable thought that it was going to be the best approach to chase it off the road, which he eventually succeeded in doing.
5: This was on this was the cargo road at Nashdale, is that right?
6: That's right.
5: Yeah, yeah. Okay. So it's quite a busy road. I mean, I don't know if you've had a chance to catch up with the officers, but what do you think was going through their heads when they got this call and went out to the scene?
6: Look, I'm just lucky it wasn't me. If anyone asked me to chase an emu, it'd be more like watching a startled gazelle on Prozac. My speed would not be up to scratch. But he gave it a good crack, and he succeeded in moving the emu on, and thankfully it wasn't hit by a car, which obviously we didn't want that, whether it's for the driver or the animal involved, and it was a good result at the end of the day.
5: Well, I was going to say, so it sounds like the police officer's doing okay, and the emu and the motorists as well?
6: Everyone's safe and well, and it's the trials and tribulations of the life of a country cop. So if there's any people out there who are thinking about joining the police force and would like a career in the country, this is some of the stuff we have to deal with.
5: I was going to say, when you're doing, I know that there's, it was only earlier this morning we were hearing that there's been, more police that have been inducted and are coming out to regional areas. When you're getting them ready for the job, is this part of the stock standard training?
6: Well, I don't know if they've got any stuffed emus down at the academy these days, but they'd certainly be talking about traffic control and all those other interesting things down there in Goulburn.
5: Yeah, I can imagine so. Right, so ticking off emu, I mean, mate, what's next? Giraffes? I mean, I guess Dubbo, there'd be an opportunity for that.
6: Certainly, yeah. Well, you wouldn't want any of those animals escaping from the zoo out there. That'd be causing a significant amount of traffic chaos if you saw a rhino strolling down the middle of the road, but hopefully that won't happen in the near future.
5: All right, and the constable, the policeman, is doing okay after all the excitement?
6: The young constable's doing very well and very excited by the fact that it's gone viral.
0: Gone viral indeed. That was Chief Inspector David Abercrombie of the Central West Police District talking emu with the ABC's Alex James. Let's go to markets. Old man emu. Let's go to casino cattle now.
7: Good afternoon. Numbers remain similar to last week for yarding of 1,460 head. Young cattle again were well supplied, consistently mainly of weaners, and there was a few light yearlings, along with a fair penning of cows. There were several runs of well-bred weaner cattle through the sale in a mixed quality yarding. Strong competition from southern buyers resulted in restocker weaner steers selling 50 cents dearer, ranging from 470 to 678 cents, with the median weights averaging 595. Restocker weaner heifers were 30 cents dearer, odd sales more depending on weight and breed. They sell from 404 to 570, and median weights averaged 500 cents. Backgrounder yearling steers also made good gains, selling from 460 to 624, yearling heifers up to 500 cents. Crown heifers were slightly dearer, 365 to 405 cents. The mixed yarding of 500 cows met a strong market. 2 and 3 score cows were 2 to 5 cents dearer and more in places. 2 score medium weights, 288 to 320 cents. A large percentage of the better 2 score cows went to southern restockers, most selling from 316 to 369. 3 score medium weight cows averaged 368 cents. Heavy cows, 372 to 396. And best of the heavy bulls, 406 cents. Doug Robson at Casino.
0: Let's go to Carcor Sheep and Lambs now.
8: Good afternoon. Supply lifted by 1,700 for 3,250 lambs. There were 400 new seasons offered, and they were well presented, while the older grades were a little varied throughout, and they were mainly trade and heavies penned, along with some restockers. Trade new seasons were $10 dearer, 22 to 24 kilos, 292 to 295, averaging 12.40. Heavyweights 24 plus, 314 to 330, averaging 11.80 to 12.20. Heavyweight old lambs were 2 to 3.

0: 3 Dira, 24-26, 288-296, 26-30, 290-346, 30+, 345 to a top of 360, averaging 1080 to 1140 cents. And mutton numbers increased by 1,100 for 2,600. There were some good heavy sheep penned. Heavy first cross ewes were $2 dearer, selling from 210 to 344.20, averaging 820 to 910 cents. And this has been Rob Pearce from MLA at Carcor.
1: Let's go to Yash Sheep and Lambs.
2: Good afternoon. There was a lift in lamb numbers to 5,375 lambs, which included 1,200 new seasons. The quality of the new season lambs is improving with more weight, but the old lamb quality is slipping through the trade weights, with most of the good lambs being heavies. The market sold to stronger trends. The new season stores to 20 kilos sold to $258. Trade weights 276 to 300, and heavyweights reached 317 to average 1170 to 1200 cents. The old trade lambs lifted close to $20 and ranged from 258 to 302 to average 1185 to 1200 cents. Heavyweights were $10 better, 287 to 333 to average 1120 to 1160. Extra heavies topped at 390. The light merinos to 18 kilos were 25 stronger, 198 to 226 to average 1080. Heavyweights reached 295 or 1050 cents on average. Mutton numbers lifted and the quality was fair. Trade sheep were 25 dearer and sold to 256 to average 950. Heavyweights topped at 300 for crossbreds and 288 for merinos, and most of the mutton 780 to 830.
1: Thanks there to Graham Richard. Let's go to Cowra Sheep and Lambs now. Rob Pearce is there. Good afternoon.
0: Good afternoon, Michael. Numbers increased by 2,000 for 5,000 lambs. Quality improved with the trade and heavies in top condition. There were 2,700 new seasons offered and mostly trade and heavies penned. The light grades were very limited in supply. Trade weight new seasons were $8 dearer, 22 to 24 kilos, 278 to 300, averaging 1195. Heavy new seasons, 3 dearer, 24 plus, 290 to 31820, averaging 1140 to 1170 cents. Heavyweight old lambs were firm, 24 to 26, 284 to 298, 26 to 30, 304 to 347, 30 plus, 344 to 372, averaging 1060 to 1135 cents. And mutton numbers increased by 1500 for 1900. Quality was good with plenty of heavy sheep. Prices lifted 15 to 20. Heavy first cross ewes sold from 223 to 335, averaging 840 to 915 cents. And this has been Rob Pearce from MLA at Cowra.
1: Thanks, Rob. To Mossvale now.
3: Good afternoon, Michael. There was 1,164 fair to outstanding quality cattle, an increase of 160. There was an excellent run of prime high-yielding yearlings, along with some good pens to suit the feedlot buyers and backgrounders. Young cattle returning to paddock were well supplied, and there was an increased number of leaner cattle. All the regular buyers were operating, selling to a mostly dearer market. Trade yearlings 474 to 592, feeder steers back a few cents, quality and quantity related, 480 to 560, feeder heifers up 3, 410 to 540. Young cattle, the restockers, continue to attract strong competition. Steers topping at 650 cents, heifers 578. Heavy grain cattle firm, steers 422 to 500, heifers reached 475 to average 428. The 100 cows were dearer. 2 and 3 scores jumped 15, 260 to 398. Heavy prime cows lifted 12, 395 to 438. Heavy bulls to process topped to 442 cents per kilo. This is David Kent at Mossvale for MLA.
1: Singleton Cattle.
4: Good afternoon. Another 200 head increase week on week saw Singleton agents pen 994.

0: calves seen last week were subdued to be 26 cents a kilo cheaper, selling from 5.40 to 6.40 and to average around 5.96 cents. Light heifer calves followed on from last week to be 18 cents a kilo dearer, making between 4.78 and 5.58 to average around 5.15. Well-bred yearlings dominated this section, with medium weight steers to the lot feeders 18 cents a kilo dearer, selling from 4.98 to 5.70, whilst the heavyweights over 400 kilos were up to 30 cents a kilo dearer, and they made from 500 to 5.72. Medium and heavyweight yearling heifers to the lot feeders reversed the steer trend to be 2 to 7 cents a kilo cheaper, traded between 4.84 and 5.20. Cow strong. Not many lighter 2 score types to quote. Heavy 3 and 4 scores 8 to 18 better off, making from 3.76 to 4.20 cents a kilo. Angus Barlow for MLA at...
1: Adam Storey with ABC News. Australia's economy has grown faster than expected, according to the latest national accounts data. The nation's economy grew 0.4% in the June quarter and 2.2% over the past year, seasonally adjusted. Federal Treasurer Jim Chalmers says annual growth in Australia is as strong or stronger than every major advanced economy.
2: This is a robust result in really challenging international circumstances. The Australian economy is robust. It is resilient in the face of global uncertainty and conflict. And that's the main takeout from these national accounts.
1: Five Australians have been confirmed alive in the Nepal Tibet flood disaster since yesterday morning, with 38 others still missing. Evelyn Manfield has more.
3: So one of those people we were reporting yesterday who was found in Tibet, another person has been found in Nepal, and then three people weren't in the crisis zone, we're told from government officials, but they hadn't been able to get in contact with their family or anyone, and they've now been found. So that takes the number of missing Australians down to 38. So some very welcome and remarkable news for those families back here in Australia who've been anxiously waiting for news about their loved ones. Of course, there are still 38 missing Australians, and the government says they hold grave concerns.
1: Medical experts are welcoming the continuation of pill testing at the New South Wales music festivals, but are calling on the government to offer the service to the wider community. Tamsin Buckle reports.
4: Festival goers will be able to have illicit substances tested and receive harm reduction advice at up to 15 festivals from October. It follows an independent review of results from a year-long trial, which revealed strong uptake of the service and a reduction in urgent drug-related hospital presentations. Dr. Rebecca Hoffman from the Royal Australian College of General Practitioners welcomes the testing, but says the majority of overdoses happen in people's homes.
5: So what we would like to see is a rollout and expansion of this program to take into those environments as well.
4: The government is investing $4.3 million in the rollout.
1: The private company operating Sydney's ferries says efficiencies need to be found for a dispute with workers to be resolved. Ferries aren't operating until 2 o'clock this afternoon as workers take protected industrial action, and after 2 o'clock they'll be free for the rest of the day. The disagreement centres around a pay dispute. Transdev Ferries Managing Director Jared Graham says the efficiencies wouldn't necessarily mean redundancies.
6: We've always said to the union that we can look to help to get to that number. There needs to be some efficiencies that are found so we can reach it. Efficiencies we're looking at is through rostering, and we've put that on the table, which doesn't mean a change in hours for the individual.
1: Police Commissioner Mal Lanyon says he has not spoken to the officers appearing in body cam footage at a protest in Sydney's CBD against a visit by the Israeli president. The Law Enforcement Conduct Commission is examining footage from the protest at Town Hall in February. Footage circulating online captures an officer boasting about punching a protester and another laughing in response. Commissioner Lanyon says the incident was referred through the normal complaints process.
7: Again, the language is something that I don't condone, but I need to understand the context of it, and I think it's appropriate that I leave that to the LEC to actually conduct their investigations.
1: The United States and Iran have ramped up strikes against one another, with the latest John O. Wakely.
8: The US says it's launched a fresh series of strikes against Iranian military targets in what it's calling retaliation for attempted attacks on shipping in the Strait of Hormuz. Tehran has struck back at US assets in Jordan, Bahrain and Iraq, while defiantly warning that it will continue to prevent oil being exported from the Gulf. Despite this, the US Energy Secretary says 17 million barrels of oil transited the Strait of Hormuz on Monday. The US strikes follow a month of relative calm in which the US and Iran mostly held their fire

0: while exchanging hostile statements.
1: To sport and in AFL, North Melbourne has parted ways with coach Alistair Clarkson despite having 1 year left on his contract. He coached the side for 4 years, guiding them to 9 wins this year for a 14th placed finish. And English Soccer's Premier League has broken its summer transfer record for the second year in a row. Clubs had spent $6.5 billion by the time the transfer window closed early this morning. The final day saw Manchester City pick up Argentine midfielder Enzo Fernandez from Chelsea for a joint British record of $219 million. Isolated showers about the ranges in southern and central inland this afternoon, tending to be scattered about the far southern slopes and adjacent ranges. Partly cloudy in Sydney, sunny tomorrow with a top of 27. ABC News at 1:05.
2: This is The World Today. Hello, I hope you're well. I'm Andy Park, coming to you from Gadigal Land in Sydney. This Wednesday, new data shows the economy defied expectation, growing 0.4% in June. And one newly opened Australian cafe is much more than flat whites, Vegemite and avocado on toast.
3: A strawberry gum and myrtle sauces and syrups and chutneys and stuff like that as well. As well as old man saltbush on top of chips and stuff, like just little twists here and there, just to give it, you know, some cultural background.
2: The desperate search for Australians missing in Nepal continues, with relatives and friends travelling to the region while others desperately try to gather information from home. Five Australians have now been confirmed safe in the Himalayan flood disaster, but there are grave concerns for the 38 others who are still unaccounted for. The death toll in Nepal has exceeded 1,000 people and close to 4,000 are missing, as Stephanie Smal reports.
4: Brisbane man Sanjaya Apreeti is determined to get more information about his missing friend, Bhavan Kumar Raval.
5: Working tirelessly to understand and brings the hope to the family.
4: He says the husband and father was due to cross the border from Nepal into Tibet around the time the flood hit the region.
5: It's a heartbreaking moment for the families. And there is no words for us to describe on this catastrophic event, what they have encountered. It's just so heartbreaking at the moment. And we are just helping out there, anything that we can do.
4: And so you said the community was rallying together. What sort of things are you doing to support the family?
5: I was born in Nepal, born and raised in there. And obviously, I have got lots of families. And I'm also talking to the local news reporters out there, reaching out to the multiple different departments just to gather any source of information. We're doing everything we can.
4: As the death toll climbs, rescuers are carrying the bodies of unidentified flood victims to a burial site in Kathmandu. There's been some good news for the families of five Australians now confirmed safe, but many more are unaccounted for.
6: We still hold grave concerns for those 38 Australians who are still missing.
4: The Minister for International Development and Multicultural Affairs, Anne Ali, says the federal government is making every effort to track down the missing Australians. She says the Emergency Appeals Alliance has collected $3.5 million in donations from Australians since the disaster, helping to get supplies where they're needed, including an RAAF plane load from Queensland.
6: That aeroplane has essential supplies, including things like solar lights, including hygiene products, including tents and shelters as well. That's due to arrive today. The $8 million of aid has been distributed through our local partners, but also local NGOs as well.
4: Nearly 15,000 people are isolated in northern Nepal after the floods ripped up roads and destroyed power sources and communications. The conditions are hampering rescue efforts for hundreds of workers trapped inside the region's hydropower tunnels. Civil engineer and tunnel expert Chris Cooper says there is a chance those workers are still alive.
7: There have been collapses in tunnels where people have survived 6 or 7 days. If people were lucky enough to be in an area where they had a large volume, like an underground powerhouse, the other side of the story as well is water. It might be possible that they found a freshwater source.
4: He says there is still hope, but timing is everything.
7: I think if it goes on for another couple of days, then we might be moving into more of a recovery situation rather than a rescue situation.

0: Back in Kathmandu, hundreds of Nepalis have braved torrential downpours to hold a candlelight vigil at the burial site for the unidentified victims.
1: This is my respect to gratitude to them. That's why I'm here.
0: Fresh garlands of flowers and candles have been placed at the edge in memory of those now buried at the site.
2: Stephanie Smale there, and the ABC is supporting the Emergency Action Alliance member charities and their local partners based in Nepal. If you'd like to make a donation, you can head to abc.net.au/gives. Well, with the very real threat of another potential landslide in the future, what early warning mechanisms failed in this disaster and what systems could be put in place to help save lives next time? There are such systems in place in other parts of the world which work. In the Swiss village of Blatten, monitoring enabled authorities to evacuate residents before a massive rock ice avalanche swept through the region in 2025. And in Iceland, monitoring and emergency protocols allowed more than 800 people to escape sudden glacial floods during a 2010 volcanic eruption. For more, Prashida Kajiwada is a postdoctoral research fellow with the School of Engineering at Swinburne University of Technology and joins me. Prashida, how do these early warning systems actually work?
3: So for the early warning system, we often call it eyes and ears for the disasters. And what it means is eyes mean we need the satellite, a proper satellite, which is regularly monitoring the area. And ears mean we need sensor in ground so that, you know, it can send signals, any like small changes, any small vibration, those changes to the satellite. And then we need to process all those data in a station somewhere. So that proper facility is not there in Nepal at the moment. So what happens now is there are a global system in place, but they will only be passing through that region every 3-4 days. And also they will only collect information if you give the command to them. And as we don't have the dedicated satellite, like dedicated mean only like capturing 24/7 for that area, it's really, really hard to get the actual data, you know, real-time data that we can use for early warning system. The other one is sensor, because there what happened was the force station got hit and whole of the infrastructure was swept away by the flood. And then the network providers, you know, provided SMS to all the people around there. And then that helped a lot, I would say, downstream further away, like 70, 80 kilometers away. But the first 40, 50 kilometers that the flood traveled in about like 35, 40 minutes, they were not able to get any sort of warning. They were not prepared as well. Like people didn't have any idea of evacuating or going to a higher land. So what we need now is a more advanced and more robust type of surveillance system, you know, that can provide early warning.
2: So you've obviously got struggling or aging infrastructure in a country like Nepal. You have the changing landscape and climatic conditions. With all of these sorts of challenges, how could the early warning systems for tragedies like this be improved in future?
3: I would say rather than aging, it's more of a like we didn't actually design thinking of this hazard in place. You know, it was like most of the bridges that's been damaged, like about 25 to 40 of them. There are partial collapse as well as full collapse. So they were just built about 2 years ago. They were never built thinking like there will be glacial collapse and there will be flood like this. So we also need to work on that when we are now like, you know, planning for the long term. And about the early warning system, you can also put more of a like camera. So you can measure the speed of the flow, the amount of debris it has, and you can actually predict, okay, what sort of damage we are expecting from this, what sort of level of, you know, water. Because what happens with this sort of terrain is for the first 30, 40 kilometers, the river is really, really narrow. And after that, it gets bigger and bigger, like wider and wider. So there need to be a simulation in place, like a real time simulation saying, okay, so at this stance, this is the like width of the river and we have this sort of elevation water level. So at this distance away, this is the situation and we can expect this sort of damages, this sort of inundation. So that sort of system need to be in place.
2: Plenty to learn from for the next time. Prashida Kajiwada is a postdoctoral research fellow with the School of Engineering at Swinburne University of Technology. Thanks for your time.
3: Thanks, Andy.
2: I'm Andy Park. 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You can subscribe to the podcast to get all of our stories. Just search for The World Today. Well, the supply of cocaine to Australia is being tackled today at the Pacific Islands Forum in Palau. Australia is to invest $600 million into a law enforcement scheme. Foreign Affairs reporter Stephen Jedgetts joins me from Palau. Stephen, how is this investment by Australia being received?

0: there in the Pacific?
1: Well, it's very early days. And to be clear, Andy, this plan hasn't yet actually been formally endorsed by leaders, although we are very much expecting that it will be in the coming hours. Fiji's foreign minister was just doorstopped, in fact, coming into the meeting not that long ago, and he said he really hoped leaders would endorse this new plan to try and tackle drug smuggling. Now, the final shape of it is not clear. What we do know at the moment is what Australia is proposing to pour into this new initiative. Around $600 million over the next sort of, you know, five to 10 years or so. We know that that money will go towards additional aerial surveillance patrols. The government says it will also go towards ensuring that people who are staffing, for example, maritime security centres in places like Fiji and Samoa, as well as people within the police and other authorities, that their communications are tightened up so they can talk seamlessly in order to track vessels. And I suspect there might be some additional announcements to come with other outside partners, including the United States, also making announcements later today about how they'll pull into this plan. But I think the fact that you've got leaders trying to nut out a new initiative shows that they realise that they need to move with real urgency here. The sheer quantity of drugs now moving through the Pacific is pretty gobsmacking. Around 17 tonnes or so has already been seized this year, far more than the 5.5 tonnes seized last year. The only question is, you know, will the announcements that are made today be enough to actually deal with this devastating problem? And the increasing sophistication that drug smuggling syndicates are showing, I think we'll have to withhold judgment for now, at least until we see the shape of the final package.
0: And Stephen, climate change is also on the agenda, as it so often is in the Pacific. What are leaders there calling for?
1: Yeah, we anticipate a press conference a bit later today on climate change in the wake of a new UN report that is meant to be coming down very soon. That report is expected to show that the world is on track to shoot over 1.5 degrees. Now, in a sense, that is no surprise, but that data is nonetheless a sobering reminder to Pacific leaders, not that they need one, about just how profound a threat climate change poses, not just to future generations, but to the current generation. So we'll have to wait and see exactly what Pacific leaders say in response to that. But I would imagine there would, as ever, be pressure from the Pacific for Australia to show more climate ambition. Australia is, of course, moving to decarbonise, although not as quickly as the government would like. The real sensitive issue here remains Australia's gas and coal exports. And the fact, in particular, Australia continues to expand its gas industry for export. That is something that continues to make some Pacific leaders and many in Pacific civil society very unhappy.
0: And has this stoush over Taiwan's role in the Pacific Island Forum and obviously China's feelings toward that died down?
1: Yes, it seems to have largely died down now, though not totally. This, of course, really kicked off on Monday night at the opening ceremony when China's ambassador warned that there would be consequences, although he didn't exactly say what those consequences were, for the fact that the Taiwanese representatives here have been given a much more prominent role at this year's forum. That's because, of course, Taiwan maintains diplomatic ties with Palau, the host, unlike most Pacific nations. But then we came to the actual partners' dialogue meeting yesterday. Chiambo, we are told by people inside the room, simply read out a pretty standard statement. He did call on all Pacific nations to respect the One China principle, as you would expect, but it was a long way from the blow-up that some Pacific officials were worried might occur in the wake of his earlier, more strident language in the week.
0: Foreign Affairs reporter Stephen Jedjets in Palau. Well, hopes that a flare-up in hostilities between Iran and the US would be short-lived have been dashed, with the two countries engaging in further tit-for-tat strikes. US Central Command said it unleashed a wave of strikes in response to Iranian attacks on commercial shipping in the Strait of Hormuz and on American service personnel. Iran vowed to hit back hard and has said one US strike has killed at least four people at a wedding. Senior correspondent Barbara Miller prepared this report.
2: The Iranian Red Cross has released footage of what it says is the aftermath of a U.S. strike on a residential area in Sirik at the southern end of the Strait of Hormuz. Authorities say a home where a wedding ceremony was taking place was hit. Ahmad Nafisi is the deputy governor of Hormuzgan province.
3: Unfortunately, tonight we witness another crime.

0: the US in the country of Iran. Unfortunately, four citizens were martyred, among them a woman and a young child.
1: Sources in the region told the BBC the intended target of the strike may have been a telecommunications tower. US Central Command said only that it doesn't target civilians. CENTCOM said it had successfully completed a wave of strikes against Iranian military targets, including air defense and communication sites. An Iranian news anchor read a statement from the armed forces.
2: The more the terrorist U.S. military persists in its malign activities in the region, the heavier the losses it will have to endure.
1: Defense systems in Jordan, Bahrain and

0: Driscoll, the latest in a long line of senior leaders to either quit or be fired by the Defence Secretary Pete Hegseth. Brian Clark is a senior fellow at the think tank the Hudson Institute in Washington, D.C.
1: Multiple positions are now filled by acting personnel, and those acting personnel have other jobs that are now not being done, or they're having to do both jobs, which is not good for the effectiveness of the decision making that's coming out of the Pentagon. And I think the thing that suffers usually in this is they'll focus on the war, obviously the current operations and current strategy, and their other job, which relates to longer term planning, is probably the one that's suffering.
0: And that level of turbulence with so many leaders showing the door or walking out the door, could that in any way be described as the teething issues of a new administration, a new secretary, or is that highly unusual?
1: It's unusual. You know, there's usually some changeover that comes as a result of the new administration, you know, but normally not to this degree, and normally not in the uniform ranks. You have a lot of experience going out the door when you have these 3 and 4 stars being either let go or choosing to retire. And I think that's what's going to lower the quality of the feedback that the secretary is going to get as we go into a period when they're going to have to come up with a more sustainable way to continue this war, and then at some point decide whether to continue it or to seek some alternative path.
0: Donald Trump is under increasing pressure to extract the U.S. from an unpopular war, with the podcaster Joe Rogan among those speaking out against it. Here he is discussing the president's recent declaration that Lake Ontario be called Lake America.
2: What's the purpose of changing the name?
3: Oh, could distract you from the fact that we're in a war that we can't win in Iran? It doesn't make any sense. Like, who cares? It's Lake Ontario. Well, it's a good name. We've had that name forever.
0: A stinging rebuke from an influential former backer.
4: Barbara Miller there. Back home now, and the Australian economy has defied expectations, growing slightly despite a cost of living crunch that's hit household spending across the country. The Bureau of Statistics June quarter GDP figures shows the economy grew 0.4% in the June quarter. For more, business correspondent David Taylor joins me now. David, what is the importance of this data?
5: Well, it's crucial, Andy, because it gives us a snapshot of how the economy was performing in the 3 months to June. It's important because a whole lot rests on it. And what I mean by that, of course, is that the economy is showing that it's resilient and that people are still spending and the government's spending and businesses are spending. There's even more greater chance that the Reserve Bank might have to slow the economy down with higher interest rates. Then again, if the economy is shown to be subdued, well, it might mean that the rate hikes that we've had so far are actually doing their job. And that's been a crucial observation from the Reserve Bank of Australia. What have those rate hikes been doing? How have they affected the economy? And today's data, Andy, showed the economy expanded a little more than what was expected. So it was around a third of a percentage point. So we're looking at 0.3% of expansion. And at the moment, we've got the data showing us it's actually 0.4%. So the economy expanded 0.4% in the 3 months to June. Over the year, that rounds out to 2.1% growth, which actually is a little bit around trend or above trend growth for the economy. So what's doing the heavy lifting? Well, in fact, it was imports. Australians are spending more money on electric vehicles. Now, that may actually be in anticipation, the Bureau says, a higher cost of living, costs with regard to the price of petrol and things like that. Maybe more Australians are switching to EVs to save themselves money in the future. The picture doesn't get much better, though, after that, because there was spending by households in pockets. But as I say, a lot of the spending from households comes from increasing imports, which actually detracts from GDP because you're not spending locally, you're spending and the money's going offshore. But if you look at business investment, down 0.5%. So really, it paints a picture of businesses that are very reluctant to spend and shoppers, consumers, households spending in sort of sections of the economy. So the picture, economy doing a little bit better than we expected, but definitely signs of stress.
4: The big question is how the RBA might view this data point. How do you think?
5: Look, I think that the Reserve Bank has wanted to see the economy meet the demands that is being presented by businesses and consumers. And what I mean by that is the economy needs to expand, to produce, to function well enough that all the people that are spending out there that meets supply, that demand meets supply. And really, over the past 12 months, there's been too much spending in the economy. The economy really hasn't been able to produce the goods and services needed to keep up with that demand. Andy, that leads

0: to inflation. And to control inflation, the Reserve Bank needs to hike interest rates. And that's what it's done three times. So the question now is, okay, so if we've got demand sort of showing some signs of slowing but remaining resilient, well, what's the supply side doing? And the data today shows that productivity over the year to the end of June is actually negative, 0.2%. And when I talk about productivity, it's how well we can produce things without having to raise the cost for customers.
1: Business correspondent David Taylor there. Finally today, it's been said you have to taste a culture to truly understand it. So, with that in mind, a newly opened cafe in regional South Australia is doing things a little bit differently. Whereas most takeaway shops sell hot chips with chicken salt, this one instead uses native salt bush on their chips and also sells kangaroo burgers and wattle seed scones, as Shannon Pierce reports.
2: It's a grand opening for a new cafe in South Australia's Riverland. But traditional owner and descendant of the River Murray peoples, Sarah Lindsay, explains the Indigenous-owned and run operation is about more than just food.
3: There's generations of where language has been, you know, lost, and the introduction of being able to provide even ourselves with traditional foods. We know it growing up, we've had access to that from our elders, but here to be able to have a cafe, it's amazing.
2: She's the director of the River Murray and Mallee Aboriginal Corporation, which has renewed this long vacant site in the town of Glossop, about 200 kilometres northeast of Adelaide. They've built a new cultural centre, including the Nyamrapku Cafe, and its menu filled with native ingredients.
3: For the younger generation to be able to come in and have this, I mean, my grandchildren, I can't wait to be able to bring them up and show them that this is your country too, and this is, you know, we've got a cafe, we've got a cultural centre. This is leading the way.
2: The corporation's CEO is Les Harris.
4: Well, they've done everything from strawberry gum and myrtle sauces and syrups and chutneys and stuff like that, as well as old man saltbush on top of chips and stuff, like just little twists here and there, just to give it some cultural background. And just to have that element of difference in the food that they produce.
2: But beyond the flavours is a sharing of knowledge. The organisation's chair, Julie Cook, says it's hard to describe the feeling it gives her.
5: In a First Nations way, it's our kids starting to connect back to country, and they are learning the ways that we've been taught. So I don't know how to explain it to you, but it's a connection. But seeing our children out there eating kangaroo, tasting kangaroo, I mean, because we all know that they want to go to the takeaway shop and get takeaway, but eating food that we used to eat back in the days, it's been amazing.
2: One study by Southern Cross University found Australia's native food industry is worth $100 million, but it also estimates less than 1% of that revenue is returned to Aboriginal and Torres Strait Islander communities. Les Harris says that's where the River Murray and Mallee Aboriginal Corporation's cafe has a point of difference, and he believes the town will be better for it too.
4: Glossop has pretty much died since the close down of the high school. A lot of the businesses which were in Glossop have closed down or are no longer operational. There is a few small places up the road there, but yeah, this will certainly bring life back to the area, and it looks great. So yeah, it's all come back to life and it looks really good.
1: That's Les Harris, the CEO of the River Murray and Mallee Aboriginal Corporation, ending that report by Shannon Pierce. And that's all from the World Today team this Wednesday. Thanks for your company. Hope you can join me at the same time tomorrow. I'm Andy Park. Have a great afternoon.

0: Afternoons with James O'Loughlin
1: on 702 ABC Sydney and across ABC New South Wales.
2: G'day, lovely to have your company. If you're just joining us, James O'Loughlin with you. Coming up in the program very, very, very shortly, Jimmy Thompson will answer all your strata-based questions. If you live in a strata arrangement, shared arrangement, you in one apartment, other people in others, and there is an issue that you need to know about or resolve, then

0: call or text us now. Jimmy will be along to sort it out for you in a couple of minutes. The number 1300 222 702 and the text 0467 922 702. Later in the program, we'll find out what dark matter is. There's a lot of it, and some of us are scared about it. We will talk to a dark matter hunter. Ever met one of them? I haven't. And also, we want to know about how you celebrate your anniversary and whether there is some kind of mathematical formula about the longer you've been together, the less anniversaries are celebrated. My wife and I just celebrated 31 years and we both forgot. My daughter just celebrated 4 months, which isn't something that is often done, except in the early days of a relationship. You know, people don't go, oh, it's our 34-month anniversary. We'll put anniversaries under the microscope a bit later on. Before that, let's get the latest news headlines. Very good afternoon, Adam Story.
1: Afternoon, James. Australia's economy has grown faster than expected, raising the prospect of an interest rate hike as soon as this month. GDP rose 0.4% in the June quarter and 2.1% over the past year. Telstra is vowing to learn the lessons of its nationwide outage that left millions without access to its mobile network in July. An external report by Technology Audit Partners has found the telco didn't give a major system upgrade the priority it required, and there was insufficient engineering expertise on hand. And medical experts are welcoming the continuation of pill testing at New South Wales music festivals, but are calling on the state government to offer the service to the wider community. More news at 2 o'clock.
2: Are there any winners in the cost of living crisis? Has gambling become our national sport? How much more can our farmers survive? What's causing the algal bloom? Can we afford the energy transition?
3: Questions. They've never been more important. So the one thing we'll never question is our duty to keep asking. ABC News. Keep asking.
0: And remember, at the ABC, we know the best stories start with you, and we always want to know what's happening where you live, what's working well in your community and what's not, what gives you hope for the future, what are the issues that keep you awake at night. 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Whatever it is, we want to hear from you through ABC Your Say, your chance to share your experiences, questions and ideas and help shape the conversations that we're having across the country. 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
0: Got any questions about strata living, about what you can do, about what they can do to you, about an issue you've got to untangle and work out? Well, Jimmy Thompson is the man to solve it. 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Jimmy is from flatchat.com.au. G'day.
6: Good afternoon. How are you?
0: I'm very well. Are you all right?
6: I'm good. Yeah, I'm great. I'm trying to absorb the new training that has been announced in the last week or so.
0: What, for radio guests?
6: Strata committees.
0: Oh, I thought you meant for radio guests.
6: I think I'm beyond that. I'm beyond help on the radio front.
0: Oh, you're very good. You could run the course. Strata committee training. So how does that work?
6: Well, basically, you go online, although they haven't set up the online thing yet, and then you will learn how to understand legal and ethical responsibilities, make informed and balanced decisions, manage budgets, repairs, and long-term planning, and navigate disputes, complaints, and more.
0: Is it compulsory?
6: Well, if you don't do it within 3 months, you are automatically no longer a member of the committee.
0: Okay. And I wonder, what sort of time commitment would it take?
6: Sorry?
0: What sort of time commitment would it take?
6: I don't know. They say about an hour, which obviously strata is so simple that it can all be understood within an hour.
0: Because the way you described it, complex ethical training and da-da-da, I don't know, to me it sounded like more than an hour.
6: I think it's, well, I think it's more than an hour if you're actually going to understand it. And they do say that there will be ongoing updates and retraining, but you have to do it every year. Like, you get elected at the end of at your AGM, effectively, technically, the Strata Committee doesn't exist anymore, and a new one has to be elected, even though it's often the same people. But then you have to do it again. You have to go online and get your certificate of completion.
0: So, okay, so I guess in future, if you're thinking of standing, you'll have to, you know, you'll have to invest the hour possibly before the election.
6: Yes. And so, some people will look at it because anybody can go on. You know, you don't have to be on a committee to do the committee training. And you might go on and look at it and go, yeah, no, it's too hard.
0: So pros and cons. I guess one unintended consequence, I'm reminded of when me and Lucy got married, her mother-in-law wanted to get, sorry, not her mother-in-law, that would be my mother. my mother-in-law, wanted to get qualified to be the marriage celebrant. And we looked into it and found it's actually a real, real process. Yeah. So she didn't. But pros and cons, better qualified strata committee members. Yeah. Cons, maybe an unintended consequence of, you know, creating a bit of a hurdle that might put some people off.
6: I think that's certain to happen, but I think overall it's a good thing. I mean, I'm can tend to be a little bit cynical about these things, but I think it's overall it's a good thing, but it might actually clear out some of the dead wood of people who just sit on committees just because they want to make sure nobody decides anything they don't like.
0: All right, well, any questions you have from the wonderful world of strata, Jimmy wants to answer them. So call 1-300-222-702 or the text 0467-922-702. Paul, what's the problem?
7: Good afternoon, James. James, our daughter's just moved into a strata block and she's loving it up where she's living. But the neighbour downstairs has got a barking dog that seems to bark even when there's a fly buzzing around in the unit or something, but it barks a lot, and she is trying to just ignore this barking dog, but sometimes it's very hard to ignore it, and I'm just wondering if there's, without upsetting her neighbour,
0: delicate balance,
7: solution she can do.
0: Yeah,
6: I would say that. I mean, it's going to be impossible to not upset the neighbour to some extent, but a polite note saying, "I don't know if you're aware, but I hear your dog barking quite a lot, and it's a bit intrusive. Is there anything you can do about it?" And that's as a first step.
0: What's the second step?
6: The second step is to go to the committee and say, this dog is driving me mad. Can you issue a notice to comply telling the neighbour to do something about the dog? And I mean, in a lot of cases, it's training, you know. It's like dogs are pretty smart.
0: Yeah.
6: And once they learn that they're not supposed to bark at every fly buzzing around, they'll soon work it out for themselves. But somebody has to make the effort to train them.
0: There's also at least two types of people. And one person, one type, is people who would get a note like that. And we've once got a note like that. And we were mortified and felt really like, oh my goodness, we are causing other people distress. We need to fix it. And then there's the other type of person.
6: who goes and lets down the tires on your car or something like that, or overreacts, let's say, generally.
0: Yeah.
6: And the only way to find out what type of person the person downstairs is to send the note.
0: Yeah.
6: But you know, make it
0: polite.
6: Friendly, make it conciliatory. Like, I mean, when somebody comes up to you and says, do you know how noisy your stereo is in my flat? You can say, well, no, I don't, because I've never been in your flat.
0: Some people will say, thanks for letting us know. And
6: yeah,
0: but there's a big difference between, you know, you need to stop your dog barking and, hey, I'm not sure if you're aware, you probably aren't, but, you know.
6: Absolutely.
0: Yeah. All right. Good luck, Paul. Thank you very much for your call. Robin, hi.
8: Oh, hi.
0: Go ahead.
8: It's a bit of a long, complex one. I'll try and be precise. We've got a unit.
0: We've got news at two.
6: Yeah.
8: Oh, that should be okay then. We've got two bathrooms in our unit, an ensuite and a main bathroom. And currently the main bathroom, the bathroom above us has obviously seems to have had a very slow leak that after a long period of time has eventually come down and affected our ceiling. Mm. And so we've had people look at it. There is a leak. They've they fixed the shower upstairs. They've re-waterproofed it.
6: Yep.
8: But also when we had photos taken when it was first being looked at, there's a massive crack from where the pipe goes through the slab above our ceiling and mould on our ceiling top. So we're wanting to get mould dealt with and potentially an engineer to look at the crack, because we don't want it to be a structural...
0: No. I think he's got something, Robin.
6: Okay. Yes, it's the owner's corporation responsibility to deal with this. And what you can do, again, politely go to the owner's corporation and say, look, this is a common property problem. It's not up to you to fix it, but you will make, you make yourselves available for people to want to come and inspect. But the owner's corporation does not have the option to do nothing. So you start off again being polite and saying, can you come and have a look at this and do something about it? And if they don't get round to it or can't be bothered or don't know what they're doing, then you can push it a bit further and say, look, this is an owner's corporation responsibility and you don't have any choice legally about fixing it.
0: Mm, so it's not your fault, Robin. You're not being unreasonable. It's just the law, you know?
8: Yeah. Two quick related questions.
0: Two.
8: We're keen to have our ensuite checked above as well in case the whole, it's a similar issue in the other bathroom. Mm. Is that reasonable?
6: Well, it's up to you. If you want to check your bathroom, then go ahead and check it. But don't expect anyone else to pay for that.
0: Mm. And
6: unless you find a problem, of course.
8: Mm. Oh, sure. And tiles. Evidently, all the tiles in our bathroom seem to be cracked just where you would expect waterproofing to sort of finish.
6: Mm-hmm.
8: If we want to fix those or redo, would that be our responsibility if they're the original tiles?
6: No. It's, bathrooms generally are owner's corporation responsibility. The tiling on the walls is a bit different from the tiling on the floor. But if it's on a common property wall that is adjoining another apartment or adjoining common property, then it is a common property issue. And again, what you would have to do is go to the committee, go to your owner's corporation and say, we need to retile. It is an issue of waterproofing. What can we do? Can we get a common property bylaw that allows us to retile the bathroom?
0: Good luck, Robin. Thank you very much for your call. Someone, Yawn, suggests easy way to try to solve the barking dog issue is to offer to walk the dog. That way you meet the person and the dog, and Yawn doesn't say this, but I'm adding it, you seem like a really, really nice guy.
6: Oh, well, that's a thought.
0: Yeah. Maybe you'd like to walk the dog.
6: But again, it comes down to the kind of person you're dealing with. There are some people who would say, oh, fantastic, what a nice person upstairs. And there are people who would go, oh, so you're implying I don't walk my dog often enough.
0: Mm. Yeah. Rhonda, hi, how can Jimmy help?
9: Well, I'm hoping Jimmy can give us kind of some steers in some direction. Mm-hmm. I'm actually the secretary of our strata. And we've been dealing for about the last 18 months with fire safety issues. So the building is 26 years old, and we were told by council that with our fire safety check each year, it has to meet the standard of the time the building was built. It doesn't have to meet the current standard.
6: Mm.
9: And so we had changed our fire safety people, and the first lot that came in tried to get us to, and that was before the new legislation came in February, tried to get us to upgrade everything to that standard. And we said, no, we don't want to do that. So we went to another lot. And now the next lot is saying things like, for example, you know how every time where a pipe goes through between floor, like say from the garage to up to the next floor,
6: mm-hmm.
9: and it's been sealed. It's been sealed with some sort of Bostik, whatever.
6: Right.
9: They're trying to say to us, you have to prove to us what they used And whether or not it met the standard of the day. Otherwise, we're going to have to take it all out and redo it, and they've sent us a bill for $85,000.
6: Yeah, it's amazing how the people who are the experts in fire safety are also the people who want to make your building absolutely 100% secure. I would have a look around for a fire safety consultant. In fact, and in the case of these people who are saying that you have to prove that the thing is effective, I'd be saying to them, well, no, you have to prove that it isn't, or even better, can we talk to somebody else about it? I mean, there are some fantastic fire safety companies who are going around and looking after buildings, and they're great. And there are also people who are looking for opportunities to do much more work than is necessary, and you just have to watch out for those alarm bells, pay heed to them, try and get yourself a fire safety consultant who is not going to try and sell you a brand new fire safety system.
9: Yeah. Okay. All right. Well, thank you. I get it. It's good to be confirmed that there are businesses out there that are acting like cowboys and are just trying to make their first million and really don't know what they're doing.
6: Well, it could be any of those things.
0: Yeah. All right. Thank you very much for that. Louis, hi. Hi, Louis.
10: Hi.
0: Hi. Go ahead.
10: Hi, Jimmy. My question is in regards to a strata manager charging the owner's corporation for providing records to the strata committee. Are they permitted to charge to provide records, such as the tax invoices that are issued by the strata manager, as well as other records?
6: Depends on your contract with the strata manager. Some strata management contracts, say, are all-inclusive. And they'll say, we'll provide the service, we'll provide the full service, it's going to cost you this much. Others have what they call Schedule B charges, which they say, right, we will provide the basic service, but every time we answer a phone call, every time we send an email, you're going to get charged more for it. So you need to go back to your contract with the strata manager and see what it says about provision of documents. The law says that they cannot refuse to give you your documents, but it doesn't say that they cannot charge you for doing so.
0: All right, good luck. Jimmy Thompson's here from flatchat.com.au. He's taking all your strata queries. Living with other people can be wonderful and terrible if you've got an issue to sort out. Give us a call, 1-300-222-702, the text 0467-922-702. Hi, Melissa.
11: Hi there.
0: Hi, go ahead.
11: I'm just actually ringing on behalf of my daughter. She's living in an apartment with a lovely veranda. The people upstairs feed the local bird life, the cockatoos, that then poop all over their veranda below. So, and I think they have actually already done the yes, ask nicely, but it's still happening.
6: Yeah, this is actually what you probably need to do is go to your committee and say, can you please pass a bylaw to tell people not to feed birds? And a lot of buildings have that, and especially with cockatoos, because they can be quite destructive. They just say, no, don't feed the birds. That's a simple solution. And to say to people, you put a bylaw in, and it's quite a reasonable bylaw, once they put a bylaw in saying, do not feed wild birds, then when they continue to do so, you can ask the committee to send them a breach notice, a notice to comply. But you've got to get something in the bylaws that says they're not allowed to. They're not allowed to feed birds on common property, but guess what? Balconies are common property.
0: Yeah. And I mean, cockatoos are very loud. Maybe it could just be birds.
6: Yeah.
0: You know, cockatoos.
6: Yeah. They're funny little birds. Well, they're not little. They're quite big, but they're quite destructive.
0: Yeah. They squawk.
6: And messy.
0: Dimity says, I have a problem with a neighbour who blames my dog for noise made by another dog. Couldn't you just tell the neighbour that it's not your dog?
6: Yeah. That's a tricky one. I've got a long story, which I won't go into, about people's dogs being disturbed by somebody who turned out to be a drug dealer, and it was people coming to pick up drugs the cause of the dogs barking. But it was a chain effect. You know, your dog's keeping me awake. Well, the guy next door to you is keeping us awake, keeping the dog awake. So
0: I've got a short story. We for a little while, we got him anxiety training. We had a dog that barked, and a neighbour didn't like it. Fair enough, too. They were very nice about it. But then there was this other dog that was barking, and I knew the neighbour could hear it. And right. I was worried they would think it was our dog. So I texted the neighbour and says, just so you know, that's not our dog. That's another dog. And she texts back, yeah, I know, I can tell the difference.
6: Well, yeah, they have different voices.
0: Yeah.
6: So, you know, the person who's worried about somebody mistaking their dog for another dog or vice versa, just record it on your phone and say, look, this is what my dog sounds like. Yeah. It doesn't sound like that.
0: It's innocent, yeah. Jeff, hi, what's your question for Jimmy?
12: Yeah, good afternoon. Mine's a long story as well, but I won't go really into it. Our leased out unit was affected by a common area sewage blockage 7 weeks ago, which made the tenants have to move out. Mm-hmm. We've gone through that. The insurance has been to the unit and has deemed it unsafe to live, and that they have stripped out the floor and agreed that everything needs to be replaced.
6: Yep.
12: But they won't do it. They won't commence any of that work until the initial sewer problem on the common area is fixed.
6: Yep.
12: Which leads us to the strata management company.
6: Yep.
12: And they are being so obstructive, non-helpful, telling us they haven't got time to talk to us. I was just wondering, what can you do? What's the next step after those guys?
6: Look, I would be sending them a letter saying you are going to have to compensate us for loss of income from the rent and anything else that you have been cost. And every day that you delay this cost, delay fixing things, is an extra cost for the owners' corporation. So I just hope you're able to explain that to the owners' corporation about why you haven't done anything.
0: Mm. Rowena says about dogs, I once wrote a lovely, gentle, polite note anonymously to a neighbour and explained carefully that dogs are pack animals and we are their pack. So when we go away, they spend all day trying to call us back. Yep. Told them a vet explained to me that a companion dog will relax them and help them to be quiet. They actually got another dog, much to my delight, then they both barked all day. Oh, Rowena, my sympathy. That must have been a moment of hope and then smashed to smithereens and things are even worse.
6: Double the issue, double the problem.
0: I wonder if it was like, you know, the what was it? Spider that swallowed a fly, whatever it was. Maybe get another dog. Maybe if they have three, they'll be back.
6: Dogs.
0: Yeah,
6: three
0: seven.
6: Dog night.
0: They're going to stop. It's like when we get to double figures, they won't be barking anymore. hi, Naomi. How can Jimmy help?
13: Hi, Jim Jam. I'm just wondering.
6: Jim Jam.
13: I just thought that was a fun name for you.
0: Yeah, it's nice. I like it. Thank you.
13: Work. I'm not expecting you to be able to help with this, but I live in a small unit complex. There's maybe 12 units, and it's 80% owner-occupier, so it's a high ratio of owners. Mm. And suddenly we've become a trolley bay out the front of, like...
0: Oh, like supermarket trolleys.
13: Trolleys. Mm. And, we can't... It's someone in the complex who's doing it, but, like, we're kind of chatting amongst ourselves and none of us know who it is and we just... Like, do we just put a passive-aggressive note up in the common area saying stop with the trolleys or...
0: Like, how many would be there? Or is it just one at a time?
13: No. Well, there's one at a time and there's currently five.
0: Oh.
6: All right.
0: That's a lot of shopping.
6: I would say, first of all, that one person's passive-aggressive note is another's declaration of war. So, good luck with that. But
13: yeah,
6: I would get somebody who has a view of where the trolleys sit to put a camera up and just film who it is that's doing it. And then you can say, could you stop doing this with the trolleys? Because... it's, apart from anything else, you're stealing trolleys and also you're littering up the front of our building and it doesn't look good.
0: And also...
13: And it can roll into cars.
0: Yeah. And also, surely you've got enough stuff by now. Like, how much are you eating?
13: And can't you take that same trolley back to get your new... Like, commit to the one trolley?
0: Yeah, just commit.
6: What, offer to buy them a shopping trolley, one of those handle, fold-up things.
0: How far are you from the supermarket?
13: We're two blocks from the supermarket.
0: It's not far.
13: So it's not far. Like, it's less than 500 metres.
6: I don't understand how people are able to get shopping trolleys out of supermarkets. I mean, we've got a Coles near us which has escalators to get out because it's underground. How do they get... But the shopping trolleys turn up in the street. How
0: you just got to... You just got to lean right back.
13: You've got to commit. Turn your core on.
0: Yeah, got to lean right back. I once got a... You know the ones at the airport, the big bag trolleys up an escalator there?
6: Wow.
0: With, I think, two kids behind me. And if my wrists had given way, we would have been killed. Yeah.
6: So you're the person that they put the signs up for.
0: Yeah. But there was some reason why I had to do it. I got to the top and there was some guy getting off before me and I said, oh, that was close. And he went, you're not allowed to do that, you know. And I'd like...
6: Yeah, but it's done.
0: It's done now.
6: Yeah, live with it.
0: Nick off. But it wasn't me, Naomi. I'm not leaving shopping trolleys outside.
13: It is in Parramatta, so.
0: Is it? It's not far then. Maybe we should come for a view. Site inspection.
13: Thank you.
0: Let us know if it continues. I'd be really interested, actually, to see what happens. Do you think you're going to go with Jimmy's camera idea? Or spying of some sort?
13: So I've got a good view of where the trolley bay is. But like, I'm not home all the time. But my neighbour, who's on the same level as me, she has cameras, so I might ask her to redirect her cameras.
0: Yeah,
6: absolutely.
13: Yeah, she'll be into that. So yeah. Good
0: and surely someone must see him. I mean, it's a hard thing to do. It's not like something like, you can smuggle in.
13: I've seen the person, but I don't know what unit they're in or what. It's the man with dark hair. Like, what about an
0: identikit picture in the front lobby? Have you seen this man who might look a bit like this, possibly?
6: Pushing a trolley.
0: Are you a good drawer? Could you do a likeness?
13: I'm all right. I'd give it a red hot go. I think that would make people laugh and that would change the passive aggressive.
0: Yeah, I think so. I mean, that you don't want to victimise them. You want to work with them. You got to find them first.
13: Poly support group.
0: Good luck. Can you please, Jimmy? We'll be back in 2 weeks.
13: Keep us posted.
0: Do keep us posted, Naomi. Thank you. Thank you very much for that, Jimmy. What time is it? Oh, it's time to go. That was great, wasn't it? You're so good at that.
6: Another entertaining journey into strata.
0: Yeah, yeah. And you began by talking about the exciting new one-hour course. To learn all about the ethical ins and outs and governance ins and outs of strata. So
6: it's interesting the way they've worded it, because none of it is you must, you have to. It's all we encourage you and we suggest that. And I'm thinking, yeah, that's words that are going to be totally ignored. Oh, you don't really care whether we do it or not will be the reaction of a lot of people.
0: Yeah, except that if you have to do it, then they will do it. I mean, that's the way the law works. Do you want to drive at 60? No, but you do, because if you don't, you might get a speeding ticket.
6: So, know that feeling.
0: Thank you very much. Thanks, Jimmy. Jimmy Thompson from flatchat.com.au. He'll be back in 2 weeks' time when hopefully we'll get an update on Naomi's spying on her, find out who the phantom shopping trolley lever outside her building is. Coming up after the news, Matt Nabel is a writer, he's an actor, he's written a wonderful book, kind of a thriller but deep examination of a flawed character called Maya. He'll be in to tell us about it. And also next hour, we want to do an afternoon's investigation. The concept of anniversaries, is it inevitable that they become less special as you get older? Can we draw perhaps a graph?
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1: Adam story with ABC News. Australia's economy has grown faster than expected, raising the prospect of an interest rate hike as soon as this month. GDP rose 0.4% in the June quarter and 2.1% over the past year. The Reserve Bank left the cash rate unchanged at 4.35% last month. Ben Uday is the lead economist for Oxford Economics and says it's not a matter of if but when the RBA will hike rates this year.
14: The RBA has clearly shown a preference for wanting to see the full quarter of inflation data in particular before they pull the trigger. And so we're expecting the RBA to hike rates in November, but given today's data, the September meeting is definitely in play.
1: The Greens say the federal government needs to strengthen laws to hold Telstra and other telcos to account. An external investigation has found Telstra had insufficient engineering expertise on hand at the time of its nationwide outage in July. Telstra is vowing to learn the lessons of the outage that left millions without access to its mobile network. Sarah Hanson-Young says big telcos are putting profits before people.
15: The only thing that will force them to clean up their act is by ensuring that they are legally required to do so. Telstra thinks they are too big of a player to have to be held accountable.
1: Former radio host Ray Hadley has told a trial he was approached by a senior figure to take over Alan Jones's 2GB breakfast program. Ethan Ricks reports.
16: Ray Hadley has been called to give evidence in relation to one of Alan Jones's six alleged victims. The trial heard a former colleague accusing Mr. Jones of indecent assault confided in Mr. Hadley about the allegations a decade later. Mr. Hadley told the court he was approached by 2GB shareholder John Singleton in 2018, who had enough of Mr. Jones costing the station millions in defamation cases. Mr. Hadley said he agreed to sign a secret deal to take over the breakfast show in 2019 because of the attractive $4 million salary. The defence has previously argued that Mr. Hadley's personal animosity towards Mr. Jones led to the complainant coming forward in private with his indecent assault allegations. Mr. Jones has pleaded not guilty to all 22 charges.
1: Federal Treasurer Jim Chalmers says he's disturbed by the content social media algorithms are presenting to Australians. Leading consent advocate Chanel Kontos has delivered a speech at the National Press Club today where she's made the case for opt-in algorithm models. The federal government has previously signalled it's looking at ways to give Australians more control over what they're served online. Mr. Chalmers says he'll work with his colleagues to try to tackle the issue.
17: I find it really disturbing, the rubbish that is fed to our kids and to our population more broadly with these algorithms. It's not my key focus today because of these national accounts, but I'll work with any part of our cabinet and anyone who wants to consider whether we can do better here.
1: Federal police have raided the Melbourne home of a former CFMEU official as part of their probe into corruption in the building industry. Jessica Longbottom has more.
18: At least half a dozen AFP officers have been searching the home of John Perkovich, who was an organiser in the CFMEU Victorian branch under John Setka. A report tabled in Queensland's inquiry into the CFMEU alleged that Mr. Perkovich corruptly received benefits from several construction companies, including one that built his home. In exchange, it's alleged the companies would receive favourable treatment from the union. Mr. Perkovich has not been charged. Mr. Perkovich has been coming and going from the premises, earlier making a crude hand gesture at reporters and yelling at them to get off the neighbour's lawn.
1: Pacific leaders will likely endorse a new plan to tackle surging illegal drug smuggling in the region. Foreign Affairs reporter Stephen Jedgetts has more from the Pacific Islands Forum in Palau.
19: Now, we honestly don't have a full sense of exactly what the full picture of this is yet. We've only got a partial glimpse. We know, for example, that Australia is going to tip in around $600 million over the coming 5-10 years in order to ensure this is properly funded. It's going to involve, on Australia's side, more funding for aerial patrols, plus training that will allow some of those maritime surveillance centres and hubs, as well as police forces across the region, to coordinate more effectively. But I suspect that's not the only contribution we'll see today. We'll see other nations also making their own contributions, potentially including the United States.
1: To the weather for this afternoon, isolated showers about the ranges and the southern and central inland, tending to be scattered about the far southern slopes and the adjacent ranges. It'll be a partly cloudy afternoon in Sydney. A sunny day tomorrow with a top of 27, then a sunny day on Friday with a top of 23, and then mostly sunny on Saturday with a top of 30. 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
0: Great to have you company. Coming out a little bit later this hour, our examination of the concept of anniversaries, prompted by the fact that after 31 years together, both me and my wife forgot about our anniversary. Meanwhile, one of my daughters is celebrating a four-month anniversary with a partner. The question then becomes, do anniversaries inevitably become further apart and less significant as you get older? Or for some of you, are they still special? And the other question I want to examine is, what is the date that you... So traditionally, it should be a wedding, but for Lucy and I, it's actually, without getting too graphic, first kiss, because that was a long, long, long, long time before the wedding, and I'm quite competitive. I wanted to get the bigger number of years rather than the smaller number. So that coming up. We'll also find out what dark matter is and why there's so much of it and why it's important. But before that, I've just read a wonderful book by Matt Nable. It's called Maya. It's kind of a propulsive crime thriller book. I read in about a day and a half, and Matt Nable has an unusual CV. He's been a professional rugby league player. He's been a rugby league commentator, and he's also been an actor and a writer, appeared in lots of movies and TV shows, and written several really good books. And Matt Nable joins us. G'day, Matt.
20: G'day, mate. How are you?
0: Very good. Well, set up Maya for us.
20: Maya, about a guy, Dan Milligan, who has had a poor run in the stock market crash of 87. So he loses all his money, goes down the south coast where he's mowing lawns and happens upon a lot of money that he's reluctant to take until the owners of the house, the property that he's been looking after, move out. And Dan being Dan, who's flamboyant and is really, really eager to please people, can't help himself and takes the money. At that same time, the man who's planted the money is serving jail for that. He comes out looking for it and it's not there. That man happens to be very well connected with some families over in New York, and they're on the trail to get Dan, and sort of unfolds from there. So it's a little bit of historical fiction, mate, where... Mm. The American mafia were really heavily involved in the Riverina in the 70s and 80s growing marijuana, and they had a lot of trouble moving the cash from their yields back over to where they were. So, it's obviously set 10 years or 15 years after that sort of behaviour or those sort of happenings, but that's where I sort of the germ, the seed sort of was planted and sort of went from there.
0: Yeah, what I liked about it is the plot does keep you turning the page, and it's really interesting to see what's going to happen. But it's also, I thought an examination of what drives a man, this guy Dan, to keep trying to get to the top of the pile when even he knows he's probably happier mowing lawns down the coast.
20: Yeah. Look, I think, Dan's symptomatic of some of the people who fall into, very early on who are earning money, and they're striving to earn money and sort of defines who they are. So outside of that, they find it very, very difficult to attach something to the persona where they can sort of get some sort of gratification or approval. So he's sort of driven towards that because that's where he's been most admired or, like I said, most applauded. And although he, ruminates about how simple his life is down the south coast, he cannot let go of perhaps coming back and showing off. So I think, most people know a version of Dan Milligan in their lives. And often, a man like that is sometimes behind their back ridiculed and laughed at, which I had great sympathy for in one regard. But, he's also a man that, you're just constantly, rooting for in some regards, just to not make the same mistakes and go down the same paths as he does. Mm. So, there's no doubt that Dan entertains that life, that really, really simple life. He can't, the overwhelming desire to be liked and to be seen as a success is too much. And so he goes back.
0: Yeah, I think you're right that many people do know a person like that. Just a person who tells you a story and you divide it by two or perhaps four or eight.
20: Yeah.
0: And you see that they're, And you've captured it so well, Matt, that they're trying to impress you. And I guess at some level they're trying to impress themselves. And, I just wonder how you managed to get it so well. There must be either you know someone like that or you're a bit like that.
20: No, look, I think we all I'm a storyteller, mate, so obviously – I can put some interest on something and give people a laugh. I think that's part innately of telling stories. But I've known people like that, or a version of that, and I've been guilty at times.

0: terms of you know, because I found it entertaining, sort of spurring them on into more into more stories,
1: Right, yes.
0: and so and look, you know, Dan for me was a you know, he was a version of a lots of people, you know, that had sort of come together through my life. And but I was also going through a time in my life where, while I wrote him, you know, I had lost my brother to motor neuron disease, and I was on the hook for this novel in any case, and the publisher had been very, very, really, really lovely. And I thought, well, if I'm going to go back and write, then I wanted to be smiling, and so this guy kept me giggling and kept me laughing. And second to that, you know, my brother who had passed, he would have laughed at this guy. So there was an element of comfort in writing this the way I did. And also Dan's, you know, really, really trying desperately for the approval of his father. And you know, in and outside of, you know, the mess that he gets himself into with some pretty heavy sort of people, what's driving him is always, you know, the desire to be an approval from his father that he can just never get. And I think for young men, you know, much more maybe of that era, that might have, well, I saw that in young men when I grew up. And you know, indeed, as a young man myself, you know, my father was such a physical man, and we were pushed, not pushed that way, we my brothers, we all moved in that direction because that's what he did, and that's where we could see, whether it's a conscious decision or not, or you know, we were cognizant of it, that was where we sort of moved towards, so that, you know, Dad was happy and could look at us in a good light. So, you know, Dan's fighting a lot of things, but at the core of him, you know, why he's, you know, making these decisions, or why he's driven to be seen as success, is really sort of underpinned for the approval of his father.
1: David's text in, I love Matt Noble. He was great in Mr. In Between. I was trying to think of a way of segueing to Mr. In Between, because you were fantastic in that. But I also know that, I mean, you're a great character in that. It was created by Scott Ryan. But in the show, his brother had motor neuron
0: He
1: disease.
0: did,
1: And I
0: yeah.
1: wonder if that was related to you and your brother.
0: No, you know, Nick Cassam, who played that role and was extraordinary in it, and is a really, really underrated Australian actor, and great fella. No, my brother had not been diagnosed at that point, and so I saw Nick, you know, in the show, struggling with his speech and slurring, and you know, Scott obviously had some sort of insight into motor neuron disease, and but at that point, you know, we were well and truly wrapped and finished, you know, before my brother was diagnosed in 2022. So, you know, looking back on that, you know, it's a stark reminder that, you know, that disease is on the climb, and it's unfortunately still a terminal disease, which is hard to stomach at this, you know, time of life.
1: I'm talking to author and actor Matt Noble about his new book, Maya. It's re really good. Highly recommend. I read it in
0: Oh,
1: a day
0: thanks,
1: and a
0: mate.
1: half. Are you what's your writing practice? Like, are you a disciplined person? Are you I feel like
0: Yeah.
1: a now person? Are you smash it
0: No.
1: out or easily distracted or what?
0: No, very disciplined. You know what I mean? Like, I think for me, because he lives such a, you know, a lot. Look, I pretend to be other people and make stuff up, so it's not really a 9-to-5 job, right? So, you know, and so for me to get to feel good about myself, that I don't want to waste time. And if I've got an idea, or if I'm into a novel, then usually the process is to write a good chunk, like 10 or 12,000 words to start, and then put it away, and then come back to it. But the days that I'm writing a novel, you know, I might spend 3 weeks, carve out a piece of time for 3 weeks where I'm just doing that, which is quite honestly, yeah, bliss is probably an underwhelming word for how I
1: Really?
0: feel, because it's writing in any sort, like writing a screenplay, or that's a little different because it's hugely collaborative in the end. A novel is such a personal experience, and often really indulgent, and that's why at the end of it you're cutting thousands of words. But you know, that's a very, very not a safe place. It's just a really comfortable place for me to sort of be in. And so while I get the chance to write, then then you know, anywhere between 1,500 words and 2,000 words a day is what I try and hit, which, you know, sometimes they won't stick, but that's a good day's work. And but I'm yeah, disciplined. So if I'm, you know, like I said, I've carved out that piece of time, I'll make sure I make the most of it.
1: And you said bliss. You didn't say bliss, but I also hate it a lot of the time. It makes me feel so stupid and brings me to my knees. It's just like bliss is the accurate term.
0: Yeah, most definitely. I mean, like, I've had my issues with mental health, which I've been very public about over the years. And so, you know, I quite often live in the darkness, but that's, you know, it's a double-edged sword. So it's also helped me creatively in many ways. And also where I've been in the darkness, turning to writing has always, not always, but at times pulled me out of it. So bliss in the sense that I feel very confident. You know, I guess what we're talking about, Dan Milligan, before, what you attach to your persona. I mean, every time I'm on a plane and coming back into Australia and they say, what's your occupation? Sometimes it's hard to write actor. You know what I mean? Because the definition, it's a fraud. but writer is, you know, what I always wanted to do from a very young age.
1: Yeah.
0: Albeit grew up a very physical sort of young man and played football and boxed and you know, at you know, elite levels. Like, I, you know, knocked around in first grade or, you know, and fought at Olympic trials. So I wasn't, you know, that they were both sports that I had put an exceptional amount of time and effort into to getting to a level where you're competing at you know, in those sort of arenas. And but that quickly, you know, is gone. Like, you turn 30 and that was gone. And I never reached any great heights as a rugby league player, simply because I wasn't good enough. But that I still trained as hard and put as much time in as most people. So when you come to the end of that, you know, what I'd always gravitated towards and what I'd been spurred on to do from a young age was creatively write. It's what I was, I guess, really, really, like I said, I didn't find it easy. I just found it really, really fulfilling. And so therefore I did lots more of it. And so, you know, for me now, it's a big part of the, you know, the persona that I've sort of attached to myself. I feel very comfortable saying I'm a writer.
1: You should. The book is great. It's by Matt Nable. It is called Maya. Not only a really hard to put down story, but a great examination of, well, someone eventually coming to terms with who they are and trying to get their act together. Matt, thank you so much. It was lovely to talk to you.
0: Oh, mate, it's been a pleasure. Thank you very much, mate.
1: Matt Nable.
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1: Have you heard of dark matter? Have you seen it? You probably haven't seen it. It's mysterious and it's invisible. But it makes up about 27% of the entire universe. But we don't know much about it. Some say it's the biggest scientific mystery of all of them, dark matter. That could be about to change, perhaps. We could be about to find out more because scientists have just detected a tiny spark of light in an abandoned gold mine in America. Wow. That could be the first ever detection of dark matter. What does all this mean? Well, Dr. Teresa Fruth is a dark matter hunter. Ever met a dark matter hunter? You're about to, from the University of Sydney. Hi, Teresa.
5: Hi, James.
1: Is that really what you put on your tax return, dark matter hunter?
5: No, like, but my actual title is a lot more boring, so let's go with Dark Matter Hunter.
1: All right, well, what is dark matter?
5: Well, you know as much as I do, because that's the big mystery. We have no clue what it is. We know from when we look out in space, like the astrophysicists and the cosmologists look there and they kind of map the movement of stars, of galaxies, and there just seems to be a lot more mass out there then we can see like the luminous mass, the stuff that emits light and that we know about, just makes up

0: we're seeing is gravitational, but that doesn't seem to work really well. So the best explanation is that there's something dark out there that we want to detect.
1: All right. And what has all got this got to do with the discovery of a tiny spark of light in an abandoned gold mine in America?
0: So we try and build detectors that are really quiet and where not much is happening at all. And the reason is that we have certain models what dark matter could be. And if dark matter is what we think it could be, it every now and then would scatter off an atom, so of really small particles. And then we need to create something where we can detect that. So we have put a big bucket of liquid xenon, so that's 7 tons of liquid xenon underground, underground because we want to get really far away from all radioactivity around us and cosmic radiation coming from the sky. And then we, when we have an interaction, we see a spark of light, as you said, and that's what we detect. Now, we see those sparks all the time, but we can distinguish between some which look like background and some which don't look like background. And so the one we just told everyone about it. We actually saw it 2 years ago, or actually 3 years ago in 2023. Time passes quickly. It's not consistent with any of the type of backgrounds we typically know about.
1: And if you find out more about dark matter, is it just a thing we're going to find out, which would be really interesting, or is it kind of potentially an opportunity or even a threat to, you know, us?
0: So I don't think we have to be worried about it. I wouldn't call it a threat. It's going to be really interesting because we know so much of the universe around us is made out of it. And so knowing more about it will help us out with our understanding of the universe. And who knows what comes out of it. That's the fun thing about fundamental science. You often don't know what's going to happen next afterwards.
1: Yeah, wow. I'm talking to Dr. Teresa Freuth about dark matter. She is a dark matter hunter from the University of Sydney. If you've got any questions, 1-300-222-702 or the text 0467-922-702. I mean, do you ever, I guess when there's so much that isn't known, there's a lot of people like you who've got hypotheses or educated guesses, and are there a number of different, you know, schools of thought about this, and you're hoping to get closer to finding out who's right and who's wrong?
0: Definitely. So the experiment that I'm on, LZ, which is out in South Dakota, is only one of many different experiments. And dark matter could be so many different things that we build detectors, which are specialized in for different dark matter particles. Then we also build within a collaboration, so within the people, the team I'm working with, we have like hundreds of people. So it's a big effort which involves a lot of people.
1: Yeah, yeah. And when, you know, I always want to know when we'll know the answer. But it'll probably be years and years and years.
0: I think so. So we've now seen this event, which could potentially be a first hint of dark matter. Maybe we'll find out in a year's time that it's a background we didn't really know about before. But the good news is that we already have a lot of data, which we haven't looked yet, on the disk. So we've told the community now about what we're seeing, mostly also because we want inputs. We want to know, are other people seeing similar things? What's going on? And then we can work as a scientific community. But we have already a lot more data we can start looking at straight away.
1: I think Steve has a theory. Go ahead, Steve.
2: G'day, mate. How are you?
1: Good, good.
2: My question is it possible that we are some other dimension's dark matter?
1: Oh, wow. Wow. Head blown.
0: Oh, wow.
1: Possible. He didn't say is it probable. It just is it possible that there is some other dimension out there, and to them, when we move around, we're their dark matter. What do you think? Possible, Teresa?
0: Potentially. I guess we wouldn't know about it. So the difficult thing would be to prove it or to investigate it.

0: But who knows? Maybe dark matter has its own whole separate type of universe, and we just can't communicate with each other. What we can do right now is just look for a single particle, and then we take it from there.
1: Well, look, good luck. It's good to know that there's people like you on the hunt for dark matter, not only to capture it, but to analyze and explain it and work up theories. I did have an image of you kind of in, battle gear with a big sort of gun over your shoulder, but I guess it's more just, kind of university clothes.
0: Mostly high vis and hard hat, because
1: Okay.
0: when we go down to the mine,
1: Yeah.
0: so our experiments are often in old mines or working mines. We're actually also building an experiment in Stawell in Victoria, called Save Ourself. And so I was there recently, and we have to wear all our high vis gear, our steel toe boots, and the hard hat to go down there.
1: Ross wants to know if there's so much of it, why aren't we detecting it more frequently? I assume it's all around us, or is that incorrect?
0: Yeah, so we're kind of moving through dark matter. So there's this constant dark matter wind, you can imagine, but it just doesn't like to interact very much. It's just very shy. We have to find the ideal conditions, just wait a really long time for it to interact.
1: Well, I think producer Hannah, her hypothesis is that it's somehow malevolent and evil. But from what I've said, you've put that to bed.
0: I don't think it's going to be evil. We wouldn't be here without it. We need dark matter as an ingredient for like the structure of the universe to form and for galaxies to form. So really, it's our friend.
1: It's our friend, Hannah. Dark matter's our friend. She's nodding, so that's good. Look, Teresa, thank you very much. Everything we wanted to know about dark matter and more. Good luck with the hunt.
0: Thank you so much.
1: That is Dr. Teresa Fruth, who is a dark matter hunter from the University of Sydney. You're on 702 ABC Sydney and ABC Local Radio in New South Wales.
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1: Coming up after the news headlines, we're going to be investigating anniversaries and, I guess my hypothesis is, because I'm a scientist too, my hypothesis is that anniversaries become less important as they become, the period becomes lengthier. But I'm wondering, I want to hear from you if you still make a big deal from your anniversary, about your anniversary, and or if you forget, and also what it is the anniversary of. Is it wedding, start of relationship, etc.? The number 1300 222 702, and our text 0467 922 702. Let's get the latest news headlines. Very good afternoon, Adam Story.
4: Afternoon, James. Australia's economy has grown faster than expected, and it's raising the prospect of an interest rate hike as soon as this month. GDP rose 0.4% in the June quarter and 2.1% over the past year. The housing minister says it's clear house prices are softening as the Commonwealth Bank warns Australia's housing downturn is deepening. Combank economists have downgraded their housing forecast, with national prices now expected to fall around 9% from their peak this cycle. And the Minister for the Pacific Island Affairs has defended Taiwan's presence at the Pacific Islands Forum. At the start of the gathering this week, China expressed serious concerns over Taiwan's attendance, with Beijing's top diplomat in the Pacific warning there will be consequences. More news at 3 o'clock.
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1: So, yes, we are talking about anniversaries. Inspired by this, me and my wife conveniently have our anniversary is the 1st of September, the first day of spring. Isn't that sweet? And it's quite a big number. I'll reveal it in a moment, the time we've been together. And yesterday we both forgot. She's away. So at 8 p.m. I remembered and I texted her. She's away doing a play. I texted her, "How did the show go? Happy anniversary." About an hour and a half later, she texted,

0: went fine. Can you help me transfer $12 to someone because I'm not sure how to do it with banking and all that? Can you do it for me if I send you bank details? Happy anniversary. So romance is not dead. Clearly, our anniversary has become less important. Meanwhile, around the same time, one of my daughters was celebrating a 4-month anniversary. Remember that at the beginning of a relationship where you do like a 3-week anniversary? So these are my questions. How do you celebrate your anniversary? Can you graph how significant it is to you? So ours, for us, it starts high up, very important, and then as time passes, it appears to become less important. Is that just me and Lucy, or is that lots and lots of people? Question two, what day do you count it from? So we count it from, I won't get graphic, but first kiss, because it's a very much of a bigger number than wedding. So first kiss, 31 years. That's so long. Wedding, only 18 years. And I'm quite competitive. I want the bigger, more impressive number. When do you count yours from? Do you often forget it? And what is the shortest anniversary you've celebrated? So my daughter currently holds a record of 4 months. I'm sure there must be 1 month. Has anyone ever done their fortnight anniversary at the start of a relationship? Yeah, I just want to get some your experiences with anniversaries. Do you make a big deal of it? That'd be really sweet if you do. Let me know 1-300-222-702 and the text 0467-922-702. G'day, Michael.
1: G'day, James.
0: Do you still do something?
1: What do you mean still, mate? It's only been 53 years of marriage.
0: Yeah.
1: But no, we celebrate every day. We celebrate the anniversary of yesterday.
0: You celebrate every day, sure, but that's not
1: Yeah.
0: an well, okay, so you do a daily anniversary.
1: Of yesterday. Yesterday was then. Today is the anniversary of yesterday.
0: Okay, sure. But what is the date of your anniversary?
1: 25th of August, but we often forget these days,
0: Yes, see?
1: like we forget
0: See?
1: most things.
0: Yes. So does that mean, did you forget this year? Because it's only last week.
1: Yeah, I know it was. I forget if we forgot. I really do. I really
0: But it
1: do.
0: sounds like the important thing is, just as Lucy and I are of one mind, I clearly not a big deal, you and your wife are of one mind. Do you have a similar view?
1: Exactly,
0: There's no
1: indeed.
0: tension. And were you married 53 years ago?
1: Yes, but as to the first kiss, now I just worked it out. Your first kiss was 13 years before you got married.
0: Correct.
1: Well, gee, that's all I can say.
0: Well, we had to have three children so they could come to the wedding.
1: Well, we had one come to the wedding.
0: That's
1: That's
0: good.
1: right. Yeah,
0: Yeah.
1: that's the when the first kiss was. I think it was at Rose Bay, but
0: Okay, well,
1: I couldn't be sure.
0: that's a good place to have it. Mine was in on a doorstep. So you got me there. Thank you very much, Michael. Yeah, interested to hear from you about the importance or otherwise of anniversaries. The year seems so crowded and to go too quickly, particularly when you've got children. You've got to forget something. You can't make a big fuss over everything. Or do you? Do you still make a big fuss of your anniversary? How do you do it? Is it just like, I mean, given that an anniversary celebration is supposed to be something like we can both do what we want, there have been many times over the last few years where Lucy and I have thought, let's go out to dinner on an anniversary. And then we've both got home and said, you know what, the thing I would like best to do tonight? Just have a quiet night at home. Lucy says, yeah, I think I'll just have a bath. And that seems, makes us happy. So what are your thoughts? What are the rules? And does anyone have any unusual instances from where they start the clock? Obviously, wedding is the most traditional and common. First kiss is ours, and I'm sure some people will start the clock there. Maybe there's other milestones, like moving in together. I don't know. 1-300-222-702 and the text 0467-922-702. What about you, Kaz?
2: Oh, g'day, James. Well, my husband had a very hard time remembering anybody's birthdays other than his own and any other significant dates. But When we decided to get married, we picked a date that he wouldn't forget, and that was his birthday. So
0: really?
2: Yeah.
0: You got married on his birthday?
2: Yeah.
0: What a great birthday present. It was you.
2: Well, that's what he said the boat when we were married. Mm. And someone said, oh, I don't think he's unwrapped the present yet. some smart ass said, oh, I think he might have. But that was 37 fabulous years ago.
0: So let me ask you, on his birthday / your anniversary, you know, happy birthday to you, all that, and then do you go, yeah, it's also our anniversary. See, he might feel threatened, like he wants the day to himself. He doesn't want to share it with you, or how does it work?
2: Oh, no. Well, it has to be anniversary first because if there's no anniversary gift, there's no birthday gift.
0: Nice.
2: It's in his best interest to remember the anniversary. Then he'll know there'll be a birthday gift involved also.
0: Yeah, that's good. That's really very clever. What would you normally give him for an anniversary gift?
2: Oh, it just depends. After 37 years, we're sort of starting to out of ideas, but. You know, gift cards and stuff.
0: We always
2: take ourselves out to dinner somewhere.
0: Yeah, that's nice.
2: You know, some nice experience. Yeah. I'm not going out up in a balloon ever. He's threatened to take me to go and see a volcano, but he can do that on his own.
0: he can do that on his birthday, on his own.
2: I won't be there.
0: Yeah, good on you, Kaz. Thank you.
2: Okay, see
0: you. Yeah, good to talk to you. You're on ABC Local Radio. We're talking about anniversaries. We want to hear your tales about anniversaries. 1-300-222-702. The text 0467-922-702. Tony, g'day.
3: G'day. How you going?
0: Good. What's your tale?
3: So we met on the 16th of November 1988 at North Cronulla Pub. It was a Wednesday, so it was disco night.
0: Yeah, nice.
3: So that was a big marker. And then we got married. We got married on the 9th of February 1991.
0: Right.
3: And we've been married ever since. So that's 35 years, and we've known each other 38 years. But she does tend to forget our wedding anniversary. She's forgotten a couple of years wrong now, even though it's 2 days later is her birthday and 2 days before was her father's
0: birthday. Does she remember the Cronulla Pub anniversary?
3: Yes, she does.
0: That's more important to her. First meeting. I think that's romantic. She remembers first meeting rather than the, you know, societally imposed ceremonial thing, ritual.
3: She asked me to walk her home because the boy that she was dating at that time said that he was an American. He turned out to be an Australian fella, and she never forgot that. Why did he pose as an American fella?
0: Interesting. Thank you very much, Tony. Good to talk to you. Jenny, when do you celebrate your anniversary?
4: We celebrate from our first date.
0: Right. First date. Okay. And so were you a couple after the first date?
4: Yes.
0: Were you? That was quick.
4: Yes, it was. It was a very good first date.
0: Yeah, good. Fantastic. That's, me and Lucy took months. So I'm envious. I should ask you, where was the first date?
4: It was a drink at, I think it was a King George or something.
0: Some pub. Meet you for a drink.
4: Yep.
0: Yeah. Well, this is good. Maybe we'll have dinner after. I'm quite enjoying it. It was a lot of that. Should we have dinner?
4: Words to that effect.
0: Yeah. Great. And so how many years ago was that?
4: 33 or just over.
0: And what date?
4: The 12th of March, 1993.
0: That's my birthday. Birthday. Yeah.
4: Well,
0: and do you still celebrate it? And if so, how?
4: We do, but we've stopped exchanging gifts because you run out of ideas after 3 decades.
0: Yeah.
4: But we do exchange cards because I love my cards. So.
0: And with the card, are you happy anniversary, love Jenny, or do you try and, do you try and put a little bit of more, be a bit more creative with it every year, something new?
4: Even creativity runs out after.
0: Oh yeah, I said that. I said that 7 years ago. Well, no, I said that one 3 years ago. So just be your basic card. Well, that's still nice, isn't it?
4: It is. Yeah, it's special for us. Yeah.
0: Yeah. Good on you. Thank you very much, Jenny. Jacqueline is next. G'day, Jacqueline.
5: Hello, James.
0: Hi. What about your anniversary?
5: Our anniversary. We met each other about 5 months ago at a speed dating event.
0: Nice.
5: It was a 55s plus. We're both in our 60s. Mm-hmm. And we celebrated our fourth month in Bali.
0: Nice. So as I said earlier, my daughter celebrated her four-month anniversary. Did you go earlier? Did you celebrate a three-month anniversary or a two-month?
5: Well, you know what? We found ourselves in Brisbane at Bangarra Dance Company on the second month of the night that we'd actually met. We realised that it was the same date of the month, 2 months later, of first meeting each other at the speed dating. Wow. So, yeah.
0: And how was Bali?
5: Bali was fabulous. I went for 1 week first for a Pilates retreat and then my speed dater, he actually came the second. He actually came the lucky one. He came a week later and we spent a week together.
0: And let me ask you about the speed dating, because I'm not sure what the success rate of speed dating is, but I suspect it's, you know, reasonably low. What was it about the 5 minutes or however long it was?
5: You filled in an online questionnaire about yourself and a little bit about your background and whatnot and your interests. And travel was one of them. Mm. And you actually, the algorithm has that, you know, you match up with eight gentlemen and you have 10-minute speed dates with each of them.
0: So what was it about your 10 minutes with him that made you both think, clearly, I want to do this again?
5: I think moving forward and ready in life for embracing something new.
0: Mm. Who made the next move?
5: He did. He asked for my number and and it went from there.
0: What was the second date?
5: The second date was a day in Byron together, which was...
0: Oh, that's not bad.
5: It was to be just a coffee date, but it ended up to be a 10-hour date all over Byron. It was great.
0: Wow. 10-hour date. Particularly when you're just meeting for a coffee. Yeah, you meet for a coffee, 10 hours later, still talking. I mean, that's a good sign.
5: Fantastic. Yeah. And when you're this age, life's too short, you embrace it and jump out there and have a go at it. And it's really wonderful.
0: So you've had your four-month anniversary. Is the sixth month coming up?
5: It is. And we're off to Airlie Beach.
0: What? What sort of life do you have? You can't just go to Byron, then Bali, then Airlie Beach.
5: Look, life is too short, like I said.
0: Well, I'm jealous, Jacqueline. Thank you very much. lovely to talk to you. Kate is next. Hi, Kate.
6: Oh, hi. How are you going?
0: Good. Anniversary?
6: Okay. So it's 38 years together. I met him in a pub with a beer glass on my head trying to get rid of another guy.
0: Just pause there for a minute. Why was the beer glass on your head?
6: Well, I was trying. This guy kept on asking me for a dance and I kept on saying no. But in the end, I said, if you can do what I can do, I'll dance with you. And if you have to go and ask another girl. So I put my beer glass on my head and it stayed there and he didn't.
0: Nice.
6: So he squelched off into the night and our husband was watching the antics from across the room. So he came over, introduced himself. I said, are you married? He said, no. I said, sit down. And we've been together.
0: That's quite direct.
6: No, well, you know, like that lady just said.
0: Life's too short. Yeah.
6: Life's too short. So then we decided 4 years later to get married, but we got married on Anzac Day, and my husband's a Vietnam vet. So now I celebrate every wedding anniversary with the dawn service.
0: Wow. Why did you choose Anzac Day?
6: I do get a public holiday, so that's
0: right. Got a day off. So now you're getting up at 5 a.m. on your anniversary.
6: 5 o'clock every wedding anniversary, and I go and do the dawn service, which is really quite beautiful. So that's okay.
0: And just let me ask one question. So the man you didn't want to dance with, you got rid of him.
6: Yes.
0: Husband came up, and you're immediately, you married, sit down. Now, I'm just wondering, was that because you know, that other guy wasn't for me. I'm so relieved that you're not him. Or do you think you really saw into his soul and thought you had a future with that guy?
6: No, no. He tapped me on the shoulder and I said, and I knew he'd been looking at me. And I looked at this guy and I said, yes. And he said, I just wanted you to know I wasn't laughing at you. I was laughing with you.
0: Ah, oh, good line. That's a great opening line, isn't it?
6: That's when I said, are you married? And he said, no. I said, and, you know, laughter lines on a person's face tells you a lot about their character too, James.
0: Mm, interesting. Good advice. Thank you very much, Kate. I wish you had said, when you said, are you married? He said, no. And you said, well, you will be in 4 years.
6: I should have.
0: Thank you, Kate. Lovely to talk to you. John is next. Hi, John.
7: Hi, James. How are you doing?
0: Good. What about your anniversary?
7: Well, I'm not sure if I can compete with the other two ladies. However, they were pretty awesome.
0: Yeah.
7: We were married 27 years in, let me get it right, January. It's the same month as my wife.
0: Hmm.
7: My wife is a stickler with these things, and she is very on the ball with whether it's a traditional gift or whether it's a modern gift. And she expects it to be done to the letter every year. Well, I forgot this year, so I was in I was in the doghouse for a flightly. And then we were just away on an overland trip through the Simpson Desert, and she said, oh, by the way, in August, the 26th it turned out to be, we will have been together for 30 years, so make sure you plan something nice for it. And I went, well, I just happened to be away at the snow that week, so I'm sorry. But luckily for her, well, luckily for me, actually, the snow was bad, so I was back in time, and we went out for a lovely dinner.
0: That's nice. The upside of climate change.
7: The upside, very much so, yes. It's been like that a few years down in Threadbow now, so hopefully next year it'll turn around.
0: Yeah, so that's interesting because at least when Lucy and I forget, we both forget and we both have a similar attitude, but you've got added pressure because, you know, your wife thinks it's very important.
7: I have a lot more added pressure because she doesn't actually remind me at any time coming up to it, but then on the day she has something planned and if I don't tweak to it, then you can only imagine what might turn around with that.
0: Thank you very much, John. Good to hear from you. We are talking about anniversaries. That is, what do you count it from? How important is it? Does it get less important over time? Do you have the same attitude to it as a couple or as one person as we have with John, very fired up about anniversaries, and the other one perhaps less so? Our number 1-300-222-702 and the text 0467-922-702. Rosalind is next. G'day, Rosalind.
8: Hi, how are you?
0: Good. What about your wedding anniversary?
8: Well, our wedding anniversary is really easy to remember because it was the day the Opera House opened.
0: Oh, really?
8: So my husband always says that the Queen didn't really come out to open the Opera House. She just came out to celebrate us getting married.
0: That's so sweet. Producer Joe, who's quite young, just said in my ear, why is that easy? Because it's a significant event, Joe. Everyone knows, I don't know the date. What date is it, Rosalind?
8: 20th of October. And then it was in 1973.
0: And you got married on exactly that date in 1973?
8: Exactly that day. It was a Saturday, obviously. Mm. Yeah, and it was the same day as the Queen came out.
0: And do you still, you know, did you celebrate it every year? Easy to remember, but for you. But did it become less important over the years or not?
8: Yes, it does. I mean, we always remember which are the big ones because they make a big thing about the Opera House, you know, 50 years and 25 years.
0: Reminds you, yeah.
8: Yes, so we don't have to worry about remembering what year it is. And, and then the kids get all excited because they know.
0: They should put you on all the marketing gumph. You know, 55 years since the Opera House plus Rosalind and Person's wedding anniversary.
8: That's right. Yeah. Exactly.
0: Yeah, good on you, Rosalind. Thank you very much. Time for one or two more. Peter, g'day.
9: G'day, James. How are you?
0: Good. What about you and anniversaries?
9: 26 years, and I'm pretty lucky. I've got a couple of kids, 16 and 11, and they remind us when we wake up and come into the lounge room. They wish us a happy anniversary, and I'm quick to say, yes, well, happy anniversary, darling.
0: They probably didn't even exist.
9: Nope, they didn't. So they, they're more excited than what we are.
0: Do you think your wife has?

0: worded the kids up to say that, so you avoid the embarrassment of forgetting.
1: No doubt. I'll tell you another problem I have. We got married on the 12th of February, and just annoyed me paying $200-$300 for some roses for my wife. So I said to her, "Look, I know you love roses, darling, but could you possibly change to wattle? It's Valentine's Day 2 days later."
0: Yeah, you should. Well, funny you could change your anniversary to the 16th, because I reckon they'd be really cheap on the 15th.
1: Now you're making me sound cheap.
0: No, I reckon they'd be half price of what you pay on the 12th of February to what you pay on the 15th of February. They might be wilting a bit, but good on you, Peter. Thank you. One more from Rob. G'day, Rob.
2: Yeah, James, first time caller, long time listener. How are you, mate?
0: Good, lovely to have your company. Thank you for calling. What do you want to tell us about
2: Thank
0: your
2: you.
0: anniversary?
2: Well, mate, I'm hopeless with dates. I can remember my wife's birthday and my kids, but that's about it. So I couldn't stuff things up. We met on the 28th of August. We got engaged on the 28th of August, and we got married on the 28th of August.
0: Deliberately.
2: Yes. 6 years apart.
0: Look,
2: I won't forget the day.
0: I admire your I guess planning, I suppose. That's good. So how many years since the first of those anniversaries, the earliest?
2: The first is just last week.
0: Sorry, how many years?
2: 33 years married last week and
0: 33.
2: 39 years together.
0: And you
2: Yep.
0: still make a deal of it?
2: Yeah, we still go out. Yeah,
0: Yeah,
2: yeah.
0: nice. Nice. Oh, well, good. I think that's a good tip for all you young people
2: Well,
0: listening.
2: you got the first date, the first anniversary, the first
0: I
2: engagement, the
0: know.
2: engagement, the wedding. Make it simple.
0: Yeah, very good. Very good. Thank you very much, Rob. Good to end with some practical advice there. Good afternoon, James. Says somewhere, says Kaz. My husband always had trouble remembering significant dates, so we married on his birthday. Oh, yeah, they're right. That's another one. Well, my wife mainly, says Gerhard, remembers anniversaries, and we sort of celebrate both. The first date anniversary and the wedding anniversary, both are within days of each other, but years apart. This year, we will celebrate on a cruise in Norway later in the month, and I organized a few surprises. Dot, dot, dot. Obviously, he doesn't want to reveal what the surprises are, because then he would have revealed what the surprises are. So, we're about to farewell some people, but let me tell you what's on the program tomorrow. Gary Kennedy will be in to answer all your questions about the safety and otherwise of food. Peter Anderson will be in at 1 o'clock to talk about learning to drive. And we already have some amazing stories about learning to drive, including a friend of mine who taught himself to drive a manual after having driven an automatic for 20 years. By just having a crack from Parramatta to the eastern suburbs in peak hour. He's still alive. In Newcastle, you're about to hear Kylie Morris, statewide New South Wales fee pool. And in the Illawarra, you will be listening to Stefan Postuma. Have a.
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5: Good afternoon. I hope you're well. Stefan Postuma with you for ABC Illawarra Drive. What an afternoon it is. And there's heaps going on that we're going to talk about on the show. Some really fun stuff lined up. A pretty momentous occasion for Illawarra Sports High today. They're in the grand final of the New South Wales Schoolboys Rugby League Cup at Campbelltown Stadium, and that's going to kick off very, very shortly. So we're going to cross the Campbelltown Stadium and see how they're going. This is the first time Illawarra Sports High have been in the grand final. And also today, in both the school boys and the school girls, it's the first time featuring 4 public schools. So it's pretty momentous. We're going to cross the Campbelltown Stadium very soon. Also, we'll talk to the Department of Primary Industries about proposed changes to bag limits on snapper and kingfish. If you like to wet a line, this might affect you. The proposal is for Snapper to go from 10 per person to 3 per person. And

from kingfish to go from 5 per person to 1 per boat, which is a big change. We'll find out more. We'll also talk about this amazing book by Paul Barry about Sanjeev Gupta. We'll get some live marimba in the studio and we'll hear about Pride and Prejudice, sort of, which is taking to the stage at the Illawarra Performing Arts Centre tonight. To get us to the news, some Hosier. This is Too Sweet, ABC Illawarra Drive.

0: That's Hosier. You're on ABC Illawarra Drive. Plenty coming up on this afternoon show right now. It's 3 o'clock. Time for the news.
1: Story with ABC News. Economists say they're expecting strong GDP growth for the rest of the year, boosted by data centre investment to power the nation's AI boom. Australia's economy rose 0.4% in the June quarter and 2.1% over the past year. Ben Yude is the lead economist for Oxford Economics and says growth in the third and fourth quarter of the year will remain strong.
2: Over the rest of this year, there's a big pipeline of data centre investment that's going to come through. We saw in the business survey last week that there were number of data center businesses that were saying they're going to ramp up spending over the next year or so, and a lot of that is going to come through in the second half of 2026.
1: The housing minister says it's clear house prices are softening as the Commonwealth Bank warns Australia's housing downturn is deepening. CommBank economists have downgraded their forecasts, with national dwelling prices now expected to fall around 9% from their peak this cycle. In August, national dwelling prices fell 0.9%, their fifth consecutive monthly decline. Claire O'Neill has told Channel 7 the housing market is cyclical.
3: It's clear that house prices are softening around the country, and I really recognise that, you know, for many Australians,

0: Their house is their most important asset. What that Commonwealth Bank report also shows us is that house prices will start to grow again, and CBA says that will happen at some stage next year.
1: An external investigation has found Telstra had insufficient engineering expertise on hand at the time of its nationwide outage in July. Millions of Australians were without access for around 12 hours on the 8th of July, while a further 8 missed 000 calls have been attributed to the outage. The report by Technology Audit Partners has found the outage occurred because Telstra had not given the priority that a critical network capability requires, and that two senior engineers were on mandatory stand down when the problem was identified, with insufficient knowledgeable staff on hand. CEO Vicky Brady says Telstra takes the report's findings seriously.
2: We know trust is earned through what we do next. That is why our commitment is not just to address the cause of this outage, but to use what we have learned to make Telstra stronger, more resilient, and more reliable for our customers.
1: The federal government has announced a $600 million package to crack down on drug smuggling between Pacific Islands and Australia. The Prime Minister is in Palau for the Pacific Islands Forum Leaders Meeting, where island nations have spoken about the impact the rise in drug trafficking has had on social cohesion. Anthony Albanese says the funding will help improve coordination between nations, increase surveillance and help train police.
3: We need to ensure that there's greater cooperation between our border services, exchange of information and intelligence, and more work to stop drugs at their source. It is very much in Australia's interest to work with our Pacific partners.
1: A key accomplice of jailed tobacco kingpin Kazim Hazard has been sentenced to more than 5 years behind bars in a Victorian court. Olivia Jenkins reports.
4: 27-year-old Majid Alabadi was this afternoon convicted of orchestrating arsons on behalf of Hamad at the height of Victoria's tobacco wars. Alabadi was convicted over his involvement in fires at a Tullamarine reception centre and a Docklands restaurant owned by Hamad rival Fadi Hadara, who was recently shot outside his home. Prosecutors described Alabadi as an upper-level middleman in the Hamad syndicate. The fires caused at least $2 million in damage. Alabadi was sentenced to a non-parole period of 3 years with a maximum term of 5.5 years behind bars.
1: The founder of Teachers Consent, Chanel Contos, says the radicalisation of young men online is an urgent challenge for government. In a speech to the National Press Club today, she argued against social media algorithms that push harmful content to young men. She says platforms prey on boys' valid concerns about the economy, relationships and fitness, and present them with videos that pull them into the manosphere. She's calling on the government to mandate an opt-in model for algorithms to restore control over feeds.
5: We owe it to our boys and young men to not hand deliver them to an industry that takes their valid concerns, fuels the fire with unfounded grievance, and then extracts their strong emotions for profit. We owe it to our girls and women to make sure the people around them are not systematically indoctrinated to see them as inferior and resent them for being the basis of their problems.
1: And in sport, North Melbourne has parted ways with coach Alistair Clarkson. Despite having a year left on his contract, the club has called in all players for an emergency meeting this morning. Clarkson has coached the side for 4 years, guiding them to 9 wins for this year and a 14th placed finish. Isolated showers about the ranges and southern central inland this afternoon, tending to be scattered about the far southern slopes and ranges, partly cloudy in Sydney. Sunny tomorrow with a top of 27. It's 3:05.
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8: Good afternoon. Hello, Stefan Postuma with you on this sunny Wednesday afternoon here at ABC Illawarra Drive. I hope you're well. Beautiful weather. I went out for a walk today and it's the first time I've been hot in a while. I wasn't wearing a jumper or anything. I just went for a walk down to the Illawarra Performing Arts Centre and I was sweating it up by the time I got there. See what's on the way. Plenty coming up in the show this afternoon. Up first, we're going to find out how Illawarra Sports High School is going in the grand final of the New South Wales Schoolboys Rugby League competition at Campbelltown Stadium. That game is underway. And it's the first time they've made the final, also a momentous thing in both the school boys and school girls. It's four public schools battling it out for this coveted trophy. It's the first time that's ever happened as well, and we're going to cross the Campbelltown Stadium shortly. We'll also speak to the New South Wales Department of Primary Industries about proposed changes to bag limits. and quotas for Snapper and

0: kingfish. So if you like to wet a line, if you like to fish like I do, this might affect you. The current proposal looks at a snapper going from 10 per person to 3 per person, and for kingfish to go from 5 per person to 1 per boat, which is a big drop. We'll find out more before 3:30. Also, if you were listening to Mornings today, you would have heard this, but I just have to play some of it. Nick Reinberger spoke to former Media Watch host and author Paul Barry about a new book he has written that focuses on the career and the trials of Sanjeev Gupta, the former owner of Tarmor Mine and Whyalla Steelworks. It's an amazing book called The Big Steal, and goes right into the house of cards, as Nick puts it, that Sanjeev Gupta built, acquiring these assets, huge businesses, mines and steelworks, smelters, all sorts of things, but apparently all built on not much. He spoke to Paul Barry on Mornings today, and we'll bring you some of that conversation before 4 p.m. We'll also take to the stage a little bit later. There's an amazing performance kicking off at the Illawarra Performing Arts Centre later tonight.
1: Yes! Young hearts, to yourself be true. I want someone beautiful, Jane. Or someone spirited, Liz. Or someone else, Mary.
2: One of the soldiers gave her a gun.
1: Tell her it was you who finally killed our mother, you selfish little...
0: Yeah, that's what you can expect from Pride and Prejudice, sort of. A great new production opening at the Illawarra Performing Arts Centre in Wollongong tonight. They had a pop-up performance there today, so I went down to take a look and speak to some of the cast. We'll also get some arts after 4:30 and talk about a new exhibition that's on its way to the Clifton School of Arts this weekend. And before 6 o'clock, something very, very special in the studio.

0: That's the marimba. It's an amazing, amazing instrument. And that's Grace Lee, a young musician from here in Wollongong, playing the marimba. She's part of an emerging artist concert called Percussion Odyssey that's happening tomorrow morning at the Wollongong Art Gallery. We're going to get some amazing live marimba right here in the studio before 6 o'clock.
1: 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Weather.
0: It's currently sunny and 27 degrees, would you believe it? And I don't know how the Bureau of Meteorology website works, but it says it's currently sunny and 27 degrees, but it got to a top of 25 today. So I think it's exceeded expectations. 27 degrees in Wollongong tomorrow, sunny and 24. On Friday, sunny and 21. 27 again on Saturday. And yes, just sunny weather going right through the weekend and then maybe some showers next week. Currently sunny and 25 degrees in Nowra, got to a top of 26. A bit windy tomorrow, but sunny and 24 in Nowra. Friday, sunny, 24. And then potentially up to 28 degrees on Saturday in Nowra for this first week of spring. In Barrel, it's currently 20 degrees and windy, but also a lot of sunshine. Got to a top of 21 today. And windy and sunny, top of 18 tomorrow, 18 and sunny on Friday. And then maybe a shower or two on the weekend, but not much in it. And sunny conditions on Sunday as well. Traffic. Things are looking pretty good on the roads, apart from a bit of congestion in our regional centres. There's not too much to make you aware of, but if you do see anything you want to make us aware of, please let me know. 1300 973 300 is the number. 0467 922 684 is the text line.
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0: It is 10 past three here on ABC Illawarra Drive, and Illawarra Sports High School have just finished their grand final, taking on Endeavour Sports High School at the grand final of the Peter Mulholland Cup at Campbelltown Stadium. It's the pinnacle of New South Wales rugby league competition. Illawarra Sports High playing in its first ever grand final in the cup. And so let's head straight down to Campbelltown Stadium now to see what's going on the ground there. Glenn Cullen is the media manager for the New South Wales Department of Education and he's at Campbelltown Stadium now. Hey, Glenn.
5: Hey, Stefan, how are you?
0: Good. Did the game just finish?
5: It did just finish, and I'll say a beautiful day at Campbelltown Sports Ground, but perhaps not a beautiful result for Illawarra Sports High School.
0: Oh, so what happened? What was the result?
5: It was 24-16 in the end, but I tell you what, they were right in it up to their noses. They were up 10-0 early. It was 12-10 they were down when their opposition scored a couple of tries, Endeavour, and that was sort of it for most of the match. And then the last 10 minutes, it just got away from a couple of tries to Endeavour pretty much to seal it, and then a consolation try for Illawarra there at the end. But look, a fantastic performance all up. This is the first time in the final, as you mentioned, and rugby league in the area just continues to go from strength to strength.
0: Yeah, tell us about how big the Peter Mulholland Cup is, and you know how important it is to schools and to junior rugby players around the regions and around the cities in New South Wales.
5: Yeah, it's massive, and it really does continue to grow in terms of the Schoolboy Cup final. That's been a thing since the early 70s. So it's sort of taken under different incarnations in terms of the naming, but it's now the Peter Mulholland Cup for both the schoolgirls and the schoolboys. You know, hundreds of schools literally start in terms of primary competitions, and then it sort of bottles down to a select number of teams. And this year, for the first time since the girls and the boys have been running, we had four public schools in the finals. So, you know, testimony to the great stuff that's happening in rugby league in the Illawarra and across New South Wales in our public school system.
0: Why has there been traditionally, you know, private schools in those finals? Do they have sort of different sports programs, that kind of thing, different, you know, approaches?
5: It's open to all of them. So it's open to Catholic schools and the independents. So you've got some very strong schools in the Catholics, St. Patrick's at Blacktown, amongst others, St. Greg's, Campbelltown, and a few others in the Catholics. And then there's a number of independent schools these days that also perform highly. But rugby league's been a real staple in the public system. I think it's actually just getting stronger and stronger, particularly with our sports high schools. We have eight of them across the state, and Illawarra is one. And last year we had Hunter Sports in the final from Newcastle as well, who Illawarra knocked off in the semi-final. So it's great to see in the regions the sports doing well in our public schools as well.
0: How did Illawarra Sports High go in terms of support? It's not too far away up the road to Campbelltown Stadium. Was there a lot of students and supporters on the side of the field making their presence felt?
5: Yeah, absolutely. Two big groups, the supporters for Endeavour and Illawarra, and earlier for Westfields and Hill Sports in the girls. Yeah, there was a few hundred, certainly, supporters there from the school that came up, as you say, not too far away. And beautiful sunny day, but if anything, maybe a little hot. But I'll tell you what, the conditioning of these players is incredible. Like, I think it was 12:10 for probably about half an hour of the match. And as you pointed to in the weather report earlier, mid-20s or so here today and not much of a breeze. So it was pretty brutal out there, particularly for Illawarra to hang on so long. And they're a bit of a smaller side, I would say. Endeavour, some massive units there. So they did really well, I think, to hang on and be right in there till the last 10 minutes or so.
0: Can you shed any light on, you know, what Illawarra Sports High have got right this season, you know, to make it to the final?
5: Yeah, I think they've just developed a program that works for them across both the boys and the girls. It's sometimes with rugby league, it's a bit of a growth thing. Like we've seen it with Hill Sports in the girls, they've just continued to get bigger and bigger each year. So I think they will probably just continue to do well. You know, it's really interesting. It's not just Illawarra Sports in the area. We have Victory High School teacher Adam Sargent Wilson. He's actually the coach of the Australian schoolboys team. So rugby league is just really big in the area. And, yeah, I think just the popularity just continues, I should say, to increase.
0: There you go. Maybe the Dragons can take a leaf from the book of Illawarra Sports High next season, hopefully at least make the top eight. Look, despite not getting the win, Illawarra Sports High, a great performance this season and just a great effort to make it to the final. Glenn, thanks so much for joining me.
5: No worries, Stephen. Thanks for having me.
0: That's Glenn Cullen there. He's the media manager for the New South Wales Department of Education. He is at Campbelltown Stadium. Not... obviously, the result that Illawarra Sports High were looking for. But, as I said, a fantastic effort. And I think maybe later in the show we'll try to get a hold of the coach or one of the players or something like that to take a bit of a look back at the season and see how they felt about their performance in the final despite not getting the result. A bit of music, and then up next we'll talk changes to bag limits on snapper and kingfish. If you're a fisho, this might affect you. Some pretty big changes proposed, but you still can have your say. We'll find out from Heath Fulp from the Department of Primary Industries soon. But to get us there, a bit of Billy Bragg. This is The Price I Pay on ABC Illawarra Drive.

0: Yeah, it's beautiful stuff from Billy Bragg there, moving away from his Rage Against the System and speaking some romance, a lovely love song from Billy Bragg there. You're listening to ABC Illawarra Drive at 20 past 3 o'clock. Up next, we'll talk changes to bag limits on snapper and kingfish that are proposed for New South Wales. We'll find out more soon.
1: We've been out on the streets of Bulleye.
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3: 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We're part of the local church. You see everyone around the streets, down the beach. Great school community and beautiful location. The summer evenings, picnics at Sandon Point, you can't beat it. The light, the people, the grass. It's amazing.
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0: Yes, the New South Wales government is proposing changes to bag limits and quotas on snapper and kingfish for commercial and recreational fish.

0: And how are you going to get there? And then how are you going to measure and make sure you understand where they are through time? So as you know, we can have hopefully better fishing in the future. Now, part of that process is a really detailed stock assessment on both of those species. And although the stock assessments showed, say for snapper, that they're have actually been increasing slowly over the last few years, and they're tracking on an upward trend. It's a pretty slow trend, and they're still really close to what we would call a limit point, being a biomass level that is low enough to be of concern, and that we need some sort of management to help that species continue to recover. Now, kingfish, on the other hand, we know that the kingfish stock has been relatively stable for about the last 20 years, but it's at a much lower biomass than we had previously thought through our stock assessment. And so the current estimate, which is around about 5% of what they call virgin biomass, means that we do need to take management action. And typically management action is adjust how many fish are coming out of the water. And that's what this proposal is all about. It's getting feedback now from the stakeholders, from fishers, about the proposed changes and what we can do in the future to make sure we've got more of those fish.
1: How has the stocks of kingfish been, you know, able to go down to a level where it's quite critical and something needs to change?
0: Yeah, it's not so much that we've seen a radical decline in kingfish. Certainly that's not what the data's showing, and that's not what the stock assessment is showing. The stock assessment really looked at, it's in a benchmark, okay, you know, back in about 1940, prior to there being a significant harvest, this is how many fish we had, and there's a lot of modelling that goes into that. And then they assess how we've tracked and where we are now. And over the last 20 years, that stock has remained relatively stable. It's not, hasn't sort of had an imminent drop, or it doesn't look like it's heading towards an imminent cliff. But what we haven't seen is an improvement. We haven't seen that stock slowly recovering, or recovering through all the various management changes that have been made over the years, whether it be an increase in the minimum size limit to 60, I think it was 65 centimetres in about 2007, even some of the management changes that restricted the type of gear that can be used to target kingfish back in the mid-1990s. We just haven't seen that increase that we thought we would have seen. But what the stock assessment has shown, although it's been stable, it's lower than we thought. So we want to now make changes to help bring that stock back up to where we want it to be. And that effectively will be a good, better benefit for all harvest sectors, whether they're commercial or recreational.
1: Okay, let's focus on snapper for a moment. The current, and we'll focus a lot on rec fishing because that probably affects most people who are listening here, but we will talk a little bit about the commercial side. But the current bag and possession limit for snapper is 10. So is that 10 per person per day?
0: That's right. It's a possession limit. Yep. So you can only have 10 in possession at any given time. That's right.
1: Okay. And then the proposal is to bring this possession limit down to 3 with one yep. fish over 70 centimetres. I mean, it's a pretty – that's 7 fish per person. And you said that the stocks are slowly increasing, but perhaps not increasing as fast as you'd like them. Why such a dramatic drop, a 70% decrease in the amount of snapper you're allowed to take when stocks are still slowly increasing?
0: Sure, and I understand, and that's a really good question. Why would we go to a number like 3 when we started at a number like 10? And it really comes back to harvest strategies, and why we utilise something like a harvest strategy is the information that the stock assessment presents allows us to understand where we've come from, where we are now in terms of the biomass of the stock, but also how do we set targets about where do we want to be in the future? So if we want that stock to be back at, say, 30% of that biomass, and ideally what we'd love to see is a stock up around 50% of that biomass, so almost double where it is now, we can model how much that harvest actually has to come down by. And at the moment, the harvest of snapper in New South Wales is approximately 300 tonne annually. We know that from the information that we collect, both from the commercial sector and the surveys that we do of the recreational sector, that harvest is almost 50% for each of those sectors. It's probably 55% to commercial and 45% to the recreational. And so the changes that we make aren't arbitrary. The changes are based on the modelling that says if you reduce the harvest down to this level, that will allow the stock to recover by this time. So those predictions that we've made and that those proposed management changes are all about making sure that we've got management changes in place that allow that forecast recovery to

0: meet a certain target by a certain time period.
1: Yeah, I think you raise a point there that perhaps a lot of people miss, which is that the commercial take is, many people think the commercial take is a lot more than the recreational take. It just sounds like, because they're, using professional techniques and they can take many more fish per boat. But as you mentioned there, it's about 50-50. Recreational fishers take just as many, or almost just as many, fish as the commercial sector for things like snapper.
0: Yeah, that's right. And we actually see that for a lot of our species. It's not so much that you have say a single commercial fisher who might use a particular gear type that allows him to catch more fish. The reality is, when you look at the amount of recreational fishers across the state, the estimates are anywhere for up to 1 million rec fishers, wet a line every year. It's simple sheer numbers. And when we look at, the smaller numbers of commercial fishers, the total catch across those two sectors is pretty similar. And that's actually the case for both kingfish and snapper. So the changes that we make, or the changes that we propose in this case, so we're only just proposing these changes, and this is, the stakeholders' opportunity to have their say on the changes, is really about ensuring that any change we make, particularly noting that we think, we're fairly confident that the amount of take is fairly equal across those sectors, that it's an equal sort of change. So the reduction in the commercial sector is equal to the reduction that you'd see in the recreational sector.
1: Okay, let's quickly have a look at kingfish, because the current bag limit is 5 per person, and the proposal is to bring this down to 1 per vessel. So if you're out on a boat with 3 friends, you're only allowed to catch 1 kingfish between you, which sounds like a pretty dramatic increase, sort of decrease, pardon. Why such a decrease when, again, you're saying that we haven't seen a dramatic fall in stocks? And I'm sure this is a decrease that some fishers are sort of, maybe have their noses out of joint a bit.
0: Yeah, and I think it really comes back to that point that I made earlier, Steph, which is, although we're confident that the stock isn't about to all of a sudden drop off a cliff, what we are really more confident about now is that it's lower than we thought it was going to be. And so if we wanted the stock to remain where it is now, no changes, you just leave it where it is, because it's not tracking down. We don't have that information. Certainly that's not what the evidence is telling us, but it's not recovering. And if we look at a lot of the changes that were made, whether they be the changes to the commercial fishery, and like I said, the changes in the mid-90s to the gear that they could use to target fishers, or whether it be the change to the size limit in the mid sort of 2000s, that increased the size limit, we haven't seen a corresponding change in the number of fish out there. The big change that we've seen here is that the stock assessment now and the modelling that they've got is so sophisticated, it's got to a point where the confidence in the biomass estimate is really high, which means that if we think it's lower than what we thought it was, management actions required to help it start to rebuild. The thing about kingfish, and probably the point we wanted to make most of all, is that we're doing everything we can through these harvest strategies to avoid a fishing closure. What we don't want to see, and we know we've seen that in other jurisdictions around the country where we've seen some pretty brutal and pretty significant closures in some fisheries, we do want to avoid that where we can. And the reason that we're considering, and certainly with kingfish, and noting that the new stock assessment does show that it is lower than we thought it was, is that the life history of kingfish, we know if you give them a bit of a break, they're fast growing, they're highly fecund, meaning they spawn a lot. If you give them a bit of a chance, they'll probably react really well. And that's what the modelling's shown us. And so these proposed changes aren't just about making it harder for people to keep fish, they're about helping the recovery of the stock. And we know you give kingfish a break, their life history supports the fact that they'll probably bounce back pretty quick, which is something they've got in their favour.
1: I was just over in Western Australia, and there's a complete closure on snapper over there, up to about Shark Bay or something like that. And it's sort of, there was a lot of fishers, wreck fishers, that were unhappy about it. Let me ask you, is this, what are the potential impacts on, things like tourism, things like the amount of money spent on fishing licenses and fishing gear and boat regos and all that kind of thing? I know, for example, fishers come down from Sydney to go fish for kingies off the Five Islands, or people during the school holidays come from all over the place to go to a place like Montague Island to chase kingfish and that sort of thing. Sometimes these fish, or the prospect of catching a few of these types of fish, big snapper, big kingfish, that type of thing, brings people in from far and wide. Are you concerned about,

0: a decrease in the economic output that these fish bring to regional areas?
1: And I think you've hit a really important point there, and that's part of my earlier point, which is around avoiding closures. You know, avoiding allowing people to actually go out and catch and release and target these species. So with, you would have seen, you know, with what's being proposed with kingfish, it's not about stopping the targeting of kingfish. It's certainly not about stopping that activity of hopefully that person who's, you know, really desperate to catch one of these amazing iconic fish, whether it be a, you know, a 90 centimetre or a metre long kingfish or a 70 centimetre snapper. We want to still have that opportunity because we recognise that they are so iconic, they are so important, you know, whether it be to charter fishers or to recreational fishers or to regional economies. We don't want to see those closures. And so here we're providing something that allows you to still target the fish. And the great thing about kingfish is we know that they are a fantastic catch and release species. They're tough. Anyone that's caught a kingfish, well, you know, I think it'd be hard to argue they're not a tough fish. They're a tough fish to land, and they're really tough when you let them go. And we know that the survival rate's really high. So they're a perfect fish for this.
0: Okay. Finally, how can people have their say and have their input?
1: Yeah, go to the Have Your Say site, New South Wales Government. That's the best way, and I'd encourage everyone who's got an interest in fishing or anything, just, you know, an interest in their marine estate, go and read the stock assessment. It is, you know, it's a very detailed document, but there is some really, really interesting information in there. Help make yourself as informed as you can be. Ask questions. Ask questions of us. You know, that's what we're here for. And put in a proposal, put in a response to the consultation, because it's most important that we get that feedback. We know that what fishers see on their part of the coast can sometimes differ from other parts of the coast, and that's all really good information. Helps us to make the right decision.
0: All right, Heath. Thanks so much for your time.
1: Thanks, Steph. Really appreciate it. Cheers.
0: That's Heath Fulp, their Fisheries Management Director at the New South Wales Department of Primary Industries. Interesting stuff. If you've got any thoughts, 1300 973 300 is the number. 0467 922 684. I'm lucky enough to have caught a few kingies myself, and there's nothing better. But I tell you what, if I went out with a few friends on a boat and there's kingfish around and one of them got one first and that was our one kingfish for the boat for the day, I'd be a little bit dirty. But look, as Heath says there, you know, this is all in the name of improving stocks to a level and avoiding closures and that sort of thing. So it's important work. All right. It is 26 minutes to 4 o'clock on ABC Illawarra Drive. Time for some news headlines now with Hayley Prenter.
2: Good afternoon, staff. Economists say they're expecting strong GDP growth for the rest of the year, boosted by data centre investment to power the nation's AI boom. Australia's economy rose 0.4% in the June quarter and 2.1% over the past year. Ben Udy is the lead economist for Oxford Economics Australia and says growth in the third and fourth quarter of this year will remain strong. The New South Wales local government minister says proposed misconduct reforms would give the government greater ability to quickly suspend councillors accused of serious wrongdoing. Ron Honig told Budget Estimates about an unnamed councillor who was charged with threatening to kill another councillor before the proceedings were dismissed, after he was dealt with under mental health provisions. Mr. Honig says he sought legal advice about what action he can take, but under the current system has no power to suspend councillors. An external investigation has found Telstra had insufficient engineering expertise on hand at the time of its nationwide outage in July. Millions of Australians were without access for around 12 hours on the 8th of July, while a further 8 missed 000 calls have been attributed to the outage. The report by Technology Audit Partners has found the outage occurred because Telstra had not given the priority that a critical network capability requires, and that two senior engineers were on mandatory stand down when the problem was identified with insufficient knowledgeable staff on hand. CEO Vicky Brady says Telstra takes the report's findings seriously. And Teachers Consent founder Chanel Contos says the radicalisation of young men online is an urgent challenge for government. In a speech to the National Press Club today, Ms. Contos argued against social media algorithms that push harmful content to young men. She says platforms prey on boys' valid concerns about the economy, relationships and fitness, and present them with videos that pull them into the manosphere. She's calling on government to mandate an opt-in model for algorithms to restore control over feeds. To the weather, currently in Wollongong, it's sunny and 26 degrees. In Barrow, windy and sunny, 19 degrees. And in Nowra, sunny and 25 degrees. Back to you, Steph.
0: Thank you, Hayley.

0: Daily Printer with our news headlines there. Coming up next, we're going to hear from Paul Barry, the former host of Media Watch and author who's written a book called The Big Steal about the trials of Sanjeev Gupta, former owner of Tarmoor Colliery and Whyalla Steelworks. He spoke to Nick Reinberger this morning, so we're going to hear that very shortly. But first, something I want to do a bit more here on Drive After 3:30, and it's play a song by a local, or a song that a local has involvement in. A bit more local music here on ABC Illawarra Drive. Now, a couple of days ago, I spoke to local musician Holly Throsby. She came in. She's got a new album that's just come out today, and she's playing in Thurool in a few weeks' time, in November, I believe. And one of the collaborators on her album was a bloke named Jordan Ireland. Now, Jordan is a fantastic musician, and he's part of a band called The Middle East. They haven't put any music out for a while, but here's a little bit of Holly Throsby talking to me about Jordan Ireland.
1: Yeah, Jordan Ireland, formerly of the band The Middle East, was sort of the first person that I went to. We'd toured together a lot back in the day. We're both on Spunk Records. And I went to Jordan first, and his bass lines on this album are so beautiful, and so they were quite unexpected to me. He really is a truly incredible musician, and I wasn't actually aware of his proficiency until I was, you know, I'd seen him obviously play in the Middle East a lot, but I'd never seen him noodle behind a piano, yeah, for example. And once you see that, he's extremely talented and has a really beautiful little home studio as well.
0: So there's Holly Throsby talking about Jordan Ireland. I want to play a song by his band, The Middle East. You may have heard this one before, but it's called Blood by The Middle East here on ABC Illawarra Drive. Then Paul Barry up next with Nick Reinberger.

0: That's the Middle East on ABC Illawarra Drive. One of its members, Jordan Ireland, a local. That's our local song for the day here at ABC Illawarra. It is 17 minutes to 5 o'clock. And there may have been many times when we've seen heroes in Australia who have turned out to be villains. If you think of Alan Bond, the hero of the America's Cup, who turned out to be a criminal. You think about a Four Corners story and the book that was written by Paul Barry, who went on to host Media Watch for many years. That same Paul Barry has now turned his gaze to Sanjeev Gupta, the hero, in inverted commas, of Tamur and Wayala, whose empire spectacularly collapsed, completely stripping the assets of Tamur and Wayala to fund his greed for more companies, all of which failed in a quasi-Ponzi scheme. In that process, Gupta and his Australian financier, have left these regional communities devastated. And many people listening would know people affected by the closure of the Tamur Colliery. This has been forensically detailed in Paul Barry's new book, The Big Steal. He spoke to Nick Reinberger on the Mornings program earlier today.
1: Yeah, well, look, back in August 2024, he bought a $12.5 million apartment in the Finger Wharf in Sydney, that famous old wharf in Woolloomooloo. Bought it from the radio star John Laws, and he bought a $1 million mooring for his $5 million boat. He already had a $34 million house on the tip of Potts Point, this massive mansion. And this was all happening at a time when Wayala was really struggling, and he owed hundreds of millions of dollars to local suppliers, some of whom were going to the wall because they hadn't been paid. The people who worked at the plant were in fear of losing their jobs. They thought the place was going to close down. The blast furnace had broken down and couldn't be restarted. They had teams of people trying to get it working again, working under the most appalling conditions. And here was Gupta going out and spending money like a drunken sailor and apparently having no regard at all for the people that he put in this difficulty. That made me very angry. And I just thought, this is another Alan Bond, and I need to take this guy on.
2: Did you have any clues back then about the house of cards that made up this web of businesses and this web of financing, or did that only become clear as you started to dig?
1: I don't think it was clear quite how bad it was, because I hadn't done that much research, but I had heard an interview way back in 2021 with a guy from the Financial Times, which was absolutely riveting, and I had at that moment decided that Gupta was an interesting person, and he was talking about the terrible problems that Gupta had in Britain and Europe. So I knew that he was very much on the nose. I knew that he was a Bond-like figure. But I had no idea quite how much damage he'd caused. Because he went and bought about 20 of these steelworks and aluminium smelters around the world. Mm. All of them were difficulty when he bought them. And almost all of them are enterprises around which a whole community is based. So they're the lifeblood of the town. And when he goes into these places, he went in and he offered hope. He said, we're going to save the business, we're going to expand the business, we're going to make the town prosperous again, we're going to install renewable energy and save the planet. And people clung onto this hope because it was fantastic for them. They believed the dream. And then he just broke all his promises. And what he did instead of pumping money in was he ripped money out.
2: Mm.
1: And basically he now owes billions and billions of dollars. All the businesses have gone bust. And he's apparently flitted off to America, and he's still rich and free.
2: Let's go back to the beginning, Paul. How did Gupta

0: get his start in this business as an entrepreneur?
1: Well, I think his family's got money. He was born in India, and his father is a self-made man who started off selling nuts and bolts and ended up making bicycle parts and running factories. His rest of his family have interests, a big trading company in Nigeria. So he started off with money. He went to a British public school and then went to university in Britain, to Cambridge. Set himself up as a commodity trader in the city of London and made quite a lot of money doing that.
0: He was doing it while he was a student, wasn't he? He was making enormous amounts of money. Allegedly.
1: Well, he says he was making money. You can't take anything that Gupta says at face value. He says he set up this business and he was trading on his own and he made, you know, X amount of money. It wasn't true. He was actually really acting for the family and he wasn't making anything like the sort of money he claimed he was. But look, he did make money, and by around about 2013, he was a rich guy. And he liked to take journalists and politicians out to dinner and, you know, schmooze them and talk about his dreams. And the steel industry then went into a slump, and so assets were very cheap, and he decided to buy a whole lot of them. And in the space of about 4 years, he bought something like 24 steel manufacturing places or steel foundries, actually, you know, sort of making raw steel or people working the steel. And he bought them from companies who wanted to get out of the business because it was a dreadful business to be in. It demanded huge amounts of money. And when the market went down, you basically went out of business unless you had a lot of money behind you. Mm. So people ask all the time in Britain, how's he going to do this? How's he going to make a success when no one else can, when the bigger companies are all fleeing the industry? He comes here to Australia. No one really seems to ask that question. And as the troubles mount up in Britain, no one is looking overseas and looking at what's happening there. So people in this country are going, oh, he's wonderful. He's going to do this. He's promised to do this. He's promised to do that. And people took him at face value and continued to do so, even as the whole empire around the world was falling apart.
0: It seems it comes down to two words that hypnotize people, governments and even Swiss banks alike, and we'll get to that in a minute. And that was the words green steel. He came into all of these places and said it's going to be green steel and, linked to that, green power.
1: Yeah.
0: Did he ever make anything remotely approaching green steel?
1: No, one word. Nor did he make anything that could have produced green steel. I mean, he promised in Whyalla, Australia's largest solar farm, he promised a green hydrogen plant. And he promised a direct another sort of thing that you need for green steel. None of it ever happened.
0: And an electric arc furnace built by the Italians.
1: So every year he'd come and say, oh, look, this is on the way, or we're going to do this now. He hadn't done any of the things he'd already promised. So it happened year after year after year. And every time he made these extravagant promises to build renewable energy or, you know, green hydrogen plants, the politicians and the media came along and applauded and said what a great guy he was and how wonderful it would be for the future. And no one ever, until very, very, very late in the day, said, hold on, what about the stuff he promised 5 years ago? What happened to that? All the stuff he promised 4 years ago, what happened to that? All the stuff he promised last year. So it took a long, long time for the penny to drop.
0: So let's bring in Lex Greensill, the Bundaberg farmer, who's inextricably linked to Gupta. How did he become such a cog in this operation from such humble beginnings?
1: Well, he started off as he's the son of a farming family up in Queensland, which grows sugarcane and melons. He went to he took a law degree by correspondence. They didn't have much money in those days. Went down to Sydney and then got into finance. Went over to Britain, worked for a bank or two. Then set up his own fringe bank with a product called supply chain finance, and he claimed to have got a new way of doing this. It's a very old-fashioned thing where companies sell goods to people or to other companies, and they haven't been paid, so they want to bring that money forward, and they go and borrow it, and that's called supply chain finance, and you borrow it for 90 days or whatever, and you pay a small fee. So Greensill set up this company, and he eventually... Well, he promised it was short-term money and that it was to blue-chip companies. But in fact, the loans were going to Gupta, most of them. and Gupta was not paying them back. It was not short-term finance at all. So the whole thing was built on a lie. And basically, Gupta couldn't get any money from anywhere else because the banks wouldn't lend to him. The banks didn't want to lend to the steel industry, and they certainly didn't want to lend to Gupta because they didn't trust him. He didn't have consolidated accounts. He had a whole myriad of companies all over the world, and they thought, this guy is not a good risk. So the only way Gupta could get money, was from Greensill. Greensill lent almost all his money to Gupta. Gupta got almost his money from Greensill. The two of them were just locked at the hip. And the whole thing was dodgy, basically. Greensill was telling his investors that the money was secure and the loans were to fabulous people and it all would get repaid in 90 days. And actually the money was going to Gupta. And so it was inevitable that it would collapse. And in 2021, it did collapse. And Greensill went bust, spectacularly bust, owing, I think, $20 billion. And Gupta was then left without any money. And so for the last sort of 5 or 6 years or so, he's been struggling to stay alive and basically losing the battle, but has managed to delay the train crash for an extremely long time because he's just oozed everybody in sight and stiffs his creditors.
0: Let's go to Tarmor. Now, I was actually at the Tarmor mine site when Gupta arrived to celebrate in the way you talk about, which he does at every steel mill and power mill, et cetera, that he takes over, smelters on the edge of Loch Ness. And I got about 30 seconds with him before he was whisked away, and there was great fanfare and there was tents and there was blessings, et cetera. Now, at that point, Tarmor, in some cases, was the most productive and most profitable mine in Australia. And then yet, two or three years later, all of a sudden they couldn't pay their suppliers. And we've seen the mine close, we've seen jobs go. What happened to the money that Tarmor was making?
1: Well, he stripped it out of the company. He basically transferred it out of the company to other companies in his group. And then who knows where it went? Maybe it went to cover losses. Some of them, I'm sure, it did in his other companies. Some of it clearly, a lot of it clearly went offshore. Some of it went to buy expensive assets for him, like these houses and boats and planes that he had or has or had. But basically it went and it's not being given back. So something like $430 million was taken out of Tarmor at a time profitable. And when the market then went down, when coal prices went down again and the mine was much less profitable or struggling, there was nothing to fall back on. So he basically ripped out all the money, and essentially it was that sent the company bust. So in December 2024, they had to stop cutting coal because they couldn't get any of the supplies they needed, like the mesh to extend the roofways underneath.
0: Or pay their insurance.
1: Yeah, exactly. So they couldn't get any cash at all to actually start production. So it was, you know, absolutely starved of money by this guy. And it's an absolute scandal what he did. I mean, Tarmor's been closed now for what? Close to 2 years. It will be 2 years by the time I think it gets going again. And that's just completely unnecessary. Completely unnecessary. It's caused a huge amount of pain to the people who work there. And it will damage the business. And it will lose jobs. And that's one man's selfishness and greed.
0: And it seems a lot of this would be just the thrill of owning, opening, launching, and then moving on, stripping the money to get the next thing. It's this endless series of acquisitions. In the end, is that, without us becoming amateur psychologists here, Paul, is that what was fueling him? Without having strategy, just the need to acquire something else and to be the hero, if only for a year or two.
1: I think he loved being the messiah. He loved being the savior. He was called the savior of steel by the media.
0: Yes.
1: Who did not do a good job, basically, most of them. And yes, he loved it. He told the ABC that he was going to leave Whyalla because he was on to the next thing. It was the thrill of the deal that kept him going. And he was always talking about what he was going to buy next. You talk to his executives and they go, you could not sit down with Sanjeev without him telling you what he was going to buy next. And he was going to buy this and that and, you know, he was going to buy the world. He spent a year in India bidding on a whole bunch of bankrupt assets. And he won two or three of these auctions and then couldn't come up with a deposit. and eventually got prosecuted by the Indian authorities for screwing

0: up the bankruptcy process. So it's, you know, it's an extraordinary, it's like a compulsion. And he seemed to have no, he was not interested with things once he'd bought them. He left that to other people. He was interested in the next thing. He was going to, the next shiny ball. Yeah.
1: The lack of due diligence from everyone around him stuns me, whether it's Credit Suisse, you can't believe Swiss bankers were so careless, and governments everywhere, English, Australian, etc. It strikes me that what he was selling wasn't even numbers, it was a story. He was selling the story of green steel and selling this story of saving towns, just the same as Greensill was selling his backstory of, I'm just a farmer made good. So doesn't it tell you as a journalist how powerful a story is compared to actual numbers?
0: It does. And I guess, you know, journalists like these stories because the public like these stories. They can sell the dream for the public. It's sad. I mean, you didn't have to look, you didn't have to really scratch the surface very hard to find out that this was complete nonsense or just pipe dreams. Mm. I mean, when he was making his promises to Whyalla to build a steelworks that was 10 times the size of the existing one, or to build Australia's largest solar plant, or to power it with green hydrogen. He was making the same promises everywhere he went. Mm. So a week later, he'd be doing it in Czechoslovakia, or in Hungary, or in Romania, or in Britain. And no one seems to have been able to go, oh, at a moment, how's he going to fund all this? And
2: there you go. That's Paul Barry speaking to Nick Reinberger. Fascinating stuff. He's written a book. It's called The Big Steal, about the world of Sanjeev Gupta, the former owner of Tamil Colliery and Whyalla Steelworks, among many other international businesses. Really, really fascinating stuff. And thanks to Nick Reinberger for that great interview that I was able to replay this afternoon. News is up next and plenty coming up after 4 o'clock. We're going to head back to Campbelltown Stadium. We'll speak to the coach of Illawarra Sports High and find out a bit more about how their grand final went. Unfortunately, not succeeding, but a momentous occasion for them just to make the grand final. We'll also head to the Clifton School of Arts, where a new exhibition is getting underway tomorrow. It's called Familial, and Steve Tierney and Claudia Ingray, two local artists, will join us in the studio as we take our arts and culture chat for our Wednesday afternoon. Also, after 5 o'clock, permanent drug checks will be rolled out at up to 15 New South Wales music festivals following a successful drug trial, which found the service reduced drug-related harm. We'll hear from the Health Minister, Ryan Park, after 5 o'clock about that. But right now it's 4 o'clock. Time for the news.
3: Story with ABC News. Victorian police have issued an update on their investigation into sexual assault allegations linked to the Sydney Swans. Police say three women made a report to police about an alleged assault at a hotel in Melbourne last month. Detectives have now spoken to four men aged 25 to 30 in New South Wales as part of the investigation. Three others are also said to be spoken to but are only being treated as witnesses. Police say they believe they've identified everyone who was in the room at the time. A Royal Australian Air Force plane carrying humanitarian and disaster relief supplies is arriving in Nepal as four more Australians have been confirmed safe in the flood disaster. ABC correspondent Natalie Whiting is near the Nepali capital, Kathmandu.
4: We've still got rescue operations underway. They're particularly focusing on tunnels under some hydropower plants here where it's believed people are trapped. And there are still teams trying to get out to remote areas. We've also got aid being distributed. Now, a lot of the issues around that have been with trying to get to some of these areas, because when this torrent of water washed through, you know, it destroyed roads, bridges, it's cut off a lot of places.
3: The expansion of drug checking at New South Wales music festivals has prompted fresh calls for drug detection dogs and strip searches to be scrapped. The state government is committing $4.3 million to continue drug checking at up to 15 festivals a year from October, following a year-long trial. Redfern Legal Centre has welcomed the move but argues police and drug dogs could deter festival goers from getting their drugs tested. It says drug detection dogs can encourage risky behaviour, including people consuming drugs before entering festivals. The Minister for Defence Industry, Pat Conroy, says Australia is playing its role in tackling multinational crime as it works with Pacific nations to crack down on drug trafficking. At the Pacific Island Leaders Forum in Palau this week, the federal government has announced a $600 million package to tackle the rise in criminal cartels who are smuggling drugs to Australia and New Zealand. Mr. Conroy says it's a Pacific-led approach backed by Australia.
5: You know that crime is becoming multinational in nature. That means the solution has to be multinational as well. And that's what the Pacific leaders have agreed to through the Wanga Moana Initiative, which is all about greater Pacific coordination in terms of intelligence gathering, intelligence sharing.
3: Shadow Treasurer Tim Wilson says the latest national accounts data shows Australians are going backwards under the federal government. The nation's economy grew 0.4% in the June quarter and 2.1% over the past year, seasonally adjusted. Treasurer Jim Chalmers has labelled the result robust amid challenging economic circumstances. But Mr. Wilson argues households and small businesses are still struggling to make ends meet.
6: The Treasurer's out there boasting about these numbers, but I can tell you that there is not a single small business that's going to the wall that shares his enthusiasm. Australian households and those sitting around the kitchen tables of the nation know headline numbers aren't translating to improved living standards.
3: New South Wales Liberal frontbencher James Griffin will retire from politics at the March election. He was elected to the seat of Manly in 2017 and went on to serve as Environment Minister in the Perrottet government. Mr. Griffin is currently the Shadow Minister for Energy, Artificial Intelligence, Digital and Investment. Iran says it's launched a wave of attacks on American targets in the Middle East after escalating US airstrikes were reported to have killed five people at an Iranian wedding ceremony. The BBC's Tom Bateman has more.
7: This is all about control of the Strait of Hormuz. President Trump had tried to shift the strategy to punishing economic pressure on the Iranians to try and get the Iranian leadership to comply. Now, that had been, I think, the sort of preferred method, as Mr. Trump had really run out of road on military options. And yet we're seeing this entire thing being dragged back because of how this war has turned out, which is a battle of wills over control of the Strait of Hormuz. The Iranians are absolutely determined not to concede control to the Americans on that.
3: This year's Bathurst 1000 race will pay special tribute to Peter Brock 20 years after his passing. Known as the King of the Mountain, Brock won the great race nine times. 2017 winner David Reynolds says being told as a youngster that he could be the next Peter Brock stayed with him throughout his career.
8: I was 3 years old and I still remember that. That one little saying that I've held for my entire life. And, you know, that's the legacy he sort of leaves on all of us. Like, and that's what hopefully we'll remember this year.
3: Isolated showers about the ranges and southern and central inland this afternoon, tending to be scattered about the far southern slopes and adjacent ranges. Partly cloudy in Sydney, sunny tomorrow 27, sunny on Friday 23, mostly sunny Saturday and 30. It's 4:05.
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2: Good afternoon. I hope you're well. Stefan Posthuma with you on ABC Illawarra Drive. If there's anything you want to talk about, 1300 973 300 is the number. Please give us a call. Have you seen Pride and Prejudice, sort of? It's a great new production that's coming to the Illawarra Performing Arts Centre tonight. I went down there and checked out a pop-up performance, but here's a bit of what you can expect from the show.
11: Yes!
12: Someone beautiful, Jane, or someone spirited, Liz, or someone else,
13: Mary.
12: One of the soldiers gave her a gun.
13: Tell her it was you who finally killed our mother, you selfish little...
2: Yeah, it sounds fantastic. It's called Pride and Prejudice, sort of. It kicks off at the Illawarra Performing Arts Centre tonight. Michael from Basinview sent us a text saying, speaking of Pride and Prejudice, sort of, I saw it 2 weeks ago at the Sydney Opera House. It was bloody fantastic and the funniest theatre I've seen in a long time. It has excellent wit, the humour of Jane Austen, 250 years old this year, and musical nuances of Baz Luhrmann. Highly recommended, even for the men. That's Michael from Basinview. Look at that, a stunning review of Pride and Prejudice, sort of, and we'll head down to the IPAC soon where I spoke to some of the cast and had a look at the pop-up performance that they did at around lunchtime today. Very shortly, we'll also cross to Campbelltown Stadium where, unfortunately, Illawarra Sports High have gone down in the grand final of the New South Wales Schoolboys Rugby League Cup. We'll speak to the coach, Nick O'Hara, very soon. We'll get some arts after 4:30 and talk about a new exhibition that's on the way to the Clifton School of Arts this weekend. It's called Familial.

And Steve Tierney and Claudia Ingray, two local artists, will join us in the studio. Also, permanent drug checks will be rolled out at 15 New South Wales music festivals this year, following a successful trial which found the service reduced drug-related harm. We'll hear from the New South Wales Health Minister and Member for Keira Ryan Park about that. And then, before 6 o'clock, for our music segment on the show...

0: Yeah, that's it's beautiful stuff. That's marimba. And there's a concert coming up tomorrow at the Wollongong Art Gallery, tomorrow morning. It's an emerging artist concert, and it's called Percussion Odyssey. That's Grace Lee, a young local musician, on her marimba, and we will speak to her and get some live marimba here in the ABC Illawarra studio a little bit later on today.
1: 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Weather.
0: Robert Urbaniak from the Bureau of Meteorology joins me now with a weather report. Hey, Robert.
2: Afternoon.
0: Got to something like 27 in Wollongong today, I think. How warm has it been around our region?
2: Yeah, reasonably warm because we're sort of mostly in northwesterly flow. So around the Illawarra, temperatures mostly got up to, the high 20s. Albion Park, Bulambi, Kiama as well, 27. Nowra 26. On the southern highlands, obviously, it was a bit cooler at about 20 degrees in high range. But, pretty nice warm day.
0: And what's it looking like for the rest of the week?
2: Yeah, look, a bit of a mixed bag. So tomorrow will be much the same as today, really. A touch cooler, but still quite warm. And then Friday will be a bit of a cooler day, especially on the southern highlands in the morning. So you'll get some temperatures of around 6-7 degrees on the southern highlands in the morning on Friday morning. And daytime temperatures will be down to the low 20s on the coast and just the high teens inland. So, and that's because winds sort of shifting to a more of a sort of westerly wind direction than the northerly. And then Saturday will be a bit of a funny one. It'll be partly cloudy but warm. Winds shift northwesterly again on Saturday, and that'll bring some temperatures of about 28 degrees on the coast, about 22 for the southern highlands before another sort of subtly change comes through on Sunday, bringing temperatures down. So, yeah, no, it's all over the place, really, to be honest. So tomorrow warm, Friday cooler, Saturday cloudy and quite warm with some showers, and then Sunday cool and dry.
0: Okay. So,
2: yeah, a bit up and down, really.
0: Mixed bag. All right. Thank you, Robert.
2: No worries. Thanks.
0: That's Robert Urbaniak from the Bureau of Meteorology there.
1: Traffic.
0: Let's take a quick look at the roads now. And really, there is not too much for me to make you aware of. Some slow traffic between Northcliff Drive and Five Islands Road headed south around Berkeley. But I'm sure that if you do that drive, you would be aware that that is an absolute constant. It's like a Swiss watch, the bank up of traffic at this time of the day in that area. But other than that, there is not too much that I can see on live traffic to make you aware of. There's also, I mean, if you're headed up towards Sydney, or if you're coming down the Southwestern Motorway, the M5 has a fair bit of traffic between sort of Wattle Grove and Revesby and that kind of area there. But that's to be expected at this time of day. Also, but other than that, looking good. 1-300-973-300 is the number if you do see anything on the roads that you want to make us aware of. Up next, we're going to head to Campbelltown Stadium and speak to the coach of Illawarra Sports High, who unfortunately went down in their grand final today, but it was a huge occasion for them. So we'll find out more very soon.
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0: 11 minutes past 4 o'clock in Illawarra Sports High have unfortunately gone down 24-16 to Endeavour Sports High in a highly entertaining grand final at the Peter Mulholland Cup at Campbelltown Stadium this afternoon. Nick O'Hara is the Illawarra Sports High coach and joins us now from Campbelltown Stadium. Hey, Nick.
7: Hi, how you going? Thanks for having me on.
0: Good, yeah. Look, commiserations. Unfortunately, not the result that you wanted, but a very close game. How's the team feeling after that grand

0: final?
1: Yeah, look, obviously disappointed we didn't get the result we were looking for, but nonetheless, I'm just telling the boys to be proud of themselves. We've had a massive year, and we couldn't, as a community, as a school, we couldn't be more proud of the boys' efforts.
0: You got off to a flying start, 10-0 after 10 minutes. That, I mean, you couldn't have asked for a better start than that.
1: No, it was a great start. We were really on fire, but as it goes with schoolboy footy, there's always momentum swings, and when the momentum swung the other way, we kind of struggled to get it back. So, really good start, but obviously we didn't finish the way we would have liked to.
0: Yeah, that, as you mentioned, that momentum did swing. They went into lead 12-10 at the break. What was that feeling like in the sheds at halftime?
1: Oh, look, we were still very positive. There was a big headwind against us in that first half, so we thought that 12-10 going into half-time was actually a pretty good result. Unfortunately, after the half-time break, we weren't able to utilise the wind as well as we would have liked, and Dev still had the momentum after half-time.
0: Yeah, and I mean, it took a while for you know, more to unfold in that second half. It wasn't till two late tries that the game kind of, you know, busted open a bit for Endeavour, but you were still in a pretty strong position for most of the second half.
1: Oh, yeah, look, it was definitely an arm wrestle. The scoreboard, like the 24-16, it probably is a good reflection of how the game was. It went in ebbs and flows, went in both directions, and I couldn't be more proud of how the boys just kept competing on everything. That's a real culture we've been pushing. Work hard for each other, trust each other, and I thought they did that really well.
0: Yeah, okay. And, I mean, it's the first time Illawarra Sports High have made a grand final in the Peter Mulholland Cup, and it's the first time ever that four public schools have competed across both the schoolboys and the schoolgirls. How big was this just to make it to the grand final for the team?
1: Oh, it was unreal. Look, we went for a few years of no wins at all, so to make it all the way to the grand final, knocked off the first two seeds. We played against Endeavour in the round games. We had a 24-all draw. So to have a really close result with them in the grand final, we've had an outstanding year and the boys have been excellent.
0: Yeah. And what sort of a platform does this lay, you know, a winning culture? What does this sort of bring to the footy program at Illawarra Sports High going forward?
1: Yeah, look, so it really does a great job for our sports program. Like, we've been inundated with kids wanting to trial for the school since we've had this success. I think it really shows how good the program is and how we're the only school in the area that can kind of offer the pathway for the students to chase their dreams and get in the NRL, have exposure from NRL scouts week in, week out. So this kind of success is going to be immense for our school going forward. It's the kind of positive outcomes that we had this year is what we needed to really push forward, and hopefully the parents and aspiring young rugby league talent in the Illawarra area see what we're doing and want to come to the school.
0: Yeah, and I mean, I understand there was a quite solid contingent of students there supporting the team. What was the support like for during the game?
1: Yeah, it was unbelievable. So in all of our finals games, there's been multiple buses worth of students coming to support. The school's been really behind us. Our principal, Mrs. Kerry Power, she does a great job of endorsing the rugby league program, the sports program at the school. So the support was absolutely unreal from all of our students, all of our staff, the whole school community. The boys really thrived from it. It was really special for them.
0: All right. Well, look, Nick, not the result that you wanted today, but just an amazing achievement making it to the final. Congratulations on that achievement and congratulations to the team on it. And, yeah, onward and upward for next season.
1: Absolutely. Thank you very much.
0: All right. Thanks, mate. That is Nick O'Hara there, the coach of the Illawarra Sports High School Boys Rugby Team, who made the grand final, but unfortunately didn't come away with the bickies at Campbelltown Stadium this afternoon. Up next, we're going to get a traffic cross, and then we're going to head down to the Illawarra Performing Arts Centre, where Pride and Prejudice sort of gets underway tonight. It's got an amazing soundtrack, songs, absolute bangers, adapted to the story, and one of them's this one. So, and you'll hear a bit of that soon, but I want to play this one now. This is Elvis Costello, "Every Day I Write the Book." 16 minutes past 4 o'clock on ABC Illawarra Drive.

0: That's Elvis Costello and the Attractions there. I love that song. Every day I write the book here on ABC Illawarra Drive. We'll hear a bit more of that when we talk Pride and Prejudice up next. But first, traffic. Bit of traffic. Derek Peterson from the Transport Management Centre joins me. Hey, Derek.
1: Good afternoon, Stefan. At Wilton, the traffic is heavy on Picton Road at the moment, heading towards the Hume motorway. On camera, I can see delays on Picton Road starting from Greenway Parade. On Bulleye Pass, scheduled roadwork continues. The Bulleye Pass was closed earlier today for part of that work. Bulleye Pass now open, but on the section near Bangalow Road, you need to slow down. The speed limit is reduced to 40 kilometres per hour and traffic crews are on site to direct you there. For the M1 Princess Motorway, no major incidents this afternoon. It is fairly slow from the bottom of Mount Ousley heading south, but apart from that, moving pretty normally for this time of the afternoon. Check of the trains, and we have no major disruptions currently for South Coast Line or Southern Highlands Line trains. One of these Southern Highlands Line trains will be replaced by buses later tonight. That will be the 7:58pm train from Campbelltown. If you'd like to know more details, check the latest to the Transport app. You could also check the website, transportnsw.info, and the traffic information is at livetraffic.com.
0: Thank you, Derek. Derek Peterson from the Transport Management Centre there. Up next, we'll head to the Illawarra Performing Arts Centre.
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0: they held a pop-up performance out the front of the IPAC, so I got down there to take a look and to speak to some of the cast.
1: We're open until the 13th of September, so please come along and see us. We're going to sing a couple of songs for you today, so I hope you enjoy.

0: Well, we've just heard this amazing little snippet, this pop-up performance of Pride and Prejudice, sort of, that kicks off tonight at Merrigong, and I'm with two of the performers now. Can I get you to introduce yourselves and tell us what characters you're playing?
1: My name is Teo Vergara, and I am playing Elizabeth Bennett.
2: My name is Zoe Iwanu, and I have the pleasure of playing Mrs. Bennett and Mr. Darcy.
0: And I hear you all also play multiple characters. How does this work, Taylor?
1: So all of our five actors play all 20 characters in the show of Pride and Prejudice, with lots of costume changes, lots of character changes, and a lot of chaos.
0: What's that like, Zoe? What's the chaos? What's the costume changes? You know, different characters. What's that like as a performer?
2: It is very exciting, but it's also chaos off stage as much as it is on stage. So we do a lot of the quick changes on stage, as well as we have 2 seconds off stage. We have to come straight back on. So like, we get on the train at the beginning of the show and we have to stay on it. It's like one of those, you either sink or swim mentalities. You know what I mean? Very crazy.
0: Teo, is it difficult to develop multiple characters coming into a performance?
1: Yeah, absolutely. I mean, you have to come at every different character that you have from with a different energy, a different backstory. A lot of our actors also use different accents. So, you know, some of our main characters use Scottish accent, Irish accents. Yeah, there's a lot of skills involved in preparing multiple different characters.
0: How's it for you, Zoe?
2: It was very challenging, but it's very exciting as an actor to be able to portray multiple characters at once. Yeah, a great challenge, but very rewarding at the same time.
0: As we heard in the pop-up performance just then, it's not the most serious interpretation of Pride and Prejudice, one might say. And for people who are maybe big, you know, Pride and Prejudice fans, it is still true to the story, but there's also a lot there for people who don't have a background or, not sort of Pride and Prejudice aficionados. Tell us a bit about the interpretation.
1: Yeah, so our interpretation of Pride and Prejudice is a retelling of the classic story from the perspective of five of the maids of the story. We all play all the different characters. There's karaoke involved, a lot of modern references, so definitely come with a glass of wine and an open mind. If you don't know the story, you will by the end. It's a lot of fun, yeah.
0: And some amazing music. We just heard some Bonnie Tyler, some Elvis Costello out the front there. Tell us about the music, Zoe.
2: Well, the music helps us portray a contemporary version of the show. So we use karaoke, to benefit and to enhance the story. It makes it be seen more through a contemporary lens. So we have a lot of modern hits. I would say, I don't want to give too much away. We have Young Hearts Run Free. We have a little bit of Something's Changed. I Think I Love You.
3: You're So Vain.
2: You're So Vain.
1: Carly Simon.
0: There
1: you go.
0: Yeah.
2: There's a lot of classics.
1: A lot of classics.
2: Yeah.
0: Which really opens it up to a big audience because, I didn't know what to expect and I'm sitting there and I'm like, yes, these are bangers. this just sounds like an absolutely great performance. You've been performing at the Opera House. The show's been amazingly received. What's it been like so far, Taylor?
1: It has been absolutely incredible. The audiences are so fabulous. They're so interactive, so loud. We love a heckler. It's just been a dream come true, honestly. The audiences at the Opera House were so generous and kind. And, yeah, we are all very grateful to be in the position that we're in. And we're so excited to have, our first Wollongong audience tonight, see how that changes. And, yeah, really exciting.
0: Zoe, how do you have you gotten much of a chance to take a bit of a look around Wollongong, because you guys are going to be here for a bit of time. It's going to be your base for a while.
2: Yes, look, we've been here for a day, but we did some promo filming yesterday, and dare I say, I saw the famous palm tree.
0: Okay, yes, the palm tree in the pole.
2: I heard it's controversial, but I really enjoyed it. Also, the lighthouse.
0: Yep.
2: I was taken aback. It was beautiful, and the beautiful

0: speeches. It's going to be very hard to be in the theatre every day knowing that the speech is just around the corner.
1: Yeah.
0: Mm. But I'm very excited to be.
2: Especially when you've got weather like this. What does the schedule look like? I mean, you've packed schedule. I know that you're going into a dress rehearsal now and then you've got your first performance tonight, but do you get much time to get out and about, go for a swim, Taya?
1: I mean, short answer, no. long answer, we make the time.
2: Yeah.
1: Okay. Yeah.
2: All right, excellent. And then, so just tell me, I know you've got a dress rehearsal now, but what does the rest of the day look like coming into the opening performance?
1: Yeah, so we've got our dress rehearsal now, and then we will pretty much have a normal two-show day. We'll set for the opening tonight, and then we've got a few drinks after. Big, long 12-hour day, but so rewarding and fun, and yeah.
2: Okay, and finally, Zoe, why should people come along?
0: Because it's fun, it is Pride and Prejudice that we all know and love, but it's through a contemporary lens, so it's for every audience member possible, and you will walk out laughing and with a big smile on your face.
2: That's what we all need. Thanks so much.
0: Thank you so much.
1: Thank you.

0: That's a bit of what you can expect from Pride and Prejudice, sort of, from their pop-up performance that they did out the front of the Illawarra Performing Arts Centre a little earlier today. And, yeah, I got the pleasure of speaking to Teo and Zoe, two of the cast. It just looks like an amazing performance. It looks like it's so much fun. There's people that, you know, it's a good one when people say they've been back multiple times. I was speaking to someone there who just watched it at the Opera House, and she's attending again tonight here in Wollongong because she's a Wollongong local and she loved it so much. So, yeah, there's a lot out there as part of Pride and Prejudice, sort of. It kicks off at the Illawarra Performing Arts Centre tonight and runs until the 13th. It's just on 4:30 here at ABC Illawarra Drive. Time for some news headlines with Hayley Prenter.
1: Good afternoon, Steph. Police have issued an update on their investigation into sexual assault allegations linked to the Sydney Swans. Police say three women made a report to police about an alleged assault at a hotel in Melbourne last month. Detectives have now spoken to four men aged 25 to 30 in New South Wales as part of the investigation. Three others are set to be spoken to, but are only being treated as witnesses. Police say they believe they have identified everyone who was in the room at the time. Another 45 workers have returned to Tahmoor Coal as efforts continue to restart the troubled mine in the Wallandilly Shire. Natural Resources Minister Courtney Huissens told Budget Estimates the latest group joins 45 employees who had already returned. She says the return follows ACCC approval of the sale partnership between Gear and M Resources. Minister for Defence Industry Pat Conroy says Australia is playing its role in tackling multinational crime as it works with Pacific nations to crack down on drug trafficking. At the Pacific Islands Leaders Forum in Palau this week, the federal government has announced a $600 million package to tackle the rise in criminal cartels who are smuggling drugs to Australia and New Zealand. Mr Conroy says it's a Pacific-led approach backed by Australia. And a beach safety researcher says he's concerned new shark safety drones will lead to more beach closures this summer. Under upgraded shark mitigation measures that came into effect this week, the new drones will be used to monitor the shark activity, undertaking daily patrols at seven beaches along the Illawarra coast and in the Shoalhaven. But Professor Robert Brander says the major safety risk at our beaches is from drownings, more so than from sharks, and he's concerned about the impact of inevitable closures. To the weather, currently in Wollongong, it's clear and 26 degrees. In Barrel, mostly clear and 18 degrees. And in Nowra, clear and 24 degrees. Back to you, Steph.
0: Thank you, Hayley. Hayley Prenter with our news headlines.
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6: It's a brain twister.
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9: This is The Twister.
0: Yes, it's time for The Twister today, and we've been talking Pride and Prejudice, so it's a simple question for today, and I'm feeling generous. The question is, can you name all five Bennett sisters in Pride and Prejudice? So how well do you know your Pride and Prejudice? Can you name all five Bennett sisters? And if you can't, I reckon I'm going to put you in the hat if you can get two. So we'll try to get to all five together, but if you get two, we'll work on it together. You get in the hat, but I really want someone who can name all five. 1-300-973-300 is the number if you want to play The Twister. So please give us a call. Can you name all five or just two Bennett sisters? If you get two, I'll put you in the hat. But I'd love someone to be able to name all five. We'll try to work together to get all five of them. Bit of music to get us there. This is Daft Punk featuring Julian Casablancas. It's called Instant Crush. ABC Illawarra Drive is where you are.

0: Yes, the blissful funk synths of Daft Punk and the angelic voice of Julian Casablancas. That one's called Instant Crush here on ABC Illawarra Drive. Someone's complimented that pick. Great to hear some Daft Punk on the radio. Thanks so much. Yeah, I love that song as well. It's fantastic.
1: Brain Twister.
2: Brain Twister.
1: It's a brain twister.
3: What's the answer?
4: Twister. It's a brain twister.
2: Twister.
5: Twister.
3: This is the Twister.
0: Yes, and we were talking Pride and Prejudice, sort of, which kicks off at Merrigong tonight and plays till the 13th. So it's a Pride and Prejudice twister today. 1300 973 300 is the number. The question, can you name all five Bennett sisters in Pride and Prejudice? Now, Jackie has given us a call at the behest of her husband, I believe, Jackie. What's happened here?
6: Yes, I was actually cooking dinner and he said, call this number. So I called this number. It's my favourite book.
0: It's your favourite book. Okay. When he said call this number, did you know you were calling a radio station or what could have been anything?
6: I wasn't sure. He said, oh, it's a competition. Just call the number.
0: Okay. Well, Jackie, I mean, it's your favourite book, so it sounds like you know the answer. Who are the five Bennett sisters?
6: Jane, Lizzie or Elizabeth, Mary, Lydia, Catherine. It's called Kitty. I can also name the other characters too if you want to.
0: Look, let's just go with a round of applause because you've done very well. What do you love about Pride and Prejudice?
6: Oh, look, I don't know. Jane Austen, I think she was like ahead of her time for that era, for like a woman, in a man's world where a woman could not go forward. She was just, I think, very, very intelligent and sort of there's a lot of, I don't know, a lot of women's rights in there somehow, even though it's like a, not feminism, but it was just beautiful. Just beautiful writing, beautiful scenery. It just takes you to another place.
0: Yeah. Have you heard much about Pride and Prejudice, sort of, which starts at Merrigong tonight, and are you going to go along?
6: Oh, my God. No. Oh, that's fantastic.
0: You'll have to check it out. So it's, I mean, Jackie, you probably think that you've won a ticket to go to.
6: I haven't won a ticket?
0: No, because we literally just did an interview with some of the cast, which is why I'm asking you about it. I'm sorry, but your prize for Pride and for the Twister today will be much underwhelming compared to tickets to Pride and Prejudice. But that is happening at Merrigong. It kicks off tonight. Fantastic. It kicks off tonight, okay. And we just spoke to two members of the cast and some of their pop-up performance from today, that is running from today until the 13th of September, and it's apparently quite amazing. So
6: you'll have to get along.
0: Yeah, I think you'll have to get along as well. But what you do get is you do get to go in the hat for the Twister this week, and you're in the running for a fantastic ABC prize pack, which includes, you're obviously a reader, it includes books and that sort of thing. So we'll draw a name out of the hat on Friday, and now I'm hoping that you win it, Jackie, because I just let you down because you thought you had tickets to the show.
6: Okay.
0: All right. Thank you for calling.
6: You are welcome. Have a lovely afternoon. Okay. And I'm glad I did now that I know I'll probably go along to the show.
0: There you go. All right, Jackie. Thanks so much.
6: Thank you. Take care. Bye-bye.
0: That's Jackie from Flinders there. And up next, Arts and Culture, and we'll be talking about a new exhibition that's coming to the Clifton School of Arts on Friday.
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0: At 18 minutes to 5 o'clock, and it's that time on a Wednesday when we speak about local arts and culture. And a new exhibition is on its way to the Clifton School of Arts on Friday as part of the Guest Gallery. It's called Familial, and the curator, Steve Tierney, and one of the artists on display, Claudia Ingray, both join me now in the studio. Steve, Claudia, thanks so much for coming in.
12: Thank you very much.
0: Steve, let's start with you. We had you in the studio a few months back talking about a solo exhibition you had at the Clifton School of Arts. For those who didn't hear it, tell us a bit about your collage work.
12: So I did have a solo show there in February. So I make collage work, mostly photography-based and figurative. So I basically chopping up photography and magazines, creating little images. And so I had that all on display, and I had the whole gallery to myself in February, which is great. But this time I've got 12 other artists.
0: Yeah, we'll get to that in a moment. But how do you sort of describe your art in terms of the subject matter you choose and the style?
12: It's pretty like clean and designery. When most people probably think of collage, they might think of, you know, people who get hundreds and hundreds of images and stick them all together. I've usually pretty strict on maybe 3 or 4 images at most. Usually a lot of bodies. I've started using flowers a little bit recently, but it's quite clean and quite aesthetic. I've got a graphic design background, and okay. I'm pretty particular. Like, I'm a very clean and ordered person, so my collages tend to look like that as well. But they're quite beautiful and really bold and.
0: Yeah, so you've curated this exhibition, which is coming to the Clifton School of Arts on Friday, and it's called Familial. Tell us about the exhibition.
12: Yeah, so this came together, interestingly, through my uncle, who's in the show as well. His name's Kevin Tierney. And me and him exhibited a year ago, or a bit over a year ago, in Sydney together. It was the first time we'd ever exhibited. He's a painter. He lives in Coffs Harbour. And we've obviously, you know, family, and he's an artist and I'm an artist, we've had a strong connection for a long time, but that was the first time we'd exhibited. Anyway, it was a huge success. He sold tons of art, and I sold a bunch as well. It was just a really great show, and he was really excited by it. And he's an artist working with quite advanced Parkinson's disease, and it's fantastic that he's just not letting that hold him back at all. He's an incredible painter and art and creative. Anyway, he was kind of like, let's do another show. And eventually I was like, yeah, why don't we do one at Clifton? And then I was thinking, well, we could just do one together, but I was like, oh, we got to fill the whole gallery. And it was actually my wife who was kind of like, why don't you do a show about family, but get other artists who work with family in some way? And anyway, it kind of grew from there. And I started talking to Lily Guest, who runs the Guest Gallery, and we're connected through just local arts networks here. She's fantastic, super motivated, super creative, and she helped me find artists like Claudia, who's sitting right next to me.
0: Yeah. All right. Claudia, one of the artists on display at the Clifton School of Arts, starting on Friday and running till Sunday. Tell us about your work.
2: Yeah, of course. So I'm the co-founder of Seventh Orchid, and we're a floristry business that works on like weddings and events and installations. And for us, always being a florist has connected me through so many things, and I wanted to represent family in a way that I think that families can be so nurturing, but they can also be so complex and layered. And for me, I think family doesn't have to be limited to just who you're related to, you know, it's your community. And Jamie Thomas, who's my co-founder, she's my family. And together we're putting together this work that kind of sets up a domestic space and brings in the florals that kind of represent us, and inviting guests to interact with it and to be a part of it, because I think for us, family's about community and it's about connection, you know.
0: Where's the sort of the line between floristry and fine art? Because you're a florist, but you're also studying fine arts at Wollongong University.
2: Yes.
0: So does the fine art element come into your commercial floristry life? And where's that intersection?
2: Where's that line? Yeah, of course. For me, I think floristry is often limited to what people think of craft. And people think of it like just an average bouquet for someone's birthday or something, but I think it can be so much more than that, you know? And the living materials on country hold so much meaning and hold so much value, and they can really communicate such like layer and depth. And there are so many amazing florists out there that are really using like floristry to create sculptures and installations that I would consider to be fine art, you know, and for all these weddings and events. And I think that floristry shouldn't be limited to just this conception of like a simple bouquet. I think it can be so much more than that.
0: So tell us a bit about the piece that Steve mentioned when I was speaking before. You know, you've got a big construction underway in the gallery that'll sort of, I assume, be the substrate for some flowers. But tell us what you have planned.
2: Yeah, of course. So we're setting up sort of a lived-in space. We want it to feel welcoming and warm, and we've got kind of like a living room basically set up, and we're bringing in all the florals from like my garden, and we went to the flower markets and things, and we're just kind of bringing the outside kind of wild area into that space. And it's just kind of about fusing the environment and domestic spaces to kind of become this like nurturing myriad of what community is to us. And it's always hard to articulate what a floristry work is going to be, because it's so dependent on what materials you use, and you know, each stem is different, so it's hard to conceptualize sometimes, but I think we'll just let it evolve because it's quite intuitive. It'll just be this big, beautiful floral installation. I guess you have to come along to see
0: it. I know, absolutely. And also, I suppose, like, if you've already been to the flower markets, you have these flowers, and they're going to last till Sunday when the exhibition runs. So the installation will change over time.
2: Absolutely. And I think the evolution of flowers and living materials adds to that fine art quality, because, you know, it's a comment on how relationships evolve over time and how they change, and how everything is cyclical, and it grows and it lives and then it dies. And I think that's quite beautiful, because flowers aren't meant to last forever.
0: It's interesting too, because it's been so hot, and it's going to be so hot over the weekend. So that probably brings another element into the installation.
2: Look, it does, but I think there are so many things, so many florist secrets that, you know, that can prevent immediate decay.
0: I need some of those secrets. Yes. But Claudia, artists can find it tough to make a living, you know, if you're a painter, to get your name out there and to start selling works and getting a good price for your works and things like that. Is it a different economics for a florist who's also an artist, where you have, you know, people having weddings and things like that, these moments in their lives when they're willing to drop a healthy bunch of cash on, you know, nice flowers and that sort of thing?
2: Yeah, look, I think there's definitely a difference, because there's more commercial work available for florists. I've always been drawn to floristry as a medium, so I'm very fortunate that there is always going to be a demand, you know. Weddings and events are always going to be happening. But I think being able to add an artistic approach to that gets to bring, like, the best of both worlds into those special times. We get to kind of sell our work, and it gets to live and die in that moment, which I think is quite special, instead of, you know, sometimes you hang a painting and then it just stays on the wall there, but ours is sort of, it's temporal, you know?
0: Steve, Claudia is one of 12 artists, as you mentioned, who's part of Familial. Tell us about, and then your uncle as well and yourself.
12: Yep.
0: Tell us about some of the other artists that are part of
12: it. Yeah, it is. I was thinking about it earlier before this conversation, but it's really a huge family affair for me. My uncle's in it with me, and me and him, he's collaborating. I've given him some of my collages to paint on.
0: Oh, wow.
12: And cool. I've also got my young children, my 7-year-old son, Indy, and my daughter. They've just been painting and scribbling, and I've convinced them to give them a hand. Well, my youngest is only one, but my eldest was like handing over his work, and I've cut it all up and made collages out of it, and they're really cool. So I've included my own family, but then actually my father-in-law is in it. His name's Tim Johnson, and he's actually a well-established career artist based out of Sydney. And so my wife, Ruby, is his daughter, and he's put in some paintings that she painted on when she was a child, and he's kept them since the 80s. And so they're in there. So she's in there. All my kids are in there. And so my father-in-law, and then Lily invited. So Claudia, we've only met twice, really. We've only just become friends and, collaborators. There's two deceased artists. There's two grandfathers in the show. So Lily's grandfather took photographs, and she's been inspired by his photo slides, and she's painted paintings of his photographs from when she was a child. And then another guy, Angus Plata, his grandfather was Carl Plata, who's also was a career artist and a collage artist, collage artist of the 60s and 70s or even earlier, and a painter as well. And so he's got inspiration from his grandfather. And then there's another artist who's a First Nations artist, Jean Kelleher, who's done paintings with his mother. And who else have we got? Adriana Bukers, who's actually a local artist, who's actually on the ABC TV program, The Portrait Award Show.
0: Yep.
12: She's in the first episode. She painted John Safran.
0: Oh, okay, cool.
12: So she's done a work, and she's awesome. Well, I haven't actually physically met her. We've been chatting a lot. I'll meet her first thing tomorrow.
0: I believe she's been on the radio.
12: I think she was here last week.
0: She was here.
12: To talk about the show. So I'm excited. She's done a whole new work for that. Another younger female artist from Wollongong, Ivana Smith, who's an incredible painter. She paints her family photographs in big oil paintings.
0: Wow.
12: And so, yeah, it's a big mix, very diverse. And photographers, there's a skateboard photographer in there who's an old friend of mine.
0: Yep.
12: Anyone who knows who Jeff Rowley is.
0: Yes.
12: He's got some portraits of him with his son. So
0: oh, really?
12: Skateboarders with their sons.
0: Okay.
12: Which is fantastic. So the links to family, everyone's got a really different story and really diverse artworks as well. So it's going to be a really different show, really special. And yeah, it opens on 5 o'clock Friday afternoon. We're having a welcome to country at 5 o'clock as well from the Gomara. Richard Campbell's coming,
0: and that'll run through right till Sunday. Finally, Steve, last time we spoke to you, you were reasonably new to the region, as far as I know, and you know that was in February. How do you find yourself and your place now in the arts community here in the Illawarra?
12: Well, I've got a huge thanks to Lily Guest. I've got to be honest, she's just been incredible. She's just so motivated and open and welcoming, but she's I just actually approached her and said, look, because we did some group shows, or she invited me to some group shows, and then she obviously said, you know, I know Claude, I've got some artists who should be in this show with you, so now I've connected with them, and hopefully I've just found living down here and the art community really welcoming and really open and really open to collaborating. So I feel really happy and really motivated that people are doing this stuff. And you know, I'm 50 and, you know, probably at the other end of my career than Claudia sitting right next to me, but I'm still hopefully relevant. But at least it's cool. Like we're all working together and it's, yeah, really different. But I'm super motivated and getting as involved as I can be.
0: That's fantastic. It sounds like a great exhibition bringing together, and I think the concept of family is something that would just bring out the best in people and the best in artists. So congratulations on the exhibition, which is happening at the Clifton School of Arts starting tomorrow. Steve, Claudia, thanks so much for coming in.
2: Thank you.
0: Thank you. ABC Illawarra is where you are. That goes until Sunday. Let's get a bit of music now to get us to the news. Here's some Foo Fighters on ABC Illawarra Drive.

0: There you go. That's the acoustic version of Everlong by the Foo Fighters. A great track, that one. And thanks to Steve Tierney and Claudia for joining me in the studio. It sounds like a great exhibition coming up. News is up next and plenty to talk about after it. Permanent drug checks will be rolled out at up to 15 New South Wales music festivals. We will speak to the member for Kira and the Health Minister, Ryan Park, about that, and also to Ben Tillman from Yours and Ours. Also, we'll get a snow report for you. It's probably going to be the last one of the season. Not a great season this year. And plenty more coming up after the news at 5 o'clock.
1: Adam Story with ABC News. Detectives investigating an alleged sexual assault linked to the Sydney Swans say they've now spoken with four Sydney men. Olivia Sanders reports.
2: Sexual Crimes Squad detectives were in New South Wales this week, where they spoke with four men aged 25 to 30 as part of their sexual assault investigation linked to the Sydney Swans. Several adult entertainers are understood to have joined Swans players at a hotel across the road from the MCG in the early hours of August 17. Three women subsequently made a report to police. No arrests have been made and no charges have been laid. Victoria Police says the investigation is ongoing and detectives are set to speak with several witnesses believed to be in the hotel room at the time of the alleged incident.
1: In a statement released this afternoon, the club reiterated its apologies for the distress and disappointment the matter has caused, but said it was unable to comment further. There's been a fatal shooting in Sydney's West. Emergency services were called to a home in Bruce Street in Maryland's West just after three this afternoon, following reports of a shooting. They found a man thought to be aged in his 30s with a gunshot wound. He's yet to be formally identified. Well, police are expected to provide an update shortly. A court has heard retired talkback host Ray Hadley sent derogatory comments about colleague Alan Jones to one of his complainants. Ethan Ricks reports.
3: Ray Hadley has been called to give evidence in relation to one of Alan Jones's six alleged victims. The trial heard a former colleague accusing Mr. Jones of indecent assault confided in Mr. Hadley about the allegations a decade later. The court heard after that conversation, Hadley sent a message to the complainant using a homophobic slur to refer to Mr. Jones. Hadley denied the suggestion that he pushed for the complainant to make the allegations in order to unseat Jones from the breakfast program. Mr. Jones has pleaded not guilty to all 22 charges.
1: Rescuers are focusing on hydropower plant projects where hundreds of workers are believed to have been trapped after the catastrophic floods in Nepal and Tibet. ABC correspondent Natalie Whiting is near the capital, Kathmandu.
4: International experts have flown in to assist with this. Obviously, time is of the essence, but they are still very much focused and telling us they're not giving up hope and they are still working on it. As I say, I know we've got tunnel experts from both China and India. There are multiple sites that they're trying to access. They're digging with heavy machinery, they're blasting. It's obviously having to be a very delicate approach, but they are coming at it from multiple angles. But look, we are obviously a week on from when this terrible flooding hit, so time obviously is of the essence.
1: Australia's economy has grown faster than expected, raising the prospect of an interest rate hike as soon as this month. GDP rose 0.4% in the June quarter and 2.1% over the past year. The Reserve Bank left the cash rate unchanged at 4.35% last month. Ben Udy is the lead economist for Oxford Economics and says it's not a matter of if but when the RBA will hike rates this year.
5: The RBA has clearly shown a preference for wanting to see the full quarter of inflation data in particular before they pull the trigger. And so we're expecting the RBA to hike rates in November, but given today's data, the September meeting is definitely in play.
1: The United States and Iran have traded the most significant exchange of fire in weeks, with Washington threatening more devastating strikes. While Iran has accused the US of an attack, it says killed five civilians at a wedding. The BBC's Yolanda Nell reports.
6: US Central Command said the latest attacks were in response to Tehran trying to hit commercial ships and American forces in the region. It said its targets included air defense sites and maritime assets. But Iranian state media reported that civilian sites on Iran's southern coast had also been bombed, with a child among those killed at a wedding ceremony in Sirik County, which lies on the Strait of Hormuz. The US military said it was aware of the reports, but that it never targeted civilians. Iran struck back at US military bases in several countries, with reports of missile and drone interceptions.
1: And the share market fell amid the latest escalation between the US and Iran. The ASX 200 has closed down 1% to end on 8,978. Oil is up. Brent crude trading at $95.64 US a barrel. Gold is down to $4,292 US an ounce. The dollar is buying 71.4 US. To the weather for tomorrow, isolated showers about the southern and central ranges, slopes and inland plains, an overnight low of 17 in Sydney, followed by a sunny day with a top of 27, and then sunny on Friday with a top of 23. It's 5 past 5.
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0: Good afternoon. I hope you're well. Stefan Postuma with you for ABC Illawarra Drive. Hope you're having a good week. Plenty coming up in the next hour. Permanent drug checks will be rolled out at up to 15 New South Wales music festivals a year following a successful trial which found the service reduced drug-related harm. We'll hear from the New South Wales Health Minister and Member for Keira Ryan Park very soon. And we'll also hear from the head of Yours and Ours, Ben Tillman. We'll also head down to the snow and have a look at the conditions on the mountains. This will be our last snow report of the year. And it hasn't been a good snow season, let's face it. But what does this mean for future seasons? We'll speak to Reggae Ellis from Mountain Watch before 5:30. The Berry Riders Festival is approaching in November and general public tickets go on sale next week. We'll chat to the artistic director, Tori Hashka, to find out what's in store for this year's festival. Then, before 6 o'clock, we've got our music segment here at ABC Illawarra Drive. That's beautiful Marimba by Grace Lee. Grace is one of many performers performing at an emerging artist concert tomorrow called A Percussion Odyssey at the Wollongong Art Gallery at 11 a.m. And we'll speak to Grace in the studio very soon before 6 o'clock. Heaps coming up on ABC Illawarra Drive.
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0: It's currently sunny in Wollongong and 25 degrees. It got to a top of 25 today as well. Sunny tomorrow as well, 24. Sunny and 21 on Friday. Just really nice conditions. A bit of wind about and things like that. And maybe a shower or two on Saturday in Nowra. 23 degrees and sunny at the moment. 26 was the top today. Pretty windy tomorrow and 24 degrees. On Friday, sunny and 24. And then, yeah, maybe that shower or two coming through on Saturday. But up to 28 degrees in Nowra on Saturday. Windy and sunny today in Bowral. It's currently 17 degrees. Got to a top of 21. And tomorrow is windy and sunny again, top of 18. Sunny on Friday, 18, and maybe a shower or two as well. And 22 degrees on Saturday around the Southern Highlands. But you can't really complain. It hasn't been. You can't ask for a better start to spring than we've had this week. Traffic. Looking at the roads, everything's looking pretty decent as far as I can tell. That traffic that's sort of banked up on Picton Road heading towards the Hume is there, as it always is at this time of year, or this time of year, at this time of day. There is a fair bit of traffic through the middle of Picton as well, as far as I can see. It's kind of banked up in that area there. Heavy traffic around Five Islands Road and Northcliffe Drive near Berkeley on the M1 headed south. Which you can set your watch to for this time of day as well. But other than that, yeah, there's nothing out of the ordinary, no accidents that I can see so far. So, yeah, it's everything's looking pretty good on the roads. 1-300-973-300 is the number. Please, if there is anything you want to make us aware of, don't hesitate to give us a call. Coming up next, we're going to hear about drug checks and pill testing that's going to be rolled out for 15 music festivals around New South Wales this year.
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0: It's nearly 10 past five on your Wednesday afternoon, and drug checking services will continue at selected music festivals across New South Wales, with the state government committing $4.3 million to the program following a 12-month trial. More than 1,800 people used the service during the trial, with an independent evaluation finding it was associated with fewer urgent drug-related hospital presentations and ICU admissions. I spoke with the Minister for Health and Member for Keira Ryan Park earlier today.
10: Yeah, well, we did an evaluation across 12 festivals over the 12-month periods. We had just under 2,000 patrons who visited the festivals access the services, and around close to 1,500 samples were tested. What we found was a few key changes, particularly in relation to harm reduction. So about 8% of patron samples actually contained a substance they didn't know was in there. So that's pretty alarming. So that's 1 in 10. Of those patrons, 75% said they would discharge or use less or not use the substance at all. So that's what we've tried to do, make it an educative process and alert them to the fact that something different is in their drug that they didn't expect. 91% of patrons who reported an intention to take harm reduction activities, and that means things like spacing out doses, drinking more water, keeping cool, seeking help. And that's because a part of what we do at the festivals is provide information about how to keep safe, what they can do to help their mates keep safe, and in generally those harm reduction measures were taken up by patrons who accessed the services, and then around 4% of samples were discarded. So we think that's a strong enough indication that this can work. We'll roll this out commencing October, a $4 million investment over the next 4 years, with around 15 festivals targeted each year, and those individual festivals are being considered at the moment, and we're in discussions with people like yours and ours about whether that's a festival that we use or not.
0: Right, yeah, yours and ours is in a month's time. So you don't have a decision yet as to whether or not drug checking will be available at the beginning of October?
10: And not one that I can say today, just that New South Wales Health are engaging, as I understand it, with yours and ours, and will continue to do that with other festivals. It'll just be a matter of whether the timing works for everyone, but they were a great partner with us last year, and it was really pleasing to see the first ever pill testing or drug checking take place in our own backyard here in the Illawarra.
0: Do they want it at this year's festival?
10: I'm not sure. They were certainly supportive. I haven't had a direct conversation with the team about it. We've recently been able to secure some funding for the Yours and Ours team, which is really, really important for the growth of that festival. But the pill checking one is not one that I've had a discussion with them about in recently. So
0: you mentioned 15 festivals a year in New South Wales will see these services provided. How are these festivals decided?
10: Yeah, we'll try and base this around what New South Wales Health categorises higher risk festivals. So that is potentially around higher risk settings where it's very, very hot, the type of music that's played, the volume of patrons that there, the age of the patrons and festival goers who are likely to be there. That forms essentially a bit of a risk matrix around the level of risk each festival brings with it. So if you have a simple thing in our neck of the woods, a folk festival that comes on each year would have a different level of risk compared to another type of music festival, just by its very nature and the people who are likely to attend that, as well as the fact that some of these events are held in very hot parts of the Australian summer, and that obviously adds a risk when you add the combination of illicit drug use.
0: Risk is an interesting one. As you mentioned, there's a risk matrix there, and it depends on the type of music and the conditions and things like that. But I suppose most music festivals do have a level of risk. Where does the number 15 come from? Is that just the resources that the Department of Health has to provide these services? Would you like it to be more than 15?
10: Yeah, I think a few things. Obviously, there's not an unlimited bucket of taxpayers' money. This is a $4 million investment that we, on behalf of the people of New South Wales, based on the research and evaluation we've decided to commit to, we think that can properly resource around 15 or so festivals each year. We think that is a pretty good number of festivals to get to. I know, Stefan, that there'll be people today who will say that we haven't done enough in relation to this announcement. There'll be people today who say we've gone too far. That's the nature of drug policy and drug reform. But it's my responsibility to make decisions when I'm in Parliament. It's my responsibility as the Minister to make decisions for the New South Wales health system based on what I think is the best available information election. And I've weighed up all of those views and we've come to a decision as a government that we think this is a good reform going forward. We think it'll be one that'll save lives. I've had an opportunity to meet with parents who've lost young people. Many of those parents, I won't say all, but many of those parents were supportive of this type of reform, and that bears a lot of weight on me as a parent as well.
0: Just finally, Minister, some organisations would like to see drug checking expanded beyond music festivals and be available to drug users in the community. There's a service like this in the ACT. Have you looked at this as a possibility?
10: That was considered as a part of the drug summit, and I'm not pretending that, as I said, there aren't people today who probably think, well, we should set up a permanent drug checking facility like they do in Canberra. We haven't made that decision. That's not our approach at this stage. So we've got no intention on going down that path. We've made it very clear today that this is our next step. I've always said that drug reform and drug policy needs to be done in a graduated way. You need to take the community with you. I understand today is a big decision for our government, but I also accept that there'll be some people who say you haven't gone far enough, and there'll be some people to say you've gone too far. We think we've hit the right balance here. I want to thank everyone who's been involved in it, particularly the commissioners of the drug summit, John Brogdon, and of course Carmel Tebbit, really delved into this, as did many stakeholders, including many from the Illawarra region.
0: So that's the Minister for Health, Ryan Park, speaking to me earlier today. As he said there, he wasn't sure whether or not Yours and Ours Festival would participate in drug checking this year. I asked him if Yours and Ours wanted drug checking at their festival. He said he wasn't sure, he hadn't had conversations with them. Now I've got the organiser of Yours and Ours, Ben Tillman, on the line. Hey, Ben.
11: Hey, Stefan, how are you doing?
0: Good, thanks for joining me. You spoke with New South Wales Health today following this announcement. How did that conversation go?
11: I didn't personally speak with Health. My business partner, Adam, did. But, yeah, it's exciting to have the drug testing approved, and we've got some evidence now, and, you know, it feels like we've moved past the trial phase and we're at kind of phase one of implementing it more broadly, which is great.
0: Is Yours and Ours going to participate?
11: We won't be this year, unfortunately. Our event is in about 4 weeks' time, so just not quite enough time for planning. And, you know, I guess we have already been a part of the drug testing, so I guess, you know, and I can't speak on their behalf, but I'm assuming they're looking to get the pill testing in some new events as well and just see how it goes over there.
0: Would you have liked to have participated if the opportunity was there and there was enough time for Yours and Ours to get it organised?
11: Yeah, absolutely. We would love to have been a part of it again. I think it's just nice to have moved past the age of, you know, head in the sand and abstinence-only approach, which clearly doesn't work, and moving forward to a more, holistic harm.

0: organization approach, and no one's under the illusion that this fixes everything, but we do have some hard evidence now that shows that there is a reduction in harm because of it. So yeah, absolutely, we'd love to continue using it in the future for sure.
1: Does it frustrate you at all that the Department of Health or Ryan Park, you know, the local member, didn't reach out to you? I mean, I'm sure you've spoken to him in the past and asked whether or not yours and ours wanted to be involved this year in that gig that's happening in about a month's time.
0: Oh, look, it would have been great to be a part of it, and, you know, whatever we can do to minimize harm for our punters, we will obviously take every opportunity to do that. But, you know, they've obviously got a plan, and their first trial was, I think, maybe 10 or 12 festivals over, you know, a year or so period. And I guess now they're looking into stage one of a broader rollout. And, you know, if that means we're not a part of it, but it's for the good of the bigger picture, then, you know, we're fine with that. But I hope that this will continue to yield good results. They'll continue to track how it, you know, how it does, and, you know, get the actual evidence out there so that broadly these programs can either have more funding or they can be, you know, decentralized, and, you know, there's more operators able to offer the service that becomes more efficient and cheaper and widespread or whatever, you know, because there's obviously more than 15 festivals that happen in New South Wales over a year. So yeah, I think it's a good step. We're excited about it. It's something we've, you know, in the industry been pushing for a long time. So, you know, just take the wins when you can get them.
1: How just finally, Ben, how much organization, how much work is involved, you know, on your behalf for the festival when it comes to getting this organized?
0: Well, I mean, we were the first one in New South Wales last year, and the first one in the country for a state-led operation, which I imagine is probably a little bit more, you know, rigorous and maybe, I wouldn't want to say conservative, but you know what I mean? Like, they're going to be a bit more careful than independent operators who have been already doing it for a long time. They kind of know what they're doing. So, yeah, like, there was a massive amount of work, but it's only going to get easier once all of these, you know, unknowns become known and we start seeing patterns, and there's research to back up, you know, various different things, and there's clear, you know, a big thing was even just figuring out how to communicate this. Like, obviously, drugs are illegal. No one is here advocating for drugs. So then how do we navigate that in terms of communicating to the public? Because that's a confusing thing in itself. It's like, okay, drugs aren't illegal. You're not allowed to have drugs here. But if you do bring drugs in, then this is how you test them, and, you know, hopefully we see a reduction in harm because of that, which we have. The stats have shown that. So yeah, there's a massive amount of work, particularly, I guess, for our first one, for the trial. But I imagine that's going to only become more and more streamlined and efficient and effective as time goes on.
1: All right, Ben. Look, thanks so much for joining me today, and all the best for the next month. I'm sure it's an extremely busy time there at Yours and Ours HQ, wherever you are.
0: Yeah, about a month to go now, so just stuck another thing on the pile.
1: All right. Thanks,
0: Yeah.
1: Ben.
0: Awesome. Thank you so much.
1: Cheers. That's Ben Tillman, the co-founder of Yours and Ours, not participating in drug checking this year, only a month away after that announcement from the state government that they'll be committing $4.3 million to the program now, following that 12-month trial, which Yours and Ours were the very first exponents of. Interesting stuff. Coming up next, we'll get a snow report. It'll be the last one of the season. It's been a tough season up there, and we'll talk about some of the implications with Reggae Ellis from mountainwatch.com right now. Some traffic. Traffic. And Derek Peterson from the Transport Management Centre's with me. Hey, Derek.
2: Good afternoon, Stefan. At Oak Flats, a car has broken down westbound on Lake Entrance Road just near College Avenue. Take extra care through that area if you are heading west, so away from Shell Harbour City Centre towards Oak Flats. For the M1 Princess Motorway, no major issues to report now. Traffic moving pretty well on Mount Ousley and no delays further south. Also, no delays reported on Memorial Drive or the Princess Highway. A couple of things to note in the Southern Highlands, though. If you're on the Hume Highway northbound near Mittagong, there's report of some metal debris on the road there. So just take extra care. It is just a couple of kilometres south.

0: mostly sunny day. We had westerly winds. They gusted up to 50 to 60 kilometres per hour. And those westerlies have brought in some warm air from the northern interior of the country. So Bulambi hit 28 today, which is 7 above average for September. Kiama hit 27, Albion Park 28 degrees. Now, it's basically a repeat tomorrow, although it will be a touch cooler due to a westerly change, 30 to 45 kilometres per hour, which will come through in the morning. So another mostly sunny day, slight chance of a shower in the inland just in the very early morning, but otherwise dry. Wollongong 17 to 24 tomorrow, Nowra 13 to 24, and the Highlands 12 to 18. Then Friday, sunny with lighter winds, 21 Wollongong, 24 for Nowra, 18 for the Highlands. Saturday, it's an interesting one. We've got a powerful front approaching, so it will be a windy day. Northwesterlies will increase. They'll average up to 50 kilometres per hour. We could even see a warning for damaging wind gusts for parts of the Illawarra on Saturday. Our cloud will increase. There's a medium chance of showers, most likely in the afternoon and the evening. But ahead of that front, it will be warm, 27, 28 for the coast, 22 for the Highlands. And then behind that change, calming down on Sunday, sunny but cooler, 21 to 23 for the coast and 19 for the Highlands.
1: All right. Thanks so much, Tom.
0: Cheers.
1: ABC meteorologist Tom Saunders there. Up next, we're going to head to the mountain. We'll get a bit of a wrap-up of the snow season and find out how it all went. Yeah, not ideal conditions, we can say that much, but we'll speak to Reggae Ellis from mountainwatch.com up next.
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7: It doesn't show signs.
1: Apparently it is showing signs of stopping, unfortunately. I think it's safe to say that the snow season is starting to come to an end. It's been warm, a warm day here in the Illawarra, but let's head further south to the mountains and check out what the conditions are like. Reggae Ellis from mountainwatch.com joins me. 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
8: Hey, Stefan, how you doing, Sava?
1: Good. Thanks for joining me. What are the conditions like as it stands now?
8: Well, as it gets, the season is on its last legs, to be honest. It's we've seen really warm temperatures. Like on Saturday, Perisher hit a top of 14.4 degrees, which is the warmest August day, warmest winter's day on record. And since then, we've had these howling northwesterly winds hitting 108 kilometres per hour at the top of Thredbo last night. And those winds are so warm, they act like a hairdryer, and they've totally decimated the cover over the last 72 hours. And unfortunately, this is a trend we're seeing a lot in August. This is the last, this is three out of the last 4 years. August is these warm winds have just, resulted in a early end to the ski season, where normally August is where you get most of the snow. But I reckon this August, maybe you've got 5 or 10 centimetres. I think it's probably the worst August on record. So, yeah, with that, we have, as I said, we've lost a lot of snow. Thredbo down to tour areas open now, 5 out of their 15 lists, but only 5% of the terrain open. Up at Perisher, they have 14 lists open. Super busy up there because they've got the National Interschools Championships on with 2,000 competitors over this week. And lift lines up to 45 minutes, which is understandable due to the limited lift lift areas open. And with that, that'll finish on Sunday. We are going to see rain on Saturday. I was just listening to Tom talking about that strong front coming through. So that's going to give us a big wallop of rain. And then those colder westerlies, see that turn to snow showers above 1,700 metres overnight into Sunday. We might get 5 to 10 centimetres out of that at upper higher elevations, but it's pretty well a case of too little too late.
1: Yeah, what do they do? Do they pull up stumps? Like it normally goes through to the October long weekend, but do they pull up stumps early?
8: Oh yeah, totally. I mean, I think I'm pretty sure Perisher and Thredbo, they're aiming. At this stage, I reckon they'll get at least another week out, possibly 2 weeks. I think Perisher could even get more on Front Valley, where they have a pretty good depth at the moment. And but having said that, the snowpack's been pretty fragile all season. It's the lowest, the deepest it got as far as snowy hydros.

0: snow depth goes, and they measure this at out of a place called Spencer's Creek at an altitude of 1,830 metres, and that's between Charles Pass and Perisher. The highest they got this year was 94 centimetres, which is the lowest since 2006. Luckily, we had a lot of snow making, which kept things going along, and there was a good 4 to 5 week period where it was really high quality snow and really fun skiing. But then, we had nothing at the start, and it looks like we have nothing at the end.
1: So what's that mean for sort of the resorts and the sentiment, I suppose, around, going to the snow and forking out a fair whack of cash to take the family down there and that sort of thing?
0: Well, normally this time of year is like, prime season when the snowpack's at its deepest, So, sure. See, last year this time last year there was 220 centimeters of snow. So,
1: Wow.
0: it's a big difference. But 23, 24 also saw early ends, mid-September ending there. So I think like it's been really busy. Like Perisher had its busiest day in 10 years. Three Saturdays ago, so people are still coming down here. Like you buy the Perisher pass is pretty cheap for the season pass, and it also gives you a lot of free access to overseas resorts. And but having said that, like a short season like this is not it's not great. Obviously, all the regional towns, all the businesses in the regional towns are hurting after a season like this. So hopefully, we won't get another one next year.
1: Yeah, and just finally, Reg, I mean, we heard that story about the value of Thredbo's resort, crashing a fair bit, and that was sort of a hangover of a good period through COVID and all sorts of different, economic factors and things like that. But, are you seeing resorts? Are you seeing businesses and, seasonal workers, all that kind of thing, look more to things like the mountain biking, the summer activities, and trying to promote more tourism to the area in outside of winter season?
0: Oh, for sure. Like, the Snowy Mountains is, it's busy down here in peak summer. You've got Lake Ginnebine, you've got water skiing, sailing, swimming, you've got all the mountain biking, you've got all the hiking. It's quite busy. Like Thredbo's mountain biking season will kick off in the probably the third weekend of November, and they'll have seven lifts running open, over that period, so they keep things moving then. Having said, with the short winter like this, people, it's Snowy Mountains always been an attraction for people in summer. It's definitely busier now than it was 10 years ago, and I think that's just going to keep happening.
1: Okay. All right, Reggae. Well, this will be our last snowcross with you for the season, but thank you so much for joining us on Wednesday afternoons to keep us updated. All the best.
0: No worries. Talk to you next winter.
1: Thanks, mate. That's Reggae Ellis there from mountainwatch.com with our last snow report of the year. And I mean, as he says, they're not the greatest of seasons. Did you go down? What did you think about it? Got a text here from Al who says, "Hey, Stefan, it's climate change. Snow depth and season length trend has been downward since the 1970s. Hasn't been happening as quickly as predicted though, but it is happening. I've been skiing for 50 years and never seen it like this." That's from Al. I mean, geez, when you mentioned the lift weights, 45 minutes when the interschools are on and things like that, you'd be dirty if you didn't know that that was happening, and you kind of get these conditions and you get the lift lines and that sort of thing. But I suppose all trips to the snow are a bit of potluck. Unless you can do a bit of a strike mission, you're always really at the whims of the environment. Anyway, hopefully, like Rego said, a better season next year. Right now it's 28 minutes to 6 o'clock, time for some news headlines with Hayley Prenter.
2: Good evening, Steph. The Housing Minister says it's clear house prices are softening as the Commonwealth Bank warns Australia's housing downturn is deepening. CommBank economists have downgraded their housing forecasts, with national dwelling prices now expected to fall around 9% from their peak this cycle. In August, national dwelling prices fell 0.9%, their fifth consecutive monthly decline, according to property consultant Cotality. The expansion of drug checking at New South Wales music festivals has prompted fresh calls for drug detection dogs and strip searches to be scrapped. The state government is committing $4.3 million to continue drug checking at up to 15 festivals a year from October, following a year-long trial. Redfern Legal Centre has welcomed the move, but argues police and drug dogs could deter festival goers from getting their drugs tested. It says drug detection dogs can encourage risky behaviour, including people consuming drugs before entering festivals. Shadow Treasurer Tim Wilson says the latest national accounts data shows Australians are going backwards under the federal government. The nation's economy grew 0.4% in the June quarter and 2.1% over the past year, seasonally adjusted. Treasurer Jim Chalmers has labelled the result robust amid challenging economic circumstances, but Mr. Wilson argues households and small businesses are still struggling to make ends meet. And the state government says it won't report on individual bird flu deaths going forward, but will notify of new events as the disease becomes more established on the south coast. New South Wales has recorded 17 bird flu events so far, the most recent in Dolphin Point in the Shoalhaven. Locally, other cases have also been recorded in Windang and Kalala Bay. New South Wales Deputy Chief Veterinary Officer Rhys Powell says going forward, the department will notify the public of significant changes, but not individual cases in the same area. To the weather for tomorrow in Wollongong, it'll be sunny, a top of 24. In Barrel, windy and sunny, tops of 18 degrees. And in Nowra, clear and a top of 22. Back to you, Steph.
1: Thank you, Hayley. Hayley Prenter with our news headlines there. Coming up next, we're going to talk about the Berry Riders Festival. It's approaching in November and general public tickets go on sale next week. We're going to chat to the Artistic Director, Tori Hashka, to find out what's in store for this year's festival if Berry wasn't a nice enough place. It can't get much nicer than when the Writers Festival is on and there's some amazing people in town talking about their work. That's all up next.
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1: At 25 minutes to 6 o'clock. Now, tickets for the Berry Riders Festival are about to go on sale. You may remember we brought you the news that the event had to find a new date after their original weekend clash with the Red Hot Summer Tour. That's the press release you don't want to read at that point when you're just about to start announcing your Riders Festival. Anyway, the date is set and the program has been announced. Artistic Director Tori Hashka joins me now. Hey, Tori.
9: Hi, Stefan. Thanks for having me.
1: Tell us, I mean, I think the last time I spoke to you was around when that annoying clash of events happened, but how did you go sort of finding that new date and getting everything locked in?
9: Oh, listen, we have really fallen on our feet and we have a fantastic program that we are so excited to launch. We've got more than 70 authors who've been able to shift their dates and come and join us from November 6th to 8th in Berry. Over 3 days, and really the program has got something in it for everyone. Tickets going on sale next Thursday at 9 a.m. That's the 10th of September, and it's really, I think it's going to be our best yet.
1: Awesome. How big of a demand are you expecting? Do these tickets, they get snapped, like especially the big events, they do get snapped up pretty quickly, don't they?
9: They do. I mean, the appetite for a good writers' festival is really there. And so I would really encourage everybody to go and have a look at the program online at berrywritersfestival.com.au. We've got a fantastic tool that's been built for us, which allows you to plot and plan your festival journey to make sure that you're not picking sessions that clash with each other. Share it with your friends and then get a book group or a posse together. And then if there are sessions that you are interested in, you know, set an alarm on your phone for 9 a.m. next Thursday morning and grab them before they go. There are certainly some sessions that we've got with, you know, with authors like with Mark Fennell, with Antoinette Latouf, with Lisa Wilkinson and Peter Fitzsimons, and then on the fiction side with Sally Hepworth, Dervla McTiernan, Siang Liu and Holly Wainwright. We expect those to go pretty quickly.
1: Yeah, some absolutely amazing authors coming to Berry for the Writers Festival. I just want to take a look at a few of them. First, what's Mark Fennell up to?
9: Oh, Mark has got, well, Mark's been to the festival a few times before, so he's a good friend of ours. And he's got his most recent book of Stuff the British Stole, which is the book version of the TV series. And we've got him in conversation with Ryan Booter, who's a local author who's got a fantastic book that's come out about blackbirding, which is, you know, Australia's sort of shameful past of a slave trade with the South Sea Islands. And so we've got that one as a conversation that counts about, you know, the things that we don't talk about that we really need to. That's on Saturday afternoon, so Mark will be joining us for that. He's also participating in our Story Club, which is our flagship event on Saturday night, which is hosted by Osher Gunsberg, which is sort of a comedy storytelling evening. You can grab a drink while you're there. We'll have food vendors as well. That's going to be a really great night out. And then, again, he's coming and popping up on the Sunday on a panel with Osher Gunsberg, Ed Koper and George Kemp on masculinity and the manosphere, which I think for anybody who's watching, you know, the shifting social sands at the moment, or like me, who's raising a teenage boy, I think that's definitely a session to get along to on Sunday morning.
1: That sounds great. Look, a local author who we've spoken to recently, I was at the airport recently and I saw his book front and centre. It's Bradley Dryburgh, who has an amazing, amazing story to tell. He's a Wollongong, a young chap from Wollongong.
9: Yep.
1: Tell us about him and how he's involved.
9: We are so thrilled to have Bradley joining us. So Bradley's book is I Wrote My Own Eulogy, and he's in a session with Osher again on Saturday afternoon and another South Coast author, Jackie Bailey, on The Case for a Good Life, which is really interrogating, you know, what is it that makes for a good life? What is it that makes for a good death? And how to make the most of the days that we have in between them. I think for anybody who's got a touch of, you know, philosophy in them, then that would be a session absolutely to lock in for.
1: Okay, and you yourself are going to be in conversation with someone well known in our region, Jennifer Robinson. Tell us about, for those who don't know who Jennifer is, tell us about her and what you'll be speaking about.
9: Jennifer is, you know, is a great friend of the festival, is a local luminary. She's one of the most internationally acclaimed human rights barristers. And her documentary Silenced is releasing at the moment, and it follows up on her fantastic book of How Many More Women. But Jen is a great spokesperson for, you know, the theme of our festival, which is Because Words Matter. So Jen and I are going to be having a chat on the opening night on Friday, the 6th of November, about, you know, about the tools that are used to silence people, about why writers' festivals matter more than ever, and, you know, the stories that built us all, and why, you know, the written word is sometimes more mighty than the sword.
1: Okay, and finally, one more I'll pick out, just looking at this huge program that you've got set for November. Holly Wainwright, you know, a pretty prolific author now. Some may know her from her work in Mamma Mia. Tell us about what she'll be talking about at the Writers' Festival.
9: So Hol has generously donated her time in a few ways for the festival. She'll be in conversation with Richard Glover about Richard's new book, How to Ruin a Child and the Parenting Philosophies Across the Ages. I think that's going to be a great fun conversation.
1: That sounds very Glover.
9: Exactly. And then also Hol will be talking about her fiction in a session on the Sunday morning. And then Holly's got a secret green thumb to her. So Holly's joining us for a really delightful event on Sunday afternoon with Hannah Maloney from the ABC's gardening show on why we garden, about the love of gardening and other things that are good for morale. And you can get yourself a spritz while you're listening to that. And I think that'll be a really, really uplifting conversation.
1: Sounds great. Look, fantastic event. No doubt we'll catch up with you again before it gets underway in November. Tori Hushka, thanks so much for joining me.
9: Thank you so much, Stefan.
1: That's Artistic Director of the Berry Writers Festival, Tori Hushka there.
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1: And Melinda James joins me in the studio. Hey, Mel.
11: Hey, Steph. How are you going?
1: Good. What's happening on Brekkie in the Morning?
11: We're going to talk counterfeit money.
1: Oh, yes. I've heard about this.
11: Yeah. Well, look, we've done a story about this before. I remember, I think it was Mittagong Markets, maybe, or was it Mossvale Markets? Mossvale. Oh, I can't remember. Anyway, one of the storeholders had told us about getting this counterfeit money. Now it's shops in Thirroul. And interestingly, you'll hear from one shop owner who, sadly, one of his workers got

0: duped, and so easy to happen. You can completely understand. You don't go holding something up to the light or whatever. If it looks like a $100 note, it looks like a $100 note. And to be honest, I haven't seen that many $100 notes in my
1: Yeah.
0: life, so I wouldn't even know.
1: Yeah,
0: But
1: exactly.
0: it turns out when he went round to other businesses, it had happened to other businesses
1: Yeah, right.
0: previously. Anyway, so we will explore this a little more, this whole notion of counterfeit money circulating in the economy. It sounds like it's actually more common than we think. So we'll talk about that. We'll also talk about house prices. Of course, the latest figures came out, and there has been a little dip across the entire region in terms of house prices. But isn't this what we were all crying out for? Is
1: Right.
0: for the pace of growth to slow? People's houses have still increased in value year on year, but we'll just take a bit of a deep dive into what the property market is looking like at the moment, what it might look like off the back of what CommBank analysts and economists were saying today, where they said, "Oh, look, this downturn's happening a little sooner than we expected. It's a little steeper than we expected as well." So, what would it look like for the property market to get really calamitous? We'll just have a little look at that and see what's happening here in the Illawarra, whether that trend is changing, whereby we seem to follow Sydney and lag a little. Is that lag time getting shorter and shorter? And what might we expect here with property prices, given that there's clearly a downward trend, even though we're up year on year, if that makes sense? So.
1: Interesting stuff. All on Brekkie tomorrow. Thanks, Mel.
0: Thanks, Steph.
2: Traffic.
1: And for one last time, Derek Peterson from the Transport Management Centre joins us. Hey, Derek.
3: Hello again, Stefan. Due to that building fire I mentioned earlier in Barrel, we now have Bong Bong Street closed in both directions. The closure is just south of Windjarrabie Street. Be prepared for delays in the area. You can use Station Street as an alternative while that section of Bong Bong Street is closed in both directions. At Oak Flats on Lake Entrance Road westbound, the car has broken down. It is just near College Avenue. Take extra care as you pass that breakdown. For the M1 Princess Motorway, no major issues to report. A reminder that on Bulleye Pass, the scheduled roadwork continues, so the speed limit is reduced to 40 kilometres per hour near Bangalow Road, near the bottom of the pass. Traffic crews on site there as well, so slow down and take extra care. To the trains, we have no major disruptions currently for South Coast Line and Southern Highlands Line trains. Tonight, the 7:58 p.m. Southern Highlands Line train from Campbelltown will be replaced by buses. You can check for updates at a transport app or at the website, transportnsw.info, and traffic information is at livetraffic.com.
1: Thank you so much, Derek. 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
4: Time to relax.
1: That's a bit of marimba. An absolutely beautiful instrument and something that you can look forward to tomorrow morning at the Wollongong Art Gallery for an emerging artist concert called A Percussion Odyssey. That's happening at 11 a.m. and you can still get there. And one marimba performer is a musician, a local young musician, Grace Lee. She joins me in the studio now. Hey, Grace.
5: Hello.
1: And I'm also joined by Michael Dehoy, composer, classical jazz pianist and conductor at just the age of 22. Michael, thanks for joining us.
6: Thank you so much for having me.
1: All right, Grace, I have to start with you because I watched a video earlier of you playing marimba, and I'm just the instrument itself is pretty mesmerizing. Tell us about a marimba and the one that you play.
5: The one that I played was pretty big. It was 5 octaves, and it was also really heavy, and we struggled a lot today trying to get it into Barrel.
6: Very heavy. It's a beast of an instrument. You have to see it live, but it takes 5 bags to pack it up, and it's really heavy. Every bag is very heavy.
1: So, Grace, what is 5 octave? What, like, tell us about different marimbas. Tell us about the instrument itself. What's it made out of? And this is a 5 octave one. Is that as big as they get?
5: So, personally, my favorite marimbas, they're made out of a wood called Honduras rosewood, and in my opinion is the most luscious sounding of them all.
6: What is a marimba, though, as well?
1: Well, it's a percussion piece, right? It looks like, I mean, it looks like a huge, huge xylophone, if people are familiar with that, but much more complicated and much bigger. So
2: it's a good description.
1: How is it different?
5: Yeah, it's just a lot bigger. The bars are a

0: a lot bigger. And so the range of the instrument is a lot higher and lower. It's kind of similar to a piano.
1: Does it have the same amount of does it have the same amount of bars as a piano has keys?
0: No.
1: Okay.
2: Much less, much
1: Much
2: less.
1: less.
2: Yes.
1: Okay. Right, and you're playing this, looking at this video, you're playing the marimba with, what do you call them? Sticks.
0: Yes, sticks
1: They're just called sticks.
0: or sticks or mallets.
1: Mallets. And what's on the head of your mallets? Do they change? Is it different? Does it?
0: Yes.
1: Yeah, okay. So
0: They're
1: what
0: all different, so depending on how hard or soft you want it, the core is all made of different materials, and then it's wrapped in yarn. And depending on if you wrap it in more yarn or less yarn, the mallet is softer or more articulate.
1: Okay, and you use two mallets in each hand, so you
0: Yes.
1: use four at once,
0: Yes.
1: which looks like it requires a lot of practice and a lot of coordination. Tell us about learning how to
0: Yes.
1: play the marimba in this way.
0: When I first started playing four mallet marimba, I wasn't able to play it for longer than like 2 minutes because my fingers would hurt so much.
1: Oh, goodness.
0: And also, like, my hands were quite small because I was quite young as well. So it's really hard to start off, and you need to build the muscles in your hands to be able to hold it for long periods of time, for sure. So it's quite a strain on your muscles, I will say. It's a very physical instrument.
1: Why did you take up marimba? How did you come to marimba?
0: I started on piano when I was four. And the best way to transition from. So basically, I wanted to become an orchestral player, and I wanted to play in an orchestra. And the band conductor at that time told me to start on mallet instruments in band. And so that's when I started getting percussion lessons. And, I started on the Glock, then moved to xylophone, and then gradually got bigger and started tackling the marimba.
1: Right, so yeah, that's the sort of the final boss of the
0: Yeah, for sure.
1: glockenspiel
0: Yeah.
1: through to the
0: It's the
1: xylophone.
0: biggest one, so yeah.
1: Okay, all right, Michael, tell us about yourself. You're only 22. You're a composer. You're a conductor. Tell us a bit about some of your work. We've had you on the show before, but for people who haven't heard you, what do you do?
2: Yeah, sure. I apologize. I think my bio is a bit outdated. I'm 23 now.
1: Oh God,
2: So
1: 23. Getting a bit long in the tooth for a
2: yeah.
1: conductor.
2: What did you ask me again? Sorry.
1: Well, tell us about your work as a composer and a conductor. What do you do?
2: Oh, right. Well, I as a conductor, that's kind of a relatively new thing. It's in the last 2 years I've started doing that, and that's basically where you get up in front of all these people and you try and wave a stick in front of them and pretend you know what you're doing. It's pretty full on because you got to like do a lot of homework all the time and just so you earn the respect of the players that you got to lead. I mean, it's a lot of responsibility and a lot of like, researching and studying. And then at some point, yeah, you got to actually get up there and try to get everyone playing together. It's a pretty big job and you got a lot of people that are relying on you. So, yeah.
1: Can you explain the relationship between the performers and the conductor? Because, I mean, as a classical music novice, you see a conductor up there in front of a huge orchestra waving a stick around, like you say, and you think to yourself, he can't be, in full control of all these people playing all these instruments at the same time. But you are. Is that the case?
2: Well, yeah, kind of. I mean, there's totally an element where they have to be listening to each other and trying to synchronize by themselves. But absolutely, I mean, it's kind of more economical to have a conductor be, or most of the time, it's more economical to have a conductor be leading everybody with the stick or their gestures. At the same time, the conductor doesn't make any noise. Ultimately, the players make the noise. It's a kind of mystical relationship that is still puzzling to me, but still quite amazing. But certainly, like, in the midst of everything, it just works out.
1: What do you like about it?
2: What I like about it, I actually do like the fact that I have to really know my stuff.
1: Yeah, okay.
2: I kind of like the process of working for being in that position, I think, to be
1: Okay.
2: able to lead, but doing the work and having the responsibility. I kind of like that. It's
1: Yeah.
2: weird,
1: No, that's good. Yeah, very motivated. Tell us about your work as a composer, because as a part of this program tomorrow, this Percussion Odyssey, as a part of this emerging artist concert that's happening at the Wollongong Art Gallery tomorrow at 11 o'clock,

0: You've composed a piece that involves marimba. Tell us about that composition.
1: Yeah, sure. It's called Dialogue for Marimba and Piano. And I kind of named it that because there's just tons of... I think the marimba and the piano in many ways are really similar. They're both keyboard instruments, technically. They're really... they're both percussion instruments. They're quite vertical. And in some registers, they sound really similar as well. So I wanted to make it kind of a dialogue between these two voices, these two instruments. They're kind of... one person says something, another person responds, and vice versa. And I composed it for this series. I mean, Grace is also my girlfriend, so I thought it'd be a fun way to just kind of get us... talking musically on stage in front of everybody.
0: Right, so you're playing piano and Grace is playing marimba in that
1: That's
0: piece.
1: Exactly right. No, that's exactly right. Yeah.
0: What's it like for you performing this piece that Michael's composed at a series like this, Grace?
2: It was really tricky, honestly.
0: Really?
2: He has a very interesting, type of writing. Like, it's very unique. So it was quite tricky to put together many parts of it because it was very rhythmic and it was like not normal rhythms that you're quite used to.
1: We had to workshop it. Yeah. I mean, for sure. I mean, I'm learning every step of the way, but yeah, it was a bit tricky.
0: Do you play marimba, Michael?
1: Oh, no way.
0: No. Is it hard as a composer to compose for an instrument you don't play?
1: Totally. I think that's like, it's got to be at least half the work as a composer or conductor because as a pianist, I don't play all these other instruments. Really, you should, and you should be learning as much as possible about the instruments that you're either writing for or leading. So I think that's part of the responsibility is that you got to know as much as possible. So having Grace be here and giving me all this advice about the stuff I'm writing is really helpful. That's really necessary, actually. Yeah. That's a good point. Yeah.
0: What are sort of some of the other, pieces that are going to be part of the program tomorrow at the Wollongong Art Gallery, Grace? You're playing not only this piece, but you're playing some other pieces for marimba as well?
2: Yep, I'm playing a solo work by Keiko Abe called Variations on a Japanese Folk Song. And then me and Michael are doing a segment where we're kind of improvising and in between pieces, in between solo pieces, and finishing off with a concerto, which is probably my favourite marimba concerto ever written.
0: Okay, and you're part of orchestras as well. Where are you playing in regards to, orchestras?
2: So I'm currently just finishing up at the Sydney Conservatorium, so I'm playing a lot in orchestras there.
1: Well, she also got into... the O Academy, I think O stands for orchestra, I'm actually not sure, but it's this kind of online diploma where I think at the end of it there's a residency in Europe where everyone that gets into it get together and do orchestra stuff in Europe somewhere. I mean, it sounds exciting. I don't know
0: Very
1: too much
0: exciting.
1: About it. I've heard it's pretty cool. I don't know.
0: Okay, look, it's coming up to the news, so I'm going to take us out with some music. So, Michael, I'm just going to... Leave this underneath us as you tell us what it is that we're listening to now, and then we'll let it take us to the news.
1: Right, so right now what you're listening to is the Kevin Putz Marimba Concerto. It's a three-movement work, and it is, I think, absolutely beautiful. The third movement is really intense. It's something you got to see. But the first two movements are quite beautiful, I would say. The melodies are really memorable. They're really sweet and warm. It's just beautiful, and Grace plays it really amazingly. So,
0: okay, well, look, good luck with the performance tomorrow at the Wollongong Art Gallery at 11 a.m. It's called A Percussion Odyssey, part of the Emerging Artist Concert Series. Grace Lee and Michael DeHoy, thank you so much for joining me here in the studio.
1: Thanks so much for having us.
0: All right,
2: thank you.
0: We'll let this take us to the news. Here's Michael and Grace.

Grace Lee and Michael DeHoey on marimba and piano. They're playing the Emerging Artist Concert Series, A Percussion Odyssey, tomorrow at the Wollongong Art Gallery at 11 a.m. Pleasure to speak with them. I'll let a bit more of this take us to the news. Thanks for joining me. Fairly will be back tomorrow.

0: Adam Storey with ABC News. A man has been shot dead in Sydney's west in what's believed to be another suspected gangland shooting. More from Jean Kennedy.
1: Emergency services were called to a home in Bruce Street in Maryland's west just after 3 o'clock this afternoon after reports of a shooting. They found a man thought to be aged in his 30s with a gunshot wound. A police source has told the ABC it's believed he was shot in the head. He was treated by paramedics but died at the scene. He's yet to be formally identified. A crime scene has been set up and an investigation is underway with the assistance of the homicide squad. It's the second suspected fatal underworld shooting this week.
0: And police have provided further information and say they're investigating whether the shooting was another case of mistaken identity. The victim was shot in the doorway of the home he was visiting but did not live at. Officers say those residents of the home are known to police and have links to organised crime, but they say the victim was not adversely known to police. Victorian police say they believe they've identified all the people who were in the hotel room the night of an alleged sexual assault linked to the Sydney Swans. Olivia Sanders reports.
2: Detectives have spoken with a 26-year-old Randwick man, a 30-year-old Maroubra man, a 25-year-old Randwick man and a 25-year-old Paddington man as the investigation continues into an alleged sexual assault at a Melbourne hotel last month. It's understood several adult entertainers and a number of Sydney Swans players were present. Three women then made a report to police. Authorities say conversations continue with three men also believed to be in the hotel room at the time. They are being treated as witnesses. In a statement, the club reiterated its apologies for the distress the matter has caused, but said it was unable to comment further.
0: Authorities say hopes of finding more survivors among the thousands still missing in the Nepal and Tibet floods are fading. A week after the floods killed at least 1,100 people. Tweon Fitzpatrick reports.
3: Prime Minister Anthony Albanese says the number of Australians missing in the disaster has fallen from 43 to 38 after five were confirmed safe since Tuesday morning. Rescuers are trying to find survivors believed to be trapped inside the tunnels of several hydroelectric plants. Specialised teams from India, China and the United States are involved in the tunnel rescue attempts. Meanwhile, the UN says agencies are very concerned about the growing public health risk from overcrowded shelters, contaminated water and damaged health facilities, particularly for women and children during the monsoon season.
0: The federal government has announced a $600 million package to crack down on drug smuggling between Pacific Islands and Australia. The Prime Minister is in Palau for the Pacific Islands Forum Leaders Meeting, where island nations have spoken about the impact the rise in drug trafficking has had on social cohesion. Anthony Albanese says the funding will help improve coordination between nations, increase surveillance and help train police.
4: We need to ensure that there's greater cooperation between our border services, exchange of information and intelligence, and more work to stop drugs at their source. It is very much in Australia's interest to work with our Pacific partners.
0: The Royal Australian College of General Practitioners says the state government's decision to continue pill testing at music festivals is a step in the right direction.

0: action. Following a year-long trial, the state government is funding drug-checking facilities for up to 15 music festivals a year. The college's New South Wales chair, Dr. Rebecca Hoffman, says she'd like to see the program expanded beyond music events.
1: The majority of drug overdoses happen in people's homes. They happen in high schools and at school parties. They happen in everyday locations. They're less commonly going to be at music festivals.
0: Economists say they're expecting strong GDP growth for the rest of the year, boosted by data centre investment to power the nation's AI boom. Australia's economy rose 0.4% in the June quarter and 2.1% over the past year. Ben Udy is the lead economist for Oxford Economics and says growth in the third and fourth quarter of this year will remain strong.
2: Over the rest of this year, there's a big pipeline of data centre investment that's going to come through. We saw in the business survey last week that there were a number of data centre businesses that were saying they're going to ramp up spending over the next year or so, and a lot of that is going to come through in the second half of 2026.
0: In sport, North Melbourne has parted ways with coach Alistair Clarkson despite having a year left on his contract. Clarkson has coached the side for 4 years, guiding them to 9 wins this year for a 14th place finish. To the weather, isolated showers about the southern and central ranges, slopes and inland plains tomorrow. For Sydney, an overnight low of 17, followed by a sunny day with a top of 27, a sunny day on Friday and 23. It's 6:05.
3: Good evening and welcome to PM. I'm Samantha Donovan, coming to you from the lands of the Wurundjeri people of the Kulin Nation in Melbourne. Tonight, Australian aid arrives in Nepal as the flood disaster death toll continues to rise. Also in Palau, the Prime Minister announces a crackdown on drug trafficking in the Pacific region, and a prominent campaigner calls for social media companies to give users control over what they see online.
4: This means having the option to have a feed filled only with people or hashtags that you intentionally follow. Just like the good old days.
3: We start this evening with the flood catastrophe in Nepal and Tibet. The death toll is now more than 1,100 and nearly 4,000 people are still missing. 38 Australians remain unaccounted for. ABC correspondent Natalie Whiting spoke to me on her way back to Kathmandu.
5: Well, Sam, I've just been in Chitwan for the last couple of days. It's a district that's more than 100 kilometres actually from the disaster zone, but it's actually the area that is seeing the highest number of bodies being recovered, and that's because they're being washed downstream. So we've had Nepali army teams heading out on the water in the river along there collecting the human remains. Just an awful task for them. But when I spoke to them, they were very resolute that they didn't need to rest, that they had to keep going, that it was what they could do to support the population. So I saw them come back from a recovery effort. They'd been out for a few hours and they'd found 10 bodies in that time that they'd then brought up onto the riverbank.
3: And Natalie, how are those bodies then taken care of by the authorities once they've been recovered?
5: Well, obviously, Sam, the biggest issue is trying to identify them. A week on, and there's now more than 1,000 people who have been killed here in Nepal. So it gives you an idea of just the scale of this disaster. And as I say, the fact that these bodies are being washed so far downstream, it is just an incredibly complex operation. But what they're doing is they're taking the bodies to the nearest hospital, and there they are doing DNA tests, collecting DNA samples from the remains. In the early days, they were also taking photos and fingerprints, but unfortunately at this point, due to decomposition, that's no longer possible. But from the DNA samples, they're all being collected so that these bodies can be buried. There's just simply not enough space in these hospitals to keep all of these bodies. So we are now seeing them be buried in marked graves, as I say, so that they've got the DNA collected, and they will start a process for relatives of missing people to be able to give their own DNA sample so that hopefully they can be matched at some point in the future. But look, obviously that's going to be a huge operation in and of itself, and the Nepali government has said they are requesting international assistance with that DNA testing. But look, I guess the hope there is there that maybe at some point in the future these bodies can be reclaimed, be cremated or given proper burial rights.

0: and also just offer some closure for all of the incredibly desperate people here who just want answers.
1: Yes, it's an awful situation. Natalie, what's the feeling amongst the authorities in Nepal? Do they think they can find any more people alive?
0: The rescue operations are still continuing, particularly focused on the tunnels that people have probably been hearing about around the hydropower plants. So that is remaining a focus of the rescue operations. And they have had international specialists fly in from both China and India to assist with that. Obviously, it's quite a complex operation. They're digging and blasting to try to get down here, down to those tunnels where they believe more people are trapped. But I mean, look, obviously, we are now a week on from this disaster hitting. So time certainly is of the essence. But yes, look, we're told they're not giving up hope.
1: I know you're in touch with some of the Australians who've flown over to look for their loved ones and friends. How are they holding up?
0: It's incredibly difficult. I mean, it's difficult really to fathom what they're going through. I had one gentleman tell me he just feels helpless. He's trying to get more information. They want to see more searches in some of these really hard hit areas, particularly on the border. Obviously, it's quite difficult to reach into these places, and there are search operations underway, but you know, they want to be seeing more happening, and they're also just desperate for more information. They've called for better coordination between China, Nepal and Australia. But you know, there are quite a few who are family members who have now flown here to Kathmandu in the hope that they can try to do something or try to get more information. But, you know, that is proving incredibly difficult.
1: From what you're seeing, Natalie, are there deficiencies in the search and rescue operations, or do you feel the authorities are doing all they can?
0: Look, I think questions are being asked among some people on the ground here about whether, you know, there should have been more international assistance earlier. As I say, we are getting to the point where people feel desperate and, you know, are asking questions. But look, I have also had other Nepali people say to me that they're happy with the response. I think these questions are being asked and do deserve answers.
1: ABC correspondent Natalie Whiting in Nepal. A Royal Australian Air Force jet has arrived in Kathmandu this afternoon carrying disaster relief supplies. Matt Thistlethwaite is the Assistant Minister for Foreign Affairs and Trade. He told me the goods on the flight were requested by the government of Nepal.
2: They include hygiene kits, food and water supplies, as well as solar lights, and will now be distributed to the search area as quickly as possible.
1: Are you being advised there are going to be some challenges in distribution? We know, for example, so many roads and bridges have been washed away.
2: There certainly will be. The area has been decimated. The roads have been cut off. Telecommunications infrastructure is down. Many of the power stations that supply power to the villages in that area have been destroyed as well. So it's a logistical challenge. Most of it will go in on helicopters, but it's in Kathmandu at the moment. We'll hand it over to the Nepalese authorities and they'll get it into the region as quickly as possible.
1: And were there also some Australian experts on that RAF flight that are going to be helping out as well?
2: Yeah, we've sent 12 Australians to the region who have expertise in rapid response. We've sent some AFP officers and consular officials as well. They're performing a number of roles. They're working with and liaising with the Australian family members who are in Kathmandu, hoping for news of their loved ones, providing them with some comfort and information. And we've got people who are trained in management of these sort of crises who are working with the Nepalese authorities as well. And if further requests are made by the Nepalese government, then we'll certainly strongly consider those and send further personnel if they're required.
1: What other experts and goods do you think Australia could send if they're requested?
2: Well, we offered rescue and survival staff, but that was rejected by the Nepalese government. They thanked us for that offer, but there's 20,000 people who are experts who are trained in this from the Nepalese officials who are working in the region. Nepal, of course, is a popular area for trekking in the Himalayas. It's very dangerous, and they have a lot of well-trained staff and officials who specialise in this sort of work. So we'll continue to assess any requests that we get from our friends in Nepal and provide as much support as we possibly can.
1: One of our correspondents in Kathmandu, Natalie Whiting's

0: been telling me that some of the Australians there looking for missing loved ones really want the rescuers to be doing more, governments to be doing more to help find those Australians that are missing. Do you feel more can be done there?
1: Our thoughts are certainly with those Australians who are hoping for their loved ones to be returned. And obviously there's quite a bit of distress and anxiety amongst them. And that's why our ambassador in Nepal met with them the other day. He's continuing to work with them, to provide them with information updates. We're limited in what we can do because of the danger in getting into the area and the roads being cut off. So we're really working with and relying on the Nepalese authorities, but doing all we can to ensure that they're on the ground to try and relocate those Australians and return them safely to their families.
0: It sounds like the Australian government is speaking a lot to the Nepali government. How does that compare with the amount of information you're getting from the Chinese government relating to the disaster on the Tibetan side of the border?
1: Well, we know that unfortunately there's been 16 deaths on the Tibetan side. There's still 546 people missing. And our officials in Beijing are working very closely with the Chinese government officials to ensure that we're doing everything we can to offer support. We did make an offer to the Chinese government for search and rescue capabilities and other support. Again, we were thanked, but the Chinese authorities indicated that they would handle the situation. So we're doing as much as we possibly can in what is a very, very difficult situation, but predominantly our efforts are going to supporting the location of those Australians, supporting their family members and providing them with as much information as possible.
0: Matt Thistlethwaite is the Assistant Minister for Foreign Affairs and Trade, and the ABC is supporting the Emergency Action Alliance member charities and their local partners based in Nepal. If you would like to make a donation, just head to abc.net.au/gives. This is PM. I'm Samantha Donovan. You can hear all our programs live or later on ABC Listen. Ahead, Australia invests more than $500 million to stop drug smuggling in the Pacific region. A prominent campaigner is accusing social media companies of worsening Australia's sexual violence crisis. Chanel Kontos campaigns for sexual consent education in schools after she was sexually assaulted as a teenager. And today, in a speech to the National Press Club, she urged the federal government to force companies to give social media users greater control over the content they see. Oliver Gordon has more.
2: After successfully campaigning to have mandatory sexual consent education taught in schools, Chanel Kontos has turned her attention to social media.
3: We're talking about content that promotes the idea that it's okay for men to pressure their partners into sexual acts, which a recent study by Dr. Sarah Meagher found 16% of Australian Gen Z men agree with, or that feminism should be resisted with violence if necessary, which 23% of Australian Gen Z men agree with.
2: Addressing the National Press Club, Ms. Kontos has today continued her push for the federal government to force social media companies to give people back control over what comes up on their feeds.
3: This means having the option to have a feed filled only with people or hashtags that you intentionally follow, just like the good old days.
2: She says returning social media to a place where you'd mainly see content you'd actively chosen to see would protect young people. In particular, young men and boys who are being exposed to the multi-billion dollar manosphere industry and the harmful content it pushes on social media.
3: I've been talking now for about 23 minutes. That's how long it takes for extreme misogynistic content to appear on a boy or man's screen after they've signed up to social media platform. We know boys and young men are not intentionally seeking out this content, but that instead it's being propagated to them again and again.
2: Late last month, tech giant Meta agreed to pay $18 billion after settling a US lawsuit which alleged it had hooked a generation of teens on social media. As part of the settlement, the tech giant agreed to give teens the choice to ditch the algorithm designed to keep them scrolling longer and switch instead to a chronological feed. Digital wellbeing researcher Dr. Joanne Orlando is from the University of Western Sydney.
4: I think if

0: Social media companies can do that for young people over in the States. They can probably do it for all of us. So it is a doable thing.
1: While Dr. Orlando supports the push for users to have greater control over their social media algorithms, she hopes parents remember how effective it can be to sit down with kids and go online with them.
0: Then if they're in trouble, and we know social media content can get, you know, pretty bad, then they won't be scared to come to you and talk to you because they know you've been talking a little bit about it. There's a bit of trust there. It's one of the best ideas I can think of if you've got teenagers, just to have these general conversations.
1: The federal government hasn't agreed to an opt-in social media algorithm policy, but Treasurer Jim Chalmers has today addressed the matter.
2: I find it really disturbing, the rubbish that is fed to our kids and to our population more broadly with these algorithms. I'll work with any part of our cabinet and anyone who wants to consider whether we can do better here.
1: The Greens do support an opt-in approach, while Nationals leader Matt Canavan has today suggested young boys' engagement in the so-called manosphere is largely due to what he says is the feminisation of the school curriculum.
3: I think we've got to have a deep, hard look at why young boys are attracted to this stuff online. It is terrible. It is toxic. The reason, a big reason for that, in my view, is they're sick and tired of getting lectures about how bad men are at school. They're sick and tired of the feminisation of our curriculum. Maybe we should look at getting more male teachers in.
1: As well as continuing to implement its social media ban for under-16s, the federal government is working on a digital duty of care, obliging online platforms to proactively identify and reduce the risk of harm to users, and flipping the current system, which mainly relies on users to report harmful content after something has gone wrong. An exposure draft of that legislation is due to be released later this month.
4: Oliver Gordon reporting. The economy is growing faster than the Reserve Bank predicted, according to the latest gross domestic product data. The Australian Bureau of Statistics says the economy grew 2.1% in the last year. The GDP figures are prompting a number of economists to predict the Reserve Bank will increase interest rates before Christmas. Sean Tarrant-Goodwin has more.
5: It's shaping up to be a question of not if, but when the Reserve Bank will hike interest rates this year, after new data shows the economy grew faster than expected between April and June. The Reserve Bank had forecast growth to be around 1.9%, but it came in several points higher at 2.1. Oxford Economics lead economist Ben Udy says he was also surprised.
6: It is a little stronger than we were expecting. All of the data that we'd received in the last week or so had been painting a pretty weak picture. In particular, we knew investment was really weak, trade was pretty weak.
5: Treasurer Jim Chalmers used the figures to talk up the state of the economy.
2: Our annual growth is as strong as the US and much stronger than every other major advanced economy.
5: The Australian Bureau of Statistics says one of the main drivers of growth is the continued investment in the construction of data centres around the country, despite a slight fall when compared with the previous quarter. Here's the Treasurer again.
2: There's volatility in the business investment numbers quarter to quarter, but up 10.5% through the year. That means that business investment is now 12.7% of GDP, which is the highest in a decade.
5: The ABS says the war in the Middle East has weighed on households through higher food and fuel prices, but it's also prompted many to spend more on vehicles, switching to EVs. More broadly, household consumption figures last Thursday showed people are spending 7% more than they were a year ago. That's the fastest rise in 3 years. Inflation data last week also showed prices are continuing to rise, another indicator that the economy is running hot. So if times are tough, how are people on average able to keep spending? AMP Deputy Chief Economist Deanna Messina says that's because their pay is also rising and their jobs have been more or less secure.
7: There are obviously pockets of stress for consumers. Those who have taken out loans in recent years are taking a larger share of their income, paying down their loans. But at the same time, their incomes are resilient because we've had actually decent wage growth lately, and the labour markets remain very strong, which means people are employed, they have a job, they can pay for things.
5: HSBC Chief Economist Paul Bloxham says higher than expected economic growth may sound positive, but it's contributing to the persistent problem of inflation.
8: The economy is growing at a rate that is still, I think, in excess of what the economy can actually sustain at the moment. You know, 2.1% GDP growth is

0: setting that's actually working to slow the economy down, and still a question around whether the current setting is going to actually put enough downward pressure on the economy. But the risk here, of course, is the RBA may have to do some more yet.
1: Deanna Messina agrees.
2: We think that there will be another rate rise before the end of the year, and it's hard to see when a rate cut could come. We had been thinking we'd get one in the second half of next year, but I just think that it's just the environment's too uncertain.
1: The RBA will meet at the end of the month, just before the next major data release. Many economists are predicting there's a chance it'll wait until November for more certainty before it hits borrowers with another interest rate hike.
3: Sean Tarek Goodwin. At the meeting of Pacific Island leaders in Palau, the Prime Minister has announced that Australia will invest more than $500 million in a scheme to tackle drug smuggling in the region. Experts say drug cartels are using increasingly sophisticated methods to traffic cocaine and methamphetamines destined for Australia. The Pacific nations have now decided to join forces to get intelligence about the operations to police. Alexandra Humphreys filed this report.
4: In the first 5 months of this year, the Australian Federal Police seized 17 tonnes of illicit drugs trafficked into Australia from the Pacific. It's a rapidly growing problem. Only 5 tonnes were seized in the year before.
5: It is very much in Australia's interest to work with our Pacific partners to deal with these illicit crime issues.
4: Prime Minister Anthony Albanese has today announced $600 million in funding for a Pacific scheme designed to tackle the surge of drug smuggling in the region, to be spread over several years.
5: This is increasingly an issue in the Pacific. We have rising rates of HIV, rising rates of drug usage as well, and the entry increasingly of criminal elements in the region. And of course, Australia is a destination, tragically, for much of the drug trafficking that seeks to go through the Pacific, with related issues of transnational crime.
4: The package announced at the Pacific Islands Forum in Palau includes enhanced aerial surveillance, more training for regional police, and better information sharing.
5: We need to, as well, ensure that there's greater cooperation between our border services, that exchange of information and intelligence that is important, and more work to stop drugs at their source, which, of course, is coming from South America and Central America in particular, through the Pacific to Australia and New Zealand.
4: José Luis Sousa Santos is the head of the Pacific Regional Security Hub with the University of Canterbury in New Zealand.
6: It is definitely one of the main threats to regional security and stability. And it has been developing over the past 10 years.
4: And so what do you make of this $600 million announcement that's been made today? How far or how effective might this be at tackling some of this?
6: So over the next 3 years, we should see this $600 million being put into use by building the capacity of the region and the region's law enforcement agencies to be able to respond to this threat. The $600 million will go to fund the Wanga Moana initiative. And from my understanding, it will be to support and to build increased maritime capacity and aerial surveillance, and that is not just manned aircraft. You know, that is everything from supporting the guarding patrol boats, but also to looking at the drone technology and other ways to be able to identify vessels which are smuggling the drugs through the region.
4: Associate Professor Sousa Santos points out that the funding is an investment in Australia's national security to avoid drug cartels developing undue influence over neighbouring governments.
6: This kind of investment really will have an impact on regional stability. If there wasn't this kind of investment and attention by Australia to partner with the region and really take the lead in supporting these initiatives, the risk, you know, would be that the Pacific region and certain Pacific Island states could possibly in the near future become semi-narco states. That's not saying they'll become narco states, as certain Latin American countries, but definitely countries where

0: transnational syndicates and the cartels will have strong and undue influence over not just civil society or communities, but also government and law enforcement.
1: The Pacific Islands Forum will continue on Thursday with a leaders' retreat.
2: Alexandra Humphreys reporting. Thanks for being with me for PM. I'm Samantha Donovan. The podcast of the full program is available on ABC Listen. And that's where you'll find ABC News Daily with Sam Hawley each weekday morning too. In the latest episode, Sam speaks to an avalanche survivor on the melting Himalayas. John Aull is a mountaineer and scientist who nearly lost his life after falling more than 20 metres down an icy crevasse while researching how quickly the Himalayas are melting. PM will be back at the same time tomorrow. Good night.

0: random story with ABC News. A man has been shot dead in Sydney's west in what's believed to be another suspected gangland shooting. More from Jean Kennedy.
1: Emergency services were called to a home in Bruce Street in Maryland's west just after 3 o'clock this afternoon after reports of a shooting. They found a man thought to be aged in his 30s with a gunshot wound. A police source has told the ABC it's believed he was shot in the head. He was treated by paramedics but died at the scene. He's yet to be formally identified. A crime scene has been set up and an investigation is underway with the assistance of the homicide squad. It's the second suspected fatal underworld shooting this week.
0: A Royal Australian Air Force jet carrying supplies to assist disaster-ravaged Nepal has touched down in Kathmandu. 12 Australian personnel with rapid response expertise have also been deployed to the region as part of the federal government's broader response to the catastrophe. Assistant Foreign Minister Matt Thistlethwaite says most of the supplies will be distributed to the disaster zone via helicopter.
2: The plane that's landed has supplies that were requested by the Nepalese government. They include hygiene kits, food and water supplies, as well as solar lights, and will now be distributed to the search area as quickly as possible.
0: Climate change, regional security and the fight against the drug trade have dominated the Pacific Islands Forum in Palau. Here's Foreign Affairs reporter Stephen Jedgetts.
3: Leaders have endorsed a new security initiative designed to improve police coordination and surveillance in the Pacific as the region tries to crack down on the booming narcotics trade. Australia has pledged $600 million to the plan. Meanwhile, Vanuatu's climate change minister has again taken aim at Australia for approving new coal and gas projects as a new UN report warns the world is on track to breach the 1.5 degree temperature increase at the heart of the Paris Agreement. Stephen Jedgetts, ABC News, Palau.
0: Economists say the economy has enough momentum to keep growing through the rest of the year, but that resilience could also keep inflation pressures elevated. The economy expanded 0.4% in the June quarter and 2.1% over the year, helped by strong investment in data centres supporting the AI boom. AMP Deputy Chief Economist Deanna Messina says solid wage growth and a strong labour market are helping households withstand higher borrowing costs.
4: There are obviously pockets of stress for consumers, those who have taken out loans in recent years that are taking a larger share of their income, paying down their loans. But at the same time, their incomes are resilient because we've had actually decent wage growth lately and the labour markets remain very strong, which means people are employed, they have a job, they can pay for things.
0: Israel has expanded its presence in the areas it occupies in Lebanon South despite signing a ceasefire deal mandating a gradual withdrawal. The BBC's Hugo Bashaga reports.
5: As we travelled along the border, we saw intense movement of Israeli soldiers in residential buildings that were being used by them. Entire villages have been flattened by Israel, and tens of thousands of people don't know when or if they will be able to return. Israel says it wants to create what it describes as a security zone to protect its communities from rockets and drones launched by the Iranian-backed militia Hezbollah. The Israeli military rejected claims that it was deliberately destroying communities, saying that it was targeting infrastructure used by the group.
0: The man accused of fatally shooting the US conservative activist Charlie Kirk on a Utah campus last year has pleaded not guilty. Tyler Robinson's plea comes after the judge said the suspect should face trial on capital murder charges and prosecutors could seek the death penalty. The 23-year-old defendant turned himself in a day after the shooting, and his lawyers have not offered alternative theories for Kirk's death. Tyler Robinson's attorney, Stacey Visser, says the shooting didn't fit the criteria.
6: There is

0: one shot, there is one bullet, there is one victim. There is no temporal relationship for this court to evaluate. This factor is not met. There were no actual threats by the assailant to the third party.
1: A new NRL club, the Perth Bears, have unveiled another signing ahead of their debut season next year. The Bears have recruited Canterbury winger Jonathan Sua on a three-year deal. The 22-year-old has played just six games for the Bulldogs this season and struggled to break into the first team after making his debut in 2024. The Bears kick off their season in 2027 and have already filled 27 spots in the squad of 30, but the club is still yet to sign a high-profile or marquee player. Isolated showers about the southern and central ranges, slopes and inland plains tomorrow. For Sydney, an overnight low of 17, followed by a sunny day with a top of 27. A sunny day on Friday, 23, and then a sunny but windy day Saturday with a top of 30. That's ABC News at 25 to 7.
2: Can you hear that? That's the sound of the earth humming. The sound was discovered decades ago, but the cause has remained a mystery for years until now. And on Australia-wide, we hear how 80 years ago, hundreds of Aboriginal stockmen and women walked off stations in the Pilbara and WA after years of unfair working conditions. A chance discovery of photos in a box in an attic has brought the history to life.
3: I was up in the attic and we didn't actually have any furniture to sit on, so I was lying on the ground trying to watch the TV, and then I saw this box of slides. Pulled the box out and there's heaps of them. There's, you know, heaps of all those old people, heaps of pictures of the strike. And I immediately texted Darren and said, I found them. So that was really exciting.
2: I'm Sinead Mangan in Perth and this is Australia Wide, coming to you from Wadjuk country. The last decade has seen drones with high-definition cameras move from futuristic devices to a tool in many a photographer's arsenal. But after reports of amateur drone pilots taking safety risks at events, authorities are reminding all drone users to brush up on the rules to avoid causing a serious accident. Lachlan Ford has this story.
4: Everything in a helicopter is really finely balanced and balanced purposefully like that. So you change that balance even just the tiniest little bit and that could easily result in an accident as well.
5: Winton helicopter pilot Kate de Koning loves to share the free feeling of soaring over the Queensland outback. But whether she's showing her passengers an aerial view of the Age of Dinosaurs Museum or the Bulya camel races, she knows the importance of being aware of the surroundings.
4: It's pretty normal for us to do in excess of 20 scenics just in one day for the camel races, which is good. It means people are getting into it, but it also means there's a lot of air movement. Plus, there's also other air traffic in the area as well.
5: And in a loud helicopter, it's not easy to hear other things in the air around you, like drones.
4: Any professional drone pilot will always come to me and say, hey, look, this is what I want to do. Can we fit in with you? What are you up to? And I'll just say, yeah, all good. I'll stay on the ground for the next 20 minutes.
5: It's the drone pilots who don't communicate that worry her most. Ms. de Koning remembers one close encounter at last year's races.
4: I had just put the helicopter on the ground and I was about to start the shutdown process and I looked up and there was a drone flying above my blades and they were still spinning. It might have been 2 to 3 metres above my blades. Just made me so angry because that just meant that they were definitely flying around while I was coming into land, which made me so nervous. One little thing like that, even, you know, hitting a small bird with your blades might not completely disable the helicopter, but it definitely means that helicopter is now grounded until an engineer can inspect it and have it go over it with a fine-tooth comb and then it either suitable or not suitable to fly.
5: After working at this year's Winton Camel Races, photographer Anne Britton shared her concerns about an unpermitted drone to social media.
6: The drone was basically there at the same level as the crowd. And I'm like, oh, that is so cheeky. one, you shouldn't be there, and one, you shouldn't be that low or that close to people. And obviously you haven't got permission to be flying that.
5: Concerns surrounding amateur drone use don't stop at safety issues at camel races. There's a

0: the risk of delaying a life-saving emergency response.
1: Any drone that could strike a crewed aircraft could potentially be a tragic event, which could bring a crewed aircraft down if there was a collision with a drone.
0: Queensland Fire Department Acting Superintendent Cameron Herbert says aircraft have to be grounded when a drone is spotted filming fires.
1: During an emergency incident that we need clear airspace, particularly in bushfire season coming up, we just would request that all amateur drone operators just stay away from emergency services incidents, whether it be a large bushfire, a smaller incidents around structure fires, even road traffic crashes.
0: It's piloting behaviour like this that Steve Creedy, a spokesperson for the Civil Aviation Safety Authority, says is a big no-no for unlicensed pilots.
2: If you are a, you have a recreational drone, which is, several million people these days, you really cannot fly it over gatherings of people. And that runs from rock concerts to camel races. And you can't do it under any circumstances. In fact, you shouldn't even take your drone to the event.
0: He says while smaller, uncontrolled airports in small towns didn't have the exclusion zones of bigger airports, it's still the responsibility of drone pilots to look for aircraft.
2: If you become aware of an crewed aircraft nearby, you have to move away and land your drone as quickly as you can and as safely as you can.
0: While drones are readily available at tech stores and toy shops, CASA classifies drones as aircraft, and all users are expected to understand the regulations.
2: If one of them fell on you and landed on your head, I'd think you would not think of it as a toy.
3: Civil Aviation Safety Authority spokesperson Steve Creedy finishing that story from Lachlan Ford. Australia's exploration sector is going from strength to strength, with high gold prices driving investment in the gold exploration sector to an all-time high. As Tara DeLandgraft explains, the mining industry is bracing itself for the boom.
4: The Australian exploration sector is riding high. This week, the nation's Bureau of Statistics reported that mineral exploration spending was $1.14 billion for the June quarter, and that flurry of activity is being felt on the ground. For Kalgoorlie-based drilling company Top Drill, the demand for rigs has meant they're now working double shifts.
5: We're seeing the flow-on effects from Trump's behaviours and the gold price boom. So it is something that's real. We're seeing demand for outstripping our supply, so we're having to get innovative. So we're double shifting RC rigs, which historically haven't been performed, and that is part of the reason for the growth for our business.
4: That's Top Drill boss Tim Topham. The Association of Mining and Exploration Companies is also concerned about the changes to capital gains tax impacting the exploration sector. But Chief Executive Warren Pearce says for now, money is still flowing into the sector.
6: It's been a good period for explorers in Australia. Capital finally came rushing back to the exploration industry sort of late last year. You sort of saw a lot of companies be able to step out, raise good capital through October, November and early into this year. And that's helped fill pockets. Essentially that means that we're cashed up to actually undertake the exploration programs that will run for the next 18 months, 2 years. And that's a good place to be.
4: AMEX Warren Pearce. Well, the flurry of exploration activity comes as the Australian dollar gold price surpassed $7,000 an ounce for the first time earlier this year. So it's no surprise that much of the current drilling is in the gold space. The Australian Bureau of Statistics has reported that in the June quarter, gold exploration recorded the largest rise, up 23% to $565 million. A move that Shou Kai Fan, global head of central banks and head of Asia Pacific at the World Gold Council, says is great news for the sector's future.
7: I think it's really important. You know, the fact that gold has now become the number two largest export for Australia really reinforces the contribution of gold to Australia's economy, to jobs in Australia as well. It's the first time in multiple decades that gold has been in this position. And of course, it really resonates with the long history and legacy of gold in this country as well. So much of Australia is built on gold mining. So I think continuing to look for more gold deposits and resources is definitely a plus. It's also good because Australia is a very well-trusted source of gold. There's been a lot more focus on the provenance and how gold has been sourced, you know, whether it's been sourced responsibly. Australia has a stellar reputation in terms of its gold mining industry. So I think that there is definitely a plus to gold coming from Australia. So more of it would be better.
4: Shokai Fan from the World Gold Council. Well, many of the nation's gold explorers raised money back when the prices were high, early in 2026. And that means for now, their bank accounts are pretty healthy and drilling can continue, as market analyst Paul Howard from Canaccord explains.
8: I mean, certainly, look, the gold guys were smart. They raised capital in sort of beginning of the year, January, February, when the market was really buoyant. And they're excited now because they, you know, they might have come off a little bit, but they're still well funded. Like if I'm running an explorer, I'm not looking at my share price every day. That's sort of, if I've got good cash in the bank, it allows me to do my work.
4: For companies like Minerals 260, who are developing a gold mine west of Kalgoorlie and exploring for copper and gold near Mora, the current market strength is encouraging. Managing Director Luke McFadden says good exploration is what drives great projects, and that means wealth for the nation.
9: I mean, we bought 2.3 million ounces, and now it's 6.2 million ounce resource 15 months later. That's all through exploration. We've also been quite aggressive in the acquisition of tenements around Coolgardie too, so we've acquired about 1,000 square kilometres of exploration ground. And that's where we'll be exploring over the next 12 months too. Exploration in this part of the world is fantastic because it's historically mined. There's a lot of old pits around that we can go and drill. So we do see there's a lot of potential for further discovery.
3: Minerals 260 Managing Director Luke McFadden speaking to our reporter Tara DeLancraft.
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3: An unexpected find in a Perth attic has opened a door from past to present, shining a light on an unsung chapter of Australian history. In 1946, about 800 Aboriginal workers walked off pastoral stations in WA's north to protest poor wages and brutally unfair conditions. It was Australia's longest strike, and many of the participants refused to ever return to their jobs. Instead, they set up mining cooperatives and a pearl shell farm to carve out a living in an Australia that still didn't recognise Aboriginal people as citizens. Enter John Wilson, a young anthropologist who stayed in the Palabra strike camps during the 1950s and 60s. Alistair Bates has this story.
11: It had been a long day clearing out her parents' attic when Boo Wilson made a remarkable discovery.
12: Oh, here we go. Oh, wow.
13: Pulled the box out and there's heaps of them. There's, you know, heaps of all those old people, heaps of pictures of the strike. And I immediately texted Darren and said, I found them. So that was really exciting.
11: Neatly lining the container with dozens of film slides. And if you were to hold them up to the light, you might glimpse tiny figures toiling in red earth underneath cloudless blue skies.
13: Oh, my God, I can't believe there's more.
11: They were taken by Boo's father, John.
13: It was obviously a very key part of his development as an anthropologist. His exposure to the strike camps and what it was that they were trying to achieve, having walked off the stations in 1946. And he was fascinated by the way that they actually organised themselves in, you know, with doing artisanal mining and shelling camps and so on, and made very close connections with people there.
11: The lucky find has gone from a dusty attic to gallery walls, putting the snapshots of life in strike camps in Western Australia's north on public display for the very first time.
14: These photographs are of the Pilbara strikers, a group of people who walked off cattle stations in the northwest of Australia in 1946, and they didn't go back for 2.5 decades.
11: That's University of WA Professor Darren Jorgensen.
14: And instead, they lived independently, and they largely made a living from mining. So these photographs are of the mining camps that they ran all over the northwest, way before the mining boom took off in the 1970s in Western Australia. And the photographs have just come to light, and they bring to life this much neglected and little known part of Australian history.
15: Picture of Dad there.
11: But for curator and Yarmul woman Ursula Wilson, the significance runs deeper. Their family photos.
15: Looking at the pictures was a bit emotional, just thinking about the old people that has passed, and also for my dad at his age now, He's in his 90s, and I'm just being proud at the moment. We could see that they are very hardworking people, and, you know, it was a

0: tough time at the time, and they endured a lot. And for us younger generation to be thankful and grateful that we now have a better life because of the old people.
1: Here's UWA's Darren Jorgensen again.
2: Well, John Wilson was also a kind of a painter, like an amateur painter during the 1950s. And so all the photographs show not only his really good eye for composition because he was a painter, but they also show a certain intimacy with the strikers. It's as if he isn't there. Like, they're all really naturalistic. There's no one looking at him uncertainly or looking awkward. He's very comfortable with the strikers, and you can see that he's on the ground. He's out hunting kangaroos with them, talking with people, you know, taking part in the life of the strikers, and you can see that intimacy in the images as well. We all know Vincent Langari, and we all know the story of the Gurindji walk-off simply because of that one amazing Mervyn Bishop photograph of the Prime Minister Whitlam pouring sand into Vincent Langari's hands. There's a couple of pictures here that have the same iconic value. One of them is of Captain Wilson about to lift an air compressor in the middle of a kind of a mining site with a beautiful kind of landscape behind him. It's a great working image. It's an image of social realism, and I think that image is at least as good as the Vincent Langari picture. So our hope is that some of these images will strike the Australian unconscious and make them more aware of the strike, make them more aware of this history, and make it just as famous as the Gurindji walk-off.
1: Some seven decades later, the man in the exhibition centrepiece still lives in the Pilbara. The ABC found Captain Wilson at a Roebourne nursing home, and when he was handed the decades-old portrait of himself and a mate, his face lit up with recognition.
3: Here's my friend.
0: Yeah.
3: Here's my friend.
0: He would have been your workmate.
1: His other daughter, Sharon, says she's proud of her father's legacy.
0: It just takes me back to seeing how hard he'd been working. Him and my mum separated when I would have been about six. He took me in. So he was a father and a mother figure to me. And he was a very hard working man. Knowing what he'd been through, very emotional and proud, you know, proud that he's come a long way.
1: Strike camps, the photographs of John Wilson opened at the Lawrence Wilson Art Gallery in Perth today, and Captain Wilson made the more than 1,500 kilometre journey south to see his photo take a place of honour.
4: Alistair Bates reporting there from the Pilbara in Western Australia. You would never know it, but every day the earth is quietly humming. The sound was discovered decades ago, but the cause has remained a mystery for years. Now scientists believe the hum could be related to ocean waves, and they've managed to record it. Chris Lewis has the story.
5: Amongst the constant noise of traffic and suburbia, the earth is quietly humming away. It's an ultra-low frequency vibration and was first detected back in the 1960s. And usually, it's undetectable to the human ear. But, armed with the recordings from 30 seismic stations around the world, University of Melbourne's Earthquake Research Group and planet scientist Rowan Byrne has sped it up so we can hear just what the Earth sounds like. It's very faint, but helping to provide some contrast, Mr. Byrne says something just happened to bump into the recording.
6: Immediately, I saw that there was some big signal at the beginning here, and I didn't really know what had caused it, but then I noticed the shape. I could tell in that moment it was definitely an earthquake, and it was a pretty big one.
5: But what exactly is making the hum? Adam Pascal is a chief scientist at the Seismology Research Centre in Melbourne and says it's widely believed it's caused by the pressure of swells in the ocean.
7: So it's a signal, a seismic signal, a very small vibration that can be picked up by seismometers, and it seems to be very regular.
5: He says it's a new idea that needs to be researched more.
7: So something that really hasn't been clearly explained. The latest paper that's been published in Nature confirmed that as their theory of why this is happening. It's these fluid reservoirs in the shallow crust that's interacting with these ocean swells, causing this mysterious signal.
5: And it's not the first time scientists have detected a strange, persistent vibration travelling through the planet?
7: So there was this mysterious signal that was generated, regular pulse that was occurring, and nobody knew what the source was. It didn't look like an earthquake, but it had the same sort of decay and signal as an earthquake.
5: Turns out it was due to a landslide in a Greenland fjord. It created a 200-metre high wave that sloshed back and forth like water in a bathtub. Sea waves generate many different frequencies and each is unique. Rowan Byrne describes it like an orchestra warming up, and each instrument is playing its own notes. And the idea that something as simple as an ocean wave sending vibrations through the entire planet gives Mr. Byrne a new perspective on the sound of the sea.
6: So Earth is in effect like a vast and incredibly complex instrument, constantly being struck, shaken, set ringing by the forces acting upon it.
5: His team are so intrigued by the hum, they plan to investigate its origins further.
4: And thanks to Chris Lewis for that story. It might be years away, but the gardening effort to deck Southwest Queensland in green and gold in time for the 2032 Brisbane Olympics is already underway. Many varieties of wattle are native to Queensland, which for your pub quizzes is Australia's floral emblem. A Queensland gardening group wants to see even more green and gold when the world arrives for the Olympics. So they're looking to plant wattles right across the southeast corner of Queensland. Jackie McLaren has this story.
8: So my name's Mike Gilmore and I'm president of the Queensland Wattle Association in Queensland here. Wattle is our national floral emblem. It is the green and gold. It's emblazoned on our coat of arms. It's just, and it's got a lot of history and heritage associated with not only Queensland but Australia more broadly. And we should be as proud of our floral emblem as the Canadians are of their maple leaf, as the Kiwis are of the silver fern.
9: Project Brisbane Gold is a push to plant thousands of native wattles ahead of the 2032 Olympic and Paralympic Games.
8: That has two objectives in it. One is to ensure that we're going to plant more wattles around Queensland, particularly southeast Queensland, around the facilities where the Olympic Games are going to be held, on our road verges, in our gardens, in residential gardens, on decks, just so that we've got green and gold on our streets, around the facilities, to welcome the athletes and the visitors to Brisbane during that last week of July, first week of August. And guess what's going to be blooming then? The wattle! Yay!
9: But there's a catch. Growing takes time.
8: Probably a tree like this would take about 6 or 7 years, but it's at 5 years, it's going to be really two-thirds, or maybe a bit more of the size, so with ample blossom on it. So it'll still be very, very attractive. Wattles only have a short life in the main, kind of some 10 years, maybe 15 years, so holding off planting them until now just ensures we get the best of them and a multitude of varieties, welcoming people to the Olympic Games.
9: Some seeds have travelled hundreds of kilometres, thousands.
10: Anne Gibbons, we're about 3 kilometres out of Miles, the town of Miles, on the Roma side, and we are right on the Dogwood Creek. Our property has the Dogwood Creek as our boundary. I think I must have seen an ad, or maybe Mike Gilmore came out to Mile Park when he told me about he was in charge of the Wattle Association. I said, well, you should come and see our wattles. And he did. He came out. And he looked at all the varieties we've got.
11: How many wattle trees have you got on your property?
10: But should I say hundreds or maybe thousands? Probably hundreds. Lots. They're lots. They come up. They're endemic to this place and they just come up everywhere.
11: And Anne, tell me, so how many seeds have you donated to the Queensland Wattle Association?
10: Well, again, I haven't counted, but there'd be thousands, because if you haven't seen a seed, you know what a sesame seed looks like? It's that size, but it's black. They're little black. They look like sesame seeds, but they're a little bit harder.
11: How would it make you feel to see your seeds blossom across Queensland for 2032?
10: Well, of course, we'd love it. I'd love it and we'd love it. Anyone that knows that wattle seeds have been donated by this area, I guess. But, Ted and I, we're passionate Australians and passionate Queenslanders, and we love the green and gold, so it's very special.
9: The decision is ultimately up to game organisers. So for now, what will be.
8: In Australia, last count that I've read is 1,075. And they grow in the tropics, they grow in the alpine regions, they grow in the arid regions.

0: mountains and just along the coast, just everywhere in Australia. And it's probably one of the main reasons it might have been, the wattle might have been chosen to be our national floral emblem.
1: So what specific wattle are you hoping to plant for our games here?
0: Oh, there's probably three in the southeast Queensland where all the facilities are going to be. And one is this lovely wattle here, which is the Brisbane Golden Wattle, Acacia fimbriata. It's the floral emblem of the Brisbane City Council. So that's one, and it will be blooming just in that last week of July, first week of August. But we've also got the Queensland Silver Wattle, and we've got the Zigzag Wattle. They're three that will be blooming pretty close to the Olympic Games.
2: What a great story. Mike Gilmore, President of the Queensland Wattle Association, ending that report there from Jackie McLaren. And that is Australia-wide for today. I'm Sinead Mangan. Lovely to have your company as always. Cheerio.

0: Adam Story with ABC News. Police say a man shot dead in the doorway of a Western Sydney home this afternoon may be another case of mistaken identity. The man, aged in his 40s, was visiting a Maryland's home just after three when he was shot and died at the scene. Police say those who live at the home are well known to police and have links to organised crime. The victim arrived at the home with a resident who lives there and two young children. But Police Superintendent Simon Glasser says the victim was not on the radar of police and has no known criminal record.
1: The victim has no links to organised crime that we are aware of. However, he is associated with people that reside at this address. It's very early on in the investigation. However, tragically, that is a possibility that the wrong person has been shot by these offenders.
0: Economists say stronger than expected inflation, resilient consumer spending and solid economic growth are all pointing to the risk of another interest rate rise. The economy grew 2.1% over the year, adding to evidence that demand may still be running too strongly for inflation to fall comfortably. The HSBC chief economist Paul Bloxham says the Reserve Bank is in a difficult position.
2: They've now got a tricky spot where growth is still a bit too strong, inflation's a bit too high. They've got a policy setting that's actually working to slow the economy down, and still a question around whether the current setting is going to actually put enough downward pressure on the economy. But the risk here, of course, is the RBA may have to do some more yet.
0: Victorian police believe they've identified all the people who were in the hotel room the night of an alleged sexual assault linked to the Sydney Swans. Olivia Sanders reports.
3: Detectives have spoken with a 26-year-old Randwick man, a 30-year-old Maroubra man, a 25-year-old Randwick man and a 25-year-old Paddington man as the investigation continues into an alleged sexual assault at a Melbourne hotel last month. It's understood several adult entertainers and a number of Sydney Swans players were present. Three women then made a report to police. Authorities say conversations continue with three men also believed to be in the hotel room at the time. They are being treated as witnesses. In a statement, the club reiterated its apologies for the distress the matter has caused, but said it was unable to comment further.
0: An external investigation has found Telstra had insufficient engineering expertise on hand at the time of its nationwide outage in July. Millions of Australians were without access for around 12 hours on the 8th of July, while a further eight missed 000 calls have been attributed to the outage. The report by Technology Audit Partners has found the outage occurred because Telstra had not given the priority that a critical network capability requires, and the two senior engineers were on mandatory stand-down when the problem was identified, with insufficient knowledgeable staff on hand. CEO Vicky Brady says Telstra takes the report's findings seriously.
4: We know trust is earned through what we do next. That is why our commitment is not just to address the cause of this outage, but to use what we have learned to make Telstra stronger, more resilient and more reliable for our customers.
0: There are fears of a return to full-scale war in the Middle East, with the US carrying out a barrage of airstrikes on Iranian targets. In response, Iran has launched strikes on US targets in Jordan, Bahrain and Iraq, as Middle East correspondent Matthew Doran reports.
5: We're seeing some figures coming through being reported by Iranian state media in the last short while. They are saying that at least 12 people were killed in US strikes on Iran across three different locations there, and separate attacks in a different part of Iran left at least five people killed, including what's believed to be a child, when shrapnel was recorded hitting people at a wedding there as well. At the Iranian Foreign Minister condemning that attack by the United States, the US not yet commenting on that. But of course, we have seen this Iranian retaliation once more across the region.

0: Ukraine's President Volodymyr Zelensky has warned airlines and insurance companies that the presence of Ukrainian drones has made Russian skies dangerous to use and they're effectively closed. Mr. Zelensky says Ukraine poses no threat to civil aviation, but says there will be drones in Russia's skies and due notice must be taken. Moscow's latest strike killed 12 people in the sixth straight day of intense assaults on Kiev. Ukraine has responded with frequent drone strikes on Russian targets, many associated with the country's oil industry as well as retail sites. Meanwhile, the European Union and several individual member states have summoned Russia's embassy officials over an attempted drone attack at Leipzig Airport last month. Germany says it's concluded that Russia was responsible for the incident and ordered a series of measures, including the closure of a consulate. Isolated showers about the southern and central Ranger slopes and inland plains tomorrow. For Sydney, a sunny day with a top of 27, sunny on Friday and 23. ABC News at 7:05.
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3: Hello and a very warm welcome to you if you've just joined us. This is Evenings and it's Wednesday, the 2nd of September. Just to let you know, in Casula in Sydney on the M5 motorway westbound, there's been a car accident. There's very heavy traffic conditions. Expect significant delays. The off-ramp is closed in a westbound direction due to that car accident. So that's Casula. on the M5 motorway westbound. I'll say it correctly one day. Coming up, being a Wednesday, in an hour's time, we play What Would You Do Wednesday? And tonight, the scenario really is around age gap romances. There's a new film starring Richard Gere, and it's coming out soon, called Asymmetry. It's got tongues wagging because Richard Gere plays a 70-year-old something author, and his love interest is a 20-something-year-old editorial assistant. 70 plays 20. Is that age gap just too much? What is a more appropriate age gap? And does it matter if people fall in love? Does it matter what their ages are? What would you do if that was your daughter? Is the question after 8 o'clock. Join me for that. Right now, though, it's time for the quiz. 1-300-222-702 is the number to play. You can play along on the text line if you like, 0467-922-702. But to win the fridge magnet, you've got to be brave. Pick up the phone. First caller wins a book. And the question I'm asking you tonight is, what's your best life hack? There's so many of them, and we love them all. There's a really great little one today about how to manage your household plants in the spring. You know how you get all those little bugs, insects, even eggs laid on the underside of the plant's leaves? Well, the hack is to get yourself a lint roller to pick up any of those eggs or little bugs that have planted themselves on the inside of your leaf. Now, that's nifty, isn't it? I guess the greatest life hack really of all time is the doona. You can do away with the top sheet and your blankets and you've just got one doona that you can flip open or flip closed when you get out of the bed. What is the greatest life hack that you have found that saves you a bit of extra time and effort? Yeah, and that you're prepared to share. Let us know, 1-300-222-702. We'll check the weather and we'll get into it. You are in Canberra. 17 is the top. Early showers tomorrow morning. Newcastle going for 29 tomorrow. A mostly sunny day ahead. Sunny for Wollongong at 24. For Sydney, 27 is the top. And sunny. Cowra, a shower or two at 19. Lismore, 30 degrees tomorrow. And a sunny day. Eden, 23, a possible shower. And Young, showers easing throughout the day and a top temperature of 17.
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3: Yeah, have you got a life hack that you're happy to share? Something to make life a little bit easier, save a bit of time, save a bit of effort, even money. You know, like you have a shower and you clean the shower whilst you're showering. That's a good life hack, isn't it? That's been shared on this show before. What can you share to help us all out? 1-300-222-702. Let's go to Felix.

0: in Canberra. Hello, Felix.
1: Hello.
0: Hi, welcome. Welcome back, Felix. You've won a book as our first caller, so congratulations.
1: Yes.
0: Woohoo! What's your life hack? What will you share with us, Felix?
1: So I just worked this out today. So I went into the kitchen, turned the tap on, put my mouth under it, went to the fridge, got some cordial, put a bit in my mouth, and swished it around. So
0: no need for a cup. No washing up required. How do you serve drinks to friends, though, Felix?
1: I don't really.
0: No. No friends invited over. I don't want any cordial coming out of your mouth into mine, Felix. That's a very good hack. I like that a lot. So you worked that out today?
1: Yeah, like 2 or 3 hours ago.
0: Right, after school. Very good. Here's a famous voice. I'm going to play it for you. And I'm hoping that you can identify who this actor is.
2: No, because if you're a lover, you got to be a fighter. Because if you don't fight for your love, what kind of love do you have? No, I'm kidding.
0: American, who might that be? I'll play it for you again.
2: No, because if you're a lover, you got to be a fighter. Because if you don't fight for your love, what kind of love do you have? No, I'm kidding.
1: Yeah, just gotta.
0: Oh! You're letting the horses in.
1: Do you know the answer, Mum? What's the question? Could you please play it again?
0: Okay, Mum, take a listen.
2: No, because if you're a lover, you gotta be a fighter. Because if you don't fight for your love, what kind of love do you have? No, I'm kidding.
0: Often plays funny roles, if that's a hint. Got a good sense of humour. He's been in a lot of famous films. One involving Bell's Beach.
1: Oh.
0: One set for a bit. There's a scene, a famous scene from set at Bell's Beach, Australia.
1: My dad says something Klein.
0: Something Klein? Kevin Klein? Not Kevin Klein. Sorry for that, Felix. Hey, you've been a great sport, though. Thank you for your life hack.
1: Nice.
0: You've won a book, so don't go anywhere. We'll get your details and send it out. 1-300-222-702. Who knows this actor?
2: No, because if you're a lover, you got to be a fighter. Because if you don't fight for your love, what kind of love do you have? No, I'm kidding.
0: Anyone know? John in Randwick. Hello, John.
3: Hi, how you doing?
0: I'm really well. Any ideas who that actor is?
3: I'm pretty sure that's Keanu Reeves.
0: Yeah, Keanu Reeves, it is. I was trying to give the hint of Point Break very, very badly.
3: I saw that interview.
0: I don't even know if they actually filmed that at Bell's Beach, but it was meant to be set in Bell's Beach,
3: wasn't.
0: Australia.
3: It definitely wasn't.
0: Definitely wasn't, no. What's your life hack, John?
3: It's not so much a trick or anything, but it's like if you've got a problem coming up, deal with it as soon as you can before it gets too big.
0: Oh, that's a good one. Just knock it on the head.
3: Yes, because it makes life easier that way. Even as unappealing as it may be, it's going to be better in the long run.
0: Although, you know, my partner taught me this. If you've got a tricky email to send to someone, don't send it straight away. Sleep on it. You can draft it, but do not send it. Sleep on it. Wake up the next morning and reread it and make a decision whether you want to send that or not.
3: And if you've got someone you trust, get them to read it as well.
0: Just don't do the reply all.
3: No, absolutely not.
0: No, that's a good life hack to learn. Never reply all unless you've double checked. Here's a news question for you, John. Chris Minns, the New South Wales Premier, is currently in which country?

0: I didn't see that. I was clearly not watching the news when I saw Keanu Reeves, was I? I will guess Australia.
1: Is Chris Minns currently in Australia? He's not. Sorry, John.
0: Have a good night.
1: You too. 1-300-222-702. Anyone know where Chris Minns is? He's not in Sydney. He's not even in Australia. He's somewhere overseas. Where might he be? 1-300-222-702. Let's go to Luke in Canberra. Hello, Luke.
2: Hi, how you going?
1: I'm very well. Have you got a life hack that you can share?
2: Yeah, I was trying to think about that. The only one I could come up with was you can cook any vegetable in the microwave in 2 minutes.
1: You can cook any vegetable in the microwave in 2 minutes?
2: Yep, and it'll be delicious. Just wash it first.
1: And it will be delicious, do you promise?
2: Yeah, just wash it.
1: Just wash it?
2: Yeah, wash it. But ideally, like broccolini, like a green vegetable.
1: Yeah.
2: Just wash it and then, you know, cut it in the, like, sizes that you like. Leave it in, like, a ceramic bowl. Chuck the plate on top. Microwave for 2 minutes.
1: Are you a chef, Luke?
2: I am.
1: Do you cook only vegetables in the microwave, or do you put everything in there?
2: Only really vegetables.
1: Right. Okay. You can cook eggs in the microwave.
2: Yeah, I've done that.
1: Yeah. Where is Chris Minns? Which country?
2: Is he in India?
1: He is. Yeah, he's in India. Well done. Was that a guess?
2: Yeah.
1: Yeah, well done.
2: I was about to say Asia, and I thought, maybe India.
1: that's very good. Well done. This is a multiple choice.
3: Multiple choice.
1: The Great Fire of London, which destroyed 80% of London, it happened on this day. What was the year? Was it in 1666, 1777, or 1888, the Great Fire of London?
2: 1666.
1: 1666, you're right. Here's a song. I'm looking for the name of this song and the artist.
4: As they grow restless, longing for some solitary company.
2: Is that Toto Africa?
1: Say again?
2: Toto Africa?
1: Toto Africa, yes it is.

0: microwave, Luke. Well done. Here's a news question. Can you name the former British Prime Minister who has stepped down officially as an MP today?
1: Oh, you got me there. I know his face, but I can't think of his name.
0: That's all right. Is it a pass?
1: I know the guy. He's tall, dark.
0: Tall, dark, and handsome.
1: I know.
0: Kind of. Isn't everyone? Sorry, Luke. Thank you all the same. You have a great night, and thank you for being here. Can anyone else name the former British Prime Minister who has officially stepped down as an MP today? Let's try Spencer in Wollongong. Hello, Spencer.
2: Hello.
0: Hello, welcome. First time caller. Do you love a life hack, Spencer?
2: My life hack would be almost anything that you want to learn, you can look up some video on YouTube. And you can basically learn all this.
0: So true. So true. You can basically teach yourself anything. Pretty much everything that you want to know in this world is in a YouTube tutorial.
2: Yeah.
0: It's amazing, isn't it? I ask this question often. Who has the time to put these tutorials up for free? Very generous.
2: I think it's just people who love what they're doing.
0: So can you...

0: name the former British Prime Minister who has stepped down officially today as an MP?
1: Would it be Nigel Farage?
0: Is it Nigel Farage, the former British Prime Minister? It is not. I think he would like to be a British Prime Minister, but he's not there yet, Spencer.
1: Oh, yeah.
0: That's all right. Thank you all the same.
1: Thank you.
0: Thanks for calling in. Please call again, 1300 222 702 to Manly. Hello, Michelle.
2: Oh, hi. How are you?
0: I'm very well. Can you name the former British Prime Minister who has officially stepped down as an MP today?
2: That I can't. I haven't watched the news today, so no, I'm so sorry. You're going to have to give it to another caller.
0: That's okay. If I told you he was a sir, he hasn't lost his knighthood. He's still a sir.
2: Oh, let's be funny and say Bob Geldof.
0: Was it Sir Bob Geldof? He probably would like to be a British Prime Minister as well. What's your life hack that you're happy to share with us, Michelle?
2: Yeah, I've got two. I'll be really quick. So my first one is if something takes less than 5 minutes, do it anyway. So I get very distracted. And another one is don't put it down, put it away. Otherwise, I get into such a mess.
0: Ah, I like that. Don't put it down, put it away.
2: That's right. So instead of turning around and you've got, I don't know, your toothbrush on the basin or a towel on the floor, just quickly put it where it's supposed to be and then you don't get into a mess.
0: Yes. And the other thing, the next step is put it back in the same place. So your car keys, put your car keys back in the same place every time.
2: Or your glasses, Sarah, and let me tell you, I have lost many a pair of glasses.
0: You're not alone. There's a glasses thief somewhere. Thank you, Michelle. Have a good night.
2: Thank you. Bye.
0: Or 1300 222 702 to Teddy in Dubbo. Hello, Teddy.
3: Hello.
0: Hello. Welcome. Would you know the former British Prime Minister? We've got a. They've got a new one now. He has officially stepped down as MP today. He got rolled. It's a Sir. Sir.
3: Keir Starmer.
0: Oh, look at you, Teddy. Yes, it's Sir Keir Starmer. Nicely done. What is the nickname given to the Australian women's basketball team? What do we call them?
3: Diamonds.
0: The Australian women's basketball team is the... You're saying diamonds?
3: Yeah.
0: Is it diamonds? Oh, sorry, Teddy. I think they're the netballers.
3: Hmm.
0: Mm. The basketball, the women's basketball team is a different name. But, Teddy, before I let you go, have you got a life hack?
3: Yes.
0: Mm-hmm.
3: If you cuddle your mum, you get out of the job.
0: Cuddle your mum? When?
4: Get out of jobs.
3: Get out of jobs.
0: To get out of jobs?
3: Yeah.
0: Cuddle your mum to get out of jobs. Did your mum tell you to say that?
3: No.
0: No. So mum, you, I guess
4: mum can do the job.
0: I guess cuddling your mum is a job and a good job. Hey, Teddy, lovely to chat to you. How old are you?
3: Six.
0: You're six. Well done. Well done. Good to chat. Please call again, Teddy. 1300 222 702. Let's go to Len in Beaumont Hills. Hello, Len.
5: Good evening.
0: Len, I'm being told here by Tash that this is the first time you're calling the quiz in 30 years.
5: Yeah, well, I don't know if it's 30, but it certainly was when Lisa Forrest was hosting the quiz, yes.
0: Where have you been, Len?
5: On the radio, but I'm driving, so I've got no other thing to do other than drive, so I'm calling up now, yes.
0: But have you listened to the quiz in that time? Or have you listened but you just haven't called in?
5: Well, listened and haven't called in. I was actually... I heard the Keir Starmer and I heard two or three contestants not answer that question. I'm going, oh, I better ring in because I know the answer.
0: So good, Len.
5: And now I don't know the question that I'm on.
0: It's always the way, but... This time props to you for picking up the phone and calling in after such a long time.
5: Indeed.
0: Yeah, I'm very grateful for you for that. What's a life hack that you're prepared to share?

0: prison, she was an. She was a. Not a boomer. She wasn't. She wasn't a boomer. So on that note, Len, I'm sorry, but you're going to have to call back in another 30 years.
1: I certainly hope I can. Yes.
0: I think Lisa Forrest may have been on. It might be more like 15 years, Len. I don't think.
1: Oh, no, it was definitely in the 90s, 100%.
0: It was in the 90s, was it?
1: Yep.
0: Wow. Well, Len, I do hope you'll call back next week.
1: Thank you very much.
0: That'd make my day. Thank you, Len. 1-300-222-702 to Liverpool. Hello, Michael.
2: Hello.
0: Are you calling for the first time in 30 years?
2: Maybe.
3: Combined agent.
2: Yeah, combined. Maybe 10 years.
0: In 10 years.
2: So a decent amount, but not as long.
0: Well, great to have you here. What's made you call in tonight?
2: Well, actually, similar to the previous call I got, I knew the Keir Starmer, but I haven't heard the next question, so keen to hear what's happening.
0: The women's basketball. It's the national women's basketball team. What do we call them? Not the Boomers.
2: Opals.
0: Yes, it is the Opals.
2: Yeah, I got help.
0: You got some help?
2: Yeah.
0: Well done.
2: Not online help. Family member.
0: No, well, that's perfectly fine. Family member help is no problem at all. Here's a multiple choice.
4: Multiple choice.
0: The oldest operating commuter ferry in this country has been operating since when? What year? It is the MV Currinulla, and it's been operating since 1929, 1939, or 1949. It's the Cronulla to Bundina ferry. It's been going since when? 1929, 1939, or 1949?
2: So I reckon pure guess
0: 29. 1929? It is not.
2: Oh,
0: sorry, Michael. Before I let you go, what life hack can you help us out with?
2: A stitch in time saves 9. So right. You got a problem, just sort it out.
0: Okay, you're the third person to say that.
2: Okay.
0: So you're not a procrastinator?
2: Well, at least that's the principle.
0: That's the principle. See, because sometimes when they're big problems, don't you need a bit of time to figure them out?
2: But that's why it's a stitch in time. So when it's one stitch, you deal with it. Before it becomes 9 stitches.
0: Right.
2: Stitching time saves 9.
0: Yeah, I like it. Thank you, Michael. 1-300-222-702 to Jan in Sydney. Hello, Jan.
5: Oh, hi. How are you? I'm actually in Cronulla.
0: You are in Cronulla. Well, you're going to get this then.
5: Oh, I don't know about that.
0: So the Cronulla to Bundina ferry is the oldest operating commuter ferry in the country, the MV Currinulla. It's been operating since 1939. Or 1949?
5: I'd say 39.
0: You are correct. It is 1939.
5: It's just a guess. Yeah.
0: Well, you would know. You live in Cronulla. Do you ever catch it?
5: I don't live in Cronulla, but that's where I am at the moment.
0: Oh, what are you doing in Cronulla?
5: I'm going to the theatre tonight.
0: Are you? What are you going to see?
5: I saw David Williamson, Aria.
0: Oh, how fabulous. What time does that start?
5: 8 o'clock.
0: So are you outside in the foyer?
5: I'm not in the foyer yet. No, I'm still sitting in my car in the car park. But I thought I was going to phone about the Keir Starmer answer.
0: I wouldn't want you to miss the beginning of the play.
5: I don't think I'll miss it. No, it's only 5 minutes walk.
0: What if you get all the questions right and you're here till the gong?
5: Well, too bad.
0: Would it be better to win a fridge magnet or to see the David Williamson play?
5: I shall just give you a bad answer or something.
0: Well, you got that one right. Moving on. Who wrote The Drover's Wife? Jan? It's a poem. It's a poem. The Drover's Wife. Who wrote it?
5: Was it Patterson?
0: Was it Banjo Patterson?
5: Or, yeah.
0: Is that
5: Lawson,
0: your answer?
5: Possibly. No, I'll say Lawson.
0: It is one of them.
5: Yeah, Henry Lawson, then.
0: You sure?
5: No, I'm not sure.
0: Is it Banjo Patterson or Henry Lawson? You're going to lock in Henry Lawson.
5: Yes.
0: You are right. Well done.

0: done.
1: Wow.
0: Well done. Here is a news question. This year's Bathurst 1000 is paying special tribute to whom? A very special tribute is being held at this year's Bathurst 1000. Who might that be for?
2: Peter Brock?
0: Yeah, it is Peter Brock. It's going to be 20 years after his passing. Well done.
2: Oh, wow.
0: Well done. I'm looking for the name of this song and the artist.
2: Hello.
0: Hello.
2: I'm the clue.
0: Having a clue?
2: No.
0: Don't want to guess?
2: I can't even guess.
0: Can't even guess.
2: Not that's my age group.
0: No, that's all right, Jan. I hope you enjoy your play. Before I let you go, we're talking life hacks. There's so many great life hacks.
2: I think keep going.
0: Well, we're sort of looking, we're looking more for more things like keep your bread in the freezer and it will never go stale or mouldy.
2: Oh, okay. Oh, well, don't worry about use-by dates, I'd say.
0: Don't worry about use-by dates.
2: Use-by dates for milk, because it lasts at least a week longer.
0: A week longer, you think, than the use-by date?
2: Well, yeah, especially if it's a light milk, yeah. Definitely.
0: I guess if you do the smell test, you know pretty quickly, don't you?
2: You do indeed.
0: Yeah.
2: Or if you put it in your tea, you know quickly.
0: Thank you, Jan. 1-300-222-702. You enjoy the play. Does anyone know this song, what the song is and who it's by?

0: Let's try Mark in Greenwich. Hello, Mark.
1: Hello, Renee.
0: How are you doing tonight? What's your life hack, Mark?
1: Well, I didn't switch me clock when daylight savings ended, so in October, I'm already ready. It's just wrong for the 6 months of winter.
0: It's been wrong for 6 months, right? So you've been, what, an hour out? An
1: And you'd
0: hour.
1: think I'd remember, but all the time I'm like, oh, I'm late. And then I'm not.
0: Is
1: Like,
0: it
1: I'm so dumb of me.
0: difficult to change the clock? Is it one of
1: No,
0: those
1: it's fine.
0: difficult digital clocks?
1: No, I'm really nostalgic for daylight savings time, so I've stayed on that time.
0: Right. Okay. That's funny. So you wouldn't have too many of those clocks in your life. You've got your mobile phone clock that will keep you on time.
1: It's the one in the car, in me old car.
0: What sort of car have you got?
1: A beautiful Toyota Viento
0: Oh, I thought you were
1: from
0: going to say a
1: 90,
0: Toyota
1: 98.
0: Corolla, a
1: No,
0: Vienta.
1: long one. It's a Camry Viento.
0: From
1: Almost 30 years old.
0: wow. Okay,
1: I love
0: very
1: it.
0: nice. Yeah. Do you know the song? Will I play it for you again? Here it is.
1: I think it's Jump in My Car,
0: Jump in my car? It is
1: yeah.
0: not.
1: Oh,
0: Bummer.
1: that's all right.
0: This is fun. Spike says, here's a life hack. If you have a difficult job, give it to a lazy man. He'll find an easy way to do
1: Nice.
0: it. That is good, isn't it? And this is nice. James says, all washed clothes directly onto hangers, hang spread out outside or under cover on spokes on the hill's hoist. Or on a rail, after they're dry, straight into the wardrobe, no dryer, no folding, no ironing, undies and socks onto a separate peg hanger per person, and you sort only once. That's from Helen.
1: It's very smart.
0: See, I would say do away with the pegs.
1: Oh, yeah, straight onto a hanger is pretty smart.
0: Straight onto the hanger. Lovely. Good
1: Or
0: on you,
1: straight to the
0: Mark.
1: floor drobe.
0: The floor drobe.
1: Yeah, that's where all my clothes are.
0: Really? So you just literally like just chuck them in and they all just kind of sit on the floor of the wardrobe.
1: That's where they are now. They're on the floor of a room.
0: On the floor, not even in a wardrobe.
1: No.
0: That is making life very simple, isn't it?
1: Just dive in, pick something to wear.
0: You just pick the thing on the top.

0: Thank you, Mark. 1-300-222-702 to Blaxland. Hello, Ruben.
1: Hi.
0: Hello. Welcome, Ruben. First time caller. Ruben, would you know this song?

0: If you use Brains Trust Reuben?
1: Yeah.
0: Would it happen to be Don't Bring Me Down?
2: It would happen to be. It would happen to be that song. And who is it by? While you're thinking. Did you say, just say it again, I think you've got it.
1: Electric Light Orchestra.
2: Yeah! It's not Bruce, it's Reuben that's here on the evening's quiz. Here is the theme of a very old television show. You might need Dad for this one, Reuben.

0: hour tour.
1: What's the show, Ruben?
2: Gilligan's Island?
1: It is Gilligan's Island. Now, here's a news question. Which former English cricket player has signed with the Adelaide Strikers ahead of this BBL series? Who is the former English player that signed with the Adelaide Strikers? In news today.
3: We have a bit of a quizzical look on our face, Renee, so I'm not sure we're going to be able to get this one.
1: That's right. We're going to pass?
2: Or
1: you're going to have a go?
2: Pass.
1: That's all right. Hey, Ruben.
2: Yeah.
1: Well, do you watch cricket? You might not be a cricketer. What's the sport that you enjoy?
2: Soccer.
1: What do you think of Lionel Messi retiring?
2: Well, I don't like it.
1: You don't like him retiring?
2: Yeah.
1: Hmm. He's had a pretty long career though, hasn't he?
2: He's still playing for club.
1: Hmm. But not internationally.
2: Yeah.
1: Yeah. Well, do you reckon he's the greatest player that you've ever seen?
2: Yeah.
1: Mm. Ruben, what's a life hack that you can share with us?
2: So, like, when you buy the ice cream in the tub and you open it, scoop all the melted stuff off the top.
1: And then put it in the freezer?
2: Like, eat the tough stuff off the top and then leave the rest in the freezer.
1: And why is that?
2: Because, like, the melted stuff on the top is just the best bit.
1: Oh, okay. And if you don't do that, does it go icy if you put it in the freezer?
2: A little bit.
1: Or is that just your hack to get more ice cream?
2: It does go a bit icy in the freezer.
1: Uh-huh. And do you get to have ice cream most nights? Is that your preferred dessert?
2: Yeah.
1: Good. Thank you for that, Ruben.
2: Thank you.
1: Have a good one. 1-300-222-702 Wayne in Foster. Hello, Wayne.
4: How are you, Renee?
1: How are you?
4: I'm good. And yourself?
1: Yeah. What's your life hack? I bet you've got a few.
4: I told Tash, she really liked it. You know, the 3-litre cans of milk or 2-litre cans of milk?
1: Mm-hmm.
4: Standard bench height's 900 mil.
1: Yeah.
4: You put it up against the corner, loosen the lid so the air comes out, and lean against it. And it ends up flat. And while it's flattened, you do the lid up and throw it in the bin.
1: Wow. That is good.
4: It's right in the middle of your stomach, the bench height. And you just lean forward with all your pressure, do the lid up and throw it in the bin, and it's flat.
1: And it's flat. So you can stack them up. Do you go through many of those 2-litre milks?
4: Oh, 3-litre, yeah. We got a machine, and my son goes, uses the milk like it's out of fashion.
1: Mm. Does he chug it?
4: It actually works.
1: Yeah, right.
4: Everybody's got to try it.
1: No, that is life. That is life changing for me. Because
4: you try it, Renee.
1: I have an 18-year-old, and I reckon he goes through one of them every two.

0: days.
1: Yeah,
0: I'm not
1: and
0: kidding.
1: It works really good.
0: Ah, and that would save a lot of space in the bin.
1: So you loosen it so the air can get out. And when it's flattened, you do the lid up and throw it in the bin.
0: Yeah. Yeah, no, I like that a lot. And that might be the winning hack, I think. There should be a prize for that, Wayne. So to the news question at hand. In news today, which former English player has signed with the Adelaide Strikers ahead of this BBL season?
1: I heard it today. It's Ben Stokes.
0: It's amazing, isn't it? Yes, it is correct. Are you surprised by that? I was.
1: I am, actually, yeah.
0: Mm, lucky Adelaide Strikers.
1: He must need a bit more money.
0: Do you reckon?
1: Well, it's the only reason he's probably doing it.
0: I reckon he'd have plenty of money.
1: Yeah, well, a bit more wouldn't help, would it?
0: It always helps, doesn't it?
1: Yeah.
0: J.R.R. Tolkien died on this day in 1973. What's the name of his very first novel that he wrote back in 1937? Tolkien's first novel.
1: No idea, Renee. I pass.
0: You're going to pass?
1: Yeah, I've got no idea.
0: No idea.
1: I'm not going to waste your time.
0: All right, Wayne. Hey, good to chat to you.
1: Yeah. Give the milk a go.
0: I will. I will. Saving space in the recycling bin. That is brilliant. 1-300-222-702 to the Blue Mountains. Hello, Jim.
2: Oh, hi. How are you going?
0: I'm really well. Life hacks. Have you got one?
2: I do, actually. Well, this time of year when everyone's sort of putting their heaters away, well, certainly in the Blue Mountains, if you've got, you know, the black stuff that gets all over your glass, the best way to clean it is just a little bit of white ash out of your heater with a bit of water, and it cleans it perfectly. And it's a good little mild abrasive for everything around the house.
0: Ah, okay. So a little bit of white ash.
2: Yeah, just the ash out of your fireplace.
0: Really? And it cleans all the dirt off the heater?
2: Yeah. Yeah, off your glass. Yeah.
0: Yeah. Okay. That is very good. I wouldn't have thought that.
2: And it doesn't cost anything.
0: No. Yeah, that's free. That's good. Yeah. So J.R.R. Tolkien, he died on this day in 1973. His very first novel he wrote in 1937. What was that called?
2: Oh, well, I don't know really other than his major work, so I'll say The Hobbit.
0: You are correct. It is The Hobbit. Well done. Written in 1937 and still very popular today. A device that measures steps would be called what?
2: A pedometer.
0: A pedometer is correct. Gherkins, Kirby and Burpless would be all varieties of what? Gherkin, Kirby and Burpless. All varieties of what?
2: Ooh. Are they like a pickling cucumber?
0: Yeah, you've got it. Well done. Put on your gym. What is Paul McCartney's real first name? It's not Paul. What's his first name?
2: Oh.
0: Paul McCartney.
2: Oh, gosh, I can't believe I don't know. No, Paul McCartney. It's not John Paul McCartney or something like that.
0: Is that your answer?
2: I can't believe I don't know this.
0: Are you a Beatles fan?
2: I am, yes. Terrible.
0: No, it's not terrible. It's just fun. Paul McCartney's first name, you're saying, is it John? It is not John. But thanks for your life hack. I like that.
2: That's all right.
0: Yeah.
2: No worries.
0: We can all clean our heaters, the glass on our heaters, before we put them away for summer.
2: Well, yeah, it works on pots and pans as well. It's actually pretty good. It's
0: Does
2: really
0: it?
2: Mild. Yeah, it's good for, like, you know, blacking stuff on a kettle or anything like that. You know?
0: Really? So yeah. We should be collecting up the ash from the fireplace and keeping it?
2: With a little bit of water and just rub it on with a bit of paper towel and... Yeah, wipe it off.
0: Okay, so it just works as a slight abrasive. So it's better than using a Jif cream.
2: I would say so. Yeah, it's not as abrasive as that.
0: And it costs nothing. I love it. Thank you, Jim. 1-300-222-702. Paul McCartney. What is his real first name? Not John. Let's try Charlotte in the Blue Mountains. Oh. Hello, Charlotte.
3: Hello. How are you going?
0: What do you think?
3: I thought it was John as well, honestly. But I'll check with my husband because he seems to be getting a few questions tonight. But what was Paul McCartney's first name? It wasn't Paul.

0: It's not Paul, yeah. And it's not John.
1: It's not John. Yeah, because I watched that fantastic movie that they did with, I want to say it was Aaron Johnson was the actor, and they did his life when he was younger, but I can't for the life of me. Yeah. May I just mention one little thing? Mm. Not remotely saying that you guys or the gentleman before me was wrong, but Tolkien, there was like a short story collection that he actually wrote in like 1914, I think, called The Silmarillion.
0: Oh.
1: But I know that's like not a book, so perhaps that's why that wasn't the answer.
0: So that's like a novelette.
1: Yeah, it was like a background for The Lord of the Rings, I think. But my husband knew that one. But obviously it wasn't what you were looking for.
0: Okay.
1: Yes. But we're not sure about Paul.
0: Hmm. Yes, okay. No, I'm just having it confirmed from Tash that the Hobbit was the first novel he wrote in 1937.
1: Yeah, that's completely all right. I just saw that.
0: But I'm very impressed. I'm very impressed with your household knowledge.
1: So was I. Yeah, I didn't know that. but we'll have a stab at Paul's name. I don't know. Just a... Let's give him the other one. Should we call him George? Maybe that's why he changed his name.
0: George Paul McCartney. It's not George either.
1: It's not, no.
0: That's all right. Hey, Charlotte, what's your life hack?
1: It's a bit of a funny one. I haven't implemented it in my life as of yet, but I heard it a month or so ago. So if you're on a phone call with someone, you can start it off with, oh, my phone's running out of battery, like it hasn't got much battery. So that way, if the conversation isn't going that well or you just kind of want to stop it, you can just hang up and they won't know.
0: And you won't feel rude.
1: Exactly. Yeah.
0: And they probably won't call back because they think, well, you have to charge your phone.
1: Yeah, there you go. It's quite strategic.
0: Very, very good. Very, like you say, oh, I'm sorry, my phone. Or you can say, if the conversation's not going very well, I'm kind of losing you. I think I'm out of range.
1: And then you have to do some of the pretend sort of noisy things.
0: I think I've got to go. No. Sorry, Charlotte.
1: I'm normally not that rude, though. Anyway, have a lovely evening.
0: Thanks, Charlotte. 1-300-222-702. Oh, here's a good one. Say out loud whatever you've just done so you don't second guess yourself. So once you turn the iron off, actually say out loud, I have turned the iron off. And then when you're leaving the house, you won't second guess whether you've turned it off or not, because you will have said that out loud to reinforce your actions. That's a good one. Let's go to Kiama, to Dave and Ali. Hello, welcome.
2: Hello. Thank you.
0: First time caller. Paul McCartney, what is his real first name?
2: We're not sure, but we're going to go...
3: thinking George, but we're going to go Michael.
2: Michael.
0: Michael. Is it Michael? Not Michael. Sorry, Dave. And you were a first-time caller and everything.
2: I know, we were excited.
0: Oh, there's always another night. Have you got a life hack?
2: Our life hack is, if you want to do something in the morning, get it organised the night before so that as soon as you get up and out of bed, you can get straight into it without any excuses.
0: Even if it is at 10 o'clock in the morning?
2: Well, hopefully it's a bit earlier than that.
0: That's a note for my daughter. No matter what time she has to go in the morning, she's never organised. Whether it's 6 in the morning or 10 o'clock in the morning, it wouldn't matter. That is an excellent life hack. So organise yourself the night before, and then
2: Absolutely. When
0: you get up, it's so easy to get out the door.
2: That's right. You've got everything planned and organised and it takes less motivation. You just kind of roll straight into it.
0: Very good. Thank you, Dave. Please do call again, 1-300-222-702. Anyone know Paul McCartney's real first name? It's not George. It's not John. What else have we had? No, I can't remember. Let's try Matt. It's not Matt in Newcastle. Yep. Matt, hello.
4: Hello, mate. First time caller.
0: Hey! So poor old Paul McCartney, no one knows his first real name. His real first name, sorry, I should say. But you might know, Matt.
4: No idea at all. Say Ian.
0: Is it Ian? It's not Ian. Matt, life hacks. Have you got one of them?
4: I've got a couple. If I can give you two.
0: Sure.
4: First one is if something's worrying you or you're upset about something, just think, is it going to matter in 3 months' time?

0: If it's not going to matter in 3 months' time, get over it. If it is, sort it. Mm-hmm. So it doesn't.
1: Mm, no, that's a good trick. Yeah. Is it going to matter in 3 months' time? Or you could say, is it going to matter in 3 years' time?
0: Yeah.
1: Yeah, exactly. I like that. That's perspective. What's your second one?
0: If you don't want to forget something, you want to, similar to what the last fellow said, it's put your stuff by the door so as you, or put your keys with it so you, when you walk out, everything's together so you don't forget something.
1: Mm. Yeah. there's a lot of us who run around the house madly going, where's my keys? Where's my mobile? Where's my shoes? Where's my handbag? There's a lot of that in my house. Does that happen in your house?
0: Oh, not if I'm organised, and it's not.
1: Thank you, Matt. 1-300-222-702. Paul McCartney's real first name. Does anybody know? Emily in Davistown. Hi, Emily.
2: Hi, Sarah. How are you?
1: Oh, it's Renee.
2: Oh, Renee? Mm. Oh, sorry, Renee. I blame my mum. Mum was like, oh, there's Sarah on the phone.
1: You can call me Sarah. I don't mind.
2: How are you?
1: I'm very well. Would you know Paul McCartney's real first name? It's not Sarah.
2: It's not Sarah. Oh, good to know. Thank you. Oh, gosh. I've got no idea. It'll be a really random one.
3: James.
2: James. My mum's going with James.
1: Your mum's going with James. Are you in step with mum? Are you locking in James?
2: Yeah, I'll lock in James. I trust her.
1: You're right.
2: Hey.
1: Very good. Well done. Here is a song. Whew, we can move on. I'm looking for the name of this song and the artist.

0: That would be my favorite song.
1: Which is? Oh, is that your answer?
0: Rain Me In with Olivia Dean and Sam Fender.
1: Well done. It is

0: Now, you're not going to tell me you're one of the lucky ducks who has a ticket to Olivia Dean's concert.
1: I was very lucky, yes.
0: You're going to the concert?
1: Yeah.
0: Oh, wow.
1: Yeah, I'm so excited.
0: I bet you are.
1: Very excited.
0: So when is it? What night are you going?
1: I think I'm going on the Friday night. Yeah, it's not till October. But I bought tickets last year, so I've been hanging on, waiting for it.
0: Oh, lucky you. That was so hard to get, as many of these concerts are. Are you going with someone?
1: Yes, my brother and my sister-in-law surprised me with them, which was lovely.
0: Oh, wow. Yeah. So, well, I'm a fan too. So you're going to have a great night. Lucky you.
1: Yes, oh, thank you.
0: Goodness me, there's the gong. Well, it could be your lucky night, Emily. If you can get this question right, the quiz is yours.
1: Thank you.
0: Should we ask you for your life hack first?
1: Oh, how do you life hack.
0: How do you get tickets to Olivia Dean? There's a hack.
1: Oh, I have a sister-in-law that used to work for Ticket Tech is a good one.
0: I smell a scam. Anything else?
1: Mine's a bit boring, but I was talking to my parents. AI is a powerful thing for life hacks with doing life admin with resumes and emails. And, yeah, it gets its – I use it all the time. It's great.
0: So you've been helping your mum out, have you?
1: Yes.
0: Good. Yes, very good. All right. There's the gong. Here's the question. Let's see how you go. In which state or territory in Australia would I find the Wallaman Falls, Australia's tallest waterfall with a plunge of nearly 300 metres? The Wallaman Falls.
1: Sorry, I'm having a meeting with my mum right now, trying to figure it out. Wallaman Falls.
0: The Wallaman Falls, Australia's tallest waterfall. It's got a plunge of nearly 300 metres. What state or territory of Australia would I find that?

0: for TOWA. But you're going. Have a job.
1: Oh,
2: no pressure.
1: Over the Northern Territory.
2: Say again?
1: The Northern Territory.
2: Is it the Northern Territory?
1: Oh.
3: Oh.
1: No.
2: Sorry, Emily.
1: That's okay.
2: Good to chat. It was. It's always worth a try, and there's always tomorrow night.
1: Thank you.
2: Thank you, Emily. 1-300-222-702. Emma in Randwick. Hello, Emma.
4: Oh, hi.
2: Hello. What's your life hack?
4: I've got a ripper. yeah. You know when you get clothing and it all says you can't put it through the tumble, not to be tumble dried, right?
2: Mm,
4: and then
2: yeah.
4: You're stuck because it's been raining for days and so on. So the story is you put it in the dryer and put it on cold. Like put it on cold air, not a hot air cycle, but a cold cycle. And you have to do about three of that and then give it a blast on hot for maybe half an hour or less and your clothes will be dry and they will not shrink.
2: Ooh. So
4: and
2: when you say three
4: seriously,
2: times.
4: Seriously, I've had clothes that are not supposed to go through the dryer, but it just works. It works fine.
2: So
4: you know, you can get them dry. Yeah.
2: It's the cold air that stops the shrinkage.
4: Yeah, well, if it's hot air on to wet clothing, yes, it will shrink if it's cotton. But if you put it on a cold, I've had to do it a few times, well, a lot really, and then nothing's ever shrunk. Yeah, it works great.
2: I like it. Yeah, I guess you're not using as much energy because there's no hot air coming through.
4: Yeah. Yeah, it's good.
2: Where would I find the Wallaman Falls to win the fridge magnet tonight and a book? And the chance to play DJ. Which state or territory? Not the Northern Territory. Australia's tallest waterfall with a plunge of nearly 300 metres. The Wallaman Falls is in?
4: My home state. I think it's in Queensland.
2: It is in Queensland. Well done. Emily says, put air tags on all your luggage so you can see it when you're flying. Yes, that's a good one. You'll never lose your bag again. What would you like to hear, Emma? Congratulations. Africa by Toto, ELO's Don't Bring Me Down or Rain Me In by Olivia Dean and Sam Fender.
4: Gosh. I tell you what, I'll go for ELO.
2: ELO?
4: Yeah, why not?
2: Here we go. ELO. Thank you, Emma.
4: Thanks a lot.
2: Have a good one.

0: The news, and then it's what would you do Wednesday? Our scenario tonight is around age gap romances. If it was your daughter and she brought home a much, much older man, is that okay? Is it your business? We'll delve into that next.
1: ABC News with Andrew Kaloupas. Victorian detectives have now spoken to four men as part of their sexual assault investigation linked to the Sydney Swans. Police say they've received reports from three women as they investigate allegations of sexual assault at the Pullman Hotel in East Melbourne, where the team was staying, on August 17. In a statement, police said detectives travelled to Sydney this week to speak to four men aged 25 to 30. They say the investigation remains ongoing. A Royal Australian Air Force jet carrying supplies to assist a disaster-ravaged Nepal has touched down in Kathmandu. 12 Australian personnel with rapid response expertise have also been deployed to the region as part of the federal government's broader response to the catastrophe. Assistant Foreign Minister Matt Thistlethwaite says most of the supplies will be delivered to the disaster zone by helicopter.
2: The plane that's landed has supplies that were requested by the Nepalese government. They include hygiene kits, food and water supplies, as well as solar lights, and will now be distributed to the search area as quickly as possible.
1: There are fears of a return to full-scale war in the Middle East, with the US carrying out a barrage of airstrikes on Iranian targets. In response, Iran has launched strikes on US targets in Jordan, Bahrain and Iraq, as Middle East correspondent Matthew Doran reports.
3: We're seeing some figures coming through being reported by Iranian state media in the last short while. They are saying that at least 12 people were killed in US strikes on Iran across three different locations there, and separate attacks in a different part of Iran left at least five people killed, including what's believed to be a child, when shrapnel was recorded hitting people at a wedding there as well. At the Iranian Foreign Ministry condemning that attack by the United States, the US not yet commenting on that. But of course, we have seen this Iranian retaliation once more across the region.
1: The US aircraft carrier Abraham Lincoln has arrived in Thailand after 286 days at sea. Amid reports of mental health concerns and deteriorating conditions on board, the nuclear-powered flat top with roughly 5,000 personnel on board was involved in the US naval blockade and combat operations in the war with Iran. Climate change, regional security and the fight against the drug trade have dominated the Pacific Islands Forum in Palau. Here's Foreign Affairs reporter Stephen Jedgetts.
4: Leaders have endorsed a new security initiative designed to improve police coordination and surveillance in the Pacific as the region tries to crack down on the booming narcotics trade. Australia has pledged $600 million to the plan. Meanwhile, Vanuatu's climate change minister has again taken aim at Australia for approving new coal and gas projects as a new UN report warns the world is on track to breach the 1.5 degree temperature increase at the heart of the Paris Agreement. Stephen Jedgetts, ABC News, Palau.
1: South Australian Premier Peter Malinauskas says he doesn't oppose a petition to lift a suppression order on the names of those allegedly linked to Adelaide's family murders. The recently deceased Bevan Spencer von Einem was the only person convicted of one of the murders of five young men between 1979 and 1983. Relatives of the victims have started a petition calling for the names of suspects to be released. Mr. Malinauskas says political leaders shouldn't be involved in the decision-making of the suppression order.
5: No reason for the state government to have any opposition to the push from the victims of the family murders and their families.
1: The National Australian Apprenticeships Association warns employers should be incentivised to take on trainees, as a new report estimates the nation is 75,000 tradies short to meet projected construction demand. The government-established Powering Skills organisation says Australia doesn't have enough workers to build both houses and data centres, and that the AI boom will worsen with this shortfall. The association's CEO, Ben Barden, says Australia is not keeping pace with the growth of labour demand.
6: We're going to have to try and provide better support for employers to create those jobs. And that's the cornerstone, because there's plenty of interest in taking the jobs up, but we need to better support employers to create the opportunities in the first instance.
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0: Hello and welcome back. This is Evenings. Thank you for being here. Coming up in about half an hour, the weather is so warm, isn't it? It's going to be such a warm weekend for many parts of the state. We've got 70 New South Wales beaches that have become part of this new dawn to dusk program for shark mitigation, where they've got surveillance drones running from 6 a.m. to 5 p.m. every day. It's just begun this week. What do they actually do, these drone operators, working from 6 a.m. till 5 p.m. every day? We're going to find out exactly what the job is from Steve Pearce in about half an hour. Also, a spotlight on the sport of boxing as we farewell one of the greatest in Tony Mundine. How has the sport changed over the years?

0: That is all ahead, but before we get there, it's time for What Would You Do Wednesday?
1: We've got the scenario. You tell us what you would do.
2: It's not easy.
3: I don't like people getting pushy.
2: It was hurtful.
4: How that would feel in my shoes.
5: If you have that opportunity, take it.
1: It's just what you think on What Would You Do Wednesday. Call now 1300 222 702.
0: Tonight, age gap romances. Should adults, and we are talking adults here, should adults be allowed to partner or fall in love with whomever they choose without public judgment or family judgment of the age difference? Is it okay for a 50-year-old to date, say, a 20-year-old, Leonardo DiCaprio style? There is a new film soon coming out called Asymmetry, and it stars Richard Gere. And he plays a 70-year-old something author, and the love interest is a 20-year-old something editorial assistant. It's based on a true story. It's coming out soon. And already it's got tongues wagging. What do you think? A 70-year-old with a 20-year-old, is that okay? Leonie Johnson is here to help us along, and you can be too. 1-300-222-702 is the number, or the text line, 0467-922-702. Leonie Johnson is former CEO of Primary Ethics New South Wales. Hello, Leonie.
6: Hi, Renee.
0: Should people be allowed to fall in love with whoever they want without judgment from the public and without judgment from their families?
6: Well, I guess people will fall in love with whoever they want, and I guess people are also free to make those judgments. But I think this is a really interesting one, that age gap. You know, it's such a visual and obvious thing, whereas, you know, any relationship can have really fundamental problems with it, but we sort of tend to have a real discomfort about age gaps.
0: Why?
6: Yeah, that's a really good question. I have sort of some theories, but I don't know that there's a definitive answer. I think that we can point to certain things like, oh, there'll be a power imbalance, or perhaps there's some ulterior motives, or sort of maybe the older person is looking to manipulate the younger person or vice versa. But I think if you really look at it, you could sort of probably argue that any relationship could have those kinds of things going on. And even if you eliminate all of that in an example, I think there can still be an ick factor. And I do wonder if it's because it just looks so much like a parent-child or a teacher-student relationship. And, you know, we very rightly have

0: discomfort about those being sexual relationships. But I think it's complex, and I think there's how you feel about it, and then there's sort of the logical side. And in this case, the ick factor and the sort of ethicalness of it don't always match up compared to other relationships.
1: Well, what do you mean by that?
0: I mean that maybe you could have a couple who are basically the same age, and there's a whole lot of manipulation or control and abuse going on, but we're much more likely to be very uncomfortable about a large age gap relationship, even if it's deeply loving and kind and good intentions.
1: Mm. So the premise of this film with Richard Gere, soon to come out, is that he plays a famous author. He's in his mid-70s, and Richard Gere is about in his mid-70s. So that stacks up. And he falls in love when he meets, one day in a Manhattan Central Park, this young woman who's an editorial assistant, and she's in her mid-20s. And they have a moment of eye contact. It sparks a connection, and it leads them both into this romantic relationship. Now, already, the film hasn't even come out, but already people are criticising it for normalising extreme age gap relationships. Is that fair?
0: Well, I guess the question is, you know, does making a film about it normalise it? Maybe it does. But again, it still comes down to this thing that I totally understand the discomfort about that. And look, there is that sort of, you know, older man, younger woman, do we have to see that again? But then on the other hand, this is someone's actual story that they're wanting to share. So it's a tricky thing. But you could argue that we could have the male being a 30-year-old or a 20-year-old and highly problematic personality in a really nasty relationship, but we may find that somehow more watchable than a healthy relationship. And I don't know what the story is. I don't know if it's healthy or not. Between two people with a big age gap, we may find that less palatable. I don't know.
1: You say,
0: and I think that's fascinating.
1: You just said then, do we have to see that again? The older man with the younger woman.
0: Yeah.
1: It is a bit of a trope.
0: I don't know, I'll be watching it.
1: Do you feel like we're getting more or less conservative when it comes to this sort of large age gap? I mean, it's an extreme age gap, isn't it? It's 50 years. Mm. Do you think we're more socially conservative about it today?
0: I don't know, but I guess, you know, I think that no matter how many times you sort of press at this, you can get rid of the things that we would say are like problematic. Like you might say, oh, look, the older man, younger woman issue, it's, you know, it's been there forever because women have historically had less access to wealth and security. And so this kind of relationship then provides that. Is that a true loving relationship? You could make the same story about, you know, reverse the gender roles and have that big age gap where I think we'd still find that uncomfortable. And we could portray it as, you know, a very healthy, loving relationship that's not based on manipulation and that's genuinely lovely. I think we'd still have a level of discomfort there, and it is a curiosity as to why.
1: Mm. If it's your daughter or your niece or your young family member, what would you do if she brought home someone much older, not 5 years older, not even 10 years older, but 30, 40? 50 years older? On the text line, Philippa says Richard Gere at 70 would be a great catch. Would be a great catch for anyone, wouldn't he? I'm not sure why an ethicist needs to be involved in these questions. It's not an ethical issue, says Philippa. Interesting. I think it is a bit of an ethical issue. It's not a legal issue. Everyone's above 18. But I feel like it is a bit of an ethical issue. Moral kind of dilemma, isn't it, Leonie?
0: What would you do
1: as the parent or the auntie or the uncle?
0: Well, it's tricky, isn't it? Because you'd be separating your feelings or your very deep conditioning that I think many of us have about this. But to actually be able to pin down logically why. Now, look, it's fair to say that perhaps a large age gap relationship, you know, does involve some sort of ulterior motives on either part, or maybe it does. You know, we've got one person who's probably much more financially secure and has a stronger career or sense of themselves, and someone who's perhaps younger and naive. And, you know, we do tend to have that impulse to protect people who are vulnerable or naive, and that's usually the younger person. So I think there's lots of risk factors there, but I would sort of then argue they kind of could be there in any age scenario. So, yeah, the actual age gap itself, it's tricky to pin down why that is problematic for people.
1: On the text line 0467 922 702, someone here is saying, no, exclamation mark, it's not okay. The older person is stealing the younger person's youth. To the phone lines, 1300 222 702. Janet in Redfern. Hello, Janet. And Leonie Johnson is here.
2: I'd hate to be a parent. If a 70-year-old man came home and I had a daughter, I'd just be like, huh, especially if I was younger than the man. I actually texted in and was talking to Tash. There is the social construct rule. So if you want to go out with someone younger or older, the oldest person takes their age, divides it by 2, adds 7.
1: Right. So if you're 50, you divide that by 2, and you're 25, add 7, which makes 32. You can't go out with anybody who's younger than 32.
2: Yeah. So I just did it, and I'm 68. And if I've done it right, I can go out with a 41-year-old, which I'm not prepared to do. But I actually had this in a gay relationship. My partner of 25 years was young when I met her, and I said, nope. And we did the age thing, but it was quite discomforting. We were in the same field, and I went, I don't want to take you away from your life of exploration. And she was the one actually pursuing. And it's been a really interesting thing. But I just, referring to the film, what I wrote in as well, the 50s was full of, particularly Audrey Hepburn. I wrote 3. Funny Girl, Audrey Hepburn fell in love with Fred Astaire. Sabrina, Humphrey Bogart. Sabrina comes back from school and Humphrey falls, ugh. And what was the other one? Oh, yeah, Roman Holiday. She's a princess who falls in love with Gregory Peck. The age difference in those people, or perhaps it wasn't, was phenomenal. And I feel like when it's men who are 70, regressing back to this era where older men were unquestionably allowed to age, to go out with any age. If you put an older, if a woman, if a female professor of 70 and a young man fell in love with them, that would be a whole different value film. And I'm getting a bit sick of Hollywood sliding into these sort of tropes that I thought we'd got rid of, which were really paternalistic, craggy men with young gamine ingenues. You know, it's kind of creepy.
1: So back to your own personal experience.
2: You
1: felt that if you partnered with someone who was a lot younger, you were taking something away from them, did you say?
2: Yeah, I kind of went, look, you know, I'm just trying to work out how old we were. I'm doing the divide by 2. I can't do math like you do. Hang on. I still can't do it on the cup.
1: So even if it was 20 or 25 years,
2: it was 14 years. Yeah, it was 14-year difference.
1: But what are you actually taking away?
2: Well, I thought, you know, my 30s were a really profound time, and I had a very different lifestyle. And then I'd moved back to Sydney, and I thought maybe that person needs to also, like, go off and do whatever they want to do. So I kind of said, look, if we are going to be in a relationship, then there has to be the premise, because I'm getting to the age where I kind of wanted to stay in Sydney for a couple of reasons. And if you want to travel for your work, go and travel for your work. I had done a lot of traveling for my work before that. We've done a lot of traveling together. We actually worked, and I'm just coming back to this, we worked in the same field, and we ended up setting up a company together. And we have very complementary skills. I also had to learn not to say, what do you mean you don't know that?
1: Yeah, respecting that they're in a probably different generation and haven't experienced or don't have the knowledge that you have. There's probably a, you know, you're not kind of meeting each other at the same points often. Very interesting, Janet. Thank you for sharing. Yeah, it's interesting to explore how we've changed as a society in terms of societal views, Leonie Johnson, isn't it? As Janet rightly says, Hollywood in the 50s, 60s, it was kind of just the trope that older men, very successful older men, would partner with very young, beautiful women. That was the trope.

0: isn't it?
1: Well, I think you could argue that was not that surprising at the time. Like, if someone saw that movie, they're like, oh, well, yeah, sure, because that's happening in my street every day. You know, it's not like it was a sort of much more of a common situation for older men to have younger wives. And I think, as Janet pointed out, you know, entirely, you know, seen as the norm back then. And not to say that's not the case now, but I think there has been a shift. And so I guess that may well explain part of this backlash. But coming back to Janet's example, and I do hear what she's saying, but at the same time, like the example, say, of travel, like maybe the older person's done all that travel and they just don't really want to anymore and they want to settle down, but the younger person, you know, they don't want that person to lose that opportunity. And I hear that. But again, that could be at play because one person in the relationship, even if they're the same age, has maybe a disability or a real aversion to travel. And these things can exist even without that age gap. Not to say the age gap doesn't bring things in, but not exclusively.
2: Anna Nicole Smith was 26 when she married J. Howard Marshall II. He was 89. Now, he was a billionaire oil tycoon. And Anna Nicole Smith was 26. That's a 63 years age gap. Do you remember that?
1: Yeah, that doesn't hold to the maths that Janet introduced us to. So
2: no, that
1: I don't remember it, but that's not working on that maths we just had. So
2: people were very cynical about Anna Nicole Smith's motivations for marrying an 89-year-old billionaire for obvious reasons. But actually, he died 14 months after they got married, and she didn't get any of the money. She got none of the $1.6 billion estate that he had after two decades of court battles. So there you go. It didn't work for her getting the money. Maybe she did love him. Who knows? We can never ask her because she's no longer with us.
1: Ah, sad on both counts. I think my question is, do we judge Anna Nicole Smith more harshly than we judge J. Howard Marshall for the whole situation? I'll be looking at her as being someone with an ulterior motive, but he's blameless. Like, I guess I'm curious about where does the disgust or the you know, discomfort with this land?
2: Yes, that's a good question. James might know. Hello, James.
3: Hi. Good conversation. Look, my situation, I'm 59. My partner is 41 or 2, so there's normally a 17 or 18-year age gap, depending on whose birthday runs first. We live, I believe, in a very judgmental society. People judge all the time. But my partner's from Thailand, where it's ingrained into the culture that you don't judge. It's one of the pillars of Buddhism. So when we're there, there's no judgment at all. The issue is, if you do start going out with a particular lady from Southeast Asia, they can look a lot younger than what they actually are. So my partner's in her early 40s, but she looks like she's in her early 20s.
2: Lucky her.
3: So, well, I think we're both lucky. Travel's an issue, as you've brought up, but it's the reverse. I want to travel because I've finished my work commitments. She hates traveling. Makes her sick. Doesn't like planes. She, you know, loves to just sit at home and look after her children. So there's no motivation from her part to see the world, I can assure you. Rather than go to the industrial chemist level of trying to figure out what's good and what's right and what age, I would say it's simply a matter of balls down to you can't really help who you fall in love with. It just happens. I mean, Hollywood will make it with Richard Gere in every second movie he's done since Pretty Woman. But I think generally in my experience, you can't decide. It's decided or predetermined for you, including their age.
2: Yeah. And maybe you should respect, we should all just respect that.
3: Well, that's what they do in Thailand. And, you know, there's a lot more extreme examples you'll see in Thailand of very elderly men and very young girls, you know, that are in their 20s. So our age gap's probably not that unusual, 18 years. It took me a little bit of time to get my head around, I must admit. But, yeah, I just think, you know, if you've got that chemistry, that's the person you want to be with, to hell with what everyone else thinks. it's your happiness, and yeah. You only get, unlike Buddhism, you know, we believe that life's not a dress rehearsal. You don't get to go around again. So why not have a nice life?
2: Can I ask you this, James? Do you feel like people in your community or in your country, do you feel like people, when they see you and your partner together,

0: forever, and probably the grandparents as well. So there are strong anchors that keep Asian women in their country of origin, particularly if they have elderly parents. And again, that's the mirror reverse of what happens in our own country in Australia.
1: Would you go over there to live with her permanently?
0: Oh, yeah, I will be. I've got some things to tidy up here, but for sure, you know, the culture, the food, Thailand's wonderful. It's not all about bars and whatever. I don't drink anyway anymore, so it's a wonderful country, wonderful culture. The cost of living is, well, pad Thai is $3.50 for a beautiful meal. You're not going to pay $3.50 in Sydney.
1: No.
0: Pad Thai.
1: I don't think so. Well, good
0: luck. Which is incredibly bad for you as a Thai dish, by the way. There's lots of better dishes. But I think it's a really good conversation because you can't really decide who you fall in love with. I don't know what the rest of the panel thinks.
1: Thank you, James. Thank you very much for sharing that. Leonie Johnson, interesting, isn't it? The famous neurologist, people will know, Oliver Sacks, he was 75. He partnered with a younger man, Bill Hayes, at 45. And I think the world kind of applauded that. So this is a homosexual relationship. They were together for the entire years before Oliver Sacks died, and he was both his lover and his carer. So Bill Hayes, 45, cared and loved the great neurologist, the very famous author and neurologist Oliver Sacks, right up until he died.
2: So it is interesting then, isn't it, in some ways that not being a heterosexual relationship, maybe that 30-year age gap wasn't as troublesome to people for some reason.
1: Yeah. I guess we have to question.
2: Or maybe there were other elements.
1: We have to sort of question where our judgment kind of, where does that come from, and what are we really judging? Are we judging a power imbalance as opposed to the age difference? But I guess Oliver Sacks was very powerful, and Bill Hayes, well, you know, no one knew who he was. So there
2: perhaps,
1: is a power difference there.
2: Or perhaps people ascribed more agency and power to him as a 45-year-old man than they would to a 26-year-old woman, rightly or wrongly.
1: Mm. Here's another one. Cher, 79, is currently in a romance and has been for some years with a 39-year-old music executive. He's named A.E. Edwards. So there's another big age gap, 40 years. Mm. 79 Cher with 39 Alexander Edwards.
2: Yeah.
1: What do you think of that? Nick's here in Engadine. What do you think of that, Nick?
3: Hey, how are you going?
1: Cher's 79 and Alexander Edwards is 39. They've been together since 2022. 40-year age gap.
3: Yeah, well, that's a big age gap. But putting movie stars and, you know, atypical people aside, you know, being around men and, you know, helping them out and listening to them and sharing my own stories, there is a bit of a rule, you know, when a man's back on the scene and, you know, he's been through one relationship and then another with someone, you know, 20 years, 25 years younger than him, and before they go and leave a sea of broken hearts of these much younger people behind them, we in my little group, we've come up with a bit of a saying for men that are getting back into looking for partners, and that's date your decade.
1: Oh, date your decade.
3: Yep.
1: Ah. Well, Cher's not listening to that rule.
3: Well, Cher is Cher.
1: Mm. Yeah.
3: I'm talking about blokes who live in this great land. Some of which can fall into the trap of, you know, wanting back their youth or pursuing a Peter Pan lifestyle, whether it's with another man or another woman or anything in between, doesn't really matter. But the point is that, you know, and I'll only speak on behalf of my own gender, like as they get older, you know, you feel your power slipping away. And one way to do it is to have a serial monogamy, dates and relationships with people who may be more serious than them. And, you know, two strikes and you're out. And after that, it's date your decade.
1: So by saying date your decade, do you mean that person will be more like-minded?
3: Well, it takes away the power imbalance, doesn't it? And, you know, if you're in your 20s, you date someone in your 20s, 30s, 30s. And it's not so much a strict rule as it is when you're looking for somebody to be in a relationship with, whether it's online, your profile,

0: people in the office. You know, you've just got to realise, particularly for men, I think the natural tendency is to want to get your youth back, want to get your power back. The older you get, eradicate feelings of irrelevancy. And I wouldn't say that that would negate every possible scenario, like your previous caller said, you know, with an 18-year gap. But if there's a series of broken hearts behind you, for want of a better word, and you're on to your third, it's better wake up and swallow the roses, because that's just wrecking people's lives, all in the quest of trying to get your youth back as some type of Dorian Gray gun.
1: Thank you, Nick. Interesting. Very interesting. Unless, of course, you take the view, Leonie Johnson, that the power is with youth and beauty. Maybe the power is youth and beauty as opposed to world experience and money.
2: Well, indeed, and each situation is going to be different. But I think what Nick was sort of edging towards there is that, you know, perhaps in some of the scenarios he's talking about, someone's seeking a particular relationship, not just for the genuine, loving, caring nature of that connection, but something for themselves about their status and how they feel about themselves. And I'd be thinking that's not a great way to have relationships. But his maths is a lot simpler than what we were talking about earlier. So maybe that's a good rule of thumb.
1: Mm. Just a few more thoughts from the text line. Debrilla says, adults are free to date whoever they like, but look, Richard Gere creeped me out in Pretty Woman. So now that he's in his 70s and dating a Gen Zer, I'm not really interested in that film. Chris says, my 60-year-old sister has had a few serious relationships with men, much, much older, 20 years older. And my daughter just concluded a similar thought. There's no coercion. It's just happenstance, I guess. But 30 years difference, that's something a bit more extreme, says Chris, and it's a bit odd. Helen says it would be interesting to see if this movie has an independent, thoughtful, smart young woman who just wants to make her own choices, not an old trope, if women actually have financial security and their own careers. Well, yeah, I guess in this particular film, she's an editorial assistant, so she does have a job and a career, and who knows what... I haven't seen the film, so I don't know what her career trajectory is meant to be, but it's
2: I'm not familiar either, but it could be yes, exactly as Helen says, she's, you know, absolutely got great reasons for this to be a beneficial relationship for her, for a lot of, you know,
1: maybe she's going to become the big publisher and she makes all the money out of the 70-year-old author. I don't know, maybe that's that'd be a spin.
2: There's probably a bit to learn from an author who's 70 years old potentially, if you take what you want and leave what you don't want.
1: A few other examples here. Mick Jagger, 83, is with Melanie Henrik, 39. That's a 44-year age difference. They've been together since 2014, so that's working for them. Mm. And, of course, there's Melania Trump. She's 56, and Donald Trump, well, he's 81, I think. So there's a fairly big age gap there. I think there's probably lots of examples, but I don't know. I don't know whether we've become more socially conservative or not. Do you think?
2: Yeah, I don't know, but I think it's probably worth recognising, okay, the size of the number causes me discomfort potentially, but I think it's better to put that aside and actually look at what do we know about the quality of this relationship, if it's any of our business. But if it's someone in your family who you care about, you know, a small age gap doesn't mean there's no risk or no problematic behaviours. So just focusing on the number itself isn't, you know, helpful.
1: Yeah. I haven't even asked you whether you think it's morally justifiable for someone to leave a relationship once that love interest becomes so, so in need of care. You know, I gave you the example of Oliver Sacks and his very young partner looked after him right up until the end. But you could imagine that some younger people would think, no, I'm not up for this. They need a nursing home or a residential care home. I can't be the nurse and the lover. But that's for a whole other discussion, Leonie. We'll have to get you back. Thank you for tonight.
2: Thanks, Renee.
1: Leonie Johnson, former CEO of Primary Ethics New South Wales. I'm Renee Crosh. This is Evenings. That film, by the way, some of you are asking, it's called Asymmetry. Coming out soon.

0: Thank you, David Bowie. The song is Modern Love. That's appropriate, isn't it? After our discussion on age gap romances. 22 minutes away from the 10 o'clock news. We'll find out what's happening in our oceans, on our beaches, in our surf. Next.
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0: It's pretty warm, isn't it? This weekend's going to get up to, well, 30 degrees in some parts of the state. And the ocean, as I'm sure you well know, is so inviting on days like that. The New South Wales government's shark mitigation program is now running a dawn to dusk program of surveillance across 70 of our beaches. So what does it actually mean, this dawn to dusk drone program, spotting sharks in the water? And does it restore confidence in you to get out there and enjoy our beaches right across the board? From Surf Life in New South Wales, Steve Pearce joins us. He's the CEO. Hello, Steve.
7: Well, good evening, Renee.
0: So this week, the drone surveillance program runs from 6 in the morning till 5 at night. Is that right?
7: That's correct. Yeah, so it's increased its hours since the 1st of September. So once we hit spring, we've increased from 6 till 4 to now till 6 till 5, and then when we get into October, we're following the daylight saving incremental increases, and then we'll probably go from till 6 till 6:30. So the commitment is dawn till dusk.

0: and we'll retain that right through summer.
1: Okay. So that's an actual person flying a drone on every beach that we've got. Is that how it works?
0: Yeah, that's correct. So we'll have pilots on just over 100 beaches flying drones, and that will either be a physical person, as a person standing on the beach flying the drone, or we have the technology that we also fly drones hundreds of kilometres away from another centre that we have our pilots in as well, where they can remote fly the drones from a purpose-built centre and, you know, automatically control the drones.
1: So does a person have to have much experience to fly a drone and spot target sharks in the water? Do you need much experience for that?
0: Yeah, look, great question, Renee. So before we were asked to do this big uplift, we had around 400 pilots. And then when we were asked to increase the drone surveillance by about 500%, we went on a recruitment drive, and we've had around 2,500 applications from people wanting to be drone pilots. Now, these people, they undergo a training program. It's normally around 2 days for people that haven't flown a drone before, and they get trained not only just flying the drone, but also the identification of the sharks in itself. So normally we just look for three target sharks, which is a white shark, a tiger shark and a bull shark.
1: Mm.
0: But the pilots are also trying to look at and identifying other types of sharks, like, you know, whaler sharks and grey nurses as well.
1: So there they are in the morning, 6 o'clock, they set up their drone. Is it the same person working all the way till 5 o'clock in the afternoon? That's a long day.
0: It is a long day. So now as we extend these hours out, we actually look to do what we call split shifts. So we'll break the day up and swap the pilots over. So the pilots, he or she will go down to the beach, you know, set up up the tent, set up the area to control the drone out of, and they're dressed in red and yellow with drone pilot outfits on as well. So they're really readily identifiable. The drones are skinned in red and yellow. And they'll put that drone up, and then they will just manoeuvre the drone up and down the beach all day, normally around probably about 25 flights per day. And as they see a shark, then they enact all their countermeasures that they're trained to do.
1: So can that trained drone operator, can they raise the alarm and tell people to quick get out of the water?
0: Exactly right. So the drones we have got some pretty cool tech on it. So all the drones we have, they fly with both a really loud audible siren and also a loudspeaker. So as the pilots, if they see a shark and they deem that it's, you know, of some sort of danger for the swimmers or surfers, so if it's 200 metres offshore, the pilots will just monitor that because the shark is not going to come anywhere near anyone, and we'll keep the beach open. But as soon as a shark comes within a close proximity to the surface of swimmers, the pilots, you know, will set off this siren on the drone. So they'll drop the drone down above the surface of swimmers and set off the siren to evacuate the water. If that's a really serious, dangerous situation, the pilots will actually drop the drone even lower and then start to talk to the surface of swimmers through the loudspeaker and really clearly tell them what sort of danger is imminent. At the same time, the pilot has also radioed through to the lifeguards or lifesavers on the beach, so they will set the beach shark alarm off, and they would have also radioed through to our control centre, and then we would respond to other agencies if we needed there. So it's a really well-oiled routine and process, and that's how it normally works. So if you're in the water and you hear the buzzing of a drone, you can feel pretty confident that someone's watching you, but if you hear that siren go off, well, I would start heading for shore pretty quickly.
1: I'm not sure. It's serious. It's a very good idea, but I'm not sure if I could get out of the water fast enough. do you think it will restore confidence in the large majority of people to get back into the ocean and just enjoy the surf this summer?
0: I think it definitely will. In fact, anecdotally, and we see so many social posts and people providing feedback, you know, just members of the community on the beaches, that they feel so confident when they come down the beach and they know that there is a drone surveilling the beach. But we are always at pains to say, Renee, that even though the drone is flying up and down that beach continuously from dawn to dusk, it doesn't mean that it will prevent, you know,

0: shark interaction. The drone could be at one end of the beach doing its patrol and a shark sneaking down the other end of the beach as well. So people still need to be vigilant. But, there's a great app, the Shark Smart app, that the New South Wales government through the Department of Prime Industries have developed. And, we really encourage people to download that app because that app shows which beaches are surveilled by these drones and what times and whether the drone is up or down at the time and also where the sharks are being spotted. So it's got a lot of great intel on there. And this summer we know, as you said, is going to be really busy. So we know that our pilots will be incredibly busy looking after the surface of swimmers and even our own lifesavers and lifeguards.
1: So before we head to the beach, now the message is slip, slop, slap and check the shark app.
0: You know what? Actually, I hadn't thought about it, Renee, but if we can take that, we might use that this summer. But it definitely is. In all seriousness, that we still say that, and it sounds a little bit weird, but we still say, look, the safest place to swim this summer will be at a patrolled location. And that's where, lifesavers and lifeguards are on duty because not only are our men and women looking at the red and yellow flags and watching the swimmers for their swimming safety, but they're surveilling the water all the time, so it's an extra set of eyes on the water. We will also then have concurrently, our drone operators. They'll be flying the drones up and down as well. So it's a really well-oiled machine. And as I said, this summer is going to be busy. We recommend people to go to these patrolled locations. We've got hundreds of pilots out there that will be doing this job right throughout summer.
1: Yeah, be a fun job to have, I think.
0: Well, you know what, it's it is, I think, an incredibly great job. So, look, Surf Life Saving, we've always really promoted inclusivity. So, the days of the old bronze Aussie lifesavers have gone where, people from all shapes and sizes and ethnicities and gender can be a lifesaver. But there's a term now that we've purchased recently from a lot of these drone pilots, and we heard it actually in some social postings, that they're calling themselves the dry lifesavers. And so I had to make an inquiry, say, well, what does this dry lifesaver mean? And they say, well, we can't really swim and we can't really run too well, but we can fly a drone and we don't get wet and we can be a lifesaver. So so now we have dry lifesavers on the beach. So, it's just another avenue for people to be part of surf lifesaving and be a lifesaver, but don't have to put on that red and yellow cap.
1: Great to chat to you, Steve. Thank you for your time.
0: I see you, Renee.
1: Steve Pearce, he's the CEO of Surf Lifesaving New South Wales.
2: Are there any winners in the cost of living crisis? Has gambling become our national sport? How much more can our farmers survive? What's causing the algal bloom? Can we afford the energy transition?
3: Questions. They've never been more important. So the one thing we'll never question is our duty to keep asking. ABC News, keep asking.

0: Let's talk the sport of boxing. That song is Jimmy Sharman's Boxers by Midnight Oil. Of course, the sport of boxing has changed so much over the years, hasn't it? We learnt this week that one of the greatest Australian boxers has died in Tony Mundeen. And so tonight we thought we would spotlight the sport and remember the great Tony Mundeen. Bianca Bam Bam Elmer is a boxer. She's an Australian boxer from Canberra. She's been the Australian flyweight champion and the Oceania boxing bantamweight champion. And Bianca Bam Bam Elmer joins us now. Hello.
1: Hi, how's it going?
0: Should I call you Bam Bam or Bianca?
1: Well, yeah, it's even just hearing my name back, it just makes me laugh. No, you can call me Bam Bam. Why not?
0: Boxing as a sport has changed a lot, hasn't it?
1: Yeah, it's morphed into so many.

0: different things now. Before, it was such a fringe sport, well, at least for females. But now it's got a little bit of a mainstream edge to it. And yeah, and it's like it's more people can go into the gym and box and not feel as threatened, and it's not so fringe. And yeah, it's definitely changed, and it's become, I think, maybe more friendly in the eyes of general people.
1: Do you see it as a combat sport where you attack your opponent, or do you see it more as a martial arts sport where you learn to protect yourself?
0: That's a very good question. I always was a defensive boxer. That was my style. So I would rely heavily on footwork and trying to be evasive. And I mean, the whole premise of boxing is to try and set up traps for your opponent, and try and preempt what they're about to do. So it's very strategic. So if you come in like a thug, just throwing a whole heap of haymakers, and you're with a crafty boxer, you'll definitely get floored. So I would say it's more of a martial arts, although now I'm hearing myself say that. It's a beautiful blend of both.
1: There's so many divisions. I mean, we know about the heavyweight boxers because of this fellow.
2: The rumble. Don't we rumble? Float like a butterfly and sting like a bee. Rumble, young man, rumble.
1: Possibly the greatest of all time, but you're a flyweight champion and a bantamweight champion. I didn't realize there were so many divisions in the weight class.
0: Yeah, there is. And then there's so many belts. So there's so many divisions and there's so many belts. So, and there's so many, yeah, I guess like sanctioning bodies as well. So it's, I would say that, yeah, you can find yourself representing, you know, depending on, you know, who's your promoter. You can come in and you can fight under multiple belts, and the weight divisions, at least now for women, have increased. But like when I started in the amateurs, there was only three weight divisions. There was 51, 60 or 75. So women had to squeeze into any of those divisions, which was very difficult. But for men, there's always been a lot of divisions.
1: It's a much safer, and it's a much safer sport, isn't it, today? No?
0: Yes, I would say so. Well, I don't know if I would ever put safe and boxing in the same sentence, but it is, and like there's more awareness of obviously head injuries and concussion, although I had a conversation with ABC not that long ago about CTE and education in the boxing world. And it's definitely, you know, at least when I was boxing, it was never spoken about. People weren't aware. There was no education. But referees are definitely faster to jump in. Like I've had a few of my boxing fights just stopped prematurely, which I would have loved them to go longer. But if there's any, and I think this is particularly for women, if there's any sign of injury or if she's looking a little bit off her feet in any way, the ref will jump in immediately, more than, say, for a man. But just on the weight division part, I would say that weight division sports in itself are very unhealthy because you're having often to squeeze yourself in unrealistic weight divisions, and that's done through really extreme ways, like if
1: extreme
0: I could spend
1: weight loss.
0: Telling you all
1: Bianca, you've obviously had great success in the sport. What attracts you to doing this sport, being part of the sport of boxing?
0: I think when I, even now when I coach and I try and coach women, there's so much transference to other parts of your life. I think it's any individual sport where you're having to tap in to your own resilience, tenacity, where you have to push yourself beyond your own limitations, gives you an edge and self-esteem that I don't think other things can do in such an extreme way. And there's a stoic nature, like the boxing lifestyle is very stoic. So you have to be very committed in all areas of your life. And so there's, it kind of, how could I describe it? It transforms you spiritually and physically. It's really beautiful. And then, of course, all of the journeys, you know, of meeting people, traveling and, you know, and fighting different people and, yeah, losing, like I think losing is really important.

0: and I've had these discussions a lot, I think it's really important to lose in life. And there isn't many areas of where we're kind of permitted to do that. And yet boxing, you've got 50-50 chance you're going to lose. So you have to kind of, you have to deal with loss every, all the time. And that, and that in itself is a really beautiful journey.
1: Mm-hmm. So to the loss over the weekend of boxing great Tony Mundine, age 75, the only Australian boxer to compete professionally across four weight divisions, and he held four different Australian titles, middleweight, light, heavyweight, cruiserweight and heavyweight. Did you ever meet Tony Mundine?
0: Yes, I did. And I, like, when I was actually just going through his profile, I had absolutely no idea how many fights he had. Had so many fights. It's so incredibly... And again, you know, in the days where it wouldn't, I've had so much cushioning, you know, with maybe the size of your gloves and the referees. And yeah, so for him to be, have that much experience in the sport and have so many fights, yeah, so much respect for him. Yeah, I met him as a really, I just remember meeting him and him being a really kind and immediately very friendly, really strong eye contact. And he just cracked a joke with me, like, immediately. So he was very easygoing. And then, of course, I've trained at the gym in Redfern.
1: Oh, have you? Okay. Yep.
0: Yeah, this was a while ago before it was $11 for a coffee and seriously gentrified area of Redfern. So it was a bit, yeah, it was like a bit of a challenge to go down there, even though, of course, I wasn't at all challenged by it. But it was, yeah, it was really, yeah, it was a great gym, great sparring for me. I've met his Anthony as well a few times.
1: Yep, Anthony Mundine. Tony Mundine, like,
0: He
1: did a lot, didn't he, for Indigenous youth through the Redfern boxing gym that he had.
0: Yeah, and the mentorship. And then just standing firm for his belief systems as well. You know, when I was thinking about it today, you know, being, I mean, and I'm talking about Anthony now, Anthony Mundine, his son, just as a Muslim Indigenous boxer who was, you know, he was so public and political in a time where there were, you know, there wasn't any real influences or, you know, voices like that in the mainstream. And he spoke about American imperialism and privilege and racism, and he put all of that, And he wore it on your shirt, and it takes so much courage because you receive so much backlash. And so, yeah, I mean, I remember reading his book when I was really young and I was really inspired by him.
1: Hmm. Liz on the text line says, thank you for remembering Tony Mundine. He is the greatest original boxer. He's an absolute inspiration. I mean, Australia's produced some really great boxers over time in Jeff Fenwick and Costa Zou and even Lionel Rose. But I think you'd have to say that Anthony Mundine and Tony Mundine, who we are remembering tonight, would be in, you know, up there, wouldn't they? Tony Mundine definitely, with his Order of Australia. He was awarded that in 1986 for his services to sport, particularly in boxing, and his services to Indigenous youth. A sad loss.
0: Yeah, yeah, absolutely. When we lose sporting legends who did so much more than just the sport, I think is the most inspiring thing. And helping, I mean, the whole thing about boxing as well is always about helping other people. It's always about helping other people. And there's a level of selflessness and the idea of mentorship. And I know that he represented that, and I know that also his son does as well.
1: Well, thank you for giving us your time, Bam Bam. Good luck with
0: My
1: your
0: pleasure.
1: Good
0: My
1: luck pleasure. With with your next meet, and thank you. Yeah, good luck. Hope we see you at the Olympics.
0: Thank you so much. Yeah, well, I think I'm much rather focusing on the coaching side now. But yes, it's been a good run.
1: That is Bam Bam Elmer. She's a boxer from Canberra.
2: Amy. ABC News with Andrew Kaloupas. Rescuers are focusing on hydropower plant projects where hundreds of workers are believed to have been trapped after the catastrophic floods in Nepal and Tibet. ABC correspondent Natalie Whiting is near the Nepali capital, Kathmandu.
3: International experts have flown in to assist with this. Obviously, time is of the essence, but they are still very much focused and telling us they're not giving up hope and they are still working on it. As I say, I know we've got tunnel experts from both China and India. There are multiple sites that they're trying to access. They're digging with heavy machinery, they're blasting. It's obviously having to be a very delicate approach, but they are coming at it from multiple angles. But look, we are obviously a week on from when this terrible flooding hit, so time obviously is of the essence.
2: Police say it's possible a man who was shot dead at a Western Sydney home was another case of mistaken identity, the second in as many days. The man, thought to be aged in his 40s, was gunned down after arriving at a home in Maryland's West about 3 o'clock this afternoon. He died at the scene. Officers say those living at the property have underworld links and are known to police. But Police Superintendent Simon Glasser says while the victim turned up with a resident who lives there, he had no known criminal history.
4: People associated with this address have links to organised crime. However, as far as we're aware, the person who has been shot, who is yet to be identified, does not have links to organised crime.
2: South Australian police say it doesn't support the lifting of suppression orders relating to the murder of five young men known as the family murders. Here's Sian Wakefield.
5: The killings took place in the late 1970s and early 1980s. In a series of unsolved abductions, police have linked to a group known as the Family. The recently deceased Bevan Spencer von Einem is the only person to have been convicted over one of the murders, that of 15-year-old Richard Kelvin. Relatives of some of the victims are demanding the public release of names linked to the case. In a statement, Acting Police Commissioner Linda Williams says investigations into the murders remain open, and there are a number of valid factors why suppression orders should remain in place.
2: The US has launched a barrage of airstrikes against Iran, prompting Iranian retaliation against American targets in Gulf states. But there's still some hope for diplomacy. Middle East correspondent Matthew Doran has more.
6: We still haven't seen that Iran-Oman deal, and of course those talks between the US and Iran, depending on who you listen to, depending on what day of the week and what time of the day you listen to the US President Donald Trump, they are either on or off, not happening at all, or the Iranians are begging to take part in those negotiations. The messaging is very mixed here. We've heard from Pakistan, which has been another of the key mediators in this war in the last short while. They are deeply concerned about this latest escalation, but still remaining hopeful that some deal could be struck into the future.
2: The federal government has announced a $600 million package to crack down on drug smuggling between Pacific Islands and Australia. The Prime Minister made the announcement at the Pacific Islands Forum Leaders Meeting in Palau, where nations have spoken about the impact drug trafficking has had on social cohesion. Anthony Albanese says the funding will help train police, improve coordination between nations, and increase surveillance.
7: Enhanced aerial surveillance, more training for regional police. The Pacific Police Initiative is playing a really important role, and as you walk around the security being provided here through the Pacific Security Group, you'll see Australians or people who've been trained in Australia as well.
2: The case for another interest rate rise is strengthening, with the latest economic growth figures adding to already stubborn inflation and firm household spending. Australia's economy expanded 2.1% over the year, suggesting demand is proving harder to tame than the Reserve Bank had hoped. AMP Deputy Chief Economist Diana Mussini says another rate rise this year is now more likely than a cut.
8: We think that there will be another rate rise before the end of the year, and it's hard to see when a rate cut could come. We had been thinking we'd get one in the second half of next year, but I just think that it's just the environment's too uncertain.
2: You're up to date with the latest from ABC News.
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1: Welcome back and thank you for being here. A lot of love for Tony Mundine on the text line. Tony put Grafton on the map, says Tim. Yes, he was born and raised around that way, wasn't he? Debrilla says, Tony Mundine, a.k.a. Chock, was such a lovely guy. And the Weekend Darlinghurst coffee crew that he drank coffee famously with are all going to be in Earlwood tomorrow for the viewing, and then there'll be a big community get-together on the Redfern Oval this Saturday. It's going to be packed, says Debrilla. Debrilla, thank you very much for that. Coming your way, Fred Watson will be here. He's very excited to be back. It feels like an eternity since we've had Fred on the show. It's only been 2 weeks. But he is back tonight at 9:30. Your calls, very welcome. He's very excited to take them and to speak to you tonight. So that's your space questions for Fred Watson. And Natasha Hotman, our producer, will bring some of the good news of the week shortly. But before we do that, let's talk farming. Farming is challenging, isn't it? We've got huge areas of land in Australia and there's loads of pests. We've got very harsh weather conditions. So any new technology is, I think, very welcome from our farming community. We've seen a lot of innovation, haven't we? The last decade we've seen pollination robots, smart soil sensors, AI to make farming decisions on crop growth or AI to make decisions on cattle weight gain. Those sorts of things have arrived. And now I read that fully autonomous self-driving combine harvesters could be on the way. Harvest season is usually around November and it's a really big time, isn't it? Because you've got to harvest when you can and often those harvesters are working 24/7. They need people to drive them, but imagine a fully autonomous combine harvester. We've got drone technology that's coming to Australia, and now I read we've even got self-flying planes for crop dusting that are on the horizon. Self-flying planes? To find out more, Jonathan Roberts is a professor in robotics at Queensland University of Technology, and he joins us now. Hello, Jonathan.
10: Hi, Renee.
1: That's a tongue twister. Jonathan Robots, professor in robotics.
10: It's kind of cool, aren't I?
1: It's very cool. How can we have self-flying crop dusters?
10: Well, so the reason for having self-flying crop dusters is crop dusting is quite a dangerous thing to do because you're flying close to the ground. So if anything goes wrong, there's not a lot of time to sort things out if you've got a pilot on board. So there's a kind of a desire to get people out of that dangerous spot and also have slightly lighter aircraft that can be electric instead of the sort of, you know, the aviation fuel they've got now. So there's this kind of a need, and the technology is basically there. So we can already have drones that fly themselves, and that same technology can go into these bigger planes that can have all the chemicals on board for the crop dusting. So then the question is just how do you make sure it's safe, because these are bigger aircraft. So there's been a number of countries around the world have, you know, been working years on the safety aspect and the protocols and the right people are trained and all of those sorts of things. But it's all very possible now.
1: So they are being used in parts of the United States and also Brazil. Is anybody in Australian farming using them?
10: I haven't yet heard of anyone doing crop dusting with these self-flying planes yet, but Australia would be a decent place to do it. You know, we've got the big spaces, we've got the need, so it's something that I can't see why it wouldn't come here.
1: Would they be incredibly expensive? Would that be a reason why we might say not?
10: Yes, and in fact, this goes to the general issue of robots in agriculture, which is, you know, there's a cost thing. And in agriculture, because of the nature of agriculture, you need, like you said in your introduction, sometimes you need lots of people or machines to do a thing, because you might be harvesting, you might be sowing things, you might be crop dusting. And then a lot of the time you don't need those things. So then it's all about the economics. You know, can, if you build something that works in a very specialist way, it might do a great job, but maybe you only need it 5 days a year. So it just might not make economic sense. So that is one of the challenges in agricultural robotics.
1: What about the idea of a self-driving, fully autonomous combine harvester?
10: Yeah, again, that's very doable. And often these things work, it depends on the scale again, but sometimes they work, you know, with two together or three together. You could have a farmer on one and the other ones could be automatic, kind of following along. So again, all of that stuff is very doable. It's the money that's the issue, and then they're moving them around. So if they're used on this farm these days, then maybe they move to the next door farm and other days, and then the question is, well, who owns them? So it becomes a sort of more a business issue about how you actually make this work.
1: Hmm. I mean, farmers are not averse to new technologies. You know, they've put up, yeah, you know, electronic fences, and they now muster cattle with aeroplanes, and well, four wheel drives have replaced horses. That happened a long time ago. But do you think Australian farmers are ready for this kind of, well, it's almost a paradigm shift, isn't it? That robots are doing the work instead of human labour.
10: I mean, I think so. I mean, as you say, particularly in Australia, farmers have always been great at adopting new technology, you know, always. It's, I mean, and out of necessity, I think, because, you know, it's such a big place. All the people are in the wrong place generally for agriculture. They're not where they need to be. So there's always been a need to develop as much and adopt as much technology as possible. So I think, yeah, I can't see why they wouldn't, right? They've always embraced this stuff to get the job done. So if it makes logical sense, I think they'll do it.
1: There was an interesting research paper published by UTS last year, kind of on this, asking farmers, they interviewed a whole bunch of farmers, whether they would adopt some of these sort of new technologies, including AI technologies. And the general consensus, as I have read it, is that farmers don't yet trust these new technologies, that they're going to be reliable, that this automation is going to work for them. They described it as shit in, shit out. if the data going into a model,
10: yes,
1: is so abstract that we can't really understand it, and who can? I mean, only the computer programmers can really understand it. How can we trust the output? Was kind of the general feeling, and I yeah, can see why they might say that.
10: Yes, and it's a very valid concern, particularly at the level of AI helping them make critical decisions about what to do with their crops. I mean, you know, if it's wrong, that has a serious consequence. So it seems very understandable that they would be not trusting yet. So I guess it's like, again, any sort of new technology that we can't trust yet, a few people will be brave and try it out. Everybody else will kind of watch what happens. And if it is any good, then eventually everyone will get on board. But yes, we don't know yet whether it's really going to make a big enough difference to adopt it.
1: So you have to wait for somebody else to do it before you.
10: But that tends to happen. There always seems, with all of this sort of tech adoption, somebody's, you know, just keener than other people, and somebody, you know, takes the lead and goes out and tries things. And also, I do know that farmers in Australia are very good at sharing kind of their knowledge. They're always having conferences about this and that, about their particular type of farming. So they're good at talking to each other. So that, you know, they will share, you know, when things don't go well, and they'll tell each other when they do go well.
1: Mm. It almost feels, though, that the future for farming will require some kind of technological training or, you know, a degree in computer science.
10: Yes, I think that's where the kind of robots being used not in agriculture might come in. So all of the people listening will probably have seen all of these videos of humanoid robots in China recently at the humanoid games. And they're sort of a different type of robot in that they're a general purpose robot. So the idea is instead of what build a robot to do one type of thing, you have a robot that can kind of do lots of different things because it can use all of the stuff that we have. So imagine in agriculture, you'd have a humanoid robot that would jump on the existing tractor or would, you know, jump out of a ute and help patch the fence.

0: boxes, or it would do all the things that people can do now. So that type of general purpose robot is being developed for the city for sure, and for industries, heavy industries and all of those sorts of things. And they're part of that design, and that hope is that they will be very easy to teach and instruct. So you won't need a PhD in robotics to actually get them to do what you want to do.
1: So you won't need backpackers from across the world to come and pick your fruit. You just get some, humanoids to come onto the farm and do that job.
0: I think, again, if the economics makes sense, because the beauty of backpackers is they come and do the job when it's needed to be done. It might be a few weeks, and then they go off and, have a holiday, or they go to another farm for a few weeks and then go and have a holiday. So it's what so that's why that works, because you don't need those people that many people all of the time. So with robots and humanoid robots, so they might do all of this stuff, that time of year to maybe it's picking fruit, and then what are they doing the rest of the time? And there may well be lots of things that they can do. Maybe they all get on a bus and go into the city and do other stuff. So it could be the same problem of, it's about spreading the work sort of across the year.
1: Gosh, it's amazing to imagine. On the text line, this texter says it was amazing. We were in Temora just a few days ago, and we were watching a large drone go back and forth over a crop, spraying when and as needed. So
0: Great.
1: it's already
0: Okay,
1: happening with
0: sorry.
1: drone technology. Yeah.
0: And drone technology is the slightly simpler type of robotics technology, because you've got the big sky. You're not running into things if everything's kind of set up properly. Whereas once you get onto the ground, it all becomes a little bit more complicated. So it's a great place to start.
1: But these self-flying planes, I mean, they've got a wingspan of like 12 meters, don't they?
0: Yeah, they're big.
1: They're big. So if
0: they're big. They need a road to take off and land on.
1: if something went wrong with them, I mean, that could be catastrophic.
0: So that's why they're, the people that operate them, work with the regulators in whichever country they're operating to come up with a very good safety plan about, and it's absolutely planned. What happens if this engine fails? What happens if, this radio system goes down? All of that is planned so that should something go wrong, it's kind of known what's going to happen, and that's been deemed to be safe because there aren't people in that area or whatever needs to be done in case of an accident.
1: Rusty says when the satellite went down last year, the farmers could not sow or harvest. I got a call to come and help using my old machine to do the job. These computer-based tractors were just sitting idle. The ones who were trained on them couldn't even use the older machines.
0: Yeah, I think that's yeah. That I mean, that is a very valid point. If we, with any technology, again, if we become reliant on that particular tech and it doesn't work, then we're kind of in trouble.
1: So we how to fix these really high-tech AI-driven machines when they break down, or when satellites go down and they don't know how to fix themselves. That is, that's an issue.
0: It is an issue.
1: Hey, thanks for your time, Jonathan.
0: No, you're welcome. That was good.
1: Jonathan
0: Thanks.
1: Roberts from Queensland University of Technology. He's a professor in robotics. 20 minutes past 9. I'm Renee Crosh.

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5: Wow! I feel good.

0: for some of the good news of the week, and Natasha Hotman is here. Hello, Tash.
1: Hello, Renee.
0: Before we start, I do need to say it's been a week since the Paul Tibbett floods.
1: Yes.
0: And I woke up today to read that another Australian survivor has been found alive and well in Tibet.
1: Which, what a relief.
0: Oh, my goodness. And I just thought, imagine that family knowing that their loved one is in Tibet safe and well and wasn't in anywhere where this incredible disaster has unfolded. Harrowing for all the families that are affected, and there's so many. There's still close to 4,000 people across the world missing, and still 38 Australian citizens still missing as these search and rescue operations continue. But one more Australian survivor. I think there's been five that have now been accounted for that were previously missing. And that is some good news.
1: That is definitely some good news.
0: So on to other matters.
1: On to other matters. I'm going to be talking about a three-year-old golden retriever named Bruno. Now, Bruno recently saved the life of a fellow dog this month, and he did it through a dog blood donation, which I didn't even know was a thing.
0: For dogs to donate blood?
1: To other dogs. Yeah.
0: Do they go to the donor caravan?
1: I think what happens, according to this story, is that there is a register which you can

0: is a fit, healthy adult dog over 25 kilograms with no pre-existing health conditions, it can be a potential donor.
1: Mm. I wonder how many different blood types dogs have.
0: I know. I wish I knew. But it's so fascinating. So this is a dog named Bruno, who is an absolute superstar and has saved the life of another dog.
1: Mm. Very nice. Very nice news indeed. Mm. Tell us about the Women's Refuge in Sydney that is going to open thanks to philanthropic donations.
0: Yes. So Mary's House is a service that provides emergency accommodation for women and children escaping domestic violence. And they've got a refuge that's provided more than 20,000 safe room nights for women and children and families. And through donations, they've actually been able to secure a second site that will provide temporary crisis accommodation for these women and families. So it's incredibly hopeful for this charity because they're able to provide more support for people in a housing crisis, in a place where there are often services turning away people because there are just not enough beds. So more beds for crisis accommodation, that is a good news story.
1: Absolutely. So when will it open?
0: Hopefully it'll open later this year. I think in October that they're going to be fitting out the new site with security and making sure it's fit for purpose. And then hopefully by the end of the year, they'll have people staying in it.
1: Mm. And do you know, like, these houses that provide refuge for women fleeing domestic violence, can the women stay there sort of indefinitely?
0: Usually in crisis accommodation, the turnover is around 2 weeks. What happens, I mean, it depends on the scenario, right? But most of the time in crisis accommodation, people are actively seeking a rental or trying to find secure housing. It's just a point in time where people have no place to go, no safe to be, and they just need a moment to gather themselves.
1: But we know how difficult it is to find permanent housing. So what if that stopgap is greater than 2 weeks?
0: Exactly.
1: Does the refuge provide the support to help them with their next
0: step?
1: With their next step.
0: Yes, that's where social workers can step in and help. And there is some government funding for people experiencing crisis, but you just have to prove that you're actively seeking rental properties.
1: Mm. Okay, well, that's good. That's good news for Mary's House. It's in Sydney's north, is it?
0: Yes, that's right.
1: Mm. And finally, tell us about 24-year-old Johnny Charles.
0: So Johnny Charles has given me hope because I have a car that's not quite a lemon, but maybe lemon adjacent on its way, perhaps. And this story, he's given me hope because Johnny Charles is living out his dream, traveling Australia, and he's doing it not in a four-wheel drive or an SUV or a ute, but in a hatchback, his trusty Corolla. So in his 2002 Corolla, he's ventured into one of Western Australia's most famous four-wheel drive tracks. He recently has done river crossings. He's gone on rocky terrain in a vehicle that cost him $2,000. And he said it served him quite well as a delivery driver through university. And he thought, why not? This is the car that I have and I want to travel Australia. I want to see the sights. And he's done it. Which I find so remarkable.
1: How does he take a Toyota Corolla, though, across the Kimberley?
0: So this is what he's done. He used his engineering degree and experience at a mechanics workshop. Definitely it's been put to use. So to keep his engine dry across river crossings, he did a homemade snorkel from a $2 pool noodle. And duct tape is how he did the river crossing. So, you know, it was quite fantastic for onlookers to see him cross the river. And it was just met with cheers and so many people so excited to see this 2002 Corolla cross with a pool noodle attached to it.
1: I'm guessing the Toyota Corolla that he's bought is not a lemon. If it's doing that.
0: Oh, I mean, it just
1: don't take your car, Tash. Don't take your lemon of a car into Western Australia's Kimberley.
0: No, I don't have the engineering degree.

0: or mechanics workshop experience to maybe put my car through that.
1: You wouldn't need it if you've got a four-wheel drive.
0: Maybe I just need to save some money, get the four-wheel drive, then do the lap.
1: I think so, but good luck to him. 24-year-old Johnny Charles, where is he from?
0: So he's originally from Victoria. Mm. So, yes, he's having a great time travelling through Australia. He's also got in his boot a coffee machine and a grinder, and he has a Cafe Corolla where he charges $5 per coffee, which is helping fund his travels. He's got a cafe in the back of his Corolla, which I find so lovely.
1: He's living his dream. Hey, thanks, Tash.
0: Thanks, Renee.
1: Fred Watson next. Any question, doesn't matter how curly it is, you can ask for Fred Watson, Australia's astronomer at large. He's back tonight. 1-300-222-702 is the number. Or the text line 0467 922 702.

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1: Best thing you'll ever hear.
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0: Australia's astronomer at large, Fred Watson, has been missing in action for 2 weeks, but he is here alive and well tonight, and you can be too. 1-300-222-702 for a question for Fred, or you can ask on the text line 0467-922-702. Hello, Fred.
1: Hello, Renee. How are you doing?
0: Great to have you back.
1: Thank you very much. It's nice to be back.
0: shall we get into the questions? I know we've got some fabulous stories to get through as well, but let's go straight to the phone lines. 1-300-222-702. Hello, Harry.
2: Hello, Renee. How are you?
0: I am very well. How are things in the Tweed Heads? How are things in Tweed Heads where you live?
2: I can't explain it. It's that good.
0: It's that good. Go ahead. What's your question for Fred, Harry?
2: Hey, Fred. I hope your travels were fine and with that experience of the solar eclipse.
1: They were. Thank you. Yeah, that's great.
2: Yeah, must have been amazing. One question I want to ask is this new telescope I think America launched recently, and it's going to be studying dark matter. Is that correct?
1: It is, yes, among other things.
2: Yeah, exactly. I mean, space is nothing in it. You know, it might be an asteroid or a meteorite flying through. Has it any, what are they going to study with that
1: thing? Well, yes, yeah, so, this is one of the items that I've flagged to speak about with Renee tonight, because it is big news, this story. It is called the Nancy Grace Roman Telescope. Nancy Grace Roman was, sometimes she's called the mother of astronomy within NASA. She was a senior NASA executive, passed away quite a few years ago, I think, who basically advocated for instruments like the Hubble Space Telescope to get things like that off the ground. So she's definitely somebody with a very worthy heritage in this field. So it's great that the telescope carries her name. And in fact, in many ways, it looks a lot like the Hubble telescope. It's the same design in terms of the size of its mirror, 2.4 meters. But the big difference is that whereas the Hubble telescope could see things in great detail but only look at a tiny little area of sky, this new one can also see things in great detail but can see 100 times more sky than the Hubble telescope can. And so that makes it what we call a survey telescope. It means it can look at many, many different objects simultaneously, and that lets you do statistical surveys, a bit like population census studies that we do on Earth by sending questionnaires out, except you don't do questionnaires, you look at the spectra, the rainbow spectra. But it also lets you find the outlying objects. And to go to your question, you're absolutely right. Dark matter and dark energy are two of the areas in which this telescope is being specifically targeted. And they are properties of the universe that are very poorly understood. Dark matter in particular, we know, makes up 85% of the matter of the universe. For every kilogram of normal matter, there's more than 5 kilograms of dark matter, and we don't know what it is. And dark energy is whatever it is that is making the universe expand more rapidly, the accelerated expansion of the universe. So two things with similar names, but very different. One is the property of the universe itself, that's dark energy. The other is something like matter, but it doesn't interact with normal matter in any way other than by its gravity. So how does a survey telescope tell you about these things? And the answer is you can use it to map the way matter is distributed in the universe, and that means galaxies, looking at the way galaxies string out, they're clumped together, they sort of form honeycomb sheets almost

0: of galaxies with voids in between them. It's knowing that structure of the universe and recognizing that that is imprinted on the universe by the material in it, by the gravity of things in it, and analyzing that lets you, we hope, get insights into the nature of dark matter and dark energy. So it's a story that will unfold over the coming years, but dark matter and dark energy are the two biggest conundrums in the universe, and hopefully this telescope will help us solve them. And by the way, it also will be looking at planets going around other stars, exoplanets, which is a very important piece of work as well. So something to celebrate, Harry.
1: Absolutely. And it's going to block starlight. Is that right? In order to view these planets and nearby stars, it's got the power to sort of, well, it's got the ability to block starlight?
0: Exactly, that's right. There's a technical name for that. We call an instrument that does that a coronagraph, because it basically blocks out the light. And you can only do it really in space. You can do it also on high mountains. Actually, during our travels last month, we were at the Observatoire de Pic du Midi, which is in the Pyrenees in southern France, and they have coronagraphs there because the atmosphere is so thin that the atmosphere doesn't scatter light. So what you do is you blot out the light of your star, and then you look for the faint objects that might be very close to the star, and that usually means a planet. And so that's the sort of work that they've done at Pic du Midi, but it's even better to do it in space. And with some of the instruments, and again, here Australia has played a role in this. One of my colleagues at Sydney University has invented what's called an interferometric coronagraph. It flies on the James Webb Space Telescope, and I think it'll probably be flying on the Nancy Grace Roman Telescope as well. Something that's just a little bit more than just blocking out the light. It does some very clever things with the light to let you see that region around a bright star that might be hiding a planet, which of course is very, very much fainter than the star.
1: Thank you so much for your question, Harry. Let's go to Hurstville, and Gordon joins us. Hi, Gordon.
2: Oh, hello, Renee. Hello, Professor Fred.
0: Hi, Gordon.
2: Professor Fred, I've got a question about the formation of black holes. Could you explain how a black hole begins its life? And does it rotate on an axis? And if it does, what forces cause that rotation?
0: Yeah, so the easiest way to think about this, and there might be different ways of forming black holes, but the one that we understand best perhaps is what's called a core collapse supernova. This is a star that gets to the end of its life, and it basically runs out of fuel, and so there is a strange sort of explosion, but it's a collapse as well as an explosion, because the core of the star will collapse on itself. Now, depending on the mass of the star, you might get something called a white dwarf, or you might get a neutron star, but you also might get a black hole. And a black hole is when there is no other force that will actually resist the gravitational pull of this core as it collapses. So here's this lump of stuff, the core of a star. It is no longer supporting itself by radiation, which is how stars stay stable. And so it then collapses. And there aren't any forces left that will prevent the gravity from just pulling it into a single point. And that's the definition, actually, of a black hole, is a point of infinite density, because you've got essentially a lot of matter concentrated into something we call a singularity, a point with no dimensions. So you might think from that how can a black hole have a spin if it doesn't have dimensions? But what happens is that the spin of the star itself, the star that has collapsed, that spin is actually fossilized in the black hole. It's still spinning because the nucleus of the star was spinning. And so the black hole itself will have a spin. It's one of the few properties that we can know about black holes. There's a theorem that I like very much. It's called the no-hair theorem. And if you saw a picture of me, you'd know why I like that, which is basically saying that the black holes give very little away. There's no hair there to tell you what's going on. But the spin

0: Temperature and the mass are an electrical charge, I think, is one of the other ones that are the only properties of a black hole that we can know. That's Black Holes 101, Gordon. I hope that's all right.
1: Oh, thanks very much, Professor. Thank you.
2: Good on you. Thank you, Gordon. A few questions here on the text line before we come back to the phones. Yes. JJ wants to ask, I heard that the recent photos from the NASA joyride around the moon showed the Earth being a paler blue than in 1969. Is that true? Could it be from pollution?
0: It's possible, yes. I hadn't heard that, actually. That's interesting. I mean, the Earth's colour does vary, and it is to do with things like particulates in the atmosphere. It depends on the weather. It depends on climate. We sometimes can do clever things during eclipses of the moon. Some scientists are very keen on eclipses of the moon. You remember, an eclipse of the moon is when the Earth's shadow passes across the disk of the moon. And what you see is this dull red glow, which is the property of the atmosphere. But that red changes from time to time, and that's because the Earth's atmosphere is changing. So various different parts of science, as well as the Artemis II astronauts, can tell that, yes, the Earth's atmosphere does show to outer space that it's a fluid and dynamic entity, that things change in it.
2: Philip in Cogra would like to know, what does theory suggest, if anything, happens to matter in a black hole? Does it become energy which can't, or mostly can't, escape?
0: Well, that's true. That's the thing about a black hole. They're a one-way trip. That you can't have anything coming out of them, even light. There is a subtlety with that, something called Hawking radiation, but it's such a subtlety that it's almost not worth worrying about in the context of whether black holes can release energy. So, yes, what happens to the matter is it stays as matter, but it is concentrated in a very, very dense form, and a form that really physics can't kind of understand, in the sense that it's so unusual to have something with zero dimensions and infinite density. How do you describe it in terms of the equations of physics? Basically, you can't. So our understanding runs out when it comes to the exact nature of what a black hole will be like with this high density mass concentrated in a single point.
2: On the topic of black holes and dark matter, they're endlessly fascinating, aren't they? But you bring a story, Fred, about a possible detection of dark matter. Now, until this point, there's been no detection of dark matter. Isn't that right?
0: That's correct, yes. And so it kind of lets me perhaps elaborate a little bit on what I was saying earlier. How do we know that dark matter exists? Because we see galaxies that are spinning too fast for the matter that we can see to hold them together. They should fly apart, but they don't. And that's just one of the many ways that we see dark matter manifesting itself. It reveals its presence by the gravitational pull. So back in the 80s, there were two main theories as to what dark matter might be. They were called machos and wimps. Machos were massive compact halo objects, which were things like many, many black holes that you can't see, or orphan planets or dead stars, things of that sort, things that were quite massive. But wimps were weakly interacting massive particles, so subatomic particles. Now, nothing in the macho sphere was really detected, and so the jury, I think, has been decided pretty well since the 80s and 90s that what we're looking for with dark matter is some species of subatomic particle, maybe several species of subatomic particles that at the moment we know nothing about. And there are just a few ways of detecting them, as well as looking at their gravitational effect, which is what astronomers do. But particle physicists have got ways of looking for what would be extremely rare collisions between a dark matter particle and a normal particle of whatever material it is. And what they do is they bury deep underground these tanks of liquid xenon,

0: and they festoon the tanks with light sensitive detectors, and then they go away and hope that a dark matter particle, because these interactions are extremely rare, if they happen at all, but you hope that there will be a dark matter detection by something flashing. Basically, you get a dark matter particle interacting with a normal matter particle, and that creates a flash of radiation, gamma radiation usually, which has a particular characteristic that would tell you that this is dark matter rather than just something weird happening in the tank of xenon. And there is an experiment in the United States. It's called Lux Zeppelin. I'm not quite sure what that is an acronym for, but I'm sure listeners can find out if they want to know. And what they've said is that they have detected one event, one flash of radiation, but it has all the characteristics of being a dark matter interaction. And so it may well be that this could be the first time a chunk of dark matter, a subatomic particle, whatever it is, has interacted with a normal matter particle in a way that we can detect it. Now, this is still very early days. I was delighted to see the story was carried on the ABC News website this morning, because it is a big, potentially a big story. But, of course, there are lots of caveats. Is there another explanation for it? Or what is the certainty with which people, what's the certainty that they attribute to this detection? It's come out to be in a particle physicists talk about energies. Their particles have energies, and this is in a fairly low energy range compared with, for example, what the Large Hadron Collider, where we were a few weeks ago, what that can generate. And so it might be somewhere where we haven't really been looking for these dark matter particles. But yes, exciting news. I watch this space definitely, Renee. I hope you and I'll talk about it a bit more down the track.
1: Amazing. So a possible discovery, yes. A very exciting discovery, if it is, of dark matter for the very first time ever. Anne in Randwick is here. Hello, Anne.
2: Hello, Renee. Hello, Fred.
1: Go ahead.
0: Hello.
2: My question for you tonight is, with something like Hubble, how does it travel with dark energy being a force that's got mass in the universe? Wouldn't it hit like a red light every so often?
0: Yeah, that's a great question, Anne. Why can't we detect dark matter by the resistance that it would provide to things moving through it? That's a natural question. But the bottom line is that, and it's kind of what we've been saying, dark matter really does not interact with normal matter. It has gravitational pull, we know that. We, in our solar system, are in the middle of a very, very large blob of dark matter. It's what we call a dark matter halo that sits around our own Milky Way galaxy, and we are a tiny part of that in the solar system. And because that sort of dark matter halo is everywhere, you're not feeling a pull of it in one direction rather than another, because we're embedded in it. That's why we can't detect it that way. So it doesn't have a braking effect on spacecraft like the Hubble telescope. You don't have interactions like that. It's the only way we can detect it so far is by gravity, but this story I've just been talking about might be a new way of doing it, if we can get one of these very rare interactions between normal matter and dark matter. They are so rare that we don't even know whether they really exist, but the hope is that perhaps we've actually found one.
1: Mm, thank you, Anne. Debrilla wants to tell you that she met Buzz Aldrin in the late 1970s. He came to Sydney for an international satellite conference. He was such a gentleman, such a wacky sense of humour, says Debrilla. It was delightful to meet him.
0: Indeed, he's a nice bloke. Marnie and I had dinner with him not that long ago, which was very interesting. He was charming. He was a wonderful conversationalist. But I think his then current marriage was sort of coming to an end, and so his then wife, and I can't remember which one it was not impressed at all. And I think Marnie picked up all the vibes on that long before I did. So it was.

0: It was a great evening, but had interesting overtones, perhaps.
1: We've only got a minute left because Phil Clark is standing by to tell us what's coming up on Nightlife. But let's squeeze Mark in Newcastle quickly in if we can. Hello, Mark.
2: Good evening. Well, I had a few things as I do to ask. One was going to be about how early supermassive holes have been observed from the James Webb Telescope.
3: But
2: the question I probably would ask is, I'm doing my educational studies now. Does Professor Watson think that the information as an individual from the pictures shared is more important than the information and the data that the people collected from? As a total?
0: Well, that's a great question, actually. So what you're saying is, you know, the data that people gather with telescopes, which is just numbers, basically, they are vital because that's the real information that's coming from our experiments and our instruments. But to convert those into either images, which is often what happens, images of the sky, they basically start off as numbers coming from an electronic detector, whether that is the more important. And I guess the answer that I would give is it depends on the circumstances. Mark, so if you're a physicist and you are trying to understand dark matter or whatever it is, you're going to want to see the numbers that are coming from your instruments. You're going to want to know all about the, you know, the error functions and things of that sort, all the things that could go wrong. Whereas if you're an educator and you're trying to talk to people about the universe, really, you don't want to worry about that. You want to see the final image. You want to see what this is telling us, what the answer is. And I guess that's sort of my role these days, although once upon a time I did used to look at the numbers, but it's a lot easier now just to look at the pictures and say, oh, my God, that is so sensational, because usually it is.
1: Yeah. Interesting, Fred. Thanks for being back. And we'll speak to you next Wednesday night, same time, same place.
0: I'll look forward to it. Thanks very much. And say hello to Phil for me.
1: I will do. Don't go anywhere, Fred. Obviously, everyone has really enjoyed having you back tonight. Plenty of questions we didn't get to, but there is another opportunity next Wednesday. Phil Clark, hello, welcome.
3: Hello, Renee. How are you?
1: I'm well. I'm talking to
3: Simon Sebag Montefiore tonight about his massive book, The Making of the Modern Middle East. He's a best-selling historian and a master storyteller too, so I'm really looking forward to a conversation with him in the first hour about Iran and the collapse of the Ottomans and Abdul Nasser and the other extraordinary characters in the Middle East. So more of that. Amy Ramikas is going to talk to us about the news breakdown tonight, plenty happening in Canberra. Gareth Hutchins on the latest account figures. I don't know. The Treasurer says things are going well. Really? Do people believe him? Not sure. One of the famous fish cooks in the country, Josh Nyland, will join us to talk fish and sustainability and whether or not fish is an option going forward and all of that. And we'll play the Mighty Challenge. So we've got lots of fun and info and just good listening ahead.
1: Good on you, Phil. Thank you for that. News now at 10 o'clock. Have yourself a great night. 4 hours with Phil Clark coming your way, and I'll catch you same time tomorrow.
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8: ABC News with Andrew Kaloupas. Authorities say hopes of finding more survivors among the thousands still missing in Nepal and Tibet are fading a week after flash floods killed at least 1,100 people. Twee Ong Fitzpatrick reports.
9: Prime Minister Anthony Albanese says the number of Australians missing in the disaster has fallen from 43 to 38 after five were confirmed safe since Tuesday morning. Rescuers are trying to find survivors believed to be trapped inside the tunnels of several hydroelectric plants. Specialised teams from India, China and the United States are involved in the tunnel rescue attempts. Meanwhile, the UN says agencies are very concerned about the growing public health risk from overcrowded shelters, contaminated water and damaged health facilities, particularly for women and children during the monsoon.

0: season.
1: Detectives investigating an alleged sexual assault linked to the Sydney Swans have now spoken with four Sydney men. Olivia Sanders reports.
2: Sexual Crime Squad detectives were in New South Wales this week, where they spoke with four men aged 25 to 30 as part of their sexual assault investigation linked to the Sydney Swans. Several adult entertainers are understood to have joined Swans players at a hotel across the road from the MCG in the early hours of August 17. Three women subsequently made a report to police. No arrests have been made and no charges have been laid. Victoria Police says the investigation is ongoing and detectives are set to speak with several witnesses believed to be in the hotel room at the time of the alleged incident.
1: In a statement, the club reiterated it apologises for the distress and disappointment the matter has caused, but said it was unable to comment further. Iran says it's launched a wave of attacks on American targets in the Gulf in response to intense US strikes on Iran. Kuwait says a drone hit a residential complex, causing a fire but no casualties. Bahrain says it was also targeted. More from the BBC's Yola Nell in Jerusalem.
3: The Middle East is on edge once again after the latest series of US strikes on Iran and Iran's retaliation against US allies in the region, in the Gulf and Jordan. Pakistan has said that it remains engaged on talks to try to end the six-month-old war, but President Trump has said he couldn't care less whether Iran returns to the negotiating table, and he has threatened to hit Iran much harder. All of this is pushing up oil prices once again.
1: Police say a man shot dead in the doorway of a Western Sydney home this afternoon may have been another case of mistaken identity. The man, aged in his 40s, was visiting a Maryland's West home around 3 o'clock when he was shot, dying at the scene. Police say those who live at the home are well known to police and have links to organised crime. The victim arrived at the home with a resident who lives there and two young children. Police Superintendent Simon Glasser says the victim was not on the radar of police and has had no known criminal record.
4: The victim has no links to organised crime that we are aware of. However, he is associated with people that reside at this address. It's very early on in the investigation. However, tragically, that is a possibility that the wrong person has been shot by these offenders.
1: Australia will spend $600 million on a Pacific-wide crackdown on drug trafficking. Pacific leaders meeting in Palau have endorsed the Wanga Moana initiative, aimed at improving intelligence sharing between police and security agencies across the region. The scheme will also boost aerial surveillance alongside other measures, as cartels increasingly use vessels and submersibles to move cocaine and methamphetamine. Prime Minister Anthony Albanese says much of the drug traffic moving through the Pacific is ultimately bound for Australia.
5: Australia is a destination, tragically, for much of the drug trafficking that seeks to go through the Pacific, with related issues of transnational crime.
1: Former British pop star Paul Gadd, better known by his stage name Gary Glitter, has pleaded not guilty to 8 charges of historic sex offences against a young girl. The 82-year-old rose to fame in the 1970s as a glam rock star. He's accused of abusing the girl between 1978 and 1981, when she was aged between 8 and 11. Prosecutors previously said the alleged offences took place at Gadd's home in the London area of Kensington.
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0: This is Nightlife, and it's Wednesday night. Good to be with you. First hour of the program as well. Hope you're well. Hope your day was just fine. We've got a feast of great listening tonight, so I hope you can stay with me. First hour, 10:06 Eastern Time. It's 8:06 in WA. Western Australia, sorry. 8:06 in Western Australia. It's 10:24 in South Australia and the Northern Territory. We're right through the Pacific, courtesy of Radio Australia. We're at 10:06 in Port Moresby, Fiji and Kiribati. It's 10:06 midnight. Good to have you all on board. And, of course, right around the world with the World Wide Web as well. 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Or listen to us on the ABC Listen app, which is a terrific way to listen. Download that on your phone or other device and, hey, presto, you're away. And you can therefore get access to all our podcasts as well. I'll be talking to Simon Sebag Montefiore in our first hour about the making of the modern Middle East. Really looking forward to that conversation. But if you wanted to grab or catch up with our conversations last night, among them the session we did on the fashion business, which was lots of fun, then you can grab those off the ABC Listen app or through the website as well. I spoke to the Fin Review's fashion editor, Lauren Sams, and she had a fashion tip for those who want to be ahead of the curve.
1: One thing that I will be very interested in seeing at the Chanel Cruise show earlier this year, the new creative director there debuted a pair of sandals that didn't have any toes. So it was sort of a little cup of leather that strapped onto your heel and a bow on the top, and there was nothing that covered your toes.
0: What, no sole? No sole?
1: No. So sort of half a sole.
0: I see.
1: Which it was very polarizing at the time, but in 18 months' time, everyone will be wearing those. You mark my words. They will be the Crocs of summer 2027.
0: See, and don't tell me you didn't hear it here first, all right? 1-300-800-222 is my number if you'd like to contribute or make a comment or ask a question tonight. In our first hour tonight, the Middle East has shaped some of the biggest and most consequential events in modern history. But how did we get here? How did Osama bin Laden rise to power? Where did Iran, the modern state of Iran, come from? How did Britain and France carve up the modern Middle East? We're going to talk about it with the master storyteller and historian Simon Sebag Montefiore in our first hour tonight. Looking forward to that conversation. Nightlife News Breakdown with Amy Remikas, particularly the growing calls for a government-mandated opt-in model for social media algorithms. Sounds like a good idea. Chances of it happening? Well, off the back of the gambling advertising thing, you'd probably say very little. We'll get Amy's take on these issues. Top Australian fish chef Josh Nyland's going to join us tonight as well. Plenty to talk about there. And I'd love to talk to him about whether or not fish is sustainable as a food into the future, do you think? So he'll join us as well. We'll play the Mighty Challenge as well. So we've got plenty of things on. Love to have your company. 1-300-800-222 is my number. If you would like to join us, I would love you to be part of it tonight.
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0: The history of the Middle East is, in lots of ways, the history of the modern world, isn't it? These days you look at it and you think it's just a mess of war and slaughter and oil and great power contests for supremacy. Was it always like this? No, it wasn't. In his new book, The Cauldron, historian and best-selling author Simon Sebag Montefiore traces the history of the Middle East from 1900 through to the present. Now, it's a massive undertaking, as you can imagine, and we won't talk about all of it tonight because we simply can't. The stories of empires and nation-states and kings and revolutionaries and dictators. Huge figures like Abdel Nasser, for example, the ruler of Egypt, Ataturk, the secular founder of the modern state of Turkey. Where did Iran come from, and what's the genesis of the conflict in Palestine and Gaza too? We'll talk some more about all of those things. You might have some other conversations you would like to ask him about as well. But

0: let's welcome him to the program. Simon Sebag Montefiore, good evening to you. Welcome to Nightlife.
1: Good evening to you from London.
0: It's terrific to have you, and congratulations on the book. It's tremendously detailed and just totally absorbing once you're in it. I mean, in a way, you trace you. This from the 1900. It's really the beginning of this story is the collapse of the Ottoman Empire, isn't it?
1: Yeah, and it's still going on today in a way.
0: Tell me about that.
1: Well, I mean, what I wanted to do with this book is to fill in a gap in the market. You know, I often write books that don't exist. After I've looked for them, I then try and write them myself. And, you know, there are millions of books on the Middle East, and especially on just after World War One and all that, and also, of course, Israel, Palestine and Gaza. But actually, they don't explain how we got from 1900 to 2026. How did we get where we are? That's the question I'm asking. And I answer it by covering in a narrative that I hope is accessible to everybody. You don't have to be an expert. All the 19 countries of the Middle East, from Morocco to Iran, from Iran to Turkey, from Turkey down to Yemen, and of course, including Syria and Israel and everything in between. And it's been a kind of wonderful project for me. It's been alarming and impossible and insane, but also most satisfying labor of love of my career. And it begins with the Ottoman Empire, because you cannot understand anything that's happening today in many of the parts of the Middle East. And that includes particularly Turkey, of course, but also Syria and Israel and Egypt, and of course also Iran, which is you know probably the most important power in the Middle East today for all different reasons, and very much in the news. And so we go back to 1900, but the book starts neither in the British Empire nor in the Ottoman Empire, but in the middle of the Arabian Desert, which is in no empires, and it begins with 40 men riding across the desert in early 1902, and they are led by a young Saudi prince, Abdulaziz Al Saud, who storms a small fortress in the middle of the Arabian Desert, which is called Riyadh. And there he kills the governor in personal combat and takes it, and ultimately found Saudi Arabia, which is now really one of the key powers in the Middle East. And so that's where we start. And I start there because this is a story about the Arab world. This is a story about the Middle East. It's not about the British. It's not about the Americans. It's about the Arab world. And it begins with the Arab conquest of an Arab city.
0: Mm. Yes, the whole story of oil, which seems to have, of course, dominated the history of the Middle East since, is a later add-on too. One of the things that strikes me also about when you start to think of the Middle East as a concept, as an idea, is that you know we think about it as just deeply fractured and full of conflict, but of course it's home to one of the richest, most culturally diverse collections of people on the planet, isn't it? Together with India, of course, this is where mathematics and writing and thinking begins, isn't it?
1: Well, it has an ancient culture. It's never separate from the rest of the world as it isn't today. There's always been people coming and going, ideas coming and going, and the traffic has always been two-way. And that's part of the history. And most of the, you know, some of that traffic is in ideas, some of it is in literature, some of it is in trade, some of it is in oil, some of it is in conquest, and part of it is in theology and the Abrahamic faiths, for example. And it's an interwoven world of multiple ethnicities and sects is no exaggeration. That's the key to it. And, you know, but also I want in this book, I

0: to celebrate that. I call it the cauldron. It's a it's about autocrats and wars and coups and fanatics and terrorists and killers and dictators, but it's also a celebration of the openness of Islam as well. The way that there's a tradition of Islam that accepts and ideas and open thought and is friendly to the West. There's another definition of Islam that is radical and resistant and authoritarian and unfriendly to the West and unfriendly to openness of any sort. And part of what we're seeing in the Middle East in 2026 is a war between those two definitions of Islam. And of course, there's much else going on too. There's Iran's struggle to dominate and to be the key power in the Middle East. There's Israel's struggle to defend itself, but also elements in Israel who are trying to expand within within the West Bank. There is also Turkey is now a massive power with rising military influence and with the wish to expand its power to some of the places where its Ottoman forebears ruled just over 100 years ago, and they are openly talking about that.
1: Let's go back to that story you were talking about. You see this as very pivotal, the establishment of the nascent establishment, I suppose, of the modern state of Saudi Arabia with Abdulaziz.
0: Yeah.
1: Yeah. Now, tell me why that's significant and what happens.
0: Well, Saudi Arabia, is now the biggest state in the Middle East. It's a military power. It has vast oil reserves, but it also has a very significant religious authority. And as the guardian of the two sanctuaries, the Mecca and Medina, the holy cities, its king always has special authority. Whoever controls those cities has special authority, and it is just signing and developing some sort of agreement or alliance with Pakistan and with Turkey right now. So it is always a very significant power and a special power with special influence, and it's really the leader of the Sunni world at the moment. So when it was founded 125 years ago, roughly, it was nothing. It was just
1: No.
0: A young man with 40 friends seizing one city. But he wasn't nobody. He was the descendant of the Saud family, and the Saudis had had two kingdoms already in Arabia, one in the 18th century, one in the 19th century. And this is, so Saudi Arabia today is the third Saudi Arabia, if you like. And you need to understand all of this to understand how the family rules. What MBS is doing now, and he's the present ruler of Saudi Arabia, and how it approaches the world. And the key to understanding it in many ways is all these powers are just trying to achieve security now. And everybody, Turkey, Israel, but especially Saudi Arabia, are all trying to find ways to achieve security in a completely in a free-for-all multiplayer game that is the Middle East at this very moment.
1: We read it at the moment, and we see that sectarianism from our Western point of view seems to have riven the Arab world, the Sunnis and the Shia, which are the two great strands of Islamic thought, and all stem from who had the right to bear witness to the truths of Islam following the death of Muhammad. The Shias have a different view about this than that of the Sunnis, and that is the heart of the conflict.
0: Yes, I
1: How
0: mean,
1: much of this conflict explains the Middle East?
0: some of it. I mean, it started as a dynastic feud after the death of Muhammad within the family of the Prophet Muhammad, but it developed into very different cultures, traditions, theologies.

0: And yet, one can exaggerate the difference between Sunni and Shia. Of course, their rituals and ideas are very different, but they are quite capable of cooperating when they need to. And one of the things we saw after the revolution in 1979 was the Iranian Islamic Revolution was a Shia revolution led by a Shia scholar, clergyman, leader, Ayatollah Khomeini. But in fact, they revolutionized the Sunni world, which is the great majority of Islam, and they promoted a new religious political strand of ultra-Islamism that was resistant to the West, that was radical, and that was in their own image. And you can see that in their informal empire that they managed to create in the early part of the 21st century recently. They were backing Shias like the Hezbollah militia, for example, and Alawites who were the Assad family of Syria, but also they were backing Sunnis like Hamas, which was closer to the Muslim Brotherhood and was a Sunni radical, ultra-nationalist, ultra-Islamist organization. So, the two strands are different and are often at odds, but at other times they are allied. And at the same time, the Arabs and the Iranians are also very different peoples, and they have a long history of suspicion and hostility as well. But they too can cooperate when they need to.
1: Tell me about this, because it puzzles a lot of people as to how Iran ends up as this almost totalitarian Islamic state when Persia was never an Islamic. It wasn't an Islamic state. I mean, it was a great center of Shiism, of course, and there are many holy places there, of course, but it wasn't an Islamic state. How did it end up as one?
0: Well, I mean, originally the Persians, who Persia and Iran are the same thing, and the Persians were the rulers of great empires in the ancient world, and they were Zoroastrians, which means they worshipped fire, and their god was called Ahura Mazda, and they created those great empires that we've heard about in ancient history, like Cyrus the Great. And Darius the Great were their kind of leading rulers who created this huge Achaemenid empire. But later there were other empires in the sort of fourth, fifth, and sixth centuries. There was the Sasanian Empire, which was huge and at one point conquered the whole Middle East as well. So they are heirs to a great tradition that isn't Islamic, but pretty early in the conquests of the Arabs after the death of Muhammad in the 630s, they overthrew the Persian Empire and they conquered it. And since then, it has been Islamic, but it only became Shia during the rule of the Safavid dynasty, who converted it to Shia Islam with the sword, massacring those who refused or resisted. And they were 12 Shias, which means that they believed that that Islam should be ruled by the succession from the Caliph Ali all the way through, and there were 12 imams descended from him, and the 12th imam vanished mysteriously, and was, as one would say, technically became occulted, and so they are waiting for the 12th imam to return. In an apocalyptic messianic moment, and that's why they're called 12 Shias, and there are many other sects of Shia too. But anyway, so since then they've been Shias, and but they've had all sorts of different rulers. They've had various dynasties since then, and in the early part of the 20th century, I tell the story about how a self-made king, Reza Shah, established himself in 1925, and he's one of the key nation makers in the book. You mentioned Ataturk, who founded the Turks, Ben Gurion, who founded.

0: He was an authoritarian, but he was a reformer. He believed in rights for women. He promoted education for women. He, equal rights. In many ways, he was pretty successful. In other ways, he over-concentrated power in his own hands. He was vain, and often unwise, but also kind of impressive too. And when he was overthrown in 1979, by the time he reached 1979, the whole of a large part of Iranian society was united against him. And
1: How
0: so
1: much of
0: when
1: this?
0: he
1: How much of this is laid at the feet of the West, and their support of the Shah?
0: well, I think that, I mean, of course, anyone who writes a history of the Middle East, this is a region that, for all sorts of reasons, anybody who wants to be a planetary power needs to have a presence there. And so that was true from 5000 BC and the pharaohs of Egypt all the way through to America and the Soviet Union, and now to China and America and Russia. So the West, or outside powers, let's put it like that, are always present. Some come from the East, some from the West. In our present era in the West, countries like Britain and Australia, we're obsessed with the crimes of the West and what the West did wrong and everything to do with the West. And we're not really interested in the crimes committed by anybody else. But if you study the Middle East, you're as likely to look at the Mongols and Tamerlane and the Iranian rulers and conquerors like Nadir Shah in the 18th century. I'm as likely to look at them as I am at looking at Britain and France and America. But all are present, and all are trying to achieve dominance, trying to extract wealth, and of course, they play roles. Sometimes they're destructive. Sometimes they leave little trace, and so the Western involvement in the Middle East is part of that tradition.
1: Why is that? What?
0: And
1: Yeah, sorry.
0: go on, yeah.
1: Why? Iran seems friendless in the Arab world, and why is this? There doesn't seem to be any sense. There is a slight sense of pan-Arabism, I suppose, if you look at Saudi Arabia, Egypt, possibly Jordan, possibly as well, but Iran seems to sit right outside of this, seems to be
0: Well,
1: sending misending. But
0: Iran is very
1: do
0: separate
1: they
0: for all
1: want,
0: sorts of reasons.
1: even with their nearest Shia neighbor, Iraq, who they fought a long war with, why are they so friendless in the region?
0: Well, I mean, it's partly because they've acted as a regional bully, and they're essential. There's two things. First of all, there's a tradition of Persian Empire over the whole region. Secondly, there's the enormous hostility and suspicion between Persians, Iranians, and Arabs, who are very different. And sometimes that breaks out into open contempt. Then there's the promotion of extreme Islamist radicalism on the part of this Iranian regime, which is particular to this Iranian regime. And in recent times, there is the bullying and promotion of terrorism and the reckless bloodletting of this Iranian regime. And you only have to look at their basic strategy in the last 25 years, which was called the Six Armies strategy, in which they basically wanted to promote their Iranian interests by backing Arab militias, Arab backing, promoting Arab wars, costing Arab blood on Arab territory to defend Iran. And that worked extremely well for 25 years. And hence we saw what was called the Shia Crescent, or I call it the informal Iranian Empire, but there's lots of, you can call it what you like. But essentially, they managed to get control over a corridor of territory all the way from Iran to Syria and Lebanon. And that has been disastrous for the Arab world.
1: Yes, it
0: 600,000
1: has.
0: Syrians died in this Syrian civil war. It's led to the loss of many, many lives also in Lebanon, in Iraq, and that has now kind of ground to a halt, and it's in eclipse. Israel's defeated various parts

0: depths of it. And so now the Iranian regime has embarked on a different policy, which is to attack all of its neighbors. And the neighbors it's particularly keen to attack are those in Saudi Arabia and the United Arab Emirates and Bahrain and Jordan and even Egypt, all of which represent the success of an opposing ideology, an opposing definition of Islam, an opposing mindset. And they are all outrageous rebukes to the disastrous mismanagement and mass murder of the present Iranian regime.
1: 1-300-800-222 is my number. I'm talking to Simon Sebag Montefiore. He's a historian and storyteller, and he's written a extraordinary book called The Cauldron, The Making of the Modern Middle East. We're talking about it now. You might like to ask a question.
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1: What are the other ways, I think, the West often looks at the Middle East, apart from its terms of conflict and oil, Simon, is through a Western lens. We see it simply through the history of colonialism and don't really understand, I think, at all, the power that Arabs themselves have for their own stories. And in this respect, talk to me about the adoration and the status of Abdel Nasser, for example, the president of Egypt, and the status he had in the Arab world, and what's happened to that.
0: Yes. Well, I think one of the you touch on something really important there. One of the big themes of this book is that the Arabs, the Israelis, the Iranians, the Turks, the Sudanese, and many other peoples here make their own decisions. And the whole kind of the whole narrative of white colonialists being to blame for everything is one approach, and there is some truth in it.
1: There is some truth in it, yes.
0: There's some proof in it, but actually it's a very, very limited view, because you know these countries have been independent now for 80 years. And they have agency. And I am somebody who believes and respects in the agency of the Arab peoples, the Israelis, the Turks, the Iranians, et cetera, et cetera. I find it extremely patronizing for rather well-meaning Western liberals and activists who keep insisting that they are just victims and have no role in their own history. Read my book and you'll see that they have a huge role in their history, and they have done all the way through their history. But obviously, most strikingly since independence, which is really straight after World War II, they all became independent. And even during the Cold War, when the Soviets and the Americans were competing in the Middle East, they were masters at playing off the powers against each other. And in the last 50 years, they've been experts at seeking power and empire and success themselves. And they have made their own decisions. So I think that narrative is extremely limited and also insulting to the peoples of the Middle East. But you mentioned a good example of this. Gamal Abdel Nasser is one of the most fascinating characters in the book, one of the giants.
1: Yeah, he's a giant in the Arab world, isn't he? And regarded as such, yeah.
0: He's regarded now as a giant who failed, who disappointed everybody. But he's incredible. He's an incredibly charming character as well as a menacing one. He was a beautiful speaker. He was extremely handsome. He was tall. He was well-read. He was masterful, super intelligent, and his vision was of a pan-Arab nation republic that could join together many of the states that had been left by the Western powers. And he succeeded in merging Egypt, his country, with Syria, but just for 3 years. But at the same time, he spoke beautifully about Arab life, about Arab dreams, about Arab aspirations and freedom from Western domination. No. And he succeeded in 1956 in the Suez Crisis in achieving some of those things.

0: and then with the union with Syria. But he overdid it. He also destroyed Egypt's cosmopolitan society by expelling all the non-Egyptians, not just Jews, but also the Italians, the Greeks, the Lebanese, and so on. And he also established the first Mukhabarat state, the first secret police state that really became the prototype for all of the dictatorships. And he really became a dictator. And then he pushed too hard against Israel in 1967, threatening with his allies to exterminate Israel. Israel panicked and then struck back and won the 1967 war, which really destroyed the Pan-Arabist dream and made Israel a major power and really opened the way, the gates in the world of Islam to a new Islamist resistance radicalism that took the place of Pan-Arabism.
1: Let's talk about Israel and the Palestinian issue, which of course seems to bedevil so much of the of the Middle East. Perhaps it is the conflict in the Middle East, which whose resolution seems so far away. One of the things that always strikes me about this story is, and the establishment of the State of Israel, is the way the Arab story gets, because it's complicated and it also gets lost to some degree. Quite a few people in the West believe, I think, that the State of Israel was established, you know, in an empty land, when it wasn't. Of course, the truth is completely the opposite. The Arabs refer to what happened in 1946 as the Al-Nakba, the great catastrophe, because it was true for a whole lot of reasons that, you know, hundreds of thousands of Palestinians were made refugees in their own land, weren't they?
0: The Nakba is a huge part of the story in The Cauldron, my book. And I tell the story mainly, as I try and do all the way through the book, in the voice, in the using the voices of Palestinian Arabs and Israelis and other people who are the main participants. But I'm not writing a history about victims and oppressors. That's the fairy tale history for a very, very simple worldview. It's an extremely complicated story. There were, of course, a Arab majority in the Holy Land,
1: It was an
0: and a
1: it was
0: Jew.
1: an occupied land. It was not an empty land, was it?
0: I don't think anyone today thinks it was an empty land, and I'm not sure anyone, and certainly, and I don't think even the British who promulgated the Balfour Declaration believed it was empty. But I think that what happened was, in some ways, it's unique because of the Jewish story is unique because the Holy Land itself is so unique. But in other ways, it's pretty typical of the way that states were created in partitions, in ethnic strife, in war at the end of the Ottoman Empire. It bears huge resemblances to the creation of Turkey in 1922. As you'll see if you read the book, that's a completely forgotten story. And it bears huge resemblances to an almost simultaneous British scuttle from its territories without responsibility that happened in is India, Pakistan. But of course, the India-Pakistan partition was a much bigger disaster in terms of numbers. 14 million people displaced, 1 to 3 million people killed. But what happened in Israel-Palestine is a tragedy because I believe it wasn't necessary. And I show in the book the many moments when a little bit of statesmanship could have avoided it. But what happened in 47, 48 was this. There was the Palestinian Arab majority who lived there, but there was also a large Jewish minority, and by then they were about 500,000 people. They had they some of them had settled there, Some of them had been there for a long time.

0: time for many generations. And initially, Zionism was simply the self-determination of the Jewish people to have a nation like everybody else
1: Well,
0: believed in.
1: it was a political idea. It wasn't born in Europe. It wasn't born in Israel. It was a political,
0: Yes, but
1: as we know, as we know, yeah.
0: I mean, that's how. But it was in that way, it wasn't that different from Turkish nationalism, Arab nationalism, Greek nationalism, Armenian nationalism, Kurdish nationalism, all of which are told in the book. And many of those were promised states also at the end of World War I, and that's usually forgotten. So what happened, since we're concentrating on this particular theatre, is that in 1947, the British were learned that they just couldn't manage Palestine anymore, and therefore they asked the United
1: Well,
0: Nations
1: they didn't
0: to
1: want it. They didn't want to, did they? They wanted to get out.
0: they wanted to get out. Churchill called this the scuttling,
1: Yeah.
0: and scuttling was a disaster wherever it happened. In 1947, the Attlee government in Britain, Prime Minister Clement Attlee, had rushed to get out of India, and he wanted to leave India to one state, one Indian state, but the Indian Muslims under Jinnah wanted an independent state of their own. And in the end, the British were forced to agree to that. And so a new state, Pakistan, was created in astonishing ethnic strife and conflict, in which 1 to 3 million people were killed. And next, they looked at Palestine and they wanted to get out of that fast too. And rather than do it themselves, they asked the new United Nations, and the United Nations devised a partition, and the partition was appallingly done.
1: It was
0: The
1: un it
0: partition
1: was un
0: divided
1: it was
0: back.
1: unfair and a disaster, wasn't it?
0: Well, it was unsustainable, even if it was, whether or not it was unfair, it was unsustainable. It divided Palestine into seven bits, none of them defendable, sustainable, or governable. So and at that point, the British then just left and ran for the door and left the participants in this partition to fight it out. So first of all, the Jews celebrated, and because they were getting a state for the first time for a long time, for 2,000 years, and the partition was opposed by the Arab side. And so the Arab side tried to destroy the Jews. The Jews fought back, and there was a civil war. Then, on the 15th of May, 1948, the British departed officially, and the Jews declared a new state, which they called the Republic, the State of Israel. And at the same time, five Arab states invaded and tried to exterminate it.
1: Indeed.
0: And they said quite openly that was their aim. And the Israelis fought back. For a moment, it looked like they would be destroyed and overwhelmed. After all, these were five armies attacking. But the Arabs were very divided, and the Arab states actually wanted to annex Palestine for themselves. So after a brutal war in which some Palestinian Arabs were driven out, many fled. Some Jews and their settlements were also driven out from the parts that were conquered by the Arabs. And so it actually was, if one looks at it, a struggle for survival on both sides. And out of it, Israel was established itself, and Jordan, the neighboring kingdom under King Abdullah, was the other victor and conquered what they called the West Bank of the
1: Yes.
0: Jordan, because Jordan was on the East Bank, and that's where the name the West Bank comes from. And so they got Old Jerusalem, the ancient city of Jerusalem, and they declared themselves King of Palestine and King of Jerusalem. And the Egyptians completely failed and were defeated, and they only managed to conquer one bit, Gaza. They had planned to conquer the whole of Palestine or half of Palestine, and they were going to call it the All Palestine Protectorate, but in fact they failed. And so in the end of it, three states controlled Palestine. And tragically, while

0: the Jewish state was declared, the Arab state was never declared, and it was never declared because the Egyptians and the
1: Yeah.
0: Jordanians had grabbed the land, and that was the way it remained from 1948 to 1967. And there was very little pressure to declare a Palestinian state because those territories were ruled by Arab powers, and
1: And
0: that's what happened
1: none
0: until
1: of those Arab
0: 67.
1: powers were particularly interested in an Arab
0: They were not interested.
1: in a Palestinian state then, and
0: Well,
1: they
0: there was no concept.
1: and
0: You've got to understand, there was no concept of a Palestinian state at that time. Palestinian consciousness, as national consciousness, developed in the 1960s as Rashid Khalidi, the great Palestinian professor at Columbia University, has said in his seminal book on the subject. It really developed as in conflict with Israeli nationalism, and gradually two new nationalisms emerged, two new nations emerged that had not existed
1: No,
0: before,
1: they did not.
0: the Israeli nation and the Palestinian nation. And that's where we are today.
1: Yeah, the resolution of this conflict seems, I don't know, what do you think? Is it a key to, it's not going to be resolved, is it? There's not going to be a Palestinian state. The so-called two-state solution is not going to occur, is not
0: I
1: going
0: don't
1: to
0: use
1: occur.
0: I don't like the word two-state solution because it suggests that there's a solution that would solve all of this completely, and I think that is unrealistic, yes. But could there be a resolution where there was a Palestinian state in these territories? Absolutely, yes. It's not vanished, and in fact, some definition of that is and has always been the only way to solve this. So there are many, many definitions and plans of how this could work. But if you're asking at this very moment, both sides are now completely traumatized by the agonies that has happened on October the 7th, the Hamas slaughter and rapine, and the brutal war, the ferocious and brutal
1: Well, the
0: war
1: equally brutal slaughter in
0: in
1: Gaza, huh?
0: Gaza.
1: Yeah.
0: In Gaza. So both sides now are completely bruised and bleeding and traumatized, and neither are yet ready to talk. But there comes a moment when war and bloodletting just becomes exhausting for everybody. And sometimes then that can lead to surprising developments in a surprising way, and you never quite know when that's going to happen. Obviously, while Hamas are in control, are the most dynamic part of the Palestinian body politic, that's not going to happen. While this extremist Israeli government is in power, it's not going to happen either. So both leaderships need to change, but it happens there's an election in Israel in October, very soon. And it looks like, by the polls of the moment, that a much more decent and sensible government will come to power in Israel, and that may also spark changes amongst the Palestinians. They have elections coming too, and there are going to be changes when the leader of the Palestinian Authority, Mahmoud Abbas, dies or retires. And so, we may be at a point suddenly where, from complete diabolical disaster, we suddenly come back and find that there is something to talk about. And that isn't impossible. And I actually believe that it's not just not impossible, but essential that it does happen.
1: Indeed.
0: And I call it two nations, two republics, because I like to leave the sort of exact architecture of this plan to be decided. But the concept is still there, and it's still the right concept.
1: All right, Simon Sebag Montefiore is our guest. His book, The Cauldron, The Making of the Modern Middle East, has just been published. It's a story of the Middle East from 1900. Let's get off the topic for Simon, because there's so many other things to talk about as well.
0: I have to leave you quite
1: Yeah,
0: soon,
1: I
0: so
1: know
0: I don't
1: exactly.
0: want to,
1: Just tell
0: where
1: me,
0: should what should we talk about next?
1: tell who in your what in your view is the most successful since the 1900s, since the decolonialization and the collapse of the Ottomans? Who do you think what do you think's been the standout, most successful?

0: successful Arab state?
1: Well, I think the most successful Arab state is not Arab. But
0: sorry, no,
1: but
0: sorry, no, I'll revise that. I'll say yes, Middle Eastern state. Middle Eastern state.
1: Well, I think Turkey. I think Turkey is one of the most successful because it has combined Islamism, nationalism, and Western sophistication into one state, and so far. Until recently, it has managed to do so in a semi-democracy. I think now it is becoming a proper autocracy, and it is also becoming an ever more Islamist entity. And so I think those are dangerous things for that state and for its society, because the Turkish success depends on the cosmopolitanism, the creativity of the Turkish nation. They're highly sophisticated, educated, and they have a great historic inheritance as well. So that at the moment is probably one of the most successful states. I think Saudi Arabia is also successful, but much more vulnerable militarily and in security terms, which is what we're seeing at the moment as it comes under fire from Iran in the north and the Houthis. I mean, one has to say that for all its many flaws, Israel is also a highly successful state created in this region. And I would have to say it's the third of those. You know, it's extraordinary technological achievements. Its achievements in science and its military power are all highly impressive. And so that's why we're now at a point where in the Arab world, as you put it, three non-Arab powers, the Turks, the Israelis and the Iranians, and now joined by the Pakistanis, are all vying for influence in the region. And that is the multiplayer game where we find ourselves today.
0: All right. Why? Some might say, well, oil will determine this. Of these three states you mentioned, none of them have oil.
1: Iran has oil. Iran has a lot of oil.
0: Iran, sorry.
1: Saudi Arabia has a lot of oil. Yeah. So I think oil is part of this picture. But, you know, the world is still oil thirsty and runs on oil, whatever else we'd like to happen. And their reserves are still vast in Iran, in Iraq, in Saudi, in the Gulf states, in UAE, etc. But Turkey and Israel don't have massive amounts of oil, but they have sophistication, and Iran has all of the above. And Israel is tiny and doesn't have mass, but Iran and Turkey are pretty huge countries with huge populations. Pakistan has a huge army, a huge population, and nuclear weapons, but it's bankrupt. It's a military dictatorship in effect, though it has a hybrid democratic architecture as well. In other words, it's complicated, but oil is a key part of this. Power and trade are key parts of it too. Technology is another huge part of it. And both Iran and Turkey are very good at creating drones. Israel is really, after America, the most sophisticated military industrial power in the world, and just made huge deals with Germany and Greece and other places. So all of those moving parts will decide who wins the battle of the Middle East.
0: Yes, it's a rich and extraordinary story. Simon, it's been terrific to talk with you. Simon Sebag,
1: thank you so much for having me.
0: It's great to have you. He's the author of The Cauldron, The Making of the Modern Middle East. Appreciate your time. Thank you.
1: Thank you.
0: And his book, The Cauldron, is out at the moment. I hope you enjoyed that. We'll put it up as a podcast a little later, and you can listen at your convenience. Dido.

Dido and White Flag. All right, we've got news coming up, and after that, into the issues of the day and the nightlife news breakdown. See you then.

0: Hello, this is ABC News with David Rollins. A Royal Australian Air Force jet carrying supplies to assist disaster-ravaged Nepal has touched down in Kathmandu. 12 Australian personnel with rapid response expertise have also been deployed to the region as part of the federal government's broader response to the catastrophe. Assistant Foreign Minister Matt Thistlethwaite says most of the supplies will be distributed to the disaster zone via helicopter.
1: The plane that's landed has supplies that were requested by the Nepalese government. They include hygiene kits, food and water supplies, as well as solar lights. And will now be distributed to the search area as quickly as possible.
0: Iran has fired on US allies in the Gulf following a night of American bombardment that Iranian officials say included a deadly strike on a wedding party. The BBC's Yola Nell has the latest.
2: The Middle East is on edge once again after the latest series of US strikes on Iran and Iran's retaliation against US allies in the region, in the Gulf and Jordan. Pakistan has said that it remains engaged on talks to try to end the six-month-old war, but President Trump has said he couldn't care less whether Iran returns to the negotiating table, and he has threatened to hit Iran much harder.

0: all of this is pushing up oil prices once again.
1: The EU's foreign policy chief says an attempted drone attack last month at Germany's Leipzig airport had the hallmarks of state-sponsored terrorism. The German government says that it has concluded Russia was responsible for the drone incursion and that the EU will work on imposing further sanctions on Russian individuals in the coming weeks. Kaya Kallas says the EU has summoned the Russian envoy over the incident.
2: It is clear that we need to coordinate what more can we do in this situation where Russia is escalating and really killing the civilians and causing as much harm as they can.
1: A group of teenagers in Melbourne have been charged after a man was found seriously injured on the streets of Box Hill last month. Melissa Brown reports.
3: Police say the 53-year-old man could be heard calling for help when they arrived at the scene just after 2 o'clock in the morning on August 22nd. He was found with serious injuries consistent with a stab wound and taken to hospital, where he remains. This morning, police arrested 5 teenage boys and 1 teenage girl, all of whom have been charged with 7 offences, including assault with a weapon and intentionally causing serious injury in circumstances of gross violence. A 15-year-old boy will face a children's court today. The remaining 5 teens will be held in custody before facing a children's court at a later date.
1: A man who made sexualised deepfake images of women and children, including current and former Brisbane private school students, has been spared further jail time. Talissa Saganto reports.
4: Antonio Rotondo was convicted by a jury of 17 offences, including multiple counts of stalking and distributing intimate images. In 2023, the 56-year-old digitally altered photographs of several women and girls he found on public websites in a sexualised way. He then emailed the images to multiple recipients and uploaded some of them to a website. During his sentencing hearing today, impact statements were tendered to the district court, with some women describing the offending against them as profoundly violent, violating and degrading. Judge John Allen found Rotondo had absolutely no insight into the seriousness of his conduct and no empathy for his victims. He was sentenced to 2 years in jail, which he's already served.
1: Venice Film Festival jury president Maggie Gyllenhaal says that cinema is inherently political and that women continue to face systemic obstacles in the film industry. Speaking on the festival's opening day, Gyllenhaal says films foster empathy at a time of global turmoil and that female filmmakers often struggle to secure financing because the stories they want to tell are not considered important. Only 2 of the 21 films in the main program at this year's festival are directed or co-directed by women. In sport, a recall for defender Brandon Walker headlines 5 changes for Fremantle for Thursday night's qualifying final against Hawthorn in the AFL. Walker's played just 1 game this season, which was the Dockers' round 1 loss to Geelong. Murphy Reid, Heath Chapman, Jai Amos and the retiring Sam Switzkowski return after being managed for Fremantle's final round loss to Carlton. Hawthorn's made just 1 change, bringing in Jack Ginnivan and dropping Jack Dalton. ABC News.
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2: Yes, well, hello and how are you? Philip Clark with you on ABC Radio. This is Nightlife on the local radio network everywhere. Hope you're getting us loud and clear. You should be. No transmitter issues or repairs. No one's up the mast. I don't think they get up there in the dark. 1-300-800-222 is my number. Second hour of the program. It's 11:06 Eastern Times, 6 past 9 in Western Australia. It's South Australia in the Northern Territory. It's 11:24.

0: We're right through the Pacific with Radio Australia, right around the world on the World Wide Web. Good to be with you. Thanks for all the texts too, by the way, commenting on that interview I had with Simon Sebag Montefiore in the last hour. I'll tell you what, we'll put that up as a podcast later, so if you wanted to check it out or send it somewhere else, you could. Sue said, love the author interviews that Nightlife has. I've just got that book, Cauldron, on my Kindle. Yeah, Robin, the conversation, very interesting. The takeout and an enduring conflict with dubious beginnings and no end in sight, very sad. Yes. Peter from Caloundra, I hope you podcast the Middle East segment. Yeah, no, we will. That was that will be up there. So to, at the end of the program, once we've sorted all that out, right, you can get it through the ABC Listen app or stream it off our website, abc.net.au/nightlife. But that will be there for your listening pleasure. All right, coming up in this hour, Amy Remekas is going to lead the Nightlife news breakdown for us. Are you convinced by Jim Chalmers and the news today on the Australian economy and how well everything's going? You can talk to us about some of that. We might do some of that as an issue of the day too, as to whether or not you think things are going as swimmingly as he seems to suggest. Also in this hour, Josh Nyland, who's one of Australia's premier fish cooks too, will explain some of his views about cooking and enjoying seafood in a sustainable way. So looking forward to all of that. All right, let's kick things off with the news breakdown.
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0: Well, welcome to Nightlife News Breakdown. Leading consent advocate Chanel Contos, the founder of Teach Us Consent, was addressing the National Press Club today. She was arguing for a government-mandated opt-in model for algorithms to restore people's control over what appears on their phones and social media feeds. This measure would give people the option to just see posts from friends and accounts they choose to follow, reverting social media platforms to their original models, rather than algorithms, which, of course, point them in directions that the social media owners want you to be going. At the moment, the federal government's exploring a plan to let Australians opt out of social media algorithms if they don't want. Ms. Contos made her case today pretty forcibly at the press club.
2: Addressing the harms of algorithms is in the benefit of the government as it addresses an array of emerging issues that have been raised across industries, exacerbating confirmation bias, damaging civil discourse, eating disorders, mental health, phone addiction, and misogyny. After consulting with experts in tech, men's mental health, radicalisation, and gender-based violence last year, Teachers Consent is asking for the federal government to fix our feeds. We propose the government introduce a mandatory opt-in feature for algorithms on all social media platforms. Right now, these platforms draw on the data of each user to hyper-personalise content. We're not asking them to stop, we're demanding that they're obliged to clearly ask us first. And then, for us to be able to turn our algorithms on and off at will, for any reason, at any time, with the ability for different preferences on different platforms. This, for the first time, would introduce informed and affirmative consent to our screens.
0: Yes, she says that social media outlets were exposing young boys to misogynistic manosphere content at unprecedented rates.
2: We owe it to our boys and young men to not hand-deliver them to an industry that takes their valid concerns, fuels the fire with unfounded grievance, and then extracts their strong emotions for profit. We owe it to our girls and women to make sure the people around them are not systematically indoctrinated to see them as inferior and resent them for being the basis of their problems.
0: Joining us tonight to lead the Nightlife News Breakdown is Amy Remekas, Chief Political Analyst with the Australia Institute. Amy, some other topics to discuss tonight, particularly the GDP figures, which we'll get to in our economics discussion with Gareth Hutchins in this hour. But this opt-in model seems to make a lot of sense to a lot of people, doesn't it?
3: Yeah, I mean, like, it's not the first time that this has been raised. People have been talking about wanting more control over their feeds, you know, for quite a number of years now, for all of the points that that were just raised there by Chantel. One of the issues, though, is that it puts the onus again on the user rather than the social media platform itself. And one of the, not criticisms, but one of, like, the arguments for why we should perhaps be aiming even bigger is that we're basically throwing our hands up in the

0: air and saying there's nothing we can do about the algorithms, much like what we did with the under-16s ban. We can't do anything with the actual social media platforms. So what we need to do is, you know, control the users. Whereas there is an argument that we should actually be using our governments to put pressure on these social media platforms, regulate them as we do other businesses, and force them to have a duty of care to their consumers and their customers, and force them to ensure that this sort of harmful content isn't being pumped into people's feeds.
1: Yeah, there does seem to be a lot of research backing the opt-in model too. This is what Dan Angus, the Professor of Digital Communication and the Director of QUT's Digital Media Research Centre, had to say to ABC News Radio today.
2: The idea of improving user agency is certainly something that most research suggests is a very good move. So particularly in the centre that I lead, we've done a considerable amount of research with young folks, and one thing we hear consistently from them is they want greater control over their experience of the various social media services that they do use. So we're absolutely on board with the idea, and the research certainly supports the idea that user agency in terms of how your feed is constructed is a really positive proposition.
1: Yeah, well, it sounds sensible, although, of course, it would cut into social media provider profits big time, wouldn't it, Amy? And that would mean strong opposition.
0: Yeah, and we haven't had too much success with trying to do that sort of thing, which is, again, one of the reasons why we have the under-16s ban and why we don't have gambling advertising reform, because they do mount pretty big arguments against this sort of stuff.
1: Exactly, yes. So, yes, witness gambling. We didn't get very far with the opt-in model there, did we?
0: No, if only we had a brave government that was able to, I don't know, do its job and say we're going to do this whether or not you like it.
1: Yes, all right. The down the pitch dead bat of the Prime Minister on the matter. Now, look, some people think that we need other solutions. For example, Nationals leader Matt Canavan says he's more concerned about schools rather than social media feeds. He says that the reason young boys get engaged in the so-called manosphere is largely due to what he says is the feminisation of the school curriculum. He suggested that it's down to the teacher mix.
3: So I think we've got to have a deep, hard look at why young boys are attracted to this stuff online. It is terrible. It is toxic. The reason, a big reason for that, in my view, is they're sick and tired of getting lectures about how bad men are at school. They're sick and tired of the feminisation of our curriculum. Maybe we should look at getting more male teachers in.
1: Is it that simple, Amy?
0: Oh, my God. Like, this argument just drove me absolutely insane when I heard it this morning, because first of all, teachers don't create the curriculum. That is set by education departments, which do tend in leadership roles to be quite male heavy. It is not like, he's not wrong that most teachers in schools are women. So women make up about 70 or so percent of the teaching workforce, but only 34% of school principals in Australian schools are women. Mm. So if you want to go into private schools, which Matt Canavan knows very well, then women are only 28% of the principals. So when it comes to leadership roles, women are still not, you know, in any sort of control where you could feminize the curriculum. It is so
1: whatever that
0: ridiculous.
1: Means.
0: What does that even mean? Like, teaching that women exist or that women have had some roles in society, it is so ridiculous. What he's trying to do is what the manosphere does, what he's arguing against, which is say that women are inferior, that the idea of considering women as being equal humans is turning men against, you know, women in general. So therefore, we should only have them taught by men, men's view of history, men's view of whatever. And I'm sorry, like, come on, Matt Canavan, like, that is the patriarchy. That is literally what we are already dealing with. The idea that what people are being taught and the fact that maybe they have to argue their case in front of a woman teacher is sending them further into the manosphere is part of the reason why we cannot address this in the first place.
1: Yep. All right. Okay. Well, the argument's going to continue, I suspect, going round and round to some degree too. Look, Amy, to the gross, Amy Remekas is with us leading the Nightlife News Breakdown tonight.
0: Just another Remekas rant.
1: Oh, no, don't you be afraid of that. Amy's Chief Political Analyst with the Australia Institute. Can we talk about the growth?

0: Gareth's domestic product figures. I'll talk some more with Gareth Hutchins in this next hour about this too. But Australia, though the figures are out today, Australia's economy has grown faster than expected at 0.4% in the June quarter, 2.1% over the past year, seasonally adjusted. Is this a good thing? Well, yes, in many ways, yes. Federal Treasurer Jim Chalmers, on the receipt of the figures, was a happy man.
1: This is a robust result in really challenging international circumstances. The Australian economy is robust. It is resilient in the face of global uncertainty and conflict. And that's the main takeout from these national accounts.
0: Well, the Shadow Treasurer Tim Wilson says that's not right. He says the latest national accounts data point to us going backwards under the federal government. Well, they can't both be right. He says households and small businesses are still struggling with the cost of living big time.
2: The Treasurer's out there boasting about these numbers, but I can tell you that there is not a single small business that's going to the wall that shares his enthusiasm. Australian households and those sitting around the kitchen tables of the nation know headline numbers aren't translating to improved living standards.
0: Amy, what's the truth here? Are we tracking well by international standards, as the Treasurer claims, or not?
3: Look, I mean, it's like everyone in the economy is feeling that the economy is tough at the moment, and I don't think anyone is shying away from that. But in terms of how we're going in international standards, the Treasurer isn't making it up. In terms of real GDP growth through the year, we're matching the United States at, 2.1, which is ahead of the United Kingdom, which was at 1.2, ahead of Canada, ahead of Germany, et cetera, et cetera. We've seen employment growth, which is one thing that people thought would fall more, and perhaps the RBA would like to see a tighter labour market, as they call it. But we've seen about 9.8% since May 2022 in terms of employment growth. That is leading internationally. When you get into business investment, which is something that I know a lot of people have been looking at in terms of inflation, we're not doing too badly there either. In fact, we've seen a growth since it started dropping in June 2022. We're now seeing that get back up to, where it was in June 2016, which was one of the last high points. So we're not doing too badly. Does that mean that people are feeling good? I would say no. Like, living standards are slipping, partly because we are still behind on wage growth.
0: Real wages
3: that
0: are falling. That's right. Real wages are falling.
3: People feel it when their dollar does not go as far. And we've also seen, businesses and all of those everyday items that we use go up in price, which has not dropped back. So while the Treasurer is not making it up, it's not all rosy. But I don't think the government is pretending that. And I think every single time One Nation, gets up in the polls, the government is reminded of what the actual material pain to them of what this inflation is doing.
0: Can we talk housing? this is a real doozy, this issue at the moment. I think on the front of the Sydney Morning Herald today, there's this on their news outlets: house prices on track to plunge 13%. Housing Minister Claire O'Neill was on commercial TV this morning saying it's clear house prices are softening. The Commonwealth Bank economists have downgraded housing forecasts. They say they'll now fall around 9% from their peak this cycle. But the Minister, Claire O'Neill, says it's all swings and roundabouts. It'll all come good in the end.
4: It's clear that house prices are softening around the country, and I really recognise that, for many Australians, their house is their most important asset. What that Commonwealth Bank report also shows us is that house prices will start to grow again, and CBA says that will happen at some stage next year.
0: Yeah, the Shadow Housing Minister, Andrew Bragg, weighed in as well.
5: No one wants to buy anything in Australia at the moment. I think anyone who wants to dress up these terrible tax grabs as having helped anyone, I think, needs a new brain. I mean, the thing about these new taxes is they actually don't help anyone.
0: It's a funny thing, isn't it, Amy? Because after all, we want house prices to fall, don't we? We want them to become more affordable. Except the government doesn't really want to own that story, do they? Why?
3: No, well, because exactly this debate that we're seeing. House prices have fallen, let's take Sydney, about, 4.6% or something like that. That just takes us back to 2022. It's 2023, depending on which area you're in. This is not an outrageous fall that is seeing house prices plunge to where they were in the 1980s. It's seeing house prices plunge to where they were a couple of years ago, where we were still calling them outrageously

0: unaffordable. So we know from the banks that Australia does not have a negative equity problem, that that is not a giant issue. We also know that it's not just the tax changes that have caused this, because we know that the RBA is looking at raising rates. And when the RBA says it's going to raise rates, people tend to be a little bit more hesitant when it comes to whether or not they are going to buy a house. Mm. It is also not outside the realm of possibility that this is also part of a normal market correction, which Australia hasn't had since 2022, when house prices dropped by about 8%. So it's not absolutely crazy. What is crazy is that people are looking at this like the sky is falling in, when Australian house prices are still about 13 to 14% above the average wage. So the government doesn't want to own the outcome of this. They want house prices to come down because they know housing insecurity and housing unaffordability is fueling so much of the anger. They also know that they can read ABS statistics, you know, just as well as anyone else, that there has been a generational change in power in this country. And the power now sits, when it comes to voting block numbers, with younger generations, right? So it's under the baby boomers now, who have not historically been able to get the same housing security that their parents and grandparents did at similar ages. They're about 10 to 15 years behind where their parents and grandparents were. So the government is just going, okay, we need to focus on these guys now. And they've done it with a very modest change, which has coincided with some inflation and with the RBA raising interest rates. That has had a tiny impact on the housing market, where the government's like, okay, good, maybe houses won't increase by so much, maybe everyone will stop being so angry with us, and maybe we can get us back to some sort of normality. The idea that this is going to cause the sky to fall in on the Australian housing market is frankly ridiculous, and is basically being pushed by people who have not looked at the numbers or have houses themselves and are not particularly worried about trying to get in this market.
1: Yeah, there's a disconnect from reality here, I must say, in what's actually going on as opposed to what people think is going on. And here's another one too. If you want to build more houses and other buildings, indeed anything in Australia, you need tradies providing services. A report today by Powering Skills Organisation says that Australia is facing a major shortfall in key workers required to power the nation's AI data centre construction sector. That's expected to be worth around $150 billion, putting arguments aside as to who benefits from that for a second. But they say Australia needs to find more than 70,000 electricians, technicians and other related tradespeople. So where are we going to get them from? I know. We'll get them from migration, because that's where they come from. Oh no, hang on. Doesn't bringing in more migrants mean fewer houses for Australians already here? It gets pretty wacky sometimes, doesn't it, Amy?
0: It does, but no, it's fine. We'll just bring in only the migrants that build houses, Phil. And then every other migrant will just have to wait until we've built the houses and the data centers. And then we'll work it out. I mean, the fact that people are still trying to have this migration debate when we know what Australia is in terms of population and what Australia needs, and the fact that this country is built on migration, that multiculturalism is actually part of government policy, is absolutely insane. There is not a migration policy problem in Australia. There is a political one, but that's an entirely different story.
1: Yeah, no, that's true. It's very much a political, issue. Australia's population would go backwards without migrants. We do not have enough babies to keep us going. And that's a fact. All right, Amy, good to talk, as always. Appreciate it. Thank you.
0: Anytime.
1: Amy Remigas is the Chief Political Analyst with the Australia Institute, leading the breakdown tonight.
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3: Nightlife with Philip Clark.
1: That's funny, Milo. Milo's texted saying you should have asked her to get stuck into Taylor Swift again while she was at it. Amy takes a dim view of Taylor Swift for various reasons, which she explained in our extended interview with her about her new book recently. Thank you, Nathan from the Barossa.

0: Yeah, I wonder whether or not, in fact, there is as much concern about falling house prices as we're being told there is. We might discuss it in issues of the day. Nathan, if you want to give us a call, let's do it. I'd be interested to see what people think. Paul from Planland says the real estate industry wants us to believe house prices should never drop. Yeah, well, that's true. Not yes, Paul. The interests of the real estate industry and developers, of course, coincide here, don't they? 1-300-800-222 is the number. They're all good issues, though. Let's talk about them a bit later in the program. Interested to do so. All right, let's talk economics with Gareth Hutchins.
1: Economics.
0: Let's talk economics. ABC business correspondent Ian Verrand is off for a few weeks. Joining us, though, is Gareth Hutchins, ABC business and economics reporter. Gareth, good evening to you. Welcome back to Nightlife.
2: Hello. Thanks for having me back.
0: Well, as we were talking about with Amy, GDP figures out today. The Australian economy grew by 0.4% in the June quarter. That was stronger than most commentators expected. Welcome by the Treasurer. And on the surface, I guess, good news, isn't it, or not?
2: Well, it depends on your situation, whether or not you want interest rates to rise again, I think. Because after today's data, traders pushed up the odds of a September rate hike to about 70%. It's according to Bloomberg analysis of futures market pricing. Hmm. Now, before today's data, traders had the odds of a rate hike in September at 50%. Hmm. So it's gone from 50 to 70, and a rate hike by November is now fully priced in. And the market pricing suggests that RBA's cash rate.
0: Let's just hang two more seconds
2: because they now think that the cash rate will peak around 4.8% by the middle of next year. So that's almost two more rate rises than the current level of 4.35. Now, why are they doing that? It's because the level of activity in the economy is just still a bit stronger than the RBA was anticipating or would like to see at this point in the economic cycle. They said that the level of demand is just a little bit too strong still for it to pull inflation back down into the 2 to 3% band on the time frame that it wants. So the chances of a rate hike picking up. Now, if you have a mortgage, is that what you want to see? Probably not.
0: No.
2: If you don't have a mortgage and you've fully paid off your home, probably happy days. You'd get greater interest on your savings account if you have savings. You can go buy another trip on that boat around the world. I mean, you only go once a year, so why not go twice?
0: Huh. I don't think many people are in this situation. Well, some are, but they are not the people who worry, I guess, one way or the other. I mean, the short answer to this is that inflation, the economy is growing, inflation is not under control, and therefore interest rates are going to go up.
2: Yeah, this thing, there's just still a bit too much activity in the economy. The economy is slowing down. It is slowing down. It's just that they want it to slow down faster so that they can just bring inflation down at the point that they want. Mm. Now, if it's going to take longer for inflation to come down than they were anticipating, then they might have to lift rates again. Now, when it comes to the GDP data itself, it was pretty messy. And economists say, it's ticking down slowly, but you've got the Middle East conflict. The economy is still dealing with the RBA's three rate rises from earlier in the year. We've got the tax policy changes that have come from the budget. There's a big wind down in public infrastructure work and a major ramp up in data center investment. So it's creating a lot of volatility and making it very messy. There's a big surge in sales of electric vehicles. I mean, I don't know whether you saw that data, but purchases of vehicles rose by over 10% in the quarter.
0: Yeah.
2: Now, that was a record sales of electric and hybrid vehicles.
0: Driven by the Middle East, isn't it?
2: Driven by the Middle East, yeah. People are going, well, if this is the case, if this is going to be in our future, these shocks that keep coming from overseas now, why don't we get ahead of them and kind of bank in lower cost of living for ourselves in the future by getting an electric vehicle? Now, that's obviously contributing to demand now, but it's a pretty rational response to what people are seeing around the world, I would have thought. But yeah, so you've got this a lot of messy crosswinds at the moment, which

0: And economists are saying that it could become even harder to spot the trend in coming months because that messiness is just going to be getting a bit worse. So yeah, you wouldn't want to be predicting where inflation will be in the next 6 months.
1: Well, I know, the Treasurer Jim Chalmers says, "Oh, this is an example of a robust economy," but is it? Productivity issues are still completely undealt with. Productivity is poor. It's been poor for a decade. He says he's doing something about it. It's not clear that it's having any effect. Private business investment in these accounts actually fell.
0: Yeah.
1: Well, if you want productivity, you've got to have higher levels of private business investment for a start, don't you?
0: Yeah, and as he said, yes, Australia has a quite strong level of growth compared to other comparable economies.
1: Mm.
0: But then others pointed out, well, but what's our level of growth per person? It's 0% at the moment.
1: Yeah.
0: And so this is a big reason why people are feeling like it's a recessionary vibe around, even though we have pretty strong rate of growth compared to other countries.
1: Mm.
0: Now, Jim Chalmers also made the point that real incomes are growing right now. Real household disposable incomes are up almost 1% through the year. Compensation of employees, which means the wage share of income, of the income that's generated by the economy, is up to 54.3%. Now, it was under 50% when the Albanese government came to power in 2022. So that has increased. And those are good things because this is a wage share of income that's going to workers. But then, people are still feeling a recessionary vibe around.
1: Mm. Yeah, exactly. People know their real wages are falling,
0: Yeah.
1: They no amount of, economic bubble chat from Jim Chalmers is making things any better, actually.
0: I know. And the problem with inflation, the headline rate of inflation is, 3.5% at the moment?
1: Mm.
0: But that's an average of all the prices in the economy. And some of the major prices, like whether it be electricity prices or, those types of significant household costs are growing at far greater levels than 3.5%.
1: Exactly. And fuel, electricity.
0: Exactly.
1: I know. All right. Gareth, just before you go, you've been reporting on the interest in a new book about the tech billionaires that's hit the New York Times bestseller list in a big way. Tell us about American independent journalist Gil Duran and his book Nerd Reich.
0: The Nerd Reich. This is an interesting, very interesting book. This journalist is an independent journalist, but he worked for years in the mainstream media. He was an opinion editor there in San Francisco and in Sacramento, California based. He has been reporting for a number of years now about the ideology that was incubated in Silicon Valley in the 1980s and 1990s, which really inspired a lot of the new generation of tech leaders back then to start creating the types of technologies that would help them to not only undermine democracy, but undermine fiat currencies, central banks, and national governments by creating things like digital currencies. Some of the ideas that they're drawing on written by Ayn Rand, if you've heard of her.
1: No, I have, yeah.
0: A book called The Sovereign Individual from 1997, which was written by William Rees-Mogg. This was this very old, you might know his son, who's currently a politician in Britain, who was talking about the future, how technology would allow people, kind of libertarians, to really break free from governments and taxation and all of these things and create their own micronations where they could create their own laws, have these nations run by corporations with CEOs as the leaders, this type of stuff.
1: I'm not sure.
0: Now, it's very, very interesting. You can sound a bit kooky talking about it if somebody comes at it cold, but this journalist, Gil Duran, has been reporting on it quite extensively on his newsletter of the same name, which is called The Nerd Reich. And it's a really, really fascinating read.
1: Yeah, it is. Well, we're going to try and get him on the program to talk to him about it. All right.

0: Gareth, terrific stuff. The economy's humming well. You can take that as read because that's what Jim Chalmers said. I was watching him on the 7:30 report tonight, and I quite frankly don't think many people are convinced. But there you go. All right, Gareth, good to talk.
1: Great for having me. Thank you.
0: Gareth Hutchins is the ABC's business and economics reporter.
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3: Nightlife with Philip Clark.
0: Leah in Canberra says, could your guest explain why it's acceptable for a rate increase determined by the feds, resulting in further profits for the banks? Yeah, I know, Leah. We've talked about this a bit on the program, haven't we? I think if we have to have this unreasonable approach, why isn't this money used to benefit Australians? Yeah, well, that's true. I mean, Leah, you're quite right. We have discussed it quite a lot on the program too. There are other ways to control inflation other than simply cranking up interest rates, which hurts mortgage holders, and that's about it. It hurts mortgage holders and creates unemployment, which is something the Reserve Bank doesn't trumpet, do they? But that's part of it. 1-300-800-222. Tom says, Phil, why do economists always talk about productivity as if it was a worker's fault? I mean, I believe that all the investments in these data centers will not raise productivity. Productivity, it seems to me, is completely removed from workers. Now, Tom, I agree with you about that as well. It's a tricky concept, productivity. As I said, if you're a bus driver, how do you increase your productivity? You can't. If you're a school teacher, how do you increase your productivity? If you're a nurse, how do you increase your productivity? A police officer? It doesn't make sense, does it? No. But if the level of private investment is falling, then that, you would think, would be a direct result of government policy in some ways. And that's a key to increasing productivity, surely. Let's talk about it a bit later in issues of the day. One of my texters says 56% of people, according to a Guardian survey, said the government is heading the wrong direction. What do you think? I've asked you before, are you a card-carrying member of the ALP? Says my texter. No, I repeat my denial of all of that. 1-300-800-222 is the number. Ian Jane in Hawthorne says, Phil, they're following exaggerated headline, homeowners brace for market carnage. Was on News Corp's The Bolt Report TV show, which I spotted last night in the shop window. Yeah, I'm not sure that this is so-called carnage is widely shared, Jane. Let's talk about it, as I say, a little later on. It's all due to the werewolves, I guess. Here's Warren Zevon.

0: It's an all-time classic. Warren Zevon's Werewolves of London. Let's talk food and fish in particular.
1: Food.
0: Maybe 10 years or so ago, Josh Nyland's name was not that widely known in Australian food circles, and I mean, restaurateurs knew him because he was a smart young thing, and so he remained. He and his wife and fellow chef Julie decided to open their own restaurant in the end. They served fish, and adventurously used all parts of the fish, from the eyes and the lips to the fins. Good grief. And his fame began as one of Australia's best and most innovative chefs. He's got an international reputation. His restaurant was St. Peter. It was in Sydney's Paddington. Is soon had queues out the door. And anyway, it's gone on from there with all sorts of adventures, fish butcheries and so on. He trained under some of the best fish cooks in the country. And these days, his restaurant holds a much coveted 3-hat ranking, as well as many international accolades, and people visiting from overseas often make a beeline to Josh's restaurant because they've heard that this is the place to be. You'll need to save to go there, but that's all right. It's a special destination. Josh Nyland joins us this evening because he's just released a part memoir, part history, part explanation of all this, called St. Peter, Chapter and Verse. G'day, Josh.
2: G'day. Thanks for having me.
0: I don't know why any sensible person's in the catering game these days.
2: Yeah, no. And they're smart. They're wise too. No.
0: Yeah. Tell me about fish and the whole, you popularised this whole fish ethos.
2: Yeah.
0: Where did all that come from?
2: Well, I think I was spoilt that I got to work with somebody like Peter Doyle at Est, who obviously celebrated beautiful seafood and Australian produce for a lot of years, and then probably Stephen Hodges at Fish Face on Darlinghurst Road there really opened my eyes, and also really trained me to use, you know, the beautiful fish that we've got here in this country. So I felt like I got to see just about every species that Australia has on offer. So great training from those people, and then with those skills I felt I had a unique opportunity to open something small with my wife Julie, and that's what we did on Oxford Street in Paddington.
0: It was almost immediately a success, because this is the strange thing about fish cooking, is that because you kind of get the sense that there was a time when fish was either covered in heavy sauces and you ate it that way, or you ate it fish and chip style,
2: yeah,
0: you know, battered, and there wasn't many other ways to eat it.
2: Yeah, I mean, like, you don't have to look back too far in Australian, you know, cuisine to see Neil Perry, you know, down in Bondi there with Blue Water Grill, you know, turning out incredible fish with very simple dressings, and then Greg Doyle, and then Stephen Hodges at Fish Face. And so watching, you know, how those people went about their work, you know, I love that work. I love taking something that's whole, you know, converting it into something that's then very valuable to a lot of people, and also scarce. Like you said, it's either fish and chips or it's one or two courses in a very long-winded tasting menu at the time, 10 years ago.
0: Yeah.
2: And for us to open something that we referred to as a fish eatery was a way of giving somebody a perfect slice of fish with a great vegetable, and you can come in and you can pick an entree, you can have a, you know, bit of hand-picked crab, and then you can have a slice of Spanish mackerel with a beautiful spear of asparagus, and that's how we started. And it was only halfway into that first year where the numbers didn't stack up, because I hadn't been home to see the family in about probably the best part of 6 or 7 months, and the only solution to that problem was, let's employ lots more people and they'll fix the problem for me, which is, you know, the naivety of being 27 and trying to run a business by yourself. And, you know, the wage cost goes up through the roof. The food cost stays the same because you're not going to budge on the quality that you buy. And so the accountant and my wife were on the phone most mornings to me saying, what are we going to do? Because we're not going to make it. And this was in, you know, June, July. And I said, we've just got to make it to September. And September was the national awards for the restaurants that go on every year. But because we opened in September, you kind of missed that. And so you got to do the full calendar again. And he said, well, you're not going to make it till August. So forget September. You need to start losing a few people out of it, otherwise you're going to go backwards. And the only solution I had was, let's put trays on top of all the garbage bins and stop people from throwing away what we thought was waste, and myself included in that as well. And I would come in early the next morning, sift through the trays of, you know, waste, and then work out what I could do with it. And
0: what do you do with fish eyes?
2: Well, fish eyes celebrated across the planet as one of the most revered and delicious parts of a fish, but not in my book. I wouldn't sit down comfortably to a bowl of fish eyes and go, delicious, give me another one. So my approach, like the fish eyes as every other part of the fish, is how do I make it delicious and how do I make it aesthetically pleasing to a Western audience, which is what we had in Paddington. So it was then to transform it into what was a prawn cracker, work out a way of deep frying it and puffing it up so it looked like a prawn chip. And we used to give them away to everybody who sat in the restaurant before the meal started. We didn't tell them what it was and we didn't charge them for it. We just gave it to them. And as a result, then at the end of the meal, they'd say, what was that chip that you gave us at the start? And we say, well, that was a fish eye. And so they'd have a giggle and they'd laugh. And some people would ask questions, but then that was the word of mouth that then spurred on the next lot of guests to come through. And we did make it to September, and we did managed to pick up a few awards that spurred on summer. So you need some luck.
0: What do you do with fish heads? Because when you fillet a fish, when you buy a whole fish,
2: yep,
0: and you hack it up at home, a large part of it is the head and
2: yes,
0: the head and the gills.
2: Absolutely.
0: And I've always thought this. I mean, you cut the tail off and the head off, and like it seems like, you know, more than a quarter of the fish is gone.
2: Absolutely. It would probably be closer to a half at that point.
0: And what do you do with those?
2: Yeah, so for us, the intention with the head specifically is to take them off, steam them, pick them as if it was a crab, and then put that into your fish fingers, your fish pies, your fish cakes, or, you know, slightly more, you know, desirable setting in St. Peter, then we'll turn them into little tarts that we serve as a selection of our charcuterie that we make out of fish at the beginning of the meal. So we set the meal up with a few of the secondary cuts of a fish so that later in the meal, when you get the primary, when you get that fillet, that elusive center cut piece, then we can actually justify the square cut of fish by saying you've endured the secondaries at the beginning of the meal and now you get to enjoy the primary.
0: All right. Well, the proof's in the pudding as far as you're concerned. You and Julie have raised four kids.
2: In the midst.
0: how do you do that?
2: The
0: restaurant business is just, you can never go home, can you?
2: No, and the strongest and most wonderful woman in Julie, somebody who I admire more than anybody else in the world, somebody who I met when I was 19 and she was 18, and St. Peter is a summary of every delicious meal or thought that we've ever had about a restaurant, and to have children who now, you know, with age spattered from, you know, nearly 13 down to nearly 5, is a real joy, but also one that we take very seriously, but as well know that we wish we had, you know, another 4 hours in the day. But we do our best.
0: I can imagine. Josh Nyland is with us. He's a famous chef. He's a co-owner of St. Peter Restaurant. Oh, well, you don't laugh. You are a famous chef, and rightly so. He's just put out a new book, part memoir, part history, part explanation of all he does, called St. Peter, Chapter and Verse. These days, a lot of people are worried about

0: sustainability of fish eating.
1: Mm.
0: Because the wild fishery is, in the eyes of many people, you know, doomed
1: mm.
0: because of overfishing and massive overseas fish ships that scoop up everything.
1: Sure.
0: What do you think the future of it is? I mean, some people say that really, I mean, already we eat a lot of farmed fish, that in the mm. future that's all we'll eat.
1: Yeah.
0: Do you think?
1: Well, yeah. I mean, you've got over 1 billion people that rely on fish as their main source of protein. So yeah. the solution is not to say stop eating fish, because
0: no.
1: I don't believe that's going to be the case. I think for my approach to sustainability and the way that we've gone about our work is to suggest that any fish that comes out of the water, we're going to use all of it. And, you know, whilst that seems, you know, of course, you know, if you slaughter a cow or a pig, you know, there's nobody just taking off the beef fillet or the, you know, the rack of pork just to throw the rest of it away. That's just not how you operate. And
0: no.
1: butchers would have gone bust centuries ago if that was the case. But somehow there seems to be this measure of, you know, take whatever you need off a fish and, you know, we'll just catch more later. And for me, the methods that we've selected in terms of dry aging, not washing a fish, storing it at the right temperature in the right cool room, and asking our fish, asking our fisher who are catching the fish to catch them one at a time if they can. You know, some people can't catch it rod and reel, but then very specific net catching in the form of the sign netting that gets done down in Victoria, where we work with Bruce Collis. It's very targeted and very deliberate fishing for very specific species of a certain size. And so, you know, for us, we really make sure that we know exactly where our fish is coming from. But to answer the question, are we going to eat only farm fish in the future? Probably, if we end up, if we continue to, you know, pursue the methods that we currently have, both catching and processing.
0: Yeah. I mean, I'm a regular fish eater and fish cook at home. It's expensive.
1: Very.
0: You know, I mean, fillets of flathead or John Dory are really expensive.
1: Really expensive. And, you know, I look at our business, Fish Butchery at Waterloo, you know what I mean? It's, you know, we are selling and serving the fish that we purchase for St. Peter. And, you know, this isn't a $3 a kilo mackerel.
0: No.
1: This is a probably more close to $24 a kilo of mackerel
0: yeah. Yeah.
1: that has been caught rod and reel one at a time. And, you know, it's always that I think about the market for lemons a lot in the in a study that got done by Harvard, in the sense that, you know, and no one's walking onto a used car lot to look for a peach. You know, they're sifting through a whole long list of lemons. And anybody who's looked after their car is going to be selling that independently at home from their garage. You know what I mean? They're not going to be putting it on a lot. And so it's the same thing. Why should I pay, you know, $100 a kilo for your coral trout when I can go buy it over here from the supermarket? And I think, you know, that's a challenge constantly. But I think premium retail fish has somewhat become more of a public service than that of, you know, a business, know what I mean?
0: So. Yeah, I do. Josh Nyland with us, the chef and author of St. Peter, chapter and verse. You've branched out, well, I mean, don't blame you, you've branched out into all sorts of other bits and pieces of your business, including flogging merch, as they say it.
1: That's it.
0: And good on you. One of the things that's attracted a bit of attention are fish weights. These are really good idea. I mean, I say, when I've cooked a piece of John Dory at home, I always put a cast iron fry pan on top of the fish.
1: Works well.
0: But you've made this easier.
1: Yeah,
0: with just by fashioning a piece of steel with a handle. Tell me why this is a good thing.
1: No, and I think this started with working at Fish Face on Darlinghurst Road with Stephen Hodges, and he had six of them swinging above my head, where I'd, you know, reach up to the left, pull one down and pop it on top of my John Dory to then get a nice even skin edge to edge on
0: the
1: pan.
0: So you put the weight on top of the fillet.
1: Weight on top.
0: Skin down in the fry pan.
1: Yep, and as heat rises,
0: it flattens it out.
1: And
0: gives a very even crisping of the skin.
1: That's right. And as heat rises, it collects on the stainless steel, therefore cooking the fish top down as well as, you know, skin up.
0: Yeah.
1: And we've measured our weight now for a very specific, you know, kilo weight, which is 1.6. And

0: we've created a little gap between handle and steel so that it doesn't conduct heat in the handle so you can touch it while it cooks.
1: Yeah.
0: But, yeah, it's something that we use all the time.
1: It's one of those professional chef's tips in a way that can make a massive difference.
0: Yeah, and obviously you get that, you know, the edgy commentary online where, you know, I can do this with this and I can wrap a foil, I can wrap a brick in foil and all those things, and good on you.
1: So you should.
0: If you'd like one of mine, it's waiting there for you.
1: Knock yourself out. Do you have a favourite fish?
0: I mean, it's one of those things. What's your favourite fruit at summertime? Yeah. You know, when you've got cherries and mangoes and peaches, it's pretty hard. But I'd say King George whiting, red mullet, sardines. Yeah, all those are
1: King
0: top
1: George
0: shelf.
1: Whiting when they're in season and fresh.
0: It's not much better. I think in the book I wrote my death row meal, be it crumbed or grilled. Yeah.
1: Yeah, no, exactly. Well, there's lots to digest here, Josh, and bravo to you. You deserve an award of many kinds. One of perseverance, I would have thought, for
0: and
1: pushing
0: my wife
1: on.
0: For patience. Yeah.
1: And Julie for patience as well. And the kids for, well, no, actually, they deserve an award for having you as parents, I'm sure. Terrific. Good luck with the book and all that. Good luck with the business. It's you've added a lot to Australian fish cooking life.
0: I appreciate it.
1: Good on you.
0: Thank you. And, yeah, support your local fish shops because the people that go out and...
1: Hear, hear to that,
0: you
1: actually.
0: Know, yeah,
1: hear,
0: I mean...
1: Hear to that. Go to your local fish show.
0: They really are going out in the very wee hours of the morning, trying their best to find a great quality fish. And now we're all, you know, all Australian labelled, international labelled or mixed labelled. And so seek out those that are, you know, choosing a path of craftsmanship over convenience.
1: Yeah, exactly. So. Go to your local fish show and don't, you know, don't buy the amorphous boxed stuff from wherever.
0: That's it.
1: On you, Josh.
0: Appreciate it.
1: Thank you.
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1: Josh Nyland was my guest. You know, the texter says, what are they feeding farm fish? Pellets and what else? Yeah, well, that's a big issue. I agree. All righty, 1-300-800-222. We're about to play the Mighty Challenge in the next hour after the news, all right? 1-300-800-222. 25 questions, 5 categories, you know the drill. 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
4: Hello, this is ABC News with David Rollins. Authorities say hopes of finding more survivors among thousands still missing in Nepal and Tibet remain, but are fading a week after flash floods that have killed at least 1,100 people. The number of missing Australians has fallen from 43 to 38, with 5 found alive. Nick Parmeter reports.
5: There's been a positive development in efforts to save hundreds of workers feared trapped in hydropower project tunnels, with local officials saying dozens are most likely alive at one plant a week on from being trapped. More than 250 have been saved, with more than 600 still missing. Australian experts are on site helping conduct rescue and recovery efforts. Meantime, Nepal plans to rebuild an early warning system for landslides on part of its border with China, installing seismic sensors, cameras and a satellite link after reports there were signs of the glacial flood before it occurred.
4: Iran says it's launched a wave of attacks on American targets across the Middle East in response to intensifying US strikes. Here's the BBC's Yola Nell.
6: This latest escalation has put the region back on edge. An Iranian drone attack started a fire in a residential complex in Kuwait City without causing casualties, officials said. Media in Iran showed a badly damaged house where a U.S. strike reportedly killed people at a wedding. The U.S. has said it doesn't target civilians. Washington had indicated that it was switching to economic sanctions on Iran rather than military options to try to win concessions and reopen the Strait of Hormuz. But the U.S. military said it struck Iran to stop it from remining the waterway on Sunday, and Iran retaliated, ending a month-long lull in fighting.
4: Climate change, regional security and the fight against the drug trade have dominated the Pacific Islands Forum in Palau. The Foreign Affairs reporter Stephen Jedgetts has the details.
7: Leaders have endorsed a new security initiative designed to

0: improve police coordination and surveillance in the Pacific as the region tries to crack down on the booming narcotics trade. Australia has pledged $600 million to the plan. Meanwhile, Vanuatu's climate change minister has again taken aim at Australia for approving new coal and gas projects as a new UN report warns the world is on track to breach the 1.5 degree temperature increase at the heart of the Paris Agreement. Stephen Jedgetts, ABC News, Palau.
1: Federal Treasurer Jim Chalmers has pushed back on concerns that Australia's housing downturn is becoming too severe. National home values have fallen for five consecutive months, while stronger economic growth has also increased the risk of another interest rate rise. Mr Chalmers has told 7:30 that the current falls need to be viewed in a longer-term context, planning to forecast that house prices could return to growth next year.
2: Buying a house is a long-term proposition. The assumptions in the budget are over the next couple of years, not the first couple of months since the budget. And the Commonwealth Bank says that they expect house price growth as soon as next year. You judge the impact on the housing market of a whole range of different influences measured in years and not months.
1: The National Australian Apprenticeships Association warns there aren't enough businesses offering training to young workers, as new data shows the country is lacking enough workers to build both houses and data centres. A new report from the government-established Powering Skills organisation reveals already high competition for workers has been accelerated, estimating that Australia needs an additional 72,000 tradies by 2030 to meet projected demand. The association's CEO, Ben Barden, says there aren't enough opportunities for young workers.
3: There's plenty of interest in doing some of the higher paid trades in particular, but we just don't have enough employers offering trade apprenticeships at the moment.
1: Victoria Police believe they have identified all the people who were in the hotel room the night of an alleged sexual assault linked to the Sydney Swans. Olivia Sanders reports.
4: Detectives have spoken with a 26-year-old Randwick man, a 30-year-old Maroubra man, a 25-year-old Randwick man and a 25-year-old Paddington man as the investigation continues into an alleged sexual assault at a Melbourne hotel last month. It's understood several adult entertainers and a number of Sydney Swans players were present. Three women then made a report to police. Authorities say conversations continue with three men also believed to be in the hotel room at the time. They are being treated as witnesses. In a statement, the club reiterated its apologies for the distress the matter has caused, but said it was unable to comment further.
5: Are there any winners in the cost of living crisis? Has gambling become our national sport? How much more can our farmers survive? What's causing the algal bloom? Can we afford the energy transition?
6: Questions, they've never been more important. So the one thing we'll never question is our duty to keep asking. ABC News, keep asking.
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0: Yes, well, hello, and how are you? Philip Clark with you on ABC Radio, the local radio network. Good to be with you. This is Nightlife. We are right around the country, and everywhere you are, you should be getting us loud and clear. No transmission issues to report tonight, so that's all good. It's the third hour of the program, which means the Mighty Challenge is on. 6 past midnight Eastern Time. It's 6 past 10 in Western Australia. South Australia and the Northern Territory, it's 24 to midnight. We're right through the Pacific, as you know, and right around the world as well. By the way, as you know, the people of Nepal, we've been talking about this over the last week, haven't we, are in urgent need of shelter and food and clean water and basic supplies. The more we have learned about this, the more horrific the whole thing has been. And the casualty list is climbing, you know, well, it's well over 1,000 now. It's going to go higher, much higher. But whole villages, whole towns and regions have been just swept away. Many Australians are now looking for ways to help. The ABC is supporting the Emergency Action Alliance and has launched the Nepal Flood Disaster Appeal to support the charity work in Nepal. You can head to abc.net.au/gives, G-I-V-E-S, and your donation will help provide food and water and support and shelter and aid to people in crisis. I know a lot of people are very moved by what the television has shown us of the appalling circumstances there. 1-300-800-222 is the number. Bomber in Dalby. Thanks for the hi last night. Pity Margaret was still snoring and not listening. It gives me a bit of a thrill to be recognised. I'll call one day. Thank you, Mom. Thank you. Thank you, Bomber. Chipper on King Island. Read it, our discussion about fish in the last hour. Chipper says, abalone, flathead and crayfish are all free for me, Phil. You just have to get wet. Oh, well, you live in nature's paradise there, Chipper, on King Island in Bass Strait, where I guess all those things are available, if you know where to look as well. My fish and chip shop says they can't get King George Whiting anymore, says my texter. Yeah, well, not surprised. It's an expensive thing, even if you can find it. All righty. Issues of the day after the Mighty Challenge. Lots of things around this whole productivity business. The prospect of interest rate rises. Is the economy going as well as Jim Chalmers says it is? You might have some thoughts about all of that. Also, your very favourite thing in a restaurant, the thing you always order. What's that? Some of the things that occurred to me we might talk about, but you might have other things as well. All right, the Mighty Challenge is next. 25 questions, 5 categories. 1-300-800-222. Is everyone set and ready? Because if you are, so am I. Yes, 25 questions, 5 categories. Our categories tonight are category number 1, cities. Category number 2, in the Navy. Category number 3, detectives. Category number 4, names. Category number 5, hypnotism. All right, cities, in the Navy, detectives, names, hypnotism. Mick from Glen Iris is first up tonight. G'day, Mick.
1: How you going?
0: Not bad. After your very good effort this week, you must be feeling very chipper.
1: Oh, look, they're all in my wheelhouse. Let's just say that.
0: All right, okay. Now, what do you like here? Cities, in the Navy, detectives, hypnotism, names.
1: I love your categories. They're really cool. Let's go to cities just for fun.
0: Cities. All right. Question number 1. Settled by the Spanish in 1565, the oldest continuously inhabited city in the continental United States is in which state? I'm not asking you to name. I don't want you to name the city.
1: No, that's all right. Because all their names have sand in it, I'm going to go California.
0: Not California, no.
1: Well, sorry, have Mick. A good night.
0: Thanks, mate. No, bye-bye. Worries. See ya. No, not California. AJ from Bayview. Hello, AJ.
2: Hello, Phil.
0: What do you reckon? We're in a category called cities. Settled by the Spanish in 1565. The oldest continuously inhabited city in the continental United States is in which state?
2: I'll take a guess and say Arizona.
0: No, it's not Arizona. Thank you. Bye. No, it's not Arizona. I can see why you might have said that. Anne from Northern Tasmania says, what's a restaurant? I haven't been able to afford to eat one in years. Well, there are lots of different ways to eat out, aren't there, Anne? I mean, look, eating out can also be eating fish and chips too, or getting a burger, I reckon. Alan in Cumnock, that's correct. Diana from Woodnilling, that's correct. Annette, that is correct. Glenn from Penrith. G'day, Glenn.
3: Hello, Phil. Excuse me.
0: Yeah, it's all right. Why? What are you doing? Cleaning your teeth?
3: I just had a bit of a cough.
0: Oh, okay, that's all right.
3: A little frog in the throat.

0: It's spring.
1: Going out to the most anticipated game this weekend.
0: Which is what? Oh, the Swannies, yeah.
1: Swannies,
0: no, I'm not. Well, the wind is still out of my sails on the Swans a bit at the moment because I didn't.
1: Yeah, I know.
0: I mean, I don't much like what the club's been doing, but anyway. And the whole thing is just, you know, I see the police today say don't expect any more updates for 8 weeks.
1: Yeah, right.
0: So what's going?
1: Once he got cleared, that Bice, is it?
0: Well, that's a report that Riley Bice is now no longer being seen as anything other than apparently a witness. That's all.
1: Yeah, yeah.
0: So anyway, so it's down to four.
1: I don't want to upset the women on the.
0: No, down to four. Okay.
1: The ABC, Nightlife Facebook page. They had a whinge about too much sport talk the other night.
0: Oh, okay. How can that be?
1: Hi, girls.
0: How can that be a thing, Glenn? How can that be a thing? Question number one. Settled by the Spanish in 1565, the oldest continuously inhabited city in the continental United States is in which state?
1: Well, the first thing I thought of was Spanish, and well, that is Mexico City.
0: Not Mexico City. No.
1: Nah.
0: Sorry, Glenn. Bye. No, that's not correct. Justin in Frankston. Hi, Justin.
2: G'day, Phil. How are you, mate?
0: Oh, I'm all right. Yeah, not bad.
2: Yeah? Your weekend?
0: The weekend? When was that? Oh, last?
2: Yeah, I did. Good.
0: Question number one. Settled by the Spanish in 1565, the oldest continuously inhabited city in the continental United States is in which state?
2: I'm going to say Florida.
0: Correct. Yes, it is.
2: That was a complete guess.
0: It's in Florida. It's the city of St. Augustine. It's the oldest continuously inhabited city in the continental United States. All right, question number two. We're in cities. You could move to in the Navy, detectives, hypnotism, or names.
2: Oh, we'll stay in cities.
0: Cities. That's not bad, Dave, from North Mead, by the way. My favourite joke from the... We were talking about fish earlier. My favourite joke from the Muppet Show... Hey, Fozzie, what are you carrying that fish for? Fozzie, just for the halibut. Oh, yeah, it's not bad. Question number two. Oh, don't worry. Plenty of people will just... What do you want to do here? In the Navy, detectives, hypnotism?
2: No, we'll stay in cities.
0: Staying in cities, okay.
2: Yeah.
0: Which city of around 10 million people took its current four-word, 13-letter English name in 1976?
2: God, I'm going to say Kazakhstan. That's the only word I can think of.
0: No. Sorry, mate. That's not correct. Let's move on. Where are we? Tara's in the truck. Hello, Tara.
3: G'day, Phil. How are you?
0: Oh, I'm pretty good, Tara. Yeah, how are you? All right?
3: Not bad. Weather's going pretty good. The roads are pretty good. Everything's travelling pretty well tonight.
0: Yeah. Question... That's good. Question number two. We're in cities. Which city of around 10 million people took its current four-word, 13-letter English name in 1976?
3: Four-word?
0: Which city of around 10 million people...
3: City four words in it.
0: Current four-word, 13-letter English name in 1976?
3: Four words, 13 letters.
0: Okay. Crikey, I haven't got a tweet, mate. You're on
3: the seat. It's got to be French. No, I'm going to have to have a pass on
0: that. No good. All right, Tara, thanks.
3: No.
0: Okay, I hope you enjoy the rest of the drive and the road is kind to you. Barry from Balnarring, no. Vicky from Maddington in WA. Phil, the whole Swan sexual assault saga has been actively buried by club and the police. Hope the media stays on it. Well, I think they'll stay on it, Vicky. Yeah, a bit more info I don't think would go astray, but there you are. Joe

0: from Mudgee. G'day, Joe.
1: G'day, Phil. How are you going?
0: I'm pretty good, yeah. Not bad at all, actually. You got Dave from North Meads joke, didn't you?
1: Absolutely. Won't talk too much about that. Should we on ABC?
0: Heather from Pasco Vale. No, that's not correct. Annette from Perth, that is correct, yes. Jane from Mount Gambier has got the right answer. What about you, Joe? Which city of around 10 million people took its current four-word, 13-letter English name in 1976?
1: Phil, I don't like to leave you without a guess, but I have absolutely no idea.
0: Got nothing?
1: I'll just say I'm pretty sure I'm wrong, but I'll say Port-au-Prince.
0: Port-au-Prince, not four words.
1: No, it's not, is it?
0: No.
1: Well, there you go.
0: No, there you go. You're ruled out, Joe.
1: Thanks,
0: see you, mate. Bye-bye. Yes, no. Port-au-Prince, no. That doesn't work. Sharon from Ballarat. G'day, Sharon.
2: Hi. I've had trouble catching the question. Can you please repeat it again?
0: Yeah. We're in a category called cities. Which city of around 10 million people took its current four-word, 13-letter English name in 1976?
2: 76, I was very young, so I probably didn't notice. So I'm trying to think of a name of a city with more than how many million, sorry?
0: Which city of around 10 million people took its current four-word, 13-letter English name in 1976?
2: Could they be a foreign country with a different language to English that have been given an English name as well for us English speaking? Would that make sense? No, you don't answer questions.
0: No.
2: So all I can think of is our near neighbour in Japan is in English called the Greater City or something of Japan, because my city in Ballarat is a sister city of a city there. Is it, and we call it the Greater Area of cities here in rural cities. So would it be the greater city of Tokyo?
0: No, Sharon. But thank you.
2: That's a good guess.
0: Thanks, mate. Bye-bye. No, it's not. It's not. Ian from Browley says, what's the best way to catch a fish? Have someone throw it to you. Yes, well, that's true too. Ed from Perth, good. James from Brunswick West. That is correct. Bob from Greenacre. G'day, Bob.
3: G'day.
0: Thanks for waiting on there. We're up to question number two. Cities. Which city of around 10 million people took its current four-word, 13-letter English name in 1976?
3: Look, I haven't really got a clue, but once I was in a town that doesn't fit the four words, I'm thinking of Metro Manila.
0: Oh, yeah. It's not. I see where you're going, Bob. But no, not correct because it's not four words, no.
3: Yeah.
0: Thanks, mate. See ya. Bye-bye. No, that's not going to work. Loz in Lynham. G'day, Loz.
4: Hello there.
0: What do you reckon?
4: Could you just phrase the question once more for me?
0: Cities. Which city of around 10 million people took its current four-word, 13-letter English name in 1976?
4: Four-word English name. I don't think of any cities with four words in their title. Are we talking about like the, you know, the, an A, things like that, or is it four distinct proper words, or are we talking about connecting words?
0: Loz, that's a desperate request, and it will be met with the usual response.
4: Oh, well, you can't blame bloke for trying.
0: No.
4: It's a very vague question, I suppose.
0: Not really. It's quite a specific question.
4: Unduly specific. Not to worry, then. I don't have anything to add. Sorry.
0: Thanks, Loz. See you later. All right. Lek in Borough. G'day, Lek.
5: Oh, hi, Philip. Sorry. I texted in earlier about my experience with eating snapper off the beach in 2017.
0: Beautiful.
5: In Papamoa in New Zealand, and then having

0: like real power fritters. When I was a kid in New Zealand, we used to get like, you know, reconstituted power fritters, but these were real.
1: Yeah, lovely.
0: And smashed together. And I wanted to ring into Josh and you got all excited and love. Then I started drooling.
1: Love fresh fish.
0: Tell me
1: about this city. Which city of around 10 million people took its current four-word, 13-letter English name in 1976?
0: What's the category, please?
1: Cities.
0: And repeat the question. I'm really trying hard with this
1: one. Which city of around 10 million people took its current four-word, 13-letter English name in 1976?
0: Constantinople.
1: No,
0: but at least it gave you some entertainment. Good night.
1: Thank you. Bye. No, not Constantinople. That's one word. Anne from Parramatta, yes, correct. Sue from Broomhill, correct. Pamela from Mullaloo in WA, correct. Dan from Scarborough, g'day, Dan.
2: G'day, mate. How are you?
1: Not bad. Which city of around 10 million people took its current four-word, 13-letter English name in 1976?
2: Is it Ho Chi Minh City?
1: Correct.
2: Yay!
1: Correct, yes. Four words.
2: Sometimes the end of the Vietnam War, yeah?
1: Ho Chi Minh City. Four words. And it replaced the word Saigon, didn't it?
2: Which Saigon.
1: At right. The end of the Vietnam War. All right, question number three. We're in cities. Rod in Bunbury had Ho Chi Minh City. Good on you. So did plenty of others. What do you want to stay? Do you want to stay in cities or you can move to in the Navy, detectives, hypnotism or names?
2: Stay in cities, thanks.
1: By passenger numbers and plane movement, what's the busiest airport in New Zealand?
2: What was the start of that question, sorry?
1: By passenger numbers and plane movement, what's the busiest airport in New Zealand?
2: I mean, you'd assume it was Auckland. So I'll go with Auckland.
1: Correct. Yeah, you would assume it would be. In fact, how can there be any other answer you'd think?
2: Well, I thought he might have tricked me with Queensland.
1: I know. Everyone thinks we're asking trick questions. Question number four, which we do sometimes, but not often. Question number four. We're in cities, if you like.
2: Yeah, same with cities, yep.
1: Which world capital of a sovereign state is furthest from the equator?
2: World capitals of a sovereign state. You want the actual name of the capital, not the sovereign state, is it?
1: Well, we want the name of the capital, yeah.
2: City. Yeah. I suppose it was the...
1: No good. All right, Dan, sorry, mate. We'll have to move on. What about Peter in Armidale? Hello, Peter. Oh.
3: Okay, Phil, that was very quick.
1: Yeah, well, it can be, yeah. I think people got put off by Ho Chi Minh City. It's one of those answers, isn't it, that when you hear it, you think, oh, yeah, of course.
3: Yeah, of course I had that. Yeah. I think that every time I'm getting the answer wrong. Right.
1: Question number four, cities. Which world capital of a sovereign state is furthest from the equator?
3: I'll be honest, Phil, I don't even know what a sovereign state is, but I will go Copenhagen.
1: Not Copenhagen. Thanks, mate. Bye-bye. Not Copenhagen. Hey, Angelo from Epping is with us. Goodness gracious me. Angelo, welcome back.
4: Hello.
1: Was there something I said?
4: No, nothing you said. I just was listening tonight and people were struggling with Ho Chi Minh City and yeah. I thought, oh, well, I'll give it a crack because the time gave it away, 76, you know.
1: Yeah. Exactly.
4: I'm old enough to remember that tank going through those gates of the...
1: Remember that?
4: Yeah, and I thought, well, and then I thought Ho Chi Minh City. How many letters was it? 13. So anyway.
1: The tank going through the gates and that iconic photo of the helicopter on the roof of the, hovering above the roof of the U.S. embassy. You know, people
4: heart-wrenching.
1: People just
4: heart stretched out. You know.
1: Yeah.
4: Heart.

0: southern hemisphere. So, you know, I'm thinking Norway or Iceland or something like that. So I'll take a punt. I'll take a punt and say Reykjavik.
1: Reykjavik is correct, yeah. Reykjavik, the capital of Iceland, a sovereign state.
0: Is well, it's pretty far north, isn't it?
1: It's the furthest from the equator.
0: Yeah, that's right.
1: Actually, Perth, our own city of Perth actually has a distinction. It's one of the most isolated capitals in the world, yeah.
0: It is. So, anyway.
1: Question five.
0: I'm glad I got one. I'm happy.
1: Question number five. You can have the last one in cities if you like, or otherwise you can move.
0: Yeah, stay in cities.
1: What is the second most populous city in Western Australia?
0: The second most populous city in Western Australia. Okay, let me see. Oh, well, it's going to be... I guess you're meaning out of the metropolitan area, yeah. So, all right, yeah. So let's not think about ones in the Perth area. So, there's Carnarvon, there's Geraldton. No, I'm not really that familiar with Western Australia, but I'll go. I'll go Geraldton.
1: It's not Geraldton, Angelo. No, okay. Not Geraldton. Thanks, mate. Nice to hear from you.
0: Oh, yeah, nice to talk to you, Phil.
1: Keep well. Angelo from Epping. Dave from North Mead sent me another joke. Dave, he's hot tonight, Dave. How do you talk to a fish? You drop it a line. Actually, Dave, these are getting a bit Christmas cracker, aren't they? 1-300-800-222. We're up to question number five. Sarah from Alphington. We need a few more contestants here. Look, lines are free. 1-300-800-222. G'day, Sarah.
2: Hey, Phil.
1: How are you doing?
2: Yeah, I've only been to Western Australia once.
1: Have you? That's a pity.
2: Yeah, it's beautiful, though. I mean, they've got the best botanical gardens.
1: They do.
2: Yes, absolutely amazing.
1: They've got amazing botanical gardens.
2: Yeah. But I really can't help you with
1: this.
2: I could shoot the breeze about Western Australia. We're here for a long time, but I don't really have an answer to your question.
1: It's not going to help us. All right, Sarah, good to talk. Appreciate it. Bye-bye.
2: Okay,
1: bye. See ya. No. Cindy in Yokohama's got it. Jenny in Glenbrook. No, not correct. Mike from Oak Park. G'day, Mike.
3: G'day, Phil. How are you going?
1: Pretty good. What's the second most populous city in Western Australia?
3: I'll take a guess, as always, and say Albany.
1: Not Albany, no.
3: Okay.
1: Thanks, mate. Bye-bye. Not Albany. Let's go to Wayne in Wollongong. G'day, Wayne.
4: Hello, Phil. How are you going?
1: Pretty popular city yourself in Wollongong. Okay, question five. What is the second most populous city in Western Australia?
4: Second most populous, it probably has to be Fremantle.
1: Not correct.
4: Oh,
1: no,
4: okay.
1: Thank you, Wayne. No, not correct. Cassandra in the Shoal Haven. Hello.
5: Hello, Phil. I used to live in WA.
1: Yes.
5: In Kununurra, actually, which I don't think is the answer, obviously. But I'm tossing up between two. And I'm thinking Geraldton.
1: Not Geraldton. No. Thanks, Cassandra. See ya. No, not Geraldton. Okay. Sandy in Central Victoria says, re the police investigation of the Swans members in at least 8 weeks for a media update. I'm not having a go, but I just want to explain a bit. Before retiring, I was involved in many investigations of sex offences and they took an inordinate amount of time. When there was just one victim and one alleged offender. So with multiple victims and possible offenders, it becomes much more intensive. Okay. I presume you were a police officer, Sandy, is that right? With just one victim and one offender, the amount of checking and cross-checking is phenomenal. Involved interviews of the victims, witnesses, not to mention trying to find witnesses, checking phone and social media histories, checking CCTV. The list goes on. The more information the media releases to the public pre-trial, if there was to be one, often compromises the investigation. It's not unusual for the police investigation to take 12 months or more.

0: So give the coppers a break. They'll be working their guts out. Thank you, Sandy. Love it when people who actually have been on the case give us a call. Jane from Homebush. No, that's not correct. Who knows the answer to this? Steve from Carringbar. G'day, Steve.
1: Yeah, hi. How are you, Phil?
0: Not bad. What's the second most popular city in Western Australia?
1: Well, going on the previous wrong answers, I'd say it's got to be Mandurah.
0: No, it's not Mandurah. Gee, Mandurah's got a lot of supporters on the text line too. No, it's not Mandurah. No. Vicky from West Alveston. G'day, Vic.
2: Hello, Phil.
0: What's the second most popular city in Western Australia?
2: I think it'd be Busselton.
0: Not Busselton. No. Not Busselton. Wow. Okay. Shall I go to someone in Western Australia? Jim from Jalorup. G'day, Jim.
3: Hi, Phil. How are you?
0: Pretty good. What's the second most popular city in your home state?
3: I think it'd have to be Greater Bunbury.
0: Correct. Yeah, that's the one we want. Bunbury, that's correct.
3: Jalorup's only about 10K from Bunbury. It's in the Shire of Capel.
0: Yeah. I was hesitant to take your call, Jim, because I thought if you get it wrong, you'll be in big trouble with everyone.
3: Very embarrassing.
0: Yes, Bunbury was the one we're after. Brian from Busselton. Yes, I love the show. Bunbury, that is, yes, it is correct. Jenny from Central Victoria. Heaps of people think it's Mandurah. No, it's not. Donna from Helensvale says Broome. No, Broome's not very big at all.
3: Yeah, there's about 60,000 people in Greater Bunbury.
0: In Greater Bunbury, yeah. I actually have never been to Broome. I'd love to go, but just have never had a chance to get there. But it's not that big. Have you been up there, Jim?
3: No.
0: Question number six. Okay, there's no more in cities. So we've got in the Navy, detectives, hypnotism, names.
3: I suppose we'll go names.
0: Names, it is. Which famous male writer is credited with creating the girls' names, Imogen, Jessica, Miranda, and Olivia?
3: I have got no idea. No.
0: No good?
3: No good.
0: Thanks, Jim. See ya. Thanks for helping us out with Bunbury. We needed some help on that, didn't we? Nick from Budgie Woy on the Central Coast. G'day, Nick.
4: Yeah, Phil. How are you?
0: Pretty good. We're in names. Which famous male writer is credited with creating the girls' names Imogen, Jessica, Miranda, Olivia?
4: I don't know.
0: I don't know.
4: Who would know that? I thought, I rang up about the WA one because I thought it was a trick question.
0: Oh, okay.
4: I was thinking it was, I thought it was Fremantle.
0: No.
4: Because I thought it was separate to Perth. But anyway, I guess Dr. Zeus is out of the question.
0: See you, Nick. Bye-bye.
4: Bye.
0: Well, at least we've crossed one off the list. Linda from Darwin says, I've been on the roof of that building where the last helicopter left Saigon, and I even climbed the rickety ladder to the very top point on the roof. Can you do that? Can you? I bet you can't do it anymore. All right. My texter says they think it's Mandurah because that's what Google says. Oh, dear. Let's not mention that word. We don't do that here on the Mighty Challenge. As you know, Fitzy from Coogee. G'day, Fitzy.
5: Oh, g'day.
0: Which famous male writer is credited with creating the girls' names Imogen, Jessica, Miranda and Olivia?
5: Shakespeare?
0: Yes, correct. It's William Shakespeare. Very good. All right, we can stay in names or we can move. Hypnotism, detectives or in the Navy?
5: Detectives would suit me.
0: Detectives. Which English comic novelist wrote Dirk Gently's Holistic Detective Agency?
5: You know what? I've seen the show that they made, but I can't remember the author, so I'll pass.
0: Thanks Fitzy. Bye-bye. Thank you, Fitzy. K Kay from Hague. Kay from Bunbury. I know why you rang, Kay.
2: Exactly, exactly. Have you ever been to Bunbury?
0: I have been to Bunbury, yes, I have.
2: Yeah. Bun Vegas, so-called.
0: Bun
2: I'm not
0: Vegas.
2: Sure.
0: Bun Vegas. No, anyway, it's the second most populous city in Western Australia and inhabited of Kay.
2: Yes,
0: we've moved on. We've moved on to detectives.
2: Oh, no, sadly, go on.
0: Which English comic novelist wrote Dirk Gently's Holistic Detective Agency?
2: I don't have any idea. I'm sorry, but I had to ring up and put Bunbury.
0: Of course you did.
2: And you everybody's mouth again.
0: Fly the flag for Bun Vegas.
2: Bun Vegas. Thanks, Phil.
0: See you, Kay. Bye. Yes. Murray in Subiaco. G'day, Murray.
6: Hello.
0: Hello.
6: How are you going?
0: Not bad. We've moved on from Bunbury. Which English comic novelist wrote Dirk Gently's Holistic Detectives Agency?
7: Well, I've got two and I'm going to zig where I should zag.
0: Mm-hmm.
7: I think it's Douglas Adams.
0: Correct. Yes, it is. It is Douglas. It is.
7: I zagged instead of zig because the other one I was thinking was Terry Pratchard.
0: Okay. Thank you. Right, question number eight. We're in detectives, if you like. You can move.
7: Let's continue with detectives.
0: Which British TV series starred Felicity Kendall and Pam Ferris as gardening detectives?
7: Rosemary and Sage.
0: Not Rosemary and Sage, no. Sorry about that, no. David from Adelaide says, Phil, I'm also an ex-police officer of 27 years. I completely disagree with Sandy. If one of my constables had taken 12 months to complete a sexual assault investigation, I'd reprimand them as that's unacceptable. The Swans matter is not complex or protracted. A further 8 weeks of investigation is simply not justified. Then they simply need to make a decision if whatever occurred meets the threshold for a criminal offence. Well, that is the decision they need to make. That's true. David, I am also surprised, as many people are, at the length of time it was all taking, but, you know, I defer to those with greater knowledge and experience of the matter. All right, Jill from North Yundrup in WA. G'day, Jill.
8: Good evening, Phil. I'm a bit late.
0: That's all right. Detectives.
8: It isn't. I've only known two questions and they've both been answered.
0: Which British TV series starred Felicity Kendall and Pam Ferris as gardening detectives?
8: Yes, and I can't remember. I've watched it. But you must go to Broome. It's not like it used to be in the old days, but you've got to go for the scenery.
0: Yeah, no, I want to. I want to get up there. Unfortunately, I've been to lots of places in the world, but I've never been to the Kimberley.
8: You better go.
0: Yeah, no, it's hard.
8: When you've seen your grandchild,
0: yeah,
8: then you've got to come back and spend a bit more money and go and see Broome.
0: Not a bit more money, Jill. I've had a look. It's not a bit more money.
8: Okay.
0: All right, Jill. Thanks.
8: Happy about your baby.
0: Thank you, Jill. Good on you.
8: Bye-bye.
0: Bye. Yes, that's part of the problem. Chris from Pakenham. Where do fish go on vacation? Finland. Hmm. Yes. All right. Merv from St. Ives. G'day, Merv.
9: G'day, Phil.
0: We're making slow progress tonight. Question number eight. Detectives. Which British TV series starred Felicity Kendall and Pam Ferris as gardening detectives?
9: Yeah, I knew the other ones. This one, I think I can't quite remember what the first caller said, but all I can throw out there is Rosemary and Thyme.
0: Correct. Yes. Not Rosemary and Sage, but Rosemary and Thyme.
9: Yes, that's what, otherwise I've never heard of it.
0: Question number nine. We were in detectives. Or you can move to hypnotism or in the Navy, if you like. Or even names as well.
9: Let's go names.
0: Names. Names it is. Question number nine. In the chorus of the 1999 song Mambo Number 5 by Lou Bega, seven women's names are mentioned. Which one comes first?
9: Oh. Little bit of Monica?
0: So your answer is?
9: Monica. Correct.
0: Yes, very good. Hello.

0: just one of the most successful pop songs around, eh? For very good reason. Merv, question number 10. We're in names, if you like.
1: Can we try hypnotism? Yes, we can.
0: I'm
1: curious what's going to be there.
0: Hypnotism, question number 10. In the movie Crocodile Dundee, Mick Dundee hypnotises what type of animal?
1: Oh. I hope it's a crocodile.
0: No, not a crocodile.
1: No.
0: Thank you. Andrew from Hampton Park says, Phil, I reckon these fish jokes need to be scaled down. Yeah, well. all righty. Where are we? Who's been hanging on here? John's in the car. G'day, John.
2: John from Lower Plenty.
0: Yeah, well, I imagine.
2: Yes. I won this quiz 3 years ago.
0: Oh, yeah.
2: And this is the first time I've called since. I've sort of been resting on my laurels.
0: And, oh, well, that's okay.
2: So now you're giving me a hard one. I can picture what it looked like, unless it was a specific type of a breed, but it looked like it was a long-horned bull.
0: In the movie Crocodile Dundee, Mick Dundee hypnotises what type of animal?
2: A bull. With long horns.
0: Yeah, that's... I'm not going to give it to you, John, because it is a specific animal, which that doesn't describe. Paul from Newcastle. G'day, Paul.
3: G'day, Phil. Here you go.
0: Not bad. In the movie Crocodile Dundee, Mick Dundee hypnotises what type of animal?
3: I'm going to stick with what first came into mind when I heard the question. Water buffalo.
0: Yes, correct. It's a water buffalo, yeah, so I would have just taken buffalo. That's correct. Bull doesn't really do the trick for me, no. Question number 11. We're in hypnotism, otherwise you could move to names in the Navy or detectives, up to you.
3: Might as well stay here.
0: Okay. Hypnotism it is. Which synonym for hypnotism takes its name from a German physician of the 18th and 19th centuries?
3: Oh, I don't know. Is a short answer, Phil.
0: Okay.
3: Sorry.
0: That's right. Thanks, Paul. See you later. Josh from Darlington. G'day, Josh.
4: Hey, Phil.
0: What do you reckon? We're up to question 11, hypnotism. Which synonym for hypnotism takes its name from a German physician of the 18th and 19th century?
4: I have no idea, Phil. All the best to everybody else.
0: No worries. Thanks, Josh. Bye-bye. What about Anthony from Wild Dog Valley? G'day, Anthony.
5: Good evening.
0: Where's Wild Dog Valley?
5: It is in South Gippsland, Victoria, near Leongatha.
0: Oh, okay. Now I know where you are.
5: Yeah.
0: Haven't they cleaned the wild dogs out of it yet, Anthony?
5: Well... I think they might have, to be honest. It's pretty quiet.
0: Yeah. Good. which synonym for hypnotism takes its name from a German physician of the 18th and 19th centuries?
5: Oh, I don't know, but I can raise the winning 3 years ago thing because I won the Inquisition about 25 years ago.
0: Oh, really?
5: Okay. I was at uni. But I don't know the answer to your question, so have a great night.
0: Thank you. Bye-bye. See you later. Steve from Leicester. G'day, Steve.
6: How are you, mate?
0: Pretty good. Question 11. Which synonym for hypnotism takes its name from a German physician of the 18th and 19th centuries?
6: Oh, Dr. Trance.
0: Dr. Trance, no. Nice, but not correct. Philippa in Sydenham will know this. Hello, Philippa.
7: Could it be Freud?
0: No, not Freud.
7: No.
0: Not Freud, no. Ian from Dover in Tassie might know the answer to this. G'day, Ian.
8: Good morning. Ian might know the answer to this. I'd be very pleased if he does.
0: which synonym for hypnotism takes its name from a German physician of the 18th and 19th centuries?
8: My mind is working overtime with synonyms for hypnosis. And my mind isn't getting anywhere, which is very depressing. I think I will resign and go home and sulk.
0: Oh, Ian.

0: You've had a good sort. Give us another call. Okay.
1: See you. Next week.
0: Bye. See you later. All righty. Tracy from Mooney Ponds. Come on, Trace, help us out here.
2: Oh, I studied psychology, so I know it's mesmer. So mesmerise.
0: Which synonym for hypnotism takes its name from a German physician of the 18th and 19th centuries? The answer is?
2: Mesmerise.
0: Yes, well, I'll give it to you. Mesmerism.
2: Yeah. I didn't do grammar. They threw it out in the 70s, yeah.
0: Oh, I see.
2: Comprehension, yeah.
0: Yes, Dr. Mesmer was his name.
2: Yes.
0: Mesmerise.
2: Yes.
0: We have mesmerised someone or mesmerism. Do you believe in hypnotism, Tracy?
2: They're subconscious, absolutely.
0: Really?
2: Yeah, absolutely.
0: I've had people try and hypnotise me to no effect whatsoever.
2: Oh, no, not everyone's susceptible.
0: But no. They're sitting there looking at, watch going back and forward. You think, yeah, when's this going to end?
2: Oh, it's not just the watch, it's the focus and it's the susceptibility.
0: Have you been hypnotised, Tracy?
2: I have, yes. Oh. Yes, to stop smoking. Yeah.
0: Oh, did it work?
2: I've stopped smoking many times.
0: Yeah, I know, that's right.
2: But it does actually have good results for things like that, smoking and, phobias, that sort of thing, yeah.
0: Okay. Question 12, we're in hypnotism, if you like. Or you can move to names in the... Staying here, okay.
2: Thank you.
0: What sort of object does the Pokemon Hypno carry?
2: A watch.
0: No, not a watch. No, see ya. No, not a watch. I can see where you're going with that. What about Tony in Canberra? Hi, Tony.
3: You throw the curly questions at me, Phil.
0: What sort of object does the Pokemon Hypno carry?
3: Oh, I don't know, a tablet or a phone or something. No idea, mate.
0: No good?
3: Just PS. I know you're rushing towards the news and stuff, but...
0: Well, not really.
3: Richard Glover, get your Lily White down to Canberra on the 6th of November because there's a meeting of old mates, please.
0: Oh, this is the one, the reunion.
3: Yeah. It should be about a three-day, bender, but with a lot of really cool interactions.
0: Okay, I'll let him know.
3: Indeed.
0: Thanks,
3: and
0: Tony.
3: Productivity?
0: What sort of object does the Pokemon Hypno carry?
3: Me? I've got no idea.
0: Okay, thank you. Sam from Harvey. G'day, Sam. Hi, Sam.
4: Morning, Philip. How are you?
0: Pretty good. What sort of object does the Pokemon Hypno carry?
4: I'll pass on to someone else, Philip. I wouldn't have a clue.
0: Thanks, Sam. Does anybody know the answer to this? 1-300-800-222. Keith from Sippy Downs. G'day, Keith.
5: Good evening, Phil. Good morning, rather. I have not the faintest idea, but good luck to the next person.
0: Okay, thank you. All right, we're stuck here on this. It's question number 12. Hypnotism. What sort of object does the Pokemon Hypno carry? Frank from Mount Evelyn has got the answer. Correct. It's not a watch. No, we've had that answer. Joe from Wodonga says, I've never been able to be hypnotised either. We are a bit mesmerised by this question, are we not? Joy from Logan. G'day, Joy.
6: Hi, how are you going?
0: What sort of object does the Pokemon Hypno carry?
6: How about a big stick?
0: No.
6: Okay.
0: Thank you. Bye. No. Steve the truckie says it's 1,565 days since I became a non-smoker thanks to hypnotism. Oh, there you go. All right. My texter says there's no way my mother would have pretended to be a washing machine on stage with several people she wouldn't have nodded at in the street if she wasn't. If she was under. Yeah, no, I've seen TV, I've seen TV things of hypnotism. I have to believe that it works for some people. What about Paul the truckie? G'day, Paul.
7: Hey, yarn, Bill.
0: Not bad. What sort of object does the Pokemon Hypno carry?
7: I really have no idea, but I'm going to guess a kaleidoscope.
0: Not a kaleidoscope, mate. Thank you. Not a kaleidoscope. What about Rob in Perth? G'day, Rob.
8: It's a round washer thing, I think. Like a pendulum.
0: Thank you. Correct. A pendulum. That's exactly what I want. A pendulum is what the Pokemon Hypno carries. Good. All right, we've turned the corner. We're up to question 13. You'll be pleased to know, Rob. We're in hypnotism. You can move to names or in the Navy or detectives. Up to you.
8: Detectives, please.
0: Detectives. Back to detectives. Which fictional detective lived in the village of St. Mary Mead?
8: Yeah, no, that one's got me.
0: No good?
8: No good.
0: Okie doke. 1-300-800-222 is the number. Okay. A pendulum. Yes, I know. People got the pendulum. A question for the young'uns. Hypno carries a pendulum. A fun, vaguely disturbing fact. In the original games, there's a side quest where a hypno hypnotised a young girl, took her into the woods in a sort of kidnapping. Ugh, Zach, that sounds a bit spooky. I'm sure they wouldn't do that again these days. Chris from Pakenham says, I saw a hypnotist deal with grief. I was sceptical at first, but it seemed to help. Yeah, no, look, I'm not saying it's not doesn't happen. It obviously does. I'm intrigued by it because certainly I've never been hypnotised, or maybe I've never had someone really expert try to do it. Come on, help me out here. 1-300-800-222. All right, we're in detectives. Which fictional detective lived in the village of St. Mary Mead? Right, who's... Annette's got the right answer. That's correct, yes. Died from Mandurah? No. No, it wasn't Philip Marlowe. Marjorie from Harrisville. In Queensland. Yes, that is correct. 1-300-800-222. Lines are free. What do you reckon? Which fictional detective lived in the village of St. Mary Mead? Kerry from Kangaroo Point. G'day, Kerry.
9: Oh, hi, Phil. Phil, quickly, Pam Ferris, she was in The Darling Buds of May. How good was that?
0: How good was that book?
9: Well, the series with David Jason and...
0: Yeah.
9: You know, that... And the one that...
0: Well, I only know... I didn't really see that, but I've read the books. I mean, The Darling Buds. I mean, what was it? H.E. Bates, isn't it? That's right.
9: Yeah, it was so good. It was so good.
0: If you ever want a great read, The Darling Buds of May, and there's a whole lot of books that follow, but it's a fantastic
9: I'll have to look it up, Phil, but I better get on with the quiz for you.
0: Okay. So which fictional detective lived in the village of St. Mary Mead?
9: Miss Marple.
0: Correct. Miss Marple. Yes. Jane Marple. All
9: Agatha
0: right.
9: Agatha Christie, wasn't it?
0: Question number 14. Yes, an Agatha Christie detective. Exactly. Question 14. We're in detectives. You can move anywhere else to names, hypnotism, or in the Navy.
9: Yeah, well, that'll just, we'll just stay with the detectives. Thanks.
0: All right. Horatio Caine, Stella Bonacera, and Gil Grissom are forensic specialists from which TV franchise?
9: Not much of a TV watcher, Phil, so I don't know. On with the show.
0: Okay, thank you, mate. See you later. Peter from Wantirna. G'day, Peter.
10: G'day, Phil.
0: Horatio Caine, Stella Bonacera, Gil Grissom are forensic specialists from which TV franchise?
10: Have no idea. Netflix.
0: There you go. See you, Pete. Netflix, it is not. No. Steve from Fremantle says, before my wife's successful hypnotism, we got many upgrades to business class when she freaked out an economy with severe anxiety. I asked her if she would kindly go back and get unhypnotized. it's real. Watchers are not involved, says my texter. How do real experts hypnotize you? Or is the whole watch thing just ridiculous, is it? Yeah. Helen from Broome. Hello, Helen.
11: Hello.
0: Question 14 we're up to.
11: Yes, I don't know this. I'd just say NCIS. I wouldn't have a clue. Oh,
0: sorry, what did you say?
11: NDIS? NCIS?
0: No, not correct. Not correct, but you may have helped somebody else. Thorin from Glenroy. G'day, Thorin.
12: Good evening.
0: Question 14. Horatio Caine, Stella Bonacera, Gil Grissom are forensic specialists from which TV franchise?
12: Well, I think it's the CSI thing.
0: Correct. Yes. CSI, correct. What are you doing there, Thorin? Hello, Thorin.
12: You know?

0: You're doing it, cleaning out the separator or something, Thorin.
1: No, I'm sorry about that.
0: Sue from Penshurst says, love your show. The Darling Buds of May was Catherine Zeta-Jones' first big break as an actor. Oh, is that right? Okay. Yeah, I never saw the TV show, but I have read the book. Question 15, Thorin. Do you want to stay with detectives or move?
1: Detectives is fine.
0: Which TV homicide detective was played by Peter Falk?
1: You have a good evening.
0: Thank you. Bye. See you later. Ted on the Goldie had CSI. Yes. Dino in Wagen had CSI. Josie from Budgieboy too. Marianne says chooks are easy to hypnotise. Oh, yeah, I've been told about that, yeah. Anyway. Oh, is it still popular, hypnotism? Because it kind of used to be, didn't it? I don't know whether it still is. 1-300-800-222. We're up to question 15. We're in detectives. Which TV homicide detective was played by Peter Falk? Anybody know the answer to this? 1-300-800-222. Thanks to whoever sent the Shakespeare quote in. Rough winds do shake the darling buds of May, and summer's lease hath all too short a date. Yeah, beautiful. From a Shakespeare sonnet, isn't it? Alan in Cumnock has got the right answer. Ed in Perth has got the right answer. Anybody else? 1-300-800-222 is the number. I tell you what, we'll carry it over the news. We're up to question number 15. We've got 10, 11 to go with this one, and we'll take some answers straight after the latest ABC news.
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6: ABC News with David Rollins. Authorities say hopes of finding more survivors among the thousands still missing in Nepal and Tibet are fading, a week after flash floods that have killed at least 1,100 people. Tui Ong Fitzpatrick reports.
7: Prime Minister Anthony Albanese says the number of Australians missing in the disaster has fallen from 43 to 38 after five were confirmed safe since Tuesday morning. Rescuers are trying to find survivors believed to be trapped inside the tunnels of several hydroelectric plants. Specialised teams from India, China and the United States are involved in the tunnel rescue attempts. Meanwhile, the UN says agencies are very concerned about the growing public health risk from overcrowded shelters, contaminated water and damaged health facilities, particularly for women and children during the monsoon season.
6: Vladimir Putin has accused Ukraine of state terrorism after President Volodymyr Zelensky warned that Russian airspace would be effectively closed by escalating Ukrainian drone strikes. The BBC's James Landau has more on this story.
8: Many airlines no longer fly to or over Russia, but some still do. And President Zelensky's warning was aimed directly at them. He said Ukraine was not threatening civilian aviation, but he said his country had a right to strike Russian military and economic targets in self-defense. And international airlines and their insurers must now consider Russian airspace to be completely unsafe and effectively closed. Drone-infested skies, he said, were no place for civilian aviation.
6: Prime Minister Anthony Albanese says Australia's new $600 million Pacific Security Package is aimed at stopping illicit drugs closer to their source. The Wanga Moana initiative will fund aerial surveillance, police training and stronger intelligence sharing across the region. Mr Albanese says disrupting trafficking routes earlier will help to protect Pacific communities and reduce the flow of drugs reaching Australia.
9: We need to ensure that there's greater cooperation between our border services, that exchange of information and intelligence that is important, and more work to stop drugs at their source, which of course is coming from South America and Central America in particular through the Pacific to Australia and New Zealand.
6: Ageing water infrastructure is becoming a growing problem across Queensland, with some communities already feeling the effects. Kaveh Ekbari takes up the story.
3: In Hughenden, in the state's northwest, many residents have stopped drinking tap water because of its colour, smell and taste. Families are spending upward of $50 a week on bottled water, while one cafe has switched entirely to bottled supplies. Some of the town's bores are well beyond their expected service life, including one drilled more than a century ago. Across Queensland, more than half of water infrastructure is now beyond its designated lifespan, with urgent water and wastewater works estimated to cost more than $5 billion. Hughenden has secured funding for a new treatment plant, but construction will take several years and further upgrades are still needed.
6: Police say it's possible a man who was shot dead in the doorway of a Western Sydney home was another case of mistaken identity, the second in as many days. The man, thought to be aged in his 40s, was gunned down after arriving at a home in Maryland's West on Wednesday afternoon. He was treated at the scene by paramedics but died at the scene. Officers say those living at the property have underworld links and are known to police. However, Police Superintendent Simon Glasser says while the victim turned up with a resident who lives there, he has no criminal history.
10: People associated with this address have links to organised crime. However, as far as we're aware, the person who has been shot, who is yet to be identified, does not have links to organised crime.
6: North Melbourne says the decision to sack coach Alistair Clarkson is about the future of the AFL club. The 58-year-old was contracted with the club through next year, but the Kangaroos have opted to end his tenure early. Clarkson, who guided Hawthorn to four premierships as a coach, has been unable to lead North Melbourne to the finals during his time at Arden Street. Despite improving over recent seasons, General Manager of Football Todd Viney says that Clarkson wasn't the right man moving forward.
11: The main issue has been for us to take that next step in trying to fix some of the underlying problems in our game plan, that in trying to educate that, messages have become a little bit muddier and the players feel like they haven't been clear.
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0: Yes, well, hello, and how are you? Philip Clark with you. Philip Clark with you on ABC Radio. This is Nightlife. We are right around the country, and it's the last hour of the program. 6 past 1 Eastern Time, 6 past 11 in Western Australia, South Australia in the Territory, 24 to 1. And you should be getting us loud and clear everywhere, right around the Pacific as well, courtesy of Radio Australia. Good to be with you. 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All right, issues of the day. We've got plenty to talk about in this hour. We have to finish up, though, a little thing we call...
1: The Mighty Challenge.
0: Where we were up to question number 15, which TV homicide detective was played by Peter Falk? Now, plenty of people piling in to answer this one. Tony from Melville. G'day, Tony.
2: Oh, hello! I can't believe it. I think I know this one.
0: what are we after?
2: I think it's Colombo.
0: Correct. Yes, it is. It's exactly.
2: It's sort of recently. Yeah.
0: It's Colombo.
3: Lieutenant, in trying to solve a murder case, do the police ever make up evidence that in fact they don't really have?
4: Well, recently I was in an attorney's office, and he wasn't there. And it turns out that the secretary was in a ladies' room, so I took advantage of this moment of privacy to go into his inner office and go through his waste paper basket. I was looking for a piece of gum, and I found it. And I wanted to match the bite marks in that piece of gum with the bite marks on a piece of cheese that I found at the scene of the crime.
3: Excuse me, though, Lieutenant. That's different. See, in that case, you didn't make up anything, any evidence. That isn't really what I was asking.
4: Let me put it this way. I follow my nose.
0: question number 16. We're in No, we're not in detectives anymore because we've finished it. So we've got a choice of in the Navy, hypnotism, or names.
2: Could you repeat the second choice you mentioned?
0: In the Navy, hypnotism, or names.
2: Let's try names.
0: Names. Yeah, JP says the issue of the day should be whether North Melbourne should have sacked Alastair Clarkson. I don't have a view about it. Tony, question number 16. What did you say, names?
2: Yes, names, please.
0: Okay. Names it is. Which patron saint of music shares her name with a 1970 Simon and Garfunkel song?
2: A 1970 Simon and Garfunkel? Patron saint of music. I have a feeling I've heard this before, but I don't think I'm going to be able to drag it up in any real with any real speed. I might have to pass it on, Phil.
0: No worries. See ya. Bye-bye. Jenny from Moonabell. G'day, Jen.
5: Good morning.
0: Which patron saint of music shares her name with a 1970 Simon and Garfunkel song?
5: It's not Columbo, is it?
0: No.
5: Sarah?
0: No, it's not. It's not Saint Sarah, Jen. Thank you. Stephen says, Phil, when did Nepal become Nepal? Seems like an ABC-wide phenomenon. Well, yeah, because we're told that everybody from Nepal, people from Nepal, that's how they pronounce their country. So I'm happy to go along with that. Whatever you call it, I'm happy to go along with that. Linda in Perth. Hello, Linda.
6: Hello.
0: Question number 16. We've got 10 left here. We're in names. Which patron saint of music shares her name with a 1970 Simon and Garfunkel song?
6: Oh, no. You know, I saw a statue of Colombo in Budapest, but I don't know the name of it. Yeah, there's a statue of him with his dog, but
0: really?
6: I don't know the name of the patron saint of music. Sorry.
0: No worries. Thanks, Linda. Bye-bye. See you later. Robin from Wollongong. G'day, Robin.
7: Hello.
0: Hello. Which patron saint of music shares her name with a 1970 Simon and Garfunkel song?
7: Well, I've been racking my brain. I can't think of the name. I know it's one word, but I can't think of it.
0: See you, Rob. Bye-bye. See ya. No, it can be frustrating. John from North Melbourne. G'day, John.
8: Hey, good evening. Oh, good morning, Philip.
0: Which patron saint of music shares her name with a 1970 Simon and Garfunkel song?
8: Well, I have no religious knowledge whatsoever, but a big song? I would guess from my mum's record it's Cecilia.
0: Correct, it is. Cecilia.

0: Yes, St. Cecilia. Now, John, because you're in North Melbourne, do you have any view of Alistair Clarkson sacking, or you don't care?
1: Well, no, I do have a view. Eastern supporter and disappointed about their decision. But Clarkson, he inherited a list of kids that didn't have much going. And the first 2 years were slow. And sure, his record's not great. It's 20 game wins over 4 or 5 years. But if you watch his footy every week, I think a lot of people would say he had made considerable progression. But there was obviously stuff in the background where he'd rub people up the wrong way, I think. And his coaching style, I think, is good, but you've also got to tick other boxes. So that would be one.
0: That's right. Progress is one thing, results are another. All right, John, question number 17.
2: Any of that footy?
0: What do you want? Hypnotism, names in the Navy?
1: I was hoping there'd be a football question that you're leading into. We'll go with names, maybe.
0: Names it is. Foucault, Poisson, Ampère, Lagrange are among the 72 names engraved on which landmark? Foucault, Poisson, Ampère, Lagrange.
1: Well, I was guessing it's French. I'm an idiot. What if I said the Arc de Triomphe?
0: Not the Arc de Triomphe. Thank you, John. See ya. No, it's a reasonable guess, but it's not correct. Claudio from Melbourne. G'day, Claudio.
3: Oh, hello, Philip.
0: Foucault, Poisson.
3: I rang up for the Peter Falk question.
0: Oh, yeah. Foucault, Poisson, Ampère, Lagrange are among the 72 names engraved on which landmark?
3: Yeah, it sounds French, but I can't think of any landmark somewhere in Paris.
0: No good.
3: Paris, maybe?
0: No, but which landmark? Which landmark?
3: Oh, landmark. I couldn't help you there, Philip.
0: No good. Okay. No worries. Oh, sorry. Thanks, Claudio. Sorry if I cut you off unduly there. Brian from Rockhampton. Hello, Brian.
4: G'day.
0: Foucault, Poisson, Ampère, Lagrange are among the 72 names engraved on which landmark?
4: I'm going to say, did you just swear at me then? But
0: Foucault, Poisson, Ampère, Lagrange.
4: Mate, I don't know. I'll just say the Eiffel Tower.
0: Correct. Yes, exactly. That's right. When in doubt, say the obvious. La Tour Eiffel, the Eiffel Tower, is the one we're after. Question number 18. We're in names. Last one in names. Otherwise, you can go to hypnotism or in the Navy.
4: Hypnotism.
0: Which playing card is the trigger for the brainwashed sleeper agent Raymond Shaw in The Manchurian Candidate? Fantastic movie.
4: I'll just say the Joker and good night.
0: Not the Joker. Thank you. Bye-bye. No, it's not the Joker. Have you seen The Manchurian Candidate? Tremendous movie. Michael from Young. G'day, Michael. Hi, Michael. G'day, Michael. Come in. I've got you there. You can't hear us.
5: Hey, mate, how are you?
0: There, got you. Oh, got you. Question 18. We're in hypnotism.
5: Yep.
0: Which playing card is the trigger for the brainwashed sleeper agent Raymond Shaw in The Manchurian Candidate?
5: It's the queen.
0: Yes, of?
5: Yeah, of spade.
0: Not spades. No, oh, yeah. Sorry, Michael. No, you're right. It is a queen, but it's not the queen of spades. John from Smythesdale near Ballarat, I've got you. I'll come back to you in a sec. Joe from Perth. Hi, Joe.
6: Oh, hi, Phil.
0: Which playing card's the trigger for the brainwashed sleeper agent Raymond Shaw in The Manchurian Candidate? It's not the queen of spades.
6: No clue, but I'll guess the queen of diamonds.
0: Correct. Yes. There you go. It's the queen of diamonds. Tremendous movie. Question number 19. One left in hypnotism, if you like.
6: No, thank you. I think we'll try in the Navy. Thank you.
0: Names or in the Navy? In the Navy?
6: No, names we'll do. We'll do the last names.
0: Names. Okay. Last one in names. What shared pseudonymous surname linked punk rockers Tommy, DD, Johnny, and Joey?
6: I have no clue, Phil. Please pass it on to the next person.
0: Thanks,
6: have
0: Joe.
6: A good night.
0: See ya. Bye bye. Okie doke. All righty. Vando's on the road. G'day, Vando.
7: G'day, Phil. How are you?
0: Pretty good. What shared pseudonymous surname linked punk rockers?
7: I'm guessing Lee.
0: No. No, sorry, Vander. No, I thought you might have had that. You were keen on it, though. John from Smilesdale near Ballarat. G'day, John.
8: G'day, how are you?
0: Not bad. What shared surname linked punk rockers Tommy, DD, Johnny, Joey?
8: Well, the only thing I can think of... Oh, hang on a minute. I was going to say Rotten, but I'm thinking... can you say the names again? Sorry.
0: Tommy, DD, Johnny, Joey.
8: Ramone.
0: What's that?
8: Ramone.
0: Correct.

0: They never sounded very punk to me, John, but then again, that's just me. Question 20. Okay, we've got six left, one in hypnotism and five in the Navy.
1: Yeah, great. let's go for in the Navy.
0: Okay, one left in hypnotism, but you're cracking in the Navy. No one has wanted to go here. I don't know why. Question number 20. In the Navy was a 1979 single from who?
1: Yeah. The Village People.
0: Oh, yes. That's the only one I know.

0: wonder whether in the village people get a gig in Pete Hegseth's defence department.
1: I'm sure they would. Yes, they'll have to go through the testosterone test first, I think.
0: If you wanted to make a recruiting move, recruiting drive. question number 21 in the Navy is where we are, but you don't have to. There's one staying here. Okay. C.S. Forrester wrote a series of novels about which British naval officer?
1: No idea.
0: Okie doke. Thank you, John. Fair enough. Fair question. Fair answer. Pandora, hello.
2: Hello, how are you?
0: Pretty good.
2: I do that every night. Yes, last night you were excellent.
0: So. Yeah, no, I am. I'm not more excellent, but I'm still good.
2: Oh, I crashed my bike and I have a bruised knee.
0: Oh, no.
2: I'm sitting here with an ice pack.
0: Is it a proper treadley or is it one of those electric nightmares?
2: It's a bit of both.
0: Okay, good.
2: You actually have to
0: pedal.
2: Like cycle. Yeah, you actually have to pedal, but it's got some assistance for heels and things.
0: Oh, Is it one of these ones you pick up on the street, or you got this belongs to you, does it?
2: No, I actually purchased it.
0: Oh, wow. Okay.
2: Well, I do live up a hill that's about, high.
0: Yeah, no, that's fair enough. Anything that gets you out moving, I reckon Pandora is great.
2: And you can forget how to ride a bike, I've discovered. The balance thing is completely different to what I remember. There's no way I'm riding without my hands on the handlebars.
0: No, that's a very... No, you have
2: not
0: to
2: the
0: do
2: way
0: that.
2: I used to. As a kid.
0: Question 21. C.S. Forrester wrote a series of novels about which British naval officer?
2: I really have no idea. I'm going to say Nelson.
0: No, not Nelson. Thank you. Some reasonable guess, but not correct. Charlie from Mount Druid. G'day, Charlie.
3: Hello, mate. Good to be with you.
0: Yeah, no, likewise, Charlie.
3: And how's your day been?
0: So, I've been good so far, Charlie, yeah. Really well.
3: I wanted to ask you.

0: Actually, I'll probably ring back because I've got a question for you in the not the topics of the week or whatever, but something else.
1: Okay.
0: Have you picked up any deals or things from any op shops lately?
1: no, because Charlie, I'm in their hands. They got to tell me what they want.
0: Who's that?
1: So that's no, but I haven't picked up any deals. No, why have you, Charlie?
0: Not for a while.
1: Okay.
0: I mainly have been buying books.
1: Oh yeah.
0: You know, like James. What's his name? Like Lee Child.
1: Oh yeah, Lee Child. Yeah.
0: Yeah, and James. I'm just going to have a quick peek, and get his name.
1: Now, if you're a reader, Charlie.
0: James Patterson,
1: yeah.
0: Yeah.
1: Hey, you're a reader, Charlie. C.S. Forrester wrote a series of novels about which British naval officer?
0: Horatio Nelson.
1: Not Horatio Nelson. Sorry, Charlie, no, not Horatio Nelson. Graham from Karrinyup. G'day, Graham.
2: G'day, Phil. I'll save time. I don't know the answer, mate.
1: Oh, there you go. See you, mate. I thought you might, actually. Trevor from Benalla. G'day, Trev.
3: Oh, hello, Phil. I haven't spoken to you for a long time now. I'm not sure whether I can answer the question on hypnosis, even though in 1959 I travelled around New Zealand with a very, very famous hypnotist, you're probably too young to remember, and by the name of Franklin.
1: Oh, yeah. Go on.
3: Anyway, so when he called for volunteers to go on stage, I went up and I thought, well, if I don't feel myself being hypnotised, I'll pretend. And I faked it right through the show. And he brought me all, we travelled all over New Zealand and 3 months in Australia back in 59.
1: And you were faking it each time?
3: Absolutely. Now, I don't say that it was a fake show because he was the biggest draw card in the world at the time, 1950s. And the funny thing was, at the end of the show, he would go behind us all in the row and he would touch our foreheads and tell us that under no circumstances, except for unnatural accidents or something like that, you'll never have a headache. I've never had a headache. I'm 86 and I've had hangovers. So I must have been hypnotized. I didn't realize it. But the point is, if you don't want to be hypnotized, you won't be.
1: Okay. Oh, well, maybe that's it. Maybe that's the reason why I never have been. Hey, tell me, C.S. Forrester wrote a series of novels about which British naval officer?
3: I have no idea, young man.
1: Thank you. Thank you, Trevor. What about Andy in Bateman's Bay? Anyone going to help me here? This line's free if you want to grab one. 1-300-800-222. Hello, Andy.
4: Yeah, just pass it on. There's Bateman's Bay is named after Captain Cook's naval officers, apparently. That's all I can contribute.
1: Okay. Thank you, mate. Thank you. What about Ray from Macquarie Fields? Hello, Ray.
5: Hey, how you going?
1: Not bad. C.S. Forrester wrote a series of novels about which British naval officer?
5: Yeah, I always imagine it was based on Nelson, but it was actually Horatio Hornblower.
1: Correct, it was, yes. Horatio Hornblower. Whole series of novels, which I don't think are as good as the Master and Commander series myself, but then again, that's just me. Question number 22. There's four left. We've got three in the Navy and one in hypnotism. What's it going to be, Ray?
5: In the Navy.
1: In the Navy, what time does first watch usually begin on a Royal Australian Navy ship?
5: Oh, crikey. Midnight.
1: Not midnight, no. Not midnight. Steve in Northam. G'day, Steve.
6: G'day, mate. I always come in late so I can get the post, you know, and win one, but I've yet to get one, I know, yeah.
1: Bad intentions do not get good results, Steve.
6: Well, I've only been attempting it for about 30 years.
1: What time does first watch usually begin on a Royal Australian Navy ship?
6: I'll guess 6 a.m.
1: No, not 6 a.m. Not 6 a.m. Anybody been on board, been at sea? Steve from Kalgoorlie. G'day, Steve.
7: G'day, how you going?
1: Pretty good. What time does first watch usually begin

0: 1-300-800-222 is the number. Come on, we have lines free. We'll get straight through. I need somebody who's been to see. Annette's got the right answer. Who else? Nobody else. There's, no, everyone's going for it. No, we've had all these times. Karen from Mullumbimby, no, not 2 a.m. Jane from Mudgee, no, not 1 a.m. Robin, 12 a.m., no, it's not. No, Jane from Mount Gambier, 8 a.m., no. 1-300-800-222. Come on. What time does the first watch usually begin on a Royal Australian Navy ship? Susan in Hobart's got the right answer. Susan's maybe been to see. Natalie. Hello, Natalie.
1: Hello there.
0: What time does first watch usually begin on a Royal Australian Navy ship?
1: 8 p.m.
0: Correct. Yes. Have you been to sea yourself, Natalie?
1: I haven't, but I was actually married to a U.S. Marine. So I know a little bit about these things.
0: Oh, okay. There you go. Yes. Well, yeah. There you go. Yes, it begins at 8 p.m., 2000 hours.
1: Yeah.
0: Question number 23, in the Navy. In the Navy, two-striper is slang for which officer? A two-striper.
1: Oh, gosh. Two stripes. It's not a lieutenant, lieutenant, petty officer?
0: Not petty officer, no.
1: Okay.
0: Sorry, Natalie. she won't like the answer, I don't think. Graham.
2: Hello.
0: Hi, Graham.
2: Hi.
0: In the Navy, two-striper is slang for which officer?
2: A guess, petty officer?
0: Not a petty officer. We've had that. You can have another guess.
2: Nah, no idea.
0: Okay. Bye-bye. What about Cara? What about Joseph from Belconnen? G'day, Joseph.
3: G'day, Phil. How are you going?
0: Pretty good. In the Navy, two-striper is slang for which officer?
3: Oh, I was calling about the 8 p.m. thing for the other question. Is it a lieutenant?
0: Yes, it is. A lieutenant, yes.
3: Thank you.
0: Lieutenant. All right, two left. One in the Navy, one in hypnotism.
3: We'll go back to hypnotism, please.
0: Last one in hypnotism. Sometimes considered to be the very first horror movie, which 1920 German film tells the story of an insane hypnotist and his sideshow attraction?
3: Ooh. Gonna guess. Is it House...
0: The what?
3: The House of the Devil?
0: No, not the House of the Devil. No. Bruno from Albury. G'day, Bruno.
4: Yeah.
0: Sometimes considered to be the very first horror movie, which 1920 German film tells the story of an insane hypnotist and his sideshow attraction.
4: Ooh. It's just not Sigmund Freud, is it?
0: Not Sigmund Freud, no, it's not. Dustin from Condoblin. G'day, Dustin.
5: Condoblin.
0: Dustin from Condoblin, yeah. Sometimes considered to be the very first horror movie, which 1920 German film tells the story of an insane hypnotist and his sideshow attraction?
5: Is it The Cabinet of Dr. Calvary?
0: Let's move on. if you want to go and look it up, you're least... Steve, g'day.
6: Oh, good on you, mate. Oh, I was hoping you got that.
0: Sometimes considered to be the first horror movie, which 1920 German film tells the story of an insane hypnotist and his sideshow attraction?
6: Really sorry, Phil, can't do that, mate.
0: No, no good, that's all right. No worries. 1-300-800-222 is the number. Jane from Mudgee, no, it's not the island of Dr. Moreau. Sometimes considered to be the first horror movie, which 1920 German film tells the story of an insane hypnotist and his sideshow attraction. David from East Brighton. G'day, David.
7: Hello.
0: Hello. Yes. What are we after?
7: I was ringing about the naval officer.
0: Oh, I see, yeah. No, we're up to question 24. Sometimes considered to be the first horror movie, which 1920 German film tells the story of an insane hypnotist and his sideshow attraction.
7: No idea.
0: No good. Okay, thank you. I don't want you to be put off by a previous answer.

0: didn't like the way it was obtained. Chris from Pakenham. That's correct. Yes. What about Michael from Chester Hill? Hi, Michael.
1: Oh, hi. Well, I was going to say Nosferatu, but it's not.
0: No, it's not Nosferatu.
1: I don't know what that other guy was saying. But anyway, sorry.
0: No, no worries. No, thank you. Jane from Homebush. Yes, correct. That is the right answer. Annette, correct. 1-300-800-222 is my number. 1-300-800-222 up to question 24, sometimes considered to be the first horror movie, which 1920 German film tells the story of an insane hypnotist and his sideshow attraction. Anybody want to help me out here? We have lines free. On the text line, do we have any correct answers? No, it's not Nosferatu. Yes, someone's got the right answer here. 1-300-800-222. No, Sean from Hobart doesn't. You don't say what your answer is. Kaz from Northcote. G'day, Kaz.
2: Oh, hi. Yes, look, I know this. We looked at it when we were at art school.
0: Mm-hmm.
2: It's the Cabinet of Dr. Caligari.
0: Correct. The Cabinet of Dr. Caligari, yes. Well, I didn't like the previous answer because someone had obviously looked it up.
2: No, I know.
0: All right. If you look it up, if you look it up and you can't pronounce it, come on.
2: I couldn't resist ringing up with the answer. we watched it in the 80s.
0: Wow. Look at this. We're after a very long and winding road tonight, I must say. But we are here at last. Question 25, Kaz. We've got one left, and it's in a category called In the Navy.
2: Yeah, I probably won't know that.
0: Oh, you never know. Question 25. What four-word name? Sorry, what four-letter name?
2: Right.
0: Not words. What four-letter name is used to describe the prison on board a warship?
2: Four-letter name for what?
0: What four-letter name is used to describe the prison? A prison on board a warship.
2: Look, I know all about art films.
0: I reckon you would know the answer to this.
2: Oh, gosh. No, I don't think we're going to have enough time to.
0: What four letter?
2: It's about hypnotism. I know more about hypnotism.
0: Or even what name is used to describe the prison on board a warship?
2: On a warship. Oh, no. This is what happens when you're on the air. Your brain goes too fluff. I mean, as soon as I hear it, I go, oh, yes, I should have known
0: you
2: that.
0: You will know the answer to this. Right, oh, Kaz. Well, see ya.
2: Close, but,
0: bye.
2: Yeah.
0: It is close, but no cigar. Lisa from Brisbane.
3: Hi, Philip.
0: What do you reckon?
3: I think it's brig.
0: A brig is correct, yes. Wow, Lisa, thank you very much. It's taken us a while, a long and winding road, but we've got here at last. Yeah, so the brig is, take him to the brig, is what happens when you transgress on board a warship. It's the naval term for being locked up. Okay, Lisa, that's very good. We'll get some details from you. Thank you, and thanks for playing. This is one of the longest Mighty Challenges ever, says Mark in Gosnells. Yes, it has gone on. It has gone on for a bit, hasn't it? Lynn the Queensland had the brig. Sean in Hobart had the brig. Deb from Busselton had the brig. Chipper had the brig. Good on you, Chipper. Send us up some lobster, some crayfish, Chipper. Oh, I suppose you can't. No, it's not going to work, is it? I wish I was there cracking open a cray with you. All righty. Thanks, everyone. It took a while, but we got there.
4: Nightlife. With Philip Clark
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0: 1-300-800-222 is the number. Okay, issues of the day. We've got time to have a chat if you'd like to. What's on your mind? 1-300-800-222 is the number. the issues about whether or not the economy is humming along. Jim Chalmers seems to think it is. I wonder what you think about that. We might have a chat about that. Also, when that issue about going to restaurants and always ordering the same thing. Do you do it? If you've been going to restaurants for years or places for years, there's one thing that you always order. Tell me about it. 1-300-800-222 is the number. In the meantime, here's a beautiful song from The Waifs.

0: some nice instrumentation there, isn't there? The light. It's called not the lighthouse. It's just called Lighthouse. The Lighthouse Waifs.
1: Issue of the day.
0: Yeah, what do you reckon? Issues of the day. Lots of things around. 1-300-800-222 is the number. Sian from Erskineville. G'day, Sian.
2: Hi, Phil. How you going?
0: Not bad. What's up? Oh, you want to talk about the delay in the police investigation?
2: Yeah, I just remarked badly on the comment that I heard earlier about the delay in the police investigation. I'm a lawyer.
0: Yep.
2: I do a lot of criminal defence work and do a little bit of prosecution work, and it's not acceptable.
0: Seem to be taking a long time, doesn't it?
2: One of the most underlying principles of our criminal justice system is that justice must be seen to be done.
0: Yep.
2: And when people look like they're getting special treatment, there is no way that any other four blokes or five blokes or how many it is now would be given that amount of time to put their defence together, to talk to each other. There's just no way that anyone less privileged would be given that amount of time, and I think it's inexcusable. None of my clients would be given that amount of time.
0: I'm not supporting what you're saying, but I'm just saying that it does. But the police have now interviewed the four players. The fifth one is apparently not involved in it, they seem to be suggesting, but they say there'll be no further updates for 8 weeks.
2: Interviews take a day.
0: Yeah.
2: And then you either charge or you don't charge, but it should not take 8 weeks. And I'm obviously not commenting on guilt or otherwise.
0: Of course not.
2: But there are complainants involved in this and their lives are on hold, and there are numerous other people. Players have family members and girlfriends or wives or boyfriends or whatever. And that is an extraordinary delay, and it's inexcusable in the criminal justice system. When I represent someone, I have to front up to court and I've got to get my defence on in 2 weeks or thereabouts.
0: Really?
2: And, yeah.
0: Yeah, Sandy, who said that they were a police officer once, said they didn't think that the inquiry was taking too long, that it could take a year.
2: No,
0: that seemed like a long time to me.
2: Well, it might take a year for the matter to come to court.
0: Yeah.
2: But to decide if you're charging someone or not.
0: Because what's the issue here, Sian? You have to decide as a police officer, has in front of me, after interviewing the people involved, do I have what's in front of me? Does it meet the standard of seriousness for a criminal charge?
2: You make a recommendation to the DPP, and then the DPP may take some time.
0: Actually, they decide, don't they? The DPP.
2: The DPP decides.
0: Yeah.
2: But the investigating police officers should not take that long. There might be a border issue, as in the alleged offences are said to have occurred in Victoria. And as I understand it, the players involved live in New South Wales. But there's generally a lot of cooperation in that regard. But that is a ridiculous delay, and people's memories fade. People's memories fade, and if there's, if there's DNA evidence or evidence that needs to be gathered, it needs to be done quickly. And I just think that's a ridiculous delay. That's my two cents worth.
0: Thanks, Sian. Thank you. Yeah, I think it has puzzled many people. And we're in a place of perfect ignorance here because we don't know. But on the face of it, it does seem like a very long time, particularly when the incident in itself is contained to a place and a number of people. 1-300-800-222 is the number. Kerry from Kangaroo Point. Hi, Kerry.
3: Hi, Phil. Water all around and not a drop to drink.
0: No, that's true.
3: Did you hear that magnificent address of Kerry O'Brien from the Byron Bay Writers' Festival?
0: When was that?
3: Well, it was broadcast. It was on last week, but I think the address was maybe 2 or 3 years ago, but they replayed it.
0: Oh, okay. No, I didn't hear it. Yeah, go on.
3: Okay. Now, the Mississippi, all the water in our rivers is only equivalent to 6% of what's in the Mississippi.
0: At the mouth. That's true. The entire flow of all Australian rivers is equivalent to, I thought it was about 10% of what happens at the mouth of one river in the United States. I know.
3: Yeah. He did say 6%.
0: Okay.
3: But they mentioned Newenden before. I grew up in southwestern Queensland where some of the rivers that flow into the Murray Darling. Phil, I think wars will be fought over water in the future. You've got problems in Europe with the Danube and the Rhine. It's very worrying, to be honest.
0: We've been fighting a war here in Australia for many years, Kerry. It's called the Murray Darling Immigration, the Murray Darling Plan.
3: Yeah, the cotton is taking so much water out of the system. That's one of the big problems. But anyway, yeah, I just thought Kerry O'Brien's address was very hard-hitting. There were a lot of other items that he mentioned, but water really came to me when he mentioned about the Mississippi.
0: Yeah. No, it's true. It's an interesting fun fact which puts our country's, shortage of water in context, doesn't it? That's right. The entire flow of all Australian rivers is equivalent to about 6% of the flow of the Mississippi at its mouth.
3: Well, I grew up around a lot of the Barwon and the McIntyre, those rivers there, and they're not big rivers, Phil. They're not,
0: they're not,
3: and they just can't handle the amount of water being.
0: I know the biggest, the longest river in the country, one of the longest rivers in the world, the Murray. I have shown international visitors they are not impressed because it's not very big.
3: No, but anyway, Phil, nice talking to you.
0: Yeah, you too.
3: I'll give somebody else a chance, but thanks a lot.
0: Thanks, Kerry. That is true. AJ in Bayview. G'day, AJ.
1: Yeah, hi, Phil. Just quickly, your two callers ago, the lady lawyer, let me say thank you to her because it reaffirms my faith in humanity when I hear somebody like that who is dedicated to doing the right thing. Just quickly, the issue is we have local government elections coming up in Hobart.
0: In Hobart, okay, yeah.
1: It's by post. I think it's October. The ballots are counted over. I'm not sure if it's obligatory. But I'd ask everybody in the Greater Hobart area to make sure they vote for a candidate that they can have faith in. Because,
0: well, I think it is. I think voting in local council elections is mandatory.
1: Yeah, well, on the mainland, perhaps. Anyway.
0: Yeah, no, I know. Well, I think that's true. But, I mean, what you're saying, it's not in Tassie?
1: I'm not sure, Phil. But just quickly, I'll finish up.
0: Yeah.
1: The elections.
0: Anyway, we will just. We can't make accusations on here that people say things and let's not do that on here. 1-300-800-222 is the number.
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5: with Philip Clark
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0: Okie doke. Chris from Sandy Bay. Hello, Chris.
6: G'day. Yes, good morning.
0: Morning,
6: Phil.
0: Morning, yeah.
6: Chris from Sandy Bay.
0: Yeah.
6: I noticed just before Mr. Albanese went away with all the debate about the AI workshops coming up all over Australia, that he said that the AI operators may need to find their own sources of electricity. In other words, you can't rely on wind or solar because that's only operates for about 5 hours a day. And he said that they may need to consider reactor type forms of generation.
0: That's right.
6: Now, that was also emphasised by the Liberal leader earlier this week, and I heard Pauline Hanson come out tonight and say that Australia should consider raising the moratorium on nuclear energy in Australia.
0: Yep.
6: So if you've got three teams there saying that that's likely to happen, that's most positive because it's the unions that stopped us from having that. Kept the moratorium in place.
0: It was John Howard who put it in place, as you might recall, because of a deal he was doing in the Senate at the time. But I agree with critics who say, why on earth do we have a parliamentary prohibition on the thing? Because if the ideas are any good, then surely they'll find a way. But it does seem odd that we have a law saying you can't build one.
6: Well, there's been a small reactor only in Sydney, as you know, for 20 years.
0: Correct, at Lucas Heights, yeah.
6: Yeah. But this has been the... and let's face it, Australia's got vast amounts of uranium, and from my previous talks with you, vast amounts of thorium. So, but it's an interesting window that we have to consider because the energy requirements from those AIs is massive.
0: Yeah, no, I agree. And there's, it seems to me, common sense to try and explore all sorts of, of zero carbon alternatives to generating electricity, of which nuclear may well be one. The main argument against it in Australia has always been the lead time to build these things and the cost of it, which means it would end up being extremely expensive electricity, more expensive than anything else. So that's the argument against it. But then again, Chris, while there's a legal prohibition on exploring these ideas, I agree with you. It doesn't really advance the argument, does it?
6: Well, the point that you've raised is the expense and the cost and the size. The AI operations across America now are all looking at having their own nuclear reactor, and as you and I have talked about before, the SMRs are there.
0: Sort of, Chris.
6: Oh, no, I'm not limiting you to thorium, but small modular reactors.

0: various types are coming. Sorry, the people with AIs are having their own SMRs on site because they need that electricity for 60 seconds in every minute, 365 days a year. So it's critical that they can rely on their power. So the Americans are doing it. Australia should be able to follow down that path fairly quickly. So that's what's going to happen with it.
1: Thank you, Chris. Good to talk, always. Make sure let's continue to talk about it. Thank you. Bye. Yes, Charlie from Mount Druitt. G'day, Charlie.
2: Hey, Phil. Good to be with you.
1: Likewise, Charlie. Yeah, go on.
2: Can I just mention something before I ask about the swans thing?
1: Yeah, go on.
2: All right. It's always I'll try to spit this out. Perplexed me.
1: Yes.
2: How water that's been sitting in the ground for probably millions of years, and they draw it up, put it into bottles, and then they put a use-by date on it. So what happens when it comes out of the ground? Does it hit the air?
1: Is there a use-by date on bottles of water, or just a... Is there a use-by? I don't know. It's some stupid law, isn't it, that says all things that are for human consumption have to have these things? But does
2: there is use-by dates on these bottles.
1: Oh, okay. Yeah, well, that's...
2: The fresh water or whatever you want to call it, still water.
1: Yeah.
2: How long has it been in the ground?
1: Well, it could be millions of years.
2: Exactly. So what's wrong with it?
1: Nothing.
2: But it has to have a use-by date.
1: Yeah, I know, but I don't think anyone pays any attention today, does it, do you reckon, Charlie?
2: Not really.
1: Remember there was a thing a few years ago about if you left a plastic bottle of water rolling around in the car for a while, you shouldn't drink it?
2: No.
1: I don't think that... Well, I think that was disproved, actually.
2: So is it to do with law?
1: Yeah, there's... Well, I haven't... I must say, Charlie, I've never looked at a plastic bottle of water to see whether there is a use by date. You reckon there is? Have you got one there? Yeah. Have you got one in there in front of you?
2: No, not handy. No. But I'm pretty sure every bottle I've looked at has a expiry date, or not expiry, but a use by.
1: Yeah. Oh well, I haven't looked. I haven't seen, Charlie. Anyway, what else do you want to talk about?
2: 8 months. Did you say about the...
1: 8 weeks.
2: 8 weeks. What do they do in 8 weeks?
1: I know. Well, I know. Oh, look, I mean, you know, it's easy for us to have opinions, but it just did seem like a long time to me. The police said that there'd be no further in updates for 8 weeks. It seemed like a long time to me, but anyway.
2: It's easy money, isn't it?
1: I don't know, Charlie. Charlie, I don't know.
2: But these people are just still what?
1: Yeah, well, I don't know. Yeah, I don't know. I don't know, Charlie. And we shouldn't jump to judgment because we don't know.
2: We don't know. Yeah. But it's not a thing to, discard easily, is it?
1: No. No, it's not. All right, mate. Thank you, Charlie.
2: You keep well.
1: Good on you. Look, as I say, we can't pass judgment because we don't know, but it does seem to be taking... This is the investigation into the incident involving the Swans Place. Does seem to be taking a very long time. But we've had a divergence of views tonight on the program as to whether or not that's reasonable or not. Thanks, everyone. 1-300-800-222. Robin says Charlie's correct. Joy of Logan says the plastic bottles have a use-by date. Oh, it's best before. It's to do with the plastic. Okay, yeah. I don't like plastic water bottles anyway, but anyway, that's just me.
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4: Nightlife with Philip Clark.
1: But not for that much longer because Francis Leach, he's busting to get to the microphone and I've got to get out of here. G'day, Francis.
5: Hey, Philip, how are you going?
1: Yeah, good.
5: I think I've just made the worst cup of coffee in recorded history.
1: Oh.
5: I've just discovered that, I don't usually drink a coffee before I come on air.
1: Don't you?
5: But seeing that I'm a little bit under the weather, I thought I needed a bit of caffeine hit.
1: Have you been struck down by something?
5: Oh yes, I have. I've got what they call the what I like to call the Peter Stuyvesant disease. That means that I've got a throat that sounds like I smoked a packet of those things in a day.
1: Oh no!
5: Yeah. Awful. Anyway, I'll survive. But I would like to take some calls on great home remedies. People have got suggestions about what they do when they're feeling a bit poorly. I'd suggest not making the worst cup of coffee in the world is probably not on their list of things to do.
1: What was the mistake here? Did you make it out of the hot water tap?
5: What I did, and I'll never do this again, is purchase some coffee bags.
1: Oh, no, that's a rookie error. Yeah.
5: I was just desperate, Philip. I was desperate.
1: Well, just go for the old international roast.
5: You might as well just get a handful of dirt and put it in a bag. That's how bad it is.
1: I don't think those things ever work. Are you much better off with a couple of teaspoons of Nescafe or one of your instant mixes?
5: Now we're talking.
1: Boiling water out of the tap.
5: Mum used to have the industrial strength barrel of international roast.
1: Yeah.
5: That never emptied.
1: It's the drink that's kept the country strong, Francis.
5: better than a bag full of dirt.
1: Kept me going. Good on you. I hope you're feeling a bit better, mate. Good luck.
5: Thanks,
1: good
5: mate.
1: Luck.
5: See
1: you and I will talk tomorrow.
5: Bye.
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0: ABC News with David Rowlands. Rescue teams are racing to reach dozens of workers believed to be trapped inside hydropower tunnels in Nepal's mountains, offering one of the last hopes of finding survivors a week after a Himalayan flood killed more than 1,100 people. Nick Parmeter has the latest.
1: The flood, triggered by the collapse of a glacier near Nepal's border with China, devastated towns and valleys across the mountainous region. Thousands remain missing, including several Australians, although five were reported safe on Wednesday. Rescue efforts have increasingly centred on hydroelectric project tunnels, where authorities believe workers may have survived after being cut off by floodwaters and debris. Some tunnels contain chambers with air supplies, and rescuers are trying to reach about 900 missing workers. Authorities say the chance of finding survivors elsewhere is fading, but there's no let-up in rescue operations.
0: Iran says it's targeted American assets across the Middle East in retaliation for the deaths of guests at a wedding in American strikes, labelling it a war crime. The BBC's Jaya Gol has more.
2: Iranian leadership, military leadership, is a message of defiant. Even Iran's Khatam al-Anbiya, which is a body and organization that coordinate military operation across Iranian forces, warned the regional government in the region, if they allowed forces to use their soil, they have to face a dangerous, exactly the word they used, consequences for them. That is a message coming from the many of those people who are supporting the regime. They believe they should not negotiate with the US. They should attack US interests and bases in the region.
0: In response to the allegation of war crimes, the US military says it never targets civilians. The German government expects Moscow to respond after it blamed Russia for an attempted drone attack on a major air freight hub last month. Berlin says that it has concluded that Russia was responsible for the drone incursion at Leipzig airport and ordered a series of measures in response, including the closure of a consulate and a Russian cultural centre in Germany. Meanwhile, authorities say two incidents that disrupted power distribution systems in the west and east of Germany are being investigated as possible sabotage. German member of the European Parliament, Michael Galler, says that Vladimir Putin's agenda is to destabilize European society.
3: All over Europe, not only in Germany. Everything that harms us is in his favor as he sees it. Whether it is direct war or it is hybrid warfare, whether it's disinformation, all measures are in place and applied, and that is his objective.
0: Prime Minister Anthony Albanese has defended his attendance at next month's Pacific climate meeting amid questions over how many world leaders will take part. The pre-COP gathering in Fiji and Tuvalu is designed to highlight the climate risks facing Pacific nations ahead of the main talks in Turkey. It comes as a new United Nations report warns the world is likely to breach 1.5 degrees of warming within the next 5 years. Mr. Albanese says the meeting was never expected to attract the same level of attendance as COP itself, and insists that climate action remains central to Australia's engagement with the Pacific. Economists say stronger than expected inflation, resilient consumer spending and solid economic growth are all pointing to the risk of another interest rate rise. The economy grew 2.1% over the year, adding to evidence that demand may still be running too strongly for inflation to fall comfortably. HSBC Chief Economist Paul Bloxham says the Reserve Bank is in a difficult position.
4: They've now got a tricky spot where growth is still a bit too strong, inflation's a bit too high. They've got a policy setting that's actually working to slow the economy down, and still a question around whether the current setting is going to actually put enough downward pressure on the economy. But the risk here, of course, is the RBA may have to do some more yet.
0: Detectives investigating an alleged sexual assault linked to the Sydney Swans have now spoken to four Sydney men. Olivia Sanders reports.
5: Sexual Crimes Squad detectives were in New South Wales this week, where they spoke with four men aged 25 to 30 as part of their sexual assault investigation linked to the Sydney Swans. Several adult entertainers are understood to have joined Swans players at a hotel across the road from the MCG in the early hours of August 17. Three women subsequently made a report to police. No arrests have been made and no charges have been laid. Victoria Police says the investigation is ongoing.
0: This is ABC News.
6: ABC Radio weather update. Sydney sunny, 17 to 27. Melbourne showers, 10 to 17.
7: Brisbane sunny, 14 to 31. Perth showers, 10 to 19. Adelaide showers, 11 to 18. Hobart showers, 9 to 14. Canberra early showers, 8 to 17. And Darwin, an early shower or two, 21 to 33.
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0: And good morning to you. How are you? Hope you're well. Thanks to Paul Verhoeven, who was here for me last night, or yesterday morning, because I was a big crook. As you can tell by my voice, not sounding that great. But it's good to be here. Much better than lying around feeling sorry for myself, which is just pathetic. I'm not going to do that. But yes, keep your home remedies coming through. I love this from Ralph. A double whiskey. He suggests a double whiskey would fix what ails me. Ralph, I would most likely go for that and then end up under the desk before 3 a.m. Eastern time, and there would just be dead air. And I'll be just sleeping sweet dreams, which is not what I'm here for. But I love the way you think. Gargle betadine. Yeah, I know. I try that. But it tastes awful. Is it worth the cost benefit of putting yourself through that? Anyway, if you've got a good home remedy for what ails you, when you're sick, what do you go for? I did have some chicken soup yesterday that was homemade. Now, there's nothing medicinal about chicken soup, right? There just isn't. But somehow it works. There's a magic to it if it's done right. It worked beautifully for me. So there's one. Keep them coming through. 1-300-800-222, 1-300-800-222, or 0437-774-774 for your text messages. Coming up tonight or this morning, our good friend Scott Goodings, a TV freak, is going to be here, and we're going to be talking about animals on TV. Because as a dog lover, as you do when you're sort of scrolling around Instagram and whatnot, when you're bored, when you're feeling a bit crook, Woodrow and Simon Townsend popped up on my algorithm because I obviously look at a lot of dog videos. True, Labrador lover here, confessed. And I forgot about Woodrow, who played a central part to that television program, a giant bloodhound on Australian TV. So I just thought we'd do that. Your favourite animals on TV, your memories of animals on TV. And because it is the issue of working with children and animals, when animals on TV go wrong as well. When I do remember there was one, Scott will tell us, the show where someone brought a big kangaroo on television, on a children's show, and the kangaroo attacked one of the children's characters in a giant suit. It was quite frightening. All of that ahead of us here on ABC Radio Overnights and the Four Quiz. And I need you to play 1-300-800-222, 1-300-800-222. Yeah, we're getting the idea of this now. Four topics, three questions in each. If you answer three questions, you go into the prize pool and walk away with a fridge magnet if you get plucked out. So our four topics this morning, spooky scenes. So I'll play you a bit of audio from a classic horror film or scary movie that you will know, and you've got to tell me what it is. Questions about the human body, dogs, because we're talking dogs tonight and animals on TV. So dogs, dog-related questions. And the fame game, just a couple of questions about famous people. Get on the phone, 1-300-800-222 to play, or 0437-774-774. This from Colin in Narre Warren in Victoria. Ooh, I don't know, Cole. Chew raw garlic and breathe the vapours. Not going to make a lot of friends doing that, Colin. You'll be sleeping on the couch with that remedy. But thank you. Keep them coming through, 0437 774 774. This will cheer you up. This is The Cure.

0: Blissful, The Cure, and Just Like Heaven here on ABC Radio Overnights. Plenty of your text messages coming through suggesting home remedies I should try. Gargle apple cider vinegar, warm water and salt. Yeah, I guess so. Fair enough. A few people like the apple cider vinegar treatment. Okay, I'll put that on my list. Garlic gets a big rap here. Stick fresh garlic, clove and honey together, if you like. Really? Or is that just a troll to see whether I would do something like that? Is that a trick? Trick suggestion? I don't know. Mark in Perth has gone old school. He says a Bex and a good lie down. First of all, can you still get Bex? I did remember the ad. Bex. And then I had to spell it out just in case you misheard it. B-E-X. Yes. Yes, I do remember that ad, Mark. It was the 70s. That stuff is probably illegal now. I don't even... What was in Bex? Mark, you've got to give me more information. I can't just go and take a Bex and have a good lie down if I don't know what's in a Bex. Some magic potion, no doubt. Time to play the full quiz.
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0: All righty, 1-300-800-222, the number to play. Get on the phone or 0437-774-774 if you want to text through along with your home remedy. It doesn't just have to be for my condition. It's not all about me. Apparently. It can be for something else as well. I don't know. There's plenty of stuff to be home remedied about. Send them through. Hey, let's all learn together. Let's talk to people about the quiz, though. Spooky scenes from movies. So I'll play you a grab from a great film, one you've probably seen and probably hid behind the couch on, and you've got to tell me what the film is. The Human Body. So questions about the human body. Dogs, because we're talking animals on TV with Scott Gooding's a little later on, and the Fame Game, just some famous people. Get on the phone. Come on. The lines are open. Talk to me. 1-300-800-222. My good friend Eric's going to be first up, though. Hello, Eric. How are you going?
2: All right, Francis. Yeah, Bex powders and Vincent powders, you can't get them anymore. They're illegal now. People abuse them for some reason, I think.
0: What was in them? That's right. I'm not sure. Something good then.
2: No, it wasn't. Or maybe good if you want to abuse it, but... And speaking of animals on TV, Fritz Martin from a wildlife centre in the Dandenong Ranges was once on Searle's neighbourhood, and he brought along a little crocodile, and he accidentally let go of the head. He was just holding onto the tail. It snapped around and bit him on the arm, and he collapsed, and they had to quickly go to ads. He had to be rushed to hospital because he's losing a lot of blood.
0: Oh, no. Live TV, the joy of.
2: That thing with Marty the Monster and the cat.
0: Yes, the cat. There was Marty the Monster. I knew there was some big sort of like child puppet involved in being attacked by a very big kangaroo.
2: Wasn't a pup, it was a man in a suit. Yeah. Wasn't so scary. It was funny, really.
0: Bit of both, but pretty scary for whoever was in the suit, I'd imagine, Eric. Hey, what topic would you like first? Spooky scenes from movies, The Human Body, dogs, because we're doing dogs and animals on TV with Scotty Goodings, or The Fame Game. What do you reckon?
2: I'll go dogs, please, Francis.
0: Dogs, you want to go. Okay, what is the name of Prime Minister Anthony Albanese's beloved cavoodle?
2: Toto.
0: He is Toto. Hopefully not named after the band. Probably named after the little doggy in The Wizard of Oz. All right, well done, Eric. Which other one? Spooky scenes, The Human Body, or The Fame Game?
2: I'll go to the human body, please, Francis.
0: The human body it is. Okay. A synchronous diaphragmatic flutter. Synchronous diaphragmatic flutter is better known as a what?
2: It's either burp or hiccup. I'll say hiccup.
0: It is a hiccup. Yeah. It's sort of like it's the literal description of what happens. Synchronous diaphragmatic flutter.
2: I'll go spooky scenes now, please.
0: Oh, mate, you're
2: Francis.
0: Ripping through me here. You're giving me no, showing me no mercy, Eric. Come on. Oh, okay, spooky scenes. All right. You've got to listen to this classic moment from a 1960 film, which changed all of our approach to booking into a hotel. And tell me which film this comes from. Here we go.
3: She needs me. It's not as if she were a maniac. A raving thing. She just goes a little mad sometimes. We all go a little mad sometimes. Haven't you?
0: What film are we watching?
2: Well, you said hotel. That's a big clue. Like Bates Hotel. It'd be Psycho.
0: It is Psycho. Well done.
2: If, If you'd played the sounds, it would have been even more of a giveaway.
0: Yeah, I know. Yeah. Classic Anthony Perkins there, scaring the goodness out of us all. On you, mate. You're in the...
2: Thanks, Francis.
0: Speak to you soon, buddy. Bye. 1-300-800-222 is the number to play. Get on the phone and have a go. Or you can text through 0437-774-774. John in Newcastle saying Beck's probably had cocaine in it. Surely not.

0: I mean, cocaine was in Coca-Cola in the turn of the 20th century. Surely when Bex was rolling around in the 70s, it wasn't that. Surely it wasn't that good. You couldn't have been legal, surely. Tara. Hello, Tara. How are you? Haven't spoken to you for a while. How are you? Good morning.
1: Yeah, not bad, Francis. And yourself?
0: Oh, how do I sound?
1: I don't feel too bad.
0: I just sound awful, which is probably the
1: I've
0: way
1: got
0: this program
1: two,
0: sounds.
1: Two remedies for you.
0: Okay, go on.
1: Honey, lemon, and garlic. The garlic is roughly about a clove of garlic or a teaspoon of minced garlic. That won't do you cold much good, but it does boost the immune system.
0: People love garlic.
1: The honey, lemon, garlic boosts the immune system. And when you get home in the morning, hot milk and rum before you go to bed.
0: Now, is that a particular drink? Is that a hot? What's a hot toddy?
1: I think that might be classed as a hot toddy. I'm not sure.
0: Now, Tara, would you go the OXO cube in a cup of hot water like William is suggesting?
1: OXO cube.
0: An OXO cube. So buy, you know, like just basically, you know, bone broth.
1: I am a whiskey drinker myself. I take a whiskey
0: enough.
1: Always.
0: If you had the choice between a bit of OXO, heart OXO broth or whiskey, I'm with you, Tara. I'm going the whiskey.
1: Whiskey, hands down.
0: Absolutely. Okay, what do you want to go with first? Which topic would you like to go with first? Spooky scenes, the human body, dogs, or the fame game?
1: Let's try the fame game. We haven't had that one.
0: Let's do this one then. Fame game it is. Which American illusionist took his stage name from a Charles Dickens novel? Which American illusionist, that big Vegas type guy, took his stage name from a Charles Dickens novel?
1: Houdini was
0: more contemporary than Houdini. So, more contemporary.
1: There was another one, started with an M.
0: You're thinking like Mandrake?
1: Magnifico, Mandrake, something like that?
0: No, Tara. Thank you, but always good to talk.
1: No worries, all right. Thanks, Francis. You have a good night, mate.
0: You too. Bye-bye. 1-300-800-222 to play. Come on, the phones are open if you want to play the four quiz here on ABC Radio Overnights. And Karen in Altona Meadows is our next caller. Hello, Karen.
2: Hello.
0: How are you?
2: Not bad, thanks.
0: Excellent. Do you know the answer to our question? Which American illusionist?
2: What was the question again?
0: So this is from our fame game section of questions. Which American illusionist, sort of a magician, took his stage name from a Charles Dickens novel?
2: I think it might have been from David Copperfield.
0: It is David Copperfield. That's right. Of course it is. When you think of it, David Copperfield. Well done. So you've done the fame game. So you've got to choose a dog's question. Spooky scenes. So I play you off a scene from a movie. Or the human body.
2: The human body.
0: Okay. What is the anatomical term for the human windpipe?
2: Trachea?
0: That's right. Well done. Trachea it is, or trachea, as we might say in Australia. Well done. So, two from two. To join Eric in the prize pool, you've got a spooky scene or a dog question, Karen?
2: What was the first one?
0: A spooky scene from a movie. I'll play you a spooky scene, and you've got to tell me what film it comes from. Or a dog question?
2: Okay, dog.
0: A dog question it is. Okay. You've got to tell me this. I'll play your piece of peak Barnaby Joyce from 2015. Here he's talking about a couple of dogs he wants to deport. You've got to tell me the name of the owners. Have a listen to Barnaby.
3: If we start letting movie stars, even though they've been the sexiest man alive twice, to come into our nation, then why don't we just break the laws for everybody? It's time that Pistol and Boo buggered off back to the United States.
0: I mean, you know, weird but funny. Who are the owners of Pistol and Boo?
2: Do you know, I've heard this many times. I'm trying to think of his name.
0: Twice the sexiest man in the world, as Barnaby reminded us in that weird clip, which is completely irrelevant to what he's talking about, but obviously top of mind for him at the time.
2: Just trying to think of this one.
0: It was a couple. They were then a couple. They came to Australia with the dogs, took them to a

0: sell on the Gold Coast, but hadn't got them through quarantine, caused a big international incident.
1: Yes. What's his name? You want the man's name, don't you?
0: I want both. I'm wanting the couple. They're no longer a couple because it got very ugly after that. Court cases, the whole bit.
1: What's his name? I mean, I'm in the prize pool though, I know.
0: You'll know. You'll be kicking yourself when you're here. Do you want to have a guess?
1: I'm just trying to think. And they came to Australia.
0: They did. And then they made a weird video apology that looked like a hostage video.
1: Oh, I know it's so real. Something that wouldn't be that lady from the pop group from something with her name.
0: Oh, Karen, I'm going to need that.
1: I'm going to have to bet, but I know it. I do know. I've heard it so many times.
0: Oh, I'm sure you do. Thanks for calling, and we'll chat soon.
1: Thank you.
0: 1-300-800-222 to play. 1-300-800-222 to play. Or 0437-774-774. The lines are open. It's the four quiz. Pistol and Boo, bugger off back to America. Who owns the dogs? I need to know.
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0: Get the calls coming, 1-300-800-222. Or 0437-774-774. We'll get back to your calls and the quiz after we hear from the gorgeous Lulu.

0: That's a bit of a gem, isn't it? That's Lulu and her version of Van Morrison's Them's Here Comes the Night.
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0: And

0: go to sleep in the morning. But right now, back to the quiz, 1-300-800-222 or 0437-774-774. And Vando's on the road. Hello, Vando.
1: Oh, morning, Francis. How are you?
0: I'm going okay, mate. How about yourself? Where are you this morning?
1: Yeah, good. Well, it's my Monday. It's your Friday, though, isn't it?
0: It kind of is, in a weird way, yes.
1: When you're going to go off to a car boot market or a show and shine this weekend at Point Leo or something?
0: I'm going to put my head on a pillow this morning and then work it out. What I am going to do is on the weekend definitely is go to South Melbourne Market, because I've got some people coming over for, and that's in Melbourne, for dinner, and find my favourite selection of cakes there.
1: I thought you were going to say bok choy. My favourite, yeah, a bit of nice. Bit of a French patisserie action.
0: Exactly. There is a place there where people queue for pastries.
1: Really?
0: Yeah. So I get there early enough. They're so good that I get in early, because I'm, you know, we're old. We wake up early. And sleeping in. That's sleeping in things done, Vando. Who does that anymore?
1: Yeah, no, that's right. If you slow down too much, you slow down. Speaking of French things, Francis, how good would it be to be called Lulu?
0: I know.
1: If my name was Lulu, I would wear a tartan kilt. Just constant.
0: Vando, I don't think you need an excuse to wear a tartan kilt. If you want to do it, you are free. It's a free country. I suggest that you just, you know.
1: Oh, okay. I'll tell you, be progressive.
0: Indeed.
1: Okay.
0: Now, we need to get back to the quiz. You need to answer the question for us. I'll play it again just because it's so funny and you can't hear it enough. Barnaby, 2015, right? Who are the owners of the Dogs? Have a listen.
2: If we start letting movie stars, even though they've been the sexiest man alive twice, to come into our nation, then why don't we just break the laws for everybody? So it's time that Pistol and Boo buggered off back to the United States.
0: Now, Vando, have you been twice voted the sexiest man alive?
1: Unfortunately, not once.
0: Yet.
1: Oh, I've just shut my eyes while I've laughed or guffawed and the truck's telling me off. Anyway,
0: there's still hope, Vando. There's still hope.
1: Yeah. No hope. Captain Feathersword, Johnny Depp, and his girlfriend, and it was an acrimonious sort of a split.
0: It sure was, yeah.
1: Amber.
0: Yes.
1: Amber Heard.
0: That's right.
1: Anyway, there you go.
0: What a saga. Well done. All right, you've done the dog question. We've got a fame game question for you. You can go to our spooky scenes where I play a bit of a spooky movie and you tell me where it comes from. Or the human body. We've still got a question there.
1: Oh, let's go with the spooky movie, please.
0: Okay,
1: Francis.
0: Right, we're going to take you to 1931. And talkies had only just become a thing, right? So where is that? Have I still got that in here somewhere?
1: The 1931 talking movies had only just started. Yep. Is that what you just said?
0: That's right. I've just got to get the grab because I'm. So this is a film from a famous book that was written long before the movie. But this particular movie was and remains a classic that people still freak out about. But 1931, talkies had only just come in a few years earlier. And this film is an immortal monster movie. Have a listen to it. You've got to tell me the name of the movie. Here we go.
3: It's alive. Oh, it's alive.
0: What's the name of the film?
1: Oh, it's Frankenstein.
0: It is Frankenstein. It is.
1: That's like me getting voted the sexiest man in
0: what it feels like to be God.
1: That's awesome.
0: All right, two from two, mate. You've got to choose one, the human body or a fame game question to get the three.
1: Probably the human body. These are both rough for me, but anyway, let's go.
0: Let's have a crack. Okay. For the third question and the prize pool entry, starting with B, what term is used for the bony swelling that develops at the base joint of the big toe?
1: Is it bursitis?
0: No, it's not.
1: Bunion. All right. Thank you, friends.
0: Oh, thank you, mate. You've given the answer to that question. We'll have to scratch it from the list. But, yes, you can't win off the basis of having two goes at it. But thanks for calling through. And thanks to Sandra in Perth, who also got the Frankenstein question right, and Jane in Mudgee, and to Chris in Greensboro, who was all over Johnny Depp and Amber Heard as the answer to that question. 1-300-800-222 to Darwin. And Pearl, hello, Pearl.

0: Good morning to you.
1: Hello.
0: How are you?
1: I'm fine, thank you. I knew Vando's three questions.
0: Yes, well, you rocked this end, clearly. So we've got a few questions left. You can still get into the prize pool. We've got a question in our dog section, our fan game, or in our spooky scenes. There's still one there. What would you like?
1: Oh, goodness. I'll go to the fame game, please.
0: Fame game it is. Okay, tell me this. Can you give me the first name of any two of the late Queen Elizabeth II's four grandchildren?
1: Grandchildren?
0: Or granddaughters, in fact. Can you give me the first name of any two of Queen Elizabeth II's, the late Queen Elizabeth, four, she has four granddaughters. I just need the first names of two of them.
1: Beatrice and Eugenie.
0: That's right. Beatrice and Eugenie it is. The others are Zara and Louise.
1: Mm.
0: Well done to you. So that's two questions for you now, isn't it?
1: No, I just
0: that's one. I'm trying to keep up. Okay.
1: I knew the Bunyan one, yeah, but that's Vando
0: right.
1: Did
0: all
1: that.
0: Right, yeah. You know, he overstayed his welcome on this occasion. He'll be back, though. Okay, so you've done Fame Game.
1: Yeah.
0: In the four quiz. Now we've got to go to a dog question or a spooky scene, because we always move from one topic to the next.
1: Yeah, but I'm not a moviegoer. I don't watch movies, so I'll just go dogs.
0: Okay. Which 20th century American president famously said, if you want a friend in Washington, get a dog.
1: Oh, my gosh. Oh, 20th century.
0: 20th century US president. I thought I'd narrow it down so we didn't go through all 47 of them.
1: Do you want a friend in a dog?
0: This man was a very practical man, a very straight talker, and pretty tough. If you want a friend in Washington, get a dog.
1: No, I don't know. Ronald Reagan.
0: Yeah, it wasn't Ronald Reagan, but thank you for playing.
1: Thank you.
0: Have a great day. Betty in Dapto. Hello, Betty.
2: Hello, Francis.
0: How are you going?
2: I'm good, thank you.
0: Excellent. Do you know which president it was?
2: Was it Obama?
0: No, it wasn't Obama. He did have a dog, though.
2: Damn.
0: He had one of those Italian water dogs. Beautiful dog it was, too. Probably still is. But have you been...
2: Are you better?
0: No, kind of. How do I sound, Betty?
2: Not real good.
0: Thank you for being honest.
2: there's a lot of these bugs going around and they really knock you. I've been lucky. I haven't had any of it. But
0: yeah, you stay away from this stuff. We need you in good form.
2: Phil Clark's been a bit crook with it. And
0: yeah, we're soft. Man flu. It's terrible.
2: Yeah.
0: Not made of tough stuff like you.
2: Oh, I don't know about that.
0: Good to speak to you, mate. Talk to you soon, Betty.
2: Yeah.
0: Always love hearing from you.
2: You're not on tomorrow night, are you?
0: No, I'm not.
2: No.
0: I'm going to be watching the footy at home, then going to bed.
2: Yeah. Good on you.
0: It's a good life. Thanks, Betty.
2: Bye, Francis.
0: Bye-bye. 1-300-800-222 is the number to call to play the four quiz. Bob in Greenacre. Hello, Bob.
3: G'day, Francis.
0: How are you today?
3: Good, thanks, mate.
0: Excellent. Do you know the answer to this one? Which 20th century American president famously said, if you want a friend in Washington, get a dog?
3: I'll just guess and say Richard Milhouse Nixon.
0: No. I can't imagine that Tricky Dicky was a dog kind of guy.
3: No, he wasn't much.
0: Good on you, Bob. Always love to hear from you too. 1-300-800-222 to play, as we say to Ken in Fig Tree. G'day. Hello, Ken.
4: G'day.
0: Where is Fig Tree?
4: It's a suburb of Wollongong.
0: Oh, there you go, in the Gong. Beauty. Thanks for joining us. I think it's the first time we've spoken. I'm really glad you've made the program. Do you know which 20s? Sorry, go ahead.
4: Yeah, I woke up and listened to the quiz for a bit.
0: Good man. Do you know which 20th century American president we're talking about? If you want a friend in Washington, get a dog.
4: Yeah, I think I know that. I think that goes back a bit. Is it Harry Truman?
0: It was. It was Harry S. Truman, who, plain speaking, no nonsense, and really honest. Want a friend in Washington, get a dog. Fair enough. Okay, you've got one. We've still got a couple of questions that could put you, you know, in the prize pool for the fridge magnet. You could steal it here. You could choose first between... the fame game, something about a famous person, or our spooky scenes where I play you a scene from a famous frightening movie and you've got to tell me where it comes from.
4: What was the first one? I'll go for the first one.
0: Fame game first, okay. Okay, here we go. Before she made it big in Hollywood, Isla Fisher

0: made her name as a character called Shannon Reed in which Australian TV series?
1: Not sure. Australian TV series. No, I can't think.
0: Have a guess.
1: My mind's gone blank completely.
0: That's okay.
1: Yeah, no, I'll let it go on.
0: Good to talk to you, Ken, and call again.
1: Good on you, yeah.
0: 1-300-800-222 to play. And Donna is in Auburn in Sydney here on ABC Radio Overnight. Hi, Donna, how are you going?
2: Good, thanks.
0: Do you know the answer to this question? Before she made it as a star in Hollywood, Isla Fisher made her name as Shannon Reed in which Australian TV series?
2: I'm just guessing, Neighbours.
0: Oh, right sort of DNA, wrong answer, but that's okay.
2: Home and Away.
0: Ah, you can't do that, you can't double guess. Sandra, thank you for calling. That's okay, Donna. We'll do it again next time. Sandra in Perth was right with that as well. That's it for the quiz, which means that Eric is our winner. Eric, you've won the fridge magnet again as the only person that got through the prize pool. And we will do it again early next week. But thank you for playing, everyone. Always great fun. Francis Leach with you here. Plenty of suggestions coming through for home remedies as well. Monica Honey. 200 grams with squeezed lemon juice. Ooh, okay. That sounds okay. I could do that. And hello to Ivan and Natalie from Perth who are listening tonight from the Isle of Mull in Scotland. Oh, I bet is the light still staying long in Scotland at this stage as the summer starts to recede and the spring arrives. I hope you're having a beautiful time. It's such a gorgeous part of the world. But thank you for your message, guys. ABC Radio Overnight, so we're going to catch up with Scott Gooding soon. Talk TV, talk animals on TV, but first, the Oils.

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7: It is, and I hope you're having a good morning. A suggestion coming through on home remedies. Keep them pouring in on 0437 774 774. This one has blown my mind, really. It says that you should have try drinking powdered chicken stock, rice noodles or saltiness biggies with cheese slice options. But more, drinking powdered chicken stock as a home remedy. Oh, wow. That'd give the taste buds a bit of a touch, wouldn't it? Keep them coming through.
8: I just think lemon and hot lemon and honey. That's pretty boring, isn't it?
7: No, it's time-honoured, traditional. It's good.
8: Yeah, now it works.
7: Does anyone still put the Vicks vapor rub in a hot tub of water and put a towel over the head? Is that still a thing?
8: Oh, I do use the Vicks inhalers.
7: Yes.
8: I use a eucalyptus inhaler.
7: It's good.
8: They're good. Yeah, that's the other thing you can do, isn't it? You know, you put the hot water and the eucalyptus in a bowl and put your head under a towel.
7: I used to do that all the time as a kid.
8: Yeah.
7: It was entertainment at my house.
8: You need some Vicks rubbed on your back.
7: People still use Vicks? This is still a thing?
8: You can still get it.
7: You can still get it. Good. I know that some sports people used to rub it on the top of their shirts because it gave them a bit of like a sensory wake up when they were playing.
8: Yes.
7: Weird but true. Scotty, we're talking dogs and animals on TV this morning because I was, as my algorithm is wont to do when I'm endlessly trolling, I don't look for disaster stories. I look for Labradors because Labradors. So my feed gets full of dog stories, which I'm quite happy about. And I got one sent to me via the algorithm today, which had Woodrow and Simon Townsend. And Woodrow, the big bloodhound on Simon Townsend's Wonderworld, is just trying to eat these. I mean, Simon Townsend's trying to talk about sausages, and he holds a sausage up. And

0: Woodrow just woofs it out of his hand on live television. It's great. I thought, dogs on TV. Animals
1: on unfortunately,
0: TV.
1: Woodrow passed away, didn't he?
0: He must have. I mean, that was the early 80s.
1: Yeah, and then you remember they replaced Woodrow?
0: No.
1: With a cockatoo called Winston.
0: Really?
1: And then later on, they replaced Winston with another dog called Logie. Guess what kind of dog it was?
0: Logie, let me guess. Oh, I can't guess. Surely it wasn't a Labrador?
1: It was a Labrador.
0: It was. There you go.
1: Labrador.
0: Poor Logie doesn't get the credit because, you know, it's a pretty big hard act to follow in behind Woodrow, who was a TV icon.
1: Woodrow was pretty well behaved. I mean, he used to go a bit wandering. He used to sort of sit on the chair or the desk next to Simon, didn't he? And he'd sort of go wandering mid-introduction.
0: Yes.
1: But he was pretty, he had the big collar, didn't he? Big pendant, WW Wonderworld.
0: He had the pendant. And made him look a bit Scooby-Doo. It was great.
1: I never thought of that, yeah.
0: Yeah, give us a call, 1-300-800-222, or you can text in 0437-774-774. Talking with Scott Goodings, our TV freak, about animals on TV, either live or in characters in shows, or, you know, whichever way you saw them. And when animals went wrong, too, because we've already talked about, Scott, the infamous incident where Marty the Monster on the Marty Monster show in the early 80s, some animal trainer brought on a big eastern grey kangaroo, I think it was, and the kangaroo decided that Marty was a threat and decided to get up on the back heels and give him a good boxing. Terrifying, really.
1: Yeah, I've always wondered about that, you know, like in how they react to people in suits, animals. Because I remember I used to be quite befuddled watching the Planet of the Apes series or even the films when humans dressed as gorillas would ride horses. And I used to think, you know, the same way Rags was confused when a person in a monster suit was standing next to him. I always wondered why what the horses would think.
0: If only we could know. Let's speak to Owen in Sydney. Hello, Owen. He's our first caller this morning. You can join us 1-300-800-222, 1-300-800-222, or 0437-774-774 for your text messages. Owen, which show, what animals?
2: Well, actually, just before I get to that, I want to make a quick shout-out to Jake and the Batman, because the guy who's the Batman, J.L. and the Cade, always kept a tug in his office that accompanied him everywhere. But I'm not here to talk about that. I'm here to talk about, for those who know me well, won't be surprised, The West Wing. And on The West Wing, there's a plot line where Danny Concannon, who's the journalist who's sort of dating C.J. Clegg, the press secretary, she mentions to him that she likes goldfish. And so he gets her a bowl of goldfish, and it turns out she actually named there's a brand of cheese crackers named Goldfish Crackers or something. But anyway, he gets her the goldfish, and it's a constant throughout the series. And what's quite interesting is that the decorators on the show, for a lot of the episodes, they used to put miniature decorations in the goldfish bowl, which matched the theme of the episode.
0: Like an old, what we would say these days in the digital age, an Easter egg for the hardcore fans to find.
2: Well, kind of like that. Yeah, I guess so. So, like, there's a miniature Christmas tree or Christmas episode or a Chinese space shuttle or a space episode. And apparently, Alison Janney, who played C.J. Clegg, she apparently thought that, you know, they had the same goldfish for all the 7 years of the show, but which is a long time to keep it up, that they used to change them regularly, apparently.
0: There you go. Thank you, Owen. The goldfish on the West Wing. Was there wasn't any dogs on the West Wing. The President Bartlett didn't have a dog, did he?
2: No, he didn't. There was another episode, though, where, again, CJ, you know how the president has to pardon pardon to turkey on Thanksgiving? And so they put a bunch of turkeys in CJ's office, and the whole thing follows because CJ gets quite attached to the turkeys, and she doesn't want one to be sent off to be killed. And so eventually Darklet comes up with a solution. He drafts the turkey to serve in the army, which means that it can't be killed, and he pardons the other one.
0: Ah, oh, there you go. All's well that ends well in the West Wing. That wouldn't happen these days. Thank you, Owen. Thank you very much.
2: Thanks, Roger.
0: 1-300-800-222 to call. Animals on TV. Scott Goodings, the TV freak, is with us. Any other animals on the West Wing that you remember, Scott?
1: No, but because you mentioned the goldfish, wasn't it? In Different Strokes. Remember the 80s show about the two orphans?
0: Yes.
1: Adopted by the Manhattan millionaire. One of the characters, Arnold, he had a goldfish, Abraham, and it passed away. And it was quite a deep episode, you know, as some of those Different Strokes message episodes were. And it was all about Arnold facing his fatality, his mortality, because his pet goldfish died. But I remember it actually also, it really went really, really layered, because it also brought up his issues surrounding his mother who'd passed away. So it was amazing how the goldfish triggered that. Sorry to get a bit earnest and deep on you, Francis.
0: No, that's okay.
1: Yes.
0: I didn't know Different Strokes had that level of complexity to it.
1: It was a bit clumsily handled, but who would have thought that came from the goldfish dying?
0: And indeed, all I remember from Different Strokes is what you're talking about, Willis and Mr. T turning up.
1: And Mr. T, yeah, and Nancy Reagan.
0: And Nancy Reagan, yes.
1: Who told him to just say no.
0: Oh, there you go. We could do a whole episode on that. Okay, 1-300-800-222 if you want to play with us this evening. Scott Gooding's a TV freak here talking about our favourite animals on TV. Your memories of it, your favourite shows, or shows totally dedicated just to animals. And there have been a few just with the animal at the star of the show. Give us a call, 1-300-800-222 or 0437-774-774 for your text messages. And we will be back after the news with Scott.

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1: ABC News with David Rollins. Iran has fired on US allies in the Gulf following a night of American bombardment that Iranian officials say included a deadly strike on a wedding party. The BBC's Jaya Gol explains the current mood within Iran.
2: Many people in Iran are not happy with the situation, and I don't believe many people in Iran, they trust President Trump. Even those people who were against the regime, who were hoping U.S. and Israeli military might end the regime once for all, there is a change of heart amongst many of them because they have seen the consequences of the war. The closure of Strait of Hormuz or disruption of shipment in Strait of Hormuz hurting Iranian economy more than any countries in the region.
1: A Royal Australian Air Force jet carrying supplies to assist disaster-ravaged Nepal has touched down in Kathmandu. 12 Australian personnel with rapid response expertise have also been deployed to the region as part of the federal government's broader response to the catastrophe. Assistant Foreign Minister Matt Thistlethwaite says most of the supplies will be distributed to the disaster zone via helicopter.
3: The plane that's landed has supplies that were requested by the Nepalese government. They include hygiene kits, food and water supplies, as well as solar lights, and will now be distributed to the search area as quickly as possible.
1: The EU's foreign policy chief says she summoned Russia's ambassador in Brussels after Germany blamed Moscow for last month's attempted drone attack at Leipzig airport. Russian President Vladimir Putin says Germany is planting evidence to blame Russia. The EU's Kaya Kallas says that Europe will respond with resolve.
4: It is clear that it has all the hallmarks of state-sponsored terrorism. The question is, what do we do about this? We have already summoned Russian ambassadors, so also many member states, and we will discuss what more can we do.
1: The Australian government says drug trafficking through the Pacific is increasingly becoming a regional health and security problem. Australia has announced $600 million towards the Wanga Moana initiative to tackle the trade by strengthening intelligence sharing, surveillance and police cooperation between Pacific nations. Authorities say rising drug use is also being accompanied by higher rates of HIV in parts of the region. Prime Minister Anthony Albanese says tackling the problem is firmly in Australia's interests.
5: This is increasingly an issue in the Pacific. We have rising rates of HIV, rising rates of drug usage as well. It is very much in Australia's interest to work with our Pacific partners to deal with these illicit crime issues.
1: A Victorian man who lied to obtain thousands of dollars from women he met on dating apps will be sentenced next month. Jack Colantuono has the story.
6: The Latrobe Valley Magistrates Court heard Stephen Cross had built relationships with women before using a series of lies to convince them to hand over money. The 43-year-old used false names of Jimmy and James and claimed to be a landscaper before asking several women for money to cover his living expenses. His victims described the emotional and financial toll of the deception, with one saying she felt humiliated and ashamed. Cross's defense lawyer said his client was a chronic alcoholic at the time of offending, but had since stopped drinking and wanted to repay his victims. Cross will return to court in October.
1: US golfer Tiger Woods has agreed a plea deal on charges of willful, wanton and reckless driving and refusing to submit to a urine test. In a brief hearing at a Florida courthouse, Woods agreed to two concurrent five-year suspensions of his driver's license and was fined just under $1,400 in exchange for a DUI charge related to his crash in March being dropped. The 50-year-old had initially pleaded not guilty to the charges after police suspected he was under the influence of drugs when he clipped a truck and rolled his vehicle. The AFL has scrapped the opening round experiment for next season, instead opting to return to a traditional 9-game first week in 2027. The concept was introduced in 2024 as a way to grow the league's fan base in rugby league and union heartland. It featured four games played exclusively in Queensland and New South Wales between only a selection of eight clubs, but drew criticism for creating a staggered start and early season buys. This is ABC News.
7: ABC Radio weather update. Sydney sunny, 17 to 27. Melbourne showers, 10 to 17. Brisbane sunny, 14 to 31. Perth showers, 10 to 19. Adelaide showers, 11 to 18. Hobart showers, 9 to 14. Canberra early showers, 8 to 17. And Darwin, an early shower or two, 21 to 33.
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11: Good morning to you. Scott Goodings, our TV freak, is here. And we are talking about animals on TV. Some great suggestions coming through, Scott. This one from Rob. Joey and Chandler in Friends had the duck and chicken in their apartment. Wasn't a Friends watcher, but there you go. Do you remember the duck and the chicken?
12: They also had Marcel the monkey. The Ross character had that. And I've read a few stories where the cast actually hated having the monkey. And that can be a common theme amongst actors because the animal characters can be quite difficult to work with and not always get their cues right, not always well be disciplined.
11: Hard to get out of their trailers on time.
12: Yeah.
11: And this one from Simo in Newcastle. Sigmund and the Sea Monsters, pure seaside drama brilliance, 10 times better than Home and Away. Now, I remember the name of that program, but I don't remember what it was.
12: Oh, it was a Sid and Marty Croft show. So it was pretty much the same premise as HR Puff and Stuff, like a kid. Adventures with mythical creatures. And Johnny Whitaker, the character, was he also in... No, he wasn't in Land of the Lost. No, he was in Sigmund and the Sea Monsters. And, yeah, he's down the beach one day and he bumps into Sigmund and a bunch of sea monsters, little characters in suits. It's a cute little... Cute little 60s show if you like HR Puff and Stuff and the Bugaloos and Land of Lost and shows like that.
11: And this one from Gary, who sent through, he loves Rattus from Horrible Histories.
12: It was more a cartoon character, wasn't it? Yeah, remember Spike Milligan did a cartoon in the 80s called The Ratties. Oh. And it was about a family of rats. It used to be on ABC in that afternoon time slot. I just remember watching it as a kid. And it was like Spike Milligan was doing a live performance in it because he was always chuckling away. So if you like Spike and you've never seen the Ratties, check it out on YouTube.
11: Was Special Patrol Group, that was a gopher from The Young Ones. The rats used to talk a lot in The Young Ones, the rats that lived in the house.
12: They did. And also the cheese and the fruit in the fridge. It was very quite. Oh, there was also a pig too in one of the episodes. The host of University Challenge ended up holding the pig.
11: I was on Team Scumbag College. Now, we've got a special call here, and we want your calls to 1-300-800-222 or 0437-774-774. Talking Animals on TV with Scott Goodings, and Joe from Port Kennedy has given us a call. Hello, Joe.
13: Hi, how you doing?
11: Now, you have a very special connection to animals on Australian TV.
13: Yeah. My uncle, who's now well into his 70s, used to own Mombulk Animal Kingdom. And Fritz used to provide a lot of the animals for Crawford Productions. He was a regular on a lot of shows like Neighbours, Shell's Neighbourhood, Just a minute, what am I thinking here?
11: The Sullivans? Was that a Crawford production?
13: Which one? The Sullivans. Oh, no, that was not at that time. But the other one was the Don Lane show, and he had a diamond python that wrapped itself around Bert's neck quite strongly, and he panicked, of course. He had emus on shows, bird-eating spiders, crocodiles. One of the funniest things I remember, though, was they had a possum on Neighbours, but the damn thing kept scratching everybody. And I had a stuffed possum, a real possum that someone had stuffed for me, and they actually used my stuffed possum instead of the real one. What else do we have? Aida, a musical. He supplied camels and donkeys and lions. And another thing that happened, and I know it's not telly, Holden were having a big promotion, and he had lions that had come from Ballarat Lion Park when that went defunct. And one of the lions was in a promotion for Holden, and it actually escaped, and it was loose in this massive auditorium.
11: Oh, no.
13: With people trying to wrangle it. Oh, just the stories.
11: Oh, the camels weren't rolling, were they? That footage isn't somewhere, is it?
13: The camels were for my eater. Oh, look, I really can't. I don't know. I'd really have to do a deep dig.
11: Oh, what a great story, yeah, though. And, but your stuffed possum got a starring moment.
13: Yeah, yes.
11: Fantastic.
13: All sorts. Oh, anyway, great childhood there.
11: Absolutely. Thank you very much, Joe. Really appreciate hearing from you.
13: Thank you. Lovely show.
11: Well, thank you. 1-300-800-222 is the number to call, or 0437-774-774. Scott Goodings, our TV freak, talking animals on TV. And plenty of text messages coming through too, Scott. I didn't realise this. The pilot of the Brady Bunch, they had a dog and a cat, according to Craig.
12: They had, they end up disrupting. The first episode's the wedding, and Fluffy the cat and Tiger the dog ended up disrupting the wedding. And I don't know if the cake goes over or not. I think the cake does go over, end up falling in Mike's face. But there's been a few comments on Facebook about Tiger from John and Carolyn, because John tells the story that's in Barry Williams, who played Greg Brady. He wrote a book called I Was a Teenage Greg, and he mentions what happens with the original Tiger, the dog, that it actually escaped the studio lot and unfortunately passed away when it got hit by a florist truck. And the trainer didn't want to tell Sherwood Schwartz, the executive producer, or any of the cast, because he thought he might get sacked. So he just went to a shelter and got a lookalike, which was untrained. Oh. And Tiger ended up being undisciplined, and like the new Tiger, and they had to do things like, hold its collar down in place to keep it in place. So that's why Tiger was written out after a couple of seasons.
11: They just quietly disappeared.
12: The story came out years later about the original Tiger passing away.
11: Oh no! They just wrote him. Did he move to Brisbane with Charlene and Scott?
12: And I don't know what happened to Fluffy. Fluffy just disappeared after the wedding. The cat.
11: Just never heard of again.
12: Nice.
11: Quietly retired. 1-300-800-222 to call. Matt's in inner west of Sydney, I think. Good morning, Matt. How are you going?
9: Yeah, good morning, Francis. How are you going, mate?
11: I'm well.
9: I'm ringing from Sydney, but I grew up in the Northern Beaches, and Skippy was,
11: right in your backyard. We're ringing. What's the name of the national park up there?
9: Gringo Chase National Park.
11: That's the one.
9: Skippy was filmed at the back of Duffy's Forest at it was a fictional Waratah park. I remember going to the film set a couple of times.
11: Wow. Did you see the helicopter with Tony Bonner?
9: No, but yeah, it's called the helicopter. I found this on the web for help.
11: So go ahead.
9: I remember seeing the helicopter pad and the hangar, but not the helicopter as such.
11: Oh, there you go. Fantastic memories. And how many Skippies were there, Scott? How many did they use?
12: There were lots, weren't they? You can sort of tell if you're a Skippy aficionado.
11: Oh, you can when tell. You watch. But the different profile.
12: Yeah, there's, you know, some have got sort of thicker jowls. some look a bit like wallabies. With Skippy, there was one episode I saw recently at late at night, which I don't think I'd ever seen. You know, like everyone knows Country Practice had Fatso the Wombat.
11: Yes.
12: You know, you want to do an where animals go wrong thing. There was an episode of Skippy when Matt, the head ranger, his army mate comes to the park because they have to blow up an abandoned mine. Matt's going to oversee it. But just as they're setting the final charge, a wombat scurries along and knocks over the detonator and blows it up early and then scurries away. And water starts filling the mine. It's quite scary. I won't tell you what happens, but, that's when things go wrong. I mean, it was in the script. It wasn't real life, the wombat knocking it over.
11: 1-300-800-222 or 0437-774-774. And we've got Michelle in Carrara. Hello, Michelle.
14: Morning, Francis and Scott. I wanted to talk to you about the Inspector Rex series.
11: Oh, yes. Star of the show, the Alsatian.
14: Yeah, I've always been frightened of German Shepherds and Alsatians, but he had the most magnificent eyes. Well, there was more than one dog played the role, but I just thought they were wonderful episodes because I'm a bit of a, you know, crime buff person. But the other thing, it was we used it as a tool to teach German. Year 8 kids were just engrossed because the episodes weren't very long, so it was perfect to use in a classroom situation. If they behaved themselves, you know, they got a special watching of episode Rex, Inspector Rex, the next period. And kids really responded to it, and it helped them with their German.
11: Oh, there you go. And was Rex, I never watched it a lot. So Rex was an assistant to a detective, wasn't he? Or was he the lead detective, really?
14: Well, yes, he sort of was, yeah. And the premise was right at the start that the dog's previous police owner had died, and the dog was really sad. And another police officer came along, and he was, I think he'd got divorced or having a sad personal life, and he took pity on the dog and took him home, and they became bosom buddies. But there was a gag that ran through most of the 10 seasons that he loved his Brötchen, his bread roll with ham on it. And the assistant police officer would go and get 3 bread rolls with ham for their morning tea. And it was one roll for Rex, one for the top cop and one for the assistant cop.
11: Oh, there you go. Thank you, Michelle.
14: Thanks.
11: Great memories. Julia in Wollongong. Hello, Julia. We're talking animals on TV with Scott Goodings, a TV freak. And which animal show did you love?
15: Well, I actually wanted to ask about Mr. Ed, the talking horse.
11: Yes, we haven't mentioned him, yes.
15: So I'm 50, so born in 76. And in 81, we lived in the US for a year. And my parents did, you know, some weird timeshare-y thing on a ranch. And I used to ride this horse all the time that they said was one of the Mr. Eds. And I was wondering if that was possible. Like, it's the first time I've actually thought, wait a sec, maybe it wasn't Mr. Ed and they just told me that.
11: Maybe there are lots of Mr. Eds.
12: What was the, if, was the horse's name Bamboo Harvester by any chance?
15: Oh, I was 4 or 5.
12: Because that was Mr. Ed's real life name. Mr. Ed was just his, you know,
11: his stage
12: show name.
11: Yeah.
15: Well, they did. They said it wasn't the main Mr. Ed. It was a backup Mr. Ed.
12: Like, oh, no, no. There was only one just Mr. Ed. Come on. You know, don't kill it for me.
11: An understudy
15: don't
11: Mr.
15: Don't kill
11: Ed.
15: It for me.
11: How did they? Well, it's a good, I think you hold on to the dream, Julia, and just tell yourself it was the original Mr. Ed, the one and only. And no one can disprove you, so you hang on to that dream.
15: So just one question. What years were they making Mr. Ed from?
12: Oh, it's like, yeah, it was early 60s, 63, 64, because, Clint Eastwood's in a couple of episodes

0: when he was
1: Oh, wow. Was he
0: in
1: really?
0: Rawhide still.
2: Well, I should look it up.
3: Did he ride Mr. Red in some of his spaghetti western moments?
0: Was there? I don't know. Was there any Palominos in the Sergio Leone films?
3: A talking horse as he sort of like wanders through these forbidden villages, these foreboding villages. Mr. Ed was weird. Now, there was a lot of controversy around how they used to make him talk, wasn't there, Scott? Was it something about, you know, putting peanut butter in the horse's mouth to make it look like it was munching?
0: Yeah. I mean, they're the two theories. You know, you either go with, yeah, they it was a human voicing his voice and they put peanut butter on him to make it look it, or you just accept that he was, in fact, a talking horse. on that, though, I was going to mention something else. Yeah, that theory about peanut butter. Do you remember a show called Tales of the Riverbank? It used to be on ABC. It was a Canadian-British show, and it was about Hammy the hamster and GP, who was a guinea pig, and it was in the sort of late 60s, and they used to have guinea pigs and hamsters, you know, going around in cars and in boats and everything. And it was a similar thing. I was reading about it before. You know how they used to entice the hamster to get into the car? They used to spread jam inside the car. Oh. They used to lure the rodents into the car that way.
3: See, the deep clean required after the show would have been quite significant. Thank you, Julia. 1-300-800-222 or your text message 0437-774-774. Scott Gooding's our TV freak is with us. This SMS message is text from Diane. Oh, sorry, Jane, I should say. And, oh, yeah, she's mentioned one of my favourites. Judy the Chimp and Clarence the Cross-Eyed Lion from Daktari.
0: Back to Daktari too. Did you used to watch that when you were younger?
3: I did. It used to be on Sunday afternoons or Saturday afternoons on Channel 9, I think, when I was a kid. Used to come across it a bit.
0: Yeah, Ivan Tors. He did Gentle Ben about the bear. He did Flipper and he did Daktari. But an interesting thing about Judy the Chimp, which John mentions as well on Facebook, was, do you remember Lost in Space? There was a Debbie the Bloop character.
3: Yes, we actually we got a text message from Team McHugh, who says, TV animals, I love the monkey with fake ears in Lost in Space. Yeah. It said Gloop.
0: Yes. Well, that was Judy the Chimp from Daktari.
3: Oh.
0: Really stretching her range. Playing an alien.
3: Yeah, showing a diversity of her acting capacity. Jeff in Toowoomba. Hello, Jeff.
4: Yeah, morning.
3: How are you? Flipper, morning, what a show.
4: Yeah, Flipper was one. And the other one was, the reason I called was I can't remember the dog's name, but the dog from Frasier. Real scruffy dog that looked unloved and that.
0: Eddie.
4: Yeah, I just can't recall the dog's name.
3: Eddie, apparently, Eddie. Scott.
4: Eddie. Oh, that's it. Yes. Yeah.
3: Who was the nominal owner of Eddie?
4: It was the father.
3: Frasier's dad.
0: Yeah.
4: Frasier's dad, yeah. Yeah.
3: Good on you, Jeff. And Flipper, what was that horn they used to put in the water to call the dolphin? Was that? Where do I get one? Imagine being able to wander down your local beach with that horn and just summon dolphins.
0: Eddie and Frasier, though. Do you watch Frasier much, Francis?
3: No, I watched intermittently. I wasn't a massive fan. I know there are people that absolutely love it. So, I missed it, sort of.
0: Because there was a nice little, you know, relationship that Eddie had with Martin, you know, his keeper's son, Frasier, where Frasier didn't like the dog, you know, because he always used to sit on his couch, which he didn't like. He's very, very prim and proper with
3: Fastidious.
0: Frasier. And they used to have lots of staring competitions too. Yeah, he's very intimidated by the dog, trying to intimidate the dog, but Eddie would always intimidate Frasier.
3: Thanks for your call, Jeff. This is from Craig, who says, Lancelot Link, Secret Chimp. I know you're a fan, Scott. Dressing up chimpanzees in clothes, which I find really weird and disturbing, but some people loved it.
0: It was. It was like it would not be known. Actually, you know, when you talked about when things go wrong on set, I remember reading a story about Lancelot Link where the ape who played him, Tongo, actually went rogue on the set and actually attacked the vet. So it's probably a message, yeah, for people who are making TV shows dressing up animals, isn't there?
3: Yes, it didn't work out all that well. A couple of others. One of my favourite TV dogs was The Mate, which was Harry Sullivan's dog in yeah. The Sullivans.
0: I reckon there was a plot line where The Mate, because, you know, the originally the family, I think, grew up in Cockatoo in Victoria.
3: That's right.
0: And was there a plot when The Mate disappeared when they were up at Cockatoo, and then eventually did a lassie came home and made his way to Camberwell, Melbourne?
3: Oh, did he?
0: I reckon he did, yeah.
3: There you go, made it all the way back. He didn't head up to Burrabri with Bert, did he?
0: It's a long way, isn't it, Cockatoo to Camberwell?
3: No, and you'd have to go to Mrs. Jessup's house to make the call to find out where it was.
0: Yeah, with a cat. She had a cat, Churchill, a ginger cat.
3: Did she have a cat?
0: Yes. Very patriotic she was, being the British character, naming it Churchill.
3: Oh, dear. 1-300-800-222. Scott Gooding's our TV freak, is with us. This is a classic bit. This we're going to play this for you now. This is great. Do you remember Graham Kennedy, you know, used to occasionally have live animals on the show?
0: Yeah.
3: Dangerous. He had Rover the dog on stage for a live dog food ad. But have a listen here, because things on live TV don't always go to plan.
1: Your dog, tired, listless, run down. Not if he's watching the show, he isn't. Is he tired and listless and run down? Does he not feel his old self? Well, why not have him shot? No.
5: This is delicious here. This is Pal dog food.
1: Rover? Oh, he's... ladies, you obviously know what is going on. It's just that it's going on for so long.
3: That's Rover taking a whizzer on live Australian television in the middle of the pal dog ad.
0: I remember seeing a blooper on one of those blooper shows. There's a long, I don't think it's finished now, but there used to be a long-running English kids show called Blue Peter, and they used to have a dog on it. And there's that episode when the elephant does something similar to what Rover just did.
3: But only at scale.
0: Yeah, and then they have to remove it off the set on a lead, and it steps on the host John Noakes's foot and almost breaks it. So again, why would you have a rogue elephant on a kid's set? What could possibly go wrong?
3: Robin is a friend of ours. He listens from the UK. He's joined us here on Overnight. Hello, Robin.
6: Hello, Francis. Hello, Scott.
0: Hello.
6: Well, I have for you... first of all, Scott, in your amazing brain, how many listless hobos were there? And secondly, Monica the Glen, a dog called Useless, which was a classic plot point at the end of a series.
0: I reckon there was that. Look, on Littlest Hobo, I think the 70s version maybe, or the 60s version, there was a credit to London. London was listed as... So I'm prepared to go there was only one.
6: Okay, interesting. I love the theme song. That's what got me hooked on it. And Monica the Glen was just wonderful with the dog and Richard Bryars.
0: Yeah. What sort of dog was that?
6: I think it was a Border Terrier or something like that. But it was totally useless at doing things until the last episode.
0: Because there's been a wide range of dogs in English shows. Like there was the Lurcher, which is like a Whippet Cross in Heartbeat, Alfred.
6: Yes.
0: And then there's lots of Jack Russells. There's Jack Russells in Doc Barton, and there was Sykes, the Jack Russell, in Midsummer Murders
3: as well. And who can forget the beautiful High Westland Terrier in Hamish Macbeth?
0: Oh, Wee Jock.
3: Wee Jock. Beautiful dog.
6: He passes on, doesn't he, in one episode?
0: Heartbreaking episode, yeah.
6: Indeed. Not a spoiler for anyone, because it's at least 20 years old.
3: Indeed. Good on you, Robin. Thank you very much.
6: Thanks a lot. Take care.
3: And Debbie's out there on the road this morning here on ABC Radio Overnights, talking to Scott Goodings, talking animals on TV. Debbie?
7: Hi, how are you going?
3: Well, how are you?
7: Well, thank you. Back in that

0: kangaroo.
1: Ranks a kangaroo. Do you remember the Mombok Animal Farm, Scott?
2: Yeah, that was the caller we had before, the Uncle Fritz.
1: That's him, that's right.
2: With his travelling TV menagerie.
1: There you go. We could do this forever, but I'm going to have to say thank you for being on here again, Scott, and we'll do it again in a couple of weeks' time.
2: No, it's great to see you.
1: Always good fun. Scott Goodings, our TV freak with us here on ABC Radio Overnights. Coming up in a moment, we are going to go to the United States to catch up with our good friend Tim Schulberger in Los Angeles.
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across Australia on this Thursday morning. That's Shakespeare's Sister and Stay here on ABC Radio Overnights. Francis with you. We love catching up with our friends all around the world.

0: an opportunity. And this morning, we're heading back to Los Angeles to catch up with my good friend Tim Schulberger, writer, producer, script consultant, co-founder of Write LA, which is an annual screenwriting comp, which gets winning writers read by literary managers and on the fast track to stardom. Hello, Tim.
1: Fast track to stardom, that's hilarious. Hello.
0: Put it in the advertising material. I'll come running from everywhere.
1: Yeah, I'm also a master's student right now doing my master's of psychology because, you know, I'm old and why not?
0: Why not? Well, do what you can.
1: Yeah. Exactly.
0: How are things here in LA? I always like to check, because we're living in the crazy climate world, what the weather conditions are wherever I speak to someone to start with. So have you got weird weather of late in LA?
1: Yes, we have. We had several days last week. It was more humid here in Los Angeles than it was in Florida.
0: That's mad.
1: That is mad. That has never happened. I've been here 29 years mostly, and I've never seen us getting close to being as humid as Florida, because everybody knows Florida is, you know, a disgusting swamp, and we are, oh, it's a dry heat. and last week it was like, and it went on for like a couple of weeks. We've had it for a couple of weeks. It's just been this sort of soupy, the temperature at nighttime doesn't get below 20 degrees. And right now I'm in Venice. I'm like 2 blocks from the beach. And even here, it wasn't getting below 20 degrees at nighttime, which never happens. We're known for the cool nights. And it was very, very strange.
0: Yeah, that is weird. Don't need more of that. How are they doing out at Burning Man now, which is happening near you, just across the desert there in Nevada, which is the festival that's been going on for about 2 decades now, sort of people there with their sort of neo-pagan rituals and their music. What's going on out there?
1: Yeah, what is it exactly? I mean, I looked at it. It seems to be just a gathering. They're expecting about 70,000 people in a place in the desert, which doesn't exist. So it's basically they make a little city for a week. It's not a little city. It's 70,000 people. So they bring in all the infrastructure, and then it's literally in a dust bowl desert, and all of these people come and do rituals and build things that they then set fire to at the end. And you have to bring in your own tent and your own supplies and
0: building community. Tim,
1: pardon?
0: They're building community.
1: Yeah, and most of them can't remember what community they built because of the other substances that they bring while they're at Burning Man. So they can commune with themselves and their spirituality or something. You know, there's a theme every year. I think this year is like, you know, looking into inward. And I had a friend who went a few years ago, and she described it. And it's basically a whole lot of people who are quite high and don't bathe, rolling around in dust for a week.
0: Oh, so when are you going?
1: What do you mean? I'm already there. I mean, I can't, and I did look up the weather. Speaking of weather, I did look up the weather today. It's very windy. So that's what you want. That's what you want. You want it to be windy whilst it's dusty and you're not bathing. And yeah, I don't actually think there's any music. I don't think there's
0: music.
1: It's not like a proper concert. Not a concert. No, I think it's just a.
0: Oh, someone will be there with an acoustic guitar. There'll be someone playing hacky sack, and then there's going to be a lot of fire stick twirling.
1: For sure. Oh, yeah, they'll be all hanging around the fire. Yeah, I just happened to bring my guitar. Let me sing you this song.
0: Let me destroy a James Taylor song for you.
1: Yeah, followed by a song that I wrote, which really speaks to the heart of everything. And but I mean, 70,000 people, and it's been going on for a long time. If it was that awful, I mean, it sounds awful to us normies, but there are 70,000 people who go. Who are these people?
0: Well, let's put it out there. I'm going to ask, if anyone's been to Burning Man, give us a call.
1: Yes.
0: Set us straight. Yes. 1-300-800-222 or you can SMS 0437-774-774. If you've been to Burning Man and lived to survive the tale, to tell the tale, let us know about it. I'd love to hear from you. Hey, on a more serious note, a trial that has concluded, which puts the end, or at least puts one end to a long-running saga after the murder of Tupac Shakur, the legendary rapper, in 1996. So 30 years on, somebody's finally been held responsible, and that is Dwayne Keith Davis, who was a former Southside Compton Crips gang leader. He was found guilty this week in a court. Tell us about the backstory to this.
1: Well, he's been saying that he killed Tupac Shakur for years.
0: He wrote it in a book, didn't he, that he was in the car?
1: He did. He wrote it in a book, and he said he was from that he was in a gang, and that Tupac's posse beat up his cousin at the MGM Grand earlier that night. So he was like, right, I'm going to fix this guy. And then got in a limousine.

0: pulled up beside Tupac at a street and shot him. And no one kind of took him seriously, or not seriously enough. And it wasn't until like 2023, I think, that they sort of, the police were like, oh, hang on a second. And they arrested him. They used mostly, the evidence that they presented was mostly his own admissions, and yet he pleaded not guilty. So there was a lot of debate about whether this guy, I think there was sort of a feeling within the rapper community that this guy was just sort of attaching himself to drama in order to make himself look good, and or look, you know, whatever it is you think you're going to look when admitting to murder. But I think then the investigators finally got into it and was like, well, hang on a second, he might have a point. So they've had the trial and the jury agreed. They only took 3 hours to reach a verdict. So, yeah, there is, someone has been found guilty for murdering Tupac Shakur.
1: Yeah, I mean, there were two murders in what seemed to be a very bitter and deadly feud, because the other rapper, hip-hop star, was Biggie Smalls, who was murdered as well. So there was two of them. I guess they were from opposite camps on opposite sides of the coast. One was in West Coast United States, in your part of the world, in LA, and, of course, the East Coast over there in New York. And that was a thing that became the sort of like the nadir of sort of gangster rap as it was in the 90s. It actually was a real live blood feud.
0: Yeah, yeah. Well, and I mean, gang rivalry itself was much more live. Like here in LA, I mean, there was the Bloods and the Crips and lots of gang violence going on. And it's we don't hear about it as much nowadays as we did then. And it was a much more volatile time as rap was coming up. And, you know, yeah, the rivalries in LA and the rivalries between LA and New York and yeah, it led to some tragic deaths. I mean, Tupac was only 25 years old, which is crazy when you think about it now.
1: Yeah, because if you are a fan of the music, and I am, released about four or five really brilliant records. So there were a couple that came out, you know, posthumously as well. But at the time, he was at the top of his game.
0: Yeah, imagine what he'd be doing now.
1: Yeah, terrible waste.
0: Yeah.
1: He'd be exactly. A Burning Man.
0: Yeah.
1: Probably not.
0: Or he probably wasn't Tupac the one where they released a bunch of albums where it was like he whispered something in the phone once, so I've created a song. Yes. About it. I mean, it was like there was so much. Imagine if he'd gone on, just the volume of material that we probably would have had from him.
1: Well, he might have him evolve. Yeah, he might have been like Snoop, just sort of franchise yourself out and just to turn up at everything and get paid a fortune, which he's done here. He came to the MCG for the AFL Grand Final. Snoop's greatest turn, surely, and maybe the greatest turn by any American artist, would have been him turning up to the equestrian dressed to the nines at the Paris Olympics.
0: Yes, yes, he's now a famous Olympics commentator. Name a sport and Snoop Dogg will be there. Yeah, it's remarkable.
1: Nothing if not versatile. Let's talk about Tiger Woods, because unfortunately for the legendary golfer, he appeared in court today, and it's a similar story for him when it comes to getting in trouble with the law.
0: Yeah, he pleaded down. He was arrested 6 months ago after he rolled his car again, and the police said that he appeared intoxicated, but he refused a blood and urine test at the time. So they charged him anyway, and he went to court today because they sort of rearranged the charges. So he pled guilty to a lower offense. As a result, he got like a fine. He avoided any jail time, and he got his license taken away for 5 years, which I think everybody is like, ew. You know, it's like Tiger. This is what, like the third accident, and one of them nearly lost his leg. He's had like serious issues with driving whilst intoxicated, and he's admitted he's had a serious issue with prescription drugs because of all the back surgery and the back pain. So I think the judge, in a way, this is sort of like an outcome that I think everybody's like, well, this seems like the most appropriate outcome. So we didn't need a lengthy trial. We didn't need him to go to jail. We need him to stay away from driving for his own good and for everybody else's good. So
1: yes, you're reminding me that he had a horrific accident, didn't he, near you in Los Angeles on the freeway where his car turned over and caught fire. He's so lucky to get out of that one.
0: Well, yeah, no, it actually was on a side road, but it like rolled down a hill. And his leg was completely mangled, and he's still suffering from the consequences of that, but very close to losing his leg. And it was a single vehicle accident. He was driving while intoxicated. And then remember, there was the original one back in Florida when he was married, when he crashed his car out the front of the house in the breakup of his marriage. So Tiger Woods and cars have not got a good history. It's a miracle that he's still with us. It's a miracle that he hasn't hurt anybody else. So I think for 5 years,

0: now. We get, hopefully Tiger will look after himself. He's 50 now. His body is telling him he probably should stop playing golf, but I don't think his brain's quite caught up yet. So, but at least now he can really focus on trying to get healthy, which is really what we all want.
1: And as you pointed out, Tim, his back problems, which have been significant, have hampered the sort of last phase of his professional golf career. Although he did amazingly get back to win another major after all of that problem, and when everyone thought he was finished because he couldn't make the cut for a long time, and he suddenly popped up. Was it the Masters? Did he win the Masters again? Yeah. I think? Incredible.
0: It was the Masters.
1: Unbelievable. Yeah. So yeah, we wish him all the best. Hey, just on politics in the States, are you now happy with Lake America? Can you find it on a map? Poor old Lake Ontario has been given the bum's rush, and it's now Lake America.
0: Yep.
1: How's that going in the next? States? Everyone happy with that?
0: No, of course not. There was a new Reuters poll out this morning that said 63% of the country, or the people polled, said that Lake America is a stupid idea. They also don't like the tariffs that were imposed, like the unnecessary trade war. We're all scratching our heads, like, why are we fighting with Canada? And why are you naming a lake? What is the? I mean, it's a bit incomprehensible, to be honest. I haven't seen anybody who said this is a great idea and we're taking America back from those evil Canadians. Or, I mean, how do you defend it? I don't understand the thought process, apart from we're watching a guy in the White House who seems to be making decisions on the fly. I saw a commentator the other day saying for a long time, even conservatives, and I talked to a conservative radio host, and he said, look, I've been giving him the benefit of the doubt, thinking that he has a plan. I'm starting to question that. And I think that's the prevailing thought over here. It's like, maybe he's not some sort of wacky genius. Maybe he's just making this stuff up as he goes and there is no plan. And I think that's sort of the phase we're in right now. And I think Lake America doesn't help that. It doesn't help saying, hey, I have a cunning plan. When you're doing things like this, it's like, do you? That's where we're at.
1: Okay. And just an update from one of our listeners here, Scott, Tim. I've been to Burning Man. There's a lot of music, festival style tents, bars, arts, art and crafts and cars with sound systems. Imagine the Royal Show, but it goes for 7 days and everyone's on drugs.
0: Are there animal judging though? That's what I want. If there's animal judging, I'm there. If I can choose my favourite cow, I'm going.
1: And it has to be scones with cream and jam from the Country Women's Association, or else it's not worth having.
0: That's right.
1: It's a show bag. And you're at a Burning Man show bag. You have to burn them before you leave.
0: Yes, I think so.
1: Good to talk to you, Tim, always.
0: Thank you.
1: Hope it doesn't get too sweaty there in Los Angeles.
0: It's cooler today, but we're expecting we might get rain on the weekend, which we never get in September, like never, because there's a hurricane forming off the coast of Mexico and everybody's watching whether it's going to swing our way or whether it's going to swing out west. So our weather might be about to get even wackier.
1: Oh, well, hang in. Batten down the hatches. Good to talk.
0: Thanks, Francis.
1: I'll talk soon. Tim Schulberger, good friend of the program, writer, producer, script consultant, co-founder of Write LA, which is an annual screenwriting competition. And he regularly talks to us from Los Angeles here on ABC Radio Overnights. From Los Angeles to Chicago. Francis, sleep with you on this Thursday morning. G'day.

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0: Coming up next hour on the program, we are going to talk national issues with Anthony Klann, award-winning journalist from the Klaxon. And also, when we do that, we'll also talk to Michael Adams, our good friend from Forgotten Australia, the podcast that I love, which has got this great collection of forgotten Australian history. And we're going to talk about a series of rather alarming murders that happened in Sydney in the mid-50s, like at a level that if they happened today, they would be international crime sensations. They were called the Kingsgrove murders, and they were shocking. But the sands of time have slipped, and we don't remember them. But Michael Adams from Forgotten Australia, he's going to tell us all about them, and they are hair-raising. You will have to hang around and hear that. Now, you won't believe what was going on. But before that, here's Elton John. News up soon.

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0: Hello, this is ABC News with David Rowlands. Australians previously reported missing in Nepal are among tourists who have made contact with officials as families of locals still unaccounted for after last week's catastrophic floods hold symbolic funerals for their loved ones. More than 1,100 people have died while 38 Australians remain missing. Nick Parmeter has the latest.
1: Some families in Nuwakot, one of Nepal's worst affected districts, have held symbolic funerals for relatives still missing, hoping to free their souls after they were presumed dead. In Hindu tradition, cremation is an important final rite, and for some families, performing the ceremony, even without the bodies of their loved ones, provides a sense of spiritual release. It's thought the disaster happened when a glacial collapse in the Himalayas sent rock, ice and meltwater into valleys below, triggering powerful floods downstream.
0: Chinese President Xi Jinping has called on Middle Eastern nations to oppose external interference and consider reshaping the region's security order during a visit to Egypt. Mr. Xi's visit comes as partners in the region reassess their strategic relationships after months of conflict that have disrupted trade, shaken economies and raised questions about Washington's long-term role. Egypt, itself a major US defence partner, has been steadily increasing economic and military cooperation with China in recent years. The European Union's top-ranking official says it stands in solidarity with Germany after an investigation found that Russia was behind a drone attack on Leipzig Airport. Last month, a drone carrying explosives was found near a Ukrainian cargo plane with the device defused. Berlin has also announced it will close a Russian consulate and take other measures. European Commission President Ursula von der Leyen says intimidation will not work.
2: We will not tolerate it. We stand in full solidarity with Germany. And if the intention was to make us think twice about supporting Ukraine, I can tell you it has only strengthened my resolve.
0: Meanwhile, Britain has fined Citibank nearly $9 million under its Russia sanctions regime, claiming the bank's London unit had made funds available for the benefits of those covered by sanctions. Britain's Office of Financial Sanctions Implementation said the majority of the breaches occurred between February and November 2022 and that the unit voluntarily disclosed the majority of the breaches. Since the Russian invasion of Ukraine in February 2022, Britain, the United States and the European Union have imposed thousands of sanctions on individuals, entities and shipping. Prime Minister Anthony Albanese has defended next month's Pacific pre-COP climate meeting, despite questions over how many world leaders will attend. Kaveh Ekberi has the details.
3: The gathering in Fiji and Tuvalu is designed to highlight the climate vulnerability of Pacific nations ahead of COP31 in Turkey, where Australia will hold the President of Negotiations role and help drive efforts to build agreement. However, the meeting also carries diplomatic weight, forming part of the compromise struck after Australia lost its bid to host COP31 and reinforcing commitments made to Pacific nations. Mr. Albanese has also made climate action central to Australia's regional diplomacy, describing it as the entry fee for credibility in the Pacific. The meeting comes as a new United Nations report warns the world is likely to breach 1.5 degrees of warming within the next 5 years.
0: Police in Papua New Guinea are investigating what could be one of the biggest robberies in the country's history. 10 armed men allegedly ambushed a security convoy in Port Moresby, stealing 25 gold bars, more than $300,000 in cash, and two firearms. Police say the convoy was stopped at what appeared to be a staged roadblock before the guards were held at gunpoint. The value of the stolen gold is still being assessed, but authorities believe the haul could be worth millions. North Melbourne isn't ruling out an internal appointment for the AFL club's next senior coach following the sacking of Alistair Clarkson. The Kangaroos have decided to part ways with the four-time premiership coach, who still had a year remaining on his contract at Arden Street. Clarkson's game plan has been given as a reason for his dismissal, despite leading the side to their best finish since 2019. Club president Sonia Hood says they want a coach for the modern game.
4: Last time we chased the best person for the job. This time round, our club's in a very different position, our list is in a very different position, and we will let the market put up the best coach for this club.
0: And this is ABC News.
5: ABC Radio weather update. Sydney, sunny, 17 to 27. Melbourne, showers, 10 to 17.
6: Brisbane sunny, 14 to 31. Perth showers, 10 to 19. Adelaide showers, 11 to 18. Hobart showers, 9 to 14. Canberra early showers, 8 to 17. And Darwin, an early shower or two, 21 to 33.
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10: Good morning. Hope your Thursday started well. Coming up this hour, Michael Adams from Forgotten Australia, one of my favourite history podcasts. He's going to join us. And once again, another episode of Mystery History. He's going to take us back to Sydney in the mid-50s when a series of rather startling, frightening murders was happening in a Kingsgrove, of all places, that would these days be a social media international outrage and story that's captured everyone. But back then, it came and went. We're going to hear more about that from Michael in a little while and take your calls as well. At 6 minutes past four on the East Coast, 24 to four in South Australia and the Northern Territory, and 6 past 2. In the West, Anthony Klan is an award-winning investigative journalist, the founder of the online news site The Klaxon, and he joins us regularly here to talk about the news of the day and the big issues that Australia is facing, and some that maybe aren't hitting the headlines, but maybe should. And he's with us now. G'day, Anthony. How are you going?
11: G'day, Francis. I'm good. How are you?
10: Oh, you know, if you can hear, I'm a little bit poorly, but I'm going okay. Sound a bit like Bonnie Tyler used to, but anyway.
11: Well, hang in there.
10: I will. Now, house prices have been in the news again, and even with the most recent data, house prices almost uniformly across the country have been dropping at a relatively significant rate because, you know, they've been in a incline upwards for so very long. And there's a debate has begun. Is it good or is it bad? Obviously, if you've, you know, banking on the capital in your house being your nest egg and your major investment, any reduction in the house price would seem like it's a bad thing for you. But if you're looking to buy into the market for the first time, it might be actually blue skies.
11: Precisely. Well, yeah, it depends on your point of view there. Exactly. Now, obviously, it's going to be a political story. We've had the government come out and change negative gearing, capital gains tax, et cetera, with the idea of improving affordability, given we have some of the most expensive housing in the world. So we have seen prices come back. It's worth noting on this, we're looking at about $40,000 from the median value of the nation's homes over the past 12 months, which sounds like a lot until you realise that, or you consider that, look, the median house price is now over $1 million. So it does very much depend on what on your point of view, but yeah, look, it's quite minimal overall. If you're looking going back to 2000, we've seen growth of 400%, and now we're looking at, you know, prices are off 4 to 5% in Sydney and Melbourne. They're still up in other capitals, so it's, you know, it's really relatively marginal. And we're seeing, it depends on the government's sort of taking a point of view here that taking a bit of pressure off the housing market's actually a good thing in voters' minds, and we're seeing a lot of voters actually see that, look, this might be a good thing rather than, you know, being able to help people get into the property market is probably not the end of the world.
10: 1-300-800-222 if you want to join us. Anthony Klan is with us from the Klaxon. Have you felt the impact of changing house prices if they've trended down? And as Anthony points out, I mean, on the long arc, house values have increased significantly. So this correction is happening now and it might be impacting people. It depends what the part of the cycle you're in, isn't it? If you've sort of paid off your mortgage or you're close to paying it off, then this is maybe not as annoying as it if you've bought at a certain price and you feel like you're the value of your house has come off just after purchase. It might be a little bit more frustrating. So 1-300-800-222, love to hear your take on it, or you can send through your text message on 0437 774 774. I mean, it is a design and a deliberate policy of the government. So they have to own what comes from these house price changes, because it was a very specific act that they took with this in mind when they made these changes to the tax arrangements.
11: Exactly. And you've got to remember, I mean, the housing cycle comes in about an 8 to 10 year cycle. So we're already seeing the top of the property market. It had already happened. Sydney and Melbourne were already coming back well before this. These announcements were brought forward. So it'll exacerbate that, sure. But we've got to remember, I mean, people weren't going to be seeing prices for the indefinite future anyway. The prices had already come back. And it's, you know, this is right at the top of the cycle that they've introduced this. But look, I've been speaking to quite a few agents and property experts, and they're saying definitely that's had an impact, but things were already slowing anyway. So it matters, you know, where are we looking for here? A lot of people are saying you're not going to see a turnaround or any improvement in capital values, particularly in Sydney and Melbourne anyway, until at least 2028. It's going to be slower growth going forward. But again, it depends on which side of the ledger you're on, whether that's good or bad.
10: And Anthony, the politics of this are interesting, because the government's made it very clear what it wants from it, which is, you know, affordability for first home buyers and people getting into the market. The opposition Treasury spokesperson Tim Wilson came up with a startling line that the government is trying to wipe away the nation's wealth, which is a strident claim that somehow the government is determined to diminish Australia's individual wealth and investments. I mean, there's got to be somewhere in between all of this that people are going to land, isn't it?
11: Yeah, of course. Look, if you're going to get that in politics, you're going to get the opposition saying all sorts of things and attacking the government policy. I think most people probably see through that, just looking at the huge price of housing. I mean, the Sydney median house price is over $1.5 million now. I think people only just have to look at look at property prices and see what's going on around them to see that, you know, the wealth isn't being eroded at any massive scale. It's just sort of changing the market fundamentals behind the scenes. And what it means is it's less attractive to be buying property speculatively and holding and running it up against your tax. But that said, I mean, there's still plenty of investments, plenty of buyers for people out there. And we're not going to see a wholesale collapse in the housing market or anything like that.
10: No, but there will be reflected also in the possibility of an interest rate rise. We saw the growth figures today, and they were marginally higher than expected. So I guess the other side of this is going to be, will we see Michelle Bullock and the Reserve Bank decide to once again put interest rates up, which, you know, will impact the housing market from a different angle?
11: Indeed, and we've already seen 4 interest rate rises this year because of inflation, the stubbornly high inflation, and then markets tipping another rise by the end of the year. So perhaps in around November, markets are saying so that will obviously put more pressure on borrowers and how much people can afford to spend.
10: Let's have a look at the by-election in WA last weekend, because the ramifications of that, Anthony, continue to reverberate. Now, Secret Harbour, the seat that Labor held comfortably, I think it was, 19% swing, which is massive. One Nation claims the seat. The conventional wisdom is that a state by-election doesn't reflect federally, but it's hard not to get the impression that something's going on.
11: Oh, most certainly. There's certainly something going on. And I mean, as we always say, when it comes to by-elections, there's a kickback against the incumbency. It's difficult for governments of the day to win, because people typically vote against the government as a bit of a warning signal or to push back against the government. But that aside, this has been a huge win. But it looks on the face of it, a huge win for One Nation, followed by Labor, and a distant third is the Liberal Party. So it's very, very enticing for pundits to say, hey, look, you know, to extrapolate this as to what's going on further around the electorate. But I think this is definitely an indication of the strength, certainly, of One Nation. And even though the federal election's not until around May of 2028, it's certainly got the major parties sitting on their toes.
10: Well, it seems like, we've seen the populist move across Western democracies for a decade now, and Australia seemed impervious to it for a long time, but it's finally arrived here. What amazes is that the major parties, the traditional parties, having seen what's occurred overseas, still look flat-footed in their response.
11: This is quite remarkable, and I mean, we didn't see the last federal election 2025, there was a lot of anticipation there that we might see quite a lot of the Donald Trump effect on the right, the sort of MAGA effect. But what we didn't see that much at all. Obviously, Labor came home to an extremely strong win. And there was actually a particularly negative time reflection on the US government. There was a lot of issues over there that Australians viewed dimly. But now it seems that's a bit of a distant memory, or that people aren't tying as closely the far right here as they were to the US, even though it's much the same thing. I mean, it's much the same playbook. The far right, the social media strategies, the swamping social media with propaganda, that sort of thing. So it's very interesting. But looking at on the ground or what's actually happening here as to what happened in the US, it's sort of a mirror image in a lot of ways, in the same strategies that are just being imported. And they seem to be working a lot better now than they were a year or two or 2 years ago. We saw quite a bit of this with the Indigenous Voice to Parliament. There was a huge amount of on the no side there, and the sort of groups like Advance, far right lobby groups, Advance, pushing huge amounts of propaganda out there, and that was sort of the start of it. And despite that, we haven't seen the major parties sort of read the tea leaves or look at what's happening the other parts of the world and really reacting to it. I think they just breathe a sigh of relief. Coming last election, but I don't think they're prepared for it at all, and I think they really have been caught flat-footed. And if they don't do something soon, they're in quite a bit of strife, I think.
10: Well, there aren't too many examples of how to push back on it in other Western democracies. I mean, obviously Trump has returned to power in the United States with a 4-year Biden interregnum. Biden was the only one who's been successful in defeating a incumbent populist in the major Western democracies. Obviously, Farage is still phoenixes himself every couple of years in a new party, but he's had a very strong level of support in the UK despite the by-election that he faced and the questions around his funding, but it still lingers on there as well. So there's a real difficulty for traditional parties to find a voice that actually connects with those voters who feel like they've got something to gain by voting for a One Nation or a reform or for a mega candidate in the States.
11: Of course. I think there's two issues there. When you've got cost of living pressures and societal issues, and people have issues with a number of areas such as immigration and whatnot, you're going to have those issues. And that's something for the government to look at, and systemic issues the government needs to address. Next to that as well, you've got these issues of disinformation and untruth in political advertising, that sort of thing. That needs to be addressed. And the government has had a lot of opportunities to strengthen truth or introduce truth in political advertising laws, but hasn't. There's a huge amount of area there that could be looked at in terms of clamping down on disinformation, so we could have actually a discourse that's based on facts and evidence rather than this sort of gaming of information systems. And they haven't really done much at all in that area. I mean, you've got the social media, the teen social media ban, that's a world-leading response. Okay, that's one thing. But if they want to actually clamp down properly on this sort of thing, they need to look at disinformation being spread through social media, particularly Facebook, because it's absolutely rampant. When it comes to One Nation and Pauline Hanson, pro One Nation and Pauline Hanson sites. And these are literally hundreds of these sites pumping out thousands of images a day. And I think the government and the Liberal Party as well have really underestimated the impact that that's having behind the scenes.
10: Yeah, and also sort of legacy media as well, because it doesn't know how to deal with it. But there's certainly a volume of information out there that's reaching people who would not listen to radio or read a newspaper. So that's where it's happening. Hey, Geordie has given us a call from Summers on the peninsula, Mornington Peninsula in Victoria. Hello, Geordie, how are you?
12: Good, thanks. How are you guys?
10: I am well. You used to be an ALP voter?
11: G'day, Geordie.
12: Yeah. Hi, how are you going?
10: We're well.
11: Good, very good.
12: I love the chat. But, yeah, long-time ALP voter, and that was a generational thing because we were seen to be working class, especially for my mum and dad. And this time round, I'm loving what Pauline wants to do for the One Nation with the kickstarting of the the coal-fired power stations. And I thought, do you know what I thought? Since privatisation of our assets, it's become a bargain war for everybody. But when Australians own their own thing, when we own our own power, gas, since I was a kid, I remember, I'm 42 now, I remember Dad telling me when I was in my teens, we're selling gas for 3 cents a frozen litre. Why are we exporting all our good stuff when we can keep it in-house and we can all eat?
10: So you'll be voting for One Nation at the next election, Geordie?
12: I'm on the cusp. Long time, like I said, family, generations of Labor voters, but it's going towards that way. I think maybe One Nation does want to look after the Aussies.
10: Is there anything that you said almost? What is it that's holding you back from, you know, just putting your two bob in with Pauline Hanson and One Nation?
12: In some ways, so I've worked all around Australia and I love the Indigenous culture. I really do. I think it's the most beautiful culture in the world once you take the time to understand it. And I think we're all immigrants to the Indigenous people here in Australia. However, Pauline, white skin, red hair, she's not from Australia. Her heritage goes a long way back, and that's why I'm sort of teetering on. Well, yeah. You know what I mean? Like,
10: Well, it's clear that you're thinking it through, and that's, you know, that's all you can do, isn't it? And look, I really appreciate your honesty in giving us a call. It's really important.
12: Yeah, and who are you? Sorry, you're for One Nation.
10: Me? No, I'm an ABC broadcaster. I'm just here to talk to you about what you're thinking and why you're thinking the way you are. So thanks for giving us a call.
12: Oh, I've got a little bit more to say there, if that's all right.
10: Oh, no, we've got to move on because we've got some other things we need to talk about. But, hey, great to chat. Call us again another time.
12: Thank you so much.
10: Good on you, mate. 1-300-800-222. We've got Anthony Claxon, Anthony Clown, I should say, from the Claxon, award-winning investigative journalist. It's interesting, you know, Geordie's position is really honest, Anthony, and it reflects, I think, a general opinion from people who feel the major parties have just forgotten them and their needs. And, you know, it's not unusual to hear what he has to say. And in a sense, their grievance is real and unaddressed.
11: Well, yeah, look, I think Geordie raises a really important point there, especially regarding gas. I mean, we've seen, for so many years, many Australians are very frustrated at this, and rightly so. We're seeing so much of our fossil fuel exports being, so much of our fossil fuels being exported and us not getting the proper royalties for it and not being properly compensated, really. The major gas giants have really had a field day with Australia's assets. I mean, it's a ridiculous situation where we're sort of shipping gas to Japan and then buying it back again at vastly inflated prices, purely because the government hasn't been looking after us and our interests, and it's been in the pockets of fossil fuel interests. And no more has that been exemplified than when it comes to gas. And that's something that One Nation has grabbed onto. And it should grab onto it. Any political party should grab onto it. And that's sort of something where I think the government's exposed and the coalition's exposed, because they're both hand in glove when it comes to this sort of thing and it comes to the fossil fuels lobby. So I think it's quite clever for One Nation to grab onto that, and people are rightly frustrated by that, by the action by the government and the coalition.
10: And you talk about, you know, misinformation and, you know, social media campaigns, and you've had a look at you've had a deep dive on the Claxon into One Nation's digital footprint and the connection that they've made between One Nation's nationalism and Ben Robert Smith is really fascinating, because they've gone hard in supporting Ben Robert Smith, and anyone who anyone who dare question them on that is considered to be not a patriot, to put it bluntly. So why have they made that connection? Why does that ring so true to them, and how is it working for them?
11: Yeah, look, this is very interesting. We've been at the Claxon. We're doing deep dives into social media by the parties and what's sort of happening politically behind the scenes. We've got numerous accounts we sort of monitor all very, very closely. And this is something that's been on our radar for quite a few months now. Ben Robert Smith, a lot of this material come out, and we've got sort of, and you'll see if you go to the Claxon, claxon.com.au, you'll see one of our pieces there looks at these fake news sites. So they hold themselves out as being news sites, but in fact, they're just Facebook pages that are absolutely plastered full of pro One Nation, pro Pauline Hanson, pro Gina Rinehart material. And one of the major things we've seen is enormous amounts of pro Ben Robert Smith material, a lot of it AI generated. So this is going back quite a bit. And when it was in the news, when Ben Robert Smith was was making enormous headlines. And we could see that there's a huge amount of sentiment there. So obviously the One Nation strategists can see that and can see that's something they can capitalise on. A lot of people seem to identify with Ben Robert Smith. And so what we saw last week was not surprising to us, but it's interesting that it's come out there, is a poll in The Age and Sydney Morning Herald finding that among One Nation voters, that who their heroes are, who the most favourable people they view are, number one, is not surprising, Pauline Hanson. Number two is Ben Robert Smith. So here we have a convicted, a person who's been found to have committed war crimes to a civil level, now facing potential criminal charges for war crimes. I mean, it's about as serious as you can get, has held in this high regard. And that's despite 22 fellow SAS officers of Ben Robert Smith testifying or prepared to testify against him that he did commit war crimes. So very interesting times. But I think the strategists are looking at this and saying, well, look, we had such an uproar about this when Ben Robert Smith was in the news last. We got an election in 2028. These criminal proceedings drag out. I mean, 2028, that could well be when this all fires up again, and that presents an enormous electoral opportunity for them. Interesting times ahead.
10: And it is, you know, it must be a difficult line for them to tread as well, because all of this is sub judice. So whatever they print in those environments could be seen to be prejudicing any future trial. So, you know, that's the other danger in all of this.
11: Well, exactly. So there's concern about the trial if it gets aborted. That sort of, you know, I mean, given that we've seen Ben Robert Smith's been found guilty to a civil level, I mean, if a trial were aborted, it would probably play into the hands of the people pushing for Ben Robert Smith, because then he wouldn't be found guilty of criminal, you know, if he were to be. So there's that. And secondly, you've got to remember with these sites, I mean, they're not actually any way of proving they are One Nation sites. They are even political sites. There's zero branding on them from Australia Electoral Commission, zero disclosures. And all it is, you know, goes down to, okay, you boil it down and look who's behind it. And a lot of these are sort of fake accounts in the Netherlands or Indonesia. And there's no actual way of proving that it is One Nation or it is Pauline Hanson. But you look at it and it's overwhelming, that material. So it's obviously that's where it's coming from, or, you know, drivers. It's being pushed in that direction. But tying it down to the who and the what is the problem. And that's where you've got these huge issues with accountability, with social media giants running this stuff.
10: And dark money.
11: Caring. And dark money, exactly. And we've actually got a series at the Claxon at the moment we're running out over this week and last week, looking at the age of anger, and it's about what's making us so angry now in Australia.
10: Have you come up with any solutions yet or any answers? Because it's a question that needs a few answers.
11: Oh, yeah, it is. But look, it's no easy answer. You'd be unsurprised to learn. But look, so a lot of it's social media, and a lot of it is a sort of algorithmic angle that we're all being subjected to. But look, there's quite a few points going on there. So I'd recommend people go and check it out.
10: Definitely. theklaxon.com.au is where to do that. Anthony Clann is with us from The Claxon, and Stephen Carringbar has been good enough to wait while we chatted there. Anthony, g'day, Steve. How are you? Welcome to ABC Radio Overnights.
13: Yeah, hi, Francis. Welcome back. It's good to hear that you've recovered it slightly anyway.
10: Thank you, mate.
13: Yeah. Now I ring up to highlight another third, get your expert's opinion on the third thing about the people that were encouraged by the government to buy, young couples buy in with a 5% deposit. And recently, in the last couple of years, and if the interest rates do go up, it means that they've probably got negative equity. And if the banks pull the plug, they probably end up without a home and also in debt for the next 10 years. I just wanted to get your expert's opinion on that. And you just mentioned people's anger on a personal level. I thought my electricity bill would be halved this year compared to last year, and it's actually doubled.
10: Doubled?
13: Doubled, yeah.
10: Your consumption hasn't gone through the roof, but the actual bill has.
13: The consumption has actually been exactly the same.
10: Yeah, that's That's a shocking realisation. Yeah, absolutely. Yeah. I mean, it's a perfect example. Yeah, negative equity. Thank you for your call, Steve. Negative equity is the nightmare situation for any investor, but it occurs when the current market value of an asset is less than the remaining balance of the loan used to buy it. So, I mean, it has to be a few steps down the road before you get to that point, Anthony Clan.
11: Yeah, exactly. So I think that...

0: for 5%. So if prices do that go down for say 6%, yes, you're going to be in negative equity technically. Look, if you're buying a house, it's your first home, you're going to be looking at long term. Pretty unlikely the banks will be calling it in at sort of, when it gets to 6% or so. But I think people are sort of factoring that in. You're seeing a lot more first home buyers coming forward in the market at the moment, particularly as a proportion of sales. So that sort of plays into what the government's looking at in terms of getting more people into the market. But yes, of course, there is that concern. And if you are buying any asset with a 5% deposit, there's always going to be that concern. I think the government would be frowning pretty heavily on banks looking to foreclose people if they fall into a small bit of negative equity. That doesn't typically happen in the housing market like it does, and say if you've been shorted on stocks or you have a margin call on stocks. It's definitely a very important point. And I mean, that's why people are encouraged to get higher deposits. But that said, I wouldn't be overly concerned if we go down to 5-6% or thereabouts. Regarding energy, I guess it depends a lot on where you're living, and we're seeing the localized cost of energy nationwide is actually wholesale prices are down. So it depends on who your provider is. I mean, if you're seeing a doubling in your energy price, I'd love to know who your provider is and where you are. I know personally, I've seen energy usage about the same as last year, actually down slightly on the energy bill. Not that it's cheap, but yeah, it's. I'd be recommending shopping around at that price. What do you know? What you're paying per gigawatt hour, or whereabouts you are?
1: I think we've lost him for now. But look, thanks for your call, mate. Let's speak to Amber in Parramatta, who's given us a call quickly before we have to move on from here. Good day, Amber.
2: Oh, good morning. I have a concern in relation to our young people. I worry very much about our young people and what they're heading into, but one of the very frightening things is that ASIO is able to pick people up from the age of 14 and without very much protection to help them and support them. And it's very frightening to think that, mid-teens, that you can be confronted by grown-ups that are going to intimidate and carry on trying to get information out of them.
1: Thank you for your call, Am. I mean, it is the issue of increased police power. So that's been front and centre, hasn't it? Not with the response, maybe not with ASIO necessarily, Anthony Clamm, but with the issues around the police response to the protest against President Herzog's visit to Sydney and the use of police powers to arrest and enforce a closure and no-go zone in Sydney at that time, which has led to huge ramifications.
0: Yeah, I mean, look, it's a good point. Yeah, I'd say ASIO is a bit different. That's a security agency. But if you're looking at sort of the people being detained by police, it's been enormous. You've seen in New South Wales, I mean, there's been a number of laws that have been put forward that have actually been deemed unconstitutional. So when you've got the government, New South Wales government, introducing these laws, and they introduced these laws ahead of Herzog's visits in February, we've written a fair bit about this at the Klaxon and regarding these laws and them being struck down, and some really important issues there regarding the police. But I mean, it's spot on. I mean, you've got these laws that you can't gather and you can't rightfully protest, which they introduced specifically around that time or in relation to Herzog's rally. And then you've got Herzog's visit. Then you've got the courts knocking them down. It's a pretty serious problem, and it's just as well we've got the courts there.
1: Good to have you on the show again, Anthony. I really appreciate it. It's been a great conversation. We can read it all at the Klaxon and remind people where they can go to find that.
0: Indeed, that's at the Klaxon, klaxon.com.au.
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0: ABC Overnights, Francis Leach here. G'day, how are you? I love to delve deep into the history of Australia, the forgotten history of Australia, and I know just the guy to do it with us. Michael Adams hosts the podcast Forgotten Australia, and he joins us regularly to talk about mystery history, stories from Australia's past that at the time were huge events and dominated the headlines, and people were talking about them, and certainly were shocking at times. This next story certainly is, but have kind of been lost in the sands of time. Trigger warning, there will be some descriptions of violence and other events in this next conversation with Michael that if you are sensitive to that need to maybe check out for a little while, maybe now's the time to do it. As I say, good morning to Michael Adams. Hey, Michael, how are you
2: going? Good morning, Francis. I'm good, mate. How are you doing?
0: I'm well. We're getting in the hot tub time machine and heading back to 1956 to a time when Australia was supposed to be, enjoying the post-war gleam of a new future. But in the suburbs of Sydney, there was something going on. Tell us about it.
2: Yeah, we get the idea that the 50s were this kind of boring, static time. And the more that I've looked at the 50s, the less I find that's true. I mean, it was as turbulent and as weird as any other decade in Australian history, possibly more so for the fact that, it seemed to be this suburban facade of post-war sort of progress and peace. So Kingsgrove in southern Sydney was about as sort of placid a place as you could hope to find in 1956. But looking at a six-month period from February through to August of that

0: year, right before Sydney got television, right before Melbourne got the Olympics, is to sort of feel like you're stepping into a David Lynch film.
1: What's going on?
0: Exactly, this succession of just bizarre events, all in this, you know, in this tiny radius of, you know, maybe a mile and a half around Kingsgrove. So first of all, I mean, Kingsgrove in 1956 is red brick suburbia, sort of, you know, holding in the driveway sort of territory. So there's a shopping strip. And then the biggest thing in the suburb is the gasometer, which is this big sort of gas containment facility. It contains 2 million cubic feet of natural gas. And on the 16th of February at 6 o'clock in the morning, this thing blew up.
1: Wow.
0: Like it blew up. It's lucky it blew up and not out. If it had blown out, we might not have a suburb called Kingsgrove. There was a test pilot in a TAA flight plane above the suburb at this time. It was at 1,700 feet, and the fireball and smoke column went 300 feet up above the plane. So we're talking 2,000 feet. It was seen like 15 miles away, this mushroom cloud, and the explosion was heard everywhere. So extraordinarily, only 5 people were injured. That was because it happened at 6 in the morning. So, you know, people weren't up yet. They weren't going to work. They weren't going to school. If it had blown out rather than up, and if it had happened later, it could have been probably Australia's worst mass casualty event. Like, you know, hundreds of homes were damaged. Fallout rained down on the suburb, like, you know, for the next 10 minutes. There was shrapnel everywhere. So it was an extraordinary start to an extraordinary period. A few weeks later, 3 weeks later, the very first Kingsgrove slasher crime was committed. So, you know, there was a couple making out in a car, and the woman suddenly went, ow, I feel sore on my chest. Some dude had reached in with a razor and slashed her chest. They thought, you know, this is some sort of teenage sicko prank. Didn't think too much of it. But then over the next five months, there were 4 more cases like it, progressively worse. Like this guy, the Kingsgrove slasher, was breaking into homes like as a burglar at night and slashing young women and even girls, like young girls, while they slept with a razor blade.
1: This really does sound like a David Lynch film.
0: It's really creepy. Yeah. So people would wake up and think there was someone in the room and sort of cry out for their father. And this dude would take off. And then they'd find that the bedclothes were slashed and there were razors spread around and so forth. So, you know, for a suburb where people didn't lock their houses, where everybody sort of trusted one another, there was this sort of, you know, first, you know, it's 1956, so it's close to the height of the Cold War. There's this massive explosion one morning. And then a few weeks later, this series of bizarre crimes starts. And the Kingsgrove slasher would continue victimizing young girls and women for the next 3 years. They couldn't catch him.
1: So did they eventually get him, Michael?
0: They eventually did in 1959, yeah, thanks to the dedicated work of Detective Sergeant Brian Doyle, whose nephew is Peter Doyle, the crime writer. He's written a fantastic book called Suburban Noir, which details the long investigation that eventually netted this Kingsgrove slasher, who turned out to be this mild-mannered suburban husband. Which brings us to the next point, the next, you know, the trilogy of terror in Kingsgrove in 1956. So pretty much this week, 70 years ago, it was the 13th of August, a Monday night, a doctor, a very well-known doctor, he'd recently saved Detective Sergeant Brian Doyle's son's life. So this Dr. Edward Brocci was very well-known, very well-respected. He had a private practice there in the Kingsgrove shopping strip. His sister, Elsie, was his secretary. And Dr. Brocci, you know, he was a Methodist lay preacher. He'd been married to his wife for nearly 30 years. They had 3 daughters, including an eldest daughter who was studying medicine at Sydney University, which in 1956 for a woman was a big deal. So he and his sister, Elsie, who is his secretary, go to his car, which is a Plymouth, which is parked around the corner from his surgery in Kingsgrove. He's about to drop her home because she lives around the corner with her husband before he goes home to his family. He turns the key in the ignition. The car explodes.
1: So a car bomb.
0: And a car bomb, yeah, a massive car bomb, linked to the ignition, wired to the ignition. So his sister Elsie is thrown from the vehicle terribly.

0: seriously injured. He's in the vehicle. They're both rushed to St. George's Hospital. Elsie dies, as she's admitted. He lasts another 40 minutes and then dies as well. A woman neighbour who was sitting in her armchair in her lounge room had a heart attack and was rushed to hospital as well. She actually would survive. But, you know, there was shrapnel everywhere. So, as you can imagine, police swarmed. But also just think, it's Kingsgrove, it's August. 6 months ago, there's been this massive explosion one morning, and then on a Monday night at tea time, as they used to call it, another massive explosion rocks the suburbs.
1: Jeez,
0: tragically,
1: the people of Kingsgrove, the people of Kingsgrove must have been thinking, time to sell up and move out, given everything that had gone on. What do we know?
0: Absolutely.
1: What do we know about why they were targeted? What were the questions being asked at the time about why this mild-mannered yep. family, the target of this awful attack?
0: That was exactly the question, why. I mean, his wife, Irene, was, you know, making dinner. She heard the explosion and thought, oh, my God, it's another gasometer, and then heard the sirens, and it wasn't long after there's the knock at the door. And she and her three daughters, you know, one of the daughters who was away on a trip, you know, are alerted that their husband, Dr. Brocci, has been murdered, as has his sister. The first theory, and Detective Sergeant Brian Doyle was on the case. You know, he's taking time out from, you know, trying to catch the Kingsgrove slasher to investigate the murder of the man who's recently saved his son's life. So the initial theory is that it's a disgruntled patient, and that was informed by a case in Queensland from December 1955 where a guy called Carl Karst had shot dead two doctors, wounded another, detonated a bomb that hurt a bystander before shooting himself, and that was all over alleged mistreatment, medical malpractice. The guy was deluded and went on this rampage. So that was the most available theory to the cops, was that Dr. Brocci has treated somebody and it hasn't worked and this person's held a grudge. What was really evident from the wreckage was that whoever did this bombing knew exactly what they were doing. It was a professional kind of job. And they had some witnesses who would come forward saying they'd seen somebody in overalls with the hood up of this Plymouth, you know, in sort of the hour beforehand. They had to go around to Elsie's husband, Henry's house, to let him know that his wife had been killed, but he wasn't home. They went to the doctor's surgery. It was locked. So for whatever reason, they didn't break in. The next morning at daylight, they started searching the street and they found Dr. Brocci's key ring. And it had the keys to the surgery. So they went back to the surgery, opened the door, went in, and they found Henry, the brother-in-law, dead from a self-inflicted gunshot wound.
1: Wow.
0: There was an envelope saying, the police. Inside the envelope, it said, there's a letter and a will at my house. They went to the house, broke in, and there was this letter that this guy had left. And it was kind of a letter/will. It's all in the state archives, so you can actually read it online. It's extremely disturbing. He had actually addressed it to their two other sisters. So he'd named them as executors of his will, which meant he was dobbing his sisters in to be completely involved in this process. He'd killed his brother-in-law. He'd killed his own wife. And his reasoning was that Dr. Brocci had, about a decade ago, when he had a sore back, not treated it properly, which seemed like a fairly delayed reaction. But the real reason, the real target, was not Dr. Brocci, but Irene, the wife. She had apparently snubbed him at a recent social gathering, or he felt that he'd been snubbed, so he wanted her to suffer, and the best way for her to suffer was to kill her husband.
1: Oh.
0: And his own wife of 26 years, who he described as his angel, he said, well, it was best that she die because she wouldn't want to live without him.
1: Michael Adams from Forgotten Australia, thank you for telling us the story of the Kingsgrove murders in the 1950s. Appreciate your time as always. And we can find all of those stories with Michael on his podcast, Forgotten Australia. Some of the stories are just hair-raising, like that one, but they are all true and all verified and all there in the records. You just have to look. It's a great listen. It's Francis Leach with you here on ABC Radio Overnights.
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1: Time for a look of the state of the nation around the country, things that have been happening. Now, heading to Perth, hundreds of seatbelt fines generated by controversial AI-assisted traffic cameras are being dropped in WA due to a lack of proof drivers knew that their passengers were not properly fastened in. Now, the Road Safety Commission introduced these cameras in October last year. It resulted in around 81,000 seatbelt-related infringements, often carrying a fine of about $550 and four demerit points. WA Police Commissioner Cole Blanch was on 102.5 ABC Perth Mornings this morning with Nadia Misopoulos, who they and Nadia asked about how the police had handled this whole issue.
3: It's important we step through those processes. So obviously you might receive a fine in the mail from those cameras. Your first port of call if you receive that fine and you think that you have

0: a reasonable defence to why that offence has occurred. You can ring or put a submission into the Department of Transport to have that matter reviewed. So that's not involving police at that time. Department of Transport will make a decision. They may make the decision to proceed, and then it comes to the police because we are the prosecutors of those matters in the court. Now, we treat every matter that comes to us for prosecution the same, and the first thing we have to establish is there reasonable prospects for a conviction, and that really is a conversation about the defences that are available to a person, and if they put forward those defences, would we have a reasonable prospect of a conviction? The prosecutor will make that decision. They'll have a conversation with the person that has received the fine, and if we think there are no reasonable prospects, then we won't proceed because we don't want to waste the court's time on a matter we know that we are not likely to win anyway.
1: She was told by this police officer, and I've got to say, the people that are getting in touch are saying police officers have been fantastic. They've come on the phone, they've taken their time talking to us. I imagine there's a big backlog of calls that they're making and explaining, look, in the moment, you did not have control over your child. This is what Lisa was told, as you were in control of a car, you reasonably had your eyes on the road, and you could not be watching your child next to you the whole time. So am I to assume then that most of those fines, where it was proceeding to court, are probably going to be dismissed?
0: I think that is in the well-established rules of the court, that if we are in a position where we can't prove the case, that we can't proceed. It's not a matter of a discretion. If we don't think we have a reasonable prospect of conviction because of the defences put forward by a driver, then we cannot proceed. And yes, we're busy in making those phone calls, but what we don't want to be make busy is the courts even busier than they already are.
2: WA Police Commissioner Colin Blanch there speaking on ABC Perth this morning about those fines and the AI-generated cameras and the likelihood that they're going to be scrubbed out. Heading to Sydney now. In February this year, Israeli President Isaac Herzog visited the country in the wake of the Bondi Beach shootings to support the local Jewish community, and it prompted the rallies on the streets of the city. Now, police actions during the protests became subject of intense public scrutiny. Body cam footage worn by New South Wales Police has emerged, apparently showing police officers boasting about striking a protester. The vision is circulating on social media, and it comes as the police watchdog prepares to hold public hearings later this year into officers' actions during the protests. ABC Morning's Sarah Dingle looked at the latest developments.
3: There's been a big reaction to newly emerged police body-worn camera footage, which we played you yesterday morning, which appears to show officers boasting and laughing about punching a protester who was on the ground. Take a listen.
4: You going again?
5: No.
6: Just keep
5: walking. Walking. I'm pump that huh? Yeah. And I punched him in the head when he was down.
3: That video was filmed in February of this year. It shows officers walking down Sydney's George Street as they disperse protesters following a town hall rally, which was organised to protest against the visit of Israel's President Isaac Herzog. As you can hear there in that video, one police officer describes punching a person while they were on the ground, while another officer seems to confirm that they saw that happen. New South Wales Police says it is aware of this video, but it won't comment. We have invited them on the show. We asked again today. We would like to know, are those officers in this video still working? The New South Wales Premier Chris Minns is currently in India. He was asked about all of this yesterday on that trip.
7: I'm aware of it. I haven't seen it because we've been over here, but it's really important that we allow the investigation, an independent investigation, to do its work, to do its job. The LEC has, off its own bat, already declared that they will have an independent inquiry into that. And I think that it's incumbent upon not just us and the police leadership, but also all politicians to allow them to do their job. And that's one of the reasons they're in that position.
3: As Premier Chris Minns said, the police watchdog, the Law Enforcement Conduct Commission, or LEC, is investigating the conduct of officers at that rally. This is the most complained about incident in the history of the LEC. Greens MP Sue Higginson is calling for the immediate dismissal of the officer involved. Let's have a listen.
8: You know, we see footage like this that we're talking about now. You see that

0: level of impunity.
1: Police at that rally were using new powers called a Public Assembly Restriction Declaration, or PARD. I know there's a lot of acronyms here. Stay with me. But those laws were later found to be unconstitutional. Back in May, the Police Commissioner Mal Lanyon revealed police were looking to drop charges laid under those powers.
2: If it is reflective of a PARD decision, which has since been overturned, those matters will be withdrawn. So we've got to work through each and every one.
1: We're joined now by Nick Hannah, a criminal lawyer who's representing a number of the protesters who were at that rally at the town hall. Some are now planning to take civil action against New South Wales police. Nick Hannah, welcome to the show.
3: G'day, Sarah.
1: Now, first of all, I want to ask you about this body cam video and audio which has emerged. We played it at the top just there. What's your reaction to that?
3: Yeah, so I've been acting in cases involving police misconduct for almost 2 decades now, and even for me it was shocking when I first saw the clip. Not so much because it appears to show that the police used unreasonable force against someone. Unfortunately, that's not all that uncommon, but more so the way that the officer, you can hear him openly bragging about it to his colleagues, and they appear to be having a good laugh while they likely knew that the body-worn camera was recording. So I think it reveals a real sense of impunity, which is dangerous for the community.
4: That's lawyer Nick Hannah speaking to ABC Sydney's morning host Sarah Dingle about the issue around the police and their handling of those protests against Israeli President Isaac Herzog when he visited Sydney last year. ABC Radio Overnights.
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4: Francis Leach with you on this Thursday morning, wherever you are around the country, coming up to the latest from your ABC newsroom. Can give you an update of a first round tennis match at the US Open underway belatedly for Australia's Alex de Minaur, who had his first date at Flushing Meadow washed out yesterday, turned up to play. And as it can do at this time of the year in that part of New York, downpour put pay to that. So he's had to come back and restart today. And he's playing Andrew Guerrieri of Italy, and Demon leads at the moment 6-2, 3-2 in his opening round match. We'll keep you up to date at that one as it goes through this morning. News up very, very soon after that. We are going to tell you a little bit about finance, because Scott Hamilton's going to give us all of the information that we need to be across everything that's happening on the markets. And we'll also, a little later on, talk to you about the mystery of Flight VHMDX, the only plane that's disappeared in Australia, on mainland Australia, that has never, the wreckage has never been found. It's a fascinating story. We'll talk about that with Richard Baker. But first, it's news time.
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0: Good morning. This is ABC News with David Rollins. Treasurer Jim Chalmers says the latest fall in house prices is not unusual after years of strong growth. Totality data shows national values fell 0.9% in August, the fifth consecutive monthly decline. While stronger GDP growth has also increased the risk of further interest rate rises. Mr. Chalmers says there have been at least seven separate housing corrections over the past two decades, and the current downturn should be viewed in that broader context.
1: We've seen house price growth, I think, in 15 of the last 20 months. And so we've still had very strong house price growth, indeed, over the past couple of decades. But it's not unusual for prices to come off from time to time. I counted at least seven occasions in the last two decades where house prices have come off.
0: Rescue teams are racing to reach dozens of workers believed to be trapped inside hydropower tunnels in Nepal's mountains, offering one of the last hopes of finding survivors a week after a Himalayan flood killed more than 1,100 people. Nick Parmeter reports.
2: The flood, triggered by the collapse of a glacier near Nepal's border with China, devastated towns and valleys across the mountainous region. Thousands remain missing, including several Australians, although five were reported safe on Wednesday. Rescue efforts have increasingly centred on hydroelectric project tunnels, where authorities believe workers may have survived after being cut off by floodwaters and debris. Some tunnels contain chambers with air supplies, and rescuers are trying to reach about 900 missing workers. Authorities say the chance of finding survivors elsewhere is fading, but there's no let-up in rescue operations.
0: The European Union says it's looking to ramp up its sanctions against Russia following Germany's claim that the Kremlin was involved in a drone attack at Leipzig Airport last month. Last month, a drone carrying explosives was found near a Ukrainian cargo plane, with the device defused in time. Berlin has also announced it will close a Russian consulate and take other measures, while Moscow has strongly denied the claims. The EU's top diplomat, Kaya Kallas, says the bloc is working to tighten the economic screws on Russia even further.
3: Together with the Commission, we are working on a new proposal to tighten sanctions enforcement. Some ministers also raised again the use of immobilized Russian assets. The discussion will continue. Russia must pay for destruction it has caused.
0: Australia will spend $600 million on a Pacific-wide crackdown on drug trafficking. Pacific leaders meeting in Palau have endorsed the Wanga Moana initiative, which is aimed at improving intelligence sharing between police and security agencies across the region. The scheme will also boost aerial surveillance alongside other measures as cartels increasingly use vessels and semi-submersibles to move cocaine and methamphetamine. Prime Minister Anthony Albanese says much of the drug traffic moving through the Pacific is ultimately bound for Australian shores.
4: Australia is a destination, tragically, for much of the drug trafficking that seeks to go through the Pacific with related issues of transnational crime.
0: Jurors in Lindsay Clancy's US murder trial have resumed deliberations for a fifth day after informing the judge a day earlier that they were deadlocked over whether to convict her for killing her three young children. No one disputes that the 36-year-old strangled her three children to death in 2023 in the basement of her home in Boston. Her legal team has argued she should be found not guilty by reason of insanity, saying she was in the midst of postpartum psychosis when she killed her children. Australian actor Guy Pearce says media mogul Rupert Murdoch is very happy to see his compatriot play him in a new and largely sympathetic movie about his early business life. Pearce has been cast by Oscar-winning British director Danny Boyle to play Murdoch in his upcoming film called Ink. He says he exchanged messages with Murdoch's daughter Elizabeth, who says he's very happy that Pearce is playing him. Ink, which has premiered at the Venice Film Festival, focused on Murdoch's move into Britain in the late 1960s when he bought struggling tabloid The Sun and transformed it into a runaway success with a daily diet of sex, sport and scandal. In sport, a recall for defender Brandon Walker headlines five changes for Fremantle in tonight's qualifying final against Hawthorn. Walker's played just one game this season. It was a Dockers round one loss to Geelong.
5: ABC Radio weather update. Sydney, sunny, 17 to 27. Melbourne, showers, 10 to 17. Brisbane, sunny, 14 to 31. Perth, showers, 10 to 19. Adelaide, showers, 11 to 18. Hobart, showers, 9 to 14. Canberra, early showers, 8 to 17. And Darwin, an early shower or two, 21 to 33.
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13: Welcome to your Thursday, wherever you are around the country. 6 minutes past five on the East Coast. It's 24 to five in South Australia and the Northern Territory, and 6 past 3 in the West. Get on the good foot. Disco Thursday it is with Sister Sledge.

0: spinning the Mirrorball on a Thursday morning. Lost in music. 9 minutes past five on the east coast of Australia. 21 to five in South Australia and the Northern Territory. 9 past 3 in the west. Now, social media algorithms, they're under fire over what they're serving up, particularly when it comes to young men. It's so bad that Chantelle Contos, a sexual consent advocate, thinks it's time to consider switching off the system that offers up content it thinks you'll like. But how would making the algorithms an opt-in experience reduce the influence of misogynist and so-called manosphere influencers and content? Well, David Cody from the ABC's Great Top Stories podcast explains.
1: Do you want to hit rewind on social media? Go back in time to when it was full of updates from your friends and you could actually reach the end of the feed. It could make doom scrolling less of a time suck, but would you really want to miss out on those funny prank videos or AI slop or content from friends of friends and businesses in your area or from a company you searched for just once and everything else that pops up next? There's a proposal that could, as they describe it, fix our feeds. And it's not just to get rid of the cat videos. Chantelle Contos is a consent advocate who speaks about respectful relationships. She's worried about all the misogynist manosphere content filling social media that's influencing young men and undermining education in schools about sexual consent.
2: 5 years ago, when I researched the prevalence and culture driving sexual violence in Australian schools, I truly believed that consent education was the best way we as a society could prevent normalised teen-on-teen sexual violence. Now, I recognise that this consent education in schools is fighting an uphill battle. A yearly class on consent has little hope of effecting change when an addictive content-producing machine targeted at teens who ingest it for hours a day is preaching a contradictory message.
1: She's told the National Press Club it's the social media algorithms that are to blame.
2: Young men online seeking community, belonging and self-improvement advice are targeted with content that blames women for their misfortune and reinstates harmful and outdated gendered roles, like that women shouldn't leave the house without their male partner, or that they shouldn't hold jobs or own their own money. We're talking about content that promotes the idea that it's okay for men to pressure their partners into sexual acts.
1: So she says it's time to make the algorithms opt in, as in you wouldn't be on it unless you specifically asked for it. But how do the algorithms work? Well, the details are a trade secret for platforms like YouTube, Facebook, TikTok and Instagram. But they're automated and pick which posts, videos and other content you see. Could a switch to an opt-in system really happen? The Treasurer, Jim Chalmers, has indicated he wants to do something.
3: I think like most Australians, and I think particularly most Australian parents, I find it really disturbing. The rubbish that is fed to our kids and to our population more broadly with these algorithms.
1: But the government stopped short of backing an algorithm opt-in approach. It's working on what's called a digital duty of care, which would be a legal obligation on platforms to identify and reduce foreseeable risks of harm to their users. Dan Angus is a professor at the Queensland University of Technology. He sees an alternate to the opt-in proposal, where there are still algorithms, but they have a different mission.
4: We could design algorithms to actually deliver content which is the corrective for that, and so it's actually more pro-social content that ranks higher. If we were to actually be able to design algorithms that privilege that kind of content within someone's feed. Now, that's something that social media companies have certainly got no interest in right now, and that's where they need the push from government in terms of legislating what is that positive duty in terms of the design of those fundamental algorithms at their heart.
1: Last month, Meta, which runs Facebook and Instagram, agreed to pay $18 billion after settling a US lawsuit which alleged it had hooked a generation of teens on social media. It agreed to give teens the choice to ditch the algorithm and switch instead to a chronological feed. But there's no guarantee that will be extended to Australia.
0: David Cody from the Top Story podcast explaining the situation with the campaign to have an opt-in approach to algorithms so that we get to choose what gets sent to us in our social media feeds. That battle is ongoing, no doubt about it. It's Overnight. It's Francis Leach with you on this Thursday morning here at the Bad Loves. Emma Field from ABC Real will join us real soon.

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0: Francis Leach with you here on ABC Radio Overnight. It's 18 past 5 on the East Coast. It's 12 to 5 in South Australia and the Northern Territory, and 18 past 3 in the West. Let's have a look at the markets and finance news as we head into this Thursday. So Australia's economy has grown slightly faster than expected, increasing expectations of the possibility of another interest rate rise. Now, GDP rose 0.4% in the June quarter, and that makes it 2.1% over the last year, slightly ahead of forecast. The added speculation that the Reserve Bank could lift rates again when it meets later this month, and the cash rate is currently at 4.35%. Now, on the markets, the ASX lost 1% yesterday, closing at 8,978 points. The Australian dollar is buying just under 72 US cents at 71.7 cents US. And looking ahead, interest rates remain fairly in focus today as markets will digest the stronger economic growth figures. And we'll keep you up to date with anything that happens in regard to that here on ABC Radio Overnights.
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0: And I hope you're having a good morning. My morning's about to get better because I'm just about to meet Emma Field, ABC rural reporter based or presenter based in Gippsland, Victoria. Beautiful Gippsland. Hello, Emma. How are you going?
6: G'day, Francis. How are you this morning?
0: I'm well. Gippsland's a big place. Where in Gippsland?
6: We work out of the Sale office. So Flooding Creek is its original name, but then it was renamed to Sale. So, you know, we've got the RAF base there. We've got the Longford gas plant. It's all happening, you know.
0: Now, is Victoria and Victorian farmers in the mighty Gippsland region, are they looking at a bumper crop year? What's the vibe there out on the land?
6: Yeah, there's not a lot of crops on this side of the state, I have to say. Most of them are on the other side, so your western and your northeast. But there was a big crop report that came out this week. That's from ABARES, the national forecaster. And, yeah, Victoria is on track for a record crop. We've just had an incredible winter and a really good start to the season in autumn as well. So everyone's sort of, I guess, waiting to see what happens with spring, because spring are what they call the money months, because, you know, if you don't get the rain, then sometimes things can look a bit sad. But it's looking really, really good here. And South Australia is the same. South Australia is expecting a 25% lift in its crop production from last year, because they've had a couple of really bad drought affected years. So the southern states doing pretty well. Unfortunately, as further you go north, northern New South Wales and Queensland not looking great. They've had some pretty dry weather, and WA, which is a huge, you know, crop grower, they're sort of a bit on a knife edge. Some areas not so good, other areas okay. So it's pretty interesting, because it's nice to have some good news, you know, on the country out. But the thing that's weighing people down a bit is it's very expensive to grow crops this year because of the Middle East war.
0: I just ask on that, Em, what are the major inputs that are really expensive? Is it the fertilizer?
6: Yeah, fertilizer and fuel. If you can imagine putting in a couple of thousand hectares, and you're sitting in your tractor and having to put it in and then applying the fertilizer. One guy we spoke to this week, he's out in the Mallee, Victoria. He said it's costing him $100 a hectare extra.
0: Where do you find that money?
6: Well, I don't know. It's fun. We've got to have a big piggy bank, I guess.
0: Yeah. Well, that's hot.
6: And also he said he couldn't get the fertiliser, so he's like, his crops could be better, but he didn't have enough, so because there was just the Strait of Hormuz stuff kicked in. That sort of sorted itself out a little bit, but every year we rely on that Strait of Hormuz to get all our important inputs, yeah.
0: And I guess in the end that ends up at the price point when people buy their fruit and veg.
6: Well, that's right. I mean, a lot of our grain crop obviously goes overseas. We're a big exporter mostly. But no, it totally does. I think this is the issue. Like, you know, we want the cost of living to sort of stop. We don't want to go up further. But the cost of fuel and everything, you've got to pass it on to someone. Oh, that's just my dog barking.
0: No, we love the sound of a barking dog on ABC Radio Overnights. We are dog friendly. This is a dog friendly workplace. What's your puppy's name?
6: This is Swirly, Swirly the Wonder Dog.
0: Oh, Swirly. So, hello, Swirly. Yeah. Love from everybody around Australia. Obviously asking for breakfast, Emma, is that right?
6: She totally is. She's like, you're awake, let's go.
0: Let's go. Get out for a walk, feed me, walk me, do your thing. Hey, before we let you do all that, you've got to tell me about fixing the rail, because as you've said in the email that you sent me, everyone's considering potholes. It's become a big issue, particularly in Victoria heading into a state election. But the Western Victoria and New South Wales farmers, and Northwestern farmers, I should say, are worried about the Murray Basin Rail Network. Tell us what's been happening with that and why that needs an upgrade.
6: It's been a bit of a saga here in Victoria, I have to say. This is the Murray Basin Rail Project. So back in 2014-15, the Labor government was like, great, we're going to fix it. Everyone was thrilled. At the moment, 80% of all the produce from the region of Sunraysia. So that's a really big horticulture area. Like almonds has massively exploded there. That's our biggest horticulture crop in this state. So that 80% of that all goes on the roads now. So if you can imagine all those trucks trundling down to the Port of Melbourne, that's a lot of trucks on the road. So creating, you know, these problems with the potholes and whatnot. So the Murray-Darling Basin Rail, they promised they would fix it. And then come 2019, things sort of stopped and slowed down. 2021, it was confirmed there would be no further work done. So it's this issue between broad and standard gauge. I don't know if you know this problem across Australia. We've got these problems where they've built two types of rail lines.
0: So very 19th century.
6: It's such an Australian problem too. So that people have had to have two types of trains to manage it and stuff like that. So they wanted to get the same type of, you know, rail line all the way down to the Port of Melbourne so they could, you know, get their produce over to export markets. And it just stopped. They fixed part of it and then they just stopped. So the folks in Mildura, if they put stuff on the train, they've got a 130-kilometre round trip just to get it, you know, 130 kilometres longer than it should be, just to get it down south. And the folks up in that part of the world are saying, please just fix this. It's going to cost much less than, like they're saying, it'll cost about the same amount as a level crossing in Melbourne. And they think it could not only help, you know, the producers and things that want to export, but also just the state of the roads. I think everyone's in Victoria and maybe across Australia know what the damage that heavy trucks can do, and they're essential to our economy. But, you know, it would help if a little bit more went on rail.
0: Absolutely. Emma Field is with us from ABC Rural, in Gippsland in Victoria, on this Thursday morning. Hey, faba beans. Whenever I think faba bean, I think Silence of the Lambs. And it probably did more damage to the faba bean market than any single event in history. But we're still growing them, are we?
6: We're still growing them, yeah. They're sort of not a growing market, but they're becoming more popular and they're becoming more suited to the Australian market. So we're actually heading for, I think, I'm not sure about faba beans, but we're definitely heading for a record lentil crop here in Victoria. And faba beans is another. Farmers like them because they're nitrogen fixing, you know, so instead of buying fertiliser, you can stick them in there and they add a little bit of nitrogen to your soil. So, yeah, so it's good for the farmers, but yeah, they're going to try and make, I don't know, they're going to try and make milk out of faba beans, similar to say soy or almond milk or whatever. So we had a scientist on this week talking about that. And the one question was, will it taste, you know, like a bean? And he said, well, I hope not. So yeah,
0: I think bean milk is going to be a hard sell with your cornflakes.
6: Look, when we talked about this yesterday on The Country Out, we were flooded with text messages because people are like, you can't call it milk, it's not milk. So bean juice, it could be. Oh. Bean juice. That for a marketing.
0: Yeah. That's a lead balloon landing over there. I can hear it.
6: Yeah. Anyway, we'll see how that goes when it hits the market.
0: But the Egyptians love it, I do believe.
6: Yeah, they do. Yeah, that's their biggest market. That really surprised me. My sister's an agronomist who works in WA. I'm a original Western Australian. And we went out to a restaurant in Perth, a Middle Eastern restaurant, and we had the faba bean dish, and she said, this is the first time I've tasted it. I helped farmers grow it. And, you know, so we just had the bean dish, which was quite nice. So, but that's, yeah, the Middle Eastern markets and consumers love it.
0: They do. Now, back to home, and Tasmania. Now, Tassie's famous for its produce and its livestock, and this will be a bit of a shock for our Tasmanian listeners about what's happening with Tassie beef.
6: Yeah, Woolies has made a decision that they won't take local beef and lamb from 2027, I think it is. And That's a real blow to those guys down there. Now, we think it's – the ABC understands that it's probably to do with a stoush with a local abattoir down there, and the abattoir's charging Woolies too much, and Woolies are like, no, well, we're just going to get it from the mainland now. But which sort of goes to the fact they probably don't have enough abattoirs down there and processing capacity. But it's a real shame because it means locals in Tassie, when they go to the shops after this is comes into effect, they'll be eating, you know, beef from Queensland, beef from, you know, Victoria or whoever knows how far away.
0: And having lived and worked in northern Tasmania, I can tell you Tasmanians very, very, very proud and very, very, very attached to their local produce will not be happy that they're eating mainland food.
6: No, no, and they shouldn't be either. I mean, why have a you know, really good farming industry that grows all these amazing things and you don't utilise it? And we all know the dominance of the supermarkets and, you know, I sat through the ACCC supermarket inquiry and it's just a real shame, and I'm not sure what the locals can do about it. But, you know, similar things have been happening, like in Coffs Harbour. I think it was Coles that made that decision. We're not taking any more of your local bananas. I mean, Coffs Harbour is the home of the big banana and they're not taking the local bananas. So, yeah, it's a bit of a shame that they just seem to be very fixated. I know they've got to keep the cost of living down, but both of them reported $1 billion profits last week.
0: I think Squirrel is demanding your attention, so I'm going to let you go and we will talk to you again soon.
6: I've got to start my day because I've got to watch the Dockers tonight, my team.
0: Wharfie time for you, Emma.
6: Oh, I can only hope. 32 years.
0: Okay, well, thanks for talking to us.
6: Thanks so much. See ya.
0: Emma Field, ABC Rural, based in Gippsland. But her heart remains in Fremantle. It's coming up to the latest from the ABC Newsroom.
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0: Good morning, Tony Matthews with ABC News. Police investigating what they suspect is the second fatal mistaken identity shooting in Sydney in as many days. Say they're yet to determine who the gunman had intended to target. Jean Kennedy reports.
1: It was just after school knock-off time that the man, believed to be aged in his 40s, was shot dead in the doorway of the Merrylands West home. He turned up there with a resident who lived there and two children moments before the shots rang out. Paramedics couldn't save him and he died at the scene. Police Superintendent Simon Glasser says the victim was not known to police and has no underworld links, unlike others who lived at that address.
2: Tragically, that is a possibility that the wrong person has been shot by these offenders.
1: Det-

0: Major was severed in Sydney's inner west. Emergency services were called to Redfern Oval at about 6 o'clock last night, where crews found a 17-year-old boy with what's been described by police as a severed hand. Police say the 17-year-old was assaulted by another boy with a knife in a car park on Moorhead Road in Redfern. Just after midnight, police arrested a 15-year-old boy and charged him with wounding a person and breaching bail. He'll face a children's court today. Treasurer Jim Chalmers says there were early signs of a voter backlash against Labor before the recent by-election in Western Australia. The secret Harbour by-election saw One Nation win the previously safe Labor seat convincingly, a first for Pauline Hanson's party in WA. The Treasurer has told 7:30 Sarah Ferguson the government is aware of economic frustrations being felt by many voters.
1: We didn't need a by-election in a state system in WA.
2: The signs were already there in South Australia.
1: Yeah, and I've acknowledged, I think, and on other occasions, people are under pressure. Yeah, that is why we're delivering real change in the housing market, in the tax system, providing cost of living relief.
0: A two-day sentencing hearing for the man who murdered his ex-partner, Molly Ticehurst, in the New South Wales Central West is beginning in the Supreme Court today. Xanthi Gregory has the details.
3: Daniel Billings has pleaded guilty to stabbing the 28-year-old childcare worker and mother to death at her Forbes home in April 2024. He was on bail at the time, facing several domestic violence charges against Ms. Ticehurst. Today, the Supreme Court in Orange will hear victim impact statements from her family. Expert evidence from two psychiatrists who have conducted mental health assessments of Billings will also be presented via audio-visual link. A series of videos he made before and after the murder are also expected to be played in court. The circumstances around Molly's death sparked nationwide outrage and reform of domestic violence bail laws in New South Wales.
0: The EU's most senior diplomat has described a thwarted drone attack on a German airport as state-sponsored terrorism carried out by Russia. Here's Europe correspondent Elias Kluwer.
4: The German government says Moscow was behind an incident on August 4 where three explosive-laden drones were found at Leipzig Airport. German intelligence says the target was likely a Ukrainian cargo plane. Despite the Kremlin denying any involvement, Berlin has responded with a series of fresh diplomatic sanctions. The EU's High Representative for Foreign Affairs, Kaja Kallas, says the incident had all the trademarks of state-sponsored terrorism. And the head of NATO, Mark Rutte, says Russia is becoming increasingly reckless.
0: Australia's two major supermarkets have stopped selling supplementary products made with krill oil. Krill oil is a nutritional supplement extracted from small crustaceans found in waters surrounding Antarctica. Environmental groups have been campaigning against industrial fishing of krill, which is a critical food source for species including whales and penguins. And Australian ski resorts are winding up operations early this year after the warmest winter on record. Along with mild temperatures, winter also brought frequent rain to the high country, impacting snow across lower alpine areas. To the weather for New South Wales, isolated showers about the southern and central ranges, slopes and inland plains, fine elsewhere. A mostly sunny day for Sydney with a top of 27 degrees. Right now it's 20 degrees on the coast, it's 15 in Penrith and the humidity is on 49%. ABC News.
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7: Hello, good morning. What an alarming story. Police investigating what they say could be the second fatal mistaken identity shooting in Sydney in as many days. How incredibly alarming. Really concerning. Two innocent people shot dead in 2 days in Sydney as a result of a possible suspected mistaken identity. This is not the first time either in terms of some of these underworld battles that are going on in Sydney. Really alarming. I'm sure we'll hear more about that today. Also, as you heard, the snow season winding.

Up the warmest winter on record, and pretty warm again today. Not quite as warm as yesterday, I don't think, but we're looking up around 24, 25 in a lot of places, 18 in Barrel today. Pretty windy inland, so Nowra and Barrel seeing some wind. The forecast says no rain, but I think again overnight we had a little system eke out a few drops of rain. So yeah, interesting weather, but mostly sunny. Slight chance of a shower inland, says the Bureau early this morning. Near zero chance of rain elsewhere. We did get some drops, although, yeah, I'm sure we did because the ground was wet outside my place on the coast. Sunny tomorrow, westerly winds tomorrow, becoming light in the early morning and then turning west to northwesterly in the morning. Not too strong though, 19 to 24. Get this, Saturday, 23 to 28. Just like that. We're in summer. There is a medium chance of showers though as well, most likely later in the day in the afternoon and evening on Saturday. By the time we reach Sunday, much cooler temperatures, 19 to 23, and plenty of sunshine. So possibly some showers on Saturday, and a warm one too on Saturday. Probably feel a little humid for the first time this season too. On the coastal waters today, north to northwesterly winds up to 20 knots, turning westerly during the morning and early afternoon. Winds reaching up to 25 knots offshore south of Port Kembla later in the day. Seas up to 1.5 metres. They'll pick up even more to probably about 2 metres south of Port Kembla around midday, and a southerly swell of below 1 metre. And current temperatures across the Illawarra, 14.5 at Albion Park, a little cooler than it was yesterday, but at Bulambi, wow, 20 degrees right now. Yeah, so a warm night overnight for people on the coast. 12 degrees at High Range, 17 at Jervis Bay, 17 in Kiama, 14 at Mossvale, 14 in Nowra, 18 at Point Perpendicular. There was a Princes Highway closure earlier and overnight due to an accident. We'll see if we can find out some more details of that accident there that did close the highway for a period of time. So that was further south in the Shoalhaven. So we'll have a little look at that round about the Wool Road. So I'm not sure exactly what happened there, but some people expressing their concern about what did happen in that accident that closed the Princes Highway for several hours overnight. Look, lots of things to talk about this morning. We're going to talk about counterfeit money being exchanged in businesses in the northern suburbs. It's not the first time we've heard this, and it looks like it's actually happening probably more than we think. We will talk about housing prices. You just heard the Treasurer say, look, you know, we expected this, a correction in the housing market. We heard the Treasurer say a little bit earlier and say yesterday that we've seen many dips in the property market, but is it something you're concerned about? We will talk about the housing market locally a little bit later on this morning. And the new Koala Underpass unveiled with a bit of fanfare earlier this week. It was actually built 5 months ago, but it was kind of officially launched or something, at least, earlier this week. But in the 5 months it's been there, has a single koala appeared to have used it? You'll find out later on. I think you can tell by the tone in my voice what that answer is likely to be. So that and plenty more coming your way here on ABC Illawarra. Up next, we're going to hear from a neurosurgeon who a little while ago spent some time in Gaza. It's not something she'd really done before, a mission like this. But after going to Gaza back in March for a 2-week secondment, she is now passionate about talking to people about what's happening on the ground there in Gaza, and she will be at the Frat Club tonight giving a talk that people can get along to. You'll hear from Dr. Ruth Mitchell up next on ABC Illawarra. This is Mike and the Mechanics. All I need is a miracle. It's 20 minutes away from 6.

0: Like in the mechanics, all I need is a miracle 16 minutes away from six. Kiri's called it. Hi, Kiri, how are you going?
1: Good, good. Yeah, there's a platitude that I'm responding to. Whenever you're sick, good morning takes on, or how are you going, means a hell of a lot more.
0: Oh, you're a bit crook. Oh, I can hear it in your voice a little, Kiri, a little.
1: More than a bit. I'm just wondering if your health professionals in your audience can advise whether there's been an outbreak in COVID, because I did my best 5K run in 6 months on Saturday. On Sunday, I started coughing. Then I spent 2 days in bed, haven't eaten in 3 days, and I'm still dizzy, and I have to concentrate when I'm walking with extreme hot and cold flushes.
0: Oh, no, Kiri. And have you tested yourself? Or?
1: Oh, well, I'm going to the doctor today, but I'm just wondering, is that out there?
0: COVID, you mean?
1: Yeah, is it out there? We have other, like, I'm a bit healthy. I figure if I was 10 years old, I might have made it through one of those nights.
0: Yeah, right. Oh, Kiri, I've had the flu in my household in recent weeks, and it was a killer. It laid people up for a week. It was extreme. It was fever. It was aches and pains and extreme fatigue. So I wonder, you get those 3-in-1 tests these days, hey, which tests for the two types of influenza, RSV and COVID, all at once.
1: I'll get one. And the amazing thing is your listening audience didn't even know that it was in your household for a week. You're a machine.
0: Well, I didn't have it, thank goodness. Okay. You know what, Kiri, I've never had the flu, never. So there we go. Touched wood. Oh, my goodness. Yeah. Yes, we've had a lot of going on in my household in the past couple of weeks, but doesn't everybody? Everyone's got something going on in their life, that's for sure. Kiri, we're wishing you a speedy recovery. Do you feel like you're on the mend a little?
1: A fraction, but all the elderly people out there, be careful. I am blown away by what this thing has done to me.
0: Okay. Amazing. Look, I know a few people, not just in my household, but elsewhere, who've really been struck down with the flu, either influenza A or B, both types, and it's really knocked them around. Some people saying, I've never felt this tired in my entire life and been unable to get out of bed for a week. So, I don't know.
1: Mm. I'm one of those. Thank you.
0: Oh, well, yeah, best of luck to you, Kiri.
1: Dr. Mel.
0: Yeah, lots of fluid and lots of sleep, Kiri.
1: Cheers.
0: Okay, see ya. Oh, so anyone been struck down with COVID? 1-300-973-300.
2: On ABC Illawarra, this is Melinda James.
0: Well, there was a time when what was going on in Gaza was in the news daily. It's nearly a year now since the US-backed ceasefire took effect in October 2025. And Dr. Ruth Mitchell, who's a neurosurgeon based in Sydney, travelled to Gaza in March for a two-week secondment to help local neurosurgeons with their surgical efforts. It's not something she'd ever done before, a medical mission like this, but it affected her so deeply that she is now pretty committed to going around and speaking about her experience of going to Gaza. And of course, Gaza not out of the news yet. It was only yesterday that we heard news of 4 more people being killed, including children, according to medics there in Gaza, with the IDF saying they needed to wipe out some Hamas operatives and civilians being killed in that attack. So despite the ceasefire, people still losing their lives. And Dr. Ruth Mitchell is very committed to talking to people about what she did see on the ground and the work that's being undertaken in Gaza by medical and support staff. Dr. Ruth Mitchell will be at the Fraternity Club tonight with Chris Sidoti, who is the UN Commissioner, who will speak about the UN Commission of Inquiry's inquiry into Palestine's third report, which is all about the effect on children of what's happening in Gaza. I spoke to Dr. Mitchell ahead of her visit to the Fraternity Club from 6:30 p.m. tonight, that you can get along to if you're interested in hearing more. And I spoke to her about why she travelled to Gaza. What's her connection to this conflict?
3: I had really been feeling, like many people, really burdened by the amount of trauma I was seeing, you know, on my phone every morning before I got out of bed, about the ongoing destruction of people's lives, and in particular what was happening with the health system in Gaza. And once it hit the 2-year mark, I was starting to feel like there's got to be something more that I can do here. And I was aware that a number of my friends had actually gone to Gaza on medical missions, Australian trained surgeons, anaesthetists, emergency doctors. And I started to think maybe that was something I should be doing. And so, you know,
0: had you done something like that before ever?
3: No, I mean, I've been involved in a number of global surgery initiatives, but I hadn't ever gone on a medical mission overseas. And so a number of my friends were like, well, way to jump in the deep end, Ruth, you know, like it's your first medical mission, go to an active war zone. Why don't you, you know? And at the time when I went, so I actually traveled into Gaza on the 31st of March of this year, there was active war between Iran and Israel. There were missiles flying. When I was in the Dubai airport in transit, there were multiple missile warnings, and we had to move into the interior of the airport. Like, it was, you know, just a really great time to be traveling, as you can probably imagine. But it had just felt so much like the right thing to do and the most purposeful thing that I could do as I was bearing witness to all this awfulness. That's what motivated me.
0: Yeah, apart from seeing what a lot of people were seeing through the media, did you have any other personal connection to this particular story and conflict?
3: Well, I think that it starts to get personal once you start following journalists and also health professionals on the ground in Gaza, and you start to see their stories emerging over time. And then having friends go, particularly Dr. Bushra Othman, who's a general surgeon, who had been to Gaza 3 times, you know, by the time I went my first time. And hearing her stories, you start to feel a connection to the people that she was describing, the people she worked alongside, her medical students, the junior doctors she worked with, and the other colleagues. And it just humanized the whole thing for me. And so it felt like personal enough to be important to move on, yeah.
0: Now, you're a neurosurgeon, so you went there and you actually performed brain surgeries while you were there in Gaza, did you?
3: Yes, that's right. Yeah, we did. While I was there, I was only inside Gaza for 2 weeks, but I actually was a part of 17 major neurosurgical operations on brains and spines in kids and adults. So it was a very, very busy time from an operative perspective. I wouldn't generally get that many major operations done in 2 weeks here in Sydney.
0: Yeah, well, more than one a day. That's...
3: Yeah.
0: And what would have happened if you hadn't volunteered to be there for these people who needed this surgery?
3: Well, in the two hospitals that I worked in, there are neurosurgeons who have been working tirelessly for almost 3 years under these awful circumstances. And they've, you know, lost access to many of the things that make neurosurgical practice safe and joyful here in Australia. And so if I wasn't there, they would just keep carrying on. But because I was there, we had that little increased boost in capacity at these hospitals. I was able to teach a couple of new techniques in those two hospitals to the local surgeons, which I hope were, you know, helpful adjuncts to their already significant and impressive clinical skills. And I think as well, you know, I've done something I've done which kind of feels a little bit similar is going and doing a locum job, you know? And so, like, for example, I've gone and done locum gigs in Townsville and in Hobart. And in those centres, the issue is in the past has been that they've been short-staffed. And so if you show up from elsewhere for a week or a month and you can lighten the load for the people who are there, who are tired, who are burnt out, it can really make a difference to morale. And I think that being able to come alongside my exhausted, long-suffering, very good Palestinian neurosurgical colleagues was really significant. So I think being as supportive as I could of those who are on the ground and doing the work.
0: Now, as you mentioned, so it was March that you were there. There was conflict ongoing between Israel and Iran at times around that time that you were there. But we were also, what, 6 months or a little more into the US-backed ceasefire that began in October.
3: I was physically there when we ticked into the 6 month mark. Yeah.
0: Okay. So 6 months into a ceasefire, how did it feel to you? Did it feel like a war zone still? Did it feel like somewhere that where a ceasefire was in operation? How did it feel?
3: Well, I don't think it felt like peacetime. That's for sure. Mm. There were the constant noise of drones overhead. Anytime you're physically outside or near a window, you could hear drones overhead. So the the surveillance was continual. There were multiple explosions that I heard myself while I was there. And there was plenty of patients that came in with head injuries that were a result of being shot either by a quadcopter or a person with a firearm.
0: So you were actually actively operating on people who had injuries that were
3: fresh and were
0: and in line with what would occur in a conflict or a military zone, or is that what you're saying?
3: Yes. Okay. Yeah, these are not ceasefire time type injuries.
0: And life, what was life like? I know it was only 2 weeks, but even just getting around, getting food, the situation on the streets, how freely people could move, those sorts of things.
3: So I was basically living in the hospitals that I was working in. And so I had an unusual kind of life, I guess, while I was there, sort of like living in a dorm or something, or, you know, being at school camp. First time I've been at the top part of a bunk bed in some decades, I can tell you. But I think what struck me the most was just the resiliency that I could see in the people of Gaza, who, even if the top parts of a building had all been, you know, blown to pieces, if there was any way of salvaging a little bit of a shop front at the bottom, they turned it into a place to sell falafel or kanafeh, or, you know, somewhere they set up little booths by the street, you know, made out of tent material, to let people charge their phones or just sell things, whatever there was that they could sell. And so, you know, as much as there were still explosions going off and there were still warnings about where to be and where not to be, in the spaces where they physically could be, I saw the people of Palestine just constantly doing as much rebuilding as they possibly could and trying to get on with life and celebration. And in the middle of all that, you have things happen like an 8-year-old goes out to buy some chips and they get shot in the leg. So then they come into hospital. Or

0: a little girl gets a little bit too close to the yellow line, and now they've been shot in the face and their jaw is destroyed. So I think this attempt to live as normally and as well as possible, and all the way, all the time, all around the edges, there are these acts of extreme violence, which are awful when they happen to anyone, but even more stark and striking when they're happening to kids who are just doing kid things.
1: And we heard just yesterday morning in the news as well that medics had reported the deaths of some children in Gaza as a result of Israel hunting down Hamas operatives. We're nearly at a year of the ceasefire. We're still clearly hearing of things like this going on. You must be following it, I'm sure, from afar, and you're clearly very invested still, travelling around and talking as you will be tonight in Wollongong. I'm wondering how you feel about where the world is at the moment in relation to what is happening there. There was so much focus for such a long time. I wonder what you're thinking and feeling about where we're at now, months after you've returned, and yet still obviously very invested.
0: I think that I worry that we live in a world that's full of crises, and so many of them are of our own doing as human beings. Gaza is not the only place where innocent people are experiencing a genocide. And I think there's a great amount of fatigue that sets in. And so I certainly have noticed there's less of a focus in terms of reporting and in terms of awareness than maybe there was perhaps a year ago about what's happening in Gaza. And I think we cannot afford to take our gaze off of what is happening there and asking ourselves every day what we can do to make a difference. I think that's partly why I've said yes every time someone said to me, hey, can you come and speak at this thing? Or would you like to come and talk to this community? Because I think when I actually get in the room with people, there's deep wells of care and concern and compassion. And communities want to be part of the solution in any way that they can. People are looking around for ways to help and ways to contribute and want to be constructive. I find it extraordinary to see the power of communities that want to help and want to be constructive when we really haven't seen that kind of energy from our political leaders for the most part. There's been a lack of willingness to consider what role we all play, including in funding and supplying the military-industrial complex that is the only true beneficiary of everything that's going on here.
1: Well, I appreciate you talking to us. I'm sure people will be very interested in your talk tonight. Thank you so much for joining us.
0: Thank you. Such a pleasure.
1: So that is Sydney-based neurosurgeon Dr. Ruth Mitchell, who will be talking tonight with UN Commissioner Chris Sidoti about the UN Commission of Inquiry into Palestine's third report on the effect on children in Gaza. And that is happening at the Frat Club from 6:30 p.m. tonight. You can get along, and there'll be a question and answer session as well if you'd like to get along and learn more about the experiences of Dr. Ruth Mitchell in Gaza. It's coming up to 6 o'clock on ABC News. We'll talk house prices. How do you feel about the fact that they do appear to be falling a little, and we're hearing that they might fall some more in the coming years? Isn't this what we're after, trying to make housing more affordable? I'd love to get your thoughts on property prices. More coming your way after 6 o'clock.
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4: It's 6 o'clock. Good morning. Tony Matthews with ABC News. Sydney's gangland wars have again spilled onto suburban streets after a man was shot dead in a doorway who police suspect was the wrong target. But the home of the shooting had well-known underworld links, as Jean Kennedy reports.
5: The man, aged in his 40s, was visiting the Marylands West home just after 3 o'clock when the shots rang out. He couldn't be saved and died at the scene. Police say it appears to be yet another case of mistaken identity in the city's escalating underworld conflict, with two deaths in as many days. Police Superintendent Simon Glasser.
6: People associated with this address have links to organised crime. However, as far as we're aware, the person who has been shot does not.
5: Police are still working out who the intended target was. And

0: They're reviewing CCTV footage showing a grey Audi sedan fleeing the scene after the shooting.
1: A teenage boy has been charged after another boy was hospitalised with a severed hand in Sydney's inner west last night. Nandini Deer reports.
2: Emergency services were called to Redfern Oval at about 6 o'clock last night, where crews found a 17-year-old boy with what police describe as a severed hand. He was treated at the scene and hospitalised in a stable condition. Police say the 17-year-old was assaulted by another boy with a knife at a car park on Moorhead Road in Redfern. Two crime scenes were set up and shortly after midnight, police pulled over a vehicle on Redfern Street and arrested a 15-year-old boy. He's been charged with wounding a person and breaching bail and will face a children's court today.
1: The Premier says Australia's visa system for Indian nationals is holding back the state's tourism industry. Nick Dole reports from Mumbai.
3: Chris Minn says New South Wales wants to roll out the red carpet to Indian tourists to capitalise on a projected tripling of outbound travellers over the next 15 years. Some countries offer Indians visas on arrival, but not Australia. At a tourism event in Mumbai, the Premier said a simpler travel permit system would be welcome.
4: We've got to work out our visas. We have to make sure we've got direct flights.
3: He encouraged the crowd to visit Broken Hill, Byron Bay and Sydney, likening it to the lost city of Atlantis. Nick Dole, ABC News, Mumbai.
1: Investigations into an incident linked to the Sydney Swans continue, with police set to interview a number of witnesses. Olivia Sanders reports.
5: Sexual Crime Squad detectives were in New South Wales this week speaking with four men aged 25 to 30 as part of the sexual assault investigation linked to the Sydney Swans. It's understood several adult entertainers joined a number of Swans players at a hotel across the road from the MCG in the early hours of the 17th of August. Three women then made a report to police. Detectives say conversations are continuing with several people believed to be present at the time of the alleged incident. No arrests have been made and no charges have been laid. The investigation continues, but Victoria Police says it does not expect to provide an update for about 8 weeks.
1: In a statement, the club reiterated its apologies for the distress and disappointment the matter has caused, but said it was unable to comment further. In an exclusive interview with the ABC, Nepal's Information and Communications Minister has defended his government against criticism it was slow to accept international assistance after the devastating floods. More than 1,100 people have died and 38 Australians are still missing. Meghna Bali reports.
6: Minister Bikram Timilsina says Nepal had to first determine whether foreign search and rescue teams could provide help beyond what local authorities were already doing. He rejected suggestions that the response was delayed, calling the criticism a kind of disinformation. But Australian families with loved ones still missing are growing increasingly frustrated. Several have travelled to Kathmandu seeking answers as the search continues across the flood-hit border region and pressure mounts on authorities to provide clearer information. Meghna Bali, ABC News, Kathmandu.
1: And Australian tennis player Taylor Preston has lost to American Taylor Townsend in straight sets in the opening round at the US Open. Preston didn't have a single break point in the 6-1, 6-1 loss. To the weather, isolated showers about the southern and central ranges, slopes and inland plains. It'll be fine elsewhere. A mostly sunny day for Sydney and a maximum of 27 degrees. Right now it's 20 degrees on the coast, 15 in Penrith, and the humidity is on 49%. Sunny again tomorrow and a top of 23.
7: Good morning, welcome to AM. I'm Rachel Mealy, coming to you from the lands of the Turrbal and Yuggera people in Brisbane. The desperate search for survivors of the Nepal-Tibet floods is entering a critical phase. Several Australian families have now travelled to Kathmandu seeking answers of their own as scrutiny intensifies over how the disaster response was handled. Correspondent Meghna Bali reports from Kathmandu.
8: For the last week, Aarti Rawal has barely slept.
9: We have done a lot of investigation, provided all the information that we have gathered so far from the group of 26 people who were travelling with Bhavin.
8: From her home in Brisbane, she's been combing through photos, videos, immigration records and maps, trying to work out exactly where her husband Bhavin Kumar was when the floods tore through the Nepal-Tibet border.
9: We have been contacting DFAT since day one when the incident happened.
6: She

0: says she's passed on what she's found to Australia's Foreign Affairs Department and Nepali authorities. But 8 days on, with her husband still missing, Aarti says she can no longer wait.
1: They have no answer whatsoever.
0: So she sent her brother Johnny from India to Kathmandu. He's now carrying the family's research from office to office, looking for the answers Aarti says she hasn't been able to get from authorities.
1: At least I have my own person, my own eyes on the ground who is genuinely looking for my husband.
0: The scale and terrain make this an extraordinarily difficult operation. But families like Aarti's are asking another question. Could more have been done sooner? Nepal's government has faced criticism over its decision not to immediately accept broader international assistance during those first crucial days.
2: I think this is also a kind of disinformation.
0: Information and Communications Minister Bikram Timmelsena has defended their response.
2: It is not an easy job to do, and it depends on the geography, the context, and so many cultural factors as well. So we needed to understand that the help would really be helpful.
0: He says the government first assessed what foreign teams could add to Nepal's own response and accepted assistance where it believed it would help. For families still waiting, though, those decisions are being measured against every day without an answer. On Wednesday, Australian Federal Police officers visited Aarti's home to take DNA samples from her two sons. They're 13 and 8.
1: It was extremely hard to convince them what we are doing and why we are doing. They are not wanting to lose hope that the daddy is coming home.
0: Neither has Aarti.
1: I genuinely pray and request Nepal government to do the deep investigation, rescue Reiki, and send some troop inside those areas in the behind the immigration top hills and find those people. They are there. I'm genuinely saying they are there.
0: Refusing to give up hope. This is Meghna Bali reporting for AM.
3: A Russian-born couple accused of spying on Australia has been purportedly captured speaking from prison in audio recordings published by Russia's state-controlled media. In a series of interviews never reported in Australia before, former Army private Kira Korolev and her husband Igor allegedly reveal details of their arrest and hit out at authorities over a lack of evidence. Grace Tobin from ABC Investigations reports.
4: It's a case cloaked in secrecy. A married couple living in Australian suburbia accused of being Russian spies. For 2 years, they've stayed silent in custody, or so we thought.
5: We are currently in an Australian prison, falsely charged with spying for Russia.
4: This is purportedly the voice of Kira Korolev, a former Australian Army private.
5: I don't care that they're listening to our conversation right now. I love my homeland. I made a mistake when I migrated to a different country and I wanted to return, but unfortunately, we were arrested.
4: ABC Investigations has discovered that Russia's Kremlin-controlled TV network, RT, has published audio that it says is Kira and her husband Igor speaking from behind bars.
6: If we are actually convicted here without proof, I believe you can comfortably say that this is not a democratic government, that this is a regime.
4: The couple's arrest in July 2024 was significant, with ASIO and the Australian Federal Police heralding the operation as the first time espionage charges had been laid under new national security laws.
7: We allege they sought that information with the intention of providing it to Russian authorities.
4: In June, the charges were upgraded to conspiracy to commit espionage, which carries a maximum penalty of life imprisonment. Kira defends her undeclared trips back to Russia in the audio published by RT, claiming she was undergoing fertility treatment.
5: We travelled to do IVF because the healthcare system in Australia is very outdated.
4: The ABC has been unable to independently verify the authenticity of the audio. Russia expert Dr. Matthew Sussex is wary of anything published by Russian state-controlled media. Dr. Sussex says the Korolev's motive in speaking out could be twofold.
8: On the one hand, they might want to appeal to the Russian government to engage in some diplomacy to try and get them released. But on the other hand, it also might be to appeal to other organs set up by the Russian state but often operating independently that might help with things like legal bills.

0: The ABC's discovery of the recordings raises questions about how Russian state TV supposedly gained access to the Korolevs inside prison. Queensland Corrective Services said it's an offence to interview a Queensland prisoner or obtain a written or recorded statement from them without chief executive approval, which has not been given in this case, but wouldn't say whether a breach was being investigated or if it was already aware of the interviews. The AFP and ASIO wouldn't comment. The Korolevs will face court again next month, but with millions of pages of evidence in the case, it could still be a long wait before a trial date is set.
1: Grace Tobin reporting. Aboriginal advocates are concerned a lack of appropriate aged care for Indigenous Australians is leading to elder abuse. It's one of the concerns raised with the ABC for Your Say. 5 years since the Aged Care Royal Commission, recommendations relating to Indigenous Australians are yet to be fully enacted. Annie Guest reports.
2: Now almost 80, Stolen Generation survivor Patty Lees AM oversees the only Indigenous-run nursing home in Mount Isa. But the Northwest Queensland facility can't help everyone needing care.
3: Unfortunately not so. We've got a long waiting list.
2: Patty Lees, who's the CEO of Injilinji Aboriginal and Torres Strait Islander Corporation, says there are three times as many people needing care as there are beds in the nursing home. And she fears some face harm at the hands of family who aren't coping.
3: Because they don't have the capacity, sometimes there's probably abuse, elder abuse happening, and nobody wants to do anything about it. There's this look away society that we're in.
2: It doesn't come as a surprise to Kim Whiteley, who's the CEO of the National Aboriginal and Torres Strait Islander Ageing and Aged Care Council.
4: There is increasing concern from our members and from the sector in terms of elder abuse, and there are many proactive programs and services trying to address those challenges. But those challenges don't relate only to First Nations people.
2: Kim Whiteley draws a link between elder abuse and the failure to fully carry out recommendations relating to Indigenous Australians made by the Aged Care Royal Commission 5 years ago.
4: There are two key recommendations. Recommendation 47, it was in regard to a specific Aboriginal and Torres Strait Islander pathway. That hasn't happened and it needs to happen.
2: The Indigenous pathway includes ensuring culturally respectful and trauma-informed flexible aged care services, regardless of where people live. And Kim Whiteley points to another key point from the Royal Commission on prioritising Indigenous organisations as aged care providers.
4: Recommendation 50 deliberately sought to increase Aboriginal and Torres Strait Islander aged care provisions, including access to trusted First Nation providers and services designed around community need.
2: The former Inspector General of Aged Care, Natalie Siegel-Brown's 2025 report, found this hadn't been achieved and that instead the government intends to mainstream aged care services for Indigenous people for at least 4 years. She warned that decision could cause harm. More than 50 Indigenous aged care representatives recently attended a roundtable in Canberra seeking direct engagement with the government on advancing the reforms.
1: Annie Guest and AM requested an interview with the Aged Care Minister, Sam Ray, who was unavailable. That's AM. I'm Rachel Mealy. It's a 6:15.
5: From Wollongong to Shell Harbour, from Nowra to Ulla Dulla, this is Melinda James on ABC Illawarra.
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7: Hello, good morning. If you're up and at 'em already this morning, you lucky people enjoying this time of year where the sun's up nice and early. You've only got a few more weeks of it before daylight savings kicks in, but it feels very spring-like, almost summery. Get ready for Saturday, where we're expecting temperatures up to about 28 degrees, potentially. Very summer-like. But I'll give you a full weather report in just a moment. Lots of other things to talk about this morning, including the circulation of counterfeit notes among local businesses. We'll talk about that this morning. Housing prices, what's happening here locally. A lot of discussion at the federal political level about housing prices. What do you make of it? Are you concerned about the price of your property potentially going down? Is this something that we were all hoping to see achieved by certain government interventions? Because we wanted to make housing more affordable for first homeowners. What do you think about what we're seeing happen with house prices and some of the things that are being said at the political level federally about that? We're going to talk about that this morning and lots more. But first, let's get some news headlines with Penny Burford. Hey, Penny.
8: Good morning, Mel. Resources Minister Courtney Hussos has questioned the judgment of a senior New South Wales opposition MP, Alistair Henskins, for representing Sanjeev Gupta amid the financial turmoil surrounding Tamar Coal. Pill testing will not return to Wollongong's Yours and Ours Festival next month, despite a highly successful state first trial last year. It comes as the state government yesterday confirmed the trial will be made permanent with funding for 15 festivals to participate. A hotel in Bowral was evacuated yesterday afternoon after a fire broke out in a flue. Conservationists say research suggests koalas infrequently use underpasses, but they're hopeful the first purpose-built underpass south of Sydney will help the endangered species. New South Wales local government minister Ron Honig says councils facing multiple state significant developments could consider creative planning solutions. New research has found Australia is facing a massive shortfall in nurses, with issues facing the industry compounded in regional areas. And Illawarra Sports High School has gone down 24-16 to Endeavour Sports High School in a highly entertaining Peter Mulholland Cup Grand Final at Campbelltown Stadium yesterday. And I'll have those full stories at 6:30, Mel.
7: Thanks so much, Penny. A little disappointing for Illawarra Sports High. We spoke to the coach yesterday about how excited they were at reaching that stage of the prestigious high school boys competition in rugby league and going down in the grand final by just 4 points to Endeavour Sports High. A great effort, though, from Illawarra Sports High. It's 18 minutes past six. Let's look at the weather for today. Mostly sunny today. Slight chance of a shower inland early this morning. There was a little bit of shower activity overnight, I think, but we won't see any rain elsewhere, according to the Bureau. Northwesterly winds today turning westerly and picking up a little, 30 to 45 kilometres an hour this morning. 18 to 24, the top temperatures. Weather continuing pretty much in the same vein for Friday. We will see some westerly winds, not too strong. Plenty of sunshine, 19 to 24. A warm one on Saturday, at least for this time of year, 23 to 28. And we will see some showers creep in on Saturday afternoon and into the evening as well. Medium chance of showers before a sunny day on Sunday. Bit cooler though, 19 to 23 on Sunday. Looking at the coastal waters for today, north to northwesterly winds up to about 20 knots, turning westerly during the day and reaching up to potentially 25 knots offshore south of Port Kembla later on today. Seas up to 1.5 metres, increasing to 1 to 2 metres south of Port Kembla about midday, and a southerly swell of below 1 metre. Gee, it's warm for you in some parts of the region. 15 at Albion Park right now, 19 at Ballambi, 13 at High Range, 17 at Jervis Bay, 18 in Kiama, 14 at Mossvale, 12 in Nowra, 17 at Point Perpendicular, 20 at Port Kembla, 20. Ulladulla, 17. Braidwood, 12. And Goulburn at the airport, 9 degrees. Traffic. John Pearson's there at the Transport Management Centre. And, John, I think a little news of the Princes Highway crash overnight.
9: Yeah, that's right, Melinda. Yeah, it was closed and then a stop slow for quite a bit of time overnight, but it is open again now. Yes, at the Basin View, just near the Wool Road. Everyone knows the Wool Road down south, but certainly open both directions, the Princes Highway now at Basin View, so no problems there. That stop slow traffic control has been lifted and all lanes open again on the Princes Highway. Otherwise, Melinda, most of the traffic is from the Highlands to the city this morning, as has been the case Tuesday, Wednesday this week. It's certainly just the same today. The Hume motorway quite busy from about Ingleburn through to the M5, and at Denham Court, northbound truck breakdown just near Brooks Road. A garbage truck has stopped and is waiting some attention there, so exercise caution there. Northbound on the motorway at Denham Court. And one for later today at Heathcote from 8:30 tonight through till 5 tomorrow morning. Heathcote Road will be closed both directions between the Princes Highway and New Illawarra Road. You can use the Princes Highway and the Grand Parade instead. Now, on the trains, no major delays. All modes on or near to time this morning. Always good to plan ahead and stay up to date with the Transport app or see transportnsw.info for your public transport. And Mel, for the latest on the roads, it's livetraffic.com.
7: Thanks.

0: so much, John. John Pearson from the Transport Management Centre. Okay, are you ready? Question number one. Look, not on our screens here in Australia, I don't think, until the 7th of January, but a lot of talk about this film today. People got a sneak peek at a new film about Rupert Murdoch's early career as a newspaper publisher in the UK, starting up the Sun newspaper, of course, a publication that pretty much changed the way media worked forever. Danny Boyle directed Ink, is the name of the movie. Ink opened the Venice Film Festival yesterday. Who's this playing Rupert Murdoch?
1: We want our readers to feel alive when they reach for their paper in the morning.
2: Mr. Murdoch, this is not something that has been done before.
1: Larry, Britain is crying out for something new, something dangerous, and something fast!
2: Imagine we could change the game.
0: Okay, who's that? Do you recognize that voice? Who's playing Rupert Murdoch in this new film called Ink? 1-300-973-300. Yeah, 1-300-973-300. Do you want to hear it again? Here we go.
1: We want our readers to feel alive when they reach for their paper in the morning.
2: Mr. Murdoch, this is not something that has been done before.
1: Larry, Britain is crying out for something new, something dangerous, and something fast!
2: Imagine we could change the game.
0: Is that recognizable to anybody? Apparently, it's had the imprimatur of the Murdoch family, Elizabeth Murdoch, saying she's quite happy with this particular actor's portrayal of her father. 1-300-973-300. One more time for you, okay? You have a listen. I think you'll recognize the voice.
1: We want our readers to feel alive when they reach for their paper in the morning.
2: Mr. Murdoch, this is not something that has been done before.
1: Larry, Britain is crying out for something new, something dangerous, and something fast!
2: Imagine we could change the game.
0: Okay. All right, we've got some takers here. So 1-300-973-300 is the number to call if you would like to play Too Early Trivia this morning. Okay, let's see how we go. We have, here we go. We have, oops, hang on a minute. Sorry, I beg your pardon. I'm having such trouble with my system lately. Here's Nicole in Bulambi. Hi, Nicole.
3: Hi, how you doing?
0: Very well, thank you. Do you know who that is playing a young Rupert Murdoch?
3: Is it Guy Pearce?
0: Yes, it is. Guy Pearce. Here, have a listen, everyone, and you'll know the voice
1: now. We want our readers to feel alive when they reach for their paper in the morning.
2: Mr. Murdoch, this is not something that has been done before.
1: Larry, Britain is crying out for something new.
0: Yeah, you kind of recognise the voice. Hey, Nicole, had you heard a bit about the movie or have you just recognised the voice?
3: Oh, bits and pieces. I was actually listening earlier this morning and they were talking about it. So I kind of had a
0: Ah,
3: sneak.
0: well, there we go. There we go. Yeah, I heard that as well. And I thought there'd be some early listeners who might have known, but that's okay. You can get your answers from wherever you like. But well done, Guy Pearce.
3: Thank you.
0: Question number two, Nicole. Today is Australian National Flag Day, apparently. It commemorates the first time the Australian flag as we know it was flown. What is the rule around when the flag can be raised? And I'm talking about what time of day. There's a particular rule about when, there's all sorts of protocols, but this rule about when you're allowed to raise the flag.
3: I'm going to just throw a guess out at dawn.
0: So not, it's not, there's a period of time, if that makes sense.
3: No, don't know
0: No.
3: the rules.
0: Okay.
3: Sorry.
0: That's all right. No worries. Thanks, Nicole. See ya. Bye. Nicole in Bulambi there. Here we go. We have Sarah. Oh. I don't know why this is not working for me. Sarah in Gwynville. Hi, Sarah.
4: Hey.
0: Hi. Do you know the rule around when the national flag can be raised? What time of day?
4: Oh, no, might be too early. Or maybe
0: have a guess.
4: 10 to 12?
0: No, it's not so specific. But yes, thanks, Sarah. See ya. Here we go. Josh is in Winona. Hi, Josh.
5: Good morning. How are you?
0: Good morning. Well, thanks, Josh. The rules around when you're allowed to raise the Australian flag.
5: I wouldn't have a clue. I don't know about the guy Pierce one.
0: Yeah. What about a guess? So it's just

0: I don't know, before... I think I have to go up before... Not before sun up and then down, it comes down before the sun goes down or something.
1: Yes, or something, or exactly that, Josh. Yeah, yeah, well done. You can't raise it any earlier than dawn and it can't be lowered any later than dusk. So it has to be flown, raised only during daylight hours, but you can fly it at night.
0: Yeah, that's, I rang about the Guy Pearce one, because that looks really good.
1: Yeah, you like the look of that, hey?
0: Yeah, the other guy, Jack O'Connell's in it from Rogue Heroes.
1: Yeah, and he plays the editor, the first editor of the Sun newspaper. Yeah, it does look good, doesn't it? Danny Boyle makes some good movies. They're always a bit different, and I wonder what this one's going to be like. Ink, it's called. So we'll find out, won't we, Josh? It's not coming to screens until January or something, but still, be interesting anyway. Question number three, Josh, you're doing well. How many rivers does Saudi Arabia have?
0: I've never heard of one.
1: One? What did you say?
0: That one, yeah. I haven't even heard of one, so yeah. Let me say one.
1: One? Oh, sorry, Josh. See you. Have a lovely day. Who have we got now? Here is Colin in Albion Park Rail. Hey, Colin.
2: Hello. How are you?
1: Hello. Colin, how many rivers does Saudi Arabia have? And it's not one.
2: Oh, I'd say none. They don't have any, do they? I've never heard of them having anything.
1: You've never heard of one. That's because there isn't any. Yes, Colin, none is the answer. Well done. Well done. Yeah, they've got to get all their water from desalination plants. Colin, congratulations. You're our winner this morning.
2: All right, thank you.
1: No worries. There we go. Colin from Albion Park Rail. Michael's called in with some more info about flags. Hey, Michael.
3: It's sun up to sun down, but if the flag is lit, then you can fly it at night, which is why the flag on the Parliament House flies 24/7.
1: Yeah, as long as it's illuminated, it can continue flying
3: at night.
1: Except
3: when they change it over.
1: Yeah, so it can only be raised.
3: It's a massive job to change the flag on the Parliament House.
1: Well, it's a big thing. It's huge.
3: Might have been Mike Whitney's Sydney weekend. I don't know why they went to Canberra, but yeah, you could actually go up and one of the legs has got an elevator, and yeah, it's almost an all day process.
1: Yeah, to get that flag up and down that flies over Parliament House there. Yeah,
3: I recall some place had was flying it at night and got into trouble because they didn't have it lit.
1: Oh, is that right? Yeah. So it has to be illuminated if it's flying at night, and you can't raise it any earlier than dawn or any later than dusk. Can't be lowered any later than dusk. Yeah.
3: Good enough.
1: Good enough.
3: It was a good question. And the Saudi question was even better.
1: Oh, Michael, praise from you is you've made my day.
3: That was the little tricky question.
1: Yeah, yeah, slightly tricky. But we did talk about it a little when we were talking at the beginning of the Iran war, I guess is what you call it, isn't it? When we were talking about the...
3: In that part of the Middle East, there's very few rivers.
1: Very few rivers, and it's all desalination plants that allow the place to keep going. Thanks for that, Michael. We better go. We've got to get to the news. That's Michael in Kiama Downs. You too can call about anything you like this morning, 1300 973 300. You're listening to ABC Illawarra. It's now 6:30 news time.
4: Good morning, Penny Burford with ABC Illawarra News. Resources Minister Courtney Hussos has questioned the judgment of senior New South Wales opposition MP Alistair Henskins for representing Sanjeev Gupta amid the financial turmoil surrounding Tamor Coal. The state government has a financial interest in liquidation proceedings involving the billionaire's business interests. Ms. Hussos told Budget Estimates the state also has a duty to the local community and workers and questioned Mr. Henskins' decision.
5: A senior shadow minister who's more focused on their side hustle advocating for overseas interests as opposed to advocating for the people of New South Wales, which is what we are focused on.
4: Mr. Henskins and opposition leader Kelly Sloan have been contacted for comment. Pill testing will not return to Wollongong's Yours and Ours Festival next month, despite

0: A hotel in Bowral was evacuated yesterday afternoon after a fire broke out in a flue. Fire crews were called to the building on Bong Bong Street just before 4:45, with about 40 people evacuated. The fire was contained to the flue and extinguished, with no injuries reported. Crews closed the road while they ventilated the building and checked for any further spread. New South Wales local government minister Ron Honig says councils facing multiple state significant developments could consider creative planning solutions. In budget estimates yesterday, National's MLC Nicole Overall gave the example of Goulburn Mulwarrie Council facing up to 42 SSD proposals, putting pressure on resources and infrastructure. Mr. Honig said he'd met with the council and believes its concerns are justified. He said councils can try and be a bit more innovative.
1: There are creative planning solutions under the Environmental Planning and Assessment Act that the council could take. There are ways in which you can utilise either amendments to local environmental plans or alternatively utilise development control plans to exercise a bit greater control.
0: Conservationists say research suggests koalas infrequently use underpasses, but they're hopeful the first purpose-built underpass south of Sydney will help the endangered species. The state government says there have been no recorded sightings of koalas inside the Glen Lawn crossing on Appin Road since construction was completed by developer Stockland 5 months ago. Wire's policy lead, Dr. Colin Salter, says he's not surprised by this, as studies of underpasses in northern New South Wales and Queensland show they're more commonly used by large mammals like kangaroos and rarely by koalas.
2: And they have detected animals near the structures but not crossing using the structures. And they found that underpasses have less animals moving through them, and in particular koalas. There are records of koalas using them. They're not many and they're infrequent.
0: New research has found Australia is facing a massive shortfall in nurses, with issues facing the industry compounded in regional areas. The Australian College of Nursing spoke with about 800 nurses nationwide about the challenges in their job. The college found heavy clinical demands, unclear career progression, barriers for culturally diverse nurses, and a lack of support from leadership were impacting nurses' decision to stay in the industry. ACN Chief Nursing Officer Francis Rice says there needs to be clearer pathways in place to keep people in the workforce.
3: Sometimes nurses working in regional locations can be doing amazing advanced practice skills with their scope of practice, but also experience all of these other issues that challenge their ability to stay engaged in the profession.
0: In rugby league, Illawarra Sports High School has gone down 24-16 to Endeavour Sports High School in a highly entertaining Peter Mulholland Cup Grand Final at Campbelltown Stadium yesterday. Illawarra got off to a flying start, leading 10-0 after 10 minutes, but Endeavour worked their way back into the game. Illawarra coach Nick O'Hara says while it's not the result they wanted, it's been a great season for the team.
4: Yeah, look, obviously disappointed we didn't get the result we were looking for, but nonetheless, I'm just telling the boys to be proud of themselves. We've had a massive year and we couldn't, as a community, as a school, we couldn't be more proud of the boys' efforts.
0: That's ABC Illawarra News.
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7: Yes, good morning. Thank you to everybody who's texted in the last half hour or so, or the last hour or so of the show. My apologies, the text line wasn't working, but I'll get onto some of those views of yours in just a moment. Let's head to the Bureau, though, first of all. Although a couple of texts about the weather. Carl says, little rain in North Wollongong at the moment, but not enough to stop my morning walk, says Carl. And Mark, the delivery driver, told us about 17 degrees Celsius this morning near Milton, compared with 4 degrees the same time last week. Steph Spackman's at the Bureau. Hey, Steph.
8: Good morning, Mel.
7: Yeah, very warm morning again this morning for some places. And as you heard there from Mark, 4 degrees last week near Milton at this time of the morning, 17 degrees this morning.
8: Yes, it is incredibly warm this morning. This is our highest overnight minimum for the start of spring. Some places are 10 degrees above the September average. It is ridiculously warm. That cloud cover coming over last night and the warm northwesterly winds are strapped in all that warm air, and just some of the overnight temperatures, like Point Perpendicular got 16.6, Balambi was 18 degrees, Kiama 16.2 and Ulla Dulla 17.1. It is incredibly unseasonal, and even as we go further up into the Goulburn area,

0: area, it had an overnight temperature of 8.2, which is very unseasonal.
1: Yeah, crazy. Crazy, crazy. And look, we're looking at things getting quite warm on Saturday, aren't we?
0: Yes, currently we do have a front which is crossing the area, still bringing a lot of wind as well. So a little bit cooler tomorrow, just in the wake of this front that'll be crossing over the south part of the country. So top of about 21 degrees in Wollongong, 24. But as we head into Saturday, we are looking at temperatures in the high 30s. Sorry, high 20s, high 30s. My goodness,
1: Yeah, I was about
0: I
1: to
0: get
1: say,
0: carried away there. So, 27 at Wollongong, 29 at Albion Park, 28 at Nowra, and even up on the Southern Tablelands, we're looking at 20 degrees for Goulburn and 23 for Barrel, which is very unseasonal.
1: Yeah, very unseasonal. We were told by you folk, you forecasters, to expect this as well, heading into spring and El Nino and. Anyway, yeah, so warm is pretty much the order of the week with those showers possibly on Saturday. On the coastal waters, things not looking too out of the ordinary.
0: There is a little bit that we do need to be careful of, just with these stronger winds coming through. Today we do have some north to northwesterlies, 20 knots, up to 20 knots during the morning, reaching up to 25 knots south of Port Kembla during the afternoon and evening. Seasonally 1 to 2 metres, and our swells are southerly below 1 metre. But we will be monitoring that closely, particularly on Saturday as the front comes through. Some of that wind could attribute to some warnings as we go through for strong winds over the coast and over the high country. So we'll have a look at that, keep that an eye on that as it moves forward.
1: Thanks so much, Steph.
0: Thank you, Mel.
1: Steph Spackman, duty forecast at the Bureau of Meteorology this morning. Looking at the traffic, are things looking pretty good this morning? I can't see anything at all. There was an earlier accident near the Wool Road on the Princes Highway. That's all cleared now. And things a bit slow in places coming down Mount Ousley. But otherwise, no issues at all on the roads. And trains also look like they're running on time this morning. A few views on the text line. Poor old Kiri called in earlier. Feeling pretty crook. He's not feeling good at all. He said he ran his best time for 5Ks on Saturday. By the time he reached Sunday, coughing and now laid up with something. He asked about whether there was COVID around. And a few of you got in touch. Chrissy in Corrimal. Hi, Mel. I work at the hospital and there is a massive flu outbreak, says Chrissy. Yeah, flu in my household in the past couple of weeks. We're all in masks at the hospital. Interesting. And Joe and Vincentia. Yep, COVID definitely floating around the Shoalhaven, says Joe. So yes, we head into spring. It looks like a lot of people sick at the moment. Is that right? Well, let me know. I haven't heard much about COVID, Joe, but I have certainly heard about the flu circulating. Kelly Marsh, Deputy Mayor of Shell Harbour. We talked to Dr. Ruth Mitchell, a neurosurgeon who spent some time in Gaza earlier this year. She's coming to the Frat Club tonight to give a talk. And Kelly Marsh says, I owe my life to Dr. Ruth Mitchell, a fabulous neurosurgeon. And she got a Nobel Peace Prize awarded as part of ICAN for her instrumental role in the historic 2017 Treaty on the Prohibition of Nuclear Weapons. She's a warrior, says Kelly Marsh. Well, there we go. Saved Kelly Marsh's life, Dr. Ruth Mitchell. And look, we're going to talk property prices in just a moment. A few of you with views on property prices, given they are falling a little, and some economists think they will fall a lot more. Arturo says, Mel, the so-called investors who say they are dissuaded from buying property due to the changes show they are nothing more than speculators. They did not add to the property supply. They pushed out first home buyers. And if they Airbnb'd, they deprived renters, all subsidised by the taxpayer. That's Arturo's view. JJ says, what if house prices would have to fall by half to allow everyone a fair go? Yeah, I wonder, JJ, how we'd feel then. Also, oh, JJ also saying, I've never seen a country like Australia have such a psychological problem with that house prices must go up as a measure of well-being. Australians have thrown absolutely everything at keeping them going up, nothing left to throw. In future, will we realise that we put ourselves in an insane housing bubble, so then the bubble burst, so then the bubble, it's the bubble burst we had to have, says JJ. and lots of you with thoughts on flag protocols that I might get onto a little bit later on. But we will talk house prices in just a moment. I'll get you to listen and then tell me what you think about what you hear in relation to house prices and where some experts think they may be headed. That's coming up next on ABC Illawarra.
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1: Yes, the housing crisis has been a really big issue. That's certainly not an overstatement, I should say. So a lot of talk around this yesterday. The Treasurer was talking about it as well last night. The Housing Minister, Claire O'Neill, says it's clear house prices are softening. You might have heard the Commonwealth Bank and its economists warning that our housing downturn is deepening. But Claire O'Neill has said, look, the housing market is cyclical.
7: It's clear that house prices are softening around the country, and I really recognise that, you know, for many Australians, their house is their most important asset. What that Commonwealth Bank report also shows us is that house prices will start to grow again, and CBA says that will happen at some stage next year.
1: So the Shadow Housing Minister, Andrew Bragg, has said that he thinks the government's changes to negative gearing and the capital gains tax discount are behind the correction.
8: No one wants to buy anything in Australia at the moment. I think anyone who wants to dress up these terrible tax grabs as having helped anyone, I think, needs a new brain. I mean, the thing about these new taxes is they actually don't help anyone.
1: Well, what is the situation? What's the situation for house prices here locally? Jared Berg is the head of research at Cotality, which is an analytics firm that looks at basically the property market here in Australia and drills down into local figures. I spoke to Jared Berg about what is happening here locally and what we've seen house prices do. A small drop-off, and I also asked him about whether they're anticipating an even bigger downturn in the months to come.
9: So over the last month, we've seen home values across Illawarra down by around 1.1%. That's, you know, a little bit faster than the national average, which was 0.9%, but I think is also worth looking in context to the broader picture that we're seeing across New South Wales and particularly Sydney, where Sydney values were down 1.4%. Broadly, what we're seeing is the pressure of demand has been building up over several months, really since the peak of the market late last year, and initially was concentrated within the major capital cities of Sydney and Melbourne, but it has now spread more widely across the country.
1: We've spoken about this a fair bit with local real estate identities, I suppose, and also people who have a close eye on these things regularly. So in recent years, the Illawarra has become renowned a bit for following the trends in the Sydney market, but there's traditionally been a lag. It seems like we're nearly in sync in some areas of the Illawarra now with the Sydney market. Maybe not quite. So you said 1.4 as opposed to nearly 1%. But we're getting closer, aren't we, to following Sydney almost exactly in terms of buyer and seller sentiment.
9: Yeah, that's right. What we've seen, I guess, more recently has been this sort of sense of a bit of a spillover of demand into nearby regions. So the Illawarra and both kind of Newcastle and Lake Macquarie have quite similar trends to what we're seeing in Sydney. So almost taking a look at a kind of broader regional area around these parts of the country.
1: Now, if we look at different parts of the Illawarra, of course, I appreciate that you might not have all these figures at your fingertips, but it is interesting that different parts of the Illawarra operate very, very differently. You've got your kind of higher-end luxury market in the northern suburbs, particularly with the types of houses being built and rebuilt there, very different. You've got your kind of maybe inner city living around Wollongong. Then you've got more your kind of holiday houses, retirees in your Kiamas, your Berries, parts of the Shoalhaven, that sort of thing. Are you seeing any trends generally, or are we still sort of operating in very different ways in different parts of the Illawarra?
9: Yeah, we are still seeing some different trends across the broader region. I think one of the things that's somewhat interesting at the moment is that there has been a broader theme around affordability across the country, and we've certainly seen that in regional markets, that more affordable markets have tended to be stronger performers. This breaks down a little bit in the Illawarra at the present time. So the broader area around Dapto and Port Kembla was the weakest performer in August.

0: and sort of underperformed relative to, say, Wollongong as a whole. Wollongong was down 0.9%, Depto Port Kembla down 1.3%, despite a sizable affordability gap between the two.
1: Everywhere down about 1%, but overall, if you look at the past year, and I think when did we start to see drops in prices, Jared?
0: Yeah, the peak of the market was really around October through November. So the year-on-year comparisons that we're looking at now is a declining market this year, moving against the market from last year. So these movements are starting to really be affected by those kind of trends. Broadly, the Illawarra region was up 2.5% over the past 12 months, but that is continuing to shrink as each month passes due to those effects.
1: Okay, so you're still year-on-year now better off than you would have been if you're a property owner, but we might see that expect to slip. So do you have any sense of when we might actually see growth year-on-year dip?
0: Yeah, I mean, that's likely to happen within the next 1 to 2 months, I would suggest, just given the way the cycle in the market has been playing out.
1: There was news from CommBank analysts saying that they expected house prices to fall quite significantly in Sydney and Melbourne. For example, 11% this year, 10% in Sydney, 10% in Melbourne. That the downturn that has been anticipated is happening faster than economists expected and looks now likely to last longer. Do you share that view?
0: Well, we don't put out a direct forecast of what we think the market may be doing. We do sort of leave that to the banks and their economists to do that type of work. But when we look back at historical trends, that's not out of the realms of possibility. The largest single downturn in the Sydney market in the past 40 years was about a 13% move from peak to trough.
1: When was that? I can't remember. I remember people talking about it, but
0: That was 2017 through 2019. That was related to the tightening around investor lending shared by APRA and then led into the Banking Royal Commission. So there was a lot of tightening around just lending standards towards property at that time.
1: And so that was a 13% dip. So we have experienced these kind of ructions in the market previously and in the not-so-distant past.
0: That's right, yeah. And I think people sort of overlook the considerable growth in a lot of markets ahead of these types of downturns as well. It's obviously very difficult for people who may purchase near the peak. But for most homeowners around the country, really with the exception of Melbourne, they've experienced quite a sizable increase in their home equity over the past few years and, you know, are in a position to be able to withstand these types of moves.
1: Yeah, the vast majority of homeowners now, even those with big mortgages, will still find themselves better off without some catastrophe? Is that your sense?
0: Well, I don't think even some catastrophe. The real danger within a property cycle is where you have a situation where you have people who don't wish to sell their property being forced to, being unable to service their mortgage. That usually happens when you have a period of very rapid increases in unemployment, something that we kind of saw back in the early 1990s recession, for example. But at the moment, with unemployment remaining around about 4.5%, that's usually a pretty positive sign that you can continue to maintain employment levels and keep that mortgage servicing going to avoid those sort of worst-case scenarios.
1: Now, we're seeing, interestingly, people talk about it being a buyer's market, given that prices are coming off the boil a little. Interestingly, things seem to be taking a long time to sell, so I'm wondering, I don't know, what goes on here? I guess I understand you're not a real estate agent, Jared, but at the psychology of buyers, if it's a buyer's market but not many have the confidence still to take the plunge, are we seeing people waiting and biding their time more?
0: We are certainly seeing people waiting, and I think, you know, the buyer's market is the correct description, but it's one that I use kind of cautiously because it's only a buyer's market because so many buyers have been pushed out. So this is a downturn that has been driven by demand. We have seen, you know, I sort of alluded to, but I'll spell it out, since late last year, we were seeing affordability being a key constraint. Then we had the interest rate rises from the Reserve Bank. We had the impact of cost of living pressures from the higher energy prices and that loss of consumer confidence. And then finally, we've had the changes around investor policy coming out of the budget. So all of these things have stacked on top of each other, really pushed demand considerably lower, and a lot of buyers or potential buyers have just been pushed out of the market given these types of conditions. So it's a buyer's market for those who remain, those who are, you know, have the financial wherewithal and the confidence to buy right now, have a huge range

0: choice in most locations. They're able to take their time, they're able to look around, consider their options, and then when it comes to actually negotiating, they're able to negotiate with a lot more power than they would have been able to perhaps, you know, 6 or even 12 months ago.
1: And are we able to tease out at all, or is it too early? Because there are a few different things going on at once here, aren't there? Of course, there's higher interest rates with the prospect of more interest rate rises to come. There's a lack of supply that we keep hearing about. There's the recent changes to capital gains tax discounts and negative gearing that, of course, don't affect current properties, but will into the future if people buy older existing properties. Are we able to tease out effects here, or is it difficult to do that?
0: Oh, it's extremely difficult to really narrow down exactly what has had the biggest impact. I think a lot of people have pointed to the budget, but that probably speaks to just recency bias overall. Just to give a sense of the impact of those interest rate changes, a median property in both Sydney and Melbourne, where values have gone down considerably over the last few months, the typical mortgage repayment on a property, if you're making the purchase of that median property, has gone up as a result of those three interest rate rises, despite the decline in those values. So that pressure right there just sort of highlights what a big impact those interest rate changes were.
1: Just finally, before I let you go, I don't know if this is a territory that you venture into either, but what magnitude, what kind of dip in the market can the housing market withstand, do you think, given that some of the government's changes were designed to halt the pace of growth in the housing market, that this is what we wanted, was lower house prices that we'd been calling out for so that younger people could afford to get into the market. What kind of drop can we withstand? If we're talking about 11%, what does that mean? What kind of effects would that have?
0: Look, it has very different effects in different markets, and it really speaks to the different amounts of growth that we've seen, you know, over the last couple of years in individual markets. We did a comparison a couple of months ago just to take a look at how far back in time you would go to see these sort of large declines in different markets. And say a 20% decline in the city of Perth would only take it back to the levels it was in mid-2025. Now, that's not what we're saying is going to happen. That's just purely a mathematical comparison to see how far values have risen in that market over time. Complete contrast in Melbourne, where the values today are below the levels that were 5 years ago. So Melbourne saw really no growth and actually a slight decline over that period. So large declines in different markets really have a different effect as a result of those accumulated increases over time.
1: And here in the Illawarra, the Shoalhaven, the Southern Highlands, we've seen such rapid growth over the past years that we're probably insulated a little from any larger dip in prices that we might see over the next 12 months or so?
0: Yeah, well, just to give you that indication, so coming out of that initial spike that we saw during COVID through to 2022 and then the little softening that occurred kind of into early 2023, the move up in terms of median dwelling values in the Illawarra region saw an increase of close to $190,000 in terms of that value in the Illawarra. So, yeah, that sort of presents that amount of, buffer that a lot of homeowners would be experiencing in terms of having that value. And again, I sort of bring back to that idea of forced sales. If you're not forced to sell during a downturn, if you are in a position where you can wait, all of these changes are purely happening on paper.
1: So there we go. Jared Berg from Cotality. What do you reckon? Some people on the text line, Bruce and Dapto, Mel, for existing owners, prices are meaningless. It costs the same to change houses, whether the house is worth $10 or $1 million, reckons Bruce. Arturo and Gerringong says, Mel, Andrew Bragg, that's the Shadow Housing Minister's comments, show he does not care for home buyers, only for speculators. People who want to buy a home will benefit from lower prices, and they are still buying. Yeah, we've been hearing the Treasurer, Jim Chalmers, say that he's seen numerous dips in the housing market over the past 20 years, that this is not that unusual, but I wonder what you do think. I'd love to get your thoughts. 1-300-973-300. Thanks also to Janet, who says, hi Mel, RSV is also doing the rounds. Very nasty. We're hearing about people being sick with COVID, flu, now RSV. Anne in Wollongong says, hi Mel, COVID-19 vaccines are transitioning to the National Immunisation Program on the 1st of October. COVID-19 has not gone away. There is just no regular reporting on the incidents. We need Kerry Chat back on our TVs, says Anne. Oh goodness, that's a big call, Anne.

Ah, great tune. Stevie Wonder there with Isn't She Lovely? Trish on the text says, hi Mel, I'm confused. Wasn't the government being criticised for the cost of for young people buying a house? Now the government's being criticised that the cost to buy a house has dropped and investors and speculators are suffering. I'm fed up with the media desperate to put a negative spin on anything the government does. Well, Trish, not trying to put a negative spin, just telling you how it is and how various people are reacting to this little dip in house prices and the forecast that maybe we might have a bigger one to come. Keep your thoughts coming through, 1300 973 300. After the news, we'll answer this question for you. How many koalas do you reckon have used the new $12 million underpass at Appin Road since it was built? Yeah, how many do you think? You'll find out the answer after the news at 7 o'clock on ABC Illawarra.

0: It's 7 o'clock. Good morning. Tony Matthews with ABC News. The Premier has been briefed on what police suspect is the second fatal mistaken identity shooting in Sydney in 2 days. Jessica Kidd reports from Merrylands West.
1: Police are still here at the home in Merrylands West where a man in his 40s was shot dead in the driveway yesterday afternoon. He'd arrived here with one of the home's residents and two children moments earlier. Police say the victim isn't known to them and they're investigating the possibility the offenders targeted the wrong person. They're trying to track down a grey Audi seen leaving the area shortly after the shooting. It's the second case of suspected mistaken identity this week after university student Marco Tapia was fatally shot when multiple offenders broke into his Glen Alpine home on Tuesday morning.
0: A teenager will face court today after a boy's hand was severed in Sydney's Inner West last night. Elsie Kennedy has more.
2: Emergency services were called to an oval on Redfern Street in Redfern about 6 o'clock, where they found the 17-year-old boy with a severed hand. They were told he was allegedly assaulted by another boy with a knife in a car park on Moorhead Road in the same suburb. Paramedics treated the boy before he was taken to hospital in a stable condition. A 15-year-old boy was charged with wounding a person and breaching bail just after midnight. He was refused bail.

0: to appear before a children's court today.
1: The federal opposition has unveiled its plan to tackle Australia's booming illicit tobacco market. Political reporter Lexi Junowick has the details.
2: A future coalition government would slash the tobacco excise by 80%, reducing the excise on a standard packet of 20 cigarettes from about $30 to $6 if elected. Legalising, regulating and taxing vapes and nicotine pouches for adults would also be part of the policy. More than half of the tobacco consumed in Australia last year was bought illegally, with the black market share jumping to 80% when vapes and nicotine pouches are included. Public health authorities have long used the tobacco excise to reduce smoking by making cigarettes more expensive and have consistently warned against dropping the excise.
1: Treasurer Jim Chalmers has again defended the government's housing tax reforms as prices continue to drop around the country. A fifth straight month of national falls has led the Commonwealth Bank to revise its forecast, predicting prices will drop by 9% from their peak before a potential recovery in 2027. The Treasurer told 7:30 there are many factors at play.
3: There is softness in the housing market. Prices have come off a bit. Auction clearance rates have come off a bit. But that was beginning before the budget. And that's because, as a number of experts have pointed out, one of the big influences there is interest rates.
1: Nepal's Information and Communications Minister has used an exclusive interview with the ABC to call for stronger international action on climate change after the country's devastating floods. More than 1,100 people have died and 38 Australians are still missing. Meghna Bali reports.
4: Minister Bikram Timilsina told the ABC Nepal is being forced to bear the consequences of a climate crisis it has contributed little to. He says rebuilding the worst affected areas could cost the equivalent of the country's entire annual budget. Mr. Timilsina also says wealthier, higher-emitting nations have a responsibility to help vulnerable countries recover and warned the disaster should be treated as a sign of what could follow elsewhere. Meghna Bali, ABC News, Kathmandu.
1: Iran is accusing the US of hitting a wedding along the Strait of Hormuz coast in yesterday's strikes on claimed military sites. Middle East correspondent Matthew Doran reports.
5: The US unleashed airstrikes on Iran for a second straight day, fueling fears across the region that a return to all-out war is looming. It said it was targeting military sites, things such as radar systems. But Iranian officials say a home hosting a wedding was hit, killing four people, including a young child. Iran's foreign ministry is labelling it a war crime, while the country's top negotiator is likening it to a strike on the very first day of the war, which hit a school and killed 120 children. A spokesperson for the US Central Command said it was aware of the reports, but insisted it does not target civilians, unlike Iran. Matthew Doran, ABC News, Jerusalem.
1: Police believe they've identified all parties who were in the room the night of an alleged incident linked to the Sydney Swans as they continue a sexual assault investigation. Olivia Sanders reports.
6: Sexual Crime Squad detectives spoke with four men in New South Wales this week as part of the investigation and say conversations with witnesses continue. Several adult entertainers are understood to have joined a number of Swans players at a hotel near the MCG in the early hours of August 17. Three women subsequently made a police report. Police say their investigation is ongoing. No arrests have been made and no charges have been laid. The Sydney Swans have stood down five players, vice-captain Isaac Heaney, Chad Warner, James Jordan, Riley Bice and Nick Blakey for breaching club standards by drinking and bringing women to the hotel in the hours after the club's round 23 match.
1: In a statement, the club reiterated its apologies for the distress and disappointment the matter has caused, but said it was unable to comment further. A two-day sentence hearing for a domestic violence murder that sparked nationwide outrage over bail laws will begin in the New South Wales Central West today. Xanthi Gregory has more.
7: Molly Ticehurst was fatally stabbed by her former partner Daniel Billings in her Forbes home in 2024. He pleaded guilty to murder in November 2025. The Supreme Court is sitting in Orange for a sentence hearing where her family will give victim impact statements. The 28-year-old had an apprehended domestic violence order against Billings at the time of the murder. Two psychiatrists who've conducted mental health assessments of Billings will deliver expert evidence to the court. A series of videos he made before and after the murder are also expected to be played. Molly's death triggered a reform of the state's bail laws, which included electronic ankle monitoring for certain offences.
1: The Premier says New South Wales has to work harder to attract Indian tourists.

0: Nick Doll reports from Mumbai.
1: Chris Minns has been selling New South Wales to the world's most populous nation this week, promising tourists they can take in spectacular scenery without seeing another soul. About 180,000 visitors from India come to the state each year, but for a country of more than 1.4 billion people with a growing middle class, the Premier says there's room for improvement.
2: It is just the tip of the iceberg. There is so much more to go.
1: He says a simpler visa system would help, along with more direct flights, something he's been working on with Indian Airlines. Nick Doll, ABC News, Mumbai.
0: The Pacific Islands Forum meeting wraps up today in Palau as leaders prepare to attend their annual retreat. Here's Foreign Affairs reporter Stephen Jedgetts.
3: Pacific leaders will gather at the residence of Palau's president, Sarangel Whips Jr., for their private meeting. They're expected to hammer out a common position on a host of strategic, economic and security issues. Some Pacific states close to China are resisting a push to issue a clear condemnation of Beijing's ballistic missile test earlier this year. Meanwhile, Australia is hoping to strike a compromise on a declaration on climate change, being pushed by some Pacific states in the lead-up to the pre-COP meetings in Fiji and Tuvalu.
0: Now, time for sport with Jared Coote.
4: Australian tennis player Taylor Preston has lost to American Taylor Townsend in straight sets in the opening round at the US Open. Preston didn't have a single break point in the 6-1, 6-1 loss. Third seed Jessica Pegula has proven too strong for Sofia Kenin, winning in straight sets. 11th seed Marta Kostyuk, Jasmine Paolini and Leila Fernandez also managed victories. In the men's draw, the world's 24th ranked player Andrei Rublev has suffered a shock second round loss to young Spaniard Daniel Merida. The 23rd seed won the first set but struggled from there, going down 6-7, 6-2, 6-4, 6-4. 16th seed Brandon Nakashima has gone down in straight sets to fellow American Alex Mickelson. 7th seed Daniil Medvedev have had no such issues, cruising past American Sebastian Gorzny in straight sets. Tiger Woods has submitted a no contest plea to a reckless driving charge after a crash near his Florida home in March. The court ordered that the championship golfer's driving license be suspended for 5 years. And British cyclist Matthew Brennan has won stage 11 of the Vuelta a España.
0: Briefly in finance, the Australian share market is expected to open around 37 points higher after a rebound in the US. The Dow Jones, S&P 500 and the Nasdaq have all risen around 0.5%. The dollar is buying 71.7 US cents. To the weather picture for New South Wales, isolated showers about the southern and central ranges, slopes and inland plains. It'll be fine elsewhere. A mostly sunny day for Sydney and a maximum of 27 degrees. Right now it's 20 degrees on the coast, it's 16 in Penrith and the humidity is on 48%. Sunny tomorrow with a top of 23, mostly sunny on Saturday and 30 degrees and staying fine for Sunday and a top of 22. It's 10 past 7.
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7: Hello, good morning. In a moment we'll talk about how many koalas have used the $12 million underpass at Appin Road. The number might surprise you. We will hear more about that in just a moment. It was kind of opened, I suppose, in inverted commas, with some fanfare just a short time ago, but it has been there and available to koalas for 5 months or so. We'll learn more about the effectiveness of this quite expensive underpass there at Appin Road in just a moment. We've been talking about house prices as well. I'll get onto some of your thoughts. How do you feel about the heat in the market certainly coming off? Generally, on average, house values across the Illawarra have increased by 2.5% over the past year, but they have dropped. There's been a 1.1% monthly decline across all dwellings in the Illawarra. How do you feel about house prices coming off a little? Is that what we intended? Is that what we hoped for, to give first home buyers more of an opportunity? So I'll get on to some of your thoughts in just a moment. Thank you very much for your texts. And something else I want to ask you about this morning. Interesting, isn't it, that the Federal Opposition will today unveil its plan to tackle the black market in illicit tobacco. The coalition planning to slash the tobacco excise by 80%.

0: by 80%. So that'll take it down from $30 to about $6. We will talk about this later on this morning with a criminologist who will explain how this all works, this black market, and whether a cut in the excise of that amount would be enough to get rid of the black market. But will it encourage more people to smoke, or people who do smoke to smoke more? I'd love to get your thoughts on that this morning as well. So plenty to come here on ABC Illawarra. Very nice of you to join us on another rather warm day. And it's only going to get warmer as we head towards Saturday. So today we're looking at temperatures between 18 to 24. Some of you have had a very warm night, and I'm talking 20 degrees, the minimums overnight. So if you felt a little warm overnight, little wonder, particularly if you're on the coast. There was the slight chance of a shower inland early this morning. I think that's passed us by now. Some winds picking up a little bit later on this morning. Westerly winds 30 to 45 kilometres an hour. Pretty similar conditions tomorrow. The wind's easing off a little. Saturday, 23 to 28 degrees. It'll be kind of summery on Saturday, but some showers creeping in later on in the day, and sunny conditions on Sunday with things cooling off a fair bit, 19 to 23. Traffic. John Pearson's there at the Transport Management Centre. Hey, John.
1: Morning, Melinda. No major crashes or delays at Mount Pleasant, though. A northbound truck breakdown on the M1 Princess Motorway. A fuel tanker has broken down there just at Mount Pleasant, waiting on a heavy tow. So do exercise caution if you're heading north there on the M1 through that Mount Pleasant area. Otherwise, no major crashes or delays throughout the Illawarra, Shoalhaven. Further south there at Basin View, all lanes have reopened on the Princess Highway. That's after an earlier crash late last night at the Wool Road. There was a stop slow traffic control in there for quite a while, but all lanes have reopened there on the Princess Highway. If you're heading from the Highlands right through to the city, earlier traffic on the Hume Motorway has eased just a little, approaching the M5. Once you hit the M5, there is a westbound crash at Moorbank, but not affecting citybound traffic at the moment. One for later today, Heathcote Road will be closed overnight tonight from 8:30 through till 5 a.m. tomorrow between the Princess Highway and the New Illawarra Highway. You can stay on the Princess Highway and use the Grand Parade instead. On the trains, no major delays, both lines on or near to time, the South Coast and Southern Highlands line. Always good to plan ahead. Check the latest with the Transport app or see transportnsw.info. And Mel, for the latest on the roads, it's livetraffic.com.
0: Thanks, John. John Pearson from the Transport Management Centre. So some of your views on the house market coming off the boil a little. The Treasurer trying to remind everybody that this has happened several times over the past couple of decades to a much greater degree. So it's something that we should be expecting, that isn't much of a surprise. What do you think? Here are some thoughts. Carlo says, he calls himself Carlo the Socialist. G'day, Mel. The fact that most mortgage holders are over-leveraged never seems to enter the discussion. Except the impact of poor decisions and the predatory behaviour of lending institutions, reckons Carlo. Jay says, how many Australians would vote for a PM or politician who told them that house prices have to fall significantly for good reasons and for a good future? Or how many are willing to listen to an economist who says something similar, says Jay. A real estate appraisal on my very old home, says this texter, was $1.6 million. I don't think it's worth $800,000. How did we create such a greedy system? And here someone else says, it's great that the house prices are dropping. Just what the government wanted. My children might be able to purchase one. If you're an investor with lots of houses, really, I don't feel for you, says this texter. I heard a group of people whining that they had to change where I buy coffee from due to financial strain. You are not suffering, says this texter. And look, other thoughts as well, please keep them coming in. 1300 973 300.
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3: On ABC Illawarra, this is Melinda James.
0: It's 16 minutes past seven. Well, you know that phrase. It was a catchy line in that movie Field of Dreams. Build it and they will come. Of course, Kevin Costner flick about building a baseball field to get teams there, and it worked. Is a similar approach being adopted in Appin? Build a koala underpass and the koalas will come and use it. Well, 5 months on from the $12 million underpass being built under Appin Road, not a single koala has checked it out, apparently. Dr. Colin Salter is a research and policy officer at the Wildlife Rescue Group WIRES.

0: And he says the chance of koalas using an underpass are slim, that an overpass would have been a much better investment to make sure koalas can cross the road safely. Dr. Colin Salter speaking here with our reporter, Brooke Chandler.
1: The research and studies in northern New South Wales and Queensland show that koalas very infrequently use underpasses, or they've been infrequently detected to use underpasses. And there appears to be a preference for land bridges or overpasses, and sometimes they're the same thing. So they're wildlife crossing structures which replicate habitat.
2: And is this for all wildlife or just koalas that don't seem to be using them?
1: That's specific for koalas, but different species have different preferences. Some will use underpasses, some won't. But a lot of the research talks about the effectiveness, or understanding their effectiveness in Australia, is not high because the work hasn't been done here compared to, say, North America and Europe, where the wildlife crossings have been studied for decades.
2: With these ones in northern New South Wales, the studies of them, what's their method and how have they reached conclusions?
1: They will use cameras, wildlife cameras, within the underpasses themselves and the other crossing structure types, but they will also place cameras outside to see what wildlife are moving in the environment adjacent to the crossing structures as well. And they have detected animals near the structures but not crossing using the structures. So they will walk past them. And they found that underpasses have less animals moving through them, and in particular koalas. Well, there are records of koalas using them. They're not many and they're infrequent.
2: So I guess then with this knowledge, what's your hopes or view of how the one on Appin Road at Glen Lawn might be used?
1: Well, given that that's the only crossing structure on Appin Road and they're proposed to build more of these, we do hope that they are used, but we need to do the research over several years to determine if they are using them, and if not, to determine what approaches are necessary to ensure that koalas and other wildlife can safely move across the landscape.
2: You've mentioned that a overpass was originally slated for Glen Lawn. Can you talk about that timeline and process?
1: With Appin Road, the impacts of Appin Road on koalas and other wildlife have been known for some time, and obviously the road has been having devastating impacts with significant numbers of koalas and other animals being killed. So there has been a community push for a long time for the government and others to implement measures to ensure wildlife can safely move across Appin Road. And an overpass was discussed at Glen Lawn, where the underpass is, but it was knocked back by Transport for New South Wales. And obviously the design that's in place went through multiple iterations in response to community pressure and community feedback, but also feedback from road and koala ecologists as well. There is a shift in movement towards what's called fauna-sensitive road design, and we're seeing some aspects of that happening on Appin Road. But we need more of a focus on safe and natural movement of wildlife. When I say natural movement, the use of natural materials, and that includes having complex vegetation structure and cover within but also adjacent to wildlife crossings. And underpinning that is there needs to be a shift away from approaching wildlife crossings as a technical fix to one that is wildlife-centred. There needs to be more work done to improve the vegetation on either side of the underpass. Most of the vegetation there is in recent plantings, so they're going to take some time to get large enough to become closer to replicating habitat. But as the research indicates, you need a complex vegetation structure. So that's going to take a lot of time and a lot of work. Another way to approach this is that work needs to start a long time in the very early stages of planning for crossing structures rather than happening after the fact, which unfortunately, sometimes that's what we see is the approach.
2: If you're saying that research hasn't, there's not enough data to provide a definitive answer as to whether underpasses are the best corridor for wildlife, particularly koalas, why was it then that the government decided to carry on with underpasses?
1: To be honest, I don't know. There was a lot of talk and a lot of push from the wildlife sector, environment groups and koala ecologists for a different approach, but this was the response that the government provided and the design that they approved. So all we can do now is hope that it works and to do what we can to increase the likelihood that it is used by koalas and other wildlife, because that's what we've got.

0: How confident are you, though, given that in the 5 months that the underpass has been available to wildlife, there has been no camera detections at all?
1: The research indicates that it can take a significant period of time, including several years, for wildlife to become accustomed to the new crossing structures. So trying to be optimistic, we're just going to have to wait and see over time that they will use it. But the research has also said that there is not enough data, even though there's repeated results from different studies, that there's a low use of them by koalas. And when we say low, some of them only have one or two detections. We hope that it's going to be used because koalas need to move across the landscape, and this is the response or the approach that the government has adopted. So we just have to hope it's going to work and then make any necessary changes to increase the likelihood of koalas and other wildlife using it.
2: That's Dr. Colin Salter from Wire speaking to our reporter Brooke Chandler. Hugh says, "Hi Mel, I wonder how the underpass was promoted to the koalas." And someone else says, "Hey Mel, koala underpass complete. Koala training program apparently still waiting on government funding." Thank you for that. Greg, you've got some views on what the koala population in and around that big new development of Fig Tree Hill there near Appin Road.
3: Yeah, I still call it Mount Gilead Estate. The developer changed to Fig Tree Hill because they were embarrassed of the European heritage that was being destroyed. But I'll be there all day if I start talking about
2: yeah,
3: that.
2: Yeah, let's talk about koalas because we've got a few people with some views this morning. So what's your concern there?
3: Well, look, my family nearly lost their lives on Appin Road. It's one of the most dangerous roads. But in far as wildlife, look, you used to drive along and you'd see a connection all the way to the Heritage World National Park, and now it's housing, and we're trying to save animals but after destroying their habitat. It shouldn't have been built. Teams of lawyers and barristers fought just so they could put a housing estate on something that should have been saved for European heritage, Indigenous heritage, the environment, and the endangered species, the Cumberland Plain and the remnant Cumberland Plain habitats that have been destroyed, like the Western Sydney Airport that destroyed a whole chunk of it.
2: Greg, we're moving on to a different topic now. I will have to leave it there. I'm so sorry, Greg, but we do need to move on because we have to talk sport. But Andrew has a quick view on housing prices as well, Andrew.
4: Oh, it's a bit of a look over there moment, Mel. I mean, the federal government lost control of housing prices when they deregulated bank loans back in the late 1980s, which is when we had 15% of all housing was public housing. So people who couldn't afford to buy a house had somewhere to live virtually for their whole lives. Now, you're asking about the koalas under the Appin Road. Guess how many, get what percent public housing is now across Australia from 15%?
2: Oh, I don't even want to hazard a guess. How much?
4: 2%.
2: Two, yeah. Yeah. And efforts, governments would argue, underway to try to reverse that, but still, yeah, you're absolutely right.
4: What they're saying is we'll build 40,000 new dwellings, and what they're doing is facilitating the private sector, over which they have no control, to build those dwellings. It's just completely gone beyond their grasp.
2: Yeah, things have certainly changed. Thanks so much, Andrew, for that view there. Look, keep your thoughts coming in. I've got more thoughts about koala underpasses, about the Coalition's new policy on cutting, slashing tobacco excise. We'll talk about all those things and more after the news at 7:30. But right now, let's talk sport. Brett Sprigg, very good morning.
5: Good morning, Mel.
2: Okay, round 27, last round of the season. Can you believe it starts tonight?
5: We're finally here, yes. Bulldogs v Broncos tonight. Two of the sides among last year's top four that are not backing up this year for finals. In fact, the Broncos are third last, and the best they can hope for is to finish 14th if they can jump the West Tigers. And despite that, Michael Maguire has named, I think it's a mostly unchanged starting lineup from last week's game, and also got some surety during the week around his future at the club, despite an extensive board review into football operations, trying to work out where it all went wrong for the reigning premier. So he will coach them next year. But yes, no doubt both sides keen to finish off with a win. Of course, Canterbury officially fell from finals contention midway through last round. So it's all in consolation for those two sides tonight. Some massive games to come tomorrow night, though, to shape the order of the top eight. Titans v Dolphins. Dolphins may need to win to stay third.

0: Although then again, the Roosters have rested players and, you know, they've had a huge downturn. They'll be up against South Sydney. There'll be more emotional scenes for Jai Arrow, as we saw last week on the Gold Coast as he runs out for his 100th game for the Rabbitohs. And Souths can secure a home final. So, as I said, the Roosters have had a bad sudden downturn of form and are without their star halfback in Sam Walker. I'll be getting to heading your way, Mel, to the Gong on Sunday, where, among other things, look, I mean, I feel like they've shown some glimpses at times this year. The Dragons, of course, they were confirmed wooden spooners last week, but Damien Cook saying goodbye, of course, and that'll be emotional, I'm sure, in its own way, because he's had a great NRL career, of course, a local lad from Helensburgh, so quite fitting he plays his last first grade game in Australia, at least, at Wollongong Stadium.
1: Yeah, absolutely. Look, let's talk US Open. Alex de Minaur in action?
0: Well, it's funny, he had to wait 4 days to play his first round match because of rain delays, and then he was sort of on court for, I think, close to an hour, then off again. He's on court 11, and it's games on serve in the third set. He won the first two, 6-2, 6-2, against the Italian Andrea Guerrieri. So he's in action right now. I note as well that James Duckworth will be in action later on this morning, as will Kim Birrell and Maya Joint as well. So these are just second round matches. So it's already, what, Thursday our time and second round matches. So the rain has caused havoc there at Flushing Meadows, but we'll keep an eye on how that first week of the Grand Slam event continues. Medvedev won this morning as well. As I said, Duckworth in action against the Chinaman YBU, and that'll be later on this morning or very soon.
1: And we should talk AFL finals as well.
0: Yeah, Freo v Hawthorne tonight to determine who is the main player on the other side of the draw to Sydney. So much like the Swans and Lions game on Saturday, the winner gets to host that prelim final at home, best possible path to the grand final. What's shadowing this is the Sydney Swans situation, the ongoing police investigation. There was some news yesterday after police have now spoken to the five players in question that Riley Bice has been formally cleared of any criminal sort of conduct. So, and the others may well be as well, for that matter, but Riley Bice has for the time being. The clarification, though, has come, okay, if he's been cleared by police, can he play in the game? The club has said no. This was always a breach of club standards, regardless of what the police outcome is. Even if, you know, there's nothing to answer for all players, they still breach club standards, so they can't play in the final series.
1: Okay. Ooh, thanks, Brett.
0: Thanks, Mel.
1: Brett Sprigg from ABC Sport. Coming up, we're going to talk about counterfeit money circulating among businesses in the northern suburbs, but I'm sure elsewhere as well. Have you heard of this? And we'll talk about the opposition's plan to slash tobacco excise by 80%. We'll learn from a criminologist about the potential impact this might have on the black market. That and plenty more coming your way. Chance to win tickets to Macy Gray too.
2: Good morning, Penny Burfitt with ABC Illawarra News. The New South Wales Resources Minister has questioned a decision by a senior opposition MP to represent the owner of Tahmoor Colliery in legal proceedings amid ongoing uncertainty for hundreds of mine workers. During budget estimates, Courtney Hussos questioned Alistair Henskin's decision to represent mine owner Sanjeev Gupta. She said the state government has a financial interest in liquidation proceedings involving the billionaire's business interests. Ms. Hussos said the opposition should also consider its responsibility to affected workers and the local community.
3: There are hundreds of workers who were made redundant, who have been through a very uncertain process over previous months, and I think it's a real question for the opposition about who they are choosing to advocate for in important proceedings that's really affecting a local community.
2: Mr. Henskins and opposition leader Kelly Sloan have been contacted for comment. The co-founder of Wollongong Music Festival Yours and Ours says it's unfortunate a highly successful pill testing service won't return for the event next month. Charles Rushforth reports.
4: In 2025, Wollongong's Yours and Ours Festival was the location for the first pill testing trial in New South Wales. The service, aimed at offering harm reduction and drug safety education to festival goers, saw zero drug-related hospitalisations during the event. Yesterday, the state government announced $4.3 million to continue pill testing across the state. Festival organiser Ben Tillman said he would not make the application deadline to implement the service at its two-day event starting on October 3. In a statement, Mr. Tillman commended the government for introducing permanent pill

0: So I intended it to apply to council meetings.
1: The Treasurer says the government recognises the really serious challenge presented by illicit tobacco, but won't cut the excise. The Coalition has announced, if elected, it would slash the excise by 80% and legalise, regulate and tax vapes and nicotine pouches. Mr Chalmers says he hasn't reviewed the Coalition's policy in detail.
2: From a government's point of view, we take our advice from law enforcement, we take our advice from the health authorities, and our focus from a government point of view has been resourcing these law and order and compliance efforts, trying to bust up what we do acknowledge is a very substantial challenge.
1: Wildlife Rescue and Rehabilitation Service WIRES says the first purpose-built koala underpass south of Sydney could help fill important knowledge gaps. Developer Stockland's Glen Lawn Crossing on Appin Road aims to reduce vehicle strikes and wildlife deaths. WIRES policy lead Dr. Colin Salter says research has found other underpasses are more commonly used by animals like kangaroos, but a camera monitoring program at Glen Lawn would provide more data.
3: This provides us with a significant opportunity to monitor the movement of animals on either side of the underpass in the adjacent habitat, but also if they are moving towards and through the underpass. So we hope there will be a multi-year monitoring program, and WISE is looking to, if the government doesn't do that work or support that work, WISE is looking to do some of that work ourselves.
1: In sport, Illawarra Sports High School has gone down in the grand final of the New South Wales Schoolboys Rugby League Cup at Campbelltown Stadium yesterday. It was the school's first ever appearance in the Peter Mulholland Cup Grand Final, and they lost a hard-fought game to Endeavour Sports High School, 24-16. Illawarra coach Nick O'Hara says the full-time scoreboard told the story of the game.
4: Probably is a good reflection of how the game was. It went in ebbs and flows, went in both directions, and I couldn't be more proud of how the boys just kept competing on everything. That's a real culture we've been pushing, to work hard for each other, trust each other, and I thought they did that really well.
1: To the weather, mostly sunny with a slight chance of a shower inland early this morning, near zero chance elsewhere. Winds turning westerly up to 45 kilometres per hour in the morning, then decreasing in the evening. Top temperatures today, 24 in Nowra, Bowral 18 and 24 in Wollongong. That's ABC Illawarra News. It's 7:35.
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6: Hello, good morning. I've always been surprised when we've talked about black market tobacco, illicit tobacco, chop chop, some people call it. When we've talked about it in the past, how many of you are quite happy to get in touch and say, look, Mel, normally I'm a law-abiding citizen, but the prices just got so out of control that, yes, I do buy the black market stuff. I'm wondering if you would continue doing that if the tobacco excise was cut. So now the Coalition and One Nation, so the Coalition due to unveil its policy in detail today in relation to the tax, the excise on tobacco. The Coalition says they would slash it by 80%. One Nation says they'd cut it by 75% at least. So this would bring the tobacco excise down from around $30 to $6, I think, something like that, per packet of cigarettes. Would that change your behaviour? If you are a smoker, would you then go and buy your cigarettes legally? Let me know. You can tell me on the text if you like. That's fine. 0467 922 684. Or you can call, always, 1300 973 300. Other things we'll be talking about this morning are counterfeit notes circulating in our economy. Might be more common than we realise. We'll hear about one business owner who sadly had a worker duped by this very problem. We'll talk about that in just a moment as well. So loads to come. Always great when you join in. So please do 1300 973 300. A lovely day today and tomorrow pretty nice as well. Saturday warm, up to about 28 degrees in some places before cooling off on Sunday. To 18 to 23, the top temperatures on Sunday. We will see some showers creep in after that heat of Saturday as well. So lots to come. We should check on the roads, though, on this Thursday morning.
7: Traffic.
6: And things not looking too bad. We've had a couple of broken down trucks and that sort of thing. But on the whole, things looking pretty good right now. A fairly good run on the motorway.

Yeah, northbound at Dapto. Your journey into Sydney on the Princes Highway or the Hume Highway looking pretty good for this time of day, and elsewhere, no real issues or delays that I can see at least. So once again, 1300 973 300 if you would like to join the conversation about anything at all or raise anything, just as Bill has in Kangaroo Valley. Hi, Mel. I worked with Nepalese nurses a decade ago. They were great people. They said Nepal, as in friend, pal, pal, as in not Nepal. This seems to be more common since the recent tragedy, says Bill. Yes, Nepal is how I think you're supposed to say it, but here in Australia we've said Nepal forever and a day, haven't we? So yeah, you can raise anything you like with me this morning. We will talk tobacco excise, but first, counterfeit notes. We will talk about that in just a moment too, I beg your pardon, but first, who wants to go see Macy Gray? Yes, Macy Gray, the singer of... If you're free, even if you're not, ditch your plans and go to see Macy Gray, 16th of September at Anita's Theatre. You do need to name the original song and artist of this cover version that Macy Gray sings. So call now if you'd like to go and see Macy Gray. Gee, we might all know that song, but she has released a stack of albums, including one called Covered that features a bunch of covers that she performs. What's this one? Have a listen.

That is very different to the original. 1-300-973-300. It's as simple as calling that number. Tell me that original tune and who sang it, and you're off, you and a mate.

0: All right, here's Sam in Warrawong giving it another go. Hey, Sam, how you going?
1: Hello.
0: Hello.
1: Nothing Else Matters.
0: Yeah, bye.
1: Metallica.
0: Yes, Nothing Else Matters by Metallica. Well done. Oh, Sam, too easy. Nice work. That means you're off to see Macy Gray in a couple of weeks. Woohoo, indeed. Hang on the line there, Sam. Everybody, you have one more chance, and make sure you're listening tomorrow because we have some more tickets to give away next week. And I'll just say, superstar. I reckon, anyway. You'll know plenty of their songs, and I'll let you know tomorrow. The tickets we'll be giving away next week, so keep listening. Let's talk counterfeit cash. Are you a small business owner? I remember talking a while ago to a market stall holder. I think it was at Mosvale Markets, Mittagong Markets, who told us all about what had happened to them. Well, now it seems like there are fake notes circulating in the northern suburbs. I spoke to Adrian Odidi, who runs a business called Blessed Bowls in Thirroul, and he told us the story of what happened to him and his staff. It's a real cautionary tale of just having that second look at a banknote.
2: Unfortunately, on Saturday, one of my staff members called me while she was balancing the till and felt that one of the notes was a little bit odd. And then eventually we, over the phone, went through it and identified that it was a fake note. So it was taken by one of the other staff members during the day. And to be honest, when I actually saw it, it could have easily been missed if you're not looking for these specific things on the note.
0: Oh, you're busy, you don't expect it, you just take the money, all the fake money. So, what was it that felt a bit
2: Exactly.
0: different about it, Adrian?
2: It's got more of a sheen to it, and the plastic, it feels just a little bit firmer than a normal note. I have heard people saying that if you crumple a note, it springs back the real notes, but this one did actually do that as well. So that test
0: Springs
2: would
0: back.
2: have
0: What do you
2: worked.
0: mean? Say that again.
2: So if you scrunch it up in your hands, a note, it will fold back out flat, a real note, where this one actually did the same thing. So that's not something you would have been able to pick up quite easily. Again, you had to look really closely to find those little defects.
0: Pretty sophisticated. Okay, so what was the tell for you once you went through and had a look?
2: The hologram was missing,

0: So there was like a metallic paint on it, but it wasn't moving. It was a static hologram. The clear window usually has like an embossed or some type of an image in it, a clear image. This one was just clear straight through. And then down the middle of the note, this was the main one. Down the middle of the note, there's a clear strip. This one had a clear strip of sticky tape and it was peeling off. It was coming off. It was done very well, but on one little section, it was starting to peel off. So naturally, a note doesn't have that. And you could feel like the rays in that strip of sticky stuff on the note. So they were the main things that stood out. And then after that, once we really looked at it, you could tell that, you know, all the notes have embossing on it, these dots. They were irregular and really strange shape. And then it was a darker color as well. Okay. So once we compared it like for like, another $100 note, once we compared, you could see the difference.
1: Yeah, but like we said, if you're busy and you're not expecting it, very easy to overlook some of those differences. Look, you're a pretty community-minded fella, Adrian.
0: I try to be.
1: So what, you wandered around to your neighbouring businesses to what, let people know? Or what happened there when you heard other stories?
0: Well, I posted it on the Thoreau Living page, which is a very active Facebook group, and all of a sudden it just went a bit crazy with people commenting and tagging other people in, other business owners all across the Illawarra, which is great. That was the whole point. When I spoke to the police, I said I'd like to post about it, and they were fine with that. Mm-hmm. And yeah, there's been a lot of people coming out saying they've had it as well. I've had private messages come through of other businesses in Thoreau, which I've gone and spoken to, and you know, they've had the same notes coming through. So it is happening. And from what I've heard, there's also $20 notes involved now. So we were the first to get a $100 note. We were told about $50 notes, but now there's 20s going around. So we all have to be really on top of it. It's disappointing because, you know, we're all small business owners. We're all trying hard to just get by, especially through the winter. And with everything else going on, you know, we now have to pay the credit card surcharges. We can't pass them on to customers. There's an increase in wages, all these extra things that make small business so difficult as it is, with now this added layer on top. It's just it's disappointing.
1: Yeah, absolutely. Now, tell me, you've bought one of these blue light detectors. I've heard about these. Is that right?
0: Yes.
1: What led you to hear about them and buy one of them?
0: One of the other stores, actually, in Thoreau that had the issue, they actually...
1: They'd been duped before and they...
0: Yes. So I went and saw them and they had actually been duped by the person that gave the $100 note over to my store. They went to another store, to their store, and tried to use it and they picked it up with the blue light. So that's why we're getting it.
1: You know it was the same person, do you? So you know who gave over this $100, do you?
0: We've got it all on camera, yeah.
1: Oh, interesting. Okay, yeah. And they attempted it up the road, but the shop up the road had a blue light detector where that... So
0: yes.
1: I wonder, what did they say? They said to the, guy, woman, whatever. What did they say to them? Hey, this is fake. Get out of here.
0: Yeah, literally they said, this is fake. We're not going to accept it. And I guess when it comes to the education side of this, educating your staff, one of the things I've said to them all is, don't be embarrassed to tell the customer, hey, I need to check the notes, or if it is fake, say, listen, we can't accept this. When I had to do it myself, so I did it on Sunday, I was checking the notes of people that we know, frequent customers. I'm like, sorry, I'm going to have to check. I'm not accusing you, but
1: might have been tricked, just like we were tricked the other day,
0: Exactly. Okay. So that's kind of one of the main parts of educating our staff, is to make sure that they understand that they're not offending anyone by asking to check it. But if it does happen, they have to have the confidence to say, hey, we can't accept this. This is fake. This is what it is. And then obviously it has to be reported to police legally and they'll seize the note. There is a process, which is obviously calling the police.
1: Well, they got their blessed bowl and I guess a whole bunch of change too, I suppose.
0: They did. They got plenty of change back, which they can use freely anywhere else without getting caught.
1: Yeah.
0: So that's the disappointing part. Look, it's not a huge amount of money, but it's also, it's still money that comes out of our pocket, that comes out of feeding our own families and all that.
1: It just irks, yeah?
0: It is. It's just, imagine if we got another 10 of them.

0: over the next month. You know, that's $1,000 out of our pocket. That's a huge amount of money. So it may seem insignificant being a 20, 50 or 100, but it really isn't overall when there's just so much else going on, trying to stay afloat.
1: That's Adrian Andretti, small business owner in Thirroul, about that counterfeit money. So be on the lookout, especially if you're a business owner. Ross has called in. Hey, Ross, how are you going?
2: Pretty good, thanks. Yourself?
1: Yeah, not bad. What is your... Hang on a minute. No, tell us your story. Go on, Ross.
2: I went to the service station. I filled my car up with petrol. Yeah. I paid for it. Mm-hmm. I got some change. Mm-hmm. I put it in the envelope because I keep me petrol money in my car. And the next time I went for petrol, I pulled out the change that they gave me to pay for my petrol. And they said, oh, we can't take this because it's a counterfeit $2 coin.
1: Counterfeit $2 coin?
2: Yeah, yeah. What someone had done, they got 2 5-cent pieces, keep the heads up, they glued the tails together, and they coloured it somehow golden. And it looked like a $2 coin. It was a little bit lighter, but it didn't really stand out. I just accepted it as change. But then I got stuck with the $2 coin, the counterfeit $2 coin. I tried to report it to the police and give them a heads up.
1: Yeah.
2: And they really didn't want to know about it. They just kept passing the buck, saying, oh, you've got to ring this number, you've got to ring that number. When I rung the numbers, they said, oh, no, you don't tell that to us, you tell it to someone else. I said, look, don't worry about it.
1: Two 5-cent pieces glued together, then spray-painted gold.
2: Somehow coloured gold. Yeah, well, it did look like a $2 coin when I got it.
1: Oh, Ross, you're too trusting.
2: Yeah.
1: You'll always look twice now, won't you? Thanks, Ross. Wow. Anyone else had experience of this? We've got Lee on the line as well. Hi, Lee. How are you going?
3: Not too bad, thanks, Mel.
1: What did you want to say?
3: There was a comment from the gentleman talking about the coins, which just... I've heard it many, many times before, and it's about the surcharge on credit cards.
1: Oh, yeah.
3: I used to work for a bank, and initially when credit cards came out, the vendors were not allowed to charge the customer the surcharge. Whether and how that changed, I don't know, but that's not the point. The point is that these people claim what they pay the bank in charges on their tax. So charging the customer is double dipping.
1: Yeah.
3: And it gets up my nose so badly that I will go and get cash rather than pay them the surcharge.
1: Big reforms in this area underway, Lee, I think,
3: and
1: so that's all that's changed.
3: It's about time.
1: Yeah, and I think everyone agrees. Yeah, nice one, Lee. Thanks.
3: We're doing it tough, so give us a break, guys. Make the coffee a bit cheaper.
1: Stop passing it on to us, the end user, the consumer.
3: Absolutely.
1: Yeah, good on you, Lee. Thank you. So 1-300-973-300 is the number to call. Up next, we're going to talk about slashing the tobacco excise. Should we do it?
4: We've been out on the streets of Warrawong.
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1: 3 coffees a day. It's coming up to 9 minutes away from 8 o'clock. Plenty of views on this plan from the Coalition that we will hear more details of today, that they plan to tackle the black market by slashing tobacco excise by 80%. This is kind of following in the footsteps of what One Nation said they would like to do. The opposition's also said they would legalise, regulate and tax vapes and nicotine pouches for adults. Here, Craig in Mount St Thomas says, good morning, Mel, a smoker here who does buy the black market cigarettes because legal cigarettes are way too expensive. If the excise was to be cut, yes, I would go back to buying legal cigarettes. Every time I hear of the raids that take place across the state, I continually say if you reduce the excise, then most of us would go back to buying legal cigarettes and the black market would eventually disappear. Kirk in Winuna, the Liberal One Nation Large proposed tobacco excise cuts, Kirk reckons, would be insufficient to cut illicit tobacco sales or increase excise revenue sufficiently, in my opinion. Border Force needs to increase seizures and prosecutions so illegal imports aren't worth it. I'd love to hear from more of you who do buy this black market tobacco. Will this work? It seems to be a battle between public health advocates and people in the know about criminal activity and how it works. I'm joined now by Dr. James Martin, who's had a very close look at this. He is a criminologist from Deakin University and has been good enough to give us some of his time this morning. Dr. Martin, good morning.
7: Good morning, Mel.
1: Okay, this is something that you've been supportive of for some

0: time. Is it? Do you think a cut of 80% or so in the excise would be enough to shut down the black market?
1: Yeah, I certainly think it would go a long way to helping combat the illicit market. So at the moment, the cheapest pack of legal cigarettes you can get is around $40 a pack, with an 80% cut to the tobacco excise. That same pack would be down in the realms of around $12.50. And at that price, you're actually outpricing not all, but a lot of the illicit tobacco that is out there, and reducing the main drive for people who choose to smoke illicit tobacco products.
0: People still seem to find it extraordinary that this is going on right under our noses with these tobacconists opening up here, there and everywhere. And so many smokers, and we know this from the drop in excise that the government's been able to collect. We know this from wastewater analysis of how much nicotine is in the water, that people are in their droves buying this illegal stuff. People wonder how this has been able to happen. How is it such a quick buck for criminals?
1: Yeah, it's a great question, Mel. And this is really, at the moment, the whole strategy depends on enforcement working, enforcement being able to be increased to such an extent that people aren't going to participate in the trade. And we've spent hundreds of millions of dollars, over $350 million federally. There have been increased penalties. You know, my home state of Victoria, it's now 15 years imprisonment for selling illicit tobacco. That's a maximum sentence. But despite all of that, we've seen the trade continue to expand. And the main reason for that is enforcement can work in illicit markets, but not when they're at this size. I think what we've got at the moment is something much more analogous to alcohol prohibition in the United States a century ago, where it really didn't matter how many, you know, cops you've got working on it, how many regulators, what penalties you put in. The trade is simply too widespread to rely on enforcement alone. And that's what our enforcement agencies have actually been pretty upfront in saying as well.
0: Mm. So is there any evidence anywhere else in the world that, I mean, I've heard of Canada going through something similar to us here in Australia some decades ago. Do you know much about that case study?
1: Yeah, sure. Yeah, so Canada had a growing problem with illicit tobacco back in the 1990s, not as severe as what we have here now. It's sort of closer, well, depending on the region, between 30 and 50% of the market. And our market is much higher than that now. But they slashed their tobacco excise and increased enforcement at the same time. And within 5 years, the illicit market had all but vanished. And government evaluations, criminological research that was done at the time showed that it wasn't the enforcement that did the heavy lifting, but it was the tax cut, diverting consumers back to the legal market, shrinking the black market. And then you've got a much more manageable problem for law enforcement and regulators to try and manage.
0: And what do we know about what happened in Canada in relation to smoking rates once the price of legal cigarettes came down?
1: Yeah, so actually the smoking rates is a little bit more complicated. Some health advocates have argued, okay, well, this wasn't a good thing to do because smoking went up. But if you look at the smoking rates started to plateau actually in the period preceding the tax cut. And the reason for that, same as what we see here in Australia, is despite having the world's most expensive tobacco here and the world's highest tobacco taxes, tobacco is actually cheaper effectively now than it's been for decades because most people are buying the cheap stuff from the illicit market. And in Canada, it's important to note as well, despite some, you know, minor sort of fluctuations, the long downward trend did continue throughout the 1990s and to the present day.
0: Okay, so post this all happening, due to public health campaigns, et cetera, the smoking rate continued to decline.
1: Yeah, that's right. And I think one of the other interventions you noted that's really important here is the use of things like vapes and nicotine pouches. If you go to, you know, the real world leaders in the space, so Sweden's the first Western country in the world to hit the less than 5% daily smoking threshold to be considered smoke-free. And then they've done that using this approach. Cigarettes there are about a third of the price of what they are here, similar to what the black market sells them for. But people still use nicotine in pretty large numbers, but most consumers get that from those less harmful products, particularly nicotine pouches and vapes. And as a result, they've got basically, well, no real black market to speak of. And they've also got the lowest rates of smoking-related death and disease in Europe.
0: Well, there does seem to be a very clear divide between the government on the one hand and the coalition and One Nation on the other about which way, which path to take. It sounds like you're agreeing with the cutting of the excise.
1: Yeah, the cutting of the excise to get people back to the legal market, but also creating a legal regulated market for those less harmful products. So we can get people back to the legal market, but preferably switch them to less harmful products as well.
0: Dr. James Mutton, appreciate your time this morning. Thank you very much.
1: Thanks, Mel.
0: That's a criminologist at Deakin University, Associate Professor of Criminology there. Look, Chris has got a view in Sussex Inlet on counterfeit money. Hi, Chris.
2: Oh, hi. How are you?
0: Well, thanks. What happened to you?
2: Look, I work at the little craft shop at Sussex Inlet. I'm a member there. And I was working yesterday and people had come in and out. And I got up to do something and I picked something up off the floor and it was a counterfeit $50 note rolled up like, you know, like a cigarette.
0: Oh.
2: You know, no one tried to pass it or anything.
0: Mm.
2: But I'm just letting people aware and I'll go around and tell all the shopholders just to be aware that, you know, there is counterfeit money down at Sussex Inlet as well.
0: Yeah, it looks like it's everywhere, Chris. Once you start talking about these things and all these stories surface and you realise there are people all over the place trying to pass off this stuff as
2: yes.
0: the real thing.
2: Mm. Yeah, and we're just a little shop, so we really can't afford to cover
0: of
2: anything
0: course.
2: Like that.
0: Yeah.
2: yeah.
0: Nice one, Chris.
2: Okay.
0: Thanks so much for the call.
2: Okay, thank you.
0: That's
2: Bye.
0: Chris in Sussex Inlet. So, yeah, she saw a counterfeit $50 note down that way too. So be on the lookout, especially if you're a small business. Look, lots to come on your radios very, very soon. Nick Reitberger will let us know what's coming up on mornings. A quick look at the traffic. There is some pretty, there's some slow moving traffic between Dolphin Point and Tabari and Lake Tabari. I'm not sure what's going on there, but we'll keep an eye on that for you as things unfold. If you do know, maybe you can flick us a text and let Nick know. And elsewhere, the ordinary culprits are northbound on the motorway at Dapto looking a little slow, similarly at Fig Tree. Nick Reitberger, good morning.
3: Good morning. Is it possible that the collapse of a major developer could lead to more affordability for houses?
0: Apparently, oh, hang on. That's a bit much for my brain.
3: Well, apparently, you know, developers like Bathler bought a lot of these particularly large tracts of land
0: yeah.
3: right at the peak. It's got a speculative amounts of money,
0: mm-hmm.
3: and they're probably going to be sold cheaper. That therefore possibly gets a few more people into the
0: okay.
3: market. We'll talk to the former commissioner David Chandler on that, who's mm-hmm. popped his head up. And Rise and Shine, 40 years of volunteers cleaning up Wollongong. More on that later on as well.
0: Fabulous. All coming up on ABC Illawarra Mornings. News time.
4: It's 8 o'clock. Good morning. Tony Matthews with ABC News. The US military's presence in Australia appears likely to grow further, with the Defence Minister flagging new agreements. Richard Marles has been meeting his US counterpart, Defence Secretary Pete Hegseth, in Washington, D.C. The United States military presence in Australia has been growing in recent years, including the annual rotation of Marines through Darwin and preparations to rotate nuclear-powered submarines through HMAS Stirling near Perth from next year. Mr. Marles has foreshadowed new agreements when the pair meet again in coming months.
5: You can see a through line there of growing American force posture in Australia, and we think that's really important in terms of providing deterrence in the Indo-Pacific, providing for stability and peace in the Indo-Pacific, and that's very much in Australia's national interest.
4: Sydney's gangland wars have again spilled onto suburban streets after a man who police suspect was the wrong target was shot dead in a doorway. The man, aged in his 40s, was visiting a Maryland's home just after 3 o'clock yesterday when the shots rang out, fired from a grey Audi that sped away from the scene. Police say those who live at the home are well known to police and have links to organised crime. The victim arrived at the home with a resident who lives there and two young children. But Police Superintendent Simon Glasser says the victim was not on the radar of police and has no known criminal record. He says it's another possible case of mistaken identity.
6: This has occurred around the approximate time of my school's finishing. There are a number of schools in the vicinity, a number of parks. This is a highly dangerous and reckless act that's been carried out here on a public street.
4: A teenager will face court today after a boy's hand was severed in Sydney's Inner West last night. Emergency services were called to an oval on Redfern Street in Redfern at about 6 o'clock when they found a 17-year-old boy with a severed hand. Paramedics treated the boy before he was taken to hospital in a stable condition. A 15-year-old boy was charged with wounding a person and breach of bail

0: just after midnight. He was refused bail to appear before a children's court today. The US says it does not target civilians after being accused by Iran of hitting a wedding in a town on the Strait of Hormuz coast during yesterday's strikes. Here's Middle East correspondent Matthew Doran.
1: Iranian officials are describing the strike, which hit a house hosting a wedding, as a war crime, saying four people were killed, including a child. Iran's top negotiator has likened it to the strike on the very first day of the war, which hit an Iranian school, killing 120 children. A spokesperson for the US Central Command said it was aware of the reports, but insisted it did not target civilians, unlike Iranian forces. The US said it was targeting defence sites across the Strait of Hormuz, including radar facilities. In response, Iran had opened fire on countries hosting US military personnel, including Kuwait, Bahrain and Jordan. Matthew Doran, ABC News, Jerusalem.
0: A new ferry stop at Walsh Bay near the Rocks in Sydney is expected to open by next year, connecting to existing ferry services. Located amid the Walsh Bay Performing Arts Precinct and walking distance from the Barangaroo Metro Station, the new stop will be integrated into the Parramatta and Cockatoo Island ferry routes. Independent member for Sydney, Alex Greenwich, says the upgrades, including an Opal ticketing system, are expected to cost the government about $5 million.
2: So once that work is done, which I'm told will not take too long, we will be catching ferries to and from Walsh Bay, I would say within the next 3 to 6 months.
0: Ski resorts across the country are winding up earlier than usual after record low snowfall due to a warm winter. It's been the warmest winter on record, and there's also been regular rain across the Australian Alps that's impacted snowfall and the ski season. June was unseasonably warm and wet, and while there was a modest dump of snow in July, it wasn't enough to provide a full cover across the lower alpine regions. And Australian surfer Isabella Nichols has pulled out of the Fiji Pro Final against Canadian Erin Brooks due to an ankle injury. Scans show Nichols suffered ligament damage in her semi-final win over Brisa Hennessy. The 29-year-old was unable to put weight on her leg after suffering the injury. To the weather, isolated showers about the southern and central ranges, slopes and inland plains. It'll be fine elsewhere. Sydney's weather, a mostly sunny day and a top of 27. Right now it's 20 degrees on the coast and it's 18 in Penrith. ABC News.
3: Good morning, welcome to AM. I'm Rachel Mealy, coming to you from the lands of the Turrbal and Yuggera people in Brisbane. On today's program, Sydney's gang wars escalate. A man shot dead in front of children. Could it be the second mistaken identity killing this week? And Australians anxiously await news of friends missing in Nepal.
4: Lots of my relatives and friends, they lost their life, their properties and everything.
5: I guess it's the sadness for the pain, the suffering my friends are feeling that brings me here.
3: First today, Tehran and Washington have had the biggest exchange of fire since July, with Iran accusing the US military of committing a war crime after a missile strike on a wedding. As the conflict between the United States and Iran escalates again, the world's economies are bracing for the impact of rising oil prices, which are heading towards $100 a barrel. And energy analyst Saul Kavonic doesn't see any relief in sight.
6: The market is increasingly resigning itself to the idea that there may not be any kind of stable or sustainable resolution to this conflict, and we're going to be seeing persistent flare-ups of the conflict between lower and higher levels of intensity on an ongoing basis that can last potentially for years. And Australia is not immune here. It's going to be part of the inflationary pressure we're seeing in Australia, which could contribute towards interest rate rises, which are now back on the cards in Australia.
3: It's yet another problem for the Albanese government, as sticky inflation numbers has the Reserve Bank poised to raise interest rates again. There's already been a surge in calls to the National Debt Helpline, with more than 180,000 people reaching out for support in the past financial year. And most of those people are experiencing mortgage stress. Danielle Walt is the Director of Policy and Campaigns at Financial Counselling Australia.
7: We're seeing huge increases across the board for the National Debt Helpline, for the Small Business Debt Helpline and for face-to-face services. So the National Debt Helpline this financial year has seen an increase of 9% on the previous financial year.

0: whereas the small business debt helpline has gone up by 22%. Financial pressure, interestingly enough, is most evident amongst people 25 to 54 who are balancing employment, housing costs, and caring for responsibilities. So having a job doesn't guarantee financial security. More than 4 in 10 callers were in paid employment, which really highlights that impact of cost of living pressures on working households.
1: Australia's national accounts show the economy grew 2.1% over the year to the end of June and by 0.4% last quarter. There are still no signs of the slowdown required to bring inflation under control. Finance Minister Katy Gallagher joined me earlier. Katy Gallagher, thanks for joining AM.
2: Thanks for having me on.
1: How do you read yesterday's national account figures?
2: Well, I think the national accounts indicate a number of things. I mean, they're important data, but they had some good news in them and it had signs of a very resilient economy. But obviously, there are challenges across the economy, including inflation and productivity, that we need to continue to focus on. But there was good news in the national accounts, and of course the fact that the economy grew and grew reasonably strongly is overall good news for Australia.
1: Is it now a question of not if but when the RBA raises interest rates again?
2: Well, that's a matter for them. You know, the markets will have their own view. They use a lot of data, including the data in the national accounts, to make that decision. That's a matter for them. Our job is to focus on what we can do to make sure we're dealing with the inflation challenge where we can, and that's exactly what we are doing. We've seen it come down in recent months. That is a good thing. It's much lower than it was when we came to government. It had a 6 in front of it and was rising. It's now got a 3 in front of it. It's higher than we would like. And of course, you know, we are focused on making sure we're doing everything we can to bring it down. But the bank has its job to do as well.
1: What about the resurgence of hostility in the Middle East? What impact might Australians expect in coming months from that? Are petrol prices headed sky high again?
2: Well, obviously, we would like to see peace in the Middle East, and a war that, you know, Australians didn't have any control over or say over is having a pretty significant impact on our economy, and we can see that in the data in the national accounts. I mean, on the one side, it shows a very significant increase in the uptake of purchase of electric vehicles that contributed enormously to household consumption. We can also see less spending on travel and fuel costs because of the impact of fuel prices. So, you know, the longer this war goes on, the more impact it will have, including on inflation. And that's difficult news for every Australian. But, you know, that's why we've been so clear that we would like to see this war end, and I think most Australians want to see this war end.
1: What do you say to Australians this morning? They're probably driving to work using some of that fuel, and they're working harder than ever just to bring about below average economic growth, and that's still too hot for the economy. What's your message to them?
2: Our message to them is that we get that things are really, you know, households are feeling under pressure right now and things seem very difficult. You know, the global uncertainty and global instability impacts on that. People feel it in inflation and cost of living. But we are focused on doing whatever we can to make sure that we're helping people with those costs. So that's why we've had tax cut after tax cut. It's why we're investing in Medicare. It's why we're investing in cheaper medicines. It's all of these things that we are doing to try and provide assistance in an economy where inflation is higher than we would like for, and it's been for longer than we would like, and that's being impacted by, you know, events outside of our control, including, as you say, in the war in the Middle East.
1: And yet their house prices are continuing to fall. Figures out this week have shown a fifth month of price falls in most capital cities. Is that a good thing for Australians?
2: Well, the housing market is cyclical, and we've seen, you know, it's not unusual to see, you know, periods where house prices come off a little compared after you've seen years of significant growth. We've brought in some changes in the budget to try and make sure that first home buyers are getting a better outcome, you know, when they want to buy a house and get into the housing market. But there's a number of factors that contribute to house prices, and, you know, interest rates is one of those things. So I think in terms of seeing what's happening in the housing market because of those interest rate rises, I think we are seeing some moderation in prices in the housing market.
1: On another topic, today marks 40 years since the passage of the Affirmative Action Equal Employment Opportunity for Women Act. What has that bill meant?

0: meant for our nation?
1: Well, I think it puts us in very good stead in terms of the information we have and the engagement we have with business about trying to make sure that women get good opportunities in the workplace. I mean, 40 years ago, it was a very different picture. It was Bob Hawke and Susan Ryan who implemented that change.
0: Does it show you as a policymaker that policy shapes nations? What do you think can be done to remove the barriers that still remain for women?
1: Definitely the data provides the evidence that governments can then make decisions on. Yes, there's more work to do. There's still, you know, a gender pay gap, even though it's coming down. You know, we're definitely dealing with that, but it's still a gender pay gap of about 21.1% on WGEA data. We've got workforce participation for women at record highs. Women are earning more than they've ever earned, but there's still issues in terms of gender segregation and also what businesses do with the data they collect for WGEA. So now we're moving into how they actually take the data they've got and change their workplace. So there's a big job ahead as well.
0: Katie Gallagher, thanks for joining AM.
1: Thanks so much for having me on.
0: The Foreign Minister says Australia will send a specialist team of drone operators to Nepal to assist with the ongoing search and rescue effort across the region. Several Australian families have now travelled to Kathmandu seeking answers of their own. Correspondent Meghna Bali reports from Kathmandu.
2: For the last week, Aarti Rawal has barely slept.
3: We have done a lot of investigation, provided all the information that we have gathered so far from the group of 26 people who were travelling with Bhavin.
2: From her home in Brisbane, she's been combing through photos, videos, immigration records and maps, trying to work out exactly where her husband Bhavin Kumar was when the floods tore through the Nepal-Tibet border.
3: We have been contacting DFAT since day one when the incident happened.
2: She says she's passed on what she's found to Australia's Foreign Affairs Department and Nepali authorities. But 8 days on, with her husband still missing, Aarti says she can no longer wait.
3: They have no answer whatsoever.
2: So she sent her brother Johnny from India to Kathmandu. He's now carrying the family's research from office to office, looking for the answers Aarti says she hasn't been able to get from authorities.
3: At least I have my own person, my own eyes on the ground who is genuinely looking for my husband.
2: The scale and terrain make this an extraordinarily difficult operation. But families like Aarti's are asking another question. Could more have been done sooner? Nepal's government has faced criticism over its decision not to immediately accept broader international assistance during those first crucial days.
4: I think this is also a kind of disinformation.
2: Information and Communications Minister Bikram Timmelsena has defended their response.
4: It is not an easy job to do, and it depends on the geography, the context, and so many cultural factors as well. So we needed to understand that the help would really be helpful.
2: He says the government first assessed what foreign teams could add to Nepal's own response and accepted assistance where it believed it would help. For families still waiting, though, those decisions are being measured against every day without an answer. On Wednesday, Australian Federal Police officers visited Aarti's home to take DNA samples from her two sons. They're 13 and 8.
3: It was extremely hard to convince them what we are doing and why we are doing. They are not wanting to lose hope that the daddy is coming home.
2: Neither has Aarti.
3: I genuinely pray and request Nepal government to do the deep investigation, rescue Reiki, and send some troop inside those areas in the behind the immigration top hills and find those people. They are there. I'm genuinely saying they are there.
2: Refusing to give up hope. This is Meghna Bali reporting for AM.
0: 38 Australians are still missing amid the Nepal-Tibet flood disaster. In Perth last night, hundreds of people gathered for a vigil to mourn the victims. Isabel Masali prepared this report.
5: A mix of hope and sorrow as the Nepali diaspora gathers in Perth CBD, just a week after devastating flash floods hit Nepal and Tibet.
6: Although we are thousands of kilometres away from Nepal, our hearts remain deeply connected to our homeland and its people.
5: Naveen Bhandari is the president of the Nepali Association of WA.
6: Tonight, the candle we lit represent our remembrance, our prayers and our collective hope for those facing unmanageable loss and hardship.

0: There's crowd are grieving for many loved ones. This man's thankful his sister is okay. Her farm and home have been destroyed.
1: Lots of my relatives and friends, they lost their life and they lost all of their properties and everything. So we just came to pray for them.
0: Others are waiting for updates on the missing. Suman is a student who moved to Perth a few years ago, but used to be a journalist in Nepal.
2: I feel very sad to me because if I was there, I will be there and I will do reporting because many people are lost, their families, their friends, their circles. One of my friends also missing, the journalist of a renowned publication.
0: Dr. Sarah Wayland is a professor of social work at CQ University who studies the impact of ambiguous loss, a type of loss without closure.
3: There's this strong sense, not necessarily of grief, but about almost a suspended sense of frozen in time, because they're unable to move forwards without the certainty of knowing what happened to their loved one. So it's that teasing sense of being kind of hopeful and hopeless, and having to navigate that every single day.
0: And she says for Australians, it can be particularly difficult because of the distance and feelings of helplessness. She adds, if you know someone in this position, you can still help.
3: It's just about going with them in terms of where their hope is going, how they're feeling, recognising that their perspectives might change hour by hour or sometimes minute by minute in terms of what they think has happened and what their sense of hopefulness or hopelessness might be.
0: But at the vigil, there's another type of mourning too.
4: I guess it's the sadness I feel for the pain, the suffering my friends are feeling that brings me here. But also the environmentalist in me, I really shake my head at the effects that climate change is having. I don't think you can deny climate change and the effect on glaciers.
5: Vigil attendee Sandra Henville, Isabel Massali reporting. You're listening to AM where it's 19 minutes past 8. Sydney police are investigating whether a fatal shooting of a man in his 40s in the city's west is another case of mistaken identity. It could be the second such case this week after a man in his 20s was shot dead early Tuesday morning. The ABC's Jessica Kidd is in Merrylands. She joined me earlier. Jess, what's happened?
6: Good morning, Rachel. Well, Sydney's gangland wars have again spilled onto the streets here in Maryland's west, where a man in his 40s was fatally shot in the doorway of a home on Bruce Street yesterday afternoon. Now, it was just after school knockoff time, and the man was arriving at the home with a resident who lived there and two children moments before these shots rang out and fatally hit him. Paramedics tried to treat him, but he died at the scene. Now, police addressed the media on this yesterday after the shooting, and they said that the victim wasn't known to them and had no underworld links, although police did say that others who lived at that home did have underworld links. So police are investigating the very real possibility that the wrong person was targeted in this shooting by these offenders. Now, detectives are reviewing CCTV footage as they investigate this, and they're trying to track down a grey Audi, which was seen leaving the scene sort of moments after this shooting. Let's have a listen to Police Superintendent Simon Glasser, who was speaking to the media last night.
7: This has occurred around the approximate time of my school's finishing. There are a number of schools in the vicinity, a number of parks. This is a highly dangerous and reckless act that's been carried out here on a public street.
5: Jess, this is pretty extraordinary, and it's the second possible case of mistaken identity this week.
6: That's right, yes. University student Marco Tapia was fatally shot early on Tuesday morning when multiple armed offenders broke into his Glen Alpine home in Sydney's southwest. Now, police say that he was not known to police apart from some minor traffic offences, and he appears to be a very innocent target of these shootings. They are investigating that as a case of mistaken identity, and it's the latest in a series of attacks and shootings linked to Sydney's gangland underworld scene where innocent or apparently innocent people have been caught up. On the ABC's count, at least 10 people have been shot and killed in apparent mistaken identity attacks since 2021. So it's an extraordinary, I guess, series of attacks with people being caught up. And it's come to the Premier's desk. Now, Premier Chris Minns is in India on an official trip. He actually cancelled some of his planned engagements last night so that he could receive a briefing from the Police Commissioner, Mal Lanyon, on these latest shootings. And Mal Lanyon appeared at a press conference yesterday where he was asked about the fatal shooting of Marco Tapia. And he said, police are throwing every resource at this. They are investigating every lead that they can. They've made hundreds of arrests in the series of attacks and shootings that have been linked to Sydney's gangland scene. And they won't stop until they can get to the bottom of what's driving this.
5: Jessica Kidd. A Russian-born couple accused of spying on Australia has been purportedly recorded speaking from prison in audio tapes published by Russia's state-controlled media. In a series of interviews never reported in Australia before, former army private Kira Korolev and her husband Igor allegedly reveal details of their arrest and hit out at authorities over a lack of evidence. Grace Tobin from ABC Investigations reports.
8: It's a case cloaked in secrecy. A married couple living in Australian suburbia accused of being Russian spies. For 2 years, they've stayed silent in custody. Or so we thought.
9: We are currently in an Australian prison, falsely charged with spying for Russia.
8: This is purportedly the voice of Kira Korolev, a former Australian Army private.
9: I don't care that they're listening to our conversation right now. I love my homeland. I made a mistake when I migrated to a different country and I wanted to return, but unfortunately, we were arrested.
8: ABC Investigations has discovered that Russia's Kremlin-controlled TV network, RT, has published audio that it says is Kira and her husband Igor speaking from behind bars.
10: If we are actually convicted here without proof, I believe you can comfortably say that this is not a democratic government, that this is a regime.
8: The couple's arrest in July 2024 was significant, with ASIO and the Australian Federal Police heralding the operation as the first time espionage charges had been laid under new national security laws.
11: We allege they sought that information with the intention of providing it to Russian authorities.
8: In June, the charges were upgraded to conspiracy to commit espionage, which carries a maximum penalty of life imprisonment. Kira defends her undeclared trips back to Russia in the audio published by RT, claiming she was undergoing fertility treatment.
9: We travelled to do IVF because the healthcare system in Australia is very outdated.
8: The ABC has been unable to independently verify the authenticity of the audio. Russia expert Dr. Matthew Sussex is wary of anything published by Russian state-controlled media. Dr. Sussex says the Korolev's motive in speaking out could be twofold.
12: On the one hand, they might want to appeal to the Russian government to engage in some diplomacy to try and get them released. But on the other hand, it also might be to appeal to other organs set up by the Russian state but often operating independently that might help with things like legal bills.
8: The ABC's discovery of the recordings raises questions about how Russian state TV supposedly gained access to the Korolevs inside prison. Queensland Corrective Services said it's an offence to interview a Queensland prisoner or obtain a written or recorded statement from them without chief executive approval, which has not been given in this case, but wouldn't say whether a breach was being investigated or if it was already aware of the interviews. The AFP and ASIO wouldn't comment. The Korolevs will face court again next month, but with millions of pages of evidence in the case, it could still be a long wait before a trial date is set.
5: Grace Tobin reporting. Aboriginal advocates are concerned a lack of appropriate aged care for Indigenous Australians is leading to elder abuse. It's one of the concerns raised with the ABC for Your Say, our project to hear directly from the community. Annie Guest reports.
13: Now almost 80, Stolen Generation survivor Patty Lees AM oversees the only Indigenous-run nursing home in Mount Isa. But the Northwest Queensland facility can't help everyone needing care.
14: Unfortunately not so. There's, we've got a long waiting list.
13: Patty Lees, who's the CEO of Injilinji Aboriginal and Torres Strait Islander Corporation, says there are three times as many people needing care as there are beds in the nursing home. And she fears some face harm at the hands of family who aren't coping.
14: Because they don't have the capacity, sometimes there's probably abuse, elder abuse happening, and nobody wants to do anything about it.
13: It doesn't come as a surprise to Kim Whiteley, who's the CEO of the National Aboriginal and Torres Strait Islander Ageing and Aged Care Council.
15: There is increasing concern from our members and from the sector in terms of elder abuse, and there are many proactive programs and services trying to address those challenges. But those challenges don't relate only to First Nations people.
13: Kim Whiteley draws a link between elder abuse and the failure to fully carry out recommendations relating to Indigenous Australians made by the Aged Care Royal Commission 5 years ago.
15: There are two key recommendations. Recommendation 47, it was in regard to a specific Aboriginal and Torres Strait Islander pathway. That hasn't happened and it needs to happen.
13: The Indigenous pathway includes ensuring culturally respectful and trauma-informed flexible aged care services, regardless of where people live. And Kim Whiteley points to another key point from the Royal Commission on prioritising Indigenous organisations as aged care providers.
15: Recommendation 50 deliberately sought to increase Aboriginal and Torres Strait Islander aged care provisions, including access to trusted First Nation providers and services designed around community need.
13: The former Inspector General of Aged Care, Natalie Siegel-Brown's 2025 report, found this hadn't been achieved and that instead the government intends to mainstream aged care services for Indigenous people for at least 4 years. She warned that decision could cause harm. More than 50 Indigenous aged care representatives recently attended a roundtable in Canberra seeking direct engagement with the government on advancing the reforms.
16: Annie Guest and AM has requested a response from the Aged Care Minister. In finance, gold is trading higher at $4,387 US an ounce. The Australian dollar's up, it's buying 71.7 US cents. That's AM. I'm Rachel Mealy. It's 8:30.
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18: Good morning. Welcome to Thursday here at 97.3 ABC Illawarra. Nick Reinberger with you. G'day. Is it possible, in between all of the terrible news around developer Battler going into administration and worries, of course, of subbies and other contractors not being paid, other people losing their houses, is it possible there's some positivity to come out of it? That is, houses becoming more affordable, or blocks of land becoming more affordable, particularly in Western Sydney. We'll talk more about that in our first half hour. We'll look at our nursing shortages and some techniques if you've invested in a battery, and many, many thousands of us have in New South Wales after some significant government subsidies. Are you running it as efficiently as you could? Are you sticking all of your appliances on in the middle of the day, or should you be working a bit more normally to get the most out of your battery? We'll give you some tips just after 9 o'clock. We'll talk young people's fiction and get a bit of music as well here at ABC Illawarra. So lots of good stuff for you to get your teeth into here at ABC Illawarra Mornings. Anytime you want to talk to me, you can give me a call on 1300 973 300, or you can send me a text on 0467 922 684 here at ABC Illawarra. We will, of course, keep an eye on the roads and on the weather as we go through the morning. Wollongong is looking at a mostly sunny day today and a top of 24 degrees. Nowra is going to get a bit of wind about and mostly sunny and top of 24 as well. Ulla Dulla, mostly sunny and 23, the forecast maximum. Bowral, windy and then mostly sunny day after that, 18 degrees. Goulburn will get a shower or two alongside some wind and a top of 17 degrees. Traffic's been looking pretty good just about everywhere around the Illawarra at the moment, but give us a call if you see anything you want to let me know about.

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3: We've got some pretty exciting visitors coming in to see us over the course of the next couple of hours here at ABC Illawarra, including some Brazilian martial artists who are working with some of our local schools, helping out particularly kids from a refugee background. That's just after 10 o'clock. And before that, Helena Fox. I've spoken to her several times about her work. She's a wonderful author, particularly for young people. Her latest is called Loneliness is a Molecule. I've got it right in front of me here, and the Prime Minister's Literary Award winner will be with us to talk about the launch of that book just after 9:30. First of all, we're going to get some news headlines now. Here's Penny Burford.
4: Good morning, Nick. The New South Wales Resources Minister has questioned a decision by a senior opposition MP to represent the owner of Tarmor Colliery in legal proceedings amid ongoing uncertainty for hundreds of local mine workers. The co-founder of Wollongong Music Festival, Yours and Ours, says it's unfortunate a highly successful pill testing service won't return for the event next month. Comes as the state government yesterday confirmed the trial will be made permanent, with funding available for 15 festivals to participate. The New South Wales government will rewrite controversial council meeting rules after the local government minister conceded they've restricted some activities he never intended to capture. Wildlife Rescue and Rehabilitation Service WIRES says the first purpose-built koala underpass south of Sydney could help fill important knowledge gaps. And in sport, Illawarra Sports High School has gone down in the grand final of the New South Wales Schoolboys Rugby League Cup at Campbelltown Stadium yesterday. And that's all from the newsroom for now, Nick. I'll be back at midday.
3: Thanks very much, Penny. It's 97.3 ABC Illawarra. Thanks for being part of our program this morning. Now, the hopes for the developer Bathler are crumbling as the company's administrator, Tenio, says it's preparing to shut down the property developer. The future of Bathler's projects remain dependent on administrators securing urgent funding to continue operation, and prospective tenants of Wollongong Stream Hill Apartments, for instance, are waiting anxiously for more news. But could Bathler's demise actually create more affordable housing? Well, David Chandler is principal at CE Advisory, and you probably remember he made a huge impact on the industry as the New South Wales Building Commissioner. And he's weighed into this one to say there may be a little bit of light amongst all of the tragedy here. And David Chandler joins me now here at ABC Illawarra. Good morning.
5: Good morning, Nick.
3: Take me through this. How would Bathler's closure lead potentially to more affordable housing?
5: Well, Nick, what I've observed is there's a lot of developments with DAs at the moment, and everyone's claiming that if they get more relief or more floor space or whatever, that they could go ahead. But the real story is that people have paid too much for them, and there's a lot of property sitting stagnating at the moment that really should be revalued. But Bathler brings it to a new head. It crystallises the context of what I'm saying, and that is that we should let the market sort this one out. There'll be pain for everybody, but the market should be left to sort it out. The debt holders of Bathler, they've loaned the money. It's their job to go and get their money back or whatever is left of it, which means that they'll have to sell some of the assets, and some of those assets might have to be sold at a significant discount. Well, that'll help reset the land value prices in the market, and that perversely could end up with lower land costs, making developments more feasible.
3: Okay, so we know that Sydney in particular has gone through this huge spike in land and house values, and that has led to a lot of speculation. So would it be true to say that Bathler has bought a lot of property and a lot of land right at the peak and at speculative kind of prices?
5: Well, it's been aided by the fact that we've probably had 15 years of super low interest rates. So, in fact, the cost of money's almost been negligible for many people. It's been sort of like 5%. Well, yeah, that's very, very cheap money, and it's now correcting back to 8% for a lot of these properties. So I think this problem that's happened at Bathler and is happening elsewhere is in the shadow of hyperinflation of land prices and super low interest rates. And all that did was

0: kick the ball down the road until where we are now, and I'm afraid that Baffler looks like the first one that's going to have to face the music.
1: Mm. So what's the pathway here? If the administrator has to shut them down, is the first thing that happens that they try and recoup some of the money and the easiest thing is to sell land?
0: Well, they'll have to sell assets. The first thing for consumers is that they would get, for apartments, they would get their deposits back, because that money should be held in trust. So they should get their deposits back. And those that are in ordinary homes, Class 1 buildings, their interest should be covered by the Home Building Compensation Fund, but that's not for me to discuss. The reality for the lenders is you loaned them the money, you did it on the values you thought would hold up. Well, guess what? They turned out to be a house on sand, and now you're going to have to go back and find out what they're really worth. It. Nick, this happened to LJ Hooker in the 70s. I remember just seeing land banking. This land banking cycle is just a fool's paradise. If anyone thinks that you can hold land for 10, 15, 20 years and you're certain to make gold, the history doesn't tell you that.
1: Tell me about Hookers in the 70s and what we should have learnt from that.
0: Well, Hookers built a huge land holding, a land bank, and then they thought they could control drip feeding that land out to the market and inflating the price by drip feeding it. Now, that's happened with a number of developers of recent times, is that they haven't flooded their land holdings back onto the market because they've always imagined that there's more upside in the value of the land. Well, that's fine until the market corrects, and when the market corrects, then everybody's caught without a chair to sit in.
1: Well, we've certainly seen some correction, and some of it has been led by government, and I don't want you to get political here, but the fact is we're seeing house prices go down and demand go down. Does that give first home buyers a bit more of a solid entry into the market?
0: Nick, I think there's a couple of things. I spoke at the Property Council event on Monday morning, and I talked about the fact that there is market failure in the developer model. I think the developer model could rethink itself. And what I've suggested there is that there is a role for government to get into what I call the entry market housing, not non-market housing. So non-market housing is social housing. Mm. I think we've got a real gap at that entry point of people trying to get into market housing. And I think there's a role for government to come in and disrupt just that piece of the market where there is a possibility to come in and perhaps deliver stock without some of the developer overheads that are currently built into the pricing. Now, that would cause the whole of the developer stack to have a bit of a rethink as to, are there places where there's costs just being layered in? One of them, of course, is hyper land costs. But I think the day of just developers bellyaching about the fact that they need lower taxes, they need lower charges, and they need more airspace. My view is your problem is you've overstacked your bank with property that you've paid too much for, and you've got to stop thinking that the government is going to come to your rescue every time you're going gets tough.
1: Mm. Why would government housing in this entry part of the market be cheaper? We know that government projects are always more expensive than private enterprise projects, aren't they?
0: Well, Nick, I put forward a proposition. I won't try and break it down now, but essentially it says for the government to go into a very narrow piece of the market, it would look to leverage the New South Wales patent book designs, which I think is an amazing

0: Oh, yes, yeah.
1: Initiative. And so, but really that's the what, not the how. And I think there's an opportunity that if you had a government-backed entity, a very small entity, and what it would do then is it would facilitate bringing a lot of the properties on the market that could take a patent book design that are currently unable to come onto the market because, of course, the developers have run around and optioned up those sites on the prospect that they could make them work. Well, they're finding out they can't make them work because they were going to pay too much for them. So I think there's a market failure in just that niche. And I think government could well play a role there, and it would be really, really helpful to the industry, both in terms of capability building and also pricing. Mm. Capability building, of course, is that I see as a real opportunity to actually regrow the small and medium enterprise contractor base in New South Wales. You know, at the moment, these big projects are only suited to the big contractors, and of course, their costs are much higher than they are for small and medium-sized enterprises.
0: Yeah, of course, in your time as a building commissioner, you spent a lot of time looking at builders cutting corners. We saw your visit here in Wollongong, for instance, and a couple of different buildings. Will this kind of more affordability and perhaps better sustainability developers potentially mean they don't have to cut as many corners if they're building?
1: Look, the key message that I think people really understood was that if you build it right the first time, that's the cheapest way to build it. Because if you have to go back and redo it,
0: yes.
1: I mean, just watch that Crown project sitting up on the top of the hill. What's that been now, sitting there wondering what to do with itself for over 2 years now?
0: Yes.
1: What I hear, I haven't been involved in the project for over 2 years, but what I hear is that the cost so far trying to fix it up is in excess of the original building cost.
0: Well, as my grandmother used to say to me, make haste slowly. You know, do it properly to start with, and you don't have to redo it and make it cost twice as much.
1: And Nick, history is a great repeater, so always look to history because the cycle comes around again.
0: Always good to talk to you, David Chandler. Thank you very much.
1: All the best. Cheers.
0: David Chandler these days is principal of CE Advisory. You're with Nick Reinberger here at ABC Illawarra. Don says the real estate industry has much to answer for: overvalued home and land costs, same as high rental prices. Thank you, Don. Did you hear the delightful chat we had the other day with the Senior Citizen of the Year out of Kiama, who was determined to give real estate agents a good name? She went from the most trusted profession to the least. So g'day to all the real estate agents. Jane says, I'm in love with the intelligence and bravery of this man to tell it how it is, not a developer and proven not political. Please listen to him, says Jane. Yes, I always feel like I'm on safe ground talking to Mr. Chandler. It's ABC Illawarra. You are with Nick Reinberger. Lovely to have you with us. Anytime you want to talk to me, 1-300-973-300 is the number, or send me a text, 0467 922 684.

0: That's The Fray and Over My Head, bracket, Cable Car, bracket. You know my pet hate. You've been hearing me talk about songwriters that put things in brackets. Now, just make a decision. Just call it Over My Head. It's coming up to 10 to 9. You are with Nick Reinberger. Nice to have you with us. New research has found Australia is facing a massive shortfall in nurses, with issues facing the industry heightened in regional areas. The Australian College of Nursing spoke with about 800 nurses nationwide about the challenges in their job. ACN Chief Nursing Officer Frances Rice joins me now. Hello, Frances.
1: Good morning, Nick.
0: Why are nurses deciding to leave the industry?
1: It's been happening for a long time, and there's a variety of reasons why, including burnout and exhaustion, experiences of occupational violence in the workplace, lack of culturally safe workplaces, people not supported to work to their full scope of practice, a whole raft of reasons for why people are leaving the profession. One of the ones that came up that we thought we would be able to do something about is people's lack of visibility about how they can progress through their careers in the profession. So when you're experiencing some of those things, burnout, violence, but very passionate about your work, you want to be able to stay connected to nursing and the profession, but not sure about where to go. So we've built a nursing career pathways platform document to help describe that for nurses, to help them make choices about where they're going to go in their careers.
0: Right. How would you describe that for people that are not in the profession, such as myself? What does the career path look like ideally?
1: So most nurses, when they finish their program of study, whether that's in TAFE or in a university, then go and work in a health service. So most people work in hospitals, aged care providers, primary care settings like general practice and those sorts of things, and work as a clinician at, providing care to people when they're unwell, for example. But then there are roles like mine, which is policy-based and work in advocacy and speaking to media and politicians and all of those sorts of things, as well as education, research, nurses who work in business, nurses who are developing new products, all sorts of every different aspect of the health system, there are nurses working there. And people want to know how they get there, basically, and what are the skills that they need and what are the study that they need to do to get to those places. But there isn't anything that is written down to support them to do that.
0: Mm. Now, we know that there have been pay rises in New South Wales, at least, to match other states. There have been allegations that there was a real drain to other states. But ratios are one of the big things that I kept hearing from the unions, at least, during their negotiations with governments. Has that been improved?
1: All jurisdictions are making steps to improve ratios across workplaces. Victoria have had them in place for a very long time, and New South Wales is rolling them out across all of their health services in a staged approach. So they do make a difference to people's experiences at work, but also to patients and the outcomes of care that they receive. But one of the challenges of that is making sure you've got the right people on the right shift at the right time. And if we've got nurses leaving the profession for a variety of reasons, we need to be doing everything we can to keep them engaged. And that includes making sure it's safe and enjoyable to come to work, but also providing them with the opportunities to develop in their careers and, you know, have a really satisfying work-life balance.
0: Mm. Well, I suppose there's two ways of keeping the numbers up: to stop nurses leaving in the first place, plus to bring people in. Now, we've got two ways we do that, and one is graduate nurses. Are we doing enough to bring more people through the Australian system as graduates?
1: Yeah, still majority of our workforce, close to 80% of our workforce come through an Australian program of study. So that they might be born overseas but study in Australia, for example. But, yeah, so still the majority of our workforce are Australian trained. And we do have a really good pipeline of people coming into the profession. We need to make sure they're supported to join the profession in the first instance. So when you come out of university, you've got you're a novice nurse. You've got the basic level of skills and knowledge, and you need to continue to develop that knowledge and learn across your career. Most nurses' preference is to have a supported transition into the profession. So in the public and private hospitals, they call them graduate programs. But beyond the hospital setting, it's really difficult for nurses to get a supported transition into the profession. So we really need all governments, Commonwealth and state and territory, to support nurses to have that supported entry to the profession. They're more likely to stay if they feel like they're supported.
0: Now, we're going to have to enter the vexed issue in Australia of immigration. Mm-hmm. What about nurses coming from overseas? Are you worried mm-hmm. that any clampdown on immigration is going to affect the profession, but particularly in aged care?
1: That is a concern. We do have a strong, we've got, you know, a stable migrant workforce in nursing, and we do need that, because when skilled nurses leave the profession, we need other skilled nurses to come in and be able to support a junior workforce. You can't have an entire workforce of junior nurses. We need skills and knowledge in that space. So any sort of changes to migration will have a significant impact on the nursing workforce, not only in aged care but in acute settings as well. We need those nurses to be able to provide safe and high quality care and make sure Australians have access to good, high-quality care.
0: Yeah, are nurses trained overseas recognised as skilled migrants, so they're, you know, prioritised in the immigration queue?
1: I couldn't speak to whether they're prioritised or not. That's for Department of Home Affairs to decide, but they are on the skilled occupations list, meaning they can apply for skilled visas.
0: Okay. That's really what I was asking, whether they're considered skilled migrants. So excellent.
1: Oh yes, they are. Yeah. Yes.
0: All right. Good to talk to you, Frances. All the best.
1: Thanks, Nick. Have a great day.
0: Frances Rice, Chief Nursing Officer with the Australian College of Nursing here at ABC Illawarra. You're with Nick Reinberger. We'll talk about your solar battery in just a moment, as well as bad behaviour in classrooms. Right now, here's a bit of Frente to take you to the news.

0: Frente with the exclamation mark at the end of their name, but I won't yell it at you. It's 9 o'clock, which means it's time for the news here at 97.3 ABC Illawarra.
1: It's 9 o'clock. Good morning. Tony Matthews with ABC News. The federal opposition says its plan for an 80% cut to the tobacco excise will boost the budget by $2 billion a year. The coalition has announced that if elected, it would tackle the booming black market by slashing the excise on a packet of legal cigarettes from about $30 to $6. It's also proposing to regulate and tax vapes and nicotine pouches for adults. Shadow Treasurer Tim Wilson says it'd help drive smokers and vape users away from illicit sources.
2: It'll increase government revenue by about $2 billion a year because it will stop people buying products from the black market and will lead to them buying it in the real market.
1: A teenage boy will face court today charged with assaulting a police officer and possessing a knife in Sydney's West. Police responded to reports of a brawl at Penrith train station yesterday afternoon, where they were told several people were fighting when one allegedly produced a knife. Police say they searched a 16-year-old boy and found a machete in his pants. He was arrested and faces multiple charges, including custody of a knife in a public place. Police allege the teenager assaulted a police officer. After his arrest, the officer was uninjured. The boy was refused bail to appear before a children's court today. The Defence Minister says securing access to frontier AI models is critical for Australia's national security. Richard Miles has been in the United States this week, meeting with tech companies like Anthropic, OpenAI, Microsoft and Google. He's also met with his US counterpart, Secretary of Defence Pete Hegseth. Mr. Miles says artificial intelligence will eventually become a critical part of almost every major aircraft, ship, submarine and vehicle Australia's military operates.
3: When we look at all of the major platforms that we are operating today, going forward, AI will have a part in respect of them. And that's why this is such an important sovereignty question for Australia. Like, it really matters that we have access to this technology.
1: A Senate committee will today hear from older Australians impacted by the government's proposed changes to the private health insurance rebate. The Labor government wants to cut the rebate by up to 8% for people over 65 in order to save almost $3 billion from the budget. The government says the money saved will be reinvested into aged care services. But Shadow Health Minister Anne Rustin says there have been 600 submissions to the inquiry and most are warning of negative consequences.
4: Almost every single one of them calls out the failures of this policy and the impact it's going to have. If the government doesn't listen to the evidence before this inquiry, we can only assume they are using this as a budget-saving measure and making older Australians pay the price.
1: ABC Investigations has discovered unverified Russian state media recordings that claim to feature two accused spies speaking from behind bars in Queensland. Grace Tobin reports.
5: Former Australian Army Private Kira Korolev and her husband Igor are being held in separate prisons in Queensland awaiting trial on espionage charges. The ABC has discovered audio and interviews published by Russian-controlled state media claimed to be the Korolevs speaking from prison about their arrest and the criminal case against them. In her most recent interview, Kira Korolev purportedly makes a plea to Russian President Vladimir Putin to help her and her husband return home. The ABC has been unable to independently verify the audio's authenticity.
1: Corrective Services told the ABC it's an offence to interview or photograph a Queensland prisoner without executive approval. It says authorisation wasn't given in this case. Next year's inaugural Women's Champions Trophy has been moved from Sri Lanka to India by the International Cricket Council. Sri Lanka had been due to stage the six-team event but has been stripped of the hosting rights because of ongoing issues with its national board and government interference. Australia, England, India, New Zealand, South Africa and Sri Lanka are the six teams that will take part. Looking at the weather for New South Wales, isolated showers about the southern and central ranges, slopes and inland plains. It'll be fine elsewhere. Mostly sunny for Sydney today and a maximum of 27 degrees. At the moment, it's 24 degrees on the coast, 21 in Penrith, and the humidity is on 40%. ABC News.
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0: Hello, hello. How's things? Welcome to ABC Illawarra. You're looking good. A little bit of sunshine about, a bit of wind in a couple of different places, which I'll get to in just a moment. But with the sunshine, you might be looking up at it and saying, oh, look at that, it's charging my battery. How great. The question is, when is the best time to use that charge in your battery? Many people will be running their power-hungry appliances at night because, you know, the old thinking is that that was off-peak time. Well, with batteries, it's almost made a 180-degree turn, and we'll tell you more about that and the best way to use your battery if you've got one, and many thousands of us do, first up here at ABC Illawarra. We'll also look at bad behaviour in classrooms. A world first, I beg your pardon, an Australia first piece of research into exactly how much time is being lost in the classroom due to bad behaviour. Now, I should stress that this is the first time it's been done, so it's hard to know the trend, but teachers will tell you that more and more of them are leaving the profession because of bad behaviour, particularly for young boys, unfortunately. And we'll talk more about that in this half hour as well. So let's look at that weather. As I mentioned, mostly sunny in Wollongong and a top of 24 degrees today. Nowra is going to be a bit windy and mostly sunny there and a top of 24. Ulladulla will be mostly sunny and a top of 23 forecast. Bowral will get a bit of that wind as well.

0: with mostly sunny conditions and a top of 18 degrees in Goulburn. A shower or two alongside a bit of brisk wind today and a top of 17. Traffic. Now, the big interruption is still at Parramatta Road heading into Sydney around Leichhardt. That's at National Street. One eastbound lane is closed. It looks like it's just the bus lane now, so you should be able to get past that reasonably well. But I can see a bit of a red line there, so that might take a little bit of trouble getting around there. Also, Liverpool, two buses have crashed on the Hume Highway near Riley Street, and one of three northbound lanes is closed. Looks like that's all for going into Sydney with your commute, but the South Coast, Wollongong, through to the Southern Highlands is looking quite smooth. If there's anything else you want to let me know about, give me a call on 1300 973 300 or send me a text 0467 922 684.
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0: Now, are you one of the many thousands of Australians who've taken advantage of government subsidies and installed solar and, in particular, batteries? You may still be caught in the old mindset of running your appliances at night because that was always the off-peak time. Well, if you've got a battery, it may be one of these habits which is actually costing you money and possibly wearing out your battery ahead of time. Stephen Yu is the CEO of the Aussie Solar Batteries Group and is with us now to explain a bit more about how we should be dealing with them in 2026. G'day, Stephen.
6: Hey, good morning, Nick. How are you?
0: Not too bad. Now, what was the thinking in, say, the 90s or even right up until the 2000s of how the best way to run your hungry appliance was?
6: Yeah, back then, our energy consumption behaviour is trained by the grid. So the energy company tell you after midnight that the electricity price is low, is off-peak, you should actually use all these energy-hungry appliances after midnight. Because there is a certain truth to it, because after midnight, the demand for electricity is lower. Then as a result, the price is lower. But that is completely different now if your household has a solar battery installed.
0: Why is it completely different?
6: Because if you look at the, you know, out of the window, the sun is bright and shiny, your solar panels on the roof is producing abundant of electricity, and that's getting more and more as the day goes, especially, you know, in the middle of the day. So with all that electricity, you know, you're pretty much getting that for free. And as a part of the solar sharer program, most of the energy retailers give you 3 hours of free electricity as well.
0: Yeah.
6: So as a result, you've got both free electricity from a panel, free electricity from the grid. That's the best time to actually use your energy-hungry appliances.
0: Right, so the best time is actually during that solar share period, the 11 till 2 or something like that.
6: Yeah, I mean, in Queensland and New South Wales, 11 to 2. South Australia is 12 to 3. So, during that time, our grid is simply getting too much of power back from everyone's roof. And they try to share that solar electricity across the board, and everyone should be able to get some free electricity. As we say these days, follow the sun. You know, whenever there's a sun, you know, you just use your appliances.
0: Okay, so some people would think of that solar share time, that 11 to 2, say, as a time to charge up your battery to its maximum and then use that for the rest of the day. But you say you should be using all of your appliances, if possible, during that time as well.
6: That's the biggest pitfall, you know, with the, you know, a battery installed. I've seen a lot of people doing that. It could work in terms of reducing your electricity bill. However, each of the battery has a certain lifespan depending on the charging cycles. As a result, you actually put all this energy through to your battery, and your battery will be charging, discharged unnecessarily. You save the power during the day and discharge at nighttime. So if you could move your washing machine or dishwashers in the middle of the day, I mean, for the washing machines, there's no difference whether you do it in the midday or do it in the night. But for the battery, there is a difference, you know, the way how you're going to, you know, plan your energy consumption.
0: I mean, if you think a lot about the way a lot of people's life works, they'll leave the house in the morning and then the battery charges up during the middle of the day, either with charging it from the grid free or with the solar. And then they come home and that's when you switch on your washing machine and your dishwasher and the rest of it. So is there any way of avoiding that?
6: That is so true, because we've been telling our customers you plan it as it's practical or pragmatic. I mean, our life isn't centered around just, you know, saving electricity money. So a lot of modern appliances have this timer machine or have this timer function, have a smart home function where you can set a timer on. You know, I mean, the other good example is if you own an EV vehicle, then you park your car in during the day, charge it in the middle of the day, that's fantastic. But if you go out, you know, go out about and doing your errands and other things, you just have to charge at nighttime. You know, again, everyone's situation is different. But we're just thinking, if you can, if you do have an option, follow the sun when you use your electricity.
0: Okay, so follow the sun. So during that period, follow the sun when you, if you can possibly make your dishwasher turn on at that time or your washing machine. I might have to investigate some of my modern appliances and see whether I've got some timing controls on them, Stephen. Thinking,
6: yeah. You'd be surprised. Actually, most of them actually have, but you do have to spend a little bit of time studying how to turn the timer on.
0: Well, look, most modern appliances, you've got the internet of everything and you can control it from home, from work, while the appliance is sitting there quietly at home.
6: Yes.
0: All right, Stephen, thanks for your help, mate. Good on you.
6: No problem. Thank you, Nick. It's a pleasure.
0: Stephen Yu, Aussie Solar Batteries Group founder here at ABC Illawarra. Now, following our conversation about nurses and particularly nurses leaving the profession and some of the reasons and career paths, Teresa has given us a call, who's a nurse in Sydney with parents in the Illawarra. Hello, Teresa.
7: Hi.
0: Hi. Pleasure to have you with us. What's on your mind?
7: I was just thinking, when I graduated about 16 years ago, half of the nurses graduating from uni had a spot in a new graduate program.
0: Right.
7: So then you've got half the nurses who are out there trying to get a job when they don't have experience. They've got to find a job that's not in a program, but a job where people are happy to have them and can still support them a little bit because they don't have the experience. But also just trying to find something. Because a lot of nursing jobs, they want you to have that new, or they need you to have had that new grad program experience too.
0: Yeah, tell me what that new grad program's like. What does that mean? Is that like when lawyers do their legal practice? It's this kind of is it kind of a transition between there being a graduate and being a full-time nurse?
7: It is a semi-transition. So you're working as a full-time nurse, but you do have a little bit of extra support. And you can rotate in the hospital a couple of different areas. There's just that little bit extra support that you may not get. Plus, I guess the new graduate programs can give nurses opportunities to actually try some different areas and really hone in some of the more, I guess, technical skills so that they could potentially go and work in other areas. So if you don't get in a new grad program, or like, for example, if you go into aged care, I mean, that's quite a specialty itself, but you're not going to get the acute care skills that you would get in a hospital.
0: Yeah, yeah.
7: So you can't then, you'd have to kind of stick more in aged care. It would be harder to move to the acute sector.
0: So the way you do the graduate affects the rest of your career in many ways.
7: It can. Right. It can.
0: So if you wanted to make some changes to the way we manage the profession, what would they be, Teresa?
7: I think what they should do is unis and hospitals, or just health services in general, including aged care, should have a lot more collaboration in terms of having the uni students training while they're at uni. And like teeing up more options for positions or experience post-graduation.
0: Okay, well, let's hope you get your wish and keep up the good work. Thanks for calling.
7: No worries.
0: It's
7: Thank
0: you. Teresa, one of our local nurses, or at least out of Sydney, we'll call her a local because that's where her parents are from. It's 17 past nine. You're with Nick Reinberger. This is ABC Illawarra. Here's someone we lost not too long ago, Bonnie Tyler. Get on the leg warmers. Get on the leotard. Go out and have a dance.

0: Oh, Bonnie Tyler. You're 97.3 ABC Illawarra. Look, yesterday we had a significant conversation with the Bulleye Junior Football Club. This is the club that's decided they could no longer safely train and play on fields which have a cricket pitch in the middle of them, even though they were covered over with various kinds of different covers. In some cases, they're covered over with dirt. In some cases, it's almost like a piece of AstroTurf. Following the death of a young Aussie rules footballer in Victoria, this has caused significant impact to them. They've got over 800 players, and they had some reasonably sharp criticism of Wollongong City Council's role in this, and this has been going on well before what happened in Victoria. We got what you could probably call a generic response from Wollongong Council. I'll just read some of it for you. It says, we know there's a significant community interest in the ongoing management of sporting fields which have a covered cricket pitch. Council and our community united in concerns around managing player safety related to these pitches following the death of a Victorian AFL player in early July. We've worked with Football South Coast and a number of local clubs since early July to relocate matches in key locations where there were covered cricket pitches for the winter football soccer season. There were two clubs, including Bulleye and Coaldale, whose grounds continued to be available for training while impacted competition matches were moved to alternate locations. Since July, we've reviewed all of Council's fields and established there are five fields where we prioritised immediate action. Now, as we enter the summer cricket season, we're developing tailored strategies to address individual field concerns and next steps required prior to the start of the winter season 2027. Council's response is likely to be informed by the Victorian Coroner's report. And over the past 12 months, Council has increased maintenance activities at Bulleye Park and other sporting grounds. And we continue to have direct conversations with impacted clubs and look forward to a face-to-face meeting with Bulleye and member for Heathcote, Marianne Stewart, later this month. That's some parts of the response from Council we got yesterday.
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0: New research from the Centre for Independent Studies has found Australian teachers lose almost a third of lesson time to managing student behaviour. Teachers reported losing an average of about 9 minutes per 30 minutes of teaching, which is equivalent to 12 weeks of lost learning per year. I spoke to Blaise Joseph from the centre earlier and started by asking him how they did their research.
5: We did a national sample survey of a representative group of 400 Australian teachers across primary and secondary schools, and we asked them to estimate the amount of time they lose to student misbehaviour. And on average, they came back saying that they estimate roughly one-third of time per lesson is lost to disruptive behaviour from students. So that's a huge amount of learning loss, and obviously it's very concerning.
0: Where did this come from? Was there anecdotal evidence that we were losing more and more time to misbehaviour in Australian classrooms?
5: That's right. I think anecdotally, if you ask teachers, they will tell you that generally that student behaviour is getting worse over time and it's becoming harder to teach and they feel less respected. Also, it's increasingly a reason why Australian teachers are leaving the profession. In 2020, about 25% of teachers who left said one of the reasons was student misbehaviour. 4 years later, in 2024, it was up to 47% of teachers who cited that reason for leaving the profession. So it really does wear down teachers over time, and that's why it's such an important thing to get on top of.
0: I suppose one of the reasons I ask is whether we have a trend about whether more or less time has been lost over the years. But are you saying we don't really, that this is the first time it's been quantified?
5: Well, that's right. This is the first time it's been quantified. So we don't have the estimate of learning loss over time. And I think this is something which we want to continue to do in future, and I think Australia should do in future, is to try to track this over time, because it's a really crucial indicator, like the amount of time you're losing to behaviour. But that being said, regardless of whether it's getting worse or getting better, just the current level is just, I think, not acceptable from the perspective of trying to improve results in Australian schools, trying to make sure there's decent minimum standards for literacy and numeracy, trying to ensure that teachers have a decent minimum standards of behaviour in their classrooms. So in that sense, it's just really crucial that we address it.
0: Did you dig further into what bad behaviour or misbehaviour actually meant?
5: Yes, we did. And I think what we were mainly focused on is sort of the lower level of misbehaviour. So things like calling out in lessons when they shouldn't, students talking when they shouldn't, arriving late to class, talking back or challenging instructions. And so individually, all those things seem pretty normal and pretty standard for classrooms. And individually, they might not be a huge deal. But when you add them up and it happens again and again in a classroom, it really does take away a lot of learning. So if you have 15 students doing that once per lesson, that takes away a significant portion of the lesson. So we were focused on those lower levels of misbehaviour. But then the point is that it's just so frequent that it then really eats into the lesson time.
0: Was there any look at the impact of technology, that is, you know, going on playing a game or messaging when you actually should be looking at the lesson?
5: Yeah, we didn't look at that in this study. I think what's very clear from all the international evidence and some previous Australian evidence is that screens in the classroom are generally not a good idea because they just distract students and students can't really focus. So it's been great to see in recent years Australian school systems and schools have generally been removing devices from the classroom. That being said, my big concern is outside of the classroom. I mean, students spend so much time on screens, it reduces their attention span. They get so used to just being stimulated so quickly. And then when they go into the classroom, they find it much harder to focus. So that would be my my concern, that the students are just finding harder to pay attention in class due to an excessive amount of screen usage.
0: Did you look at the experience of younger versus older teachers or male versus female teachers?
5: Yes, we did. It was interesting to see. Obviously, as we'd expect, on average, older teachers reported better behaviour in their classrooms and losing less time to misbehaviour. So yeah, as we'd expect, you know, as you get more experienced, you get better at handling students. And so it does indicate that we do need to have more support for younger teachers. And then it was also interesting, we noticed that female teachers reported losing significantly more learning time to student misbehaviour than male teachers. And also female teachers were almost twice as likely as male teachers to say that student misbehaviour has significantly negatively affected their health and well-being in the past week. So that's a bit concerning too. So there's obviously something there about, I think, female teachers tend on average to bear the brunt of this student misbehaviour more so than male teachers.
0: Do we have any idea how we compare to comparable school systems around the world, Blair?
5: Yes. Well, we do have a direct comparison from this survey because it's based on a previous survey used by in the UK. And in England, they estimated losing about 7 minutes per 30 minutes of teaching time compared to what we found, which was closer to 10 minutes. So we seem to have substantially more without a huge amount more of learning time being lost to student misbehaviour. So I think that is concerning, and I think it's something that we need to sort of really help teachers with and sort of ensure that there's a bit more support across schools and within schools to manage misbehaviour and better support from assistant principals and ensuring that there's sort of more clear, consistent rules in place so that it doesn't rely too much on the individual teacher.
0: How can we help teachers? Have we got some lessons, particularly coming out of the UK, where, as you mentioned, that this was done in the past?
5: Yes. What seems to have worked very well in some places in the UK is the idea of a behaviour curriculum for schools. So a school has a curriculum where they explicitly teach the expected behaviour, the routines for entering the classroom, exiting the classroom, participating in class discussions and so on, and just being really clear about those routines. And that way you sort of...
0: Do we not have that?
5: Variation between school, between students and between teachers in the same school.
0: Wouldn't every school have that in its own way, these kind of expectations, or has that become less explicit over the years?
5: Well, it has become a bit less explicit, and also there's just been a focus in the past on every individual teacher doing it their own way and having their own rules and routines within their own classrooms. There are some schools which do this really well. They have this real consistency across the school, but then there's other schools where one classroom, the one teacher who's known as being very strict, the students don't misbehave, and then in another classroom, it can be chaos. And certainly in my experience previously as a teacher, I've seen this. I've been in schools where you can see that there's clear routines and behaviours expected across the school, and there's other schools where it's just up to the individual teacher. And that does put a massive extra burden on the teacher.
0: Well, that's just human nature, isn't it? With the just different humans are going to teach in different ways.
5: Well, that's right. But at the same time, you'd want to have minimum standards. And I think that's the key thing here. Like, teachers have to have, they have their own personality and different approaches to teaching. But then the issue is students really thrive on having consistency, and they thrive on certainty regarding expectations of their behaviour and consequences for misbehaviour. So the more consistency that you have, the better behaviour students have, and the better position they're in to really focus on learning.
0: Mm. All right, Blaise, good to talk to you. Thanks very much.
5: Thanks, Nick.
0: That's Blaise Joseph from the Centre for Independent Studies talking to me earlier on this morning. We're still getting some texts and calls through about nursing. Jay says, having lived in Asia and other Australia, are very naive and don't want to hear that many are able to buy their medical or nursing degree or buy their way in, and they try to come to Australia or USA. The standard is less, but we've dropped our standards to get the numbers, and as Aussies, we don't want to do ESS services. I'm not quite sure what ESS stands for, but I'm just reading it verbatim. 20 years ago, Australian female nurses were the number one liked aid worker by the International Red Cross. No more today. Well, that's a very interesting stat. Thank you very much for that. Our text, 0467 922 684. Let's get some news headlines now. Here's Kiara Martin.
6: Thanks, Nick. The New South Wales Resources Minister has questioned a decision by a senior opposition MP to represent the owner of Tahmoor Colliery in legal proceedings amid ongoing uncertainty for hundreds of mine workers. During budget estimates, Courtney Huisos questioned Alistair Henskin's decision to represent mine owner Sanjeev Gupta. She said the state government has a financial interest in liquidation proceedings involving the billionaire's business interests. Ms. Huisos said the opposition should also consider its responsibility to affected workers and the local community. Conservationists say research suggests koalas infrequently use underpasses, but they're hopeful the first purpose-built underpass south of Sydney will help the endangered species. The state government's

0: developer Stockland 5 months ago. Wire's policy lead, Dr. Colin Salter, says he's not surprised by this, as studies of underpasses in northern New South Wales and Queensland show they are more commonly used by large mammals like kangaroos and rarely by koalas. A hotel in Barrel was evacuated yesterday afternoon after a fire broke out in a flue. Fire crews were called to the building on Bong Bong Street just before 4:45, with about 40 people evacuated. The fire was contained to the flue and extinguished, with no injuries reported. Crews closed the road while they ventilated the building and checked for any further spread. Firefighters are reminding businesses to regularly clean and maintain their flues. And ski resorts across the country are winding up earlier than usual after record low snowfall due to a warm winter. It's been the warmest winter on record, and there's also been regular rain across the Australian Alps that's impacted snowfall and the ski season. June was unseasonably warm and wet, and while there was a modest dump of snow in July, it wasn't enough to provide a full cover across the lower alpine regions. That's all the news for now, Nick. More news at 10.
1: Thanks very much, Kiara. It's 97.3 ABC Illawarra. You are with Nick Reinberger. And look, speaking of warming, which we're certainly seeing in many of our ski resorts, we will be talking about our 1.5 degrees. We've overshot it, but it's more urgent than ever to take a hold of our carbon emissions. More on that in our next half hour and what we can do now we've gone way past 1.5. That's all to come here at ABC Illawarra. We'll talk young people's literature right after this here at ABC Illawarra.

0: The Real Thing here at 97.3 ABC Illawarra. You, to me, are everything. Well, over the last few years, it's been my pleasure to read some of the work of Helena Fox, who writes mostly for younger people, in particular for younger people with a lived experience of mental illness and trauma. In fact, it was her first book that really moved me, and I ended up giving it to my own daughter, who was only about 13 at the time. So you really need to read this. This will really show you that lots of people go through what you go through. Well, Helena's got a brand new book out. It's called Loneliness is a Molecule. I only just got it yesterday, so I have to confess, first of all, that I haven't read the whole thing, but I've been diving into it over the last 24 hours, and it's full of her usual insights and very interesting use of space and time. And she's back with us to tell us all about it. Hello, Helena. How are you going?
1: Hello, Nick. It's lovely to be back.
0: Loneliness is a molecule. What an interesting scientific approach to a human issue.
1: Yeah.
0: Tell me what you're trying to achieve with this little metaphor here.
1: The title, Loneliness is a Molecule, was kind of the first thing that popped up in my brain about this book. And I kind of was exploring the idea that our emotions are a constantly moving thing and molecules arrange and rearrange constantly. And so in the space of loneliness, it can feel very, very true and very all-encompassing and overwhelming, and then the molecules shift and change, and then you're in another molecule of emotion and in another one. So it's just the kind of the idea that we can be in a space and it can feel permanent, and then it rearranges itself and again really perpetually for the rest of our lives.
0: Mm. In fact, I did underline a phrase here when I was reading yesterday. I am alone and not even slightly alone.
1: Mm.
0: I've come to this again and again with people. You never feel more alone than when you're in company.
1: Oh, I know.
0: You know what I mean? You feel, and I thought maybe that's what you're trying to do with the molecule. The molecule is part of a body, but
1: true.
0: It's its own thing.
1: Yeah.
0: Existing on its own as well.
1: Well, you can feel, as you say, in company, you can feel the loneliness, the loneliest in a relationship, or when you're feeling misunderstood by a group of people or by one person. You can feel loneliest at a party. You can feel loneliest in community. And also you can feel held by that same community or understood by one safe person, or you can be transformed by an experience and then really feel connected to the land around you.
0: Almost in the next breath sometimes.
1: You can
0: be quite isolated and you can feel embraced, in a moment.
1: Yeah, it can just take a second to have a shift.
0: Now, how do you, as you grow older, as we all do, still keep in touch with the young people that you're really writing about here and inhabiting, really, because it's in the first person?
1: I think the community here knows that I've been working with young people for a really long time. So since 2009, I've been running young writers workshops for young people, and I founded the Young Writers Program at the South Coast Writers Center. And so I've been working with young people for almost 20 years now, and I have young humans as my children who are now adults. And I think it's just also touching on my own life as a young person and not feeling, even though I'm a few years past being a young person, I don't feel far away from that person. I feel like I look back a lot on my young self, and I offer a lot of love and kindness to that young person who went through a lot of stuff. And so I look back and I just think,

0: I've got you. And so it's kind of that sense with the community of young people that I work with, and also with really anyone that I write with or write for. It's that sense of I'm walking with you, I'm walking with you.
1: That's a nice way to think of your younger self.
0: Yeah.
1: I love going to talk to people. I get offered to talk to people who've turned 100 a lot, and I love doing that.
0: Yes.
1: And I quite often ask them how old they feel inside.
0: Yeah.
1: And for some reason, the same age keeps coming up, which is I still feel 19.
0: Oh, lovely.
1: You know, I still feel like I haven't grown up. They're 100. You know, it's just that I look in the mirror and there's this old bugger looking at me, and I can't climb the stairs anymore or whatever it is. But inside,
0: exactly.
1: And I wonder whether any of us go past 19 and wonder whether we're grown up yet.
0: Yeah. Well, we never leave ourselves behind. Like the sense of our young self is with us even now, like our younger selves, and then our 20-year-old selves, our 30-year-old selves. So it's, I think what's interesting about this book is it's being released for both adult and YA. So it's being sold in the adult market.
1: So how does that work as an author or even a marketer?
0: Yeah, well, you'll have to talk to my publicist and my publisher about that.
1: Well, you would have been involved in the decisions.
0: Well, it's interesting because we were like wanting to make sure that we brought the young adult audience with us into this adult market. But what I think my publisher felt quite strongly, Claire Craig, she really wanted as many people as possible to read this story because it really is such an important one for our community and our society to talk about the harm that we can do to each other, how to recover from it, how to feel the feelings that we have when we have been harmed or when there's somebody who has harmed us and how to process those feelings. And so I think it was kind of the sense of the YA audience will come to read a work of mine, hopefully because they've read work of mine before, but hello, adult audience who thinks that YA is too young for them, just come along and be part of this important story.
1: There's plenty of books that are kind of in that category that have transcended it. I mean, Harry Potter's probably an obvious one, but Roald Dahl did a lot of that kind of work that transcended, you know, the adult and the child world as well.
0: The Book Thief is sold as YA in Australia, America, and as adult here. So I find the whole thing very fascinating, and I just sort of sit a bit to the side and go, I trust all of your judgment to make these decisions about where it should be placed.
1: Yeah.
0: And I feel really calm about that.
1: So you're launching this at Taroji Surf Club this coming Saturday. So what does a launch mean for you these days? Do you have to stand up and tap dance for an audience? That must be an interesting one for a fairly shy author.
0: Well, yes, you're right. So it's on at 3 p.m. And I think the main thing is just to be with my community. I'm going to have a little chat with my friend Hayley Scrivener, who's the best-selling author of Dirt Town and Girl Falling.
1: Okay, well done you.
0: She's a really dear friend of mine. And then we're just going to have food and drinks and look at the sea. And I'll also be thanking everyone for being my community for the last 25 years. So I've been here in the Illawarra for 25 years now. I think I've known you for about that long. And just really marking an incredible passage of time, a lot of gratitude for what's come, you know, into my life in the last 25 years. The most amazing community, so much kindness and support.
1: Gratitude is a very powerful thing, isn't it? I've been, without trying to be hippy-dippy about it, I've been attempting to talk about the things I'm grateful for over the last few weeks. So every day, here's a nice thing. Maybe it's the street in Warrawong that has the Indian and the Chinese and the Middle Eastern and the Macedonian grocer.
0: Yeah.
1: You know, just little tiny things because we spend a lot of time thinking about bad news.
0: And that's true.
1: Thinking about the negatives in life. Mm. But there's plenty to be grateful for. And anyway, thank you so much for coming in. I'm looking forward to reading the rest of it. Helena is launching this brand new book, Loneliness is a Molecule, Taroji Surf Club, and you can register on Humanitix if you want to go along to that on Saturday. Thanks for coming in.
0: Lovely. Thanks.
1: See you next time. Helena Fox here at 97.3 ABC Illawarra. You are with Nick Reinberger. Nice to have you with us. 1300 973 300 is my number.
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1: All right, we started this hour talking about student behaviour in classrooms and a recent bit of research. Steve is in Cannahooka. He's been a teacher for 40 years, has some ideas about it. G'day, Steve.
2: Good morning, Nick. How are you going?
1: Going well. What's on your mind?
2: Oh, look, you feel for teachers, you really do. But I've generally found a couple of things that teachers can do before the children even enter the room.
1: Yeah.
2: One of them would be, think carefully about who's sitting next to who, you know, your seating plan, and just be quite strategic about that. The other thing would be the physical layout of the room. I mean, ideally, sounds a bit old school, but individual desks in rows facing the teacher. You can always pull them together for group work. And if they're using screen time, which is necessary at times, have space at the back of the room so you can walk across the back of the room and see all the screens. Because if you can't see the screen, you can't supervise them. So when they are doing screen time, you're better for the back of the room.
1: Have you been a part of that transition into the use of devices, Steve?
2: Yeah, I have. Oh, yeah, for sure.
1: Yeah, what's that been like for you?
2: It's been interesting. It's a mixed bag. It's a double-edged sword for sure. You know, you're giving children access to some very useful tools. At the same time, some of the things that were worthwhile in the past have been, sort of neglected. Children's handwriting has gone back. They are a nation of viewers rather than readers, and that's not good. That's a generation of viewers rather than readers, and so their reading skills aren't as sharp as they should be.
1: Right. So classroom setup and seating plan.
2: They help, yeah, but even before you walk into the room. And once they're in the room, spell out the expectations. And if you've got consequences, you have to follow through with the consequences. You know, if you have to keep the whole class in at lunchtime, you keep them on. If you have to see individual kids, then you do that. You know, you've got to say, you've got to walk the talk.
1: Fair enough. Steve, thank you for your call. Good on you, mate.
2: Yeah, have a good day.
1: Steve in Cannahooka here at ABC. Laura, one of our texters says, regarding the behaviour issue, how about getting parents to parent? That might help. Please don't introduce any more support systems in schools. Parents, do your job and say no from time to time. Thank you for your text. Please put your names on your texts. I'd just like to give you credit. 1-300-973-300 is the number, or on the text line 0467 922 684.
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1: Well, we have had ambitions in the world to limit global warming for decades now. Once upon a time, it was 1 degree, then it was 1.5, and we are about to cross that boundary of 1.5 degree global warming. What can we do to turn that around? Is it possible to turn it around just physically? And where do we go from here now we've overshot the mark? Malte Meinshausen is Professor of Climate Science at the University of Melbourne and is also a Climate Science Director at Climate Resource, who joins us now here at ABC Illawarra. Malte, good day.
4: Hello, good day.
1: What does it mean to go above 1.5? What does it mean for the world?
4: It means that we did insufficient action in the past. However, we also have a good story because we avoided the worst-case scenarios by having embarked on the renewable energy transition. So we avoided the 4.5 and 4 degrees world, most likely, but we also lost the best-case scenario of limiting warming to 1.5 degrees and not overshooting it.
1: I'm so glad you've mentioned that we've avoided the worst case. So, I mean, for instance, this morning we've been talking about the use of batteries. We've had a huge take-up, we know, of solar roofs, of batteries, and also of electric vehicles. So are those some of the factors around the world that have helped us avoid the worst case?
4: Absolutely. And so we see global emissions somewhat plateauing, and that is really thanks to renewable energy prices coming down and now being very competitive and the cheapest option of providing new electricity around the world. And we did great on the renewable energy. We are doing great on EVs. We are doing great on batteries, but we still have homework to do on phasing out fossil fuels.
1: What is the low-hanging fruit here when it comes to fossil fuels? What's the best thing to do around the world?
4: I think the best thing is really embarking on that renewable success story and electrifying most of our energy users, and that is home residential heating, that is kind of demand side management of putting our electricity used to when the sun shines in the middle of the day, what Australia is doing. So I think that is really doing more of the same, but at the same time, stop subsidizing fossil fuels. And as Australia, of course, we export a huge amount of coal and gas to the world. And we have to ask ourselves, do we want that? Because we, as Australia, also see a lot of climate impacts in our backyard.
1: A lot of people will tell you that we need to let the market do its job. Would the best way of leveling the market be to stop subsidizing fossil fuel companies?
4: Stop subsidizing is the first thing, but often markets depend on true price signals of what the externalities are. And so if we want to factor in what the climate costs are of all these fossil fuels, and maybe going from subsidizing to actually having a proper carbon price, which is the most efficient economic instrument to phase out fossil fuels, would be a good thing. And in Australia, the debate has been a little bit toxic around that, but it's really the most efficient way, and other countries are doing it. There's, of course, lots of other turmoil in the world. At the moment, the key thing is to stop subsidizing and then keeping the renewable success story going.
1: Mm. I know sometimes when you mention climate change in the context of bushfires or even the current disaster in Nepal, you're accused of being political. But is this a political question or a scientific one? How closely can we link climate change to what has happened in Nepal and Tibet?
4: I think the main, the scientific studies still have to be done. But one thing is quite clear. We see all across the world in mountain glaciers and in mountain regions, the permafrost thawing. And of course, that leads to destabilized mountains that can then come down and rushing into the valley. So there's no surprise here that if you thaw frost ice in the ground, that those things happen. What we can almost never say is that one event is solely due to climate change. But what we can now these days almost always say is that the probability of those events increase due to our actions and due to climate change. And that is true for the big droughts, that is due to, true for the wildfires, that is true for most likely these glacier collapses that we see in Nepal, but also Switzerland and elsewhere.
1: The answers really come in the stats, really, don't they? That must make your job harder to make that argument that you can't make a direct link, but it just you can see the trends.
4: Yeah, it doesn't necessarily make the job harder. We can run the big models with our actions including them and not including them, and then we have the comparison about how often would such an event occur in a natural-only world where we humans would not have emitted for 150 years fossil fuel emissions, and then we do it in the other case where we have the fossil fuel emissions included, and we can see the comparison, and it kind of you just then count the numbers, and that gives you how the likelihood of those events increased. And that's the same for coral reef bleaching, although there it is already so clear that almost everything of the coral reef bleaching is due to us, that this is kind of the canary in the coal mine there in under normal scenario without fossil fuel emissions over the last 150 years, we would not have seen the coral bleaching at all. Mm. And for the Nepal glaciers, it's a bit more complicated where, yeah, you have those events also occurring in the past, but it would be foolish to exclude climate change as one contributor to those events.
1: Mm. All right, Malte Meinshausen, great to talk to you today. Thanks very much.
4: Thank you. Have a good day.
1: Malte Meinshausen, Professor of Climate Science, University of Melbourne.

0: cool. It's got the nicest bass sound and bass riff. Oh, love it. From Cheryl Lynn. Gotta be real. 10 o'clock and time for the news.
1: It's 10 o'clock. Good morning. Tony Matthews with ABC News. The federal opposition leader says his plan to slash the tax on cigarettes would smash the illegal tobacco market. The coalition has proposed cutting the tobacco excise by 80% and to legalise, regulate and tax vapes. One Nation put forward a similar policy last month to lower the excise by 75%, while the government remains opposed to an excise reduction. Angus Taylor says the current tax settings are fueling organised crime.
2: We are very confident that by slashing the excise by 80%, we can destroy the business model. Right now, this government's policies is protecting that business model, the criminal business model.
1: The ABC understands that one of the Sydney Swans players stood down for breaching club standards is not being investigated by police amid sexual assault allegations. Riley Bias was one of the five players suspended for the rest of the season by the club regarding its expectations around drinking and staying out late following an incident in Melbourne last month. Isaac Heaney, Chad Warner, James Jordan and Nick Blakey have all been spoken to by Sexual Crime Squad detectives from Victoria Police after they travelled to Sydney this week to interview the players. No one has been arrested and no charges have been laid. Pacific leaders will gather for their annual retreat as the Pacific Islands Forum wraps up in Palau. Here's Foreign Affairs reporter Stephen Jedgetts.
3: Pacific leaders often go to far-flung islands for their retreat, but this year they're going to the private residence of Palau's president, Sarangal Whips Jr. The leaders are expected to debate a host of issues, and some of the topics are controversial. Australia, New Zealand and several other Pacific nations are pushing for a clear condemnation of China's ballistic missile test, but it's not clear they'll be able to reach consensus. Meanwhile, other Pacific states are trying to push for a clear commitment from Australia to phase out coal and gas exports in order to fight climate change.
1: The Minister for Indigenous Australians says she's determined to ensure the findings of the Federal Racism Inquiry are taken seriously by government. Balandiri McCarthy